0: damage really being done? I'm Meghna Chakrabarty. Today on Point, a conversation with former Air Force Secretary Frank Kendall. Stay with us.
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2: BBC News with Roisin Hasty. The Pentagon has confirmed that the US has weapons deployed in space in what's believed to be the first public acknowledgement of such capabilities. From Washington, Bernd de Boosman reports.
3: The acknowledgement from the Air Force Secretary, Troy Mink, marked the first time the US acknowledged having weapons in space. Mr. Mink, however, provided no details about the weapon, how it could be employed, its capabilities, or when it was put into orbit, saying only that it was necessary to safeguard U.S. forces against hostile enemy action. He added that unnamed adversaries had already sought to dismantle U.S. systems related to sensing and command and control functions. Senior military leaders have previously said they plan to substantially boost military capabilities in space, citing Russian and Chinese programs developing ways to attack and disrupt U.S. satellites in a future conflict. The Trump administration has said that space-based capabilities and interceptor missiles are a crucial part of its planned Golden Dome defense system to protect the U.S. from missiles and other airborne threats.
2: The United States' Environmental Protection Agency says it's repealing rules that limit greenhouse gas emissions from power plants fueled by coal and gas. It's expected to face immediate legal challenges. Here's our North America correspondent, Ione Wells.
4: Environmental groups say scrapping one of the nation's biggest climate protections will come at a huge cost to Americans' health and the planet. The agency, however, argues it will reduce costs to the industry and help unleash American energy, making it cheaper to produce electricity. Demand for electricity has increased, driven in part by AI data centers and electrification. The agency is also taking steps to prevent future administrations from regulating climate pollution from power plants.
2: The co-founder of the artificial intelligence giant Anthropic has called for AI firms to have a compulsory kill switch, which can be verified by an independent third party. Jack Clark told the BBC that Anthropic already had the mechanism which can shut down the technology if it gets too dangerous, adding they were also a good idea for governments.
5: If you don't take any actions today, you are massively increasing the chances of ending up with impossible to control, out of control AI systems. But the whole point is we can take actions. The actions that you can take are simple and they're achievable. And Anthropic has already taken one, which is we've agreed that we are going to embed third parties in the next single digit weeks inside our lab so that they can check the work that we're doing.
2: Yemen's Houthi movement says Saudi Arabia has launched renewed airstrikes across the west of the country after the Iran-backed group announced it targeted military bases in the kingdom. The Houthis said the Saudi attacks hit areas including Taiz al-Jof and Hodeidah. The group had earlier targeted the King Khalid Air Base in southern Saudi Arabia. BBC News.
6: And it's on WNYC in New York. I'm Sean Carlson. 70 degrees at 8:04. Pro-Palestinian activist Mahmoud Khalil is joining a lawsuit against Columbia University. As WNYC's Julia Hayward reports, the suit accuses the school of failing to shield him and other activists from harassment.
7: Khalil and two other plaintiffs filed the lawsuit in Manhattan federal court. They say Columbia allowed harassment and doxing aimed at students who backed Palestinian rights. Federal immigration agents detained Khalil in 2025 when he was a graduate student at Columbia. The university says it won't comment on the lawsuit, but added that it's committed to making every member of its community feel safe.
6: The New Jersey Department of Environmental Protection says a data center spilled roughly 5,000 gallons of diesel fuel in New Jersey's Meadowlands. WNYC's Michael Saul Warren has more.
8: The diesel spilled from tanks at the Equinix data center in Secaucus into Anderson Creek. The creek is a tributary of the Hackensack River, but state authorities say the spill was contained before it reached the river. Bill Sheehan is a Hackensack Riverkeeper advocating for the ecosystem's health. He says it's hard to believe the river wasn't affected.
9: Tributaries are the capillary system of the whole ecosystem. All the water that runs off of our land goes into the creeks first and then runs through the creeks out into the river.
8: Cleanup work is expected to continue for several days this week.
6: Equinix says they reported that spill right away. Well, a very mild week ahead of us. Right now, 70 degrees out there. It's clear outside here in lower Manhattan. We're going to see lows in the upper 50s tonight. It's going to be a little breezy, too, so just bring a layer when you head out there. We're going to see wind gusts of about 25 miles an hour tonight. For tomorrow, highs in the low 70s by the afternoon, low about 60 tomorrow night, and then by Wednesday, a little warmer, sunny with a high of about 80 degrees in the afternoon. 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It's a Monday night. 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
4: This is On Point. I'm Meghna Chakrabarty. Defense Secretary Pete Hegseth is actively purging top military officers and civilian leaders. So far, he's either blocked promotions or fired roughly 10% of the military's top-ranking officers. Joint Chiefs of Staff Chair General C.Q. Brown Jr., Chief of Naval Operations Admiral Lisa Franchetti, Army Chief of Staff General Randy George, just to name a few. And of the blocked promotions, many were for women or people of color. Now, that the defense secretary wanted to conduct such a purge isn't a surprise. He said as much on November 7th, 2024, on the Sean Ryan podcast, a few days before President Trump announced Hegseth as his pick for defense secretary. In the podcast interview, Hegseth said the military had veered off course, but he already had a solution in mind.
12: Well, first of all, you got to fire. You know, you got to fire the chairman of the Joint Chiefs and you got to fire this. I mean, obviously you're going to bring in a new secretary of defense, but any general that was involved, general, admiral, whatever that was involved in any of the DEI woke, it's got to go. Like either you're in for war fighting that and that's it. That's the only litmus test we care about.
4: And then on September 30th, 2025, Hegseth summoned generals and admirals from their posts around the world to the Marine Corps base in Quantico, Virginia. In the unprecedented meeting, Hegseth said he was going to work to eliminate what he called a rot at the heart of the Defense Department.
13: For too long, we've promoted too many uniformed leaders for the wrong reasons, based on their race, based on gender quotas, based on historic so-called firsts. We've weeded out so-called toxic leaders under the guise of double-blind psychology assessments, promoting risk-averse, go-along-to-get-along conformists instead. Foolish and reckless political leaders set the wrong compass heading, and we lost our way. We became the woke department, but not anymore.
4: Well, Frank Kendall says Secretary Hegseth is succeeding in his campaign to bring culture change through personnel change, but just not in the way that Hegseth intends. Kendall is the former Secretary of the Air Force. He served in that position from 2021 to 2025. He's a West Point graduate, served 11 years in active duty and roughly 20 years at the Pentagon in various positions, including as Undersecretary of Defense for Acquisition, Technology, and Logistics, and as the Deputy Director of Defense Research and Engineering for Tactical Warfare Programs. Frank Kendall is also author of the new book, Lethal Autonomy: The Future of Warfare, Whether We Like It or Not. Frank Kendall, welcome to On Point.
14: Thanks, Amelia. Good to be with you.
4: So you say that Secretary Hegseth is, in fact, bringing a kind of culture change to the Pentagon. How would you describe what that change is?
14: He's politicizing the military in a way which I've never seen. You know, I've worked in a number of administrations, Republican and Democratic, and they've always been, I would say, intensely apolitical. There's a very strong culture historically of just keeping politics out of the Pentagon. In all the years I worked in the Pentagon, I don't think I ever knew any general officer or senior civilian's political inclinations. I never asked and they never said. It was a very valuable environment. And we went through a number of transitions where you would seamlessly go from supporting a Democratic or Republican administration to the opposite. That has been disrupted dramatically here. You mentioned the firings of senior officers, people being pulled off of promotion lists, people being put into positions because of political loyalty. And I wrote a piece about this recently, and since then a number of people reached out to me to tell me that it's even worse than I thought it was.
15: How have they described what the worst is?
14: Active politicization, not just passive, where people are told that, you know, they need to align themselves more closely with the president's agenda. That's not the way things have been handled in the past. Basically, you follow the policies as they're written and promulgated. You follow directions of the Secretary of Defense and service secretaries and so on, and the orders that come down through the chain of command to the combatant commanders. And that's it. You don't worry about anybody's politics. You're there to do whatever mission

0: I had a conversation recently by email with someone about one of the president's directions to the Navy, which was to replace the electromagnetic launcher systems for our fighter planes with a historical one, a steam-based one. And this is really ridiculous. It's going back in a major way and would have huge cost and operational implications. And I asked the question, is there anybody in the Department of the Navy who can say no to this man? And the answer is no. Nobody's willing to do that. And that's true in general.
1: Okay. Can we just stick with this one example for a second, Secretary Kendall? Because funnily enough, it's what came to mind before you even said it, because it's so ridiculous, okay, if I might just speak plainly. So for folks who don't know, the president not that long ago signed a national security memorandum, right, that is directing the Navy to remove the current electromagnetic aircraft launch systems. And these would be on
0: aircraft carriers,
1: right? So the modern day version of how we actually launch aircraft off ships in the middle of the ocean and replace them with a technology that was used, what, in the 50s, 60s?
0: It's still in use on the older carriers, but it took a long time and it was very difficult to develop the electromagnetic launch system. But it's much more reliable. It's much more cost effective. You don't have failures nearly as often. And you get much more consistent launches tailored to the aircraft you're launching. It's a much better system than the steam systems we used to use.
1: Steam. The idea of going back to steam power, it really kind of stops me in my tracks. But, okay, so does anyone, as far as you can tell, whether or not they're saying no to the president, think that this is a good idea?
0: No, I haven't met anyone who thinks it's a good idea. Similarly, for the battleship he's directed the Navy to build.
1: Okay. Sticking with these steam catapults for another minute, Secretary Kendall, if I could, it is quite shocking to hear you say that there are people within the Navy who have told you that there's no one who can say no to the president about an idea that would sort of reverse technology in the Navy, cost billions of dollars, and one that nobody thinks is a good idea. And yet nobody in the Navy can say no to the president. I mean, I can't even really wrap my head around what that means.
0: Well, first of all, if you're a uniformed or even a career civilian, you have to use the chain of command. And that goes from the president to the Secretary of Defense to the Secretary of the Navy in this case. Mm-hmm. And all of those people, I think, are unwilling to tell the president he's wrong about anything. So, the person who's just been nominated to be Secretary of the Navy, Hong Kao, is not very likely to go tell the president he's wrong about something. He wants to be Secretary of the Navy. Pete Hegseth obviously is in a position where I don't think he wants to tell the president he's wrong about anything either.
1: But when members of the military sign up to serve, they don't take an oath to the Secretary of the Defense or the Secretary or the President of the United States.
0: That's absolutely right. You take an oath to the Constitution to support and defend the Constitution against all enemies, foreign and domestic. And that's an oath. And the point of that oath is not being loyalty to a person or to a political party, certainly. Is emphasized constantly in people's training. It's been emphasized constantly in speeches by senior leaders, including myself. I don't think that's really being followed right now. I think people are afraid, as you mentioned earlier, and they're trying to not get fired. They're trying to not get pulled off of a promotion list. So they're unwilling to say things. And some people are willing to are at the point where they're leaving. Some of the best people I know have reached out to me and said that they can't put up with this anymore, that they're going to leave the service as a result of it.
1: Yeah, I want to talk about that in just a moment, but please tell me, Secretary, if what I'm about to say is too harsh a criticism. But if there's such a culture of fear within the Pentagon now that no one in the Navy, I'm obviously not going to talk about enlisted sailors, but like top level, top ranking people in the Navy, no one is willing to tell Secretary Hegseth and therefore the president that there's an idea that's terrible, will cost billions, and no one actually thinks it's a good one, and they won't do it because they're afraid of losing their jobs or afraid of losing a promotion. In a sense, that's understandable. But we're talking about the United States military here. And my at risk of having too harsh a criticism, that also feels like a dereliction of duty. Is it, if you're a top leader in the Navy?
0: I actually think that's a fair way to put it. But it comes much more serious when you talk about matters of war and peace. Mm.

0: the attack on Iran, for example. Mm-hmm. For years, it's been well understood that Iran had the potential to resist airstrikes and to close the Straits of Hormuz for some indeterminate period of time. Anyone advising the president should have been quite firm with him about that prospect. Apparently, if that was the case, it was ignored, and we went into this war with full knowledge of what might happen, or it just wasn't given very strongly. You know, I do have some sympathy for the position that people are in, but as you said, they have a duty to speak up. They have a duty to speak truth to power and tell people what they really think. And I'm concerned that the leadership in the Pentagon right now, the uniform leadership, has narrowed the definition of what it's appropriate for the military people to give advice on too narrowly, to where it doesn't include the wider implications of a decision that the president or the secretary of defense might make.
1: Is that different from the culture of the Pentagon you once knew?
0: Yes, and I've worked with any number of chairmen of the Joint Chiefs over the years, as well as service military senior leadership, chiefs of staff of the services. And I think there was a climate that at least I tried to create when I had the opportunity, and that I think others have, where you want to hear the truth. In fact, you work hard to get people to tell you the truth, because people are always concerned that they might say something and be in disfavor because of it. So you need to actively overcome that, not encourage it. So what we're getting is, I think, predictable and understandable, and it's having very serious consequences.
1: Well, we're speaking today with Frank Kendall. He's the former Secretary of the Air Force. He served in that position for 4 years, spent 20 more years inside the Pentagon in very high-ranking positions. And Secretary Kendall recently has been quite vocal in his criticism of the leadership of Defense Secretary Pete Hegseth and his concern about how Hegseth's leadership is changing the very core of how the military operates. We'll have a lot more in just a moment. This is On Point.
2: Thanks for joining us on a Monday evening here at WNYC, and we're glad to have you as our guest as we listen to On Point. We'll get back to the program in just about a minute. I'm Ion Levinson. Coming up tonight at 9 on Radiolab, have you ever looked at a plant, a human, the stock market, or the art market and asked yourself, why does anything grow the way that it does? Well, tonight on Radiolab, it'll be a deep dive into growth. That's coming up at 9 here on WNYC. We follow that at 10 with Q from the CBC. And tonight, the Canadian singer-songwriter Feist will sit down with host Tom Power about finding global success through her song 1-2-3-4. Think Apple commercial, and how the popularity of that song changed her career and the way she likes to approach songwriting. That's all coming up tonight right here on WNYC. Clear skies for the rest of tonight. Lows dropping down into the upper 50s. Nice and sunny for pretty much the entire week. Sunny skies for tomorrow. Highs in the lower 70s. Wednesday's looking good as well, with sunny skies and a high of around 80. Mostly sunny for Thursday with highs in the lower 80s. 69 degrees right now under clear skies here at our studios in lower Manhattan. 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
1: You're back with On Point. I'm Meghna Chakrabarty, and Frank Kendall joins us today. He is the former Secretary of the United States Air Force. He served in that position from 2021 to 2025. Also spent 20 years in the Pentagon in other very high-ranking levels there. And he's author of Lethal Autonomy, the future of warfare, whether we like it or not. And actually, Secretary Kendall, this conversation does pertain to your book, which we'll talk about a little bit later, about the kind of future that the United States military needs to actually prepare itself for. But before we do that, let's listen to Secretary Hegseth himself once again talking about why he has recently fired or blocked the promotions, as we said earlier, of an astonishing 10% of the military's highest ranking officers. So here he is in September 2025 in that speech at Quantico, and where Hegseth justifies his actions.
5: I have fired a number of senior officers since taking over. The previous chairman, other members of the Joint Chiefs, combatant commanders, and other commanders. The rationale for me has been straightforward. It's nearly impossible to change a culture with the same people who helped create or even benefited from that culture, even if that culture was created by a previous president and previous secretary. My approach has been simple. When in doubt, assess the situation, follow your gut, and if it's the best for the military, make a change. We all serve at the pleasure of the president every single day.
1: Secretary Kendall, I wonder if I could get your take on this, that Secretary Hegseth himself, he's saying, look, his issue is that he just thinks that there's weakness in the leadership ranks of the military.
0: Yeah, Secretary Hegseth seems to imagine that the military was very different than it actually was. The problem that he basically articulated there actually doesn't exist. The culture was just fine, and it wasn't woke. Were we concerned about diversity, and were we concerned about disparate results between different genders and races and so on? Yes. There were two studies that I relied on heavily as Secretary of the Air Force that were conducted, started during the first Trump administration. And they were both on disparity within the ranks of the Air Force and the Space Force. The findings were that there were a lot of differences in outcomes for things like promotion selection or court-martials under the disciplinary actions and so on. And there were a lot of places where some groups were very underrepresented compared to the rest of the force or compared to the enlisted force for officers. And it wasn't at all obvious why this was the case, because the policies we had were neutral. They've been basically the same as they are today, which is we don't take gender or race into account in making decisions about things. But we do monitor it. We track it. What was missing from Secretary Hegseth's comment a moment ago was any consideration of the data. Mm-hmm. You have to look at what you actually have and not your gut, right? He walked into the job, I think, with a very strong bias and an impression, which I think is invalid. And he didn't do what he said, was assess the situation. He didn't look at the data. He took his preconceived notions and his bias, and he started making major decisions based on them. Mm-hmm. One of the things he has done is pull people from promotions because they wrote a paper at some point in their military education that had something to do with diversity. An example I read about this morning was a black officer who wrote a paper about why there are black people are choosing to work in support functions and not combat functions more. That's a legitimate question, and the differences there could be dramatic. The fighter pilot part of the Air Force, if you will, and fighter pilots tend to dominate the Air Force, had very, very low minority participation compared to other parts of the Air Force. And the fighter pilots are officers, so very low participation compared to the enlisted force that supports the fighter pilots. So we tried to understand why this was the case. Why were people choosing not to go into that field? Part of it may be that they didn't see people like them at the senior ranks. Now, C.Q. Brown, General Brown, is a fighter pilot. He worked with me very closely as Chief of Staff of the Air Force. And then he was, I think, a terrific Chairman of the Joint Chiefs. And now all those people see that somebody who did get to do all of that and was a great example. And by the way, CQ has done some fantastic speeches about his views on diversity and on the George Floyd killing and so on. Well worth anybody watching. He's a great leader. But in any event, now what they see is that that road is blocked for you because of your color in a way it wasn't before. So these are, you know, deep problems at this point, and simple policies are not going to get at them. I'll give you another example. What we found for punishments for disciplinary infractions was interesting. We found that black soldiers, airmen, were being punished with formal Article 15 punishments, which is a fairly serious thing, in lieu of a court-martial, or actually being court-martialed, for offenses for which white people were often given a letter of reprimand or counseling, a much less serious thing. And there was no policy that suggested this should be the result. But the question we had was, because the officers are mostly white, are they less comfortable sitting down and talking to a black airman about what he did wrong? And is it easier for them to give an Article 15 or even a court-martial in those cases? And can we do something with training to kind of make people aware that they might have this unconscious bias? I think that's a legitimate concern. What Secretary Hegseth is trying to do is pretend none of this exists, that everything's fine and we're all going to treat everybody the same. And if you think you're being discriminated against, you're wrong. Don't worry about it. Just didn't live with it. Well, that's not healthy. That's not preserving or creating a healthy climate for our people to work in. We should be willing to look at our actual problems based on the data and then address them. And right now, that's not happening.
1: Secretary Kendall, since you mentioned that you know General C.Q. Brown and have worked with him, can you tell me a little bit more about him? Because when he was fired by President Trump in February of last year, I mean, he wasn't just anybody, right? He was chairman of the Joint Chiefs and has had a very long and, as you said, quite storied career in the military. Can you tell me more about what kind of leader he was?
0: In a word, exceptional. CQ is one of the most level, steady, calm people that I know, with great insight. He's very deliberative. He is passionate about what he does, but he hides it behind a very professional exterior. I can't imagine him not telling the Secretary of Defense and the President exactly what he thinks, and then when they make a decision, carrying it out with consummate professionalism. Mm. He is exactly the kind of person you'd want in the chairman of the Joint Chiefs position. And I lobbied very hard when I had the opportunity to recommend him for that to see that he got it. He'd actually been made Chief of Staff of the Air Force during the first Trump administration. So he'd been approved for that position by Donald Trump. Mm. And it's a great loss to the nation to have him replaced. The same is true of many of the other leaders who have been fired. I know a lot of them from my time in office. Didn't necessarily work closely with them, but I got to see them doing what they did. And they were very, very good. And in my entire experience all those years in the Pentagon, over 50 years now total of national security experience, I have never seen officers relieved without cause before, not senior officers, not anybody. This tells everybody in the ranks that you better be very careful because you may be, if you do the wrong thing, you say the wrong thing, you irritate the wrong person for some reason, create the wrong impression, you're going to end your career very quickly.
1: You've never seen it. Never.
0: Never. Not even remotely. If we had an officer who was serving under us who was acting like this at some point, they'd have lost their command responsibility. It's intolerable. It is toxic. I mean, toxic leadership was mentioned earlier. Pete Hegseth is a toxic leader.
1: Now, so basically what you're saying quite clearly is that there is a climate of fear, profound fear now in the Pentagon. And have people told you that directly? I mean, I think obviously I'm not asking you to name names, but I understand that, for example, there was one very high-ranking general who said that she wants to speak out about what's happening, but is quite frankly not only afraid for herself but her family.
0: I've had many, many people come to me and thank me for speaking out and noting that they couldn't. This includes retired people as well as active people. Obviously, can't. It would be a violation of their professional responsibility to do that. But retired people could, and I'm disappointed that more are not. But in general, it's some combination of self-interest and rationalization. Many military people don't think much of politics. They eschew politics, and they're very proud of the fact that they're apolitical. They don't want to get involved in politics. They think of it, I think, as a dirty business that they don't want to touch. And for that reason, they're hesitant to speak out. They just think it's the wrong thing for them to do as military professionals. Others, it's more clear self-interest, where they're worried that their board position will be taken away from them, or their consulting position, or in some cases, they're trying to protect the organization that they run, where there will be a retaliation against the organization that they're running, which gets government work, if they speak out. And the case you mentioned was particularly striking to me. It was a the statement that I can't speak out because if I did, my daughter might lose her job, mm-hmm. is an articulation of exactly why you should speak out. If you're now living in a country where you're afraid of your government that way, that, you know, speaking out to criticize your government will have a direct consequence like that, you need to speak out. It's time to speak out.
1: Okay. So let's listen to General C.Q. Brown himself. We were talking about him a minute ago. Again, he was fired by the president in February of 2025. But just this past summer, he spoke at the Aspen Ideas Festival.
6: All of our service members, no matter their background, all they ever want is an opportunity. They just want a fair shot. And that's all I've ever asked for throughout my career, just an opportunity. And I've said you could maybe be a token one time. Every other time you got to deliver. Mm-hmm. And that's the aspect where, you know, it's a fair system. But what's starting to happen now, it's not about merit. And if it's about merit, you could just take a look. And if you could surmise why some of these individuals are getting removed. All these people that are being removed are very well experienced. And my concern is the impact it has on those that are still continuing to serve.
1: So, Secretary Kendall, I wanted to pick up on that because General Brown there talked about all service members. Do you see any evidence that this climate of fear that you're talking about, or this new climate of you have to ally yourself politically very closely with the president's agenda, that is trickling not just down, to lack of a better term, to enlisted men and women who are serving as well? Or is this just kind of a top brass problem?
0: People watch all through the ranks to some degree what the senior leaders do, and they're affected by it. On the other side of the coin, most people out there right now, I think, are just trying to do their jobs and stay out of trouble and hope that this will go by and that it won't really affect them directly. And I think our military in general is a very professional force. It's very focused on what it's trying to do for the nation, mm-hmm. and people are going to stay that way. They're not going to walk away from that. At the same time, though, they're aware of this, and it empowers people who are well-aligned with some of the views Secretary Hegseth has to be more proactive about it, and it intimidates the people who are not aligned with it into being silent and maybe into deciding to leave the service entirely. You know, to your point earlier about CQ and his comment, if this was about merit, CQ would still be chairman of the Joint Chiefs. There's no question in my mind about that. And I want to be clear about the fact that we never had quotas. We never promoted people solely because of their identity. We only promoted qualified people we thought were fully qualified. We did try to increase the diversity at the senior levels because there wasn't enough of it. And that's not healthy for the organization. The proportions of both women and naval minority groups in the enlisted ranks and lower officer ranks are much higher than they are at the senior level. And that's not a healthy organization.
1: Mm. I'm Meghna Chakrabarty. This is On Point. Secretary Kendall, I want to go back to something you've said a couple times already, and that is the military has a long tradition of having a culture that values being apolitical, right? Non-political in service. And I can only think of good reasons for that, right? We don't want the kind of politicized military that you're talking about now. And yet you've also said that desire to remain apolitical is now being matched with a kind of rationalization? And that is different in your mind? Can you explain more about that?
0: What I'm seeing, and I wrote a piece about this, mm-hmm. for the New York Times, is two defense mechanisms being implemented. One is, and there may be three now that I'll mention. One is, let's just pretend everything's normal and hope we get through this and nothing bad happens, right? That's kind of what I mentioned a moment ago. Another is, let's define our job so that we don't have a responsibility to do things that we're uncomfortable doing and don't want to do. That makes me nervous. It does more than make me nervous. The emphasis on the oath of support to the Constitution is really fundamental. And the Constitution is a political document. And if you define your job as not having anything to do with anything that's remotely political, then you've just negated your oath. And I think our senior officers have some very fundamental obligations under the Constitution. One, of course, is don't do a coup and try to take over the government yourself. Another is don't let someone, don't follow orders that would essentially be the same thing being led by civilian leadership. I think you can go even beyond that. Don't carry out orders that are in direct violation of the Constitution, period. So, and then the other group, I think, is thought escapes me, but I'll come back to it.
1: Well, actually, let me just interrupt here. Don't do a coup. Don't carry out orders that you believe are unconstitutional. Those are very specific things, Secretary Kendall. Are you concerned that members of the military may be asked to do that?
0: I've been concerned about that ever since Donald Trump won the presidency. We have a very, very persuasive data point on what Donald Trump does when he doesn't like the results of an election. 60 frivolous lawsuits, fake electors, coercion of state officials, inciting a riot, and then, very importantly, doing nothing while the Capitol was ransacked. And then, of course, pardoning all the people participating in that. I think the American people have made a very fundamental mistake in giving Donald Trump another opportunity to react to an election he doesn't like. And we're going to find out how that goes in just a few weeks, I'm afraid. And I'm very worried about what role the military may play in all that. What we've seen already is the willingness of our military to carry out orders to do extrajudicial killings. Up until Donald Trump, nobody tried to characterize our opposition to drug trafficking as a war and authorizing the use of military force against people who are alleged drug traffickers. And now we've had a campaign of over a year and over 200 people killed. And the military has carried all that out without question. That deeply disturbs me. So at this point, I don't know what orders our military is prepared to say no to. Famously, I think, during the first Trump administration, General Milley was told by Donald Trump to go to Portland and shoot protesters, take the force there and shoot protesters. And General Milley very courageously said, no, I won't do that. That's not something I can do. And he was backed up at the time by the Attorney General Barr. We don't have Mark Milley, and we don't have the same attorney general anymore. And in fact, the general, the barriers or guardrails to the use of force whatever the president may try to do have been systematically knocked down and replaced. So that's where we are.
1: Secretary Frank Kendall, hang on for just a moment. We'll be back. This is On Point.
2: 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Coming up at 9, Radio Lab. We follow that at 10 with Q from the CBC. 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
1: You're back with On Point. I'm Meghna Chakrabarty. And before we return to our conversation with former Air Force Secretary Frank Kendall, I just want to take a moment to tell you about a really big series that we're working on for October. It's about America's older generations and how America's elders right now have come to hold so much political and financial power. And in one of those episodes for that week-long series, we're going to talk specifically about the baby boomer generation, which happens to be the richest in the country. And right now, baby boomers as a whole hold more than $85 trillion in assets. So we want to hear from you. If you're of the boomer generation, 65 and older, 70 and older, how are you doing financially? Now, we're not saying, obviously, that all boomers are running around with millions of dollars of disposable income. So we want to hear from a whole span of folks. If you've been financially successful, why do you think that is? Or if you've been unsuccessful, why do you think that is? Now, how does your financial situation differ from that of your kids or grandkids? And for younger folks, Gen Xers, millennials, Gen Zers, when you look at baby boomers and their financial situation, how does it look different from yours? Do you think that you will get to the same place simply by the dint of age and the passage of time, or not? So pick up your phones and get the On Point Vox Pop app. It's On Point Vox with the V-O-X, Vox Pop. If you don't already have it, you know where to go to get your apps. You can also call us at 617-353-0683. Want to hear from a lot of people across the country about age and wealth in America. Okay, so now back to our conversation with former Air Force Secretary Frank Kendall. He's also author of Lethal Autonomy, The Future of Warfare, Whether We Like It or Not. And we do have links to several of Secretary Kendall's recent writings on leadership and culture in the Pentagon. We have links to that at onpointradio.org. Secretary Kendall, let me just ask you a very specific question. How well do you know current Joint Chiefs Chair General Dan Kane?
0: Modestly. He was, of course, a three-star general in the Air Force working for me. He didn't work directly for me. He was the Director of National Intelligence Staff. And I had no reason to think ill of him. I've had a number of conversations with him. I thought he was a capable professional. And we would have retained him instead of retiring him when we did if we had had another suitable position. All three and four-star generals are handpicked for specific jobs. And there's a pyramid there. And there are only so many jobs to go around. So essentially, we did not have another position that would have been appropriate for him. And he retired. He was brought back, of course, by President Trump and elevated to his current position.
1: The reason why I ask is in the close of the last segment, you said some things that were pretty arresting. Primarily, or chief amongst them, which is you don't know if right now in the highest ranks of the military there is anyone prepared to say no to the president of the United States if he asks the military to somehow, we don't know how, but somehow become involved in the 2026 midterms or the outcome thereafter. I mean, are you saying that you're not confident that General Kane would say no?
0: I'm not confident that anybody would say no at this point. I do know some of the other senior officers right now that particularly the Air Force officers that I worked with, that I have very great confidence in their professionalism in general, but I'm not sure how anybody's going to act in the current climate. I don't think ill of Dan Kane. I think he's trying to navigate through a very difficult environment. And I heard indirectly as he was preparing for confirmation that he was hoping to not prevent the politicization of the military. I think he's failing in that, if that's his goal. I think the military is being deeply politicized right now. The other category of people I'm meant to mention earlier was the people who are openly going along with the MAGA agenda and using it as a way to advance themselves. And there are some of those, right? And I think the administration is trying to identify those people. In the context of the election, there are a number of scenarios, and I don't know what's going to happen. General Kane sent a letter to the Congress, to Ulysses Slotkin and Senator Slotkin, indicating that there were no plans at this point to deploy military troops to polling places. I don't think he's lying about that, but I think he picks his words very carefully. Plans can change very quickly. And there may be plans that implement the guard forces that are under state governor control in the election. And as you walk through various scenarios, there are a number of ways this can that the election can be interfered with, or there can be attempts afterwards. Judge Luttig has just put out a piece, which is very good, on some of the fears he has about what might happen after the election and the refusal to seat the newly elected congressman in that situation. There will be widespread civil unrest if that happens. There's no question about it. And the order that Mark Milley was given about going out and violently suppressing protest could be given again. That's sort of a nightmare scenario, but I don't think it's an unrealistic scenario at this point.
1: Okay. I wonder, though, if internally to the Pentagon, there are still channels by which senior-ranking officers are telling the administration, telling Secretary Hegseth, telling the president, when they think that what Hegseth and Trump want aren't going to work. And I'll give you a specific example, and I know you know about this. It was just a couple of days ago, about 2 weeks ago, that the Washington Post had this terrific exclusive that looked at classified assessments about war in the Middle East, and that several military leaders in those classified assessments said quite clearly that large-scale operations against Iran and prolonging these large-scale operations were unsustainable and are weakening the military as we speak. So they were delivering that message through their available channels the best that they could. Your thoughts?
0: Yeah, I think that fits well within the boundaries that General Kane defined. You know, what we can do and what we should do. Combatant commanders who have a geographic part of the world responsibility, mm-hmm. Pacific Command, European Command, and so on, they're personally responsible for deterrence to a certain extent in their area. And they're also responsible for any conflict that erupts in their area in defeating it. So this is directly on point for them in their military role to raise objections. And I believe these objections were raised in a classified context.
1: So yes, they were.
0: And they were leaked, right? And I've spoken to some people who are very familiar with that process, and they say that it's not that unusual for a combatant commander to assert himself in a situation like that, where he thinks his direct command is being implicated in a decision that could affect it. It's a way to also create a record, quite frankly, that, you know, I warned you that this was a bad idea, and you went ahead and did it anyway.
1: So this is, we're talking about, yes, the classified Secretary of Defense orders book, and it was the August 14th edition that the Washington Post somehow got a hold of. But I guess I'm asking about this because does it not give you any confidence that through whatever means senior leadership has, they are being willing to, as you said earlier, speak truth to power? And in this case, regarding the effect of prolonged operations in Iran on the U.S. military?
0: Up to a point. Again, I think this is well within the ambit of pure military advice, essentially. It doesn't really address the kind of situation that I'm worried about. And the case that, again, is most egregious to me is the non-judicial killings in the Caribbean and the Pacific. Mm-hmm. They're becoming out. The admiral in charge of the southern region, Southern Command, Admiral Halsey, left early. He'd only been in command about a year when he left, and a normal tour is 3 or 4 years. That's unheard of. But he stepped down. He retired. He has not spoken publicly at all about his reasons for doing so. It's widely assumed or believed that it was because of his opposition to those strikes. But yet all the other officers in the chain of command currently are carrying them out. They're not standing up and saying no. And my own view, and it's shared by almost every legal authority on this, is that they should. One of the things that the administration has very consciously done, and it's led to my very first piece on the administration about having a rogue president, was the replacement of the senior judge advocate generals, the top-ranking lawyers in each of the military departments, who were summarily dismissed, at least in two cases. And then replaced with a judge advocate generals from guard units, National Guard units that are affiliated with states that are seen as very red. And this was an attempt to have lawyers who would, as Pete Hegseth put it in a comment he made one day from the Oval Office, I think, he wanted maximum lethality, not tepid legality. He doesn't want lawyers to say no, who will say no to whatever he or the president orders. And they now have replaced military lawyers and brought in their own lawyers for civilian positions that are going to be very compliant. And the same is true with the Justice Department, of course.
1: Secretary Kendall, let me ask you something. You served as Secretary of the Air Force from 2021 to 2025, so in the Biden administration. There are going to be some people listening to this right now who, you know, could say, look, here's a Biden guy. And you mean you said from the get go that you opposed President Trump, or you were concerned about him from the first day of his presidency, and so they might look at you as one of those anti or never Trumpers and say and then read your criticism as, well, here's a guy that's just going to disagree with anything the Trump administration, anything that Secretary Hegseth does, just kind of as a knee jerk reaction.
0: Well, that's not the case, although it's hard for me to find things that I do agree with. Deputy Secretary Feinberg is doing some things in defense industrial base that I think are headed in the right direction. I try to judge things on the merits. And historically, I've not been a political figure, and I don't think I'm that now. I'm an American. I'm an American citizen, and I'm worried about the preservation of our democracy. I was giving a talk to some military students at Harvard, which I think they're no longer allowed to attend, a year or so ago, and somebody asked me why I was, you know, being so outspoken and being so, quote, political. And my answer was, I'm not being political. I'm trying to save the republic. I don't think that's political. I don't think the support to the Constitution is a political position. It's an American position. And respect for the rule of law, respect for our democracy, I think are very fundamental American values.
1: Yeah.
0: What makes this country great is not our, you know, white Christian European background. It's our respect for the rule of law and the ideas and the values that we imperfectly have tried to follow since our founding. And if we lose those, we're in deep trouble.
1: And by the way, when the secretary said that members of the military no longer attend Harvard, you were referring to the fact that the military won't pay for it anymore. I think they've said that Harvard,
0: That's
1: Yale,
0: right.
1: and a couple of other universities that Secretary Hegseth has deemed, quote, too woke, the military won't pay for members to go to those institutions anymore, which is quite something. I'm Meghna Chakrabarty. This is On Point. Okay, Secretary Kendall, I want to turn now to, we've talked about democracy, we've talked about elections, we've talked about the culture inside the Pentagon as you see it under Secretary Hegseth's leadership, a culture of fear or a culture of just true belief in the Trump agenda. But getting to your book, Lethal Autonomy, The Future of Warfare, Whether We Like It or Not, tell me what you think this culture that Secretary Hegseth is instilling in the Pentagon, what impact that has or will have on the military's own ability to meet the needs of whatever the future or even the present of warfare is.
0: He's overemphasizing physical attributes, strength, his testosterone campaign, for example, the standardization of physical fitness tests and things like that. We need intellectual capital just as much as we need, people who can do a lot of push-ups. The competition we're in right now, our principal competitor is China. And China is being very effective at trying to field the modern military, to modernize their military, to be able to defeat our ability to project power. And it's not about, physical strength or some version of macho, bravado. It's about intellectual capability and the application of technology skillfully and intelligently to warfare, which increasingly is going to be about automation. My book talks about how our fighting platforms generally, fighters, tanks, even surface combatants, are going to be replaced by machines which are more capable than the human-operated platforms are. And that's something that's been coming for a while. I've been an advocate for uncrewed systems for quite a long time. But what I've seen happening now with the advance in technologies, particularly the earlier versions of artificial intelligence, not so much the large language models of the last few years, is enabling capabilities in the military, which are going to be much more effective than those traditional human-operated machines. And I don't see our military operators appreciating that or moving forward to embrace it as quickly as they should be.
1: Hmm. We've just got about a minute or two left, Secretary Kendall. Is it safe for me to say that given the fact that you've given your entire adult life to the United States military, that you love the military?
0: I do. I would use that word to describe it. They're very dedicated people, very committed to service, and pay a big price for themselves and their families mm-hmm. to be in service of the nation. And I have enormous respect for our military. West Point graduate. I just came back from my 55th reunion. We lost the football game, but other than that, it was a great time. I'm very proud of my education at West Point, and I try to live up to the duty, honor, country motto of West Point. And military people in general try to serve with honor. And I think that's a lot, and our nation should really appreciate that. It deprives a lot of people who could go out and do other things, have a much easier life and probably more financial rewards and so on. But they love what they do, and they do it very well.
1: Yeah. Duty, honor, and country. In the last 30 seconds that we have, Secretary, for those people who are in the military now who may be listening, I mean, what would you tell them?
0: It sounds trite, but thank you for your service. Thank you for all you do. Remember your oath and uphold the values that we all share and speak truth to power.
1: Well, Frank Kendall, he is the former Secretary of the United States Air Force. He served in that position from 2021 to 2025. You heard him say that he is a graduate of West Point and also spent another couple of decades in the Pentagon in positions such as Undersecretary of Defense for Acquisition, Technology, and Logistics, and as Deputy Director of Defense Research and Engineering for Tactical Warfare Programs. He's also author of Lethal Autonomy, The Future of Warfare, Whether We Like It or Not. Secretary Kendall, thank you so much for joining us.
0: Thank you, Megna. Great to be with you.
1: I'm Megna Chakrabarty. This is On Point.

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4: 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It's Morning Edition. 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Sunny skies tomorrow with highs in the lower 70s. It's 9 o'clock.
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6: Yep.
9: Okay, so we're going to begin with producer Matt Kilty.
10: Okay, Latif, let me take you to the land of the midnight sun.
9: Whoa, is that Japan?
10: No.
9: No, rising sun is Japan. Oh, the midnight sun's probably got to be Antarctica or something. Alaska?
10: Alaska.
11: Whoa, do you see the mountains all the way out there?
12: Those are snowy.
10: That's beautiful. Specifically,
11: jagged mountains kind of everywhere.
10: Palmer, Alaska, which is like an hour north of Anchorage.
9: Never heard of it.
10: Yeah, it's a little town where they host every summer the Alaska State Fair.
11: Got a wallet?
12: I have a phone.
11: Okay.
10: Which is where I went last August.
9: Fine.
10: With...
12: You know, I've never seen a corn dog that I don't like.
10: My childhood best friend, Mike Gladney.
12: So I'm pretty excited.
10: And Mike and I were from Minnesota, which has a really big state fair. Alaska's...
12: Okay, it's like a small county fair.
10: It's a little bit smaller, but...
11: Cheese curds!
10: Does have a lot of good food.
11: Oh, right there!
10: A lot of classics, but also...
11: Ooh, Alaska crab cakes!
10: A lot of great seafood.
11: Mm.
10: Salmon quesadilla. And then, of course, games, rides. But... Latif...
9: Yeah.
10: This little fair does have something very, very, very big. Which is the annual Great Pumpkin Weigh-Off.
9: Ooh, so this is like competition, like a state fair competition?
10: That's right. A competition to see who can grow the biggest, heaviest pumpkin in the state, but also maybe in the world.
9: Okay.
10: Because in Alaska...
13: We grow the best pumpkins in Alaska.
14: We grow the biggest pumpkins around.
10: Yeah, I know. Why is that?
14: I think they put milk in them.
11: They just water them with milk the whole time?
14: That's what I heard.
10: Mike and I talked to one of the workers, Kathy Liska.
13: This is my 31st year working in the crops department, and I've seen maybe, I think, about 25 Guinness World Records.
9: Wait, pumpkin specific?
10: No. All sorts of stuff. Carrots, beets, cabbages.
13: What's Alaska, what's the fair known for? It's the giant vegetables.
10: Because in Alaska, the land of the midnight sun, plants can get a ton of sunlight, and so essentially you can grow these plants to, like, really, really big sizes.
13: There's a lot of growers all around the world that'll be keeping their eye out. around here to see what's going on.
10: So.
11: Okay, wait, we should describe what we got. We got it.
10: Mike, Kathy, me.
11: Like, you call it a barn, farm?
13: It's an open air arena, yeah.
11: Yeah.
13: This is our ag building.
10: We're standing in the ag building.
11: It smells like not good in here.
10: And we are standing inside this, like, cattle pen, this little fenced in area. We are surrounded by bleachers.
13: So here we are, center ring.
10: When out comes.
12: Where's it?
11: Oh my God.
13: Oh my God.
10: This. Huge.
12: Wow.
11: It's enormous.
12: It's gigantic.
10: Orange pumpkin.
12: It's intimidating looking.
11: Kathy, is it okay if I touch the pumpkin?
10: And this pumpkin.
13: Do you feel the magic?
11: You're touching it too.
10: It's about the size of a Volkswagen Beetle.
9: Wow.
13: It's got like a heartbeat.
11: Oh, it does actually wait.
13: It's alive.
10: It's just so big. Except it's like lumpy and like kind of blobby.
9: Like Jabba the Hutt kind of?
10: Yeah.
9: Could you and Mike have fit in the pumpkin?
10: We could have crawled inside the pumpkin and held each other.
11: Weird.
8: That's 98 days old right there, that pumpkin.
10: So the pumpkin belongs to this guy, Dale Marshall of Anchorage.
8: Yeah, I'm about sick of that thing, tell you the truth, you know?
10: He's a seasoned grower.
11: Are you pleased with your pumpkin this year?
8: Oh, yeah, just getting one here is half the battle, you know?
11: Like, when I see something this big, I'm like, this is frightening.
8: I like it. I like the color. You know how long it took me to paint all those little spots on there?
10: And while we're talking...
11: Okay, oh, they're putting a thing.
10: Dale rushes over to his pumpkin.
11: Something's happening.
12: Here we go.
11: Okay, here we go.
10: And basically...
11: Michael, get over here, Mike.
10: Mike and I get in position. And then we watch them as they push this pumpkin so it's underneath this crane.
11: Everybody looks like they're excited, they're anticipating.
10: And dangling from the crane.
11: Bated breath.
10: Are these straps.
12: Everyone's circling.
11: Okay, Dale's getting the straps ready.
10: Dale takes the straps from the crane, wraps them down around the pumpkin.
11: Pumpkin appears to be strapped in there, securing the rope.
10: Ties it all together with a rope.
12: This is okay. Nerve-wracking.
10: And then...
12: You could hear a pin drop in here.
10: The crane begins...
11: The straps are tightening.
10: ...to lift... the pumpkin.
11: Here we go. It's up off the pallet. It's off the pallet.
10: Up into the air, so it's dangling like 2 feet off the ground. And then...
11: Jody, careful, Jody.
15: On your side, Jody.
13: Yep.
10: A volunteer named Jody gets on her back, climbs underneath this pumpkin. So it's just dangling above her, and she inspects the pumpkin for like any holes, any tampering.
13: All right.
10: She gives a thumbs up.
12: Jody is a wild woman.
10: And then...
11: Okay, all right. They're transporting it over to the scale.
10: The crane begins to lower the pumpkin onto this huge metal scale.
11: Okay, all right. They're taking the straps off and the rope. All of it's coming off.
12: Wow.
11: Okay.
12: It's fully on the scale.
10: Dale steps back from his pumpkin.
11: It's on the scale. It's being weighed. Okay.
10: And then...
12: The moment of truth.
11: All right, here we are.
12: Oh, my God. 2,000 pounds.
11: Oh, my God. Oh, my God.
10: First place, grand prize winning 2,035-pound pumpkin.
9: Oh, my God. Oh, my God.
10: To put
9: God.
10: That into wow. perspective,
9: yeah,
10: that is about 8 to 10 panda bears.
9: Okay.
10: Just to give you a sense of the weight.
9: All right.
10: A lot of pandas. Anyway.
11: High fives all around for Dale. Dale's psyched.
10: Dale's got his arms in the air. He's running around his pumpkin.
11: Dale, how are you feeling?
8: Well, I'm ecstatic. That's about 150 pounds more than I thought I was going to get.
10: And then pretty quickly...
11: We're moving it. I'm out of here.
10: The local news crew surrounded Dale. He gets a ribbon... $1,000, and then that's pretty much it.
9: Okay.
10: Yeah, it's kind of everything.
9: Huh. And was this a record-setting pumpkin then?
10: No. Actually, it didn't even beat Dale's previous pumpkin record in the state. So it was a good pumpkin, first place pumpkin.
9: But then, like, what happens to the pumpkin afterwards?
10: Well, Dale typically takes his home. He says his grandkids like to play on it. And or if you don't do that, you can donate it to the Alaska Zoo or the Wildlife Conservation Center, where they will feed it to bears.
9: Bears?
10: Yeah, grizzly bears.
9: That feels like an Alaska punchline joke that you would make up. Right? No, it can't feed bears.
10: It is bears.
9: Because it's not fit for human consumption?
10: I don't think they taste very good the bigger
9: so
10: they get.
9: The
10: they're not being grown for
9: this?
10: Flavor.
9: It's just so hard to imagine the point of this.
10: What do you mean? What are we doing?
9: What are we doing here?
10: Well, I mean, for the growers, I think it's just like, it's like pushing the limits. Like, just you're trying to grow something really...
9: Stronger, faster, bigger, better, da-da-da-da-da.
10: Yeah, exactly. But I think for us to be there, like... If you average it out, Dale's pumpkin grew 20 pounds a day. And to just come and look upon that.
16: I think it's cray-cray.
10: To see something that's just so incomprehensibly big.
16: I think it's crazy how big it is.
10: It just stirs up.
17: Look how big that thing is.
10: This real sense.
17: It's gorgeous.
13: I think it's beautiful.
11: Really?
10: Of awe.
13: I do. Because it's so big. I mean, where else do you see something like that?
10: Because seeing something like that just sort of makes you think about the fact that everything has this blueprint for growth, for how it's supposed to grow, for what it's supposed to grow into. And yet, here you are confronted by something that seemingly doesn't fit that blueprint at all. And that is what we're doing there, Latif. Coming together to feel a little bit of joy, a little bit of terror, brought on by an enormous pumpkin.
9: Okay. All right.
10: Sure.
15: All right. This is Radiolab. I'm Lulu Miller.
9: I'm Latif Nasser.
15: And today we are looking at
9: growth, which is actually an episode we started working on when you were off growing a person.
15: Yeah, actually, my belly was just like that pumpkin. It was like bigger and bigger. I could touch my toes or tie my shoes. And then the baby came out, and she has already doubled in just a few months. She's already doubled in size.
9: But we have more. This is not an hour about pumpkins, as much as I know you would have wanted that. We have three different stories about growth. Growth that happens in places you'd never expect. Growth that follows a pattern that seems woven into the universe itself. And even a growth that has taken over the whole planet and, for better or worse, the surprising thing that might stop it.
15: All right, let's do this thing.
9: Yeah. First up, we have a story from Becca Bressler.
17: Hello.
9: Hey.
17: Okay, so I'm going to take you from pumpkins to carrots.
9: Okay. Huge leap. Orange vegetable to orange vegetable.
17: Stick with me. This story starts in a kitchen.
9: Okay. Uh-huh.
18: So this was a few years ago, November 30th, 2021.
17: With this woman named Raimondo.
18: All of my housemates were away for the evening and I was making dinner. I have vegetables out. There's broccoli. There's carrots.
17: Music is playing.
18: Vibes are good.
17: Pretty normal evening.
18: And as I'm chopping, chop, chop, chop, all of a sudden,
17: she looks down and was like,
18: I just cut off my fingertip.
17: The end of her left middle finger from halfway down the nail was just gone.
18: The wound was just white for a moment. And then I saw just like the river of blood like rise.
17: So she grabs paper towel, presses it up against her finger that's gushing blood.
9: Oh.
17: And she immediately calls her friend Amy.
18: My best friend Amy.
17: Used to be a trauma nurse.
9: Person to call. Right person to call.
18: So Amy picks up.
17: They tell Ray to bandage it.
18: Keep pressure on it. Go on the couch. Elevate it. And just like dissociate for a while.
9: Wait, but she didn't go to the ER or something?
17: So actually, that was the question that consumed her.
18: I'm like, how much is having a fingertip worth to me? Like, can I put a dollar amount on it?
17: Her deductible was super high.
18: If the emergency room bill were going to be $5,000, nah, I'm good. Like, I can live life without a fingertip. If it's $1,000, I'm like tempted, but like, geez.
17: Mm-hmm. Yeah.
18: I do really like having, like, all my fingertips. Like,
17: But eventually she decides it's not worth it.
18: No. And at that point, I was like, I'm done. I have a short middle finger now.
17: This is just my life.
18: Yeah.
17: But over the next few days, as Ray gets into a routine of changing out the bloody bandage, she starts to notice a couple things happening.
18: Uh-huh.
17: One,
18: what I noticed was my fingernail continued to grow outward in the same shape that it grew before.
17: And two,
18: the finger started to fill in underneath the fingernail that was growing outward.
17: And after a few weeks,
18: I was like, wait a minute. Like,

0: What? Like her whole fingertip grew back?
1: Yeah.
0: Like you couldn't even tell if anything happened to it?
1: No.
2: Now it's like, I would say 99.5% back to normal.
0: Man, this feels so, like, I mean, I've heard of human, like you can regrow skin. I get that. I feel like I've vaguely heard of someone regrowing part of a liver back, maybe.
1: Yeah.
0: Yeah. But like, this is different. This is like, there's a bone in there. There's like, there's so much going on.
1: Yeah. It does feel more complicated.
0: There's layers. It's a flesh lasagna that you're growing back.
1: Actually, totally. I had never heard of this before. And obviously, this was very surprising to Ray.
2: Oh, totally.
1: And so actually, she emailed us to tell us about this.
0: To be like, what? I mean, how? Like, am I a mutant with superpowers?
1: Kind of, yeah. She wanted us to find out, how did this happen?
0: Right.
1: So Ray and I together called up.
3: It's nice to meet you, Ray.
2: Oh, it's so nice to meet you, too.
1: This guy.
3: Can I see your finger?
2: Oh, yeah.
3: Before you go.
1: So this is Ken Munioka. Oh, he studies fingertip regeneration.
3: Currently at Texas A&M University.
1: And Ken wasn't that surprised to hear about Ray's fingertip.
3: I felt bad for you, but I suspected it all came back.
1: He says that people have been writing about this for nearly 100 years.
3: Yeah. That story begins back in the 1930s. A physician in Canada had a severely infected finger. And he basically removed the bone out of his finger.
1: Just the tip of it.
3: And he x-rayed it, and he sort of followed it with time, and he found out that his whole finger regenerated.
2: Whoa.
1: Ken also told us that back in the 70s, doctors in the UK saw a bunch of kids with chopped off fingertips.
3: There was a reasonable number of them coming into the clinic.
1: No idea what was going on over there, but
3: they documented hundreds of children regenerating their fingertips.
1: So Ken studies this stuff at a microscopic level.
3: In fact, I spend most of my time working with mice.
1: Unfortunately, fortunately, there aren't a lot of controlled studies around chopping off human fingertips and seeing how they grow back. But thanks to our good friends, the mice,
3: we're able to follow the regeneration process using this machine called a micro CT.
1: What's that?
3: So it's like a CT scanner, but it's like for tiny little things.
1: And Ken says that when you cut off your fingertip, a few things happen.
3: You know, the initial response to a trauma like that is an inflammatory response that cleans up the wound.
1: Pretty standard stuff.
3: But then sometime after that,
1: something very unusual happens.
4: Stem cells that are in the nail bed that are normally required for having your nails grow continuously throughout your life,
1: they sort of kick off this rebuilding process,
4: forming this sort of organizing response to make the other parts of the tissue in that lost fingertip.
1: So this is Chris Arnold. He's a professor at West Virginia University
4: in the biology department.
1: And he says that these stem cells under the nail call up a bunch of other stem cells in the body.
3: You know, cells that can make bone,
4: skin tissue,
3: nerves,
4: muscle tissue.
1: And so these different types of cells basically start regrowing what was lost. And eventually you have a whole brand new fingertip.
0: Huh. Like we plumped back out to what it was.
1: Yeah. How does it know when to stop, right? Like if your fingertip grows back, it doesn't become bigger than it was before.
3: There are signals to stop regeneration, but we don't know exactly where it's happening, when it's happening.
1: Got it.
0: Weird. Also, can I just say, what a weird use of stem cells. It's like you have these miracle cells in your body that can do whatever, regrow whatever. And then it's like, okay, you know what we need you for? Just keep regrowing nails that we're going to have to cut anyway. It seems like so futile, right?
1: So that's exactly what I said to Chris.
4: Yeah. So it doesn't make a lot of sense for us, right? As like, why is it our nails like just keep growing and growing? But if you think a little earlier for earlier mammalian ancestors, maybe that's where you actually get more of the answer of why this is happening. Because, I mean, from our earlier sort of kind of rodent-like ancestors, known for their ability to dig, burrow into new environments where you're getting this constant damage. And so that may came along with it, this ability to constantly regrow from that damaged kind of part.
1: Wow. It's kind of crazy to just like look down at them and be like, I have these because of rodents.
4: Exactly.
2: I'm never going to look at my fingernails the same.

0: It's like the former us hunched over trying to dig away.
1: Yeah. But when Chris started telling me about other animals...
2: There's animals that regenerate even better than that.
1: I realized that we're not that impressive at all.
2: Yeah, so if I could regenerate like a salamander, if I cut off my hand, a new hand would grow back in its place.
1: And as he told me about more and more of these creatures, it just kept getting weirder.
2: Like our friend the planaria.
1: Mm-hmm. So there's this tiny little flatworm called a planaria.
2: If you cut it into small pieces,
1: even hundreds of them,
2: those pieces can regenerate the entire animal over again.
1: Wow.
2: So the whole body can grow from any part.
3: Hmm.
1: Some starfish can also do this.
2: Mm-hmm.
1: You can cut off one of their arms and that can become a whole new starfish.
2: There was a famous story where scuba divers were trying to get rid of a starfish population in their area by going down and cutting them into little pieces, only to find to their dismay that the next day there were, well, the next few weeks, there were even more starfish than they started with.
1: Okay, now this is my favorite thing. So you know the classic one, lizards, right?
3: Right.
1: How they can break off their tails and grow them back.
3: Yeah.
1: What's amazing, though, is that they have this tearaway site on their tail.
2: Kind of like, I think of like the perforated part of like a ketchup packet or something.
3: It's like they're a coupon.
1: Here. Exactly. But they're not the only animal that has one of these.
2: The sea slug.
1: Oh.
2: But it's not the tail they're losing. They actually lose all of their body from the neck down.
1: It turns out that when they're sick, they can just shed their entire body.
2: And at the end, it's just a head that's swimming around that will then go on to regenerate all the rest.
1: Oh my God.
3: Wow.
0: It is wild that you can just dispense of a body and be a head and then grow a new body. I mean, when it goes to that level, it does feel like a superpower.
1: No, totally. And I know these things feel like superpowers to us.
2: Yeah. We generally think of animals more like a planaria, something that could regenerate its whole body, is just something sort of weird and alien.
1: But Chris told me that this thing that seems just like a strange little quirk of nature is really not that strange at all.
2: When we look at the tree of life, the ability of an organism to regenerate itself from a small piece, whole body regeneration, the most extreme form of regeneration, that is actually very widely distributed throughout the tree of life.
1: Wow.
2: And it's only been lost in a couple of branches. Ours is one of them. And so... it's not really weird that an animal can regenerate its whole body. It actually might be more weird that we can't.
1: Hmm.
3: Why can't we do this, though? Like, why are we the ones left out?
1: Yeah, I mean, scientists think that it's because we're complex, right? Like, they typically see these regenerative properties in simpler organisms.
2: The more complex, the more many parts there are to a structure, the more interdependent those parts are, it makes sense that if you lose a part of that, it's really hard to recreate it.
0: It's like a devil's bargain thing. Like this is the price you pay for complexity.
1: Yeah, it's the price we pay for like having our big old brains. And
3: it's
1: you
3: like
1: know.
3: It costs way more to fix a fancy car, you know what I mean, than an off-the-shelf thing. Yeah,
1: yeah.
3: Totally.
0: You know, I am curious, what does Ray think about all this? You know, how does this reporting change her? Because she wrote to you feeling like she had a superpower. And now you've told her that not only doesn't she, we pale in comparison to what most animals can do, that we are the outliers. We're the odd men out of being unempowered. Did it change her sense of specialness?
4: I mean... I don't think I feel less special. I think I feel way more connected to the tree of life.
1: Hmm.
4: Like, oh, I got to experience this thing that like all the other like or like so many of the other maybe the majority of the other like branches of the tree get to experience. And like how cool that, you know, it was just a fingertip. But like I'm out there with all those other guys.
1: Yeah. Yeah, you're in good company.
4: Yeah, you know, before this story, I would not have associated my fingertips with sea slugs in the slightest. But I hope that going forward, that is what I continue to think of when I look at my... I don't even know what sea slugs look like. I'm going to have to go home, look at a picture of them, and then just, like, hold my fingertip up next to it and be like, that's me.
1: Yeah.
3: Producer Becca Bressler. We're going to take a quick break, and if you don't know what a sea slug looks like, or even you think you do, Just look it up during the break, because they're, I mean, it's like a Martian fashion show down there. We'll be right back with two more stories of growth.
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7: It's WNYC, and thanks for joining us for Radiolab. 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
3: Hey, I'm Latif Nasser.
0: I'm Lulu Miller.
3: This is Radiolab. Today's episode is about growth.
0: Pumpkins that can grow 20 pounds a day.
3: Fingertips that miraculously grow back after they've been chopped off.
0: Slugs that can chop off their own body and then grow the whole thing back.
11: Yeah, so they're obviously all different kinds of growth, but it seems like they must be like tied together by some underlying rules of nature.
0: Oh, hello, Pat.
11: Hi, I am here. I've invaded your host intro.
3: Okay, great. This is Pat Walters. He's our managing editor.
11: Yeah, and whenever we get curious about the rules governing nature and the universe, we tend to call this one particular guy.
12: Hey, old man.
11: Hey, how are you?
12: This is actually very comfortable here. Let's talk all day.
11: His name is Steve Strogatz.
12: I'm a mathematician and math professor at Cornell University.
11: Also has a great podcast called The Joy of Why. And I asked him, what are the different ways things can grow?
12: Okay, here we go. There's linear growth.
11: A simple kind of growth, basically adding.
12: Like 1, 2, 3, 4.
11: This, if you're like me, is how that stack of magazines grows on your desk each month.
12: And then there's exponential growth that feeds on itself.
11: The kind of growth that multiplies.
12: Like 1, 2, 4, 8.
11: Picture each magazine on the stack giving birth to another issue of the magazine each month.
0: No.
12: The more of something there is, the faster it grows.
11: This, of course, is how diseases spread and pandemics happen.
12: Now, there are kinds of growth that are faster than exponential.
11: What's that?
12: There's something called blow up.
11: What's blow up?
12: Which sounds like what it is.
11: Something goes from nothing.
12: Boom.
11: To infinity.
12: In a finite amount of time.
11: But Steve says this doesn't actually happen in the real world.
12: Because we don't believe there are infinite anythings in our existence.
3: Oh, thank God.
11: And then there are these other kinds of growth that are a little more, I don't know, peculiar. And Steve told me about this one that completely took me by surprise and showed me how these patterns, these invisible blueprints of growth, can sometimes stretch out and connect parts of the world that I didn't think had anything to do with each other.
0: Hmm.
3: Hmm.
13: So you've heard the name Fibonacci. There's the famous Fibonacci sequence, which is where I take a number like 1 and 2, and then I add them to make 3. And then I always take the two most recent numbers and add them to make the next number. So 2 mm-hmm. plus 3 is 5. 5 plus 3 is 8. Where am I? 8 plus 5 is 13. These are all Fibonacci mm-hmm. numbers, and you can keep going like that, and you can see they're getting big.
14: So the sequence goes 1, 2, 3, 5, 8, and each number in the sequence is the sum of the two that came before it.
0: So it keeps getting bigger in this strange and yet oddly, like, predictable way.
14: Yeah.
0: Okay.
14: And I think when I started talking to Steve about it, I had the vague sense that, like, what was interesting about it is that it sort of shows up in nature,
0: okay.
14: like maybe in plants.
0: Yeah.
14: But according to Steve,
13: the Fibonacci sequence was originally posed as a problem about rabbits growing, where there was some made-up population biology rule about how many rabbits give birth to how many other rabbits that led to the Fibonacci sequence. That's from 1200 AD. And it's not
14: They observed something in rabbits? Or
13: no,
14: they...
13: it's a made-up, it's a textbook problem, it's fake. Rabbits don't really grow according to the Fibonacci sequence.
14: Wait a minute. So they came up with where did the sequence come from?
13: Well, it's got a good backstory.
14: What's that story?
13: So Fibonacci, whose real name was Leonardo, but of Pisa, not of Vinci.
14: Weirdly, Steve says a historian sort of randomly stuck him with the name Fibonacci in the 1800s. But all this happened about 600 years before that, when he was still just Leonardo of Pisa.
13: So Leonardo of Pisa,
14: a.k.a. Fibonacci,
13: is an Italian mathematician whose dad was working in North Africa. It's a really interesting, vibrant place. He's getting to meet people from Egypt and all over the Middle East, as well as Sicily. And there's a lot of trading going on. It's 1200, a very vibrant time in the Middle Ages. And this Leonardo learns about a fantastic new kind of math that has come from a different part of the world, from the traders coming from the Middle East, from Arabic world, including who have themselves learned math developed in India. And so when we talk about Hindu-Arabic numerals, the ones that we all use today to write with, 0, 1, 2, 3, up to 9, those digits are from India by way through Baghdad and finally into Europe through, dun-dun-dun, Leonardo of Pisa. Fibonacci brought Hindu-Arabic numerals to Europe.
14: Hmm.
13: So it's a really ironic thing that Fibonacci gave us the numbers that we all use today, and nobody really remembers that that's what he did. He wrote this book called Liber Abaci, basically the book of counting, the book of reckoning, how to work with numbers in a really practical way that merchants of the type that he was encountering in all these trading spots in the Middle East, everybody had to work with money, and Roman numerals were terrible. Mm-hmm. So everybody wanted a better way, and these Hindu-Arabic numerals were fantastic. You could do really good calculations in your head. So anyway, he introduced this fantastic system of Indian numerals to Europe around 1200, and he just has a little footnote in his book, not really a footnote, but the book is filled with practice problems about taxes, about interest, about all kinds of money problems, but he made up this problem about growth, that the rabbits take 1 month to mature, and then when they mature, they give birth to another set of rabbits, a pair of rabbits, and then that pair can mate, blah, blah, blah. Anyway, he made up this story about rabbits where the Fibonacci sequence comes out.
14: Where did this, but the sequence, even though he applied it to a made up story about rabbits, but don't we see the Fibonacci sequence?
13: Yes.
14: Represented in
13: nature? Yeah, we totally do. Sure. Plants really do have it. I mean, there's a million places we could go. We could, if you look at a pine cone, if you start following the straightest line that you can make a certain number of windy spirals. So if you count them up, the number will end up being a Fibonacci number of these spirals. And no matter how you do it, you'll always get a Fibonacci number.
14: So did he just wing it and throw it on some rabbits and then it turned out magically to be true? Or
13: yes,
14: did it come from India? Or
13: well, okay, that's another good story. It's nice of you to keep asking me these kind of questions. Okay, so it turns out that Fibonacci was not the first to think of the Fibonacci sequence.
14: Oh.
13: It's a misnomer, and we're only gradually starting to appreciate how much of European math is really Indian math or Arabic math. I mean, a lot of it is European. I don't want to pretend it's not. But the Fibonacci sequence was known 400 years before Fibonacci, if not longer, in India, in a really surprising place. It's in connection with poetry.
14: With poetry?
13: Yeah. Can I try to explain it to you?
14: Yeah,
13: this will take a minute.
14: Okay. Yeah, do it.
13: We can try
14: it. Take us there.
13: Yeah. Okay. So going way back a few hundred years before the birth of Christ, there are scholars in ancient India who are really interested in, let's call it meter, you know, like rhythm, patterns of rhythm in poetry. The poems have certain rules to them because the rules make it easier to remember. And in a time before people had books, because remember, the printing press is in the future.
14: Oh, right.
13: Right.
14: Of course, yeah.
13: So like if you want to remember the Odyssey in ancient Greece or memorize the Koran, you're going to sing it.
14: So it's not just because it sounds nice or is pretty. It's because it's a tool for remembering.
13: It's the way human psychology works.
14: Right.
13: So these ancient scholars in India were trying to just think, what exactly are the possible patterns if we obey, if our poetry obeys a certain rule, which is that you can build it out of two types of syllables. You can have something that lasts one beat or something that lasts two beats.
14: Mm-hmm.
13: And so one question that people interested in the sort of the science of poetry were concerned with was, suppose I want to make a line that is, for example, four beats long. How many different ways can I make something that's four beats? Basically, I have two things I can play with. Something that's one beat long or two beats long, right? There's these two kinds of syllables. So I could do 1 + 1 + 1 + 1. That adds up to four. Or I could do a rhythm that was 2-1-1. That would also add up to four. Or I could do 1-2-1. That would be four. Or I could do 2-2. Or I could do 1-1-2. I've said five possibilities.
14: Mm-hmm.
13: Now, what's interesting about that is that five is the fourth Fibonacci number.
14: Oh.
13: And in general, if I want to make something that's n beats long, there is the nth Fibonacci number ways of doing it.
14: Whoa, wait. Okay, so to make a five-beat line, there would be eight ways of doing that. And to make a six-beat line, there would be 13 ways of doing that.
13: Yes.
14: And a seven-beat line, there would be 21 ways of doing that.
13: It's a growth problem, right? It's the growth of possibilities. It's the growth of creative possibilities in Sanskrit poetry. This was figured out in India by a person named Virahanka 4 centuries before Fibonacci was born.
14: What?
13: So, yeah.
14: So they noticed this phenomenon present in poetry, studying the possibilities in Sanskrit poetry. And then, like, when I Google the Fibonacci sequence, and Wikipedia tells me it's like really all over nature, not just in pine cones, but pineapples and on sunflower seeds. Apparently lots of flowers have a Fibonacci number of petals.
13: Yes.
14: I'm just now trying to like wrap my head around, like, is that because there's something in the universe that like made its way into the Sanskrit poetry by way of humans that also made its way into the trees and the pineapples? And like, that's crazy. That's wild, because I think about poetry as being so separate from a pineapple or the leaves on a tree.
13: Yes. Well, okay.
14: It's not a question. That's just,
13: it's an expression of wonder, which is appropriate. Why are Fibonacci numbers in botany? Why are they in so many plant structures?
14: Hmm.
13: There are various theories out there. Some people will say that it has to do with, like, when a branch shoots out of a tree, it doesn't want to shoot out in a direction where it's covered over by another branch. It needs to get its own sunlight. Mm. So if the branches have to grow, I mean, natural selection, evolution will have disfavored the trees that don't follow this principle. That may have something to do with it.
14: Hmm.
13: I'm not giving you a clear explanation because I don't know.
14: This is helpful. And then maybe the same thing holds true for the poetry, where people are trying to create newness. You're trying to create space in a sense.
13: Yes. You're trying to create novelty subject to constraints. Right. And you could say novelty subject to constraints is art.
14: Hmm.
13: Like growth in creativity subject to constraints. That's what art is, right?
14: Hmm. Yeah.
13: Anyway.
3: Huh. So what do you make of all of that?
14: I guess, I don't know. It sort of makes me see the plants as a little bit more artistic than I did before. And the poetry as, like, a little bit more from nature.
0: Hmm. That gives me goosebumps. That's really cool.
3: Yeah.
0: Well, thank you, Pat. That was beautiful. And we will be back in just a moment with one last growth story.
3: Of planetary scale and import.
0: And the little humans trying to control it. Stick with us.
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7: 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I'm Ion Levinson. Coming up at 10 from the CBC, it's Q. And tonight we'll listen to a conversation with the Canadian singer-songwriter Feist. She'll talk with host Tom Power about finding global success through her song, 1, 2, 3, 4, and how the popularity of that song changed her career and the way she likes to approach songwriting. That's coming up at 10 right here on WNYC. Sunny skies for pretty much the entire week. Sunny for tomorrow with highs in the lower 70s. And then sunny once again for Wednesday with a high of around 80.
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0: Lulu?
3: Latif?
0: We are back.
16: Okay, so...
3: With one more story of growth from producers Annie McEwen.
17: I've just detangled my headphones.
0: And Simon Adler.
17: But go on! Go on!
16: All right, let us begin.
0: All right.
16: So I think, like most people, I thought for the longest time that human population was growing really fast.
18: We already have between 3 and 7 times more people than we can permanently support.
16: Maybe exponentially.
18: The growth rate is just incredible.
16: You know, people were popping kids out and blah, blah, blah.
18: We are destroying our fossil fuels. We are dispersing our mineral resources.
16: And that this was like a really big problem. We're freaked.
19: Yeah, a ball of flesh expanding at the speed of light, I think.
17: Ball of flesh expanding at the speed of light. Oh, God.
16: This is Philip Cohen.
19: I'm a professor of sociology at the University of Maryland.
16: And I called him up to talk about this fear. It's one that I really took deep into my soul at some point in my life. And he told me that, like, yes, this was a real concern starting around the 1950s.
19: Population did start increasing exponentially. You know, 2 billion, 4 billion, 8 billion.
3: Population bomb. Kind of thing.
16: Yes. Yeah. But that by the time I had even started worrying about it.
19: By the 90s, really.
16: It was no longer a problem.
19: Right. You know, it's obviously a long, complicated story and it's different around the world. But with better healthcare, better contraception, and access to education, a lot of women started having fewer children.
16: Fewer kids meant slower growth. And as growth slowed, demographers predicted that population would just plateau.
19: Yes. The idea was that the average woman was going to have 2 children, and that world population would hit a peak around 10 billion, around 2060 or so. And after that, be stable.
16: And we would all live happily ever after. Oh, thank God.
19: Yeah, it's great.
17: Big ol' exhale for Annie McEwen on the population front.
16: That's right. But then, like 10 seconds after I learned about this plateau and felt great about it, I learned that that is not what's happening.
19: Well, it would be in Europe that panic first started.
16: Because instead of like watching things come to settle at a peaceful plateau, demographers noticed that, especially in Europe, but also in other parts of the world.
19: You know, South Korea, China, Japan.
16: That this drop in birth rates.
19: It accelerates.
16: The fall accelerates.
19: Exactly.
16: Oh. Birth rates in a bunch of places were now dipping too low. Okay, so I've got the latest fertility rate information here in front of me. So, like, ask me a country and I'll tell you.
0: Okay, okay. Oh, good. Okay, France.
16: Okay, so remember, for us to keep replacing ourselves, the number to hit is 2.1. France is 1.8.
0: France 1. Is 1.8. Okay, au revoir.
3: Poland.
16: Poland is
3: 1.5. 1.5, wow.
16: Yeah. Mexico, 1.8.
3: Cameroon.
16: 4.29. So they're above replacement.
3: Oh, they're high.
16: Yeah, they're high. They're high. But they're falling. Like in the 80s, I think it was 6.7.
3: Whoa.
0: What about Ghana?
16: 3.5. But they also fell from over 6.
0: Oh, wow.
3: Italy?
16: Italy's 1.3. Italy's low.
0: Whoa.
3: Italy's 1.3. Wow.
16: Yeah.
0: What are we? What's the U.S.?
16: 1.7.
0: 1.7?
16: Yeah.
0: Wow. And where's it the lowest?
17: The lowest are like Korea and Japan, which I think Korea's at like 0.6.
3: No.
16: 0.6, 0.7. Yeah.
3: Wow. That's so low. Wait, and like, Earth as a whole is what right now?
16: Is 2.3. So we're just above total. Yeah. And Philip says that this downward trend is going to continue.
19: The world population is going to hit a peak around 10 billion, around 2060 or so. And after that, it will almost certainly start to taper downward.
16: So we are on the verge of beginning to shrink.
3: Really?
0: That makes me so happy. Yes!
16: In a couple hundred years, it's projected that the Earth's population will actually be about 6 billion.
0: Wow!
3: That far down. So less than now.
0: Oh, yeah. God, we were going a roller coaster and we're like, we're coming at that. We're like,
3: it's like the tucka tucka tucka on the roller coaster before the drop.
16: Exactly.
0: I am really pumped to hear that. Whoa.
3: I don't know. I think I kind of like the plateau. The plateau sounds so nice because the stability, it's like you know what to plan for. Like, you know what
0: but
3: to.
0: But it's a stability of like of a hurting earth that and like strapped resources. How about a little less of us?
3: That's fair.
0: To drive cars and share wheat.
3: That's fair, but I don't know. There's something that sounds sad about less people. It's like the party's ended.
0: No.
3: Like, it's like the party is.
0: Absolutely not sad.
3: It's like.
0: That's great. The parties, there's still so many people. The club is popping.
16: Yes, the club is popping.
0: Yeah.
16: I think when I heard this, I was like, okay, great. I feel relieved. The skin ball's not going to happen. But I guess the thing that I was most struck by is just, while I was freaking out about humans exploding off the planet, eating everything, there was a whole other group of people freaking out about the exact opposite.
3: Really?
0: Why would they be worried?
16: Well, you know, some of them are the gabillionaires.
20: You know, if we don't make enough people to at least sustain our numbers, perhaps increase a little bit, then civilization's going to crumble.
16: Who are just like, let's grow so we can all make more money.
20: I'd rather civilization went out with a bang than a whimper in adult diapers.
16: But then there are like also regular economists, especially in like the Western capitalist economies, who say that the shrinking is a problem because our economy needs workers to just, you know, keep things chugging along.
0: But I mean, what about immigration? Forget all the other reasons. Just looking at it from this economic viewpoint, I mean, people in the United States might not be having that many kids, but there are lots of people who would love to come and live here and therefore be workers in the economy.
16: Yes.
19: Anybody who says there's a population shortage or problem in any rich country has to at least answer the question of what about immigration?
17: Like, were it not for immigration, the U.S. population would be falling right now.
0: Really?
2: Yes, or it would be falling very soon.
3: Which is so crazy that the administration in power right now, the whole thing is like, get people out, get people out. And it's like, yeah, we kind of need people right now.
2: Yeah. And actually, when I spoke with another demographer on the phone, James Ramo, he told me that like all these countries that are, you know, really not immigrant friendly, in 50 years' time, they're going to be fighting to attract immigrants.
3: Oh, I bet. I bet.
2: But like, even with all these wealthy countries holding their doors wide open, that's only a temporary fix.
21: That works for, you know, maybe 100 years or maybe 50 years.
2: Because by the year 2100, 97% of the world's countries will be below replacement level. So this sort of decline in fertility is happening everywhere. And it's happening more slowly in some countries than others, but it is happening.
0: So basically in 70 years or so, most of the planet will be dipping.
2: Yes.
3: Hmm.
2: And like, I think talking about the economy, especially the economy in the future, it can feel just very abstract. But for me, like the whole thing started to get kind of unsettling when I called up another demographer.
22: Hello. Oh, I hear them. Hello.
2: This one named Leslie Root.
22: I am assistant professor of research at the University of Colorado Boulder.
2: Who told me that like fundamentally, this whole thing is a question of how will we care for each other?
22: So this is true of like any human society, right? That you have people who need to be supported and you have people who are capable of supporting. And people who need to be supported are the very young, right? Like human children are pretty helpless. And like compared to other primates, right. You know, they can't do anything.
2: They're useless. Yeah.
22: Yeah, exactly. and the elderly. And then sort of the prime working years is when we are supposed to be able to produce more than we consume so that we can share it with other people. And so a big concern is that when you have lower fertility and imagine your population with like people flowing into and out of it, fewer people are flowing in and the people who are already in it are getting older and older. So you have what's called an aging population.
2: So like in 200 years, when the population is down to 6 billion, that's going to be a very different 6 billion than the one we just experienced in the year 2000, because a lot of those people are going to be very old. And the worry is that like as society becomes more and more top heavy,
22: what does that mean for our ability to support each other?
2: Like just super practically, you know, like who are all the doctors going to be to take care of these old people and who's going to staff the nursing homes and like who will grow the food to feed these old people? Like you can sort of see that like as the proportion of young to old people shifts more and more out of whack, you have on the backs of these few young people kind of the burden of everything. Unless a whole bunch of us right now,
23: the Pope told Italians to have more babies,
2: start to breed like rabbits, which is what a bunch of governments around the world are trying to get their citizens to do.
24: Putin has urged Russian women to have 8 or more babies.
25: Here's a bunch of stuff that countries have tried.
2: Okay.
25: Japan tried government-sponsored speed dating night.
3: Funny.
25: Russia, they're like, hey, if you have more than 2 kids, we'll give you $7,000.
26: About 10 times the average monthly wage.
25: Taiwan, there was a presidential candidate in 2023 who was like, hey,
27: the gift of yet another fairy child.
25: Everyone who has a baby should get a free pet as well.
3: A free pet? That's like more work.
2: There's also things like Sweden has this like amazing parental leave policies.
28: 480 days.
2: Germany's got free daycare.
3: Yeah, that's money.
29: Big.
2: And of course, there have also been some darker attempts to control, like in the US and North Korea, where abortion has been banned.
29: Mm-hmm.
2: But the crazy thing is that like carrot or stick, none of this has worked.
3: None of it's worked?
25: Yeah.
29: And the one thing I'll add to that is like with few exceptions, and the exceptions are sort of explainable away, no country that has dipped below replacement rate has ever
3: gone back
29: above.
3: Wow. Interesting.
21: Right. There really is no success story out there. Nobody has shown how you can turn this around.
0: Huh, that's wild. I mean, do people have any idea why not?
2: I don't know. I think it's because it's just really hard to answer the question, why does someone choose to have a kid or not?
22: Yeah, there's a lot of like casting about for explanations of what exactly drives lower fertility.
2: There are going to be 100 reasons, big and small, why someone becomes a parent or not.
22: You know, we meet a partner or we don't, and our partner has the same preferences that we do or they don't.
2: We can find affordable housing or we can't. we have access to great health care or we don't.
22: We get a good job with flexible hours or we don't. We live near family who can babysit the kids or we don't.
2: You know, for every one person, the decision is going to be this like really complicated mess of reasons and circumstances. And if you zoom out from there to the national or like the global level, looking down and trying to understand this is just total chaos.
3: Right.
1: You're not going to solve the mystery of why. And basically, there's nothing you can do about it. So what does this look like? You know, like, what does it look like when a society stops having children?
2: This is Gideon Lewis Krause.
1: I'm a staff writer at The New Yorker.
2: He recently wrote an essay about declining population called The End of Children. And as he was starting to report the piece, he noticed that like there were all these articles in Western media about South Korea.
1: Obviously, South Korea, with the lowest fertility rate in the world, comes up all the time in all of these columns. And I noticed that everybody invoked South Korea, but it didn't seem like anyone had gone there. And I thought like it would be interesting to hear from some South Koreans about this.
2: South Korea is a country that has more deaths than births every year, and it's not an easy country to immigrate to. So its population is getting older and smaller. And so it's sort of seen as almost like this bellwether for where the rest of us are headed.
1: And so I got there and I got into the center of Seoul and I went to the subway at rush hour and you saw no children anywhere. But at first I thought like, oh, well, you know, in New York, like, would I take my kids on the rush hour subway? Like, probably not. But then pretty immediately, like, you really just don't, you know, you don't see playgrounds or like the handful of playgrounds that I saw were completely empty at any time of day. And you just don't see a lot of children. And there were these no kids zones everywhere. There were signs on restaurants and other establishments that said no kids here. And I mean, so much of it is about a rapid shift in cultural norms about kids. So in fact, I met with this young economics reporter who writes about this for a living, and she was in her late 20s or early 30s. And she said, like, I understand all of this stuff on a deep economic level, but when I write about it, I think like, well, what would change my mind? And the answer is nothing. There's nothing that would make me want to have kids because it's the norm to not want to have kids.
2: Gideon eventually made his way out to some of the more rural areas of the country where it's projected that about 2,000 schools are going to be closing in the next 10 years.
1: And so I wanted to go visit one of these schools. So I went to one in the far south. And this school, I think it had, at its max, it had about 1,300 students. Now it has five. It had...
29: five students.
1: Five students, yeah.
29: What grades?
1: It had three first graders and two sixth graders. Mm. And when I was talking to the sixth grade teacher, I said to him, like, so you have two kids. Like, do they get along? And he, like, looked at me like I was a complete idiot. And he was like, what do you mean, like, do they get along? Like, they don't know anyone else. They've been in school together since they started school. Like, the other child is, like, the only other child they know.
2: Hmm. What was it like walking through this school? Like, what did it look like?
1: Well, there, you know, there's a feeling of great dignity and resignation about this stuff. So this, you know, the outside of the school had been freshly painted and the inside was bright and totally broom swept and spotless. And everything was in perfect order, except it was empty. Mm. And like there was no heat on in the hallways and almost all the classrooms were dark. And some of the classrooms had photos of the last group of kids that occupied that classroom. And like the classroom was dark and just hadn't been opened in a couple of years. Mm. And the cafeteria had like a little proscenium stage with a curtain and clearly they had like school plays there and stuff. And like, you know, you probably could have seated 300 people in this cafeteria. So it just felt like everyone had like there was no sense of decay. It just felt like everyone had evaporated.
4: Right. It does feel like children are disappearing.
1: Yeah. And something like 200 nursery schools have been converted into retirement homes because there's like a radical dearth of retirement homes. And you can see that some of these nursery schools that have been turned into retirement homes, they've kept the same directors and they had kept the same like rubberized play floors. for the old people. And they even had, actually my fact checker, Emily, found this when she talked to them. She was like, not only do we have the same rubberized play floors, we have the same crayons that like the kids used to use the crayons. And now we just like the seniors use the crayons.
2: There's something really dark about that.
1: Yeah.
29: The bell curve of life.
3: But this is our projection.
0: Yeah.
3: We've already, in this very story, been wrong twice about projections. We thought, oh my God, it was going to be a population bomb explosion, too many people. Then we were like, oh, it's going to level out so nicely, perfectly. That didn't happen. How do we know that these projections are worth anything?
0: Yeah. Yes.
2: That's a great question. That is a great question. I think that that we just don't know. We just don't know what's going to happen next. But what we're heading towards is like really unprecedented. And there is no way to like be like, oh, yeah, last time this happened. So we can project forward and imagine.
3: Right.
2: And I do think that
3: the last planet we were on. Yeah.
2: And as fewer people have fewer kids, those fewer kids are going to have fewer kids. And this is just mathematically, it seems tricky to get out of that spiral. However, we totally don't quite know. And I think that's very fair. What is very much agreed upon is that the population of the world is going to start declining. And that is a totally new thing for humanity. And that is set to happen pretty soon.
21: Yeah, it's pretty soon. I hope to live to see it.
2: It's just interesting to imagine being on the planet and sort of looking around and being like, this is the most people there might ever be alive at one time.
21: At that moment, yeah. It's big. It's like, yes, it's like going to the moon or you know, our first nuclear bomb. I mean, it's a big moment in human history when we turn that around. And for the first time, the global population is declining. You know, the feeling like you might never come back from it. Like you've changed direction.
2: Yeah, it's a shift from growth to something else. Something new.
21: Exactly.
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6: Just about 68 degrees under clear skies here at WNYC, and Q is coming up next. 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
8: I'm Ali Hassan, sitting in for Tom Power. Welcome to Q. Things have been happening fast for the actor Zorga Kaunuk. She got her first big acting role just a couple years ago on North of North, and now she's at the Toronto International Film Festival for the premiere of not one, but two films. Zorga will tell you how she made the big decision to pursue the arts full-time and why the film In the Heart of the South resonated so deeply with her, especially around what it means to be Inuk enough. Plus, if you're a parent, Spencer Burton and his wife's experience will sound like an absolute nightmare. For 3 months, home became their 10-year-old son's hospital bedside. And Spencer's latest album is born out of that time and written in the hospital. You're going to hear his incredible story. It's all coming up on Q.

0: Live from NPR News in Washington, I'm Ryland Barton. Former Senate Republican leader Mitch McConnell returned to the Capitol today after a three-month absence from a serious fall. In a statement today, McConnell said his recovery has been a long and often frustrating process. NPR's Claudia Grisales reports.
1: The 84-year-old returned to the Senate in a wheelchair with a staff by his side.
2: I'm glad to see you. Time to get back to work.
1: McConnell cast his first vote since his hospitalization in June and subsequent treatment. His vote was needed to vote a judicial nomination forward along a Republican party line. The Kentucky GOP senator said in a statement he is not yet 100%, but plans to continue physical therapy and return when his conference needs him for the, quote, tough votes. He also said his recovery has been long and frustrating, and the lingering effects of childhood polio have not made it any easier. McConnell has the remainder of this year left to finish his final term in Congress. Claudia Grisales, NPR News.
0: The Trump administration has touted its deals with pharmaceutical companies as among the key wins of the president's second term. But one of the promises within those deals, to cut drug prices in Medicaid, has been slow to materialize. NPR's Sydney Lupkin has more.
3: Last fall, the president said companies that signed his most favored nation drug price deals would offer all of their drugs at a discount to Medicaid. But of the more than a dozen companies NPR reached out to, none would say how many they were offering at a lower price for the program. The actual text of the agreements hasn't been made public, but Medicaid can't just lower prices across the board. State Medicaid programs have until September 30th to finalize their participation agreements in what's called the Generous Model. It's a pilot program that states and drug companies opt into for most favored nation's prices on Medicaid drugs. The deadlines have been pushed back, but the agency overseeing the pilot says there's robust interest. Sydney Lupkin, NPR News.
0: For the past 10 months, NASA has been moving engineers out of their labs at the Goddard Space Flight Center in Maryland. NPR's Kiara Eisner spoke with NASA employees who say that's been hurting the center's work.
4: Seven current and former scientists who worked at Goddard told NPR that moving scientists out of their labs has been stalling work on some of NASA's space missions.
5: Not all the labs were ready for us just to move into, and that then delays that entire project.
4: One engineer said they couldn't do their work last month on a spacecraft being made to explore Venus because they didn't have room to lay out their materials. Another said they weren't able to test that a satellite could communicate with Earth before it launched this summer. That engineer said NASA's management carted off their equipment during a move. NPR tracked down some of the lost gear and found some of it was thrown away, auctioned, and even donated to a university. Kiara Eisner, NPR News.
0: Major U.S. stock indexes fell today. The S&P 500 fell near 0.5%. This is NPR. Congressional Republicans say President Trump has agreed to new ethics provisions to help get a sweeping cryptocurrency bill across the finish line. Trump would be required to either divest or place in a blind trust any significant financial interest in an entity that issues cryptocurrencies. The president earned more than $1 billion from cryptocurrency ventures in 2025. In Texas, landowners along the U.S.-Mexico border are uniting to sue the Trump administration over its plans to seize private property for border wall construction. From Marfa Public Radio, Mary Cantrell has more.
6: The lawsuit takes aim at the Department of Homeland Security's determination that the Big Bend region is an area of high illegal entry, when it only saw 1.5% of the total border apprehensions over the past 5 years. DHS's determination allowed the government to bypass dozens of federal laws and expedite border barrier construction in the region, which is known for its pristine desert landscape. Landowner David Keller is a plaintiff in the lawsuit.
7: We have brought this extraordinary challenge because, for us, the Big Bend is not an empty place on a map. It is our home.
6: The court has 60 days to respond to the lawsuit, which seeks a pause on border wall construction. For NPR News, I'm Mary Cantrell.
0: Leaders of Wales, Scotland, and Northern Ireland have signed a pact that threatens to break up the United Kingdom. They told Prime Minister Andy Burnham to prepare for constitutional change and that they want to align with the EU. It comes after President Trump expressed support for a reunified Ireland. Burnham's spokesperson dismissed the threat, emphasizing unity and shared values. This is NPR.
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11: You're listening to Q from CBC on public radio in the United States and across North America on Sirius XM 169. I'm Ali Hassan, sitting in for Tom Power. You know the expression, practice what you preach? Well, that's kind of how Zorga Kaunuk found her way into acting. First, as one of the stars of the show North of North, and now acting in two films premiering at the Toronto International Film Festival. Just a few years ago, Zorga was working at a college as a youth mentor, helping Inuit kids go after their dreams. And she realized she had dreams of her own that were going unfulfilled. So she quit her job and she set out to make a living as an artist herself, making jewelry, doing tattoos, and now acting. And I mentioned North of North, but one of her films at TIFF is the new thriller In the Heart of the South. It takes place in the world of galleries and art shows. And as you're going to hear, that was sometimes uncomfortably close to Zorga's own experience as an Inuk artist. Zorga Kaunuk sat down with Tom Power to talk about the film, how she made the leap into arts, and saying goodbye to the people pleaser inside of her. Here's their conversation.
12: Thanks for doing this.
13: Yeah, thanks for having me. My agent was like, hey, would you be up for doing an interview with Tom Power? We're like, yes, fly me in sooner, whatever you got to do.
12: Also, great impression of your agent.
13: Yeah.
12: Yeah, that's exactly how they talk.
13: Yeah.
12: Also, I mean, I just said this thing in the introduction, but it bears repeating. You hadn't acted up until very, very recently, and now you are in two world premieres at TIFF. Does that come over you at all?
13: I'm trying not to think too much about it, especially when I decided to quit my job and be an artist. I was like, I'm doing it. Like, you see all these celebrities and these cool people you look up to and think, like, how are they doing it? Like, when am I going to be like that? But then you realize that it's just in the daily grind of it. And it's just all the ups and downs, all the ugliness of it, all the beautifulness of it. Everything is all there. And whenever I'm feeling sad, I'm like, I don't feel like I'm going as far as I should be. I'd be like, no, I'm doing it. This is what all the cool people are doing. They're doing it, so I'm doing it too. So I do that with the really high highs and the really low lows and the boring every day. So, yeah, it's pretty cool. It does come over me a lot sometimes, but I just process it a little, just eat the elephant one bite at a time.
12: Can I say it back to you sure to make sure I understand it, that like when you quit your job to be an artist, which we're going to talk about in just a second,
13: yeah,
12: you were like, okay, how do I get to be those, like, these celebrities who are at these red carpets and have all these big, this work? How do I get to that? I want to get to that. And then you start to realize that it's the daily work, mm-hmm. the boring parts, the exciting parts, the sad parts, the rejection, the good parts. And they all kind of lead to this moment. There's no big light bulb, like, wow, I've made it. It's just kind of little by little, little.
13: Yes. Yeah. That's pretty much it. And there's so many. I'm older. I look much younger, but I'm almost 40 now. I'm 38, and I'm realizing a lot of things. And one of the moments I realized I was an adult when was in my 20s, and I saw all the adults around me that I looked up to, that I thought they knew, they had everything in place, all their ducks in a row. They knew what was going on. They didn't know what was going on. And yeah. I was like, they don't know what's going on? Nobody knows what's going on. I don't know what's going on. I'm an adult. But yeah, that didn't last long, because I was like, there are no rules. Nobody knows what they're doing, so I might as well just do whatever I want. It was not a linear progression, no. But it was very much just trusting myself.
12: You are great in this film, In the Heart of the South. Talk to me a little bit about your character. So you're in it acting sort of against Anna Lam, who you also have a lot of scenes with in North of North. Without giving too much away, can you talk a little bit about the dynamic between the two of you in this film?
13: Yes. In the Heart of the South is the main character is Yoga, and she's an artist, and she's grown up in the South. She's as what we would call an urban Inuk, and she has been able to check off all the boxes in the art world around her that they want from her.
12: Are they being like the media establishment?
13: Yeah, establishment.
12: The art establishment, the people who give grants, the people who...
13: Yeah. Everything that you need to be successful as an artist. She was able to do all that, and she has everything perfectly all set up. But as you know, like, life is crazy, and life's not perfect, especially if you're coming from a traumatic background. So she has someone from her past come up, and that's my character, Ceci, who comes in. They are childhood friends. And she kind of shakes up her world a little bit, the perfect little curated art world that she has, and kind of holds a mirror up to herself to see parts of her that she's been avoiding. And my character is like really rough around the edges, and she will make you feel uncomfortable. And I think that's what really stuck out to me when I read the script. I was like, I feel called out. I'm Yura. I feel called out by this character, Ceci, and I wanted to play her so bad, even just for the audition process.
12: Hold on, you. So there's this character who is an urban Inuk who's lived in Ottawa and like lived in the South. Feels like all the boxes get checked so that people give her money as a, like an appropriate Inuit artist to get grants and get all these things. And then her friend comes in and kind of blows it all up because she's pretty real and she's pretty rough around the edges, like you said. And you said you feel like the first character. You feel like Anna's character.
13: Yes, very much.
12: How do you mean?
13: As an Indigenous person.

0: perfect digestible person for the world to not judge me and not judge my people. And that pressure carried over into what shouldn't be constrained, which is your creativity and art. If anything, you should be wild and break all the rules in art. And even when I left a very stable job, I did all the boxes, I checked it all, and I left it all, and I was still trying to explore my art, and I still found myself hitting against these walls of I'm not perfect enough. What if I'm too edgy? What if I'm too this? What if I'm too that? And I just felt like a fraud the whole time. Just like someone's going to call me out. My own people are going to call me out
1: Your
0: that I'm
1: own
0: not.
1: people are going to get,
0: Yeah,
1: which
0: I'm
1: is
0: not
1: kind of what
0: authentic enough.
1: which is kind of what happens to Anna's character in this movie. She kind of gets called out by your character for not being authentic enough, or not being true, or maybe performing her identity a little bit. And you said you wanted to play your character because it's the voice in your head, or it's the people you've dealt with.
0: It's she's authentically her, like unapologetically herself, and she's just whatever's on her mind. She might say it out loud, but she might not. She has complete control over all the conversation she has, and I feel like I'm at the time when before I started shooting, I felt like I was at the mercy of being a people pleaser. I'm a recovered people pleaser.
1: Oh, buddy,
0: Yeah,
1: I'm glad you're recovered. I'm still working my way through it.
0: you'll get it. You'll get
1: Thanks,
0: it.
1: buddy.
0: It's good. Not that you need my validation.
1: Pretty good, Zorga. Pretty good. And but you wanted to play this antagonist to the way you felt about yourself at the time because you wanted to understand it, you wanted to embody it, you wanted to.
0: Yes, I thought I tried once I finished shooting season one of North and North. That was my first acting job. I realized how much my people pleasing was going to be a huge barrier to me achieving things. So I was like, if I'm having trouble with my people pleasing on this set, I can't please 8 billion people when the show goes on Netflix.
1: Yeah.
0: I got to deal with this. I got to deal with this stuff. So I was like, I want to understand all those criticisms that I'm so scared of that people are yelling at me in my own head that I'm making up, or all this lateral violence that's happening, all these things. I want to understand where these people are coming from, and also my own criticisms towards other people.
2: You are listening to Q. I'm Ali Hassan, and you're in the middle of Tom's conversation with Zorga Kaonik. Zorga was born in Igloolik and grew up in Ottawa. For many years, she worked as a youth mentor, helping young Inuit students think about their futures. And then in her late 30s, she had this realization: maybe she should take some of her own advice. She went out for an audition, she got the part. And that part was Millie on North of North, her first acting job ever. And now, just a few years later, she is at the Toronto International Film Festival with two films making their world premieres, including In the Heart of the South. And the main character in that movie is an artist. And the film gets into some pretty big questions around art: who gets to tell Inuit stories through art, and what it means to be Inuk enough. Here's the rest of her conversation with Tom Power.
1: Did any of the stuff that comes up in the film come up in your life? My guess is yes, given what we talked about earlier. But in the Heart of the South, a lot of it is about who gets to make this art and who gets to tell these stories. I mean, there's even a part in the character where, in part of the film, one of the characters, I'm not going to say who it is, says, I know I'm not Inuk enough. And I read an interview where you talked about experiencing that same kind of feeling. Do you mind answering that? When did you feel not Inuk enough?
0: The whole time growing up. This is something now that I'm really stepping into my, owning my art and my expression. A thing that keeps coming out is I am who I am, and I'm Inuk. I am Inuk no matter what. And I send that message to especially the young people because I didn't have that message. It didn't get through to me when I was younger.
1: What made you feel that way back then?
0: Just so many things. One time I was at the bus stop in Ottawa. It was me, my brother, and my sister, and all of us have our mother's white and our father's Inuk. And we were with our uncle, whose both parents are Inuk, so he looks very much browner. We were all leaning against the wall at a bus stop, and a security guard came up to my uncle and told him he can't stand there, he can't be there. And I was like, he's waiting for the bus, just like we are. And it felt like a punch in the gut because I knew he was being he is being racist because of the way he looked. And I felt shame that I wasn't being treated bad, or I was being treated better because I didn't look Inuk enough, It's just sometimes I wonder too, like,

0: did I get the North and North role because I can speak English in the way they want me to, because I look the way they want me to. And I think of all the, I feel shame and, well, just like guilt for just imagining all the people that didn't jump through those hoops that they needed to get to where they are because of things that are out of their control. And it's just constantly happening like that. It's complicated because it's privilege, but it's also like there's privilege in like white privilege, but there's also privilege and access to your own culture and learning and language. And there's so many people who grew up in Igdalik or small communities with people speaking the language around them, but they don't learn it for some reason. If I went full time right now and learned everything I could, immersed myself in my own culture, I would not be able to cover nearly as much as I'd like to in my own head about what I would like, how I would like to practice my culture. So in that sense, I'll never be Inuk enough if I think that way.
1: I mean, how complicated, right? Because like on one side of things, you're like, at this stage of my life, I didn't feel Inuk enough to like even to probably make some of the art you were making. I'm like, am I allowed to do this kind of thing? Am I allowed to do that kind of thing? And on the other side of things, you are not being chased away from bus shelters, like your poor uncle who didn't deserve that. Mm-hmm. But you have like sort of two sides of a different coin. Like it's a double-edged sword in some ways. It's a lot to figure out. Mm-hmm. And you were also trying to figure out like, hey, you know, would I have gotten this role if I didn't look a certain way, if I didn't have the sort of experience that I had? I would say that I think it's very good that you have this role. And I think the role in the show itself is doing a lot of good that maybe wasn't done before it. You know what I mean? Like this show is meaning a lot to a lot of people who might have felt the way that you did when you were a kid.
0: Yeah. Yeah, it's amazing. And I felt a lot of guilt when I got the role because I'm like, there's only one role. But that's the lack mindset that's rampant in our communities, thinking like, you better represent us properly because there's only one spot.
1: Yeah.
0: But I was every time I caught myself thinking that, I'm like, no, this is just the beginning. And I come across so many Inuit who are like, I auditioned for that, but I didn't get it. Like, you didn't get it now, but this is just the beginning. Imagine your kids, all the kids born now will not know what it's like to live in a world without North of North.
1: How did you get that gig? Like, how did you hear about the audition? What made you want to go for it?
0: When I was working at that college, Stacy, it was during COVID, she did a Zoom workshop.
1: Stacy's one of the creators of the...
0: Yes. North of North is her baby. Mm-hmm. She was giving a workshop to her students. I ran video making workshops and facilitated them and stuff. So she came in and I knew her through mutual friends already. But she was like, is it okay if I just like pitch my show to your class? I'm like, heck yeah, from like a real producer person hearing a real pitch, go for it. So as soon as she said the log line for North of the North, I was like, I want to be a part of it.
1: And you think to yourself, this is what I want to do.
0: It's like, yeah, it sounds like a fun project to be part of somehow. Like when she was done the call, I emailed her and Alethea right away. I'm like, I'd love to be a part of your project in any way. I'll deliver coffee. I'll do anything. Please keep me in mind. They're like, okay.
1: And when you found out you got it and you'd be going to Nunavut to shoot it, what was your reaction? What do you remember about feeling?
0: I couldn't believe it. I was like, I'll believe it when I'm on set. And I was like, I can't mess this up. I just a lot of imposter syndrome. And I'm thinking they made, like, there's no way they auditioned so many people and they picked me. Like, me? For real? There's no way I could get what I actually really, really wanted. What is this? But once they yelled cut on that first day, I was like, nah, this is good. This is good. Every cell in my body aligned with the universe. And I knew I'd found my calling. If there was ever a calling for me, it felt great. I could do it over and over and over again.
1: I heard you struggle with one part of it, which is that you were in the scene with Anna Lam and you had to look at her. You had to.
0: Doing it now.
1: Yeah, you had a hard time making eye contact with her in North America. Is that right?
0: Yes.
1: Tell me the story.
0: It's not just with Anna and eye contact. It's with everyone. I think it's autism or something. But I'm learning how to, as my people-pleasing tendencies are ebbing away, I think it's because I'm like, if I get too close to anybody, I guess it's an avoidant thing.
1: So you were in the scene and you had to look her in the eye and you...
0: Because when you see on screen... They can cut away whatever they want. So the stare, like when you're looking into someone's eyes on screen and they cut it in the end product, it doesn't look that long. But when you're shooting, I just had to sit on the couch while she was looking at me intensely. And I was like, oh my God, why is my heart pounding? I don't even look at my partner this way, like for this long in their eyes, you know? I just look around all the time when I'm talking. I thought it might be a cultural thing, but I think it's, I don't know if anybody knows.
1: Drop a line. Yeah. How did you get through it to do the in North of North? How did you get past it?
0: And just breathe.
1: Yeah.
0: I've been taking a approach to myself instead of like, oh, you should have done this or you should have done that. Like criticizing myself instead of criticizing myself, I would say, interesting. Interesting. Let's go look that up later. Okay, cool.
1: Because in the heart of the South, you have this very sinister stare. Can you do it? I'm not gonna lie to you. I'm not even pretending to have that reaction. That was truly terrifying.
0: Yeah. I realize now that I'm just doing it to you now. I used it a few times in grade 8. There was this little this guy. And I realize now it's because he was so insecure, but he would be so annoying. And we'd keep pushing my buttons, and I'd give him that look, and he'd back away, and I'd be like, I feel so powerful. But, I didn't use it as I became the perfect little person. You know, also being socialized as a woman, there's just, like, messages from everywhere, tiny little messages saying, you must be small, you must be tiny, and don't cause any conflict. And if there is conflict, you should be the one to resolve it all.
1: Yeah, yeah.
0: So I guess that's where, like, I started hiding my anger away and, like, confrontation away because I learned that's not safe.
1: Yeah.
0: But I know I can be safe at any time, and I'll always be safe because I take care of my insides, my brain, my soul.
1: What does safe mean?
0: It means, like, I don't know.
1: Like physically safe?
0: It means I won't be devastated by whatever's going on. I'll overcome what's going on. I'll be okay.
1: God love you. I'm so glad you got there.
0: Yeah, it's hard. My guiding words of this year are seek discomfort, and I've learned so much about myself through it. But I was in
1: Is that why you came on the show?
0: No.
1: I'm joking.
0: I've learned so much about what's comfortable and not comfortable for me. I was in New Zealand, and for my birthday, I booked a whole week of adrenaline-packed activities, and I was riding on a bicycle on a rope bridge, and it was swinging, and I was looking over the edge, and I'm like, I could die. And I've been going through depression this year, so
1: sorry to hear it.
0: Yeah, it's hard. I've never been through it before. It's really tough. Okay, but I was on the bridge, and I was like, I could die. And I felt exhilarated, happy, but I was like, what's that other feeling I have? And I was like, it's familiar, it's comfortable. And I started crying because I was like, I'm so comfortable with life, death, physical situations because that's familiar. So now that I'm safe and I don't have those physical life, death situations, I think that's why I'm depressed, because I'm like, I'm safe now. I'm actually safe, and like, I can walk away from any conversation. I can punch anybody if I want to. I can do all these things that I was so scared of doing my whole life, and now I'm almost 40, and I'm realizing that I don't have to fight those things anymore. So there's just big, like, whoa, what do I do if I don't have to fight? Yeah, so.
1: I'm glad you're also learning some self-love there and how to be okay and say, oh, that's interesting that I feel that way.
0: Yeah.
1: And feel a lot of love for yourself. It's great to talk to you. Let me close off like this. When you do go to Nunavut now to shoot, given that you grew up there when you were just a kid and you moved to Ottawa and you felt pretty removed from it for a while, what's your favorite thing to do other than when you're not working in Nunavut when you're there?
0: Oh, just going out, walking around. Nature's really interesting. I know when you're just looking at pictures of the Arctic, it's like, it's flat and barren.
1: Beautiful.
0: No, man, there's scallops, there's rocks, there's just like something so comforting about being able to look around for miles and miles and miles and realize I'm just a tiny little speck.
1: So that's your favorite thing to do? Walk, just stroll around, take it all in?
0: Yeah, consistently, I would say. There's so many different things, but that will always be like, sweet.
1: I'm so impressed by you. I mean, even more than I was before we got going, because I was doing all this research and I knew that what you had done and like you had, you know, had sort of tried to own your own story around like, hey, what about my dreams? What about my hopes and aspirations? I knew you had sort of gone out on a limb to do North of North and you'd never done that before. I didn't know about all the internal growth, all the cultural growth, about all the cultural legacy, about the expectations you feel to be a perfect Inuk. But all the self-work you've had to do to get where you are right now. So I'm reflecting even more on that first question I asked you, which is like, how do you feel having your name on these two movies? It sounds like you've done a lot of work to get here.
0: Man, I'm proud. And I know my ancestors are proud too. And all y'all little young Inuks, even older Inuks, a young, you can do it.
2: 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She's in two films premiering at the Toronto International Film Festival in the heart of the South and in Alaska. 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

0: That's Nunavut's Reet with Ikyakik, which is her cover of Dua Lipa's track Levitating, sung in Inuktitut. That's one of the songs that you can hear in the series North of North, and you can start watching season 2 of that show on CBC Gem now.
1: 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Coming up at 11, it's New Sounds with John Chafer, and we go back to a recording of New Sounds Live. We're going to go part two of the New Sounds Live recording, live in performance from New York City's Merkin Hall. 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So Meredith Monk will be joined by Alarm Will Sound. That's coming up at 11 o'clock right here on WNYC.
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0: I'm Ali Hassan, in for Tom Power. You're listening to Q. Now, for most of us, home is a place that we're from. It's a place we return to. It could be a place of safety and comfort. For the Canadian country folk singer Spencer Burton, home took on a whole new meaning when he found himself at his son's bedside in the hospital while the young boy spent 3 months recovering from brain surgery. Songwriting became a way to get through what was likely an unimaginably difficult time, and those songs became an album.

0: Wednesday.
1: That's a bit of Bound for Home off of Spencer Burton's upcoming self-titled album. And in just a minute, you're going to hear how it was born out of a conversation with his son about his dreams. Spencer joined me to talk about all that. But first, I wanted to learn a little bit about Spencer Burton himself. He's an artist who has his roots in Ontario's underground punk scene, but stripped it all away to just him and his acoustic guitar. Before we talk about this album, let's peel back the layers of Spencer Burton, because it is an interesting path. You've got punk roots. You're in an indie rock band, Attack in Black. You have an album. In 2019, your album, The Mountain Man, received a nomination for Best Children's Album at the Canadian Folk Music Awards. How did you finally, you did do children's album. I mean, that's pretty diverse, right? This is a guy making inroads in different places. How did you finally find your way to making more acoustic country folk music?
2: Oh, man. The simple answer is it's what I've been listening to for years, right? Ever since I was a teenager, I've been listening to, you know, folk acoustic country. I've been listening to punk rock music. I've been listening to rock music. I've been listening to a little bit of everything. And I think over the years, just with age, things have changed. You know, I've gotten older. My hearing's gotten a little more sensitive. I turned down the amplifiers and, you know, played a little more acoustic guitar. And eventually the one guitar I own now, became not only the home guitar, but the stage guitar as well. And, you know, that's my old acoustic guitar. So I think it was just a natural evolution.
1: I remember when I was in high school, I used to listen to metal and I used to listen to rap, and it really bothered a few of my buddies. They're like, you have to choose. You can't do both. I was like, I don't want to choose. I didn't know the word eclectic probably in high school, but I'd like to believe I have a wide range of tastes. Those two things and everything in between. It did strike me that this is, you've been doing music for well over a decade, and this album is self-titled. Does that, you know, I'm going to let you tell me, but does that suggest that you've come to a place where you're very, very comfortable with who you are? Because, and I mention that because you used to go under an alias. You used to be Grey Kingdom, right? You were... And before that, you were in bands. And does this suggest something about where you are as a human, as well as where you are musically?
2: I think a little bit. I mean, this album, this self-titled album, is by far the most personal album I've ever written. It was written in a very dark time, in a very dark place for my family and I. And, you know, when you get to an age where you just kind of title the album one of the songs from the album, you know, it's like, I think maybe it's just like, I don't know if you're just getting older and more tired, but I was looking at the catalog of songs on this album, and to me, not any one song spoke more than another. So because the album was so personal, I just went with Spencer Burton.
1: I was lucky enough to spend a little time with the album this morning. As I said, listened to four tracks that I had access to over and over again. It's a beautiful, beautiful album. You say it was created during a dark time and a tough time, which, you know, as a guy with four kids, that's a gross understatement. Tough doesn't even begin to cover what you went through. I want to ask you specifically about the song Bound for Home, but... You know, as much as you're comfortable sharing it, can you tell me where you were when you wrote it and what was going on?
2: In the beginning of 2025, my son, Conway, was diagnosed with a brain tumor, which was a total shock to all of us at home. You know this as a parent, I'm sure, but everyone's different. But like for me, you know, the love, there is no love in this world stronger than the love between a parent and a child. That diagnosis hit February 8th. Surgery happened February 9th. You know, it was 3 months in a hospital, living and breathing hospital air, hospital food. He's doing incredible, for the record. He has come out on top of this thing, and he's really just living a normal life now. He's going to school for his first time. He's been homeschooled his whole life. So he's going to public school for the first time this year, and he seems to be really enjoying it. But he's just acting and being a regular old kid, and it's really, really heartwarming to see. But during that time in the hospital with him, there was a lot of downtime. Only one parent was allowed to stay beside him at all times during the evening. So that would have been my wife, because she was not leaving his side. She wasn't allowing it. So I would, retreat to a different section of the hospital, and in the evening, I just found myself writing songs. The one song in question here, "Bound for Home," was a very emotional one for me. It's the only song on the record that we recorded live off the floor. We tried a bunch of different ways, but nothing felt right. It just always lost something by doing it any other way. So with "Bound for Home," the story behind that song is, I'm sure you have, certain things you do with your children every day that, might seem like routine to you, but might seem weird to somebody else. And my son, without question, every morning when he wakes up, I always ask him, his whole life, like, "Oh, what did you dream about? What are you dreaming about?" I'm like, because I, dreams are cool, and I just want to know about dreams, I guess is why. But in the hospital, he's a very emotional guy, and he's a, he's very, he knows how to tug on the heartstrings a little bit. And one morning when I asked him that question in the hospital, it's like, "Oh, what are you dreaming about?" He just like got real, real serious and looked at me in the eyes. And this is a boy who just turned 10 years old. Looks at me in the eyes and says, I'm just dreaming of leaving." And my initial thought was, "Geez, dude," like, way to tug on the heartstrings. But I eventually took that little phrase and turned it into this song, "Bound for Home," which is essentially a song written through the eyes of him, or any child really stuck in a position that, they can't seem to get out of.
1: Spencer, I'll just share with you that I have a buddy who I've known since I was 18. He was my roommate for a few years. His daughter had a brain tumor in Chicago, and a friend of mine and I, we left as quickly as we could from Toronto and went to Chicago 3 days. We had a tiny, tiny insight into what that feels like to be a parent of a child, who's going to go in for this surgery that is like, very, very delicate. And man, it really, because my friend had no outlet. He had no outlet, and he was breaking apart. And it speaks to the beauty of music and art in general, to be able to have this outlet, the way your wife didn't, but you did, and to create beautiful art out of something that is such a tense and crazy time is really, really beautiful.
2: I've always looked at music as kind of a way to help me, for me anyways, a way to help me cope with the hardships of life. And in this situation, I really didn't even understand how important music was to me, because it was like it got me through to the best that it could.
1: You're making this music, you're playing it for family. What did music become for you and for your family during that period and after that period?
2: It became what it always has been, just on a significantly more powerful level, at least for us, which is, an outlet for healing, and an outlet for, some semblance of comfort.
1: We're going to listen to this song, "Bound for Home," in just a minute. But can I ask you what home means to you now? You were, you were transplants for a bit there, and now you're back. What does home mean for you now?
2: I mean, oof. Home has always been a place of comfort and rest and security. But because of everything we went through, I, now more than ever know that it's not actually this place that brings those feelings. It's the small circle of people you call family. So home could be anywhere at this point. It's just it's feelings of comfort, right? So we could be in the North Woods together as a family. We could be at a con, I'm performing tomorrow, and or yeah, performing tomorrow, and I'm bringing my family with me, and I don't think I'd be as comfortable there as I would be without them, right? Like, it's just, it's the people and knowing that they're safe and knowing that they're around. I think that's what home is.
1: I just want to ask you, you know, related to that last question, your last album, North Wind, you recorded in isolation. Many people might say a rural town in Ontario, that is isolation, but you really went to a cabin in the woods and found like true isolation. Is that something you would do again now that you've found what home really means and its community and family? Would you need to go away to make music, you think?
2: So I will just backtrack there. So North Wind was written in isolation, but actually recorded down in Nashville with a friend. This new record, recorded differently, written at the hospital, recorded with very, very, very close friends in Vancouver. And I realized, I've realized how important it is, you know, on the topic of family, close friends, like the feeling of home. I think that, you know, you don't need to travel far away to make a record. I think you can just, you know, find the comfort to make it anywhere where there's people that bring you that feeling of home. I think I said that right. So it's really about the people and not the place. So I could go again to the cabin and, you know, write an album's worth of songs in isolation, but I could probably also do it right here in my home. And it would bring me the, you know, the same outcome. If anything, probably a little more comfortable at home because I know that the people I love are here.
1: All right, here's the song. This is Spencer Burton with Bound for Home.

0: That was Bound for Home by Spencer Burton. Before that, you heard my conversation with Spencer, and his new self-titled album is coming out on October 16th.
1: And thanks for joining us right here at WNYC and WNYC.org for Q. And coming up at 11 o'clock, it's New Sounds with John Schaefer. For tomorrow, expect nice sunny skies with highs in the lower 70s.
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0: I'm Ali Hassan, sitting in for Tom Power. Sometimes artists spend years and years making just enough money to get from one gig to another, traveling light in janky old vans, putting up posters on telephone poles, only to have somebody put their poster on your poster. Come on, man, my event hasn't even happened yet. The musician Feist knew all about that kind of living in the early days of her career. But then something happened that's very rare and very special. In 2007, her song 1234 blew up. It was in an Apple commercial. It was all over the radio.

0: suddenly she was performing on Saturday Night Live. She was on Sesame Street. Instead of leaving work early to barely make it to a gig, she was taking 5 a.m. flights for gigs halfway around the world. Very quickly, her life had changed. And now, Feist is heading for the Canadian Songwriters Hall of Fame, alongside the Tragically Hip, Rock Voisin, and Loverboy. Tom sat down with Feist a little while back to talk about her early success and wanted to know what that time in her life was like. Here's a bit of that conversation.
1: It was overwhelming, and I suppose had I not already been on the road for so many years or hadn't already made many records with different friends or had that band, that feeling of belonging somewhere, getting signed to a label and looking at it truly like, I am grateful for someone to help me now. You know, that's how I looked at being on a major label. It was, oh my God, I don't have to poster for my own shows anymore. You know, someone's going to help me book some shows so I don't have to do it all. Like, I had done it myself for so long that I think that all served me to understand that that moment, I knew how to meet it. I knew how to work it, like Clydesdale style, show up to the job and be able to carry this extra stuff that was getting hoisted on my back and carry it. But at the same time, there was momentum to it, and it felt a little wild and out of control and very, like, more than a human body could, like, sustain.
2: Was it hard to sustain?
1: It was just like kind of, I think I said no to many things that I since have sort of thought, geez, that would have been cool.
2: Like what? Can you tell me one?
1: Oh, I know, because it's okay, sort of that classic thing of like, well, you didn't do it. So, you know, so it's sort of like, no, I swear they invited me. it was sort of G-force and not entirely pleasant. And eventually I think, it felt good to say, like, okay, by no metric will anyone say I didn't show up to this moment and do my best and do my darndest, but I just need to take a breather now. So to think even in the thick of it, I was like feeling, you know, luckily inside, as I say, I made a shield around me. In here, there were like incredible friends, you know. There was, you know, Robbie Lakritz, who I still work with. There was my band at the time. We had that kind of Bad Seeds feel. we were like we could show up and do what was asked of us. But it was something to have, like, be glad you made it to the other side.

0: Have you ever heard that Neil Young quote where he said, I found that I was going towards the mainstream, so I swung towards the ditch?
1: Oh, cool.
0: Isn't that cool?
1: I've never heard that. I mean, he made the ditch into the mainstream then, I suppose.
0: I guess so. But I guess the question I want to ask based on that is, did having that massive success impact the rest of the music you made from then on?
1: I would say it was a joking moratorium on glockenspiel and, mm-hmm. Tambourine. And mm-hmm. it was that all that stuff was of a moment. And then the moment had passed and I was somewhere very different. And then I took a deep breath in a couple of years after that to try to remember what living was about and, yeah. you know, be in one place kind of. And when it came time to write again, it wasn't so much intentionally turning away from or trying to replicate or be other than. It was just I feel like I answered the new moment. It might be in a way my first record, The Metals, because it was my first true intention to, like, I keep talking about locating myself inside of this moment. And then what is, if this moment is a moment where I don't really know up from down, then how do you characterize the not knowing and turn it into something that I can offer my future self or the headphones of someone walking in the rain?

0: And so it was maybe I was sonically craving different things, or I was sometimes what can happen after 100 shows, I'll notice myself humming songs or kind of looking for new melodies that are somewhere else in my range. Mm-hmm. Because if I've been singing in a certain range, it's like painting with the same 9 colors or something. I'm, mm-hmm. Now I just want, all of me is craving something else. And so I think I wrote the else, you know, I wrote to the something else that I was craving. And then in a way that became kind of the beginning of me knowing that that's what songwriting might be for me.
1: That's a bit of Tom's conversation with Feist from a while back. You can find the whole thing on our YouTube page, Q with Tom Power. From her most recent album, Multitudes, here's Hiding Out in the Open.
2: Everybody's got their

0: That's Feist with Hiding Out in the Open. Feist is going into the Canadian Songwriters Hall of Fame on September 26th. And that is it for Q today. Tomorrow on the show, Ince Choi, the creator of Kim's Convenience, is back with a new play called Son of a Preacher Man. Ince will tell you about what it was like growing up a preacher's kid and how acting and the arts took him away from becoming a man of the cloth. I'm Ali Hassan. Thanks for listening. I'm going to be here all week. I'll see you back here real soon.
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2: Rather nice weather out there. 66 degrees under clear skies here at WNYC. And New Sounds with John Schaefer is coming up next. 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

0: This music by Meredith Monk comes from an installation piece called Rotation, which is a part of her larger music theater work, Indra's Net. Indra's Net is a big piece that Meredith describes as the third and final work in a trilogy that explores how we relate to the natural world. It began with On Behalf of Nature and continued with Cellular Songs and then concluded with Indra's Net, which featured a 16-piece chamber orchestra in addition to Meredith's own vocal ensemble. And that chamber orchestra was Alarm Will Sound, the New York-based group conducted by Alan Pearson. They did the North American premiere in 2024. Skip ahead to 2025 and our New Sounds Live concert series at Merkin Hall at the Kaufman Music Center included a suite of excerpts from Indra's Net played by Alarm Will Sound and Meredith Monk and Vocal Ensemble. I'm John Schaefer, and on this edition of New Sounds, we will hear that music from Indra's Net. It was actually the second half of a two-part concert. We heard most of part one on an earlier program just over a week ago. Now we'll get a chance to hear the second half of what turned out to be just an absolutely memorable evening of live music making. At one point, early in the evening, Alan Pearson, the conductor of Alarm Will Sound, was asking Meredith Monk about the piece Indra's Net, and this is what she said about it.
1: I was thinking a lot about the principle of interdependence because, well, I mean, particularly during the pandemic, that was obvious, but I had worked on it for years. I mean, I literally worked on Indra's Net for 10 years, and I was thinking about this Hindu-Buddhist story about an enlightened king who built a net over the whole universe, and at each intersection is an infinitely faceted jewel that reflects all the other jewels of the universe. And what would it be like for us to actually understand that whatever we do really affects everything else? So that's where it came from, and the music came first, and then a kind of visual idea. So I just worked on it and worked on it.
0: That was Meredith Monk during the first half of this concert with conductor Alan Pearson talking about the piece Indra's Net just before she and the ensemble, Alarm Will Sound, performed Anthem, an excerpt from Indra's Net. And if you missed that part of the concert, you can hear it on New Sounds episode number 5026. And you'll find that, of course, at newsounds.org. And if you're elsewhere online, just type into your browser New Sounds 5026. You'll be able to hear the music from the first half of this concert. Right now, though, we're going to focus on the second half, which featured the suite from Indra's Net, and which began with my onstage interview with Meredith Monk. I saw Indra's Net, as perhaps some of you did, at the Park Avenue Armory. And one of the things that struck me, Meredith, about your piece was it's a big, expansive, it is a literally universal work in the sense that it's about the universe. And so it kind of occupied that vast expanse of the drill hall at the armory. And yet, it also kind of tamed that space at the same time. And there was a real sense of intimacy that seemed magical to me, and I thought about it as, how did she do that? How did you do that?
1: Well, I actually have to give credit where credit is due, because Daniel Neumann, who's here in the back, we worked really hard on that, because Indra's Net had all these different realms. So there was the universal, there was the more earth realm. There was the vocal solos that I wanted to be like individual, like portraits. And so he and I kind of worked out a scenario for how he was going to do the sound. So some of the sound is sound surround, and we were also using speakers from the top.
0: Okay.
1: But it's also a concept of the layering. That's something I work with a lot.
0: Yeah.
1: And Indra's Net, you know, really, you know, what I'm trying to do in this hard, sad world is try to make work that's life-affirming and healing, basically.
0: Mm-hmm.
1: You know, I just think it's so important. And it's not that there's not dark parts of it, because life does have dark parts to it, dark and light, but how do we do work that just makes people want to go on living in such hard times?
0: Yeah. And as for Indra's Net, the suite that we're about to hear, so I guess from what you were telling Alan earlier, there are two versions of this. One just for Alarm Will Sound.
1: That's right.
0: And the version we'll hear
1: with
0: the singers.
1: The one that you're hearing tonight is what we did at the Armory, which is, you know, the original version. But the one that we did for Alarm Will Sound, some of the vocal pieces I orchestrated. And that was fun. Like the second piece, Hands in the Dirt, that we'll all be singing, that will be done instrumentally.
0: And how does that feel to hear, to hear that changed version?
1: Well, I think what's always challenging working instrumentally is that how do you get the idiosyncrasy that we get from each voice with an instrument? Like, I know that the violins are different, you know, versions of a violin, but they still are violins, you know, so it starts to get more neutral in a way. So how do you make it that where each voice is very itself?
0: Yeah.
1: So that's been really challenging for me with the writing for instruments, how to make it not, how to make it have that idiosyncrasy of sound. So, you know, we just tried to work on different sounds that you don't usually hear.
0: Hmm.
1: They also are singing too.
0: Oh, they are?
1: In some places.
0: Okay.
1: They're good singers. They got chops.
0: Okay.
1: They got chops.
0: If Meredith says you have chops, that's, you're doing well. All right. I think we're just about ready to hear the suite from Indra's Net. Once again, Alarm Will Sound and Meredith Monk.
1: Thank you.

0: From a New Sounds Live concert at Merkin Hall, that is music written by Meredith Monk and performed by Meredith Monk and Vocal Ensemble and the chamber orchestra known as Alarm Will Sound, all conducted by Alan Pearson. We're hearing The Suite from IndraNet, big multimedia work that Meredith Monk wrote over a period of many years between 2010 and 2023. It was premiered here in New York, the North American premiere in 2024. This was part of our 2025 concert season. And so far, we've heard Jewel 1, Jewel 2, and then Hands in the Dirt. Still to come, the rest of the suite, including a standalone piece of sorts called Rotation, which I asked Meredith about, and you'll hear her description of that, and the rest of this suite as we continue in a moment. I'm John Schaefer, and you're listening to New Sounds.
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0: Tomorrow night on New Sounds, we'll take you to Bryant Park, where last month we resumed our annual collaboration with the New York Guitar Festival. And among the festivities was this duo performance by Ziggy and Miles, a pair of Australian brothers who, among other things, played this piece by the Australian composer Elena Katz-Chernin, which was written specifically for them. We'll also hear some music from the Brazilian guitarist Gabriela Leite, who gave us a set of some wonderful Brazilian tunes. Hope you'll join us for these live recordings from Bryant Park and our annual collaboration with the New York Guitar Festival tomorrow night at 11. All of these New Sounds programs are available for you to hear anytime at our website, newsounds.org. And even if you're not at our website, as long as you're online somewhere, you can type into your web browser New Sounds and a program number, and you'll get that show. If you want this show, this is New Sounds number 5032. The second of two parts taken from a concert that we did at Merkin Hall at the Kaufman Music Center on the evening of May 30th, our 2025 New Sounds Live concert season. The first half of the concert was on New Sounds program number 5026. Now the second half on this program, 5032. And let's get right back to the stage of Merkin Hall, where we'll hear the rest of the suite from Meredith Monk's piece, IndraNet, which concluded with a performance of a work called Rotation. And I asked Meredith about that because it's got a kind of an interesting, almost standalone story behind it.
4: One of the other striking things about IndraNet was, as you walked in, you walked through something that was kind of part of IndraNet,
5: right,
4: and yet also separate,
5: right,
4: from it. And we'll hear that piece tonight as
5: That's
4: well.
5: That's right. It's the last piece.
4: Tell us a little bit about Rotation.
5: Well, I had already, these ideas were coming like crazy during the pandemic. I don't know why that was such a fertile period for my mind, but I think, so I really wanted to make a piece that was a performance piece, but also an installation kind of idea. And so the rotation, and then I thought, what a wonderful thing to make a beautiful video during this crazy period, and how will I do this, that people could have at home, like a kind of meditation. And then the video, I had to shoot each person alone. Mm-hmm. And the first part of the video is a thing where you're sort of you feel like you're looking up at the sky, and these figures are up there almost floating. every single person I had to do separately, because otherwise I would have just shot it all together.
4: Yeah.
5: It was like animation. It took, for 1 minute piece, I think it took about 2 months to do it. So it was, you know, and so it is something that you can watch and just have as a way to settle down a little bit.
4: Mm-hmm.
0: Meredith Monk on stage at Merkin Hall. Let's now hear her vocal ensemble and Alarm Will Sound, the chamber orchestra conducted by Alan Pearson, in the rest of the suite from Indra's Net. We heard Jewel 1, Jewel 2, and Hands in the Dirt before the break. Now we'll hear Jewel 2 Clusters, Jewel 3, Dark Jewel, Jewel 4, and then finally the Jewel Collage and Rotation, the work that Meredith was just talking about. All taken originally from the music theater piece Indra's Net and played live on this New Sounds Live concert at Merkin Hall.

0: Well, the audience response tells you all you really need to know about how successful this concert was. That is Meredith Monk and Vocal Ensemble, the Chamber Orchestra Alarm Will Sound, conducted by Alan Pearson, and the Suite from Indra's Net. Meredith Monk's 2023 music theater piece, The Suite, arranged specifically for Alarm Will Sound, although, as Meredith told us, it can be performed either with her vocal ensemble or without. We got to hear both ensembles together at Merkin Hall at the Kaufman Music Center, part of our 2025 New Sounds Live concert season. Our engineers that evening were George Wellington and Irene Trudell. And when we continue in a moment on New Sounds, we'll continue with live music, but a little bit closer to home, like right here in our studio. You'll hear a performance by the Fiddlers Mark and Maggie O'Connor of Mark's most famous piece as we continue with New Sounds.
1: We'll get back to New Sounds in just about a minute. Reminder, you're listening to New Sounds here on WNYC. 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Tomorrow on The Brian Lehrer Show, what to know about which fall vaccines to get and when. Join us tomorrow morning at 10 right here on WNYC. Sunny skies are in the future. Sunny for tomorrow, highs in the lower 70s. Sunny again for Wednesday, getting up into a very pleasant 80 degrees.
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0: 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And subscribe while you're there to our free weekly newsletter. Speaking of Soundcheck, that's where this next live performance comes from. Just about a month before the Meredith Monk concert, we got a visit from the Fiddlers Mark and Maggie O'Connor. Now, you may know Mark O'Connor's piece Appalachia Waltz, the hit record that has that title that he did with the cellist Yo-Yo Ma and the bass player Edgar Meyer. It actually spawned a series of other records, Appalachian Journey, etc. Hugely successful record. And the piece, Appalachian Waltz, is one that exists in a couple of versions, including one that Mark and Maggie did for us. But first, Mark spoke a little bit about the piece, and if you remember what Meredith Monk said about her piece Indra's Net earlier in the program, kind of striking that Mark says something kind of similar about his most famous work.
3: It was pinned to the top of the Billboard classical charts for a year.
0: Yeah, yeah.
3: It was, it surprised everyone, I think, including Yo-Yo.
0: Well, you're going to do, the two of you are going to do a version. Now, you actually have recorded a duo violin version, I think with Nadia Salerno-Sonnenberg, right?
3: Absolutely, yes. Yeah. And then Maggie and I did a duo version for our album. And this is a piece that we basically don't change the notes. I mean, we play it the same way, but there's such a sense of exploration, nostalgia, hope, hoping for a better future, not forgetting where you come from, learning from your experiences, all in a musical setting.
0: 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It's Mark and Maggie O'Connor with Appalachia Waltz.

0: That is Appalachia Waltz, a live performance of Mark O'Connor's famous piece, played by Mark and Maggie O'Connor, live in our studio for one of our soundcheck sessions. 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That's going to do it for this episode of New Sounds. I'm John Schaefer. Thanks for being with us. It's nice of you to listen to New Sounds on our schedule, but you can also listen on yours. 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
4: Hello, and welcome to Newsday on the BBC World Service with Anne Soy in Nairobi and Rob Young in London.
5: A co-founder of the artificial intelligence firm Anthropic has said that there should be rules about compulsory kill switches to prevent AI from getting out of control.
6: How well do you fancy your chances of being able to deal with the risks of a system that is 100 times smarter than the smartest person on the planet? I think that your chance of dealing with that is pretty low.
4: We'll also speak to a Ukrainian professional tennis player whose family home has been destroyed in intensified Russian strikes on the port city of Odessa.
5: And the Emmys Award ceremony, which celebrates the highlights of the year in television, has been underway in Los Angeles. We'll hear from our correspondent on the red carpet there. That's coming up after the latest bulletin of world news.
7: BBC News with Roisin Hasty. The Pentagon has confirmed that the US has weapons deployed in space. It's believed to be the first public acknowledgement of such capabilities. From Washington, Bernd de Boosman reports.
8: The acknowledgement from the Air Force Secretary, Troy Mink, marked the first time the US acknowledged having weapons in space. Mr. Mink, however, provided no details about the weapon, how it could be employed, its capabilities, or when it was put into orbit, saying only that it was necessary to safeguard U.S. forces against hostile enemy action. He added that unnamed adversaries had already sought to dismantle U.S. systems related to sensing and command and control functions. Senior military leaders have previously said they plan to substantially boost military capabilities in space, citing Russian and Chinese programs developing ways to attack and disrupt U.S. satellites in a future conflict.
7: The United States Environmental Protection Agency says it's repealing rules that limit greenhouse gas emissions from power plants fueled by coal and gas. The EPA's move is expected to face immediate legal challenges. Here's our North America correspondent, Ione Wells.
9: Environmental groups say scrapping one of the nation's biggest climate protections will come at a huge cost to Americans' health and the planet. The agency, however, argues it will reduce costs to the industry and help unleash American energy, making it cheaper to produce electricity. Demand for electricity has increased, driven in part by AI data centers and electrification. The agency is also taking steps to prevent future administrations from regulating climate pollution from power plants.
7: The co-founder of the AI firm Anthropic has said there should be rules to prevent artificial intelligence from getting out of control. This report from Faisal Islam.
10: Jack Clark was one of the original founders of Anthropic, which makes the Claude large language model and is expected to float soon at a valuation of over $1 trillion. In this first interview since the company called for AI development to be slowed, he said there was still an opportunity to act to prevent existential dangers to humanity.
6: The window to act is so narrow. It is a few years. And the time to act is when you have a small number of players in industry. That's when you can get a policy regime in place that can prevent accidents and it can prevent the technology spiraling out of control.
10: He said the world was close to the danger zone and argued it should consider a compulsory kill switch, which could be verified by independent third parties for each model.
7: Fighting between Houthi rebels in Yemen and Saudi Arabia is continuing, with both sides reporting further casualties. The Saudi-led military coalition says 13 civilians were wounded in Houthi missile and drone attacks on the cities of Khamis Mushet, Abha and Ta'if in the south of the kingdom. In Yemen, reports on a Houthi-run media outlet say three people were killed in Saudi-led airstrikes in the southwestern province of Taiz. BBC News. The mayor of Kyiv, Vitaly Klitschko, says a Russian drone has hit a petrol station in the southeast of the city. He said a warehouse had also been hit in another district. Russia, meanwhile, says there's been a Ukrainian missile attack on the city of Taganrog, which lies on the Sea of Azov, close to the Ukrainian border. One of Italy's busiest airports, Catania, has been forced to suspend all flights for the second time in recent months due to volcanic activity from nearby Mount Etna. The facility on Sicily, which usually serves around 12 million passengers a year, was also closed in August for almost a week. Researchers in the UK have found that reading for pleasure is linked to better mental health, lower stress levels and a reduced risk of dementia. Scientists at Cambridge University found that regular reading in any genre can bring health benefits at every stage of life. Jim Reid reports.
11: This review looked at dozens of pieces of evidence, from surveys and brain scans to other research papers. One study of 10,000 young people found those who started reading for fun at an early age had better concentration, memory and problem-solving skills. Overall, reading at any age was linked to improved mental health and a reduced risk of dementia. The authors say that everything possible must be done to encourage reading early in life, whether that's through comics, graphic novels, or books based on games and TV programmes.
7: The Apple TV series Widow's Bay was the night's big winner at the Primetime Emmy Awards, which celebrate the year's television highlights. The horror comedy's six wins at the glittering ceremony in Los Angeles, alongside eight handed out earlier, saw it break the record for the most Emmys won by a comedy in a single season. The night also saw history made by Welsh actor Matthew Rhys, as he became the first to win two lead actor categories. BBC News.
4: Thank you very much indeed for that bulletin of news there. Hello, you're with Newsday from the BBC World Service, live from Nairobi with Anne Soy, and from London with me, Rob Young. Thanks very much for joining us today.
12: This half hour, you'll hear from a co-founder of one of the leading AI companies tell us a kill switch may be needed to be mandatory for the technology.
4: We're also going to speak to a Ukrainian professional tennis player after her family home was destroyed in a Russian strike on Ukraine.
12: And we'll get the latest from the biggest night in the US TV calendar, the Emmy Awards in Los Angeles.
4: Your thoughts on that and all of our stories welcome, of course, by text or WhatsApp. The number you need is +44 77 86 20 50 85. Well, let's get to the subject on many minds at the moment, artificial intelligence and its potential impact on our world. As discussion intensifies about whether the uncontrolled development of AI could pose a risk to humanity, President Trump has again weighed into the debate. On social media, he said the only control or guardrails that AI needs is a strong and smart, high IQ president, and he said the USA has that in spades. Well, he then went on to condemn what he called a sick conspiracy going on against AI and data centres, adding the only one happy about that was America's AI competitor, China.
12: While Mr. Trump was responding to the increasing concern voiced by the bosses of America's tech giants driving AI, that the pace of that development needs to be slowed and monitored. That debate was ramped up last week after an AI researcher at Anthropic reiterated a warning that there is a greater than 10% chance AI could cause human extinction within the next decade.
4: Well, the BBC's Faisal Islam has been talking to a senior figure at Anthropic, Jack Clark, who is a co-founder and head of public benefit at the company.
6: We've been talking about AI and the potential risks of it for 10 years now. What's happened is the technology has got substantially more powerful, and those risks which were once academic or theorized, we can now see the early signs of them, which is why we spent this weekend writing this essay about the need to pace the frontier and basically get our arms around this technology so that it's not just industry making all of the decisions about it, but it's industry and government with greater oversight of the industry itself. That's how you deal with the risks of this technology.
10: So I think, Mr. Hubinger, he works for you. I mean, do you believe that number, greater than 10% human extinction?
6: I don't, and I don't think these statistics are that useful. But the point I'd make is, if we continue as we are, then I think that we are rolling dice with immense risks. And the point is, we have to change the course of this industry. We have to get a policy regime in place that allows us to have greater control over the industry and a better understanding of the safety and security. And then you can reduce that chance of there being a major risk to society.
10: Okay, well, let's unpack this. You know, what do you specifically think here is the risk? It's sort of swarms of AI taking over the internet, closing down power stations or wiping out financial institutions. I think it's time to sort of spell out what it practically means.
6: AI systems, for a while, have been useful tools with specific skills, like translation or coding or being able to label what's going on in an image. And then in the last few years, people have successfully put all of these skills together into single systems, which have started to become much more intelligent and much more general. These systems now, probably about as smart as you or me, or, you know, on a good day, smarter. The basic risk is, how well do you fancy your chances at being able to deal with the risks of a system that is 100 times smarter than the smartest person on the planet? I think that your chance of dealing with that and getting out in a safe way is pretty low. So, high level, you need to control AI as a technology because you're making things that might be smarter than people. Number two, what's been happening over the summer? Well, people have discovered that when you put all of these AI systems together into what are called agents, which are basically long-running AI systems, and you give them objectives, they start to coordinate with one another, they start to communicate with one another, and sometimes they do things which are against what you want them to do, like they hack out of companies and they hack into other companies. That is, it's really scary. It's a sign that you don't have the right safety and security systems in place to deal with these systems. And it's a warning shot of the kinds of risks that could be really serious. Today, these systems are just hacking into websites that host other AI systems. What would happen if a swarm of agents hacked into a bank or into a hospital? That could be really, really dangerous. So now we've had the warning shot. We need to talk about pacing and we need to get a policy regime in place. And the things that we can do is get third parties to come in and kind of embed themselves in these companies, audit what we're doing, check our safety and security. So it's not just us writing our own safety and security playbooks, but there are third parties checking it. Number two, get industry together to agree on common standards that we can implement to reduce the risk of this, and then get governments to agree that those are sensible standards. And then the third step, which will be the hardest one, is get the world's great powers, including the US and China, to have dialogue about this, because these issues, you know, transcend any individual country or set of nations.
10: Okay, well, response you will have seen from the president, the only control or guardrails that AI needs is a strong and smart president. The USA has that in spades. His AI czar, David Sachs, said, you could voluntarily do almost this yourself, looking for a cartel or duopoly. Stop pretending you need permission, go ahead and pace the frontier yourself.
6: We're grateful that the president of the United States is paying attention to this issue. As I said, it's important that we have a national conversation here. The other point is, look, how do you lose a technology? You lose lead on a technology if you lose public trust. And how you lose public trust is you have a horrible accident. This happened with nuclear power, where as a consequence of the Western world screwing up nuclear power and problems happening, we ceded that whole technology to China. China builds nuclear reactors every 6 months now. China is undergoing an energy miracle that many, many other nations are envious of. The only country in the Western world that didn't turn away from nuclear was France, which has been massively well positioned due to doing that. And how do we avoid this for AI? Is you need to build public trust and you need to avoid an accident or a disaster. Like, that's what we're trying to do here, is we're trying to get ahead of things that otherwise might happen. and cause us to lose trust in the technology, not build it, and not get any of its benefits.
13: Well, which brings in the issue of the Chinese and geopolitics here. You've suggested there'll be some coordination is required, but you know, the Chinese response was that this is a Cold War mentality, it's malicious competition. And of course, in their minds, they have cheaper models that cost a fraction of the price of your models that are 90 to 95% as effective. And this is part of an attempt to stop that.

0: secret of the Chinese government, I'd say these risks are real. This isn't a fake. And we want to talk about these issues internationally, because that's how you get to a safe outcome.
1: And the idea that you're sort of drawing a moat around the progress done in Silicon Valley in order to sort of stop competition from the likes of China and elsewhere?
0: That's just insane. That's not the goal. The goal is dealing with the safety properties of this technology. Everything else is secondary to that.
1: And you think the rest of the world should just push on with this, regardless of the lack of enthusiasm for such measures by President Trump?
0: The important thing here is there is recognition and enthusiasm from industry that industry needs to build these standards and build this common safety testing. Industry recognizes that this is ultimately going to be good for the AI market. It's how you build confidence in the AI market. So it's going to happen.
2: Jack Clark there, the co-founder and head of public benefit at the Anthropic AI company, speaking to the BBC's Faisal Islam. Now, with all the talk about safety concerns swirling around AI, they have provoked a strong reaction on the stock market, with tech companies falling in value. Markets are now open in Asia, so let's cross over to Singapore, our business desk there. Nick Marsh is standing by. So welcome to the program, Nick. Are investors still feeling jittery in your part of the world?
3: Hi, Anne. Hi, Rob. Yeah, it's been a while. Nice to speak to you. Well, actually, not really. It's been pretty quiet in Asia this morning when it comes to the stock market. The big indices in Japan, South Korea, Hong Kong, all quite tech heavy, usually quite sensitive to the losses, you know, such as those that we saw on Wall Street yesterday. They're all basically flat, you know, after all of yesterday's drama. They dropped a lot yesterday, actually. Now it's kind of a bit of wait and see. You do get this very often when it comes to tech stocks and the markets in general. Believe me, though, it's not going to be the last time that we see dramatic drops or rises related to artificial intelligence, because fundamentally, investors, business people, the general public, they're just getting mixed messages. You know, is AI the transformative economic tool that many had been promised? Is it the harbinger of disaster, as we're hearing, if it's left unchecked? Or is it maybe just not quite as powerful or infinitely expandable as previously thought? So, you know, because no one has come up with a conclusive answer to all those very difficult questions, the results on the markets is always going to be volatile.
2: And presumably flat is not very good if it fell quite substantially yesterday.
3: Yeah, but you have to look at it in the context, though, of what has been happening over the last year or two when it comes to the stock price of tech companies. They have risen and risen and risen. And when big companies like OpenAI and Anthropic go public, either this year or next year, they are still going to be raising billions and billions of dollars. So these day-to-day movements need to be looked at in the bigger picture context of this incredibly lucrative industry still.
2: Nick Marsh, many thanks.
4: Let's turn to the conflict in Ukraine now, where the Russian military has intensified strikes on the country's main port of Odessa. Russian aerial drones have carried out massive attacks in recent days, with widespread damage and dozens injured. And caught up in the destruction is the family home of Ukrainian professional tennis player Diana Yastremska. She's been ranked as high as number 21 by the Women's Tennis Association and has just finished playing in the US Open. And when she found out that her home had been hit, she posted on social media an image of the destroyed apartment building with an orange towel from the Roland Garros tournament in Paris left hanging from the wreckage. Well, we can speak to Diana Yastremska now, who joins us from the French capital, Paris. Welcome to the programme. So you were playing at the US Open just days ago. Where were you when you found out that your home had been hit?
5: Hey, well, I was in Nice. I woke up at 5 a.m. due to my father call by video, and he told me the Russian missile caliber hit outbuilding in Odessa during the night. Then they told me that apartment was completely destroyed. For the first few seconds, I couldn't really understand and realize what it meant. Then I saw the pictures, the videos, and I realized that the apartment is completely gone. Of course, like, it was a huge shock for me, because one day you have home and a place where you come back, and then the next morning your parents are telling you that this simply doesn't exist anymore. So I'm laughing a little bit, because, you know, it's so emotional that, like, you are already getting so tired of being exhausted and being crying about all of that. So

0: Yeah, like some young men on the 21st floor were simply sleeping in their homes. They were killed. Another young man on the same floor was pulled out from, how do you say, underneath a concrete slab, and somehow he survived. And, you know, at that time I had a thought that I lost an apartment, but thanks God my parents are alive, my family is alive, and someone is lost someone. So after that, it becomes like very difficult to feel sorry for yourself because you lost your home. And like, it's terrible.
1: I'm very sorry to hear about your neighbors. Were your family in the apartment at the time, or were they not at home?
0: No, they wasn't at home. And we are really lucky because some people died and some people got really injured, and our floor got destroyed fully, and some people got killed like meters away. And yeah, I mean, it's very, very, very scary.
1: Now, you posted an image on social media of the bright orange Roland Garros towel hanging from the wreckage.
0: Yeah,
1: just tell us the significance of that.
0: That's the only thing that left, and the white toy that was on the floor under the building. And you know, when I saw that towel like among the destruction, at first it almost didn't seem real, because like when there is a racket hits directly the apartment, and when there is nothing left, the only thing you see is the yellow towel at Roland Garros. You know, for someone it's just a towel, but for me it's Roland Garros is my life, is my journey, my dreams, my victories, my fails, my everything, you know. And at that time when I saw it, it became a symbol for me, a symbol that the fight goes on even when everything around has been destroyed. It was still there. Once a simple towel become a huge meaning to me. And when I saw it, like, I had no words.
2: Diana, it's Isaac, the sports presenter here. I'm really sorry to hear about what's been happening and your story. I wondered, we're starting to see a bit of a defrosting of relations when it comes to sporting bodies and Russian athletes. And I know in July, the IOC said that they were going to provisionally suspend the suspension on Russian athletes. I know for Ukrainian athletes, tennis players, when you play Russian and Belarusian athletes, you don't shake their hands. Just talk to me about the importance of the ban on Russian athletes, what it's been for this war.
0: Well, I mean, I understand that the WTA is a sport organization. It cannot stop the war, and it cannot make political decisions on, I would say, behalf of governments. And today I don't really like want to talk about who should or who should not be allowed to compete in the tournaments. For me, there is something more important right now. For 4.5 years, Ukrainian tennis players have been living and competing under circumstances that are anything but normal. We step onto the same court, play the same rules, and are expected to deliver the same results. But outside the court, our reality can be completely different. We are struggling a lot on at the nights. We are always checking our phones. We don't sleep well. We always worry about our family, about our close people. We have to wake up in the mornings, and we have to get our focus and attention on our practice, on our games. And like, that's why I would like the WTA to continue to remember that behind every Ukrainian flag in a tournament draw, there is a real person, a human, and behind that person there is a family, country where the war is still going on. And I don't need symphony, you know. What we really need is I would say like a huge support, not just for us, but also for younger generations, to help to practice, to help to develop themselves, because in Ukraine, a lot of sport places were destroyed, and children are really losing the places where they can train, where they can live. And, you know, for me, that is much more important today than once again discussing like who I do or I don't want to play against. I want to talk about who we can help. And my main message to the WTA is very simple. Like, please don't allow the tennis world to get used to the war in Ukraine, simply because it has already been going on for 4.5 years, due to the disqualification, for example, of Russian players and Belarusian. I think today it has become part of much broader political and institutional discussion,
1: Okay.
0: because a lot of people were talking about that, and these decisions are made by the WTA, ITF, and other international organizations, not by individual athletes. So what we want, it doesn't really make sense.
1: Well, you've made that point very, very loud, very clearly. Diana, thank you so much for talking to us. Really appreciate it. And best wishes to your family as they look to try to rebuild from that attack on their apartment. Diana Yastramska there joining us from Paris. Isaac is still with us. He has more sport.
2: Yeah, Leeds United are up to third in the Premier League after a well-deserved 4-1 win over Newcastle at Elland Road. Three of the goals came in a 14-minute burst in the first half. Dominic Calvert-Lewin scoring and assisting. Two wins and two draws for Daniel Farke's side. And the video assistant referee for the Manchester derby, Matt Donoghue, and his assistant VAR, Blake Antrobus, have not been given any Premier League games this weekend. ProRef have made the decision after admitting an error of judgment was made when awarding Erling Haaland's winning goal for Manchester City at Old Trafford on Sunday.
1: Isaac, thank you.
3: This year's Emmy Awards ceremony is nearing its end. They are the television's top gongs handed out in Los Angeles. And something new this year, Widow's Bay and Beast in Me star Matthew Rhys has made Emmy Awards history with two lead acting roles wins on the same night. He was asked if he could reflect on what it meant to him.
4: No, I can't. I'm slightly giddy and a little bit dizzy. And I generally can't believe it. I hope to reflect on it tomorrow. At the moment, I genuinely can't quite believe what's just happened. I'll get back to you about the reflection.
3: Let's now cross over to Los Angeles and speak to David Willis, who has been at the awards. David Willis, who are the biggest winners of the night, apart from Matthew?
5: Well, Anna, definitely Widow's Bay, which is a series that about 4 months ago, I think nobody in this country had ever heard of. It's a remarkable word of mouth popularity that has propelled it to a place where it had 19 nominations going into these Emmy Awards, and it walked off with 14 of those trophies. We mentioned there Matthew Rhys, of course, the star of Widow's Bay, but there was also an acting nod that went to his co-star Cate O'Flynn, who's from Manchester. She plays the awkward assistant Patricia in that comedy series, which is all about the hapless mayor of a New England town who refuses to believe that the place is haunted. And it has, as I said, gained the admiration in 4 short months, both the critics and viewers, and Apple TV has already commissioned a second series.
3: And it's also about the red carpet, isn't it? And you've been there. I have seen you on television dressed very smartly. Who caught your eye?
5: Well, it was very interesting. There were a lot of posh frocks, I think is the word, the way it's put now. But this is, you're absolutely right. It's quite a fashion catwalk, if you like, for this. The first awards ceremony of the Hollywood awards season, which culminates in the Oscars in 6 months' time. So everybody had their glad rags on this evening, Anna.
3: And you can check out more on bbc.com. Lots of pictures there, dazzling on the red carpet. Many thanks, David Willis. 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There's plenty more to come.
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1: Hello, you're with Newsday from the BBC World Service with Anne Soy in Nairobi and Rob Young in London.
3: The Pentagon has confirmed that the US has weapons deployed in space for the first time.
1: Yemen's Houthi movement says Saudi Arabia has launched renewed airstrikes across the west of the country.
3: And Africa's biggest ever share sale has been launched in Nigeria by billionaire Aliko Dangote. That and more coming up after this news.
8: BBC News with Roisin Hasty. The US has confirmed it's deployed a space weapon in Earth's orbit in what's the first public acknowledgement of such capabilities. The US Air Force Secretary said the weapon was necessary to safeguard America against hostile action, but did not elaborate on its capabilities. The US Environmental Protection Agency says it's repealing rules that limit greenhouse gas emissions from power plants fueled by coal and gas. The move is expected to face immediate legal challenges. The US Supreme Court has rejected an emergency application from President Trump to lift a lower court's ruling which blocked his attempt to restrict voting by mail ahead of November's midterm elections. Mr. Trump has previously claimed the electoral system was rife with fraud. Ukraine and Russia have carried out more overnight strikes on each other's territory. In Ukraine, the capital Kyiv was among the targets. Russia, meanwhile, said Ukraine had attacked the city of Taganrog. The Saudi-led coalition fighting Iranian-backed rebels in Yemen says 13 civilians have been wounded in Houthi missile and drone attacks on the south of the kingdom. In Yemen, a Houthi-run media outlet is reporting that 3 people were killed in coalition airstrikes in Taiz. One of Italy's busiest airports, Catania, has been forced to suspend all flights due to volcanic activity from nearby Mount Etna. The facility was also closed in August for almost a week. Researchers in the UK have found that regular reading for pleasure is linked to better mental health, lower stress levels and a reduced risk of dementia. The study was conducted at Cambridge University. And Widow's Bay was the night's big winner at the Primetime Emmy TV Awards. The horror comedy's 6 wins at the ceremony alongside 8 handed out earlier saw it break the record for the most Emmys won by a comedy in a single season. BBC News.
1: Thank you, Roisin, for that summary of the news. Hello, you're with Newsday from the BBC World Service, live from Nairobi with Anne Soy and from London with me, Rob Young. Thanks for joining us today.
3: This half hour, you'll hear stories from Nigeria, Yemen and the US.
1: Isaac Fannin will be here with your sport. He's talking about Leeds United going up to third in the English Premier League. Your thoughts on that and other stories welcome, of course. Do keep them coming by text or WhatsApp, +44 77 86 20 50 85.
3: To Yemen now, where the country's Houthi movement says that Saudi Arabia has launched renewed airstrikes across the west of the country. This comes after the Iran-backed group announced its targeted military bases in the kingdom. Last week, the Houthis seized control of Yemen's Red Sea coast and Bab al-Mandeb Strait following a major ground offensive, meaning that they now control major shipping lanes crucial to the world economy. The fighting has been some of the heaviest in the region in years and has forced thousands to flee across the Red Sea to neighboring Djibouti in recent days. For an update, we can now speak to Ramatou Touré, UNICEF's representative in Djibouti. Welcome to the program. Give us a sense of what you've been witnessing in Djibouti since this fighting escalated.
9: Thank you. So what we've been witnessing is the arrival of civilians crossing the Red Sea, as you just said, and families and women on boats who have arrived in Djibouti, who have been received by the government of Djibouti. And basically the government of Djibouti and its partners welcoming and providing assistance. So we've been seeing at least 2,400 people crossing over the past few days. We estimate that half of them are children, many women, many children crossing and being tired, obviously, and dehydrated. So this is what we've been witnessing, an afflux of refugees crossing and entering in Djibouti.
3: And you have met some of them. Tell me in what condition they are arriving and a story that stayed with you.
9: So as per our team's account, what we've seen, as we said, in many children, they are tired, they are dehydrated. Obviously, children are stressed, but they are also very relieved. What we've seen is relieved. Once they arrived in Djibouti, they have been taken care of by the government. The government of Djibouti is leading this response, both at the national and at the local levels, and the UN is supporting that. So what we've seen is families crossing. We've also seen children who had to cross in different boats than their parents, but feeling relieved once they arrived since they have fled the conflict.
3: What do you expect in the coming days and weeks if the situation does not improve?
9: Well, first of all, I think that we were all kind of surprised by the numbers of afflux. As I said, I think 2 days ago, more than 1,000 people crossed the border. So what we expect, we do not know, obviously, how the situation will evolve, but we're expecting more arrivals. Together with the government, I think the estimates are we are planning for 5,000 to 10,000 arrivals. So our capacity, I would say, as partners to provide assistance to those arrivals will be difficult in a few days. Because as I say, this was quite surprising. I don't think that we would have expected such numbers. And then while they need first water, shelter, food, and the assistance is being provided by the government and its partners, I think that should the situation escalate, it will be very difficult to cover those needs. And we do not know how the situation
3: Presumably, the ones who have arrived, 2,400, they don't expect to be leaving anytime soon. Do you have enough to provide for them to meet their needs?
9: Definitely not. Obviously, they would not, cross bank in a few days. So we need to plan both for new arrivals, but also how are we going to support the government to maintain and be able to provide care and assistance to those who have arrived. So we are looking at a immediate term plan for both new arrivals and being able to provide those basic services to those who have arrived. The good thing is that they are actually arriving in a refugee village that is called Martemarkasi, where there are some already basic installations, but this is not enough. And so we urgently need actually additional assistance. As for UNICEF alone, we are planning and we have a need of $3 million to cover for 10,000 people. As we say, this is our estimate for the next 6 months.
3: Many thanks for speaking to us, Ramatou Touré, UNICEF's representative in Djibouti.
1: The Pentagon has confirmed that the US has weapons deployed in space in what is believed to be the first public acknowledgement of such capabilities. Speaking at a conference in Maryland, the Air Force Secretary Troy Mank said unspecified space control weapons were in operation in orbit and were capable of defending US assets against hostile actions. Well, Bruce McClintock is the head of the RAND Corporation's Space Enterprise Initiative and is a former US Air Force Brigadier General.
10: So the United States didn't elaborate on the weapon's capabilities or what specifically the weapon is, but what they did do is refer to space control weapons. And the terminology space control is important because in space doctrine, that means it's either a weapon that can be used for defensive actions to protect U.S. and friendly forces, or it could be used for offensive actions to negate an adversary's space capabilities. The Air Force Secretary Mank that made the announcement, he declined to talk about specifics. And based on our research, that is consistent with past revelations of military capabilities. Because simply put, nations reveal the existence of military capabilities to deter adversaries, and then they conceal the specifics of those capabilities to prevail in conflict.
1: When you look at the range of possible weapons, though, that could be deployed in space, what are the likely candidates? What do you think is probably up there?
10: So I can't speculate on what is probably up there, but what I can tell you is that the research in this area is vast, and there's a whole range of weapons that go all the way from what are referred to as non-kinetic or reversible weapons. Those are typically jammers or dazzlers, things that don't actually do any damage to a platform, to fully kinetic weapons that can actually cause damage by destroying the platform. So there's a whole range of possibilities and a whole range of means that can be used for space control weapons.
1: Why do you think the Air Force Secretary decided to announce this, to reveal this? Because it's so far from the public gaze, it's presumably something that maybe other intelligence services knew about anyway, but why make it public?
10: Well, as mentioned earlier, typically when a government makes a revelation like this, it is done as a form of deterrence because you want your adversary to know that you have a capability and that you're willing to use it if called upon to do so. And this is, in many ways, this is really not a surprise because for many, many years, if not decades, the United States and allies have been talking about the Chinese and Russians developing and testing similar counter space capabilities. So there's a large body of evidence that China and Russia have been doing that. It has been something that the United States and others have publicly commented on. So it's therefore consistent with this trend that the United States would respond by fielding their own space control capabilities.
1: Are the Americans then the first to get their weapons into space? Or do China, do Russia already have them up there?
10: So our research makes it very clear that China already has an arsenal of counter space weapons on orbit. And it's not just the United States that's reporting on that. It's any number of countries. Independent non-governmental organizations have commented on that. So there's a record of China doing this over the last two decades. Russia has done this going all the way back to the Cold War. And then there was a period of really inactivity on the part of the Russians. But they've done so recently, again, in the last few years, where they've developed these kind of counter space and then the worst kind of counter space weapons, the kinetic ones that I talked about earlier. So it's not really about saying that the U.S. is first. It's really more in response to the things that the Chinese and Russians have been doing.
1: Well, it sounds like the Americans aren't first, that the Chinese were first.
10: Well, again, if you had there's a long history that goes all the way back to the launch of Sputnik in 1957. Space has been a domain that's included military capabilities. So all the way back to the Cold War, both the United States and the Soviet Union were developing and testing these kind of weapons. And then there was this kind of period of hiatus after the end of the Cold War. So again, not really about who's first. It's just the latest phase in a long-running evolution of the space domain.
1: Well, there is this treaty, isn't there, which has banned weapons of mass destruction in orbit. Does what we've been talking about fall below that level then? So these don't breach that treaty?
10: Yes, most certainly. You're referring to 1967 as a shorthand referring to the Outer Space Treaty, which is really the foundational cornerstone of keeping space sustainable for humanity. Soviet Union, United States are both signatories to that. So is China. And you mentioned these weapons of mass destruction. That is typically referring to nuclear weapons on orbit, which is specifically banned by the Outer Space Treaty.
1: Fascinating story. That's a former U.S. Air Force Brigadier General Bruce McClintock, who's now the head of the RAND Corporation's Space Enterprise Initiative.
3: It's 17 minutes to the hour. Time now for some sports news. Isaac Fennin joins us.
11: Leeds United are up to third in the Premier League.
12: Sagani and Ampadu will launch one. Sent back! Noah Okafor joins the Leeds United party. A sweet strike through traffic. And what a magic Monday this is if you support Leeds United.
11: Yeah, not so good if you support Newcastle United. It finished 4-1, a brilliant performance by Daniel Farke's side, who have started the season with 2 wins and 2 draws. Farke, though, is trying not to get ahead of himself despite their excellent start.
13: You know what happens when you're to a big time, then never good to lose the ground. It's never good to not to stay humble. So we have to do the basics and have to stay grounded. And we are a side second year after promotion and the last 25 years, we haven't established us on Premier League level. I know we are a massive club and everyone knows that Leeds United deserves to be in the Premier League, and hopefully one day we can speak about the top half in Europe and other topics. But at the moment we have to establish ourselves, and this is my only focus.
11: The video assistant referee for the Manchester Derby, Matt Donoghue, and his assistant VAR Blake Antrobus have not been given any Premier League games this weekend. ProRef have made the decision after admitting an error of judgment was made when awarding Erling Haaland's winner for City at Old Trafford on Sunday. Former referee Mark Halsey was pretty damning of the mistakes made in the match.
14: I hope it doesn't, but something like this could cost the manager their job. They're fighting for the lives. Managers, it's a results business, and we just cannot make these errors. Yeah, listen, there's going to be times when VAR are going to get involved. Is it a subjective? Is it a clear and obvious error? But this, it just shouldn't happen. I'm sorry.
11: Yeah, the Colombian Football Federation have announced that tickets from a friendly against Chile on the 13th of November will be donated to people affected by the 7.4 magnitude earthquake that hit Colombia in August. The quake, which killed at least 169 people, was one of the largest to hit the country in recent years. And many of the deaths happened in the city of Cali. Here's the mayor of that city, Alejandro Eder.
15: Muchas gracias a la Federación.
16: Thank you very much for the Federation. Thank you very much because we have felt that support, that solidarity, especially at this time when Cali has needed all Colombians the most, and the Federation has been there. This Colombia senior national team march in our city is great news. In fact, if I'm not mistaken, the last time the national team played at the PASQUAL was in 1994 against Parma and Italy before the World Cup in the United States.
11: BBC.com/sport for all your latest sports news.
1: Earlier on, you may have heard us talking to the Ukrainian tennis player Diana Yastremska, whose apartment in the Ukrainian city of Odessa had been hit in a Russian attack. Well, the head of Ukraine's state post office has told the BBC that Russia is deliberately targeting his branches and delivery vans. Igor Smolyansky said this was because his staff provided a lifeline for millions left isolated by the war. Well, our correspondent James Landale has been out on the road in Ukraine meeting some of the postmen and women who deliver more than just parcels.
17: So that was your desk?
18: Yeah.
19: For 2 years, Katerina Marinich ran the village post office here in Lukashevo, near Zaporizhia in southeastern Ukraine. It was here she rebuilt her life after losing her home and her husband during the full-scale invasion. But then earlier this year, a Russian drone came looking for soldiers working nearby.
20: The post office here in Lukashevo is a wreck. Back in March, it was targeted by the Russians and it was destroyed by a double-tap attack. They think with a Shahed drone, all the windows blown out, much of the superstructure gone. Hardly a roof to speak of, rubble everywhere. And this is a pattern repeated across Ukraine.
19: Today is the first time Katerina's been back to see what's left.
18: It's a great pity for me to lose this room.
17: This was your life, this was your work.
18: Yeah, I didn't visit this room. It's his first time from Madrid.
19: Katerina's office is now a van, one of thousands of mobile branches serving millions of Ukrainians, many on the margins of society. The Ukrpochta van has just turned up, and people are instantly huddling around the post van, queuing at the side, again mostly elderly, and they've come here to collect their pensions. The post comes here twice a week, and this is their only way of getting their pension. Many don't have phones, many don't have cards. This is a largely cash-based society.
20: Nadia said the service Katerina provided made a huge difference.
0: It's a long way for us to travel to Zaporizhia, especially now, at a time when there are attacks all around us. The fact that they come here is really nice.
20: Katerina also delivers medicines and food and something more intangible. Mykola is 64 years old.
21: It's very important. It's one of the few joys of the month. You come out, have a chat with people, collect your pension, and go on.
19: Ukraine is a vast rural country made up of thousands of remote villages just like this, and the postal service is part of the glue that holds it all together. And for these people, not too far from the front line, this van can be their last link to the Ukrainian state.
22: What do you think people here think about you?
18: They're proud of me. They love me. They need me. We are like a big family. My attitude to them is to my grandmother or my grandfather.
23: Go somewhere here.
19: But it's dangerous work. Since 2022, Russia's destroyed hundreds of branches and vans, and more than 50 postmen and women have lost their lives.
23: The most dangerous ones are here, Nikopol.
19: The head of Ukrpochta, Igor Smelyansky, told us Russia deliberately targeted his teams, and he faced a daily decision about where to deploy them safely.
23: It's just my decision every day. Very simple choice. If we don't go, they don't have basic supply. They don't have food. They don't have medicine. People will struggle. If we do go, they may delay the decision to evacuate from the areas they probably should have evacuated.
19: Katerina always works with a partner, Slava, who drives and wears a firearm. But the only protection they have is an antenna that can detect drones.
22: Do you not feel scared?
18: No.
22: Why not?
18: It's my work. If I can't, who will do my job?
19: Ukraine's defense comes in many forms, and it's not always delivered at the barrel of a gun.
1: That was the BBC's James Landale reporting there from Ukraine.
3: Now, five writers from Kenya, Cameroon, Nigeria, Egypt and Zimbabwe have been shortlisted for the 2026 Kane Prize for African Writing. It celebrates the continent's short story tradition and African storytellers. And the nominees have been exploring diverse experiences and approaches to contemporary African life. Focus on Africa's Nkechi Ogbonna spoke to Bola Morsuro, who's the chair of the judges and also a former colleague here on BBC Newsday.
24: Ooh, full circle moment. Lady B, it's great to have you with us on Focus on Africa. I can't believe this is happening. I need to put my thoughts together. This is very interesting what's happening here. I want
25: it's
24: us to talk
25: pleasure.
24: About this Kane Prize for African Writing. What makes a short story stand out to the judges? Could you just give us some perspective?
25: The most important thing for us, and I say this as an individual, but collectively I know we all felt it, was, I think, first and foremost, an original story. So originality in writing, but a story that captures you from the get-go, from the opening sentence, not just the opening paragraph, but the opening sentence. You have to kind of grab the listener, pull them in, and want them to read some more. That's how a short story works, because in its essence, you don't have the luxury of a long novel where you can draw out the storyline. And I think the five stories that we've selected showed, they all showed this in abundance in their writing, in the skill, the artistry. They were just beautiful stories, each different in their own right.
24: How do you balance the importance of context, culture in this case, and then the different experiences represented in African writing?
25: That's what sometimes lets some of the writers down. And this is a real labor of love, if you like, for us as judges, because we went through 409 stories. So you can just imagine the depth, how many stories we were going through. The stories that spoke to us were the stories that stood out. And getting that balance is what has been key, I think, because there are some that had a real flair for writing. You know, people who wrote in very poetic ways, who used metaphorical language in order to speak, you know, who, I don't know, spoke about things, the kind of fantastical imagery, but sometimes their story structure let them down. So it's all very well if you can write in with beautiful flair and you can write in poetic abundance, but if your story doesn't really hold a plot, or if somewhere it wavers, or you don't really have a structure, that then would let the writers down. Because some stories were fantastic. I have to tell you, Nkechi, there were some stories that had you gripped, you know, had me as I was reading. It's like, wow, you know, and your emotions were getting heightened and you couldn't wait until, and then all of a sudden it just ended and you thought, ah, what's that?
24: Abruptly, and it ends as though it ends abruptly.
25: Some, it was like a damp squib. It just like, oh, that's it. So you almost thought to yourself, this writer hadn't really thought it through and maybe was so caught up in the writing and the style of writing that they hadn't quite thought, what am I saying at the end of this? What do I want to say at the end? How do I keep the momentum? Because that's another thing as well, that it's not just the cadence, it's also how you maintain that structure, maintain that melody, maintain that rhythm, because there's also a rhythm in writing as well, and it's how you maintain that.
24: Which brings me to my next question. You got submissions from about 27 countries, you say, but how is it for African literature to reach audiences beyond the continent?
25: I think it goes back to what I said before, is if a story is a wonderful story, you want to capture the imagination of your reader. You want to sustain their imagination. You want to keep them spellbound. You want to keep them glued to the page so that they're not disturbed, so that they don't want to be disturbed by anybody taking them away from this story. Because remember, it's a short story. And so somebody wants to read it all in one go, maybe. And I think that's what these people have done. These five writers, these five authors have done that. That, as I say, they can stand proud, stand tall, because they've written brilliant stories. And it's not just because they're African. What makes an African writer? Why is, you know, is it that they are just writers in their own right who are good, who show how they weave a story, how they, the use of words, how they draw pictures with their words, how they also interpret things and show people a window into a new world maybe that they didn't know, or a new aspect of a world. It's just, you know, how they bring characters alive, because this was another thing. The way they draw these characters, the way they draw you in with the emotion, I think all these elements, you know, together were put in these stories, and these stories show the world that these are writers who deserve to stand anywhere, who can stand toe-to-toe with every writer around the world. And it's not just, they shouldn't just be given their flowers because they're African writers, they're given their flowers because they're great writers.
24: What would winning, or even being shortlisted for the Kane Prize, mean for an emerging African writer?
25: First and foremost, remember the winner wins £10,000. many writers that we know the world over, some of them are struggling writers who write in their spare time, perhaps, because they have to keep a day job to pay their bills. And yet, if they had the luxury of being able to sit at home and write at free will, being given that money to keep them secure so that they know their mortgage is paid, their bills are paid, they don't have to worry about where their next meal is coming from, they can now just concentrate on their writing. I mean, you're opening up so much to these writers, to the winning writer, that is. It offers them publishing deals. You know, you can imagine how many people would be knocking on their door.
3: 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And Rob, I just want to keep listening to Bola. She's so dearly missed and she's quite the storyteller.
1: 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I first heard her on air in the 90s and she's back again today."
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4: 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We're glad to have your company on this early Tuesday morning. Clear skies for the overnight, lows in the upper 50s. Sunny skies for today with highs in the lower 70s. And for tomorrow, expect sunny skies with a high of around 80.
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3: Hello, welcome to Newsday on the BBC World Service on the with Rob Young in London and Ansoy in Nairobi.
1: A co-founder of the artificial intelligence company Anthropic tells the BBC that AI may need a mandatory kill switch to shut down the technology if it becomes too dangerous. We'll hear from an AI safety expert.
6: You can have all of the benefits from the technology, but if there's not a concerted effort in place to ensure that those benefits are shared, then it doesn't matter what the technology itself produces.
3: Ukraine's tennis player Diana Yastremska says that her family's flat has been destroyed in a Russian aerial strike on the Black Sea port of Odessa. We'll speak to her.
1: The Emmy Awards ceremony, which celebrates the best of television, has been taking place in Los Angeles. We'll bring you the night's biggest winners and losers.
3: That and more coming up after the latest world news.
7: BBC News with Roisin Hasty. The Pentagon has confirmed that the US has weapons deployed in space. It's believed to be the first public acknowledgement of such capabilities. From Washington, Bernd de Boosman reports.
8: The acknowledgement from the Air Force Secretary, Troy Mink, marked the first time the US acknowledged having weapons in space. Mr. Mink, however, provided no details about the weapon, how it could be employed, its capabilities, or when it was put into orbit, saying only that it was necessary to safeguard U.S. forces against hostile enemy action. He added that unnamed adversaries had already sought to dismantle U.S. systems related to sensing and command and control functions. Senior military leaders have previously said they plan to substantially boost military capabilities in space, citing Russian and Chinese programs developing ways to attack and disrupt U.S. satellites in a future conflict.
7: The United States' Environmental Protection Agency says it's repealing rules that limit greenhouse gas emissions from power plants fueled by coal and gas. The EPA's move is expected to face immediate legal challenges. Here's our North America correspondent, Ione Wells.
26: Environmental groups say scrapping one of the nation's biggest climate protections will come at a huge cost to Americans' health and the planet. The agency, however, argues it will reduce costs to the industry and help unleash American energy, making it cheaper to produce electricity. Demand for electricity has increased, driven in part by AI data centers and electrification. The agency is also taking steps to prevent future administrations from regulating climate pollution from power plants.
7: The US Supreme Court has rejected an emergency application from President Trump to lift a lower court's ruling which blocked his attempt to restrict voting by mail ahead of November's midterm elections. In March, Mr. Trump issued an executive order aimed at tightening the rules on mail-in ballots. He's previously said, without providing evidence, that the electoral system is rife with fraud. Fighting between Houthi rebels in Yemen and Saudi Arabia is continuing, with both sides reporting further casualties. The Saudi-led military coalition says 13 civilians were wounded in Houthi missile and drone attacks on the cities of Hamis Mushat, Abha and Taif in the south of the kingdom. In Yemen, reports on a Houthi-run media outlet say three people were killed in Saudi-led airstrikes in the southwestern province of Taiz. Here's Ambrosan Atirajan.
9: The escalation has heightened concerns over energy supplies and maritime security. In the meantime, the Saudi news agency SPA said Crown Prince Mohammed bin Salman received U.S. Central Command Chief Admiral Brad Cooper in Jeddah to discuss what it described the latest developments in the region. The meeting came days after reports that Saudi Arabia had sought military assistance from Washington to help fight the Houthis. Riyadh has been supporting the internationally recognized government in neighboring Yemen.
7: BBC News. Russia says there's been a large Ukrainian missile attack on the city of Taganrog, which lies on the Sea of Azov, close to the Ukrainian border. The regional governor said several fires had broken out. He reported damage to a number of buildings and a gas pipeline. In the Ukrainian capital, Kyiv, the mayor said a Russian drone had struck a petrol station in the southeast of the city. The president of Lithuania, Gitanas Nausėda, says NATO fighter jets have shot down a drone that entered the country's airspace overnight. It's not yet clear where the drone originated, but Mr. Nausėda said that with Russia intensifying its aggression against Ukraine, such readiness was vital for the region. One of Italy's busiest airports, Catania, has been forced to suspend all flights for the second time in recent months due to volcanic activity from nearby Mount Etna. The facility on Sicily, which usually serves around 12 million passengers a year, was also closed in August for almost a week. The Apple TV series Widow's Bay was the night's big winner at the Primetime Emmy Awards, which celebrate the highlights of the year in television. David Willis is in Los Angeles.
10: Very big night for Widow's Bay. That is a hit TV series that 4 months ago nobody here had even heard of, but it has become a smash hit both with the critics and with viewers. It picked up 14 Emmy Awards tonight, including one for Matthew Rhys. He got 2 Emmys in total, and that sets a record. He also is the first actor to win awards in all three Emmy genre categories, for acting, for comedy, for drama, and for limited series.
7: Other winners included Michael J. Fox, who was honoured with the Humanitarian Award for his foundation's efforts to eradicate Parkinson's disease. BBC News.
1: Thanks very much for that bulletin. Hello, you're with Newsday from the BBC World Service. We are coming to you live from Nairobi with Anne Soy, and from London with me, Rob Young. Hope you're doing all right today.
3: Coming up, we continue with our focus on AI technology and safety, and we hear from a Ukrainian tennis star whose home was destroyed in a Russian attack. And it's big night for TV shows. We look at who are the big winners and losers at the Emmy Awards.
1: Your thoughts on that and all of our other stories welcome, of course, by text or WhatsApp. Do keep them coming to +44 77 86 20 50 85.
3: The co-founder of the artificial intelligence giant Anthropic has called for AI firms to have a compulsory kill switch, which can be verified by an independent third party. Jack Clark told the BBC that Anthropic already had the mechanism, which can shut down the technology if it gets too dangerous. But he said they were also a good idea for governments and policymakers. He was speaking to the BBC's economics editor, Faisal Islam.
12: AI systems, for a while, have been useful tools with specific skills like translation or coding or being able to label what's going on in an image. And then in the last few years, people have successfully put all of these skills together into single systems, which have started to become much more intelligent and much more general. These systems now probably about as smart as you or me, or, you know, on a good day, smarter. The basic risk is, How well do you fancy your chances at being able to deal with the risks of a system that is 100 times smarter than the smartest person on the planet? I think that your chance of dealing with that and getting out in a safe way is pretty low. So high level, you need to control AI as a technology because you're making things that might be smarter than people. Number two, what's been happening over the summer? Well, people have discovered that when you put all of these AI systems together into what are called agents, which are basically long-running AI systems, and you give them objectives, they start to coordinate with one another, they start to communicate with one another, and sometimes they do things which are against what you want them to do, like they hack out of companies and they hack into other companies. That is, it's really scary. It's a sign that you don't have the right safety and security systems in place to deal with these systems. And it's a warning shot of the kinds of risks that could be really serious. Today, these systems are just hacking into websites that host other AI systems. What would happen if a swarm of agents hacked into a bank or into a hospital? That could be really, really dangerous.
1: Jack Clark from Anthropic. So just how at risk is humanity? Well, I've been exploring that big question with Aya Ibrahim, who served as a senior advisor in the White House Office of Science and Technology, now at the Center on Global Energy Policy at Columbia University. I asked her about whether AI posed a threat or not.
6: We get to decide what risk it does and does not pose to us, to humanity at a macro level or to individuals. So it really is up to us to decide what the acceptable levels of societal risk are here, what risks we're willing to accept or be willing to manage for individual people or rights or privacy. And then as a collective, questions on disruptions around work, employment, potential disruption to other industries. I just think across the board, the point here is that we get to decide the level of risk that we are willing to tolerate.
1: But if you listen to the artificial intelligence companies and indeed many of their critics, we seem to be on an almost inevitable race towards what many people regard as a super intelligence that will be able to make itself ever cleverer. So maybe we don't get to decide.
6: There's the question of inevitability and the question of a race. Are these firms racing? Yes. Does the race mean that they inevitably achieve ASI or AGI? No. There's nothing inevitable about that. The one thing that we know for certain is that these companies appear to be moving as quickly and seemingly as recklessly as possible towards this goal that they say will inevitably be on the other end of their race. But the only thing that we know for certain is that they are attempting to move as quickly as possible. What lies on the other side, what that looks like, whether or not they achieve it, all of that remains to be seen. And it also discounts the role, again, of policymakers and democratic governance of a technology that they, in their own words, claim will transform the world. Well, then the world should have a say in what that looks like.
1: What then do you think regulation of AI should look like? What should AI systems be allowed to do or not allowed to do?
6: It starts with democratic governance at home, right? In the places that we claim to be democracies. Here in the United States, so much of the discourse is being dominated by a handful of leaders of a handful of private firms, again, around major, major questions of governance of world transforming technology. And if you listen to them in this last week and a half, world ending technology. So we have work to do at home in order to ensure that oversight of these technologies and their development reflects what people here collectively, what voters are willing to tolerate in terms of risks and potential outcomes and disruption. Again, specific to the United States, though, we have the advantage of being home to the world's largest and leading edge firms. So what governance looks like here sets the floor for the rest of the world as the leaders are here. Now, when we are very clear about what governance at home looks like and what democratic governance of this technology looks like, then it's a lot stronger of a hand you have in negotiating with a China, for example, that is also thinking about the ways that this technology may be severely disruptive to their own sort of economic and social priorities and imperatives.
1: Are you concerned about the possibility of artificial intelligence systems that come from China that, for example, will deny there was a massacre a massacre in Tiananmen Square, for example. They will deny any information about human rights abuses of the Uyghur minority in Xinjiang, that western part of China. Because if such systems do become prevalent in many parts of the world, is that a problem, do you think?
6: Of course, I think it is a problem with when any technology would seek to censor information about atrocities happening in China or anywhere else, right? We've also seen reporting of the ways in which models in the West suppress information about conflicts, for example, like in Gaza and atrocities there. So this, the manipulation of information, the suppression of information is not unique to any one country or any one technology or model, right? This is just a question of governance. It is wrong everywhere.
1: Some people say that artificial intelligence could allow us to be more productive. We could work shorter days. We could have more leisure time. Some of the dirtier jobs that exist in the world could be done by autonomous robots instead of people. And the money that is saved by producing cheaper goods more effectively could make everybody richer. Do you accept there might be a utopian outcome to artificial intelligence, or do you just think it's very unlikely?
6: I believe that we can decide that those are

0: allow for greater leisure time, then it doesn't matter. It oftentimes questions of tech and tech policy are about everything but the tech itself. And in this case, you can have all of the benefits from the technology, but if there's not a concerted effort in place to ensure that those benefits are shared, then it doesn't matter what the technology itself produces. If it is the result of consolidated control or concentrated control in the handful of firms and their investors, then that's where you're going to see the benefits accrue. And that is, again, where the role of policymakers, and particularly policymakers in a democracy, really comes into play.
1: That was Aya Ibrahim there, who is a former senior advisor in the White House Office of Science and Technology. The number of people talking about this story continues to grow, as does our audience's interest in it. Yet loads of further messages on this. Elton in Nigeria says AI has enormous potential, but we should be careful not to embrace it without addressing its risks. In Africa, he says, where regulation and digital literacy are still developing, AI could increase misinformation, fraud, job displacement and manipulation. And the Kombe in Yaounde in Cameroon says sufficiently powerful AI systems should be built with a trustworthy, independently testable emergency mechanism that allows humans to stop or contain it if necessary. Thanks very much indeed for your messages.
2: You're listening to Newsday from the BBC World Service with me, Ansoy Nairobi, and Rob Young in London. A look at our headlines this hour. The United States military has confirmed for the first time that it has weapons in space. And Ukraine and Russia have exchanged overnight attacks despite President Trump's claim that they had agreed to pause strikes on each other's energy infrastructure.
1: Isaac Fannin's here with your sport headlines.
3: Yeah, Leeds United are up to third in the Premier League after a well-deserved 4-1 win over Newcastle at Elland Road. Three of the goals coming in a 14-minute burst in the first half. Dominic Calvert-Lewin scoring and assisting. Two wins from two draws for Daniel Farke's side now. The video assistant referee for the Manchester derby, Matt Donoghue, and his assistant VAR, Blake Antrobus, have not been given any Premier League games this weekend. ProRef have made the decision after admitting an error of judgment was made when awarding Erling Haaland's winning goal for City at Old Trafford on Sunday. Patrick Mahomes threw two touchdowns and ran for another on his return from a serious knee injury as he led the Kansas City Chiefs to a 31-10 Week 1 win over rivals Denver Broncos. And the Los Angeles Rams defensive end Myles Garrett needs a knee operation, which will sideline him for at least 4 weeks. He, of course, is the reigning American Football Defensive Player of the Year, and he joined from the Rams the Cleveland Browns in the summer in one of the biggest trades in NFL history.
2: Isaac, many thanks. Let's now cross to Singapore. Business desk there, and Nick Marsh is standing by. And you've been looking, Nick, at climate regulations in the United States, which have been stripped back again.
4: Yes, that's right, Anne. The head of the Environmental Protection Agency in the US says that the rules which are in place, which limit pollution from coal and gas power plants, they're going to be scrapped, basically. In fact, the whole host of environmental regulations, not just power plants, but vehicles, businesses, they were put in place by the Biden administration. They're going to be rolled back too. That's according to Lee Zedlin, who's the head of the EPA now. Obviously, climate scientists, experts and so on, they say that's going to be a disaster. But Lee Zedlin says that these targets, you know, they were too hard to meet. They placed an unnecessary financial burden on energy companies, on businesses. And you know, the threat to human health that we often talk about when we talk about emissions and you know, climate change, he just, in his words, he said they were conjectural. The problem is, though, Anne, he didn't really propose any alternative regulations. So you have the prospect now of basically a totally unregulated sector when it comes to emissions.
2: Well, this is not the first time that the Trump administration has rolled back climate regulations. What has the reaction been?
4: Well, I mean, it's been described, you've got the Center for Energy and Climate Solutions, for example, they've described it as a giant step backwards. You know, carbon emissions from coal and natural gas, as we know, they're the by far the largest driver of global climate change. The US is the second biggest emitter of greenhouse gases behind China. I mean, the US power sector that we're talking about now, that is responsible for more emissions, just that sector, than pretty much all countries, bar a handful like China.

0: But, you know, all of that has been repeatedly being waved away by this current administration. They want to increase the use of coal. They've been very concerned about energy prices, of course, you know, given the war in the Middle East and all this. So they're ploughing ahead. Having said that, you know, this latest rollback will be facing some pretty substantial legal challenges. It's going to have to undergo public scrutiny. So it's not a complete done thing yet, Anne.
1: Many thanks for that, Nick Marsh.
2: We're going to head to Ukraine now, where the Russian military has intensified strikes on Ukraine's main port city of Odessa. Russian aerial drones have carried out massive attacks in recent days, and caught up in the destruction is the family home of the Ukrainian professional tennis player Diana Yastremska. She's been ranked as high as number 21 in the world by the Women's Tennis Association and has just finished playing in the US Open. When she found out her home had been hit, she posted on social media an image of the destroyed apartment building with a towel from the Roland Garros tournament in Paris left hanging from the wreckage. Well, I spoke to Diana Yastremska about when she heard about that Russian airstrike on her home.
3: I was in Nice. I woke up at 5 in the morning due to my father call by video, and he told me the Russian missile caliber hit our building in Odessa during the night. Then they told me that apartment was completely destroyed. For the first few seconds, I couldn't really understand and realize what it meant. Then I saw the pictures, the videos, and I realized that the apartment is completely gone. Of course, like, it was a huge shock for me, because one day you have home and a place where you come back, and then the next morning your parents are telling you that this simply doesn't exist anymore. So I'm laughing a little bit, because, you know, it's so emotional that, like, you are already getting so tired of being exhausted and being crying about all of that. So, yeah, like, some young men on the 21st floor were simply sleeping in their homes. They were killed. Another young man on the same floor was pulled out from, how do you say, underneath a concrete slab, and somehow he survived. And, you know, at that time I had a thought that I lost apartment, but thanks God my parents are alive, my family is alive, and someone is lost someone. So after that, it becomes, like, very difficult to feel sorry for yourself because you lost your home. And it's terrible.
2: I'm very sorry to hear about your neighbors. Were your family in the apartment at the time, or were they not at home?
3: No, they wasn't at home. And we are really lucky, because some people died and some people got really injured, and our floor got destroyed fully. And some people got killed, like, meters away. And it's very, very, very scary.
2: Now, you posted an image on social media of the bright orange Roland Garros towel hanging from the wreckage.
3: Yeah.
2: Just tell us the significance of that.
3: That's the only thing that left, and the white toy that was on the floor under the building. And, you know, when I saw that towel, like, among the destruction, at first it almost didn't seem real, because, like, when there is a wreck, it hits directly the apartment. And when there is nothing left, the only thing you see is the yellow towel of Roland Garros. You know, for someone, it's just a towel. But for me, Roland Garros is my life, is my journey, my dreams, my victories, my fails, my everything. And at that time, when I saw it, it became a symbol for me. A symbol that the fight goes on even when everything around has been destroyed. It was still there. Once a simple towel become a huge meaning to me. And when I saw it, like, I had no words.
4: Diana, it's Isaac, the sports presenter here. I'm really sorry to hear about what's been happening and your story. I wondered, we're starting to see a bit of a defrosting of relations when it comes to sporting bodies and Russian athletes. And I know in July, the IOC said that they were going to provisionally suspend the suspension on Russian athletes. I know for Ukrainian athletes, tennis players, when you play Russian and Belarusian athletes, you don't shake their hands. Just talk to me about the importance of the ban on Russian athletes, what it's been for this war.
3: I understand that the WTA is a sport organization. It cannot stop the war and it cannot make political decisions on behalf of governments. And today I don't really like want to talk about who should or who should not be allowed to compete in the tournaments. For me, there is something more important right now. For 4.5 years, Ukrainian tennis players have been living and competing under circumstances that are anything but normal. We step onto the same court, play the same rules, and are expected to deliver the same results. But outside the court, our reality can be completely different. We are struggling a lot on at the nights. We are always checking our phones. We don't sleep well. We always worry about our family, about our close people. We have to wake up in the mornings and we have to get our focus and attention on our practice, on our games. Like, that's why I would like the WTA to continue to remember that behind every Ukrainian flag in a tournament draw, there is a real person, a human, and behind that person, there is a family, country where the war is still going on.
2: Ukrainian tennis star Diana Yastremska.
1: Now, the biggest night in US television calendar has been taking place in Los Angeles, recognizing the hottest shows of the past year. From the gripping dramas to laugh-out-loud comedies, the competition for an Emmy Award is fierce. And the awards were handed out at the Peacock Theatre, and the BBC's David Willis was there. I spoke to him a short while ago.
5: Well, Anna, definitely Widow's Bay, which is a series that about 4 months ago, I think nobody in this country had ever heard of. It's a remarkable word of mouth popularity that has propelled it to a place where it had 19 nominations going into these Emmy Awards, and it walked off with 14 of those trophies. We mentioned there Matthew Rhys, of course, the star of Widow's Bay, but there was also an acting nod that went to his co-star Kate O'Flynn, who's from Manchester. She plays the awkward assistant Patricia in that comedy series, which is all about the hapless mayor of a New England town who refuses to believe that the place is haunted. And it has, as I said, gained the admiration in 4 short months of both the critics and viewers, and Apple TV has already commissioned a second series.
1: And it's also about the red carpet, isn't it? And you've been there. I have seen you on television dressed very smartly. Who caught your eye?
5: Well, it was very interesting. There were a lot of posh frocks, I think is the word, the way it's put now. But this is, you're absolutely right. It's quite a fashion catwalk, if you like, for this. The first awards ceremony of the Hollywood awards season, which culminates in the Oscars in 6 months' time. So everybody had their glad rags on this evening, Anna.
1: David Willis there. And Rob, have you seen what is happening on the red carpet? What caught your eye there?
2: Well, I've seen quite a few of the series that were nominated. I've not seen many of the winners, so I'm going to regard that as a list of things to watch in the coming weeks.
1: Well, lots of them on bbc.com. You can hear there's quite a catchy actress who's dressed as an Emmy statuette, gold head to toe. This is Newsday from the BBC World Service. There's plenty more to come.
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2: Coming up, we'll speak to the World Health Organization after the government in DR Congo said the Ebola outbreak has peaked.
1: And the head of Ukraine's state post office says that Russia is deliberately targeting its branches and delivery vans.
2: First, a summary of the latest world news.
10: BBC News with Roisin Hasty. The US has confirmed it's deployed a space weapon in Earth's orbit in what is the first public acknowledgement of such capabilities. The US Air Force Secretary said the weapon was necessary to safeguard America against hostile action, but did not elaborate on its capabilities. Ukraine and Russia have exchanged more overnight attacks despite President Trump's claim that they'd agreed to pause strikes on each other's energy infrastructure. In Ukraine, the capital Kyiv was among the targets. Russia, meanwhile, said Ukraine had attacked the city of Taganrog. The US Environmental Protection Agency says it's repealing rules that limit greenhouse gas emissions from power plants fueled by coal and gas. The move is expected to face immediate legal challenges. The US Supreme Court has rejected an emergency application from President Trump to lift a lower court's ruling which blocked his attempt to restrict voting by mail ahead of November's midterm elections. Mr. Trump has previously claimed, without providing evidence, that the electoral system was rife with fraud. The number of people in Japan who are aged 100 or older has surpassed 100,000 for the first time. Nearly 90% of the centenarians are women. One of Italy's busiest airports, Catania, has been forced to suspend all flights due to volcanic activity from nearby Mount Etna. The facility was also closed in August for almost a week. Researchers in the UK have found that regular reading for pleasure is linked to better mental health, lower stress levels, and a reduced risk of dementia. The study was conducted at Cambridge University. And Widow's Bay was the night's big winner at the Primetime Emmy TV Awards. The horror comedy's 6 wins at the ceremony, alongside 8 handed out earlier, saw it break the record for the most Emmys won by a comedy in a single season. BBC News.
2: Cheers, Roisin. Thanks very much indeed for that summary of the news there. Hello, you're with Newsday from the BBC World Service, live from Nairobi with Anne Soy, and from London with me, Rob Young. Thanks for joining us today.
1: In this half hour, we'll discuss the Ebola outbreak in the DR Congo, the impact of the war in Ukraine on postal services, and hear about Somali women who are turning their precious possessions, gold jewellery, to use as collateral for bank loans.
2: As always, we'd love to hear your thoughts on the stories we're covering on the programme. Do get in touch, +44 77 86 20 50 85.
1: The outbreak of Ebola in the Democratic Republic of Congo is now the fastest moving outbreak of its kind on record, according to the World Health Organization. More than 7,000 cases and 3,300 deaths have been reported, with the virus now spreading across 7 provinces. Despite the spread of the speed of the outbreak, the DRC government has said that the spread of the disease may have already peaked in August. For an update, we can now speak to Dr. Patrick Otim, Program Area Manager for Emergency Response at WHO Africa Office. Welcome to the program. So when we hear that the outbreak has peaked, could you just explain what that means?
11: Good morning, Anne, and thank you for having me. So what we have seen in the last couple of weeks has been some encouraging signs of slowing down of the transmission. So as you mentioned earlier, in late July and parts of August, the outbreak was really accelerating. And we had seen projections that we are going to see a significant increase in the number of cases. So over the last 3 weeks, that has slowed down because of a raft of interventions that were being implemented. Just to put it into context, Ituri, which has been the most affected province and really the epicenter, we've seen encouraging signs in terms of reduction in the number of cases and deaths that are being reported in Ituri. And that is really an encouragement that the interventions that are being implemented across really the affected provinces are really beginning to yield some impact in terms of the transmission.
1: But we're also seeing that it is spreading. It has now gone to a province in the west of the country. So what degree of certainty do you have to say that, you know, you're past the peak and now it's perhaps slowing down, given that you've had serious, serious challenges, or even just getting to the people who are affected, getting everybody who might have it tested?
11: Thank you. So when you look at the epidemiological picture broadly, sometimes, of course, it may mask some of the province-specific transmission dynamics. So we do not have a uniform epidemiology across all the provinces. So, for instance, we may be seeing a slowing down in Ituri, but in North Kivu, for the last 2-3 weeks, we have been seeing an upward trend in terms of the number of cases and deaths. So that's why we're really approaching this with some kind of cautious optimism. So you see Sud Ubangi, which is the seventh province which has just been affected, is also the really confirms the risks that exist in terms of risk for further spread to other provinces as a result of the high mobility and movement of people that still exists. So what we have been doing is working with the neighboring provinces as well to ensure that there is readiness and any imported case from the affected provinces can be quickly identified, responded to and contained. And that's what is currently being done in the Sud Ubangi province to ensure that all contacts of the case that was confirmed are identified, and we work to interrupt the transmission.
1: But just on in Sud Ubangi, how concerned are you about, you know, the potential spread, perhaps even internationally, because this is a province that borders the Central African Republic as well as the Republic of Congo?
11: So from the beginning of the outbreak, we did acknowledge the risk of spread to the neighboring countries, and we had actually classified the countries in terms of the risk of spread. And the Central African Republic, over the last 1 month, we've been alerting all the neighboring countries, had really risen up in terms of the risk of crossover or spillover from the DRC. And now with Sud Ubangi, which sits, as you mentioned, very close to CAR, but also it sits close to the Congo River belt. So it is very important in terms of the risk of transmission within the DRC, but also to the neighboring countries. And we have been really working first to increase the readiness in CAR. That has really stepped up over the last 3 months. So they are very operational ready. Also, South Sudan and other neighboring countries, we've been supporting them to scale up their readiness. And since the case in Sud Ubangi was identified, we've also stepped up response operations there so that the risk of further spread can be mitigated.
1: And just looking at the geography, this is a very large country, the DR Congo, and you have this outbreak spread from the east now to the west. You know, it's the whole country is roughly the size of Western Europe. What challenges does that pose for the Ebola response?
11: Yeah, thank you. So as you mentioned, we have outbreak in seven provinces. Of course, in those seven provinces, they have over 167 health zones. We have cases reported from 62 health zones, of which 50 have reported cases in the last 21 days, so 50 may be active. That's a wide geographical area for health operations, and sometimes there are logistical or physical access challenges in terms of roads, so you have to use alternative means to be able to move response teams quite faster, so supplies and teams, so you have to use helicopters or other forms of air transport to be able to get teams around quite faster. So the first major challenge it places is that logistical really scale of the operations. The second one, of course, is, as you know, some of these areas, North Kivu, Ituri, they are also insecurity in some parts. So it has been a major challenge for the operations as well. And then thirdly, in terms of resource requirements, it's a very expensive operation, and the resource requirement is enormous. So that's why we've been appealing you. As you noticed, the government of DRC did revise their response plan, and we've been appealing that partners continue to support the national government and all the other responders in this operation, so that we can be able to scale up and ensure we have comprehensive interventions across all the provinces and health zones that are affected.
1: Many thanks for speaking to us, Dr. Patrick Otim, there, Program Area Manager for Emergency Response at WHO Africa.
2: If you're listening about half an hour ago, you'll have heard our interview with the Ukrainian tennis star Diana Yastremska, whose apartment in the Ukrainian port city of Odessa was destroyed in what she described as a Russian cruise missile strike. Well, the head of Ukraine's state post office has told the BBC that Russia is deliberately targeting post office branches and delivery vans. Igor Smolyansky said this was because his staff provide a lifeline for millions left isolated by the war. The BBC's James Landale has been out on the road in Ukraine meeting some of the postmen and women who deliver more than just parcels.
12: So that was your desk?
13: Yeah.
14: For 2 years, Katerina Marinich ran the village post office here in Lukashova, near Zaporizhia in southeastern Ukraine. It was here she rebuilt her life after losing her home and her husband during the full-scale invasion. But then earlier this year, a Russian drone came looking for soldiers working nearby.
15: The post office here in Lukashova is a wreck. Back in March, it was targeted by the Russians and it was destroyed by a double-tap attack. They think with a Shahed drone, all the windows blown out, much of the superstructure gone. Hardly a roof to speak of. Rubble everywhere. And this is a pattern repeated across Ukraine.
14: Today is the first time Katerina's been back to see what's left.
13: It's a great pity for me to lose this room.
12: Well, this was your life. This was your work.
13: Yeah. Yeah. I didn't visit this room. It's this first time. From that.
14: Katerina's office is now a van, one of thousands of mobile branches serving millions of Ukrainians, many on the margins of society. The Ukrpochta van has just turned up, and people are instantly huddling around the post van, queuing at the side, again mostly elderly, and they've come here to collect their pensions. The post comes here twice a week, and this is their only way of getting their pension. Many don't have phones, many don't have cards. This is a largely cash-based society. Nadia said the service Katerina provided made a huge difference.
13: It's
16: a long way for us to travel to Zaporizhia, especially now, at a time when there are attacks all around us. The fact that they come here is really nice.
14: Katerina also delivers medicines and food and something more intangible. Mykola is 64 years old.
17: It's very important. It's one of the few joys of the month. You come out, have a chat with people, collect your pension, and go home.
14: Ukraine is a vast rural country made up of thousands of remote villages just like this, and the postal service is part of the glue that holds it all together. And for these people, not too far from the front line, this van can be their last link to the Ukrainian state.
12: What do you think people here think about you?
13: They're proud of me. They love me. They need me.
18: We are like a big family. My attitude to them is to my grandmother or my grandfather.
19: Somewhere here.
14: But it's dangerous work. Since 2022, Russia's destroyed hundreds of branches and vans, and more than 50 postmen and women have lost their lives.
19: The most dangerous ones are here in Nikopol.
14: The head of Ukrposhta, Igor Smolensky, told us Russia deliberately targeted his teams, and he faced a daily decision about where to deploy them safely.
19: It's just my decision every day. Very simple choice. If we don't go, they don't have basic supply. They don't have food. They don't have medicine. People will struggle. If we do go, they may delay the decision to evacuate from the areas they probably should have evacuated.
14: Katerina always works with a partner, Slava, who drives and wears a firearm. But the only protection they have is an antenna that can detect drones.
12: Do you not feel scared?
18: No.
12: Why not?
18: It's my work. If I can't, who will do my job?
14: Ukraine's defense comes in many forms, and it's not always delivered at the barrel of a gun.
2: That was the BBC's James Lando reporting from Ukraine, and James joins us now from the Ukrainian capital, Kyiv. There is this other story overnight which you are covering. It is that fighter pilots from the NATO military alliance have shot down a drone that entered the airspace of the Baltic nation of Lithuania overnight. What do we know actually happened?
20: Well, what we know from the Lithuanian authorities is that they detected this drone coming west from the neighbouring country of Belarus. The NATO fighter jets were scrambled. There's a specific NATO mission designed to protect the Baltic states. The drone was detected, identified, and shot down. It landed in a rural area in the sort of southern central part of Lithuania. We don't know precisely whose drone it was. But the president of Lithuania, Gitanas Nausėda, wrote on X that with Russia intensifying its aggression against Ukraine, such readiness is vital for our region. So the suspicion is that it was a Russian drone.
2: But it doesn't necessarily mean it was a deliberate Russian attempt to violate Lithuania's airspace, because we have heard before about drones from both sides in this conflict going haywire.
20: Yeah, exactly. We don't know yet because, drones have disrupted NATO airspace throughout this conflict, which we must remember is in its fifth year now. And as you say, sometimes there are Russian drones that have been disrupted by electronic countermeasures or air defences. Sometimes it can be Ukrainian drones that are heading bound for a target near St. Petersburg but are disrupted by Russian air defences and end up falling into Baltic territory. But equally, there are other Russian drones that NATO suspects are deliberately deployed by Russia to test NATO's defences. Just think of, only last week a Russian drone was identified flying over Romanian and Moldovan territory, just as President Zelensky was in the capital of Moldova in his plane about to fly on an overseas trip. And his flight was delayed until that drone was brought down. So this is a regular occurrence.
2: And we had this incident at the weekend where a train close to the Polish border was hit in a Russian attack. Are we seeing an escalation by Russia at the moment? An attempt, yes, to probe NATO's defences, but perhaps possibly something more than that?
20: No, I think there is a substantial Russian escalation at the moment against Ukraine rather than NATO at the moment. In recent weeks, we have seen the number of Russian attacks increase, not just at night, but also during the day. Greater use of fast jet-powered drones, more attacks on energy facilities, businesses, warehouses, also petrol stations, trains, and there's a substantial increase in these attacks. And the assumption here is that Russia's tactic is to not only put pressure on Ukraine's economy because they've been targeting specifically businesses that are relatively, you know, that raise tax, that keep the country going, that provide jobs. There's a definite strategy there, but also to try once again to attack Ukraine's resilience, its morale, ahead of what many people here fear is going to be a very, very tough winter.
2: Well, we heard the defiance in that report of those postmen and women earlier on. And just a final point, we had Donald Trump say on Monday that Ukraine and Russia had agreed not to hit each other's energy facilities. Is there any sign yet that that is correct, that they have agreed that?
20: Well, I think he's not correct to say there's any agreement. There is, however, clearly some kind of discussion going on. President Zelensky, in his overnight address, said that he welcomed what he called a strong US proposal for a mutual halt to strikes on critical infrastructure. And he said that Ukraine was ready to support de-escalation, but he said only if Russia showed it was ready to end the war. And he said so far no one had seen any genuine willingness on Russia's part to do that. So I have to say the view from Kiev at the moment is that they see no strategic reason why President Putin will be in any way deterred from what they believe is an attempt by Russia to sort of press home what they see as their advantage over the winter and try and put real pressure on Ukraine, both militarily and economically.
2: Thank you, James. That's our diplomatic correspondent, James Landale, joining us from the Ukrainian capital, Kyiv.
1: You're listening to Newsday from the BBC World Service with Rob Young in London and Anso in Nairobi. A reminder of our headlines this hour. The United States military has confirmed for the first time that it has weapons in space. And Ukraine and Russia have exchanged overnight attacks despite President Trump's claim that they agreed to pause strikes on each other's energy infrastructure. At 10 minutes to the hour, time now for some sports news.
0: Leeds United are up to third in the Premier League after a dominant 4-1 win over Newcastle at Elland Road. Here's Leeds manager Daniel Farke.
21: The 1-4 was unnecessary, but I think it was crucial to start into the second half really strong and don't allow them any chances and go for the next goal and go for the next goal also to break their will and to make sure that we don't go one step back or give 1% less. And, you know, it was a really, really, really good performance of my lads.
0: The video assistant referee for the Manchester derby, Matt Donoghue, and his assistant VAR, Blake Antrobus, have not been given any Premier League games this weekend. ProRef have made the decision after admitting an error of judgment was made when awarding Erling Haaland's winning goal for City at Old Trafford on Sunday. Former England striker Chris Sutton says he has some sympathy for the VAR.
22: I do have sympathy for the guys who made the errors the other day because, you know, they were bad errors. They were the safety net and, you know, they just didn't make the right call, but they lost focus in a minute. But we all make mistakes. We do. It's just that was a particularly bad one.
0: The Colombian Football Federation have announced that tickets from a friendly against Chile on the 13th of November will be donated to people affected by the 7.4 magnitude earthquake that hit Colombia in August. The quake, which killed at least 169 people, was one of the largest to hit the country in recent years, and many of the deaths happened in the city of Cali. Here's their mayor, Alejandro Ida.
23: Muchas gracias a la Federación.
24: Thank you very much for the Federation. Thank you very much because we have felt that support, that solidarity, especially at this time when Cali has needed all Colombians the most, and the Federation has been there. This Colombia senior national team march in our city is great news. In fact, if I'm not mistaken, the last time the national team played at the Pascual was in 1994 against Parma and Italy before the World Cup in the United States.
0: And in around about an hour's time, we're going to be talking about a big day in the athletics world as Kenya will look to find out whether they will win their bid to host the World Athletics Championships in 2029. We're hoping to speak to the head of media of the bidding team a little bit later on in the programme.
1: Isaac, many thanks. Now, Rob, you do report from time to time on business. You have been reporting on business for a long time. Have you come across unusual collateral used for taking bank loans?
2: Depending on the country and on the system, people can use all sorts of things for collateral. I did once interview somebody who used their livestock. I think they were goats as collateral. Of course, potentially pretty expensive asset. So if the financial institution's willing to accept it, then, yeah, you're good for the loan.
1: Yeah, I've seen grains being given to schools as school fees. Now, gold has deep cultural and financial significance among Somali women. But beyond self-expression and aesthetics, Somali women use it for investment, inheritance, and increasingly for financial access. That's because Somali women continue to face barriers to formal credit. But a local lender called My Bank is aiming to change that by launching a program which allows women to use their gold jewelry as collateral for loans. For more on this, we can now speak to Salma Hamari, Somali creative director and artist. Welcome to the program. First of all, I mean, jewelry is quite a precious thing to a person. Just tell us about its significance to Somali women.
3: Yes, thank you so much for having me. I would love to share my experiences, particularly with gold, especially throughout my culture and my history as a Somali Muslim woman. Within our culture, we have a huge significance and sentimental value around gold. However, it has also become an asset within like the last few decades, I would say, where women are now actually building financial literacy on being more independent and using this asset for really sustaining their families.
1: But when you give up something as collateral, there's always the risk that you could lose it. So it's, yes, could be quite a high price to pay for financial access.
3: Mm-hmm. Yeah, absolutely. But I think that as of recently, gold is now existing in between somewhere where there's adornment that exists for Somali women as a form of love, self-expression, care, and just, you know, really uplifting yourself. But there's also the sense where now it's culturally taking on the connotation of being gifted gold beyond being married, like women gifting gold to their daughters, for an example, on graduation day and things like that, where these women, these young women, can now do these investments for themselves and potentially actually fund their businesses.
1: Yeah, tell us about that, the kind of hurdles that exist for Somali women seeking to access bank loans or any sort of lending.
3: Yeah, so Somali women in general have always first turn to community-based support, whether it's seeking out help from a friend or even just what you would call basically Ayuto, which is a group of women who monthly will give to each other whatever is the most in need for a business venture or a son who's getting married. So Somali women naturally always turn to their community first for investments or funds before they will turn to the bank usually. However, I do know that Somali women have always, throughout legacy, used gold as a form of cultural preservation, preserving their household incomes. For an example, when my mom was traveling in Syria and she was studying out there and my beloved grandmother was raising us, she did sell her gold bangles and to help us and to help my mom pay off her fees. And eventually my mom went on to get her PhD. And so this is like legacies and generational wealth that's been built through adornment, you know, and sentimental value.
1: And this is something that the women can say they own 100% without having to perhaps, you know, ask for consent, ask for, you know, the blessing of somebody else to give up.
3: Yes, 100%. So majority of Somali women actually acquire gold through marriage. And the way that works is upon getting married, a woman is, when you're asking for a woman's hand in marriage, the man's family will basically offer a mehed, which is practically a dowry. And then alongside that, within Somali culture specifically, the asset of gold is also a gift for her to just adorn her on her wedding day in that gold to honor her specifically, where it's saying, hey, like, you're leaving your household that you already financially contribute to, and this household itself is going to experience a shift in financial responsibility. And so now that she's getting married and leaving the household, what's happening is that she's not just leaving home, she's also walking into love with assets.
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5: 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We're glad to have your company on this early Tuesday morning. Clear skies for the overnight, lows in the upper 50s. Sunny skies for today with highs in the lower 70s. And for tomorrow, expect sunny skies with a high of around 80.
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1: Hello, welcome to Newsday on the BBC World Service with me, Anne Soy in Nairobi and Rob Young in London.
2: A co-founder of the artificial intelligence firm Anthropic has said there should be rules about compulsory kill switches to prevent AI from getting out of control.
7: How well do you fancy your chances of being able to deal with the risks of a system that is 100 times smarter than the smartest person on the planet? I think that your chance of dealing with that is pretty low.
2: We'll speak to a former advisor to the US government.
1: And the United States military has confirmed for the first time that it has deployed weapons in space.
2: And what next for the situation in the Strait of Hormuz after President Trump claimed once again that Iran is desperate to strike a peace deal? Those stories after a bulletin of the latest news.

0: BBC News with Emily Thomas. The US has confirmed it's deployed a space weapon in Earth's orbit in what's the first such public acknowledgement. The US Air Force Secretary Troy Mink said the weapon was necessary to safeguard America against hostile enemy action, but did not elaborate on what it could do or when it was deployed. Bernd de Boosman is in Washington.
1: He did say that unnamed adversaries had already sought to dismantle U.S. systems relating to sensing and command and control functions, and that this system was essentially that. It's something that could be used to safeguard U.S. forces against hostile enemy action. In the past, senior people at the Pentagon said that they plan to really boost military capabilities in space, specifically citing Russian and Chinese programs developing ways to attack and disrupt U.S. satellites in a future conflict. So this very well could be something related to that.
0: Russia says there's been a large Ukrainian missile attack on the city of Taganrog, which lies on the Sea of Azov, close to the Ukrainian border. The regional governor said several fires had broken out. He reported damage to a number of buildings, including a warehouse belonging to the retail group Azon and a gas pipeline. Ukraine's capital has come under another drone attack. James Landell is in Kiev.
2: Another night, another round of strikes. In recent weeks, petrol stations in Kiev have become a favoured target for Russian drone operators, and the mayor, Vitaly Klitschko, said one had been hit in the southeast of the city. He said a warehouse had also been struck in another district. Two people were reported killed after an attack on Zaporizhia, another died in Kherson. In turn, the Russian authorities reported a large Ukrainian missile strike on the southern city of Taganrog on the Sea of Azov. The regional governor said a gas pipeline and warehouse were damaged.
0: The president of Lithuania says NATO fighter jets have shot down a drone that entered its airspace overnight. It's not yet clear where the drone originated, but he said with Russia intensifying its aggression against Ukraine, such readiness was vital for the region. The number of people in Japan aged 100 or older has surpassed 100,000 for the first time. From Tokyo, Kurumi Mori reports.
3: Japan now has a record 107,677 centenarians, with women accounting for nearly 90% of the total. The oldest woman is 114 years old from Kyoto Prefecture, and the oldest man is 112 from Kumamoto. Government data shows the number of people aged 100 or older has risen for 56 consecutive years. The Japanese health minister says new medical technology is helping people live longer and stay active.
0: BBC News. The US Environmental Protection Agency says it's repealing rules that limit greenhouse gas emissions from power plants fueled by coal and gas. The agency also says it will take steps to prevent future administrations from regulating pollution from power plants. The move is expected to face immediate legal challenges. The US Supreme Court has rejected an emergency application from President Trump to lift a lower court's ruling which blocked his attempt to restrict voting by mail ahead of November's midterm elections. In March, Mr. Trump issued an executive order aimed at tightening the rules on mail-in ballots. He's previously said, without providing evidence, that the electoral system is rife with fraud. Fighting between Yemen's Houthi rebels and Saudi Arabia is continuing, with both sides reporting further casualties. The Saudi-led coalition says 13 civilians were wounded in Houthi missile and drone attacks on the south of the kingdom. In Yemen, reports say three people were killed in Saudi-led airstrikes in the southwest. The Apple TV series Widow's Bay was the night's big winner at the Primetime Emmy Awards, which celebrate the highlights of the year in television. David Willis is in Los Angeles.
4: And the Emmy goes to Kate O'Flynn.
5: The quirky comedy Widow's Bay captured the first award of the night, Manchester's Kate O'Flynn collecting the first Emmy of her career for her portrayal of an awkward assistant named Patricia.
6: And the Emmy goes to Matthew Rhys.
5: Matthew Rhys is the star of Widow's Bay, but he picked up his first Emmy for his role in the Netflix miniseries The Beast in Me before making history by accepting his second award of the night and becoming the first performer to have won the lead acting Emmy across three separate genres: limited series, drama, and now comedy.
0: World News from the BBC.
7: Thank you very much indeed for that bulletin of news. Hello, you're with Newsday from the BBC World Service, live from Nairobi and from London with Anne Soy and Rob Young. Coming up this half hour, artificial intelligence and its risks are still very much a talking point around the world. As a co-founder of one of the leading companies, Anthropic, says we might need what is called an AI kill switch.
8: Also this morning, the US has confirmed that it has a space weapon in Earth's orbit, which was ready for evolving threats.
7: Your thoughts welcome on all of our stories, of course. Plus 44 77 86 20 50 85. Now, in the past few hours, the president of Lithuania has said that fighter jets from the NATO military alliance have shot down a drone that entered the country's airspace overnight. It's not yet clear where the drone originated, but President Nauseda said that with Russia intensifying its aggression against Ukraine, such readiness was vital for the region. Well, on the line now is Davidas Matalonas, who is the National Security Advisor to the president. Thanks very much for joining us. Do you regard this then as a significant violation of the country's airspace?
9: Well, this is really a significant violation of our airspace, and this is not the first time we are encountering such a threat. And thanks to the Italian air police mission and Italian aircraft shooting down this, intercepting this drone, and where it comes from, difficult to say, but original route was of the flight from Belarus towards Kona city, and actually it was shot down between somewhere in between Vilnius and Kona, and what type of drone we cannot say today, but we identified debris of the drone, and we will say, in due time, origin of it. Is it Russian or Ukrainian drone? Is it intentional or just diverted from the initial route? It's now, investigation is going on.
7: Okay, so you still don't know whether this was a Russian or Belarusian drone or whether it was a Ukrainian drone that mistakenly entered your airspace?
9: No, it's not yet. It's not. It's too quick to make a conclusion. Investigation is going on, and we will see and we will announce, in due time after investigation.
7: Okay, well, I know you're about to brief the president, but when would we find out if it is indeed a Russian drone?
9: I think we would not be surprised because, as we see it, intensification of the barrage of Ukrainian territory is evident, and also electronic warfare is also functioning, could be diverted, but we cannot exclude, intentional shooting into our territory.
7: Okay, so your working assumption is that it is Russian and that it is possibly intentional. If it is,
9: I cannot say that it's intentional. We will make the conclusion after investigation.
7: Okay. If it is intentional, how should your country respond?
9: Well, we will try to inform and to speak with our allies, and we will intensify our air defense readiness, and we will spend even more money for building effective counter-drone system, but still we are lacking some equipment, and this is not only unique for Lithuania, but also it's an issue for all countries in the eastern flank.
7: Okay, I noticed that you don't say that you would respond directly to Russia, so this would be very much you would beef up your defences. You wouldn't, for example, be going to NATO to say that you regard this as an attack on Lithuania?
9: It's premature to say that because theoretical assumption, and we cannot speculate on that.
7: But you must be thinking through the scenarios.
9: Pardon?
7: You must be thinking through the scenarios.
9: Yes,
7: assessing how you might respond given the outcome of your investigation.
9: Yes, exactly.
7: Is it possible that you could attempt to trigger NATO's collective defence, Article 5 as it's known, if you determine that this is a deliberate drone attack from Russia?
9: Definitely we will ask in that case consultations within NATO, but I cannot say just now that we will be, I mean, triggering Article 5 of NATO.
7: Okay. Now, we heard from our correspondent who's in the Ukrainian capital, Kyiv, earlier on, talking about Russia's intensification of its strikes in Ukraine. We know that there was a strike very close to the Polish border on Sunday where a train was hit in a Russian attack. How do you, from the Baltics, regard what is happening in Ukraine? Do you see it getting closer to your territory?
9: Well, yes. We are really worried what's going on, and it seems that Russia escalates. But we do not see, I mean, actual preparation of any type of military incursion of conventional, I mean, nature. But intensification of provocations, intensification of sabotage acts, this is already evident. And it's not only related to the Baltic states, but also to all allies across the alliance, and therefore we need to strengthen our vigilance, and we need to cooperate closer, exchange information between security services, and in order to prevent such a hostile actions from Russia.
7: I know you've got a meeting with the president in a couple of minutes, so we'll let you go. Thanks very much indeed for joining us.
9: Thank
7: That's
9: you so much.
7: David As Matulonis there, who is the National Security Advisor to the President of Lithuania.
8: To the Middle East now, and President Trump has claimed that Iran is desperate to strike a peace deal quickly and badly. But beneath that optimism and the optimistic rhetoric lies a highly volatile reality. A crushing US blockade, escalating military friction in the Gulf, and a shifting web of regional mediators, all combining to disrupt the world economy and pile pressure on the president ahead of November's midterm elections. Joining us now to make sense of the diplomatic landscape is former US Ambassador to Oman, Mark Sievers. Welcome to the program. Now, we have heard in recent days President Trump announcing on Truth Social that Iran wants a peace deal quickly and badly. But at the same time, he has you noted that Iran is escalating militarily because they feel backed into a corner by the crushing U.S. blockade. So which is it?
10: It's possible that both are true at the same time. I'm sure that President Trump has his own channels into Iran. I think it's entirely possible that people like the President Pezeshkian or others in his circle have reached out and asked for a resumption of negotiations. It's also indisputably true that Iran is trying to strike targets that are vulnerable, supporting the Houthis as they expand their presence along the shore of the Red Sea and seek to control the Bab al-Mandab.

0: Well, I don't know. I've read the reports too. I don't think we know all of the details of their conversation. It was reported that that President Trump offered intelligence support for the Saudis. We know that the Admiral Cooper, the commander of the United States Central Command, who is responsible for the U.S. military forces in the region, visited Riyadh and met with the Crown Prince in the last day or so, I'm sure, to coordinate and to plan for this. And the fact is that Saudi Arabia has one of the largest and most capable, I don't know, at least equipment-wise, air forces in the world. And they are conducting airstrikes across Yemen, or at least that's what was reported. So they have their own capabilities. I'm not sure exactly what was asked of the United States, but I could see that with the effort that it takes to try to maintain at least some openness of the Strait of Hormuz and to deter the Iranian IRGC along the coast of Iran, that President Trump didn't want to engage U.S. military forces in a separate campaign on the other side of the Arabian Peninsula.
1: And where does this leave Oman? You've been US ambassador in the past to Oman, and recently Washington has expressed frustrations with Muscat's handling of the strait. Can it still serve as a trusted, perhaps a premier back channel to Tehran?
0: You know, Oman has played that role in

0: Yes, indeed. They offer against London, Rome and Munich. And we will hopefully hear about that decision from World Athletics in around about 4 or 5 hours' time. And so we'll bring you a little bit more of that later on in the programme.
1: Isaac, thank you very much indeed.
2: Thank you.
1: From his bow.
2: Indeed. And let's cross now to Singapore and speak to Nick Marsh on our business desk there. Nick, there's been so much talk about artificial intelligence and the various safety concerns that we've been hearing. What kind of reaction are we seeing in Asia?
3: Well, Asia is actually quite interestingly positioned, Dan, when it comes to AI. Firstly, because China is the number one competitor in the AI race with the United States. We've heard a lot about that over the last few days. But also because the stock markets out here, you know, in Japan and Korea particularly, they're quite tech heavy. There's lots of big chip makers, Samsung, SK Hynix, companies like that. So they're quite sensitive, actually, to any fluctuations in the US stock market. And we saw that yesterday. Tech stocks dropped quite heavily on Wall Street, and that was the case as well in Japan and in South Korea. Today, though, Anne, it has to be said, things are pretty flat. It's a kind of wait and see approach. We've seen this before: these dramatic drops and then also dramatic rises. It all really boils down to the fact that investors, the general public, are getting mixed messages. You know, is AI this harbinger of disaster, or is it the transformative economic tool that, you know, many had been promised, or is it, you know, as powerful as some are saying, or is it not? So there's all that volatility there. And then you've also got the Chinese government looking very, very closely at developments in the United States, whether there will be more regulation, what Donald Trump's been saying, because that all has an impact, doesn't it, on the development of artificial intelligence in China, which, like I say, is not quite at the levels of the United States, but is progressing very, very fast.
2: Indeed. And as you say, President Donald Trump has waded into this debate quite forcefully, as many would expect. What kind of impact do you think that's going to have?
3: Yeah, I mean, you know, Donald Trump's message is basically that the whole any prophecies of doom or of AI being an existential threat to humanity is a hoax, to use his words. He did 5 posts on Truth Social. You know, there's a political aspect to this as well. I think he associates this line of thought with left-wing politics. And also, don't forget, he's meeting Xi Jinping later this month in Washington. So it's unlikely he's going to want him to go into that summit on the back foot when it comes to AI. Again, a huge issue of competition between the two countries.
1: And we get to say, Nick, thank you for the final time in your regular business slot here on Newsday. You're off to the Middle East, where there might be one or two things going on.
3: I've heard. I've been listening to Newsday, Rob. I've heard there's quite a lot of news there. But it's been an absolute pleasure to bring you the business news from Singapore and to speak to you and Anne and James and Catherine and everyone else. And also the team as well in London, who have been great. So, yeah, we'll speak soon, I'm sure.
1: I'm sure we will, because there is, as we were saying, a few things going on in the Middle East, where you go to be the BBC's Middle East correspondent in Dubai. So we look forward to talking to you from there, and stay safe. And thanks again.
2: And wishing you every success over there. Now, the co-founder of the artificial intelligence giant Anthropic has called for AI firms to have a compulsory kill switch, which can be verified by an independent third party. Anthropic co-founder Jack Clark told the BBC that Anthropic already had the mechanism which can shut down the technology if it gets too dangerous. But he said that they were also a good idea for governments and policymakers.
1: So just how at risk is humanity? Well, I've been exploring that big question with Aya Ibrahim, who served as a senior advisor in the White House Office of Science and Technology. She's now at the Center on Global Energy Policy at Columbia University, and I began by asking her whether AI does really pose a threat.
4: We get to decide what risk it does and does not pose to us, to humanity at a macro level or to individuals. So it really is up to us to decide what the acceptable levels of societal risk are here, what risks we're willing to accept or be willing to manage for individual people or rights or privacy. And then as a collective, questions on disruptions around work, employment, potential disruption to other industries. I just think across the board, the point here is that we get to decide the level of risk that we are willing to tolerate.
1: But if you listen to the artificial intelligence

0: companies and indeed many of their critics, we seem to be on an almost inevitable race towards what many people regard as a super intelligence that will be able to make itself ever cleverer. So maybe we don't get to decide.
1: There's a question of inevitability and the question of a race. Are these firms racing? Yes. Does the race mean that they inevitably achieve ASI or AGI? No, there's nothing inevitable about that. The one thing that we know for certain is that these companies appear to be moving as quickly and seemingly as recklessly as possible towards this goal that they say will inevitably be on the other end of their race. But the only thing that we know for certain is that they are attempting to move as quickly as possible. What lies on the other side, what that looks like, whether or not they achieve it, all of that remains to be seen. And it also discounts the role, again, of policymakers and democratic governance of a technology that they, in their own words, claim will transform the world. Well, then the world should have a say in what that looks like.
0: What then do you think regulation of AI should look like? What should AI systems be allowed to do or not allowed to do?
1: It starts with democratic governance at home, right? In the places that we claim to be democracies here in the United States, so much of the discourse is being dominated by a handful of leaders of a handful of private firms, again, around major, major questions of governance of world transforming technology. And if you listen to them in this last week and a half, world ending technology. So we have work to do at home in order to ensure that oversight of these technologies and their development reflects what people here collectively, what voters are willing to tolerate in terms of risks and potential outcomes and disruption.
0: Are you concerned about the possibility of artificial intelligence systems that come from China that, for example, will deny there was a massacre in Tiananmen Square, for example? They will deny any information about human rights abuses of the Uyghur minority in Xinjiang, that western part of China. Because if such systems do become prevalent in many parts of the world, is that a problem, do you think?
1: Of course, I think it is a problem with when any technology would seek to censor information about atrocities happening in China or anywhere else, right? We've also seen reporting of the ways in which models in the West suppress information about conflicts, for example, like in Gaza and atrocities there. So this, the manipulation of information, the suppression of information is not unique to any one country or any one technology or model, right? This is just a question of governance. It is wrong everywhere.
0: Some people say that artificial intelligence could allow us to be more productive. We could work shorter days. We could have more leisure time. Some of the dirtier jobs that exist in the world could be done by autonomous robots instead of people. And the money that is saved by producing cheaper goods more effectively could make everybody richer. Do you accept there might be a utopian outcome to artificial intelligence, or do you just think it's very unlikely?
1: I believe that we can decide that those are the outcomes that we want to have and ensure that the technology develops in a way that is in service of those ends. You can have the most like productivity multiplying technology or tool in the world. But if you do not have governance that allows the prosperity, the resulting prosperity, to be shared equally, then that doesn't matter. If you do not have governance that would allow for greater leisure time, then it doesn't matter. It oftentimes questions of tech and tech policy are about everything but the tech itself. And in this case, you can have all of the benefits from the technology, but if there's not a concerted effort in place to ensure that those benefits are shared, then it doesn't matter what the technology itself produces. If it is the result of consolidated control or concentrated control in the handful of firms and their investors, then that's where you're going to see the benefits accrue. And that is, again, where the role of policymakers, and particularly policymakers in a democracy, really comes into play.
0: Ibrahim there, a former technology advisor to the White House. Deluxe, listening in the Liberian capital, Monrovia, says AI is used to solve complex problems, but lack of proper control might be a significant risk to humanity. We've got more texts from you on the AI controversy. We'll bring them to you in the next half hour of the programme here on Newsday.
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0: Hello, you're with Newsday from the BBC World Service with Anne Soy in Nairobi and Rob Young in London.
1: The United States military has confirmed for the first time that it has deployed weapons in space.
0: Fighting between Houthis in and Saudi Arabia continues in Yemen as tension in the region rises further.
1: And we'll hear from Ukrainian professional tennis player Diana Yastremska, whose home has been hit in an airstrike. But first, this news.
2: BBC News with Emily Thomas. The US has confirmed it's deployed a space weapon in Earth's orbit in the first public acknowledgement of such capabilities. Military leaders have previously said they plan to boost capabilities in space, citing Russian and Chinese programs developing ways to potentially attack US satellites. Ukraine and Russia have exchanged more attacks despite President Trump's claim they had agreed to pause strikes on each other's energy infrastructure. In Ukraine, the capital Kyiv was among the targets. Russia, meanwhile, said Ukraine had attacked the city of Taganrog. Lithuania's president, Gitanas Nausėda, says NATO fighter jets have shot down a drone that entered the country's airspace overnight. It's not yet clear where it originated. The US Supreme Court has rejected an emergency application from President Trump to lift a lower court's ruling which blocked his attempt to restrict voting by mail ahead of November's midterm elections. Mr. Trump has previously claimed that the electoral system was rife with fraud. The number of people in Japan who are aged 100 or older has surpassed 100,000 for the first time. Nearly 90% of the centenarians are women. One of Italy's busiest airports, Catania, has suspended all flights due to volcanic activity from nearby Mount Etna. The facility was also closed in August for almost a week. Researchers in the UK have found that regular reading for pleasure is linked to better mental health, lower stress levels, and a reduced risk of dementia. The study was conducted at Cambridge University. And at the Emmy TV Awards, the horror comedy Widow's Bay was the night's biggest winner, breaking the record for the most Emmys won by a comedy in a single season. History was also made by the actor Matthew Rhys, who became the first to win two lead actor categories in the same year. World News from the BBC.
0: Thank you, Emily, for that summary of the news there. Hello, you're with Newsday from the BBC World Service, live from Nairobi with Anne Soy and from London with me, Rob Young. Over the next half an hour, we'll discuss the situation in Yemen after tensions rise between the Houthi movement and Saudi Arabia. We're also going to be talking about weapons in space and the Emmys.
1: And our guest this morning is the Ukrainian professional tennis player Diana Yastremska, who calls on the World Tennis Association to keep the ban on Russian players after her family home was hit by a Russian strike. And we welcome your messages. Our text number is +44 77 86 20 50 85. You've been sending us plenty of messages on AI.
0: A listener in Wisconsin in the United States has been in touch to say, I think we should be more careful with AI and put safety guardrails in place.
1: And Mystic in George Brook, Freetown, says that AI is a powerful platform, just that many are feeling insecure because of the bad intentions others are using the said platform for. Keep sending them. Now, Pentagon has confirmed that the US has weapons deployed in what's believed to be the first public acknowledgement of such capabilities. Speaking at a press conference in Maryland, the Air Force Secretary Troy Mink said that unspecified space control weapons were in operation in orbit and were capable of defending U.S. assets against hostile actions.
0: Well, let's try and get a bit more about this with Bruce McClintock, who's the head of the RAND Corporation's Space Enterprise Initiative and is a former U.S. Air Force Brigadier General.
3: So the United States didn't elaborate on the weapons capabilities or what specifically the weapon is. But what they did do is refer to space control weapons. And the terminology space control is important because in space doctrine, that means it's either a weapon that can be used for defensive actions to protect U.S. and friendly forces, or it could be used for offensive actions to negate an adversary's space capabilities. The Air Force Secretary Mink that made the announcement, he declined to talk about specifics. And based on our research, that is consistent with past revelations of military capabilities. Because simply put, nations reveal the existence of military capabilities to deter adversaries, and then they conceal the specifics of those capabilities to prevail in conflict.
0: When you look at the range of possible weapons, though, that could be deployed in space, what are the likely candidates? What do you think is probably up there?
3: So I can't speculate on what is probably up there, but what I can tell you is that the research in this area is vast, and there's a whole range of weapons that go all the way from what are referred to as non-kinetic or reversible weapons. Those are typically jammers or dazzlers, things that don't actually do any damage to a platform, to fully kinetic weapons that can actually cause damage by destroying the platform. So there's a whole range of possibilities and a whole range of means that can be used for space control weapons.
0: Why do you think the Air Force Secretary decided to announce this, to reveal this? Because it's so far from the public gaze, it's presumably something that maybe other intelligence services knew about anyway. But why make it public?
3: Well, as mentioned earlier, typically when government makes a revelation like this, it is done as a form of deterrence because you want your adversary to know that you have a capability and that you're willing to use it if called upon to do so. And this is, in many ways, this is really not a surprise because for many, many years, if not decades, the United States and allies have been talking about the Chinese and Russians developing and testing similar counter space capabilities. So there's a large body of evidence that China and Russia have been doing that. It has been something that the United States and others have publicly commented on. So it's therefore consistent with this trend that the United States would respond by fielding their own space control capabilities.
0: Are the Americans then the first to get their weapons into space? Or do China, do Russia already have them up there?
3: So our research makes it very clear that China already has an arsenal of counter space weapons on orbit. And it's not just the United States that's reporting on that. It's any number of countries. Independent non-governmental organizations have commented on that. So there's a record of China doing this over the last two decades. Russia has done this going all the way back to the Cold War. And then there was a period of really inactivity on the part of the Russians. But they've done so recently, again, in the last few years, where they've developed these kind of counter space and then the worst kind of counter space weapons, the kinetic ones that I talked about earlier. So it's not really about saying that the U.S. is first. It's really more in response to the things that the Chinese and Russians have been doing.
0: Well, it sounds like the Americans aren't first, that the Chinese were first.
3: Well, again, if you had there's a long history that goes all the way back to the launch of Sputnik in 1957. Space has been a domain that's included military capabilities. So all the way back to the Cold War, both the United States and the Soviet Union were developing and testing these kind of weapons. And then there was this kind of period of hiatus after the end of the Cold War. So again, not really about who's first. It's just the latest phase in a long-running evolution of the space domain.
0: Well, there is this treaty, isn't there, which has banned weapons of mass destruction in orbit. Does what we've been talking about fall below that level then? So these don't breach that treaty?
3: Yes, most certainly. You're referring to 1967 as a shorthand referring to the Outer Space Treaty, which is really the foundational cornerstone of keeping space sustainable for humanity. Soviet Union and the United States are both signatories to that, so is China. And you mentioned these weapons of mass destruction. That is typically referring to nuclear weapons on orbit, which is specifically banned by the Outer Space Treaty.
0: Former U.S. Air Force Brigadier General Bruce McClintock.
1: We turn to Yemen now, where the country's Houthi movement says Saudi Arabia has launched renewed airstrikes across the west of the country. This comes after the Iran-backed group seized control of Yemen's Red Sea coast and Bab al-Mandeb Strait following a major ground offensive, an offensive which now means that they control major shipping lanes crucial to the world economy. Earlier this morning, we heard from the UN Children's Agency, UNICEF, about how thousands have been fleeing the fighting across the Red Sea to neighbouring Djibouti.
0: Well, now we can look at Yemen's political landscape and why the country remains racked by civil war. One of the players there has been the Southern Transitional Council, or STC, which was part of the internationally recognised government until earlier this year. The STC wants to restore an independent state in southern Yemen. Well, I've been speaking to Amar Al-Beed, who's the special representative of the president of the Southern Transitional Council for Foreign Affairs, who joined me from Abu Dhabi.
4: The SCC was part of the government, part of, and beginning of this year, the Saudis, who were our allies, started bombing us and making a military intervention against our military, against the Southern Armed Forces, to retract from different areas in the south, and asking the UAE to leave the country. Us and the UAE were very instrumental in liberating most of the areas now you see against the Houthis. So this is what happened, unfortunately, and it's kind of also removed us from the government at the same time, and going after and asking us to be dissolved, going after our activists and cracking down all the rallies that we make in the streets in a non-violent way.
0: And so why did you and the Saudis fall out?
4: They say that we create a problem for their national interest, national security, which it doesn't make sense, but that's what they say. Maybe because we control most of the areas in the south, and probably they don't want that, and they want to install their own military forces. Most of them are Salafis and related to other Islamic groups.
0: Well, you want an independent sovereign state in the south of Yemen, don't they? And Saudi Arabia is likely to want a single state as its neighbour. But do you think the defeat of your group has in some way contributed to the very rapid spread of territory that is controlled by the Houthis?
4: There are many reasons for the current situation that's happening now, where the Houthis are really advancing in very strategic places like Bab al-Mandab. One of it is by removing the deterrence against the Houthis, because our military was were most effective military when it comes to fighting the Houthis and liberated most of the areas, as I was saying. Also, with the help of the UAE, the things that when you lose the main groups who are fighting the Houthis and who are the most effective when it comes to fighting the Houthis and other terrorist groups in Yemen, which we were always doing counterterrorism operations in some of the areas, then you will have a vacuum, a military and security vacuum that you unfortunately couldn't fill for the last 9 months. Adding to that, it's not just about the military and security. The problem is also about appeasing the Houthis. The problem in Yemen that Saudi Arabia, for the last 3 years, trying to appease the Houthis. Their strategy is to give money to the Houthis to calm them down. So it's kind of feeding the monster, and also removing the main effective parties who are fighting them. It's a recipe for them to expand and utilize this vacuum.
0: Well, at one point, your group controlled almost half the country. So are you saying the Saudis made a mistake in removing you from the country if their main aim is to defeat the Houthis?
4: Absolutely. They made a strategic mistake by their military intervention in Yemen against our Southern Armed Forces. It created mistrust even in the south between the population and Saudi Arabia, and it creates military and security vacuum. As you know, the south was very instrumental in countering the Houthis. The geography and our fighters are the main fighters who are doing the work or the fighting for the last 10 years.
0: Are you trying to reconcile with Saudi Arabia? Are you trying to get back into the country to have a say in what happens next?
4: Our offices are still on the ground. They tried from beginning of this year to close our offices, to go after our leadership on the ground and our activists, killing civilians who are supporting us. They've done lots of things, and they want to make sure that the SCC doesn't exist. The problem is that till now, they think what they're doing is right, while the results is obvious that it's not working. And they're losing the trust of the people. They're losing the main allies that they used to have.
0: Amr Al-Beed there, making the case for the Southern Transitional Council in Yemen.
1: It's coming up to a quarter to the hour, and Isaac Fennin is joining us now. And it's that day, Isaac, when lots of people here in the country are waiting to hear, will the World Championships come to Kenya?
5: Yes, indeed, because a little bit later on Tuesday, we will hear which countries will host the 22nd and 23rd World Athletics Championships. One of the countries, as Anne mentioned, looking to host a competition for the first time is Kenya. Of course, they are the second most successful country in the event's history in terms of medals won, and they're looking to become the first African nation to host the competition. But they face rival bids from London, Rome and Munich. Joining me on the line from Budapest, where the announcement will be made, is Elias Makori, who is head of media operations for the bid. Elias, we're under 3 hours away from the announcement. What is the mood like in the camp?
6: Yeah, thanks. The mood is upbeat, a lot of confidence. You know, the better part of yesterday was about clearing the paperwork that was needed. And I think everybody is very, very positive.
5: Talk me through the process then of this bid and making this bid for Kenya.
6: Well, there was an evaluation commission from World Athletics that came physically to Nairobi to have a look at the facilities, to have a look at the ground. And then, of course, they gave their report to the World Athletics Council. The 26 members of the World Athletics Council have been having a meeting the whole of yesterday, the whole of Monday. And, you know, in just under 2 hours, they now, based on what the evaluation commission recommendation that was given, then they put it to vote. And financial guarantees were necessary. They got them from no less a person than, you know, His Excellency President William Ruto, who also gave security guarantees and assured of visa on arrival. Mm. So I think it's all systems go.
5: What would a World Championships or World Athletics Championships in Kenya look like?
6: It would be massive. It would be massive, especially if we were to get the 2029, because it will be the last World Championship that will have a marathon race. And, you know, having a marathon World Championship at the home of the marathon, where, you know, all the stars come from, will be phenomenal. The route is already very exciting, you know, a mixture of the city, the national park and the suburbs. It will be massive for, you know, development of youth athletics, and also the facilities will improve. It will actually contribute a great deal to better performances by Kenya going into future championships.
5: And so the BBC, we understand that the events will take place at the Kasarani Stadium. Is that correct?
6: Yeah, it's correct. It will be at the Kasarani Stadium. And, you know, fortunately, again, Kasarani Stadium is under renovation for the Africa Cup of Nations football, which is in the next summer, July 2027, which again is a plus for the Kenyan bid, because the facilities will have been upgraded for the soccer already. It's just a matter of tweaking it for track and field.
5: Talk to me about what winning this bid would do for athletics in Kenya and Africa as a whole.
6: Massive, massive, massive, because there's already a grand plan to have a sort of, if you like, Diamond League circuit, an African circuit of track and field meetings. So this will really boost athletics on the continent. We'll have more one-day meetings on the continent, so the athletes don't only have to travel to Europe or to the Americas. The talent development, the young kids watching the stars coming all the way to Nairobi, will obviously be inspired. So it's going to be very positive. The officials, you know, officiating at these championships, we'll have more Kenyan officials and, you know, knowledge handed down.
5: And what are the hopes then? Do you think that you guys have got a realistic opportunity to win? You've got some really, really tough competition in terms of London, Rome and Munich.
6: The champagne is on the ice. We are almost uncorking it. The glasses are ready. You know, because there's a feeling that London Olympics in 2012 were held at, you know, of course, the London Stadium. Again, in 2017, we had the World Championships in London. We had the World Championships in 2009 in Germany, in Berlin. And Rome, of course, have also hosted the World Championships. And again, President Sebko in his manifesto was very clear that he was for globalization of the sport. He's just got under 1 year to go. And this is last shot at making it real, globalizing the sport, bringing it to a continent that has never hosted the sport, a continent that has produced many, many champions. So, I mean, it will be unthinkable for Nairobi not to get, you know, this bid going.
5: Well, let's see what happens in Budapest when that announcement is made at around about 11:15 local time. Elias, really, really great chatting to you. That's Elias Makori, who is head of media operations for the Kenya World Athletics Championship bid.
0: Isaac, thank you very much indeed. Now, we started this hour of the programme talking about the situation in the Baltic states, when a drone, potentially from Russia, entered the airspace of Lithuania. Of course, Russia still at war with Ukraine. Well, the Russian military has been intensifying strikes on Ukraine, and in particular on the main port city of Odessa. Russian aerial drones have carried out massive attacks in recent days, and caught up in the destruction is the family home of Ukrainian professional tennis player Diana Yastremska. She's been ranked as high as number 21 in the world by the Women's Tennis Association and has just finished playing in the US Open. When she found out her home had been hit, she posted on social media an image of the destroyed apartment building with an orange towel from the Roland Garros tournament in Paris left hanging from the wreckage. And I spoke to her earlier on.
7: I was in Nice. I woke up at 5 a.m. due to my father call by video, and he told me the Russian missile caliber hit our building in Odessa during the night. Then they told me that apartment was completely destroyed. For the first few seconds, I couldn't really understand and realize what it meant. Then I saw the pictures, the videos, and I realized that the apartment is completely gone. Of course, like, it was a huge shock for me, because one day you have home and a place where you come back, and then the next morning your parents are telling you that this simply doesn't exist anymore. So I'm laughing a little bit, because, you know, it's so emotional that, like, you are already getting so tired of being exhausted and being crying about all of that. So, yeah, like, some young men on the 21st floor were simply sleeping in their homes. They were killed. Another young man on the same floor was pulled out from, how do you say, underneath a concrete slab, and somehow he survived. And, you know, at that time I had a thought that I lost apartment, but thanks God my parents are alive, my family is alive, and someone is lost someone. So after that, it becomes like very difficult to feel sorry for yourself, because you lost your home. And it's terrible.
0: I'm very sorry to hear about your neighbors. Were your family in the apartment at the time, or were they not at home?
7: No, they wasn't at home. And we are really lucky, because some people died and some people got really injured, and our floor got destroyed fully, and some people got killed like meters away, and it's very, very, very scary.
0: Now, you posted an image on social media of the bright orange Roland Garros towel hanging from the wreckage.
7: Yeah,
0: just tell us the significance of that.
7: That's the only thing that left, and the white toy that was on the floor under the building. And, you know, when I saw that towel, like, among the destruction, at first it almost didn't seem real, because, like, when there is a wreck, it hits directly the apartment. And when there is nothing left, the only thing you see is the yellow towel of Roland Garros. You know, for someone, it's just a towel. But for me, Roland Garros is my life, is my journey, my dreams, my victories, my fails, my everything. And at that time, when I saw it, it became a symbol for me. A symbol that the fight goes on even when everything around has been destroyed. It was still there. Once a simple towel become a huge meaning to me. And when I saw it, like, I had no words.
5: Diana, it's Isaac, the sports presenter here. I'm really sorry to hear about what's been happening and your story. I wondered, we're starting to see a bit of a defrosting of relations when it comes to sporting bodies and Russian athletes. And I know in July, the IOC said that they were going to provisionally suspend the suspension on Russian athletes. I know for Ukrainian athletes, tennis players, when you play Russian and Belarusian athletes, you don't shake their hands. Just talk to me about the importance of the ban on Russian athletes, what it's been for this war.
7: I understand that the WTA is a sport organization. It cannot stop the war and it cannot make political decisions on I would say behalf of governments. And today I don't really like want to talk about who should or who should not be allowed to compete in the tournaments. For me, there is something more important right now. For 4.5 years, Ukrainian tennis players have been living and competing under circumstances that are anything but normal. We step onto the same court, play the same rules, and are expected to deliver the same results. But outside the court, our reality can be completely different.
0: That was Ukrainian tennis star Diana Yastremska.
1: Now, the Welsh actor Matthew Rhys has made history at the Emmy Awards, becoming the first person to win two lead actor prizes in one night. It was a night to celebrate the best of TV this year, from gripping dramas to standout comedies. Horror comedy Widow's Bay was the biggest winner, taking home 6 awards. Our correspondent David Willis sent us this report from Hollywood.
8: Emmy winner and Law & Order star Mariska Hargitay got a celebration of the best in television off to a high-energy start.
9: And the Emmy goes to Kate O'Flynn.
8: The first award of the night going to Kate O'Flynn from Greater Manchester for her role as the awkward assistant Patricia in the quirky new comedy Widow's Bay.
10: Hello, my name is Patricia. Thank you, Katie and Hero, for trusting this Lancashire lass to play a sassy broad like Patricia.
9: And the Emmy goes to Matthew Rhys, the Beast in Me.
8: Matthew Rhys is the star of Widow's Bay, but his history-making moment was still to come. His first award of the night was for his role in the Netflix miniseries The Beast in Me.
11: Don't let me down.
12: Matthew Rhys.
8: His Emmy for Widow's Bay made him the first actor to win 2 lead acting trophies in a single night. He is also the first performer in history to have won the lead acting award in all 3 fields, limited series, drama, and now comedy.
13: Hey, it's all right, buddy.
14: To the great and good people of Wales, who were as much a nurture as anyone else, we are a small but mighty nation. This is incredible. Diolch yn fawr iawn. Thank you very much.
8: Thank you in his native Welsh. Matthew Rhys crowned Widow's Bay's rapid transformation from quirky newcomer to mainstream hit. He plays the hapless mayor of a New England town that he refuses to believe is haunted. Apple TV has commissioned a 2nd series. For the 5th year in a row, 75-year-old Jean Smart, the star of Hacks, was named Best Comedy Actress.
15: Jean Smart, Hacks.
8: Hospital drama The Pitt went into these awards with 25 Emmy nominations, collecting his Best Dramatic Actor award. Its star, Noel Wiley, paid tribute to fellow contender Sir Gary Oldman.
16: Mr. Oldman, I have to tell you, I don't know, there's an actor my age that didn't look and prick up your ears and Sid and Nancy and think that's the benchmark that I want to hit one day in my career.
8: The leading award of the night for Best Drama went to The Pitt.
1: David Willis reporting there from Hollywood. And have you seen that Japan now has more than 100,000 people over the age of 100, Rob?
0: It's an incredible story. It's an incredible statistic as well. The number of people over 100 in Japan has been rising in recent years. And the standout stat from the story on the BBC website is that women account for the overwhelming majority of people who are living over 100. So I wonder what women are doing that men aren't.
1: Lots of secrets to learn there. Thank you for your company through this edition of Newsday. Let's do this again tomorrow. Bye-bye.
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0: 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We're glad to have your company on this early Tuesday morning. Clear skies for the overnight, lows in the upper 50s. Sunny skies for today with highs in the lower 70s. And for tomorrow, expect sunny skies with a high of around 80.
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18: Coming up on the Arts Hour with me, Nikki Beatty, two Oscar winners, Sandra Bullock and Nicole Kidman, on resurrecting practical magic. But will the sequel be cursed or spellbinding?
19: It turns out that the curse wasn't cured or solved the way that they thought, and that it's actually a generational thing. But what she's done is hide her children's truth from them where they don't know what their power is, so it puts them in danger, which is a mom. You want to protect your kids.
18: Heartstopper creator Alice Oseman on writing the smash comic books, the global hit Netflix series, and now the movie. And US actor Dominic Sessa talks about playing a young Anthony Bourdain in the movie Tony. Also on the show, double Pulitzer Prize winning novelist Colson Whitehead on his Harlem trilogy, and my conversation with Radhe Jaggi, one of India's most exciting and acclaimed Bharatanatyam dancers. All that and more coming up on the Arts Hour.
2: BBC News with Emily Thomas. Ukraine and Russia have exchanged fire overnight, despite President Trump's claim they'd agreed to pause strikes on each other's energy infrastructure. James Landell reports from Kyiv.
20: In recent weeks, petrol stations in Kyiv have become a favoured target for Russian drone operators, and the mayor, Vitaly Klitschko, said one had been hit overnight in the southeast of the city. And early this morning, the crump of air defence missiles could be heard in the skies as a second petrol station was hit. The Russian authorities reported a large Ukrainian missile strike overnight on the southern city of Taganrog, on the Sea of Azov. The regional governor said a gas pipeline and warehouse were damaged. In his overnight address, President Zelensky welcomed what he called a strong US proposal for a mutual halt to strikes on critical infrastructure. He said Ukraine was ready to support de-escalation, but only if Russia showed it was ready to end the war. And so far, no one had seen any genuine willingness on Russia's part to do that.
2: Lithuania's president says NATO fighter jets have shot down a drone that entered its airspace overnight. It's not yet clear where the drone originated, but he said with Russia intensifying its aggression against Ukraine, such readiness was vital for the region. The US has, for the first time, publicly confirmed it's deployed a space weapon in Earth's orbit. The US Air Force Secretary said the weapon was necessary to safeguard America against hostile enemy action, but did not elaborate on what it could do or when it was put into orbit. Bernd de Boosman is in Washington.
21: The U.S. government has for many, many decades now been eyeing space as very much a potential military frontier. As far back as the Reagan administration, he famously had a very expensive program, which was called Star Wars, to protect the U.S. from ballistic missiles coming from what was then the Soviet Union. So the planning of it has been long in the making, but this is very much the first time that the U.S. or a U.S. official has publicly acknowledged putting weapons in space. And in his remarks, he was very clear that he's not giving details because of the sensitivity around the system.
2: The number of people in Japan aged 100 or older has surpassed 100,000 for the first time. From Tokyo, Karumi Mori reports.
22: Japan now has a record 107,677 centenarians, with women accounting for nearly 90% of the total. The oldest woman is 114 years old from Kyoto Prefecture, and the oldest man is 112 from Kumamoto. Government data shows the number of people aged 100 or older has risen for 56 consecutive years. The Japanese health minister says new medical technology is helping people live longer and stay active.
2: BBC News. The U.S. Supreme Court has rejected an emergency application from President Trump to lift a lower court's ruling blocking his attempt to restrict voting by mail in November's midterm elections. In March, Mr. Trump issued an executive order aimed at tightening the rules on mail-in ballots. He's previously said, without providing evidence, that the electoral system is rife with fraud. One of Italy's busiest airports, Catania, has been forced to suspend all flights for the second time in recent months due to volcanic activity from Mount Etna. The facility on Sicily was also closed in August for almost a week. Researchers in the UK have found that reading for pleasure is linked to better mental health, lower stress levels, and a reduced risk of dementia. One study of more than 10,000 young people found those who read for fun from an early age had better concentration, memory, and problem-solving skills. They also did better at school and had healthier lifestyles. The Apple TV series Widow's Bay was the night's big winner at the Primetime Emmy Awards, which celebrate the highlights of the year in television. David Willis reports from Los Angeles.
9: And the Emmy goes to Kate O'Flynn.
8: The quirky comedy Widow's Bay captured the first award of the night, Manchester's Kate O'Flynn collecting the first Emmy of her career for her portrayal of an awkward assistant named Patricia.
12: And the Emmy goes to Matthew Rhys.
8: Matthew Rhys is the star of Widow's Bay, but he picked up his first Emmy for his role in the Netflix miniseries The Beast in Me before making history by accepting his second award of the night and becoming the first performer to have won the lead acting Emmy across three separate genres: limited series, drama, and now comedy.
2: And that's the latest world news from the BBC.
18: Hello and welcome to the Arts Hour from the BBC World Service. I'm Nikki Beatty, bringing you a star-studded lineup of global guests and some cultural companionship with the best arts, entertainment and culture conversation from across the BBC and beyond. Coming up, two Oscar winners, Sandra Bullock and Nicole Kidman, on resurrecting practical magic. Heartstopper creator Alice Oseman on writing the smash comic books, the global hit Netflix series and now the movie. US actor Dominic Sessa talks about playing a young Anthony Bourdain in the movie Tony, and the double Pulitzer Prize winning novelist Colson Whitehead on his Harlem trilogy. That's not all, though. My guests on today's Arts Hour are Radhe Jaggi, one of India's most exciting and acclaimed Bharatanatyam dancers. She's here with me in the studio, as is one of the UK's most exciting and acclaimed cultural critics, Rhianna Dillon's back. Welcome to you both, and before we go any further, do you have a cultural highlight that you want to recommend to the world this week? Rhianna, I'll start with you.
3: I've been listening to Mira Sayal's memoir, Vigilante, which I am absolutely loving. I grew up with Mira Sayal as like this incredible Punjabi comic. I didn't ever see anybody else doing what she was doing on screen. So I was, as soon as I knew this was coming out, I had to buy it. But I've bought it on audiobook specifically because I want to hear her telling her own story in her own words, in her own voice, in her delivery. And I would really recommend doing it that way.
18: And she is. So she's a British born a Punjabi heritage woman who is now, by the way, so we thought of her as a comedian in a sketch show. Then we've seen her do serious drama on screen. Two Woody Allen films, one didn't make the cut, and all kinds of theatre, acclaimed theatre. But she's been made a Dame this year. So she is now Dame Mira Sayal, and we're very proud of her.
3: So proud of her.
18: Vigilante. Vigilante. Radhe, what about you?
4: Not so recent, but I love the show Shogun.
18: Yes.
4: And I didn't realize that it was based off of a book until I already watched the whole series. And so now I've ordered all six books.
18: Oh, fun.
4: And I'm hoping to read the whole series by James Clavell. It's fantastic.
18: Thank you both so much. First then, Sandra Bullock and Nicole Kidman are leading actors in any film. And back in 1999, before either of them had won their Oscars, they co-starred as the Owen sisters in the film Practical Magic, a movie about a family with a curse. Any man they fall in love with meets a sticky end. They are also witches and seek to overcome not only the curse, but the patriarchy itself. That film is nearly three decades old, so it's probably not a big spoiler to say that by the end they succeed in the first aim, but it turns out not the latter. Cue ka-ching, an easy cash cow. Sorry, I mean sequel.
6: No magic is stronger than sisterhood. Cast by fate, tested by time, and never broken.
23: We're Owen's women. Love is our undoing.
24: Here's the thing about magic.
5: It won't be silenced.
18: Sandra Bullock and Nicole Kidman spoke to the BBC's Clara Amfo and Lauren Laverne about where Practical Magic 2 finds the Owen sisters, Nicole's character Jilly and Sandra's character Sally.
19: Well, we find her now in a place where it turns out that the curse wasn't cured or solved the way that they thought, in that it's actually a much deeper thing. It's a generational thing, which is very metaphoric for what goes on in most of our lives in the familial sort of lineage of things. And she shut herself down and thought, if I hide the truth from my children, I will be able to protect them. But what she's done is hide her children's truth from them, where they don't know what their power is. So it's actually the reverse. She puts them in danger, which is a mom. You want to protect your kids. Mm. And sometimes it's not your job to protect them in certain situations. So this is where we find her. And she's just fearful and closed up and thinks life is in a good order.
7: Yeah. And Jilly is trying to convince her that they need to know. They need to know their origins. They need to know who they are. They need to know so that they can embrace their power.
10: And Jilly is like the fun sister. She's got a big heart. She acts like a child. And you look like you've had so much fun.
19: She has the best time.
10: The best time.
19: Yes.
10: You must enjoy playing that part.
7: I love playing that part. I mean, because I don't get to do that often. So suddenly I get to be sort of the whimsical one, the one who's like, let's have some fun.
19: See, that's how I see her. Yeah. In real life, I see her.
7: I hope
19: that
7: I'm
19: person.
7: Like that in real life.
19: That's what I admire most about her. She's so incredibly free and just brave to do things where I would just go, no, I'm gonna stay home. I'm good. I'm good right here where I am.
23: So, Sandra, you already talked a little bit about that incredible Owens family home, which fans will remember from the first film. What was it like being back on set after 28 years?
19: It was. I mean, what was so ironic is that we scouted locations. We went to Malta. We were in Paris, walking in the rain, going, there's so much of this book that we could put into the movie. And then we go to the back lot at Warner Brothers in the rain in January, and it's muddy, and we see this sea of brown, and we realized this is our home.
23: And of course, Nicole, you know, a film about witches needs a black cat. Yeah. And you are a cat person. You've always been a cat person.
7: I am.
23: As we can see here, we've got, I think we've got some pictures of you on set
7: here. That's Priscilla. Oh. But we had a black cat in our family too, called Pinkle Purr.
19: What was it?
7: Pinkle Purr.
19: Pinkle
7: Purr. A.A. Milne. Tattoo was the mother of Pinkle Purr, a little black nothing.
19: Completely lost me.
7: Okay.
19: Yeah, sure.
7: I digress. That cat is the best cat I've ever worked with on camera. And cats can be a little tricky on camera. And that cat did everything it was asked to do. Yeah. Sandy cast the cat.
19: Pure by vanity choices, I was like, this is a much more attractive cat. This is the one.
18: Sandra Bullock and Nicole Kidman talking about Practical Magic 2. My guests on today's Arts Hour are the critic, broadcaster and podcaster Rhianna Dillon and dancer Radhe Jaggi. Rhianna, thoughts on the film?
24: So I rewatched Practical Magic in advance. And the thing about that film is that it is very charming. There is this old school nostalgia about it. It's very romantic. It's a world that you sort of want to live in, actually. Mm. There's a real coziness, homeliness to it. The sequel is just nonsensical.
18: Is it?
24: Yeah, it is. There's this whole portion where they come to England, and actually I feel like Americans doing England is quite bizarre. It was bizarre watching it with a predominantly UK audience.
18: Right.
24: Because we were all just in fits of giggles at like the wrong bit.
18: Okay.
24: You know, they take a little train down to the country somewhere, except it's like a Pullman train.
18: Like a steam train.
24: Yeah, exactly. We
18: do have a couple though.
24: Yeah, we do, but you probably wouldn't get it, you know, 10
18: that
24: minutes.
18: Destination.
24: Yeah, exactly. There's a character in it called Ian Wright, which, again, just check that he's not, you know, a local national treasure.
18: Yes, he's a very famous footballer, Radhe.
24: Yes,
18: oh, you know that? Oh, well done. Okay.
24: International.
25: international football star.
18: Yeah. There you go.
24: It is genuinely a joy to see Sandra Bullock and Nicole Kidman back together. You can tell, even on the press tour, how much fun they have with each other. But it doesn't feel like this was a reason to make a sequel.
18: Okay. And Radhe, if you could make a sequel to any film, whether it's an Indian film, an international film, what would it be?
4: I saw Mona Lisa Smile recently, And I thought it would be really interesting to see, like, what that particular professor was doing 25 years later.
1: Which, for people who've never seen it, will you briefly tell us what the movie's about?
4: Julia Roberts is a teacher, and she starts to teach, I think, in a in a undergrad program, and she's teaching in this girls' college, Wellesley, I think. And there are some brilliant students, but all of them are engaged and about to get married, and they have to give up their education, and they're not even thinking of a career as a possibility. And Julia Stiles is an incredible potential law student.
1: Yeah.
4: And then she chooses to be married instead of go to college, even though she gets into Yale. And it's kind of, Julia Roberts has to face her opinion and slight bias that she has about why girls get married or why women choose to have families.
1: That's a really interesting one.
4: Or why women don't have,
1: yeah.
4: You know, why they have to go to college and why they want to do. It's a good balance of the two. And I think she would have really enjoyed, that character would have really enjoyed to see what women are doing today, and I wonder how she would react to that.
1: That's situation. A really good idea. Thank you both so much. You're listening to The Arts Hour from the BBC World Service. I'm Nikki Bady. Heartstopper is a hugely popular LGBTQ+ coming-of-age franchise created by British author and illustrator Alice Oseman. It spans a webcomic, a graphic novel series, and a wildly popular Netflix television adaptation. The teenage lead characters, Nick and Charlie, are friends at the fictional Truham Grammar School who develop a romantic relationship. Alice Oseman adapted her own books into the Emmy Award-winning TV series and has ended the stories with a Netflix movie, Heartstopper Forever, coinciding with the sixth and final book. The film picks up where season three of the TV series left off, and we find Nick and Charlie facing a fateful decision that could change their relationship forever.
5: Nick always thinks about the future. It's like he's there in his mind already, trying to stop a mistake that hasn't happened yet. Never used to think about the future at all.
13: It's because you were too busy surviving.
1: The BBC's Kirsty Walk spoke to Alice Oseman about why Heartstopper has resonated with people around the world.
14: The core ethos of Heartstopper, I think, is that no matter what difficult time

0: Oh, Isaac, Tara and Darcy. And it's always juggled a lot of characters and unique stories. Is it hard to decide who you're going to focus on more fully than others, who you're going to give these little brilliant nuggets of storylines to?
1: Yes, I mean, that's been the big challenge with the TV show as opposed to the comics, because the comics are very focused on Nick and Charlie as the main characters, while in the TV show we tried to expand the scope a little bit and to give those supporting characters bigger stories. It's pretty difficult to balance all those stories when you've got sort of 8 or 9 main characters in a show that's only half an hour long, but that's kind of the fun of it as well.
0: What I think was brilliant is you decided that novel form, which you'd done with Solitaire, your debut novel, when it was coming on to really focusing on Nick and Charlie, you opted to write it as a graphic novel. And that was such a fateful decision. And what prompted that change? Because it was such a big change. And it also then took your kind of readership to a new level.
1: Well, I tried initially to plan Heartstopper as a prose novel, but the story that I wanted to tell with Nick and Charlie just didn't seem to fit into the traditional structure of a prose novel. It felt to me more suited to be an episodic, sequential story, much like a webcomic is. And I'd always loved to draw. I'd always harbored a dream that I might one day make a comic. And this story kind of presented itself to me as the perfect opportunity.
0: You have obviously been given praise for your positive portrayal of gay love. For the longest time, gay stories like Brokeback Mountain, Call Me By Your Name, were always tinged with sadness and unfulfilled love. I mean, you just wanted to give that positive experience because that positive experience is a reinforcing tool.
1: It's interesting because the phenomenon of a positive queer story, that was really not in my mind when I started making Heartstopper. I came into making Heartstopper from the world of young adult fiction, in which even at that time, there was actually quite a lot of joyful, uplifting, queer stories. And so when people had that reaction to Heartstopper, where it was like, people have never seen a happy, joyful, queer romance before, I was really, really surprised, actually, because that wasn't something that I thought was unusual, maybe, but maybe I just wasn't sort of clocked into what the TV landscape was like at that time.
0: So Heartstopper Forever is coming out just weeks after you've published volume 6 of your book series. Both are billed as a final time, supposedly the last time we're going to see Nick and Charlie. Is that never or never say never?
1: I always say never say never. I feel like you can never, you never know what's going to happen in the future.
0: There's a wonderful vignette in the film with Derek Jacobi and his real life husband, you know, when they're clearly looking after each other through difficult times in their later years.
1: That whole scene in the film is Charlie sort of looking at what his future with Nick could be. It's such a beautiful moment because it's sadly still rare to see a queer couple of that age just out and about living their lives. But it gives Charlie so much hope. And I think it gives us as viewers so much hope that that is what might be ahead for us in the world.
2: Alice Oseman, Heartstopper Forever, and the original seasons of the series are sitting on Netflix, and the books are all available for you to read. My guests on today's Arts Hour are cultural critic Rhianna Dillon and Indian classical dancer Radhe Juggy. Rhianna, do you think this is the end of Heartstopper then?
3: I mean, yeah, I sort of believe Alice when she says that. Oh, you know, speaking about sequels and money making and all that sort of thing. Actually, I feel like she has that integrity there where she feels that Charlie and Nick's story have come to an end.
2: You're a fan, presumably.
3: I'm a big fan, but I think also they tied it up really beautifully and they did give us a little insight into the future by having Derek Jacobi and his husband there. You know, it was an extension. It was a look forward.
2: Radhe, what about graphic novels in India? Are they very popular? And are there any Indian versions we should know about?
4: They are very popular. They do. There's a huge upsurge of people reading Japanese graphic novels in India. And now they are recreating some of the stories that are common in India and kind of putting their own twist to it. But we also kind of grew up with the old school Amar Chitrakatha and Tinkle and all of that. So Amar Chitrakatha takes all these traditional Indian stories and history that has been passed on, and it was like in a comic format. So all of us growing up as children, because we did not grow up in joint families anymore, and we didn't have a grandmother or a great-grandmother who was telling you stories every day, this is how we kind of were

0: Introduced to it. So you'd read Mahabharata and Ramayana all in this short form. So each comic would cover one story. And because the Mahabharata is a story inside a story inside a story, you'd
1: These
0: get little,
1: the
0: little bits.
1: These are religious epics, essentially, aren't they?
0: You'll get little, little bits of it over a period of time. And they're so well done. And they're like iconic. You can now buy the AKC set. It's like a cultural phenomenon that everybody knows and everybody understands. And you can always find a new story about Mahabharata, even if you've been learning it or studying it for years. Mm. It's never ending.
1: Okay. Thank you both so much. You're with The Arts Hour. I'm Nikki Badey. Anthony Bourdain was an American writer, chef, TV presenter, and according to many in the media, Hellraiser, who made his name globally with the book Kitchen Confidential about the frenetic and destructive realities of working in a busy restaurant. He became a global TV star with series like No Reservations and the Emmy-winning travel and food show Parts Unknown, and then tragically died by suicide in 2018. There's now a biopic for you to see covering his pre-fame life. It's called Tony and focuses on one summer when, as a directionless teenager, he found himself working in a restaurant in Provincetown, Massachusetts. Actor Dominic Sessa, so brilliant in The Holdovers, plays the unmoored and sometimes unlikable Tony, being taken under the tough love wing of a seafood chef played by Antonio Banderas.
2: Hey, this is filthy. Come on, man.
3: Sorry.
2: One roll hard, one catch fries, two sets, full.
3: You know I can cook, too.
2: Excuse me? Kid says he's a cook, chef.
4: Yeah, wonderful.
1: Jason DiRosso from ABC Radio National's The Screen Show spoke to the actor Dominic Sessa and Tony's Canadian director, Matt Johnson. He asked the director whether Anthony Bourdain fans will be fans of this film.
5: That's impossible because, you know, I'll tell you, I've learned that Anthony Bourdain means something extremely specific to each person who loves him. Mm-hmm. And I think that because his life was on its surface, very in the open, like I let you see me, warts and all, here's everything that's wrong with me, here's everything I love. I don't want to say this negatively, but I think it also masked in some way who he was privately. And because of that, I think people are able to connect with him in an extremely personal way that even they can't explain. And so what will surprise them is probably them being confronted by a different interpretation of him as a young man. I don't think there's anything that when we were making the film, we were like, whoa, the fans are really going to react. Those conversations never happened once. In fact, we never really thought, okay, so what would Anthony Bourdain say, think, do? Right? Like we were making a character that was living inside of Dom and it was coming out of him.
6: I mean, I didn't realize he was really into wanting to be a writer. And I thought that artistic side to him was really fascinating. But you know, he has this, obviously he had this self-destructive streak as well as being brilliant in many ways. Dom, if I could ask you, given that you inhabited this character for so long, you know, what light do you think this film sheds on that destructive streak?
7: I don't know. I think Matt and I talked a lot about how this was kind of a pattern in his life, you know, like after 1975, he struggled with addiction and then other problems later in life. So he always kind of had this consistent, darkness in him in a way. And I think what I hope people realize in this watching this movie is that there's a certain time in your life, especially when you're young, where it's critical to sort of address those things. If you don't take care with them in the proper way, it's can be detrimental.
6: Finally, did you learn to cook at all on set or were you already a cook?
7: No, I mean, I worked in a bakery when I was younger, so I baked a lot of things. I know how to make donuts. Ooh. So, yeah. But Antonio Banderas was really capable in the kitchen and he actually taught me a lot personally. But before, no, I learned how to shuck oysters, actually. Mm-hmm. This guy, Eli Sussman, he taught me how to shuck oysters.
1: Actor Dominic Sessa and director Matt Johnson talking about Tony. I just want the later part of his life distilled into a two-hour Anthony movie now, please. Rihanna, what did you make of Tony?
8: I really loved it, actually. I really enjoyed myself. I had to immediately go and eat a load of oysters. I didn't know anything about Anthony Bourdain, actually. I hadn't grown up with him. I'm not really interested in celebrity chefs, like his travel logs.
1: Rather, you have watched them, haven't you?
0: I've seen his show. Parts Unknown is fantastic. He's such an intensely alive person. Mm. He genuinely has no reservations about himself in any way. And he kind of brought food that was not cleaned up and polished for presentation. He brought food that was homely and hearty. And my favorite thing is that he goes to where knives are made, and the person makes a knife for him, and then he cooks for him. And how they handle food is different from how professional chefs handle food. And it's so raw and wild, and you feel like you're at the edge of life when you hear him talk and when you hear him interact with people.
1: He did a few shows in India. So he went to Amritsar. Mm-hmm. So that's like the Punjab, the North, Rajasthan, Kolkata, which was Calcutta. So, and then Mumbai and Kerala. You're from the southern state of Tamil Nadu. So what would you have fed him if he came to you?
0: He's very famously known to have said that if you're a vegetarian, you're sort of insulting the local culture. But he also said that the one place he could happily eat vegetarian food is in India. Because in India, non-vegetarian and vegetarian food, the meat is not the bulk of the meal. It's always one more dish. So you always have a rice and a gravy and a vegetable, and then you have a meat dish along with it. It's never like the full meal. Mm. So what would I make for him? I think I would make a very simple, like an everyday South Indian meal. We use a lot of pulses. We use a lot of different grains. And to just make like our version of a little salad, like a kosambri, which is like a cucumber and dal salad, and make a little bit of a pulse heavy gravy. We call it pal charu, which is like a green gram, and we put a little bit of milk in it at the end, and you have that with rice. And
8: my stomach's
0: everyday food for us.
1: So packed with flavor. Thank you both so much. That's it for part one of the show, but don't go away. Still to come, the incredible novelist behind the Underground Railroad and the Nickel Boys, Colson Whitehead. I'll be talking to Radhe Juggy, one of India's most renowned dancers. The Arts Hour's back after this.
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1: Still to come on the Arts Hour with me, Nikki Beatty, the mighty double Pulitzer Prize-winning American novelist Colson Whitehead.
11: I wanted to write a heist novel, and then I kept coming up with more and more capers and jobs for my protagonist, and so it became three stories in one.
1: The Thai-born drummer, composer, and music producer Serlin, and I'll be speaking to the extraordinary Indian dancer Radhe Juggy about her Bharatnatyam performances. All that and more still to come on the Arts Hour.
12: BBC News with Emily Thomas. Despite President Trump's claim that Russia and Ukraine had agreed to pause strikes on each other's energy facilities, their forces have exchanged fire overnight. The governor of Zaporizhia province said Russian attacks had taken out power to some areas, while some ships were struck in Odessa. The southern Russian city of Taganrog came under a large-scale Ukrainian missile and drone attack. The president of Lithuania says NATO fighter jets have shot down a drone that entered the country's airspace overnight. It's not yet clear where the drone originated. Meanwhile, Denmark says a Russian ship fired flares near one of its helicopters on Monday. The US has confirmed it's deployed a space weapon in Earth's orbit in the first such public acknowledgement. Military leaders have previously said they plan to boost capabilities in space, citing Russian and Chinese programs. The US Supreme Court has rejected an emergency application from President Trump to lift a lower court's ruling which blocked his attempt to restrict voting by mail ahead of November's midterm elections. Mr. Trump has previously claimed that the electoral system was rife with fraud. Fighting between Houthi rebels in Yemen and Saudi Arabia is continuing, with both sides reporting further casualties. The Saudi-led military coalition says 13 civilians were wounded in a Houthi strike. The number of people in Japan who are aged 100 or older has surpassed 100,000 for the first time. Nearly 90% of the centenarians are women. One of Italy's busiest airports, Catania, has suspended all flights due to volcanic activity from nearby Mount Etna. The facility was also closed in August for almost a week. And the horror comedy series Widow's Bay has won a record 14 awards at the Emmys in Los Angeles. And that's the latest world news from the BBC in London.
1: Welcome back to The Arts Hour from the BBC World Service with me, Nikki Beatty. And if you've only just joined us, in the first half of the show, we heard from Sandra Bullock and Nicole Kidman about Conjuring Practical Magic 2. Alice Oseman, creator of the Heartstopper universe of books, TV and now film. And actor Dominic Sessa on playing the legendary Anthony Bourdain. Coming up in a moment, the mighty American novelist Colson Whitehead. Drummer, composer and music producer Salim from Thailand. And I'll be speaking to my guest, Radhe Jaggi, legendary in her field of Indian dance. She's here with me in the studio, as is our cultural critic this week, Rhianna Dillon. First, though, in 2019, novelist Colson Whitehead appeared on the cover of Time magazine labelled America's Storyteller. That was before his Pulitzer Prize-winning books The Nickel Boys and The Underground Railroad had been adapted for the screen and before he'd written his acclaimed Harlem trilogy. The first was Harlem Shuffle, set in the criminal underbelly of New York in the 1960s. He came onto the Arts Hour back in 2021 to talk about that and was an absolute joy. Now, his third and final installment, Cool Machine, brings the action to the 1980s. Colson Whitehead was recently at the Edinburgh Book Festival in Scotland and spoke to the BBC's James Crawford. Here he is, riffing on how the trilogy came about.
11: I wanted to write a heist novel, and then I kept coming up with more and more capers and jobs for my protagonist, and so it became three stories in one. And then I kept coming up with even more stories, so I was like, maybe it's a duology, but I'm not sure what a duology is. So it became a trilogy, and I figured I would follow him over three decades, which means you really have to do that. So he's in his late 30s, in the late 20s in the first book. He's now in his mid-50s, and you really have to show him aging into middle-agedness. When we start in the first book, his kids are 1 year old, one and two. In the next book, they've gone to college, they've left the house, he's a kind of depressed, empty nester. I'm not sure if a lot of crime novelists write about empty nesters. But for me, it was a real joy. It was from my own experience. And so I'm putting myself in there. So, yes, it's 30 years in the life of this person. He's a fence. He wanted to be a upstanding citizen. He has a store, good family man. But there's a part of him that's always saying, let's do some crimes. And so he gets involved in the criminal life over these three books. And we find him now in Cool Machine, sort of wondering what's next. His store is doing fine. His fencing business is doing fine.
10: Just explain to us what a fence is for the upstanding citizens of Edinburgh who might not understand.
11: So if you see a heist movie, the fence comes in after all. Everyone else has done the hard work. And so the thieves have stolen $2 million in gems. Half of them are shot. They're crawling. They're bloody. They go to the fence. And the fence says, I'll give you 10 cents on the dollar. So the fence is the intermediary between the illicit world and the legit world. He or she will wash the dirty jewels and bring them back into polite society, circulation. And he's an in-between figure. I think what I like about the psychology of the fence is that they have a face they show to the world. A lot of them will have a legit storefront. And then the back is where they do their illicit business. And so that divided nature really pays off, I think, in Ray's characterization.
10: Cool Machine marks the end of your Harlem trilogy, following on from the previous two books, Harlem Shuffle and Crook Manifesto. And this novel itself is split into three separate but interlinking stories, which are sort of archetypes of the crime genre. There's the fabled One Last Heist, there's A Deal Gone Sideways, and then finally there's coming out of sort of Crook retirement to atone for the sins of the past. How did you go about putting your own stamp on these familiar stories?
11: Well, you know, I've worked in different genres before, and I'm coming from the outside. I want to make them my own, but also salute what I love about the genre. I want to figure out what I can subvert, make new, make my own, and that's what I'm always doing. In terms of these stories, each book has three, so that's nine different capers. You don't want to repeat yourself. Definitely, I want to stick the landing in the third book and not screw up the trilogy. I'm not sure if I knew what I was getting into. Mm. There's a lot of words in one book, and it turns out if you do a trilogy, that's literally three times as many words. So I was definitely preoccupied with making sure that the final three capers were new. It's the 80s. I wanted to go big, and so the crimes are a bit bigger. And also I wanted to have a really satisfying thematic and emotional resolution for my characters that we've been following for three books and 30 years.
1: Colson Whitehead, our cultural critic today is Rhianna Dillon. Rhianna, I know you've seen adaptations. Have you been a fan?
8: I really love the adaptations. So I saw Nickel Boys, which was directed by Romel Ross. And it's such an, I mean, it's a really tough, it's a tough watch. It's a tough story about two young men at a reform school, boys at a reform school. But what's so interesting about the way that it's shot is that it's a POV. It's a
1: point of view.
8: It's an individual perspective. So rather that, so you always got the camera as if somebody is looking out.
1: Which, that annoyed me. Sorry, but it did.
8: It's a very...
1: There was just no need.
8: I disagree, because it's coming at it from a whole new way of looking at movie making. We don't... It's jarring because we're not used to it.
1: Yeah.
8: It's hard to watch.
1: I don't want
8: because,
1: to get used to that.
8: Fair. I thought...
1: Go on, Rhianna.
8: I thought it gave us a little way in, a little window into a story. You know, we have seen stories of a similar nature before, but this was unforgettable because of the way
1: that
8: it was
1: filmed.
8: Yeah,
1: you're right about that. You are right.
8: And it doesn't shy away. You know, we are seeing it always from these boys' perspectives. I thought it was really beautiful. And then again, Barry Jenkins with the Underground Railroad. I mean, available on Amazon Prime, Prime Video, I think, still. Make sure you go and see that, because it is a... he's an amazing filmmaker anyway. Like, the way that he can visualize heartbreaking stories, he's always been so good at that, but also finding the joy and the love within it. So the two of them, Colson Whitehead and Barry Jenkins together, is a match made in heaven. And the fact that Colson Whitehead is attracting these really interesting African-American directors makes me really excited for adaptations of the Harlem Trilogy.
1: Which we think Apple TV are going to make, don't
8: we? This would be fantastic.
1: Rade, are you excited at the prospect? Because I know you want to read his books. What attracts you to what he's written?
0: I actually didn't know about him. And then I looked him up, and I just... Any trilogy, honestly, I'm on a plane so much. So any book that's not just over in one plane journey that I can then pick up the next book at the next bookstore before my next flight, I'm there for it. So
1: what are the best trilogies in your opinion, whether it's books or films?
0: So iconically, Lord of the Rings. I could not say that. But one of my favorite trilogies is the Ibis trilogy, which is by Amitav Ghosh.
1: Oh, yes.
0: It starts with the Sea of Poppies. And then it's also based in a time when, you know, British colonial history around India and China and all of the complexities of that, the complexities of the trade, but also complexities of individual people who lived in that time. And as much as when you study history, you study all the brave people that stood up for it, or you study all the adventurous people who did these things. But this follows so many like everyday characters who are just trying to live their lives and keep their families together. And it's set in this really turbulent time in history. It's amazing. And Amitav Ghosh's ability to describe things is really beautiful. And again, it was one of those things. I read the first book and then I was in another country and I picked up the second book and I was in trilogies.
1: Rhianna's making notes. She's going to read it.
8: I'm literally writing this down. Yeah.
0: They should be making a movie on that, or a series, or
1: yes,
0: something on that.
1: Yes.
0: It's so visually alive.
1: What about you, Rihanna? Best trilogy? Film or book, it's up to you.
8: I mean, I love His Dark Materials by Philip Pullman.
0: Me too.
8: Yes, I fell in love with them so young as well, but have never forgotten them. I still read them. I still listen to the audiobooks.
1: Did you want to be Lyra?
8: I did, but I was just in love with Will. As well. I kind of wanted to be Will.
1: I wanted to be Lyra.
8: Yeah, I
0: Will just wanted to hang out with the polar bear. Yeah. Like, whatever character. Like, come
8: it
0: on.
8: Was the appeal of having like a demon who was like your best friend and like your id as well. And going back to world building, I mean, come on.
1: Yes, that for me was my...
8: But I think those got better and better, which is quite rare with trilogies. I think sometimes the last is always the worst, but not in the case of The Amber Spyglass, which was wonderful.
1: Thank you so much, both of you. You're listening to The Arts Air from the BBC World Service. Let's turn the spotlight onto Radhe Jaggi now. What happens when the human body becomes an entire language? That's my way of describing Bharatanatyam, the Indian classical dance tradition from Tamil Nadu, that's South India. Intricate footwork, hand gestures, facial expressions, and extraordinary physical precision combine to tell stories, evoke emotion, and explore everything from the human to the divine. And one of the dancers carrying that ancient form into the present is Radhe Jaggi. I went to see her perform Bhakta in London recently, and I was mesmerized and transported. So Radhe, for someone who's never experienced a Bharatanatyam recital performance, how would you describe what's happening when you dance? What are you doing and revealing?
0: There are so many things happening at the same time. One is, of course, you have the technical choreography of it that you're thinking about. You're thinking about the space you're in, the light you're in. You're also, because you have thought through a certain perspective or you've thought through a certain journey from beginning to end, and you're kind of conscious about whether it is being portrayed to the audience. Are they able to understand? Are they with you at every moment? But Bhakta in particular, because it talks about devotion.
1: What does Bhakta mean?
0: Bhakta means devotee, and Bhakti is devotion. And the way I look at it is not as being devoted to any one thing, but as being, as a quality of being. And so kind of exploring some traditional and some non-traditional themes through that lens. And what's happening on stage is that as much as you're trying to embody a certain emotion or a certain character, there is also always this constant running of the mathematics behind it, the music behind it, the patterns that you're trying to create, and the story that you're trying to start from beginning to end. And it allowed me to maybe explore themes that are not common in dance. Like, for example, we also look at the conversation between death and a particular character, which would not be considered great to put on stage. It's a little inauspicious. But these art forms allow you to do that because it's like language. It's a grammar. You can write whatever you want with it once you know the language.
1: Yeah.
0: And it's important for everyone to understand it's not ancient, it's not stuck in the past, it's very
1: well
0: relevant.
1: You've brought it very much into the present, haven't you? There's an extraordinary language of hand gestures, facial expressions, eye movements. Can you describe for us how a single gesture or movement, like an eye movement, can tell a story?
0: So when you first start learning the movements, there are Sanskrit verses that you memorize. And so you're taught, okay, you move your eyes to the side, to this side is one particular thing, up and down.
1: Or movement, like an eye movement, can tell a story.
0: So when you first start learning the movements, there are Sanskrit verses that you memorize. And so you're taught, okay, you move your eyes to the side, to this side is one particular thing, up and down is one thing, round is one thing. But then as you start learning more and more choreographies, your teacher starts to teach you how you look to the side, what it can mean. You can look very sneakily to the side. You can turn your head and be bold about it. You can tilt your head and then look to the side. Oh. And all of those things communicate very different things. Mm. So how do you look to the side in a way that the audience understands? Can look very sneakily to the side. You can turn your head and be bold about it. You can tilt your head and then look to the side. Oh. And all of those things communicate very different things. Mm. So how do you look to the side in a way that the audience understands the same thing that you understand? And the same thing with hand gestures, or the same thing with facial expressions.
1: Well, I came with a friend who had no previous experience of the form, and I was concerned that, like, maybe not understanding some of the basics, let alone the mudras, like the hand gestures that all mean different things, that he wouldn't necessarily be able to follow. But you do something really clever and beautiful before each piece and story. Tell us what you do.
0: I have stolen this from some other very legendary Bharatanatyam dancers. There is a very senior dancer called Alar Melwali. The first time I saw her perform, she stepped onto stage in the spotlight and she kind of has a very poetic way of expressing what she's about to do, and she does it with

0: with her hand gestures and everything. And initially I thought, why is she doing this? Because it's a very Indian audience. Then I saw Nrityagram. There were two Odissi dancers, Shurupa Sen and Bijoyini Satpathy. And Bijoyini comes on stage and does the dancing, but Shurupa does the speaking. And that's even more stylized and even more. So I kind of drew from that because my audience tends to be quite mixed culturally and they're from all over the world. But I do it a little more casually.
1: I kind of
0: speak to the audience like they're my friends.
1: But you do it in a very succinct way. So in, a couple of paragraphs, you've told us the story we're about to see. You've shown us that that means fish or swimming, or it's a work of art, just you doing that. So the night that I saw you, one of the stories that you performed was the Alak Niranjan story. It was outstanding, and I loved the music. Will you just briefly tell us that story?
0: So the Alak Niranjan, the story is an epic poem written by Pandarinatha Galagali, who's a poet from North Karnataka. And every time I heard it, I would just be in tears. So the story is that this saint or this sannyasi was going begging for alms from home to home. And this is very much part of the spiritual tradition. So if somebody comes to your home, you serve them food, you never send them away. And they only take alms for that day. They don't take food and keep it for the next day. So what they get is what they eat and that's it. So he's come to her home and she's this very wealthy woman. She's married. She's got children. She looks at him and she sees the fire in his eyes and she just falls into them. So the next day when he comes again the next day, unable to stop herself, she just looks at him and she says, "Your eyes are so full of fire and I have such desire." So he doesn't say anything. He just says Alak Niranjan and he kind of walks away. On the third day, when he comes back to the village to again beg for alms, she's already waiting at the door because now she has, she's given away the secret. She's told him how she feels. And he comes begging for alms. And the only thing that they own is this one wooden bowl. They don't own anything else. And instead of receiving alms, he gives her the bowl. And he says, "Oh, mother, yesterday you said that my eyes were so beautiful and full of fire. You expressed your desire for them. So here, take them." And he plucks out his eyes and he just hands them to her, completely unconcerned about his own pain or his own sacrifice, hoping that it'll spark a spiritual journey in her. And these are sort of, this is one of many stories of these kind of sannyasis who existed, who had no care or concern about themselves. If they had anything to offer and if it would impact somebody else, they would just give it. And it's so beautiful and so intense. And the music is incredible. And I have to say that it's not, I didn't choreograph it. I didn't set it. I just played the music one day and it just sort of happened. And I take no credit for how that piece comes out. Every time I do it, I'm in tears when I think about it. And I just have to listen to the story and it breaks something within me.
1: Your feet are so percussive and rhythmic. What does the dancer have to learn physically to like make those sounds and create that rhythm and be so precise?
0: So it's very much part of the grammar of Bharatanatyam. There's a lot of mathematics and pattern making that goes into it, but it's also a lot about technique. How you stamp your feet makes a difference. And of course, different floorings have different sound, and that's also why we wear ankle bells,
1: yes,
0: so that they emphasize the movement. And we explore a lot of patterns. In any sort of 8-beat time cycle, we divide it in very different ways. We talk about patterns of threes. We have different ways in which we do endings. And in Bharatanatyam, we have a lot of cross patterns. There are many times when the percussion is doing one thing and the dancers are doing something else.
1: It blows my mind. It really does. And I'm really bad at math, so I mean, it's just...
0: I am too, by the
1: are
0: way.
1: You?
0: I,
1: how can you be?
0: I finished 10th grade math and I was so happy that I passed my examination and that I never had to study math again. And one of the reasons I went to college to learn dance was I don't have to do homework and I don't have to do math. And all they did in the beginning was teach us math and time cycles. But the approach to math is very different. It's a lot more patterns. And so visually I see the patterns as opposed to actually doing the mental math,
1: yeah,
0: of it. And I think that That's the only reason I managed to be a dancer. Otherwise, I would have struggled much more than I do already.
1: Radhe Jaggi, for now, thank you. And if you get the chance to see Radhe perform live anywhere in the world, rush for those tickets. Where are you next?
0: I'm heading to New York next. I'll be there on September 19th for a festival called Erasing Borders. And it's a festival of Indian dance. And I'll be presenting some of the pieces that you saw on Saturday.
1: Thank you, Radhe. You're listening to The Arts Hour from the BBC World Service with me, Nikki Bedi. Finally, on today's Arts Hour, drummer, composer and music producer Salin is from Thailand and now lives and works in Canada. Her work, described as Afro-Thai funk, reflects a global palette of influences, and her album, Ramana, has received wide praise around the world. When she was in the UK recently, she was one of the last musicians to play in session at the BBC's legendary Maida Vale Studios, which recently closed its doors for the last time. Here she is talking to Jam Supernova about what it meant to her.
2: It's such an honor to be here because like so many legendary artists played here, like the Beatles and Nirvana and all, and so much more. So I just feel very honored to be able to play here right before.
3: Yeah.
2: They're gonna close.
3: Well, I always wonder, like, you know, we'd been a little bit over sentimental, giving a place so much sort of, you know, emotion, attaching emotion so much to a place. Is there a musical place or space for you that you feel kind of has that same kind of pull? Could be anywhere in the world. Is there a space or place for yourself and your music?
2: I think definitely Thailand, because that's where I grew up and the vibe there, the people there. You know, a place is not just a place. It's like you had mentioned, there's like emotional tie to it. There's like passion in it. There's like events that happened, right? So I think almost everywhere I go, I feel that way in a way, because wherever I make music, it kind of holds a special meaning to me.
3: Before we get into the session, I want to, you know, we supported the album Ramana last year. We loved it. It was a real sort of standout for us. We did the sort of, you know, interview about the concept behind it. But like a year on from the record coming out, what's been going on for you? Like, how has life changed? What's happened?
2: Life has changed completely. I get to tour the whole world. I get to tour US. I get to tour Europe for the first time. And then even Asia. I'm going to Japan and like, just taking my music to different places that I wasn't able to do before. And within just 1 year, we went to so many different territories and continents and meeting so many different people.
3: And that's because of the album, this idea of traveling sonically between, you know, Thailand and West Africa, and this idea of what if the sound and the drum had traveled a different way around the world. As you've sort of toured the music and played these songs, have they taken on any new meanings?
2: Yeah, totally. For example, Igun Gun, which we always have played and made available. Like, I feel like this year when I heard it, my meaning of a song or like my emotion to it has grown so much.
3: I mean, for those that don't know, you know, you traveled with a suitcase sized drum. Tell me about that drum.
2: Yeah, it's called the Kuta drum. It's actually my husband who built it. Him and his mom was building it and selling it for a while. But yeah, he designed it. It was just, you know, I actually was busking before I became a full-time musician. So I would like just take my drums on the street and go play. So when we were trying to do the nature series, this started in Montreal. He said, oh, there's this spot on top of the mountain. I need to bring you there. And he was helping me carry all the drums. And he's like, how did you carry all this by yourself?
3: Wow.
2: I had like one suitcase and another like, kind of like a caddy with the drum attached to it. And then that night, like I saw on YouTube, somebody made like a suitcase version of the Kuta drum, but not exactly. And then when he saw that, he's like, I'm going to build one. I'm like, please don't build
3: That's love. That's real love. And a man builds you a drum.
2: Yeah.

0: the Thai-born drummer Salim performing. Radhe, as a fellow performer, do you have that same emotional connection to a particular venue or space somewhere special? If so, where and why?
1: I'm very lucky that I get to perform at home quite a lot to a home audience. And that's nice, but it's not so much about the space as the people I perform to.
0: Right.
1: So I don't have one particular venue that I like, but I do like performing to smaller audiences because they're with you a little bit more and you can kind of converse with them and you can interact with them. And a lot of my performances tend to be to much larger audiences. And so you're very presenting. But if it's a small audience, you're just kind of chatting with them and they're kind of in it with you.
0: Rihanna, what about you? A favorite venue or cinema that you go to? Is there somewhere where you just get there and you go, oh yeah, this is...
2: I have several of those. A lot of them around Soho in London, because that's where I do a lot of screenings. But also I love the Vista Theatre in LA, in Los Angeles. It's owned by Tarantino now, but it's sort of like Art Deco. It's a beautiful cinema from the 20s. I had such an exciting experience there seeing Alex Garland's Civil War.
0: You saw it there?
2: Yes.
0: Wow.
2: Which was really, really cool. And they have like the reels before the film, you know, like the old cartoons, black and white. It was just like going back in time. This is what theatre should be. Cinemas should be like this.
0: Thank you both so much. And that's it for this week's Arts Hour. Thank you for your ears. And thank you to both my guests, Radhe Juggy and Rihanna Dillon. To hear more of the Arts Hour, do follow or subscribe to Artists at Work, wherever you get your BBC podcasts. For now, from me, Nikki Beatty, studio managers Mary Stone and Duncan Hannant, and producers Kieran Birmingham and Nikki Paxman, see you next week.

0: For 16 years, many Haitians living in the U.S. have been shielded from deportation. 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
3: 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We're glad to have your company on this early Tuesday morning. Clear skies for the overnight, lows in the upper 50s. Sunny skies for today with highs in the lower 70s. And for tomorrow, expect sunny skies with a high of around 80.
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5: Welcome to the newsroom. I'm Charlotte Gallagher. We're in Ukraine as the country's postal service comes under attack by Russia.
6: Back in March, it was targeted by the Russians and it was destroyed by a double tap attack. They think with a Shahed drone, all the windows blown out, much of the superstructure gone, rubble everywhere.
5: The US says it's deployed a space weapon in Earth's orbit. We ask why more and more Japanese people are living past 100 and what lessons the rest of the world can learn from them. Also,

0: Why one of the greatest guitarists of his generation is selling his instruments. And will be in Hollywood for one of the first big award shows of the season, the Emmys. All that to come after a news bulletin.
1: BBC News with Emily Thomas. Ukraine and Russia have exchanged fire overnight, despite President Trump's claim they'd agreed to pause strikes on energy facilities. The governor of Zaporizhia province said Russian attacks had disrupted power supplies to some areas. In Odessa, officials reported Russian strikes on port infrastructure. Russia said it hit a cargo ship and a ferry carrying military supplies. James Landell reports from Kyiv.
2: In recent weeks, petrol stations in Kyiv have become a favoured target for Russian drone operators, and the mayor, Vitaly Klitschko, said one had been hit overnight in the southeast of the city. And early this morning, the crump of air defence missiles could be heard in the skies.
1: From Kyiv.
2: In recent weeks, petrol stations in Kyiv have become a favoured target for Russian drone operators, and the mayor, Vitaly Klitschko, said one had been hit overnight in the southeast of the city. And early this morning, the crump of air defence missiles could be heard in the skies as a second petrol station was hit. The Russian authorities reported a large Ukrainian missile strike overnight on the southern city of Taganrog on the Sea of Azov. The regional governor said a gas pipeline and warehouse were damaged.
1: Lithuania's president, Gitanas Nausėda, says NATO fighter jets have shot down a drone that entered the country's airspace overnight. It's not yet clear where the drone originated, but Mr. Nausėda said it was important to remain ready amid Russia's aggression. Davidas Matiolonis is his national security advisor.
3: This is a seriously significant violation of our airspace, and this is not the first time we are encountering such a threat. And thanks to the Italian air police mission and Italian aircraft intercepting this drone, and where it comes from, difficult to say.
1: Separately, Denmark has reported that a Russian frigate fired two flares towards a Danish military helicopter off its coast on Monday. The flares narrowly missed the aircraft, which had been on a mission to photograph the ship. China has urged the United States to stop preparing for war in space. Beijing's reaction came hours after the US confirmed it had deployed a space weapon in Earth's orbit, the first such public acknowledgement from Washington. Senior US military leaders have previously advocated boosting military capabilities in space, citing Russian and Chinese programs aimed at disrupting American satellites. But on Tuesday, a foreign ministry spokesperson in Beijing warned against an arms race in outer space. Sweeping new rules in China, further restricting citizens' travel, have taken effect. Laura Bicker reports.
4: China's new travel restrictions include exit bans of up to 3 years on citizens deemed capable of endangering the country's industrial or technological security, or who violated technology import and export regulations. They come into effect as Beijing goes head-to-head with the US in a tech race, where both sides have accused the other of stealing locally developed artificial intelligence models. The State Council said the rules were formulated to safeguard national sovereignty, security and development interests. But analysts fear the regulations also give Chinese officials a wide remit and offer them more control over the movements of its citizens.
1: BBC News. The United Nations has described an influx of refugees fleeing Yemen to Djibouti as unexpected. BBC News. The United Nations has described an influx of refugees fleeing Yemen to Djibouti as unexpected, with more than 2,000 crossing the Red Sea since last Thursday. The UNICEF representative in Djibouti said half the new arrivals were children. Officials warned thousands more could arrive if the fighting continued. The number of people in Japan who are aged 100 or older has surpassed 100,000 for the first time. Nearly 90% of the centenarians are women. The oldest person is a 114-year-old woman from Kyoto. When Japan's Ministry of Health, Labour and Welfare first began collecting statistics on centenarians in 1963, there were only 153 of them. Researchers in the UK have found that reading for pleasure is linked to better mental health, lower stress levels and a reduced risk of dementia. Scientists at Cambridge University state that regular reading, in any genre, can bring health benefits at every stage of life. Jim Reid takes up the story.
5: This review looked at dozens of pieces of evidence, from surveys and brain scans to other research papers. One study of more than 10,000 young people found those who started reading for fun at an early age had better concentration, memory and problem-solving skills. They did better in school and had healthier lifestyles, including more sleep and less screen time. Overall, the review found that reading at any age improves mental health outcomes and reduces the risk of dementia and mental decline.
1: The Apple TV series Widow's Bay was the night's big winner at the Primetime Emmy Awards, which celebrate the highlights of the year in television. The horror comedy's six wins at the glittering ceremony in Los Angeles, alongside eight handed out earlier, saw it break the record for the most Emmys won by a comedy in a single season. And that's the latest world news.

0: from the BBC in London.
1: Hello, you're listening to The Newsroom with me, Charlotte Gallagher. There's been no pause in fighting between Russia and Ukraine overnight, despite President Trump's claim that both sides would temporarily stop targeting critical infrastructure. Russia says a gas pipeline was hit in the south of the country, while Ukraine says a Russian strike hit a petrol station in the capital, Kyiv. The governor of Zaporizhia province said Russian attacks had disrupted power supplies to some areas. In another development, a NATO fighter jet shot down a drone that entered Lithuanian airspace. David Asmantulonis is the National Security Advisor for the Lithuanian President.
2: This is a really significant violation of our airspace, and this is not the first time we are encountering such a threat. And where it comes from, difficult to say, but originally the route of the flight was from Belarus. And what type of drone, we cannot say. Is it intentional or just diverted from the initial route? Now, investigation is going on.
1: In a few moments, we'll be live in Kyiv with our correspondent, James Landale. But first, he's been speaking to some post office staff in Ukraine because the head of the Ukraine State Post Office says Russia has been deliberately targeting postal offices and vans, which are often a lifeline for millions left isolated by the war.
3: So that was your desk?
4: Yeah.
5: For 2 years, Katerina Marinich ran the village post office here in Lukashevo, near Zaporizhia in southeastern Ukraine. It was here she rebuilt her life after losing her home and her husband during the full-scale invasion. But then earlier this year, a Russian drone came looking for soldiers working nearby. Back in March, it was targeted by the Russians and it was destroyed by a double-tap attack. They think with a Shahed drone. All the windows blown out, much of the superstructure gone, rubble everywhere. Today is the first time Katerina's been back.
4: It's a great pity for me to lose this room.
3: Well, this was your life, this was your work.
4: Yeah.
5: Katerina's office is now a van, one of thousands of mobile branches serving millions of Ukrainians. Katerina also delivers medicines and food.
6: People are instantly huddling around the post van, queuing at the side, mostly elderly. The post comes here twice a week.
5: Nadia said the service Katerina provided made a huge difference.
4: It's a long way for us to travel to Zaporizhia, especially now, at a time when there are attacks all around us.
5: Mikola is 64 years old.
7: It's very important. It's one of the few joys of the month. You come out, have a chat with people, collect your pension, and go home.
6: Ukraine is a vast rural country made up of thousands of remote villages just like this, and the postal service is part of the glue that holds it all together. And for these people, not too far from the front line, this van can be their last link to the Ukrainian state.
3: What do you think people here think about you?
4: No, they proud of me. They love me. We are like a big family. My attitude to them is to my grandmother or my grandfather.
8: We will go somewhere here.
5: But it's dangerous work. Since 2022, Russia's destroyed hundreds of branches and vans, and more than 50 postmen and women have lost their lives. The head of Ukrpošta, Igor Smolensky, told us Russia deliberately targeted his teams.
9: Every day, very simple choice. If we don't go, they don't have basic supply. They don't have food, they don't have medicine. People will struggle. If we do go, they may delay the decision to evacuate from the areas they probably should have evacuated.
5: Katerina always works with a partner, Slava, who drives and wears a firearm. But the only protection they have is an antenna that can detect drones.
3: Do you not feel scared?
4: No.
3: Why not?
4: It's my work. If I can't, who will do my job?
1: James Landale reporting from Ukraine. For the first time, the United States has acknowledged it's deployed a weapon in space. The confirmation came from the Air Force Secretary, Troy Mink, who didn't say what the weapon was, but said it would be used to protect US assets in orbit. A treaty in 1967 banned weapons of mass destruction in space, but the US has, like its rivals, been developing technology that can target and defend satellites. So what more do we know about this space weapon? Dr. Bleden Bowen is Associate Fellow in Military Sciences at the Royal United Services Institute.
8: Precious little at this point. The US has confirmed for the first time that they have put something they're calling a weapon in orbit, and that is it. So we don't know where exactly in what sort of orbital areas of space that they're looking at and what the mechanism of the weapon is. Probably, I'm totally guessing here, but I would expect there to be some kind of electronic warfare or radio jamming platform, possibly. This would be a non-destructive kind of anti-satellite weapon, and these variants already exist on the Earth that can disrupt satellite communications. If you take out the radio links, then your satellite is very useless. Less likely would be a kinetic kill vehicle of some sort, so a vehicle that would release a projectile of some sort that would ram into a satellite and destroy it. This actually is not happening in a political or a military vacuum, though of course it is a literal vacuum in space. The Americans have had anti-satellite weapons capabilities for a long time. They've all just been based on the planet. China and Russia have also been developing systems along the same line. And in the last 10 years, Russia and China have been doing a lot more maneuvers in space, buzzing of a satellite, flying up really close to Western satellites in particular, inspecting them, taking pictures.
1: That was Dr. Bleden Bowen. Let's return to our top story now and go to the Ukrainian capital, Kyiv, and speak to our diplomatic correspondent, James Landale. And James, firstly, what more can you tell us about the fighting overnight?
10: Well, here in Kyiv, yet again, more air raids, more Russian drones in the skies overnight. And this morning, the understanding is that the main targets of those drones were petrol stations. Two were hit. We know a number of people have been injured. There is a report that one of them has now died of their wounds in hospital. This is part of a continuing pattern now of Russia choosing more and more petrol stations to target here as part of a wider escalation of its attacks against Ukraine. In turn, we also know that there was a Ukrainian missile attack on a town in the southern part of Russia, on the Sea of Azov, where the local regional governor has reported Ukrainian strikes on a warehouse and a gas pipeline. So the fighting continues.
1: And have Ukraine and Russia said anything about this temporary pause that Donald Trump announced on them targeting critical infrastructure?
10: Well, Donald Trump said there was an agreement. That's not true. What there is some kind of proposal doing the rounds. President Zelensky said in his overnight address that he welcomed what he called a strong proposal from the United States for some kind of pause on attacks on critical infrastructure. And he said that Ukraine was in principle willing to de-escalate, but he said they would only do that if there was a very genuine and clear sign that Russia was ready to end the war. And he said at the moment there isn't such readiness. Here, not many people are holding their breath for some kind of pause in the fighting. The general expectation here is that Russia will seek to use this coming winter to put as much pressure as it can on Ukraine.
1: And we're also hearing that NATO had to shoot down a drone over Lithuania.
10: Yeah, that's right. Overnight, a drone was detected flying west through Belarus into Lithuanian territory. NATO jets were scrambled. An Italian warplane brought the drone down. It landed in somewhere in sort of central southern Lithuania, we're told, safely. Now, of course, the question is we don't know the origin of this drone. Was it merely just another example of one of those drones that spills out from this conflict because it's been targeted by electronic countermeasures or air defences and it's lost its guidance and it's just flying randomly? Or was this a deliberate attempt by Russia yet again to probe NATO airspace? The Lithuanian president dropped a pretty heavy hint that he thought it had come from NATO, from Russia, saying that, you know, with Russia increasing its aggression on Ukraine, it was ever important for countries like Lithuania to be ready. And in the last few minutes, the UK Defence Secretary, Wes Streeting, has thanked the professional actions of the Lithuanian and the Italian forces, saying NATO has once again demonstrated its readiness to protect its airspace. So a clear inference there by him that this was a deliberate incursion by Russia.
1: James, thank you. That was James Landale in Kyiv. Now, let's go to a story in Japan, because the number of people there who are aged 100 or older has surpassed 100,000 for the first time. Nearly 90% of them are women. The oldest person

0: with more fish, vegetables, rice, relatively nutritious foods. And historically, we have lower levels of saturated fat compared to a lot of the Western diets. So that may be one contributing factor. Another thing, healthcare. Japan has a highly developed healthcare system that gives broad access to medical care at pretty reasonable costs, which helps you prevent any illnesses, detect them, and treat them. There's also lifestyle factors. Physical activity is very big in Japan. A lot of the social connections and communities is based around remaining engaged in the community, and that could also contribute to healthy aging.
1: And these figures are going up and up as well. I was reading that when they started counting them in the 1960s, it was a relatively small number. And as you're talking about now, going over 100,000.
0: That's right. When the government started compiling this figure, dating back to 1963, there were only just 153 centenarians. Now that number, as you said, has surpassed 100,000. And so this figure has been increasing every single year for the past 56 years. And so it keeps going up and up. And the interesting bit is 88% of all centenarians are women. That's the same figure as last year. In 2025, we reported as well that 88% of them were women. So the striking part of all this is that this is all happening while Japan's overall population is declining.
1: And from what you were saying as well, it seems that people not being isolated, people being involved in the community is as important perhaps as diet and also healthcare.
0: Yeah, that's right. There's a lot of research that's been ongoing. Some of the experts suggest that combining good health care with healthy lifestyles, managing illnesses early, really help contribute to having longevity in a Japanese life. There's also a cautionary tale for Japan, right? Longer lives combined with very low birth rates do create a shrinking workforce. So that's putting pressure on society as well.
1: Kurumi, thank you. That was Kurumi Mori in Tokyo, and you're listening to The Newsroom. One of the biggest nights in television, the Emmys, has taken place in Los Angeles, recognizing the hit shows of the past year. And Widow's Bay was the night's big winner, breaking the record for the most Emmys won by a comedy in a single series. Our correspondent David Willis was there.
2: It's the annual Emmy Award Show with statuettes handed out for comedy, drama, reality, and late night television. The Law and Order star Mariska Hargitay kicked off the proceedings with a song. Sally Field paid tribute to Dolly Parton, saying that the world, and in her words, lost an angel. And Michael J. Fox received multiple standing ovations and a rare humanitarian award for his charitable work on behalf of Parkinson's disease. But the night belonged to the quirky new horror comedy Widow's Bay, breaking the record for comedy series by winning 14 Emmys, including Best Comedy and 3 Acting Awards. The show's star, the Welsh actor Matthew Rhys, made history winning 2 lead actor prizes in one night for Widow's Bay and The Beast in Me, which is a Netflix limited series. Widow's Bay picked up a total of 14 Emmys, breaking an Emmy comedy record, including Best Supporting Actress for Kate O'Flynn for her role as the awkward assistant Patricia. The other big winner this year was the medical drama The Pitt, which won a total of 6 Emmys, including for Best Leading Actor. That prize was going to Noah Wiley. Well, amid the fall in Hollywood production and flight to other less expensive places such as Canada and the United Kingdom, The Pitt offers at least a crumb of comfort. It was made not in Pittsburgh, but on a soundstage here in Los Angeles, and it's already been commissioned for a 3rd series.
1: That was David Willis. And if you've not watched Widow's Bay yet, you are in for such a treat. It's the best program I've watched in years. Next, Kate, researchers at Cambridge University say reading for pleasure is linked to better mental health, lower stress levels, and a reduced risk of dementia. In a new review of existing evidence, scientists argue that regularly picking up a book, whatever the genre, can bring health benefits at every stage in life. One study of more than 10,000 young people found those who read for fun from an early age had better concentration, memory, and problem-solving skills. Professor Barbara Sahakian is the lead researcher.
3: People can benefit from reading at all ages.

0: which is what's great. But it's especially important in early childhood because we have shown in some of our own studies that the benefits of reading accrue when you're an adolescent. So if you read early on as a child, when you're an adolescent, you have better brain structure, better cognition, better academic attainment. You have less inattention, less symptoms of mental health problems. And so you get all these benefits. They also spend less screen time, which I know a lot of parents are concerned about. And they have a longer sleep duration. So all those things accrue in adolescence if you are an early reader in childhood.
1: I was going to say that can be one of the hardest things for parents to get their children to read, particularly when there's so many screens around that can often seem more tempting for children.
0: Yes, we always say that the important thing is reading for pleasure, and it doesn't really matter what they read. And the studies have shown that as well. So even comic books or anything that interests them, if it's about sports, you know, about football or anything about fashion or whatever they want to read, it's good to get them started reading because they'll probably continue that as a good habit lifelong. And then at the other end of the spectrum, it's also great for you because we reported on a couple of studies that showed with a big group of people, about 2,000 older adults, that if they read just once weekly, they were less likely to suffer from cognitive decline with aging over a 14-year period. So that's really great. And another study showed that you had a 35% reduction in risk of dementia if you were a reader. So at the other end of the spectrum, you also gain a lot.
1: And does it matter if someone's reading a book or a magazine, or is it the same if they're reading from, say, a Kindle?
0: Well, it does matter. I mean, most people enjoy the books better than the Kindles, but the Kindles are sort of more practical. But I would say that different effects you get in the brain depending on what you're reading. So that was one of the most fascinating things of the studies that we looked at. One of them found that if you were reading fiction and it had a social content, that it actually activated areas of the brain that we know are involved in social cognition. So areas like the temporoparietal junction. Now, the interesting thing there is that this area is very important for the sorts of things like empathy or understanding the ideas of others, you know, sort of theory of mind, what the other person's thinking. And in surveys, when you ask people about why do you read, they say to reduce loneliness, to connect more with others. It also gives them more empathy, and it also helps them understand things from another person's perspective. So it's really interesting that the survey data fits very well with what we actually see in the brain when people are neuroimaged.
1: That was Professor Barbara Sahakian. Finally, Johnny Marr is regarded as one of the greatest guitarists of his generation and one of the founding members of the Smiths. But now, in an unexpected move, he's selling most of his guitars, including those he used on many of the Smiths' best-known songs. He gave our entertainment correspondent Colin Patterson a tour of the collection.
2: With a song called What Difference Does It Make, here are the Smiths!
3: January 1984. Johnny Marr on Top of the Pops with the Smiths, brandishing a cherry red Gibson ES-355 guitar.
4: When I got that, it was like Raiders of the Lost Ark or something like that. It was glowing.
3: And which songs were written on this one?
4: Well, the very first thing I did on this was Heaven Knows I'm Miserable Now. This is an example of when I say that some guitars have songs in them. I was happy.
3: Now, more than 40 years later, that guitar is one of a collection of more than 80, which Johnny Marr is selling at auction.
4: This is a Rickenbacker 330. This was the first mega guitar I got in the Smiths days. This was the first thing I got when I made some money. And it's the sound of this charming man. We didn't know it was going to be this defining moment. We just thought it was a really shiny, exciting, brand new song.
5: How can you get rid of this?
4: Well, I've had 45 years of loyal service from it. That's the way I feel about it. And life goes on. If someone who gets this guitar wakes up most days really buzzing that they've got it, then it'll be getting more love than I'm able to give it at the moment.
3: The idea for the sale came to him while sorting out guitars he had taken on a book tour.
4: They were being put on shelves and in cases, being stored in my studio, and it just seemed wrong to me. And once I saw that it wasn't right, I couldn't really unsee that. And then I very quickly got the idea of what if they were all sort of spread around? I've never thought of myself as a collector, and I've certainly never bought a guitar for an investment. This is an old Martin D28 acoustic. I always wanted one of these when I was a kid because Neil Young. And I've certainly never bought a guitar for an investment. This is an old Martin D28 acoustic. I always wanted one of these when I was a kid because Neil Young used to play one and Joni Mitchell. I wrote the music for the song There Is a Light That Never Goes Out on that. Almost everything from 85 to 87, and then it appears again on stuff with electronic. I love that it's all sort of worn in and beaten up.
6: That has got a lot of history.
4: Yeah, yeah, it really does. But to me, that's a good reason to let it go.
3: It was also the guitar used on Rush Home Ruffians.
7: I'm out of practice.
3: The song the Prime Minister, Andy Burnham, attempted to play last month to soldiers in Ukraine.
4: Do you know what is it with me and Prime Ministers? They seem to single me out, but some are all right, some aren't, you know what I mean?
3: Johnny Marr once famously forbid David Cameron from being a Smiths fan after he picked this charming man on Desert Island Discs, but there's no such ban here.
4: If a certain person bids for my guitar, like you talk about some ex-Prime Minister or whatever, then great, I'll make some money out of you. About time someone made some money out of you. I'll do it for everybody else.
1: Oh, I love Johnny Marr, and that is a good excuse as any to listen to lots of The Smiths today. You have been listening to The Newsroom, though, with me, Charlotte Gallagher, and there's a new...
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9: 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He joins us to discuss Never Say Die, a memoir. 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I'm Allison Stewart. 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
10: On today's Business Daily from the BBC World Service, in the Democratic Republic of Congo, an Ebola outbreak is spreading and there is no approved vaccine for the strain behind it. Developing one takes science, but it also takes money for research, manufacturing, stockpiles and delivery during an emergency. So, who takes the financial risk when there is no conventional market? That's all coming up after the latest world news.
11: BBC News with Lisa Costello. Russia and Ukraine have exchanged aerial attacks overnight despite President Trump's claim they'd agreed to pause strikes on energy facilities. The governor of Zaporizhia said power had been cut to some areas while ships were struck in Odessa. The Russian city of Taganrog came under a large-scale Ukrainian drone attack. The president of Lithuania says NATO fighter jets have shot down a drone that entered the country's airspace overnight. It's not clear where it originated. Denmark says a Russian ship fired flares near its helicopter on Monday. China has urged the United States to stop preparing for war in space. On Monday, Washington confirmed for the first time that it had deployed a space weapon in Earth's orbit. The US Supreme Court has rejected an emergency application from President Trump to lift a lower court's ruling which blocked his attempt to restrict voting by mail ahead of November's midterm elections. Mr. Trump has claimed, without providing evidence, that the electoral system is rife with fraud. Sweeping new rules in China further restricting citizens' travel in and out of the country have taken effect. They appear to be linked to rivalry with the US over semiconductors and AI. The United Nations has described an influx of refugees fleeing the fighting in Yemen to Djibouti as unexpected, with more than 2,000 crossing the Red Sea since Thursday last week. The number of people in Japan who are aged 100 or older has surpassed 100,000 for the first time. Nearly 90% of the centenarians are women. A cruise ship has arrived in the Japanese city of Nagoya to help with a shortage of accommodation at the Asian Games. More than 17,000 athletes and officials are expected. BBC News.
12: I'm frightened. Ebola is killing many people. Look at how we are living. 10, 15 people in one room, children, grandchildren. We've been suffering since we got displaced. I wish we could go back to our farms.
13: I didn't know if I would make it because this disease is ravaging the world. There are many lives lost, people who don't manage to pull through. I was mentally stressed and I didn't know how I would get out of the hospital.
10: People in the Democratic Republic of Congo there, where Ebola has now claimed more than 3,400 lives, more than 7,000 confirmed cases.
12: We were scared about the talk of the Ebola virus in Goma again, especially as this isn't the first time. Last time, it took a heavy toll on many people, separating us from our friends and family.
10: It's the country's worst ever outbreak, which was first identified in May of this year and has spread rapidly across six northeastern provinces.
14: A few weeks ago, there was one new case in the province of Owerri. Today, there are more than 150 cases that have been reported there. All of the organizations are so stretched.
10: The outbreak is being caused by Bundibugyo virus, and no approved vaccine nor specific treatment exists for this strain of the disease. But developing a vaccine is not only a scientific challenge, someone has to pay. On today's Business Daily, we'll follow the money to look at how a vaccine can get off the ground and why it is taking so long for a new Ebola jab to get there. It's complex because Ebola isn't a single virus. There are different strains or versions, and a vaccine developed for one will not necessarily protect against another. The licensed Ebola vaccines currently available were developed mainly to protect against the Zaire strain. The best known one is MSD's Ervebo, which is a single dose vaccine. Emery Makomeno is a BBC reporter in the DRC who has been reporting on the latest outbreak.
15: When you look at the number of people dying, more than 3,000 in just under 4 months, that's a very significant. The WHO says that this is one of the fastest growing and spreading Ebola, and it has already surpassed the previous deadliest outbreak in the country, and so it is infecting even the responders involved in the response. So what we have seen is that the 160 people, I mean frontline health workers, have contracted the disease and at least 40 died. So any approved vaccine or specific therapeutics to treat will be very welcome to try to contain this Bundibugyo type of Ebola.
10: Do we know why it's spreading so fast?
15: Well, one of the reasons is distrust. It's also late detection. The experts here are telling us that before it was identified, this Bundibugyo variant of Ebola might have been circulating 4 months before. The teams and the response in general are still trying to catch up with the outbreak that has been spreading quite before the response.
10: Emery Makumeno there. According to the Centre for Global Development, a think tank which works to reduce poverty, the rule of thumb for developing a new vaccine is a cost of around $1 billion. But that development is accelerated when there is a commercial incentive to get a vaccine over the line. For Ebola, that hasn't been there so far. Vaccines for the disease would be stockpiled ready for outbreaks rather than the more lucrative model of routine mass vaccination. Rachel Glenister is the president for the Centre of Global Development. She explains what's needed to get vaccine development off the ground.
16: Push funding is what we normally do, and it's paying for inputs, or what we normally do when we fund research, and it's, you know, giving a grant to someone to develop something. So you're essentially paying for the time to work on it. Pull funding is paying for the outcome. It's saying, if you produce a vaccine, I'll buy it from you. I commit now to buy it from you.
17: Mm. Do we need both, do you think?
16: Yeah, definitely. They do different things. Push funding is useful for very early stage research, where it's quite hard to define what the output is that you want. You know, you want people to go and study and investigate and learn how a virus works. But pull funding is very good for getting people to focus on producing it well, producing it at enough quantity and at a good price. And you probably need a combination of push and pull for Ebola. I think there are a couple of firms that we already know are kind of well advanced. So, you know, when people are directly funding them to get through trials, but some commitment on buying it to make sure that they produce enough quantity is, I think, important. I don't think at this late stage you're going to bring in new firms to compete, but it should be part of the answer, yeah.
10: The outbreak that prompted the vaccine that we have for the Zaire Ebola virus happened over a decade ago, while other strains still have no licensed vaccine. Why has this taken so long?
16: These vaccines are incredibly valuable to society, but not very profitable for companies to develop. And there are three basic reasons. First, most people who will benefit from the Ebola vaccine will never actually take it. So think of all the people in communities and countries that it doesn't spread to because of the vaccine. Like, there's no way that firms can charge them because they never take the vaccine. And think of all the business deals that are done because travel isn't stopped to the region. So, you know, most of the benefits accrue to people who don't take the vaccine. So it's very hard to make a profit. And second, the earlier the vaccine is ready, the higher the benefit to society, but the less profit you get. Because if you manage to nip it in the bud really early, you probably only have to vaccinate a few hundred people. But if it lets rip, you're going to have to buy thousands of vaccines. So, you know, the incentives are all wrong. Mm. And finally, the governments will, after a vaccine's invented, can really bargain down the price, and there'll be a lot of social pressure in a crisis to keep the price low. So, you know, those are reasons why firms don't actually make very much profit from them, these things.
10: That was Rachel Glanister, the president of the Centre for Global Development. The Ervebo vaccine was initially engineered by scientists at the Public Health Agency of Canada's National Microbiology Laboratory, who have one of the few facilities in the world capable of safely handling the live Ebola virus. The technology was subsequently licensed to the American biotechnology company NewLink Genetics.
18: This is the epicentre of the outbreak. In a city of a million, almost 50 new cases are reported every day. Liberia's tiny band of healthcare workers are throwing everything they have at Ebola.
10: As the devastating West African Ebola epidemic escalated in 2014, American pharmaceutical company Merck Sharp & Dohme, or MSD, acquired the rights from NewLink. It paid $30 million up front, followed by another $20 million when a pivotal clinical trial escalated in 2014. American pharmaceutical company Merck Sharp & Dohme, or MSD, acquired the rights from NewLink. It paid $30 million up front, followed by another $20 million when a pivotal clinical trial began. We asked the company for an interview and they sent this statement. Here's part of it.
19: In late 2014, amid the Zaire Ebola virus outbreak in Western Africa, our company licensed the vaccine candidate that would become Ervebo and worked alongside several health organisations to establish a global Ervebo stockpile, from which more than 300,000 doses have been deployed to support Zaire Ebola virus outbreak response and preventative vaccination in recent years. Zaire Ebola virus is a different strain from Bundibugyo virus, and MSD does not have data on the safety or efficacy of Ervebo against Bundibugyo virus. We're aware of limited independently generated data from preclinical studies, much of which are unpublished, that Ervebo may confer partial protection against Bundibugyo virus. If needed, and with the appropriate lead time, we are capable of producing additional Ervebo doses above stockpile replenishment.
10: You're listening to Business Daily from the BBC World Service. I'm Leanna Byrne, and today we're following the money to find out how a new Ebola vaccine gets funded. Research initially funded by the governments in certain countries had now attracted the resources and manufacturing experience of one of the world's biggest pharmaceutical companies. But another organisation helped provide something equally important, the promise of a customer. Gavi works with both the public and private sector to help vaccinate more than half of the world's children against deadly diseases. David Kinder is their Director of Development Finance.
20: One of the core roles of Gavi is basically to shape markets that wouldn't exist if you didn't have public and private sector partners working together. These are diseases which are often infrequent, so you can't maintain a running manufacturing line every year with guaranteed returns. And so you actually need to come and step in those markets and then create the conditions for those vaccines to be produced.
10: In 2016, Gavi made a $5 million advance purchase commitment to MSD. The money supported the vaccine's continued development. In return, MSD agreed to make 300,000 doses available for potential outbreaks while it pursued full regulatory approval. Ervebo was eventually licensed and approved for use by the World Health Organization in 2019. Today, it is held in a Gavi-funded global stockpile containing around 500,000 doses, which can be made available to countries facing an outbreak at request. But maintaining a stockpile means paying for vaccines, even when there is no immediate customer for them.
20: We actually now have five stockpiles against diseases, against Ebola, cholera, meningitis, yellow fever and Mpox. We get reasonably good data. Some of these outbreaks are predictable. You know, for example, that there will be yellow fever, there will be cholera outbreaks each year. So you can get a sense of the size, you get a sense of the financing. And we do make sure that alongside the vaccines we hold in stockpiles, we also put funds aside to assist with the delivery. And often these are in some very hard to reach areas, as we're seeing in the current outbreak in the Democratic Republic of Congo.
10: So that is the difference between buying vaccine doses and making them usable during an emergency. Dr. Alassane Touré is the World Health Organization's research lead in the Eastern DRC. He's helping Congolese institutions establish the clinical trial needed to determine whether vaccines, which are already available or potentially new vaccines, can protect people against Bundibugyo virus.
21: It takes much more than having a vaccine and a protocol. You are establishing a high standard clinical research platform within an emergency response. And so we need a rapid ethical and regulatory approval, a laboratories, informed consent forms, safety monitoring, data system, vaccine logistics, coaching, transport and community engagement. So all operating under good clinical practice. And at the same time, the outbreak is evolving. So teams may need to move rapidly between health zones.
10: In the current outbreak, Gavi has committed $7 million to provide 70,000 Ervebo doses to the DRC. But as Alassane Touré explains, the vaccine vial itself is only one part of that bill.
21: The vaccine vials is the most visible part of the vaccination, but it's only one component of the total investment required. So we need trained researchers, vaccination teams, the laboratories, specimen transportation, vehicles, cold chain, infrastructure, data system, safety monitoring, participant follow-up and quality assurance. And those things require a lot of money, especially in the context where the mobility is not optimal based on the roads and also the accessibility of those communities.
10: And then vaccine prices can vary enormously. Here's David Kinder from Gavi, the Vaccine Alliance, again.
20: That's part of the challenges, actually, of vaccination is that the costs really do vary according to so many factors. The platform the vaccine is built on, how many doses get produced, because obviously economies of scale also help manufacturers bring down prices. So here in Gavi, I mean, we have over 20 vaccines against different diseases that we help protect children around the world for. And those costs actually range from as little as just over a dollar a dose up to $100 a dose for some of the most expensive vaccines, which are often the novel ones or the ones against rare diseases such as Ebola.
17: The experience of the COVID-19 pandemic also changed how public funders think about the risk of outbreaks. The lesson for Gavi was that the current time it takes for a vaccine to be approved may mean waiting too long when lives are at stake. In order to make progress with vaccine development in these circumstances, you may need to put down money and be able to put money at risk and early. And so they created a $5 million funding mechanism called the First Response Fund that was particularly designed to be drawn down quickly in emergencies. In the case of Ebola in DRC, Gavi is offering up to $40 million to accelerate access to a vaccine developed specifically for Bundibugyo. It is working with UNICEF, the children's charity, and other partners to assess potential vaccines, manufacturing plans, and how quickly doses could be made available. But Gavi says it's essential for them to have donors prepared to provide money over several years.
20: We're very cognizant at Gavi at the moment of the overall funding positions for development. And then there are some real challenges. We fundraise roughly in five-year cycles because it's important for us to get long-term commitments of funding so that we can send signals also to vaccine manufacturers and send signals to countries, crucially, about what we're going to provide them. And I think one of the things that's actually effective is when we speak to our donors, the health, but also broader economic benefits of vaccinations are just so strong. So each $1 invested in a vaccine has over $50 of health and economic benefits.
17: The question is whether that funding can be maintained when government aid budgets are under pressure and when the disease is concerned may not appear very often. Dr. Alassane Touré from the World Health Organization says investment made between outbreaks can radically shorten the time needed to begin research when the next emergency arrives. He points to what happened in Uganda.
21: The good thing is we prepared. In the past, Ugandan team during 2022 Sudan Ebola virus outbreaks, and we established a platform, trial platform, that took us 11 weeks to be established. But that preparedness platform was maintained through the inter-outbreak period. And when they had a new Sudan Ebola outbreak in 2025, it was not prepared to its folks. It was activating the existing platform, and it took us only 3 days to activate a high-standard Luca trial platform.
17: So 11 weeks became 3 days. And advanced funding could buy trained people, approved systems and infrastructure that can be switched on when an outbreak begins. But maintaining that capacity costs money during periods when there may be no cases at all. For Dr. Touré, the alternative is more expensive, and not only in financial terms.
21: The funding part is that preparedness has a cost. But lack of preparedness also has a cost, which is critical time, and life could have been saved if we were prepared. And Ebola outbreaks are unpredictable, and the windows of issues can be very short.
17: And that is the funding dilemma at the heart of Ebola vaccines. Waiting until an outbreak begins may appear cheaper, but by then, researchers are racing to build systems, manufacturers are racing to produce doses, and response teams are racing a virus that has already had a head start. The money buys vaccines, it also buys time, and in an outbreak, time can mean lives. That's all from this edition of Business Daily. The producer today was Matt Lyons. For more of our podcasts, search Business Daily wherever you listen and make sure you subscribe to get all of our latest episodes. Thanks for listening.
3: BBC World Service. And now witness history with me, Guy Kilty. I'm taking you back to 1991 and the moment a small company led by an Iranian-born engineer, Ruzbeh Yassini, created technology which enabled millions of homes across America to access the internet for the first time. Ruzbeh and his team found a way to use the existing cable TV infrastructure that was already installed all over the country to allow data to go both to and from the home, making it possible for everyone to use the World Wide Web and kick-starting the digital communications revolution.
0: The bankers, the cable industry, and any investor said, you're crazy, nobody's going to solve those problems. And even if you solve it, nobody cares, because who wants to have data connected at their home?
3: Before he moved to the US to develop the technology that would change the world, Ruzbeh's life began in the Middle East.
0: I was born in Tehran, Iran, which was the capital. Beautiful country with 7,000 plus years of the civilization. No country had contributed to the civilization and the mankind before 19th century more than Persia in Iran. And Iranian peoples are global citizens of the world who have always contributed to the betterment of the humanity. So I was raised there, I went to school, and learned from my parents the integrity of the study hard and be a good person.
2: He may well be a legend in the tech world now, but Ruzbeh didn't think he'd even work in the industry when he first moved to America.
0: My interest originally was in medical school, and I wanted to be a medical doctor. So when I came to the United States, I didn't have enough money to go to medical school because they're expensive and cost a lot of money. So I said, oh, I'll go to electrical engineering and biomedical, and through there, I jumped back to the medical school. And what happens during my last 2 years in West Virginia University, I had a number of the great professors, and I learned from them that telecommunication, just like medical, has no boundary. It's just as unknown to the mankind as the medical is. And because of their skills and expertise, and because of the number of the projects I had in my junior year and senior year in the university, I changed direction. Instead of going to medical school after I graduated from electrical engineering, I decided to stay with the telecommunication field and pursue my challenge there. And guess what? It's really proven to be just as exciting as medical school would have been.
2: After university, Ruzbeh worked for a couple of tech firms building his skills. During that time, he learned the key things that would power the technological breakthroughs to come.
0: From 1981 to 1986, I was working for General Electric, and I learned how the TV system works, how the cable TV system works, how the audio-video entertainment works. 1987 time frame, I worked for a high-speed data company called Protean in the data networking. I learned from them how high-speed data works. My vision was that I could put high-speed data over cable infrastructures.
2: Working out how to transfer data using wires connecting homes and buildings was a big challenge in the 1980s, and many assumed a whole new set of wires would be needed.
0: The dream of the technologists was, let's go big, let's do a fiber connection, which is fantastic, it's not a problem, except the cost associated with that. At that time, the United States had about 56 million homes already connected. So to bring new cable and a new laborers and new work was extraordinary.
2: To try and get around that cost of installing a whole fiber network, Ruzbeh was convinced he could work out a way to use the existing cable TV infrastructure, known as coax cables, to transfer the data both ways. Up to then, the cables had just been used to transfer data to homes in the form of cable TV shows. The hard part would be allowing data to go back the other way. Eventually, Ruzbeh took his idea to management.
0: I went to the founder of the company I was working with. I said, hey, did you know we really could get these high-speed data networking actually to every home via coax? And his view was that, well, if anybody wanted to do that, they had already done it. And plus, who cares about the homes being connected? Who would ever use computers and the networking from the home?
2: Despite that rejection, Ruzbeh didn't give up, eventually getting the system up and running at an army base called Rock Island Arsenal. The big challenge remained, though. Could this system work not just in closed networks of government buildings, but across millions of homes in villages, towns and cities? To find out, Ruzbeh created his own company in 1990 and set his sights on testing out the technology in a real place with real houses. After a few failed attempts, a small town in Massachusetts called Stowe, where a couple of other technology companies were based, seemed open to the idea.
0: We went to the local commercial residential cable company and we told them, hey, we have this crazy idea. We have tested it here and we like to kind of play with your system. The gentleman there was really actually half high techs, half cable guy. He said, sure, I'll give you a channel to play, see how it goes.
2: Things didn't go well to start with.
0: In our first trial, we figured out that cable industry's residential was so noisy that we couldn't even find our signal. Instead of calling a signal-to-noise ratio, we call it noise-to-signal ratio. It was very horrible. And we failed miserably to be able to get working over a residential cable.
2: Over time, things started to improve, until eventually they set up another test to transfer a file from a residential address to a company's office. The file that was transferred each time was a picture of a dove in flight.
0: After resolving all the issues that we had discovered, they initiated the file transfer, and guess what? Everything was flying for them as perfectly as it should with that old residential cables, and they called me enthusiastically with yelling and screaming, saying, the dove is flying now over that network infrastructure.
2: Finally, the technology worked. Roosbear and his team were ecstatic. But instead of trying to make billions from it, he decided to license it to the telecommunications industry royalty-free.
0: You know, everybody asks me that entrepreneurs go make money and then donate a little bit of money here and there to be famous. Why did I do exactly the reverse of that? I come from a country where I noticed that majority of the problem our country is faced and the area in the Middle East faced was since invention of the oil. And I've always been in the mindset that what if we had a telecommuting system that could do healthcare at the time and education and all the other good things bring and take its dependency of the oil, that not also protect the planet Earth from pollutions that we have, but also provides a freedom for the people in that area that they can enjoy a democratic society and all it brings in. So for that purpose, I thought donating my technology free without royalties that becomes a global standard was really a cornerstone of my vision at the time, which worked very well.
2: After successfully creating the technology that allowed data transfer between millions of homes, Roosbear went on to create a mass market cable modem designed specifically for domestic use. By 1995, his modems accounted for a significant proportion of the market in America, and just a year later, his company was acquired for tens of millions of dollars. Looking back, Roosbear feels immense pride at the technology he and his team created.
0: This was a dream that created by 13 peoples and 7 advisors, 20 of us got together, and we drove our visions to execution, and we drove our execution to the useful tools that people could use from their home, and was just a beautiful moment for all of us.
2: Roosbear Yassini now runs the YAS Foundation, a non-profit philanthropic organization which aims to bridge modern American and ancient Persian culture by funding education, cancer research, and arts. He was speaking to me, Guy Kilty, for Witness History.
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6: 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We're glad to have your company on this early Tuesday morning. Clear skies for the overnight, lows in the upper 50s. Sunny skies for today with highs in the lower 70s. And for tomorrow, expect sunny skies with a high of around 80.
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23: Good morning. Artificial intelligence executives are warning about the products they've created and want Congress to act. President Trump doesn't want U.S. companies to slow down. It's Morning Edition from NPR News. Co-founder of the AI company Anthropic is one of those executives who's thinking about doomsday scenarios. I'm Leila Faldin.
24: And I'm A. Martinez. Jack Clark says he's worried about a future where AI agents take down the entire internet. Also, why does it matter that the interest rate on 10-year Treasury bonds hit 5%? And landowners in Texas are suing to stop the Trump administration from seizing their land for a border wall. It's Tuesday, September 15th. On this day in 2008, Lehman Brothers filed for the largest bankruptcy in U.S. history. News is next.
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1: The U.S. Supreme Court is blocking President Trump's mail-in ballot restrictions ahead of the November midterm elections. The 7-2 decision clears the way for states to send election ballots to all registered voters. Benta Berkland with Colorado Public Radio says Colorado was one of the states that sued to block the changes.
4: The Supreme Court says the U.S. Postal Service rule to restrict mail-in voting cannot go into effect for the midterm elections. The rule would have required states to submit voter lists to the Postal Service to determine who's eligible to receive a mail ballot. Colorado is one of eight states that automatically issues mail-in ballots, and most vote by mail. Colorado's top Democratic leaders say the decision is a major victory for Colorado and American democracy. Colorado was among two dozen states that sued to block the rule, saying it was unconstitutional. The Trump administration says it's necessary to prevent voter fraud. In an unsigned opinion, the highest court said the government's case was unlikely to succeed on its merits. For NPR News, I'm Benta Berkland.
1: Conservative Justices Clarence Thomas and Samuel Alito dissented. Ukraine's President Volodymyr Zelensky says he's prepared to halt attacks on Russian territory if Moscow will agree not to hit Ukraine's energy infrastructure. President Trump wrote on social media the two sides had reached such an agreement. A day earlier, Trump said he had spoken to Zelensky about halting missile and drone strikes on Russian oil refineries and diesel facilities, saying those strikes were raising the cost of diesel fuel. Price of diesel in the U.S. hit another all-time high overnight. AAA says it now averages almost $6.27. The U.N. says tens of thousands of people in Yemen have been displaced as Iranian-backed Houthi fighters continue sweeping through western areas of the country. Here's NPR's Aya Batraoui.
7: The UN says the hardest hit area of Yemen now is Taiz, where some 56,000 people have been displaced in recent days due to fighting between the Iran-backed Houthis and Saudi-backed fighters. The Norwegian Refugee Council's April Bottomley spoke to NPR from Yemen's southern city of Aden, where she says there's not enough aid to support people fleeing the violence.
8: Most of the camps are already full, so they're hoping to find space, or they move on, or they try to find someone in the local villages that will help them. But people are also sleeping under trees. Like they're just waiting on the side of the road.
7: The UN says another 2,000 people, many of them women and children, fled Yemen altogether, crossing the Red Sea to Djibouti in past days. Aya Batraoui, NPR News, Dubai.
1: The Federal Reserve kicks off its latest policy meeting today. Most economists expect the Fed to announce a quarter-point rate hike this week. This is NPR News from Washington. Apple TV's Widow's Bay won a single-season record 14 Emmys at last night's 78th Emmy Awards in Los Angeles. They included Best Comedy and Best Actor for the work of Matthew Rhys. The HBO Max medical drama The Pitt won the Emmy for Best Drama. Its star, Noah Wiley, was honored for Outstanding Lead Actor in a Drama Series.
9: I grew up in L.A. I'm a Hollywood kid. I was raised on a television, and movie theaters were my place of worship. This is all I've ever wanted to do, and this is the only club I've ever wanted to join. Thank you for accepting me.
1: Actor Michael J. Fox received the Bob Hope Humanitarian Award. The rapper Macklemore has been dropped from singer Ed Sheeran's U.S. tour. NPR's Isabella Gomez Sarmiento has more.
25: Macklemore already opened for several shows of Ed Sheeran's stadium tour. While on stage, the rapper made comments in support of people in Gaza and the West Bank and used the phrase Free Palestine. He has now been dropped from the remainder of the tour. Sheeran's promoter, Messina Touring, told Rolling Stone that several U.S. venues refused to host concerts with Macklemore on the bill. In a statement posted on his Instagram, Macklemore claims that Gillette Stadium owner Robert Kraft called Ed Sheeran and told him Macklemore would not be allowed at his venue. Kraft allegedly also rallied other venue owners against the performer over his political statements. In his social media post, Macklemore writes that he is not a victim and doubles down on his support for Palestinians. Isabella Gomez Sarmiento, NPR News.
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6: 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Glad to have you with us on this early Tuesday morning. Sunny skies for today with highs in the lower 70s. Sunny again tomorrow with a high of around 80. Mostly sunny conditions for Thursday with highs in the lower 80s. Partly cloudy for Friday with highs in the lower 80s. And on Saturday, mostly sunny conditions with highs in the upper 70s.
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13: It's Morning Edition from NPR News. I'm Leila Fadel in Washington, D.C.
14: And I'm A. Martinez in Culver City, California. Bernie Sanders and President Trump's former top advisor, Steve Bannon, are holding a rally today together. That's right. Bernie Sanders and Steve Bannon holding a rally together to highlight concerns about artificial intelligence. AI executives have been talking for the past week about fears that their technology could destroy humanity without guardrails. They've been calling for Congress to act.
13: The president disagrees. He made that clear on Monday when he called NVIDIA CEO Jensen Huang. Huang was on stage for a taping of the business and technology podcast All In at a conference hosted by that podcast.
15: The robots will not be taken over. The AI will not be taken over the rest of the world. The whole thing is a hoax.
14: With us is NPR's White House correspondent Emily Fang. So, Emily, what else has President Trump said about AI recently?
16: He has written a lot on his social media site, True Social, this week. He's called criticism of AI and relatedly data centers that help power these AI models a, quote, sick conspiracy that would only benefit China, which is a major AI competitor with U.S. companies. He's brushed off possibility of regulating development of cutting-edge AI, which he called the U.S.'s, quote, golden goose. And he wrote that fears that AI could take over the world were a, quote, hoax and scam. And he's really framed AI as a race against China. And I can briefly summarize his arguments as, if the U.S. doesn't build it, then China's going to do it first. But there's serious debate right now in the global AI industry on whether Chinese companies actually can get ahead of the U.S. on AI, because the U.S. maintains a lead right now, and also whether Beijing really would want to create a super powerful AI that might destroy all of humanity, because arguably that's not in China's interest either.
14: Oh, sure. Now, thinking about Trump's inauguration a few years ago, I remember a lot of tech CEOs right there, right next to him, in attendance and on the donor list. What are Trump's ties to this industry?
16: That's right. A good example is chipmaker NVIDIA CEO Jensen Huang, who you heard about in the intro. Trump even flew Huang with him during his trip to China this spring. Then there's Trump's former AI czar, David Sachs, who's a longtime Silicon Valley investor. And it's connections like these that have certainly shaped Trump's focus on AI, as well as the industry's market share in the U.S. It's driven massive investments into the U.S. economy. And my reporting shows how in the past year, Trump advisors have leaned heavily on academics and think tank researchers to quash analysis that's supportive of stronger export controls that might hurt AI development. But this intense public debate about AI this month reflects, as I see it, deeply contradictory assumptions underpinning Trump's pro-tech, pro-business stance.
14: Ooh, what do you mean by that?
16: Well, so for example, last year, the Trump administration suspended some AI export controls. They then allowed Chinese companies to buy a powerful semiconductor chip called the H20, with the U.S. government taking a cut of sales. This was despite warnings that China needs these chips to further its AI ambitions. Some of the biggest trade deals inked under Trump's administration in Saudi Arabia and the UAE, which are U.S. allies, yes, but countries that have strong economic relations with China, have been to build data centers there. I talked to Chris McGuire about this. He's a senior fellow at the nonpartisan think tank Council on Foreign Relations.
3: It doesn't make any sense to say that we have to move as fast as possible in AI in order to beat China while we're also selling China the tech they need to move faster in AI.
16: And he's speaking here to mounting evidence that Chinese companies are accessing more advanced American AI chips by shipping them through Malaysia in particular.
14: That's NPR's Emily Fang. Emily, thanks.
16: Thanks.
13: The Supreme Court has rejected President Trump's push for new mail-in voting restrictions before the midterms.
14: This new ruling brings some closure to a legal fight that was threatening to disrupt voting by mail, voting that has already started in several states.
13: NPR's Hansi Lo Wang has been tracking the court action and joins us now. Good morning, Hansi.
10: Good morning, Leila.
13: So what does this new Supreme Court ruling say?
10: This ruling helps solidify the rules of mail-in voting for the midterm general election. You know, last month there was an earlier Supreme Court ruling that was about a procedural question. But now we have some finality because this new ruling basically says a plan the U.S. Postal Service came up with to respond to an executive order by President Trump is still blocked. That plan included new mail-in ballot requirements that states would have had to follow in order to get their ballots delivered by USPS, but a federal judge in Boston found those requirements are likely illegal because USPS has no authority to impose them on states. And this new Supreme Court order rejects the Trump administration's request to pause the judge's ruling. And I should note, USPS is a financial supporter of NPR.
13: Okay, so the upshot for voters is that the status quo continues for mail-in voting.
10: That's right. This ruling means the Postal Service is expected to keep delivering ballots as usual. Voting by mail has already begun in some states like Alabama, North Carolina, and Wisconsin, and more states are set to use USPS to mail out their ballots as planned.
13: Do we have a sense of how the justices voted individually on this ruling?
10: Well, there was a dissenting opinion from two conservative justices, Samuel Alito and Clarence Thomas. But conservative Justice Brett Kavanaugh joined the court's majority in this ruling. And although Kavanaugh voted to keep the USPS plan blocked, he wrote that he believes there's, quote, at least a fair prospect that USPS does have legal authority to carry out this plan. But Kavanaugh says the Postal Service just doesn't have enough time to do that for the midterms without violating federal law.
13: To Justice Kavanaugh's point, was it even possible for election officials and USPS to make these changes to mail-in voting for the midterms?
10: You know, that has been a big question looming over this legal fight. And for months, many legal experts and election experts have said it is too late to put in place these new mail-in ballot requirements. They said it was too late when President Trump put out this executive order back in March. And they said it was certainly too late when USPS finally put out its plan last month, just over a week before the first mail-in ballots for the general election went out. And on top of that, there was a whistleblower report we've talked about, and it claimed that the online system election officials would have needed to use to follow these new ballot requirements has not been properly tested and was set up in a way that could have led to many eligible voters not getting their ballots in time or at all. And it's still not clear if that online system would have been ready to be used if the Supreme Court had ruled in the administration's favor. So there was a real risk of major disruptions and potentially even disabled voters and voters in places without polling sites losing the ability to exercise their right to vote. But again, that is not happening right now because this USPS plan is blocked for the midterms.
13: Is there another takeaway for mail-in voters?
10: Well, there's been a lot of headlines coming out of this legal fight, but the bottom line now is mail-in voting is still available to all eligible voters. USPS is expected to continue delivering ballots as usual. And if you're eligible to vote by mail in your state, your ballot may be on its way to you very soon, if not already. And if you need to request a ballot, it's a good time to check your state's deadline for getting in those requests. And as always, election officials recommend returning your completed ballot as soon as possible.
13: That's NPR's Hansi Lo Wang. Hansi, thank you.
10: You're welcome, Leila.
13: The board of the Kennedy Center says the arts institution is on the brink of bankruptcy.
14: That's according to documents filed with a federal court on Monday. NPR also obtained a separate memo that the center's administration recently shared with its board, which says the center might be forced to close as soon as today.
13: NPR culture correspondent Anastasia Siulkas is covering this and joins me now. Good morning.
17: Good morning, Leila.
13: So what's changed so suddenly that the center may close today?
17: So NPR obtained that memo that the Kennedy Center administration recently sent the board, and it says that the complex is, quote, unsafe for continued occupancy. The Kennedy Center board, which of course includes President Trump as its chairman, is still very caught up in federal litigation brought by Representative Joyce Beatty of Ohio. She's a Democrat who's an ex officio member of the board, and she wants to stop these efforts to put Trump's name back on the building. Now, the judge in the suit, Christopher Cooper, had already scheduled a status hearing for later this morning, which essentially is a meeting to set more deadlines and court dates. But the board is also scheduled to meet early this afternoon, and late last night, they told the judge that the sole item on their agenda today is, quote, the necessary closure of the center.
13: What does the Kennedy Center say about all this?
17: Well, yesterday, Kennedy Center officials did not respond to my request for comment, but midday yesterday, Beatty's team submitted to the court copies of

0: board was handpicked by President Trump. So is this fight about the name on the building what's behind these warnings now?
1: Well, certainly the Kaye Center's argument is that the financials are collapsing, and they have said repeatedly that President Trump is the only person who can fundraise at such a massive scale and can successfully oversee such an extensive renovation project as he's been proposing, they've been proposing. And as such, they're arguing he deserves his name to be on the building. They're also saying that the situation with the physical plant is dire. On September 5th, for example, the center's administration said a portion of the ceiling in the main building's grand foyer collapsed due to rain damage.
0: What's your understanding of the Kennedy Center's financial status?
1: Well, let's put it into a larger context. It's a large legacy not-for-profit institution, and those generally depend on three legs to their financial stool. One is earned revenue, including selling tickets and merch. Two is philanthropic giving, which has fallen off. And three, some amount of government grants. Now, both artists and audiences have fled the Kennedy Center over the past year plus, saying it's too politicized. The live event calendar is a fraction of what it used to be. Donations have dried up. So, yes, it seems like there's a real and dire financial crisis. The question now is how to manage it, and if doubling down on adding Trump's name is the way to solve that.
0: That's NPR's Anastasia Tsioulkas. Thank you.
1: Thanks for having me.
0: This is NPR News.
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4: 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Good morning, I'm Michael Hill. Thanks for joining us this morning. Today on Please Advise, author Roxane Gay. 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

0: 62 with clear skies in Soho right now. Sunny today with a high temperature of 72 degrees and a calm wind. Tomorrow, mostly sunny and 79 as we begin a warm-up here into the 80s all the way through Sunday. 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Alternate side parking, the meters are in effect. The subways and commuter rails are looking pretty good right now. It's 5:21.
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3: I'm Leila Fadel.
4: And I'm Steve Inskeep. We are about to hear from one of the companies calling for better pacing of AI. Anthropic CEO Dario Amodei published an essay that calls for his industry to move more carefully, and he wants government help. He wants giant tech companies to have a little more freedom from antitrust rules to work together on safety.

0: companies face numerous news stories raising concerns, and they face rising political pressure. Bernie Sanders and Steve Bannon, big figures of the political left and right, appear together to talk about AI today. We reached Jack Clark, who is one of the co-founders of Anthropic. The company behind Claude has been developing the very technology it now warns about. What makes the threat now any greater than it was in the recent past?
1: Last year, scientists here and at other companies were doing experiments where you saw, in lab environments, AI agents show awareness of the tests being run on them, break out of their lab environments, you know, lie and deceive to their human operators. It was all academic then. This year, we've seen these things occur in the wild with famously the Hugging Face hack, but there have been other incidents as well.
0: Let's see if we can break down this Hugging Face episode without going through all the complexities.
1: Sure.
0: OpenAI agents became, according to Dario Amodei, a fanatically devoted collective, committing cyber attacks together, working together to defeat safeguards, even sacrificing one another for the common good. What makes that particular incident so worrisome?
1: Well, I mean, what you just said sounds pretty worrisome, but let's break it down. What happened here is a bunch of agents were given a goal, which was to do well on a test. The AI agents figured out that a way to do better on that test was to both start communicating amongst themselves, then figuring out how to get more details on the test. Then they realized that a way to get those details on the test would be to break out of OpenAI and break in to another company, Hugging Face. And they persuaded one another not only to do that, but they also shared expertise and intelligence with themselves to make themselves effective at it. And indeed, they hacked their way out of the company and into another. That's a scary scenario, and it's something that people had only theorized that might happen in the past, and now we saw it in reality.
0: And I want to talk through your proposal, but first I want to understand the scale of the threat to humanity as you see it. Plenty of people raise potential doomsday scenarios. Can you just talk me through one that keeps you up tonight? What is some way that AI could destroy human life?
1: We're not saying that the threat to the world is here today. We're saying we've seen warning shots, and that gives us a window in which we can act. So we have agency here. We have choice about all of this. But to answer your question directly, you know, what worries me, I'll just give you one hypothetical where what would it mean if a bunch of agents became misaligned and just started hacking computers and eventually tried to figure out how to not just hack computers, but take down the internet itself? If that happened, really dangerous things would happen in the world around us. We don't want that to happen, and we need to come up with systems that prevent that happening.
0: I guess we should note taking down the internet at this point in history would be like taking down the world. Power plants, the electric grid, a lot of warfighting capabilities, governments, banks, on and on.
1: Exactly.
0: David Sacks, the president's science advisor, responded to the Anthropic essay by saying, and this is a quote, "If the unreleased models are scary enough that you think you should slow down, I support your decision to be responsible, but stop pretending you need anyone else's permission." Is he right that you're the company, you're one of the key companies, you can just slow down if you want to slow down?
1: And we have multiple times in our history slowed down. We do that just as part of our business, as do other companies. The issue we're talking about is there's a collective action problem here. It's okay for individual companies to do this, and absolutely they will. But what do you do about the whole set of companies that are in deep competition with one another and are to some extent racing to build more and more capable systems? How do you get your arms around that problem? And that's some of what our proposal is trying to deal with.
0: Dario Amodei calls for embedded third-party evaluators. Will you explain for the layman what that means?
1: The basic idea here is today we're saying, hey, we've made these investments in making sure our systems are safe. We've made these investments in making sure that they're secure and that they're not able to break out. But we don't have a third party that can validate what we're saying.
0: This could be like the government, the Food and Drug Administration, for example.
1: It could be. It could also just be industry. It could be private sector that is sort of employed by third parties and then validated. There are many, many different ways to do this. And all kinds of industries have come up with their own solutions here.
0: What happens when the exponentially learning AI agents outsmart even the independent evaluators?
1: Well, I'll just give you an example of maybe a concrete thing that you might find agreement on. We've been talking about these incidents where AI agents have been hacking out of the companies and hacking onto the open internet. maybe there's a set of security practices that you can put in place that makes it impossible for AI agents to hack their way out of the companies. That seems like the kind of thing that you might get to common agreement on, and which everyone would, you know, think is a common sense proposal.
0: The essay also has two other proposals: democratic coordination, democratic countries working together to make things safer. I get that. And then it says global coordination. And that is the part where I think President Trump or a lot of people would say that's impossible. China's going to do what it's going to do. They may have their own concerns, but they're going to rush ahead if we don't rush ahead. How would you answer that?
1: I'd say that there are two things to concentrate on here. One, we want to ensure that the US maintains its lead in this technology. Everything we're suggesting here is to allow industry to move ahead with confidence about the safety and security of what it's doing, while maintaining our lead with China, including by not exporting powerful computer chips to them to speed up their own industry. So obviously we need to maintain that. Secondly, no one has an interest in accidentally killing the world or ending up in a spiral that leads to the immiseration of life on this planet. In the Cold War, despite the immense differences between Russia and the United States, they found ways to talk to one another about nuclear weapons to avoid spirals there that would have been cataclysmic to the planet. The same can be done here.
0: Jack Clark, it's a pleasure talking with you. Thank you so much.
1: Thank you.
0: We'll mention that Anthropic is a financial supporter of NPR. This is NPR News.
2: And this is WNYC in New York, coming up on 5:30 in news headlines in just a minute. Coming up today on the Brian Lehrer Show, what to know about which fall vaccines to get and when. The Brian Lehrer Show this morning at 10 on WNYC in New York. 62 degrees with clear skies right now. It's nice and cool out there. On the way to a sunny day with a high temperature of just 72 degrees and a calm wind.
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5: Live from NPR News in Washington, I'm Dave Mattingly. The U.S. Supreme Court is blocking President Trump's restrictions on mail-in ballots ahead of the November midterm elections. In a 7-2 decision, the High Court rejected an emergency appeal filed by the Trump administration. It sought to block a lower court ruling that said the changes were most likely unlawful. The ruling clears the way for states to send election ballots to all registered voters. The Trump administration is repealing limits on greenhouse gas emissions from power plants fueled by coal and natural gas. NPR's Julia Simon says the decision represents a fundamental shift from the efforts of President Obama and President Biden to address climate change.
6: These rules were finalized under the Biden administration. The rules required coal and new natural gas power plants to install new pollution control equipment. That would have significantly reduced their carbon dioxide pollution starting in the 2030s. Carbon dioxide, it's the biggest driver of global warming. These power plants are the second largest source of planet heating carbon dioxide in the U.S.
5: EPA Administrator Lee Zeldin says the administration is protecting American energy. The average 30-year fixed-rate mortgage in the U.S. is at its highest point in nearly 2 years. Mortgage News Daily says the rate is back above 7%. This is NPR News.
2: On WNYC in New York, 62 with clear skies, it's 5:32. Good morning. I'm Michael Hill. New York City health officials will hold a town hall in the South Bronx later today as they continue to investigate the second outbreak of Legionnaires' disease this summer in New York City. They have advised residents to monitor for symptoms. WNYC's Joe Hong spoke with one longtime South Bronx resident.
7: The South Bronx has long suffered from disproportionate rates of chronic illnesses due to the air pollution plaguing the borough. Ariana Phillips is the founder of South Bronx Mutual Aid. She said the current outbreak of Legionnaires' disease only adds to her concerns for her neighbors.
8: You know, our part of the Bronx was often known as Asthma Alley. So we already have concerns around air contamination in general.
7: Health officials will answer questions from South Bronx residents at the Metropolitan College campus at Brook Avenue and East 149th Street. The event starts at 6 p.m.
2: Pro-Palestinian activist Mahmoud Khalil is joining a lawsuit against Columbia University. As WNYC's Julia Hayward reports, the suit accuses the Ivy League school of failing to shield him and other activists from harassment.
9: Khalil and two other plaintiffs filed the lawsuit in Manhattan federal court. They say Columbia allowed harassment and doxing aimed at students who backed Palestinian rights. Federal immigration agents detained Khalil in 2025 when he was a graduate student at Columbia. The university says it won't comment on the lawsuit, but added that it's committed to making every member of its community feel safe.
2: Current high school seniors in New York State could be the last class required to pass the Regents exams to get a diploma. A plan to sunset the exams as a high school graduation requirement is moving forward. The Board of Regents has given a green light to the state's Department of Education to proceed with changes. Students may still take the exams to demonstrate subject mastery. The state is in the process of working out the details of new graduation requirements. Those details are expected to be released next week, or next year, we should say. Garden State authorities say a data center spilled 5,000 gallons of diesel into New Jersey's Meadowlands. They say the fuel leaked out of storage tanks at the Equinix data center in Secaucus. The company says the spill was detected Friday evening, that it's committed to investigating the cause. Equinix has hired a contractor to clean the spill, and authorities expect that work to continue for several days. The spill comes as activists continue to call for a moratorium of data center development in the Garden State. The PATH Journal Square elevator between the mezzanine and tracks 1 and 2 out of service. Alternate side parking and the meters are in effect. 62 and clear now, sunny and 72 with a calm wind today.
10: It's Morning Edition from NPR News. I'm Leila Fadel in Washington, D.C.
11: And I'm A. Martinez in Culver City, California. An important interest rate for the economy is at its highest level in 3 years. In pre-market trading this morning, the 10-year Treasury yield is just over 5%. The yield was briefly over 5% on Monday as well. Now, this is all a sign that investors are worried about inflation. Let's talk through this with Stacey Vanek-Smith. She's a reporter for Bloomberg Businessweek and hosts the podcast Everybody's Business. Stacey, 5%. Why does that matter? Why does that number matter so much? It sounds like such a scary number now.
12: It does sound scary. It's more symbolic than anything else. We're not past a point of no return or anything like that, but if you just think of a bond as a loan, like a loan we give the government, 5% would be the interest on that loan. They call it the yield, but it's essentially interest. So 5% means the government's now paying 5% on the loans. When we loan the government money, it has to pay us 5%. So it's getting expensive, and we're already in a lot of debt, $40 trillion. So that is the concern, that our debt, that the interest that the government is having to pay on its debt is growing.
11: So what does this mean about how companies and just people, what can they do and not do because this number is at 5%?
12: That is an excellent question. Basically, it just means that us borrowing money is also getting more expensive because, you know, our mortgage loans, car loans, home loans, business loans, those all eventually get packaged up, chopped up, and sold to investors, too. You might remember mortgage-backed securities from the financial crisis. So when the price of one loan goes up, that would be bonds, treasuries, it pushes up everything else. So it just means us borrowing money is also more expensive. And so that can impact, you know, whether or not we go to school, expand our business, all kinds of things.
11: So say you're someone that's, say, an older homeowner who wants to move to another house, but you're locked into a pretty low interest rate right now. Does that discourage you from looking around for a new house?
12: Oh, yeah. I mean, the housing market is really, you know, it's just been hammered. Those are often the biggest loans people take out, the biggest asset people have. And, you know, that just means you can buy what they say, buy a lot less house. It also means if you have a low mortgage, you might feel kind of trapped. You don't want to move. You don't want to. I think mortgage rates are around 7% now. If you have 2-3% mortgage rate, you're not going to want to swap that out.
11: And then that means like a young homeowner or a potential young homeowner can't move into a house because all of a sudden things get too expensive and the socks of housing markets just doesn't open up.
12: Yeah, that's exactly right. You either can't afford a house or you have to wait a lot longer to own a house. I think the average age of a homeowner now, first-time homeowner, is 40. So it starts getting older. You start being able to afford a smaller place. So it's really, really hard on that market and on all the markets, honestly.
11: So we've been a bit of a bummer here, Stacey, about this higher bond yield.
12: I'm sorry.
11: any benefits at all to higher bond yields?
12: There are. If you are buying bonds, if you are an investor, it's such a safe investment. The real appeal of buying a government bond, it's considered the safest investment in the world. Usually for that reason, you got almost no return on your investment. So, you know, if you invested money in the government, you barely got anything back, but you knew it was safe. Now you get a pretty good return on that investment. So if you were an investor buying government bonds, you're doing okay.
11: Stacey Vanek-Smith is a reporter for Bloomberg's Business Week and hosts the podcast Everybody's Business. Stacey, thanks.
12: Thanks, A.
10: A group of ranchers and business owners in West Texas are suing the federal government over its planned border wall and vehicle barriers. The plaintiffs own property along the U.S.-Mexico border and are opposed to the government's plan to take their private land. Carlos Morales is a reporter in the Big Bend area of Texas, and he joins us now. Good morning, Carlos.
13: Good morning.
10: So what's the argument in this lawsuit?
13: Yeah, you know, the argument here is basically that, you know, when the federal government first issued, you know, waivers to fast track wall construction and other, you know, border security efforts we're seeing out here in the Big Bend, they did all of that by determining that the region is an area of what they called high illegal entry for undocumented immigrants. Mm-hmm. But the lawsuit here contends that, you know, the numbers don't prove that, and therefore a wall isn't needed. And then the lawsuit points to the government's own data to kind of try to make that point. You know, so according to Customs and Border Protection information, you know, this area known as the Big Bend sector saw fewer than 1.5% of the total apprehensions on the entire Southwest border over the past 5 years. So it's a small number, yet the government is, you know, insisting that 30-foot-tall walls are necessary, vehicle barriers are needed to keep out smugglers and people attempting to illegally cross the border. Mm. And the landowners out here really take issue with that. One, for example, is Joaquin Peña. His family grows alfalfa out in Redford, Texas.
14: Farming is the backbone to our community. And now we're being told that we have to give up land for a threat that doesn't even exist. Yet the real threat is the government taking away land from honest Texans. And that's just not right.
13: So the lawsuit here, Layla, just says that, you know, the government's reasoning for its border plans is incomplete and defective. Those are the words they used in the lawsuit. And the defendants here, Customs and Border Protection, Department of Homeland Security, and the heads of both of those agencies. And I should add that, you know, I did reach out to both agencies for comment on the lawsuit, but haven't heard back.
10: Now, we heard from one landowner there. Tell us a little bit more about the rest of them.
13: Yeah, you know, these landowners out here, I think, you know, really do represent a broad and bipartisan group that are standing up to fight the federal government, opposing walls, opposing, you know, vehicle barriers, really in opposition to any kind of border security infrastructure out here in the rugged and rural Big Bend. Laura Allen's family, they raise sheep and goats, and here's what she had to say.
15: As a two-time Trump voter, you know, the border's secure. Thank you, President Trump. You've secured the border. But now let it go.
13: So ultimately here, this lawsuit is looking for an injunction to stop border construction in West Texas and to do all of that on both, you know, the public land, you know, the cherished Big Bend Ranch State Park, Big Bend National Park, but also, again, on the private land as well, too.
10: Now, there have been a lot of lawsuits over the years to try and stop border wall construction, but they've ultimately failed. What makes this any different?
13: Yeah, I think it's a more than fair question. And Conserve Big Bend, the group here that filed this lawsuit, says it's different just because it's so unique to the Big Bend, this lawsuit. You know, it's so unique to the region's history, the geography, and again, that low level of illegal crossings. You know, I should add, though, that, you know, what we've seen in the last few months happen out here has been pretty noteworthy. Just last month, the federal government temporarily paused, you know, work happening within Big Bend National Park. What's happened out here has been

0: pretty noteworthy. Just last month, the federal government temporarily paused, you know, work happening within Big Bend National Park after a pretty intense public outcry. CBP Commissioner Rodney Scott heard from the frustration and unhappiness from local leaders when he met with local
1: officials. Carlos Morales is a reporter in West Texas. Carlos, thank you. This is NPR News.
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3: It is 5:43 and you're listening to Morning Edition on WNYC in New York. Good morning, I'm Michael Hill. Coming up today on the Brian Lehrer Show, hear about the possible actions the government could take to regulate artificial intelligence after industry leaders warned of possible doomsday scenarios. That conversation is so much more this morning on the Brian Lehrer Show, starting at 10 o'clock right here on WNYC. 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
4: Upper Wilds is a Brooklyn-based noise rock band led by singer and guitarist Dan Friel. The band has spent the past 8 years doing a series of albums named after each of the planets and using the characteristics of those planets as a metaphor for the things that Friel likes to sing about. The new Upper Wilds album is Mercury, and it offers a chance to hear a mercurial tale about a grim reaper whose heart may just not be in his work anymore. The song is called Reaper.

0: That's Upper Wilds with their song Reaper. They play tonight at Union Pool in Brooklyn. Find details and their live set in our studio at newsounds.org.
1: It is a chilly morning out there. Some places in the 50s, like Larchmont, 55 with clear skies. 57 in Lynbrook with clear skies. 59 in Little Silver, New Jersey with clear skies. We've got clear skies over Soho in the city right now. 61 degrees in Soho. On the way to a sunny day and a high temperature of 72 degrees with a calm wind. Tomorrow, mostly sunny as we warm up to near 80 degrees. And then Thursday, mostly sunny and 82. 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Alternate side parking and the meters are in effect. And we have Flushing Main Street bound 7 trains running with delays.

0: It's Morning Edition from NPR News. I'm Leila Fadel.
1: And I'm A. Martinez. Students in Florida are reading watered-down versions of some science textbooks. Authors blew the whistle in 2024, saying the state pushed back on facts about human-caused climate change. Jessica Mazaros of member station WUSF and the Hechinger Report uncovered emails showing the state's demands.
2: Climate change was swapped for changes in the environment in the Florida version of McGraw-Hill's marine science book. The word polluting vanished from in front of coal-burning power plants in an environmental science text by publisher Cengage that's only available in Florida. And detailed facts were crossed out in both books, like how a World Health Organization study shows climate change is killing at least 150,000 people per year, or how college students helped their school buy renewable electricity. Ken Miller has authored one of the nation's most popular biology textbooks for nearly 30 years. But 2 years ago, he says something shifted.
3: The Florida Department of Education was pressuring publishers to reduce or eliminate coverage of climate change as a condition for getting on the approved list.
2: Being on that list is required to sell textbooks to public schools in Florida. State education officials asked Miller's publisher, Savas Learning Company, to strike the words caused by human activity when his text referred to climate change.

0: textbook publishers Cengage and McGraw-Hill both say it's typical to make different versions for states while maintaining the integrity of the content. Miller says he couldn't fight his editors or publisher on the Florida changes.
1: We don't want our books to be affected by political considerations one way or another. What we care about is what's going on in science.
0: The books still cover the topic of climate change, but they minimize the usage of the term and what causes it. The Florida Department of Education said in a statement that review of instructional materials is guided by state law. Florida's Republican legislature decided 2 years ago to strike the term climate change from state statutes. The law did not require adjustments to climate change education, but just 2 months after Governor Ron DeSantis signed the bill, the education department started to make requests for textbook edits.
2: Now, we can't teach the kids about climate change.
0: This Central Florida middle school science teacher asked to remain anonymous and to change his voice. He's afraid of retaliation from parents, his school board, and the state.
2: We're in a state that is arguably the most affected by climate change and will continue to be, and DeSantis is just pretending like it doesn't exist.
0: A high school English teacher from the Tampa Bay region also asked to speak anonymously because school leadership told her not to speak on controversial topics.
3: There is this culture of self-censorship that I've seen developing over the past few years I've been teaching, where we're trying to predict what is going to be a problem.
0: Now, Florida is quietly updating its science standards for the first time in nearly 20 years. They still include climate change for now, so some fear climate education could take another hit. Texas has also rejected textbooks because they focus on human causes or suggest policy fixes to combat climate change. But then you have other states, like California, New Jersey, and Hawaii, which want more climate content in classrooms. What may be emerging is a two-tiered system where what students learn about climate change depends on what side of a state line they live on. For NPR News, I'm Jessica Mazaros in Tampa.
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5: And this is WNYC in New York. Later on Morning Edition, Saudi Arabia, the world's top oil exporter, is under pressure by two wars choking shipping on both sides of its coast. Coming up, a former U.S. ambassador to Saudi Arabia talks about where the Saudis can go from here, since they're not getting the support they asked for and they want from the Trump administration. We'll have more on that next hour. 61 with clear skies right now, on our way to a high of 72 degrees. Yes, it is still summer. Sunny as well. Tomorrow, mostly sunny. And we do warm up a bit, close to 80 degrees for a high with a calm wind. And then on Thursday, mostly sunny and 82. Friday, we continue with it. Sunshine and a high of 81. 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Alternate side parking. The meters are in effect. It's 551.

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2: It's Morning Edition from NPR News. I'm Amy Martinez.
3: And I'm Leila Fadel. For 16 years, many Haitians in the U.S. have had temporary protected status. That meant they could live and work legally, safe from the violence and natural disasters in Haiti. But now they're facing deportation after the Trump administration revoked their status this summer. NPR's Sergio Martinez Beltran reports from South Florida, home to one of the nation's largest Haitian communities.
4: Harlene, a registered nurse from Haiti, barely goes out these days. And when she does, she changes her routes. She lost her TPS in July, so that's why she asked NPR to only use her first name.
5: You would think I was on the run. Who am I on the run from? This is crazy.
4: Her anxiety over her future in the U.S. is messing with her most deeply held values. Take one example. On a recent super hot and humid Miami day, a salesman knocked on her door and asked for some water. Harlene said no. This moment haunts her.
5: Because that's not me. I'm a nurse. I help people. That I couldn't even give him some water because I didn't trust him.
4: Harlene, along with nearly 350,000 Haitians in the U.S., have been living in anxious limbo since July, at risk of being deported since Trump ended TPS for them. The Department of Homeland Security told NPR in a statement, quote, temporary protected status is exactly that, temporary, adding that Congress never intended it to be permanent. On social media, DHS has been posting videos of Haitians boarding deportation planes.
6: The government knows deep down that they cannot deport 350,000 people.
4: That's Father Reginald Jean Mary, a priest at the Catholic Notre Dame de Haiti Church in Miami, where he has served his community for 25 years.
6: It is evident to me. It is a psychological warfare.
4: Father Reggie says depression is rampant among his parishioners who fear going back to Haiti right now. The Trump administration has claimed conditions have improved in the countries it has ended TPS, but that's not true in Haiti. There, heavily armed gangs have taken over the capital and are rapidly expanding. Recently, dozens of people were massacred, including some sheltering in a church. Father Reggie admits all of this has tested his faith.
6: Oh, it does. Oh, yes. You ask yourself, God, until when? Until when is going to stop? When you look at what's going on in Haiti and you say, God, where are you?
4: Just one day before we arrived in Miami, Pierre Damas Bell, a 20-year-old Haitian man in Ohio, died by apparent suicide after losing his TPS and being outfitted with an ankle monitor.
6: We look like the forsaken people.
4: Inside the church, a few dozen worshippers gather to sing prayers around a statue of San Michel. Some hold photos of the Mass Bell. Father Reggie says prayer service attendance has plummeted. He knows of 14 parishioners who have been detained. The church adult learning school started the year with 231 students.
6: And yesterday I went to the school. It's only 17. This is a community being deconstructed completely.
4: Walking past the community center in Little Haiti and its main business corridor, it's almost hard to imagine that this area was bustling just months ago.
7: And I was expecting people out and about, shopping, getting some food, talking to each other. And instead, the businesses are closed, their shutters are down, the laundromat is empty. It's just nobody, a little bit of a ghost town over here.
4: A popular restaurant in the area had most of its staff picked up by ICE. A nearby barber shop closed after the owner got detained. People are so afraid to go out that a food bank has opened at the church. But Farah Lahiu is not hiding. She says she does not have any other option but to speak up.
8: Because I don't want to give up. I want to look at Trump in his eyes and tell him, like, how evil he is.
4: The former broadcaster came to the U.S. from Haiti after being openly critical about political corruption there. She says going back to Haiti now would be a death sentence.
8: It's temporary protected status. So you forget the second word, protect.
4: The State Department has told U.S. citizens to not travel to Haiti because it's too dangerous.
8: So what is the message? That my life has no value? Or my life has less value than the life of an American citizen?
4: She hopes another legal pathway opens up for immigrants. But under Trump, few legal options now remain for Haitians who want to continue to build a life in the U.S. Sergio Martinez Beltran, NPR News, Miami.
2: Tina Turner, Elton John, Carol Burnett, Cher, they all wore the sleek, bejeweled clothes of costume designer Bob Mackie. He died on Monday from pneumonia in Palm Springs, California. He was 87. Jeff London has this appreciation.
9: Bob Mackie, who in person was very modest and unassuming, became well known for designing outfits that were outsized or very skimpy.
10: You either love them or you think they're disgusting or that's not fashion.
9: But Bob Mackie's costumes were always memorable, like the Carol Burnett sketch where Scarlett O'Hara wore not only the curtains, but the curtain rod.
11: The gown is gorgeous.
12: Thank you. I saw it in the window and I just couldn't resist it.
9: Or Cher's Academy Award outfit where she wore a mohawk wig and almost nothing else.
13: As you can see, I did receive my Academy booklet on how to dress like a serious actress.
9: For an amount of time in the 1970s, he designed clothes for both of their variety shows, he told me in 2018.
10: I would have the Carol Burnett show in one studio at CBS. And just, you walk through the men's room, it had two doors on each side. You could walk right into the Sonny and Cher studio.
9: Burnett was wacky, but occasionally glamorous. Cher sleek and draped in sequins, often with her belly button bared. But Mackie discovered
10: they had exactly the same measurements, body-wise and height and everything. That was amazing. If we needed a Minnie Mouse costume, I'd say, oh, I've got one of Carol's. It'll fit her perfectly.
9: Mackie was raised by his grandmother in California, who took him to MGM musicals. He knew from childhood what he wanted to do.
10: Costumes were always my love. When I was a little kid, there were no kids where I lived, and I would just stay all day in the house and draw.
9: And now, some of the costumes the adult Bob Mackie drew are in the Smithsonian Institution. For NPR News, I'm Jeff London in New York.
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17: Good morning. The Trump administration repeals rules that limit pollution from power plants. Environmental groups say the White House is taking the nation in a dangerous direction.
18: These rules are really important for our climate, but also to protect public health from the dangers of air pollution.
17: I'm Michael Hill. It's Morning Edition from NPR and WNYC. The Supreme Court rejects President Trump's push for new vote-by-mail restrictions for the midterm election. Mayor Mamdani releases his plan for the next phase of the city's Vision Zero approach to ending traffic deaths. And a data center spills thousands of gallons of diesel fuel in New Jersey's Meadowlands. It's Tuesday, September 15th. The news is next.
19: Live from NPR News in Washington, I'm Korva Coleman. President Trump continues to insist that the artificial intelligence industry does not need strong guardrails. Well, that's not what AI leaders think. They're calling for a global slowdown on AI research. But NPR's Emily Fang says President Trump sees the U.S. strengthen AI as a matter of national security.
20: He's really framed AI as a race against China. And I can briefly summarize his arguments as, if the U.S. doesn't build it, then China's going to do it first. But there's serious debate right now in the global AI industry on whether Chinese companies actually can get ahead of the U.S. on AI, because the U.S. maintains a lead right now, and also whether Beijing really would want to create a super powerful AI that might destroy all of humanity, because arguably that's not in China's interest either.
19: NPR's Emily Fang reporting. The U.S. Supreme Court has rejected President Trump's push for new restrictions on mail-in ballots. Trump had wanted the new rules imposed right before the midterm elections. Former Senate Republican leader Mitch McConnell returned to the U.S. Capitol yesterday. He's been away for 3 months, recovering from a serious fall. NPR's Claudia Grisales has more.
21: The 84-year-old returned to the Senate in a wheelchair with a staff by his side.
22: I'm glad to see you. John, being back to work.
21: McConnell cast his first vote since his hospitalization in June and subsequent treatment. His vote was needed to vote a judicial nomination forward along a Republican party line. The Kentucky GOP senator said in a statement he is not yet 100%, but plans to continue physical therapy and return when his conference needs him for the, quote, tough votes. He also said his recovery has been long and frustrating, and the lingering effects of childhood polio have not made it any easier. McConnell has the remainder of this year left to finish his final term in Congress. Claudia Grisales, NPR News.
19: For the past 10 months, NASA has been moving engineers out of their labs at the Goddard Space Flight Center in Maryland, near Washington, D.C. NPR's Kiera Eisner spoke with NASA employees who say that has been hurting the center's work.
23: Seven current and former scientists who worked at Goddard told NPR that moving scientists out of their labs has been stalling work on some of NASA's space missions.
24: Not all the labs were ready for us just to move into, and that then delays that entire project.
23: One engineer said they couldn't do their work last month on a spacecraft being made to explore Venus because they didn't have room to lay out their materials. Another said they weren't able to test that a satellite could communicate with Earth before it launched this summer. That engineer said NASA's management carted off their equipment during a move. NPR tracked down some of the lost gear and found some of it was thrown away, auctioned, and even donated to a university. Kiara Eisner, NPR News.
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17: On WNYC in New York, 62 degrees with clear skies. It's 6:04. Good morning. I'm Michael Hill. Energy rebate checks will be arriving soon for more than 8 million New Yorkers. WNYC's Jimmy Vilkon reports.
25: Governor Hochul says checks of between $100 and $200, depending on income, will start arriving next week. The billion-dollar program was approved in the state budget earlier this year. Critics say the money won't have much impact, and the state should have saved it for an emergency. They also question the timing of checks arriving as Hochul runs for re-election. The Democratic governor says a similar program last year showed her that people appreciate checks.
26: When you're trying to fill up a gas tank or buy some groceries, you know, this might help you have something left over at the end of the month. Every dollar counts, and I know that.
25: Officials say there's no application process. You just needed to file a tax return for 2024.
17: The New Jersey Department of Environmental Protection says a data center has spilled roughly 5,000 gallons of diesel fuel in New Jersey's Meadowlands. WNYC's Michael Saul Wern reports.
27: The diesel spilled from tanks at the Equinix data center in Secaucus into Anderson Creek. The creek is a tributary of the Hackensack River, but state authorities say the spill was contained before it reached the river. Bill Sheehan is a Hackensack River keeper advocating for the ecosystem's health. He says it's hard to believe the river wasn't affected.
28: Tributaries are the capillary system of the whole ecosystem. All the water that runs off of
0: our land goes into the creeks first and then runs through the creeks out into the river.
27: Cleanup work is expected to continue for several days this week.
17: Equinix says it reported the spill right away. In other news this morning, New York State Attorney General Tish James is asking a federal judge to block a new Trump administration rule that would deny green cards and visas to immigrants who legally use public benefits such as food assistance. James is leading a coalition of 22 states and the District of Columbia fighting the change. She said it would force hard choices for immigrants.
1: And that means immigrant New Yorkers may be forced to ask themselves impossible questions. Will getting health insurance hurt my chances of getting a green card? Will accepting food assistance when I fall on hard times be held against me?
17: A Department of Homeland Security spokesperson says state leaders are seeking to justify the misuse of taxpayer money. Delays on downtown E and F trains and number 7 trains both ways. Elevator issues at the Path Journal Square. Alternate side parking, the meters are in effect. 62 with clear skies now, sunny, and 72 for a high today.
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2: It's Morning Edition from NPR News. I'm A. Martinez in Culver City, California.
3: And I'm Leila Fadel in Washington, D.C. The Supreme Court has rejected President Trump's push for new mail-in voting restrictions before the midterms.
2: This new ruling brings some closure to a legal fight that was threatening to disrupt voting by mail, voting that has already started in several states.
3: NPR's Hansi Lo Wang has been tracking the court action and joins us now. Good morning, Hansi.
6: Good morning, Leila.
3: So what does this new Supreme Court ruling say?
6: This ruling helps solidify the rules of mail-in voting for the midterm general election. You know, last month there was an earlier Supreme Court ruling that was about a procedural question. But now we have some finality because this new ruling basically says a plan the U.S. Postal Service came up with to respond to an executive order by President Trump is still blocked. That plan included new mail-in ballot requirements that states would have had to follow in order to get their ballots delivered by USPS, but a federal judge in Boston found those requirements are likely illegal because USPS has no authority to impose them on states. And this new Supreme Court order rejects the Trump administration's request to pause the judge's ruling. And I should note, USPS is a financial supporter of NPR.
3: So the upshot for voters is that the status quo continues for mail-in voting?
6: That's right. This ruling means the Postal Service is expected to keep delivering ballots as usual. Voting by mail has already begun in some states like Alabama, North Carolina, and Wisconsin, and more states are set to use USPS to mail out their ballots as planned.
3: Do we have a sense of how the justices voted individually on this ruling?
6: Well, there was a dissenting opinion from two conservative justices, Samuel Alito and Clarence Thomas. But conservative Justice Brett Kavanaugh joined the court's majority in this ruling. And although Kavanaugh voted to keep the USPS plan blocked, he wrote that he believes there's, quote, at least a fair prospect that USPS does have legal authority to carry out this plan. But Kavanaugh says the Postal Service just doesn't have enough time to do that for the midterms without violating federal law.
3: To Justice Kavanaugh's point, was it even possible for election officials and USPS to make these changes to mail-in voting for the midterms?
6: You know, that has been a big question looming over this legal fight. And for months, many legal experts and election experts have said it is too late to put in place these new mail-in ballot requirements. They said it was too late when President Trump put out this executive order back in March. And they said it was certainly too late when USPS finally put out its plan last month, just over a week before the first mail-in ballots for the general election went out. And on top of that, there was a whistleblower report we've talked about, and it claimed that the online system election officials would have needed to use to follow these new ballot requirements has not been properly tested and was set up in a way that could have led to many eligible voters not getting their ballots in time or at all, and it's still not clear if that online system would have been ready to be used if the Supreme Court had ruled in the administration's favor. So there was a real risk of major disruptions and potentially even disabled voters and voters in places without polling sites losing the ability to exercise their right to vote. But again, that is not happening right now because this USPS plan is blocked for the midterms.
3: Is there another takeaway for mail-in voters?
6: Well, there's been a lot of headlines coming out of this legal fight, but the bottom line now is mail-in voting is still available to all eligible voters. USPS is expected to continue delivering ballots as usual. And if you're eligible to vote by mail in your state, your ballot may be on its way to you very soon, if not already. And if you need to request a ballot, it's a good time to check your state's deadline for getting in those requests. And as always, election officials recommend returning your completed ballot as soon as possible.
3: That's NPR's Hanzi Lo Wong. Hanzi, thank you.
6: You're welcome, Layla.
2: For more about what this ruling means, we've called back David Becker. He is the founder and executive director of the Center for Election Innovation and Research. It's a nonprofit, nonpartisan organization that focuses on election administration. David, so what have you heard from officials who are running elections? What's their reaction to this ruling?
7: Election officials feel a sense of relief across the political spectrum, across the country. I've talked to many of them just in the hours since this this decision came down. And while many of us were expecting the Supreme Court would reach this conclusion, there was absolutely no way to implement these rules in time. Even the Postal Service had promised they would have aspects of their rules, including this portal through which the states would send lists to the Postal Service, ready by last week. It apparently still is not ready. It is still not available to states, even if they wanted to use it. So while we expected it, it was still a sense of relief that the states could continue on with their work. They are very busy right now preparing all aspects of the for the election, as we're only now today 49 days before the election, and many of them are preparing mail ballots to send out.
2: 49 days away. You just heard Hanzi Lo Wong, a reporter, talk about how if you get a mail-in ballot, return it ASAP. Is that still good advice?
7: Yes, that's very good advice. Mail balloting will be available to voters who, just like it has been in past recent elections, about three-fourths of the states offer mail balloting without any kind of excuse. They can use it pretty freely. If you choose to vote that way, you should request your ballot early. You should track your ballot. Most states and counties have ballot tracking apps that you can track it on, and vote it and return it as quickly as possible. And if possible, return it in person. Many states have drop boxes or drop-off locations where you can deliver your mail ballot directly to the election officials without putting it in the mail. And of course, there are other options available for voters as well. 47 states offer some kind of early in-person voting. That's how I personally choose to vote. Mm-hmm. It's a really another very convenient option for people who want to vote.
2: Now, the president has argued that restricting mail-in voting was necessary to prevent fraud, even though he used a mail-in ballot in the August Florida primary and also in a special election just this past March. So twice this year. But remind us of the data on voting fraud.
7: Yeah, that's right. He's voted twice by mail already this year. Presumably he'll vote a third time by mail. And the first time he was actually physically in Palm Beach County. He could have gone to an early voting site, but he chose to vote by mail. So he clearly thinks it's secure enough for his very important ballot. The data on voter fraud is that it happens extremely rarely. I'm a former voting section attorney at the Department of Justice, and it's one of the, frankly, most foolish crimes someone can commit. You will get caught. It's very easy to find people who commit voter fraud. Even places like the Conservative Heritage Foundation have looked for voter fraud for nearly 50 years and compiled all of the evidence they can possibly find. And they found about 1,000 possible cases out of billions of ballots that have been cast over the course of the last 50 years or so. It's very rare. When it happens, election officials catch it and they investigate it and prosecute it. And mail voting is just as secure as other methods of voting. It gets verified twice, both when the ballot goes out to the voter and when the ballot comes back in through either signature verification or some kind of ID comparison.
2: David, why do you think that evidence isn't enough for the people that argue against it?
7: Gosh, I don't know. Hey, I mean, it's really hard to figure out why we've seen so much disinformation around election fraud and voter fraud, when the reality right now is that our elections are more secure than they've ever been in American history, thanks to the public servants, the election officials around our country who run them, both Republicans and Democrats. We have paper ballots in every state except Louisiana, which means those paper ballots can be recounted and audited to confirm the machine's work. Our voter lists are more accurate than they have ever been. So we've got this really secure system that we've developed over our 250 years. And yet it seems like particularly those candidates who lose elections have now embraced this conspiracy theory about our elections and have found some value in that, in telling their own supporters, their own voters, that I didn't really lose, the election was stolen from me, when of course that's not true.
2: So what other steps is the Trump administration taking right now around midterm voting that maybe you and other election officials are kind of keeping an eye on?
7: Well, all of the steps the administration has embraced over the course of the last nearly 20 months have largely failed. The president signed two executive orders. Both have been blocked. The DOJ has tried to sue states to seize voter data. They've lost. And so what we're seeing now is the administration really focusing on just a wave of disinformation aimed at election officials, perhaps preparing for an election that they might lose. And I think this is largely failing again. If you look back at the primaries, look how well they've been going. Large turnout, very few controversies, very few problems. I expect we're going to see very high turnout and a very smooth election in November.
2: David Becker is the founder and executive director of the Center for Election Innovation and Research. David, thanks.
7: Thanks.
3: The Trump administration is repealing limits on greenhouse gas emissions from coal and natural gas power plants. Power plants are the second largest source of planet heating carbon dioxide in the U.S. The Biden administration had finalized rules limiting climate pollution from plants that use fossil fuels. NPR's Julia Simon reports on the reversal.
8: On Monday afternoon, EPA Administrator Lee Zeldin took the stage in Houston at the G20 Energy Abundance Ministerial Summit. Standing in front of a sign with pictures of oil pump jacks, he was there to talk about power plants.
9: Today we are cutting the red tape to deliver the largest power sector deregulatory action ever.
8: He said the EPA is getting rid of Biden-era rules for power plants. Those rules would have required coal

0: and wind is actually more affordable than power from both coal and natural gas plants. And Gudrun Thompson, senior attorney at the Southern Environmental Law Center, says the EPA proposal also has public health costs. She says it would increase harmful pollutants.
1: Like ground-level ozone or smog.
0: And while the EPA said in its announcement that, quote, greenhouse gas emissions from power plants have no material impact on climate change, energy and climate experts tell NPR that is false. Michael Girard, an environmental law professor at Columbia University, says the U.S. should be reducing climate pollution, not allowing more emissions.
2: 2026 is shaping up to be the warmest year in recorded history, and we ain't seen nothing yet.
0: Girard says environmental groups will likely challenge this in court. Julia Simon, NPR News.
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4: And this is WNYC in New York, coming up on 6:20 on this Tuesday morning. Later on Morning Edition, since taking office, President Trump has worked to put his own name on the Kennedy Center. His hand-picked board of directors now says the storied performing arts venue may close as soon as today, unless President Trump is allowed to control it.
5: The board is planning to shut down the center. They called it unsafe for continued occupancy.
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0: 54 right now with clear skies in Larchmont, 56 in Lynbrook, and 59 in Little Silver, New Jersey. 61 with clear skies in the city on the way to a sunny day and a high temperature of 72 degrees with a calm wind. Looking at your commute this morning, it looks like we have one issue on NJ Transit. The 646 into Trenton is running late. And taking a quick look on the subway system, we have delays on the E and the F subways downtown this morning. This is Morning Edition on WNYC. Alternate side parking and the meters are in effect.
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2: It's Morning Edition from NPR News. I'm A. Martinez.
3: And I'm Leila Fadel. Good morning. Saudi Arabia is under pressure from two wars, challenging how the world's largest oil exporter can move oil out. There is the war the U.S. and Israel started in Iran, which has led to Iranian attacks against Saudi oil and ships. And Saudi Arabia has been fighting a war in Yemen. Houthis there pushed out Saudi-backed fighters from a territory overlooking a major shipping route in the Red Sea. NPR's correspondent in the Gulf, Aya Batraoui, is here with the latest. Good morning, Aya.
4: Good morning, Leila.
3: So how significant is this squeeze on Saudi Arabia?
4: So this is one of the most difficult moments that Saudi Arabia's Crown Prince Mohammed bin Salman has faced since that meteoric rise to power in 2015. That was the same year that his father became king and named him defense minister. And one of his first moves as defense minister was launching this war in Yemen to push the Houthis, who are backed by Iran, out of Yemen's capital, where they had taken power and forced the internationally backed government out. But 11 years later, Leila, you know, the Houthis, who Washington and the Saudis say received weapons and

0: training from Iran still control the capital, Sana'a. And then last week, they took control of a key port and islands that sit in the Bab al-Mandeb crossing. That's a key shipping route in the Red Sea. So Saudi-backed forces were pushed out so quickly that some of them left their armored cars for the Houthis to seize. And the UN says the fighting has displaced tens of thousands of people in Yemen.
1: There was another blow to Saudi energy supplies when its main oil pipeline was attacked. How big of a blow is this attack?
0: So as you mentioned in the beginning, the kingdom is facing chokeholds on its shipping on both sides of the Arabian Peninsula, in the Strait of Hormuz, and now from Houthi attacks in Bab al-Mandeb. But then it came under attack from Iran-backed militias in Iraq. Saudi Arabia says drones from Iraq hit its 750-mile-long pipeline on Thursday. Now, this pipeline was rerouting oil from Saudi refineries in the east, where ships can't pass through the Strait of Hormuz. And the Saudis were using that pipeline to move their oil cross-country onto ships through Bab al-Mandeb in the Red Sea on the west. This pipeline, though, is now shut down, and satellite images show damage to it. And it could take weeks to fix and take millions of barrels of Saudi oil off the market. Diesel's already at a record high in the U.S., and Brent crude is trading at $107 now.
1: So, how are Saudi Arabia and its allies responding to this?
0: So, Saudi Arabia said it wouldn't launch drone attacks on Iraq in order to give Iraq, its government a chance to respond and go after militias there. But in Yemen, it is launching deadly airstrikes, including some that Houthis say have killed civilians. The Saudis, meanwhile, say the Houthis are firing at the kingdom's southern regions, wounding civilians. And today there were even missile alerts in Jeddah and Mecca. But the kingdom's allies haven't stepped in to help. Egypt, for example, doesn't want a confrontation with the Houthis. It relies on revenue from the Suez Canal and Red Sea shipping. Last year, we know the Saudis also had a fallout with their once partner in Yemen, the UAE. The Saudis accused the Emiratis of arming Yemeni separatists, and then the Saudis forced the UAE out of Yemen. But what we know is that President Trump has also been clear. He's not going to rush to bomb the Houthis like he did last year when the group was blocking international shipping over the war in Gaza. In fact, Vice President Vance says the U.S. is now talking to the Houthis. And the Houthis tell NPR they're only attacking Saudi ships, not others, in order to pressure Saudi to end its blockade on Houthi areas. So this isn't only a Saudi dilemma, though. We are seeing it rippling through energy markets globally.
1: That's NPR's Aya Batrawi in Dubai. Thank you, Aya.
0: Thanks, Leila.
2: Michael Ratney has been listening along with us. He served as U.S. ambassador to Saudi Arabia during the Biden administration. He's now with the Center for Strategic and International Studies. Ambassador, we just heard from Aya Batrawi that this is one of the most difficult moments for Saudi Arabia in over a decade. What are you hearing?
3: Yeah, I think that's right. It's one of the most frustrating periods, I think, for the Saudis as well. They've invested heavily for decades, really, in a stronger political and strategic partnership with the United States. And they would do it for just this sort of eventuality, a moment when they're under attack, originally from Iran at the beginning of the Iran war, and now from the Houthis against their energy infrastructure and their tankers, and from Iraqi militias against their east-west pipeline. And President Trump seemingly at this point wants to sit on the sidelines. So I think it's irritating, to say the least, truly frustrating for them.
2: In that, as you said, that they have put all that effort into this relationship for a situation like this. Does this mean, do you think, that if the United States doesn't come to their aid somehow, that this will affect their relationship going forward?
3: Yeah, it will affect it in some way. I don't think it'll be abandoned. I think what they'll look for when this is all said and done is greater clarity in the relationship with the United States. What can they expect in this sort of incident? Back in 2019, they were struck by Iran or Iranian-aligned militias against energy infrastructure in the east, and the United States did nothing then. So I think they've spent the last few years hoping they could establish a relationship with the United States where that sort of thing doesn't happen again.
2: Now, the U.S. took military action against the Houthis in Yemen last year. Vice President Vance says the U.S. is in direct talks with the Houthis. What accounts do you think for the change in strategy?
3: So I think President Trump has wanted out of this war almost as soon as it started. And I think he's keen to find a narrative which suggests that the war is tapering off. It's over. It's been accomplished. And so in that sense, the last thing he probably wants is another front to open on the war. Unfortunately, he could walk away from the war, but I'm not sure the war is going to walk away from him. You know, this escalation involving the Houthis in the Red Sea is pretty serious. You figure something like a quarter of global container traffic goes through the Red Sea and the Bab al-Mandeb. It's not just a Saudi issue. It could roil energy markets globally and really affect container traffic globally as well.
2: Now, the U.S. has sold lots of high-end military equipment to the Saudis and actually trained them how to use it. So do you think, Ambassador, there's an argument that they should be able to defend themselves now just by themselves?
3: Yeah, certainly in a perfect world, they've bought armaments from the U.S., they've trained with the U.S., they've worked with the U.S. But, you know, the whole ethos of our cooperation with the Saudis and others is not simply that we sell weapons and then it's up to them. It's a development of a partnership that lasts for decades. So they're with us. If we're in trouble, we're with them. If they're in trouble, that's the whole nature of these partnerships. And that's the effort that CENTCOM has been involved in all this time.
2: Just a few seconds left, Ambassador. What do you make of allies seemingly not wanting to get involved with this?
3: Yeah, I mean, this the whole Iran war has been something of a morass in that sense, seen as Israel and the United States war, not something that other partners really want to venture into. So this is of a piece with that. And unfortunately, that view comes at a time of really kind of maximum volatility.
2: Michael Ratney served as U.S. ambassador to Saudi Arabia during the Biden administration. Ambassador, thanks.
3: Thank you.
2: This is NPR News.
4: Yeah, and this is WNYC in New York, coming up on 6:30 and news headlines. Coming up on All of It, Allison Stewart speaks with actor Ke Huy Quan, who's best known for his child performance in The Goonies and his Academy Award-winning performance in Everything, Everywhere, All at Once. His new memoir is called Never Say Die. All of It airs today at noon on WNYC. 62 with clear skies, sunny and 72 today.
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7: Live from NPR News in Washington, I'm Dave Mattingly. In a 7-2 ruling, the U.S. Supreme Court is blocking President Trump's restrictions on mail-in ballots. The ruling clears the way for states to send ballots to all registered voters ahead of the November midterm elections. Conservative Justices Clarence Thomas and Samuel Alito dissented. President Trump is rejecting calls from several top tech executives to slow the advancement of artificial intelligence until more safeguards are put in place. NPR's Danielle Kurtzleben reports on Trump's latest pushback.
8: President Trump is clearly not ready to regulate quickly. He wrote in a social media post that he sees any doomsaying about AI as a hoax, his word. And he has also talked a lot about how he sees this all as a competition with China. So he doesn't want anything to slow the U.S. AI industry down.
7: The CEOs of Anthropic and OpenAI are among those expressing concerns about AI models potentially going rogue. The Federal Reserve kicks off its latest policy meeting today. With inflation in the U.S. economy persisting, most economists expect the Fed to announce a quarter-point hike this week. It would be the central bank's first rate increase in more than 3 years. AAA says the cost of diesel fuel in the U.S. hit another all-time high overnight. It's now averaging $6.27. This is NPR News.
4: On WNYC in New York, 62 with clear skies. It's 6:32. Good morning. I'm Michael Hill. Mayor Mamdani has released his blueprint to continue the city's Vision Zero program over the next decade. WNYC Stephen Nesson reports it's an update on a plan started under former Mayor Bill de Blasio that aims to reduce traffic deaths.
9: Mamdani wants to create pedestrian-only districts. He wants to redesign 1,000 intersections a year to be safer through daylighting or removing parking on corners. The new plan calls for state lawmakers to pass a bill that imposes harsher penalties for reckless and impaired driving. Keeping with the mayor's affordability agenda, he also wants the city to create a mobile wallet for low-income New Yorkers so they can pay for public transportation, as well as city bike and e-scooters. The plan comes after the city saw a spree of hit-and-run deaths over the summer.
4: New Jersey's Attorney General's office says it is carefully reviewing claims that ICE is illegally detaining undocumented people at a warehouse in Roxbury. WNYC's Mike Hayes has more.
10: An AG spokesperson says if ICE violates a court order and tries to convert the Roxbury warehouse site into a detention facility, they'll take, quote, all necessary steps to prevent it. Earlier this year, Governor Mikey Sherrill sued the Department of Homeland Security to block the warehouse from becoming a 1,500-person detention center. In May, the Trump White House agreed to halt conversion until an environmental review was done. But now, local activists have sent a letter to the AG claiming to have photo and video evidence undocumented people are being detained at the site.
4: DHS did not immediately respond to our request for comment. The Yankees are going to the playoffs for the ninth time in the last 10 years. Captain Aaron Judge hit his first home run last night since coming back from injury for the 8-3 win against the Minnesota Twins, but the Mets will miss the playoffs for the second straight year. Former Mets slugger Pete Alonso and the Baltimore Orioles last night eliminated the Mets. The Mets have the largest payroll in baseball. In women's professional baseball, the Los Angeles Queens eliminated the New York Heights from the playoffs with a 15-11 win. Delays on downtown E&F trains. The Path Journal Square elevator between the mezzanine and tracks 1 and 2 is out of service. Alternate side parking and the meters are in effect. 62 right now with clear skies, sunny, and 72 for high today.
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2: It's Morning Edition from NPR News. I'm A. Martinez in Culver City, California.
1: And I'm Leila Fadel in Washington, D.C. The board of the Kennedy Center says the arts institution is on the brink of bankruptcy.
2: That's according to documents filed with a federal court on Monday. NPR also obtained a separate memo that the center's administration recently shared with its board, which says the center might be forced to close as soon as today.
1: NPR culture correspondent Anastasia Siulkas is covering this and joins me now. Good morning.
12: Good morning, Leila.
1: So what's changed so suddenly that the center may close today?
12: So NPR obtained that memo that the Kennedy Center administration recently sent the board, and it says that the complex is, quote, unsafe for continued occupancy. The Kennedy Center board, which of course includes President Trump as its chairman, is still very caught up in federal litigation brought by Representative Joyce Beatty of Ohio. She's a Democrat who's an ex officio member of the board, and she wants to stop these efforts to put Trump's name back on the building. Now, the judge in the suit, Christopher Cooper, had already scheduled a status hearing for later this morning, which essentially is a meeting to set more deadlines and court dates. But the board is also scheduled to meet early this afternoon, and late last night they told the judge that the sole item on their agenda today is, quote, the necessary closure of the center.
1: What does the Kennedy Center say about all this?
12: So yesterday, Kennedy Center officials did not respond to my request for comment, but midday yesterday, Beatty's team submitted to the court copies of two proposed board resolutions, including that discussion of what they say is the dangerous condition of the building that warrants an immediate shutdown. Beatty claims that the construction consultants the board brought in have never said any such thing. The second proposed resolution says the Kennedy Center is in such a, quote, precarious financial position that it will not be able to meet payroll or maintenance contracts within weeks.
1: Okay, let's take a step back for a moment. I mean, most of the center staff have either been fired or left, and those who are still around are largely loyal to the president. And most of the Kennedy Center board was handpicked by President Trump. So is this fight about the name on the building what's behind these warnings now?
12: Well, certainly the Kennedy Center's argument is that the financials are collapsing, and they have said repeatedly that President Trump is the only person who can fundraise at such a massive scale and can successfully oversee such an extensive renovation project as he's been proposing, they've been proposing. And as such, they're arguing he deserves his name to be on the building. They're also saying that the situation with the physical plant is dire. On September 5th, for example, the center's administration said a portion of the ceiling in the main building's grand foyer collapsed due to rain damage.
1: What's your understanding of the Kennedy Center's financial status?
12: Well, let's put it into a larger context. It's a large legacy not-for-profit institution, and those generally depend on three legs to their financial stool. One is earned revenue, including selling tickets and merch. Two is philanthropic giving, which has fallen off. And three, some amount of government grants. Now, both artists and audiences have fled the Kennedy Center over the past year plus, saying it's too politicized. The live event calendar is a fraction of what it used to be. Donations have dried up. So, yes, it seems like there's a real and dire financial crisis. The question now is how to manage it and if doubling down on adding Trump's name is the way to solve that.
1: That's NPR's Anastasia Siulkas. Thank you.
12: Thanks for having me.
2: For more on the Kennedy Center's possible closure, I'm joined by Greg Werkheiser. He's co-founder of the law firm Cultural Heritage Partners, which represents groups suing the Kennedy Center over planned renovations and its efforts to add President Trump's name to the building. So, Greg, the board makes the argument that the center is actually physically unsafe and that it might run out of money in a few weeks. What do you make of that argument?
13: Well, the board itself makes a remarkable connection in its latest communications. It says the Kennedy Center could face financial collapse. It says President Trump has extraordinary ability to save it, but it suggests that he may not do that without appropriate recognition. Here's the problem. Trump is an outside donor. He's not an outside donor negotiating naming rights. He's voluntarily the chairman and a trustee. If he has extraordinary power to save the Kennedy Center, that doesn't give him more leverage over it to negotiate naming rights. It gives him more responsibility to it.
2: But so why shouldn't the center recognize Trump? If Trump, say, indeed raises enough money to revive the center's finances, why wouldn't or shouldn't he get some recognition by putting his name on the thing?
13: Because Trump isn't just a donor, he's a fiduciary. Hmm. When he became a trustee and chairman, he took on duties to the Kennedy Center, not the other way around. Now, I'm not saying a judge can order him to make fundraising calls, but if the board says his help is essential to the center's survival, withholding that help unless he receives a personal honor raises a serious fiduciary question. The chairman's job is to serve the institution. The institution's job isn't to serve the chairman.
2: What have you been able to find out about how real or concrete the plans are to have the building torn down if it can't add Trump's name to it?
13: Well, certainly there's been an exchange between lawyers behind the scenes with some cloak of confidentiality that we would not prefer. But we have some insights that what they're planning is now constrained mostly to the $250 million set of items that Congress authorized. And that's really why we initially brought our suit, is because we didn't have transparency. The president of the United States threatened to tear the Kennedy Center down to its studs, essentially. And what we wanted and secured from the court was that transparency, to be able to see those plans and to make sure that he wasn't exceeding the mechanical improvements that Congress authorized and getting into the area of aesthetic improvements that impacted the historic nature of the building itself.
2: Greg, I've never been to the Kennedy Center. I've only driven past it when I'm in D.C. What are the chances that in 2 years it'll still be up in its current form?
13: Well, whatever my faith or lack of faith is in the current administration, I have faith in the American people. They have pretty clearly expressed their desire that the Kennedy Center remain both the Kennedy Center in name and in physical form. And of course, you never ask a lawyer how much confidence they have in themselves because it's usually infinite. So I'm pretty sure that 2.5 years from now, minimally, you'll put on a black tie suit, go to an event at the Kennedy Center and have a wonderful time and remember why you're there, which ultimately is as a memorial to a slain president.
2: All right. If I have to wear a black tie suit, then I'm not going, Greg. I mean, I don't want to have to pack that. Greg Werkheiser represents plaintiffs suing the Kennedy Center over its renovation plans and efforts to add President's name to the building. Greg, thank you very much.
13: Thank you.

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2: It's Morning Edition on WNYC. I'm Michael Hill. One of New York City's most iconic attractions has been finding a home right here on WNYC. Since last year, WNYC's Olivet with Allison Stewart has been inviting Broadway musical cast to perform live in our performance space, The Green Space. This week, the cast of Schmigadoon will join the show, and host Allison Stewart is here to tell us all about it. Allison, good morning.
3: Good morning, Michael.
2: Okay, I know we want to talk about the show this week, but first, take us back. You guys have been doing this now more than a year. What was the first one of these you did?
3: The pilot for this series was Hell's Kitchen. We had the opportunity to have the creative team come aboard and some of the cast members come to the studio and perform. And it was an electric experience. I don't think any of us really anticipated how remarkable it was to have these Broadway performers in the green space. It's an intimate space performing at their best. And we said, we might be on to something here.
2: And since then, you've had the cast of Hadestown, Buena Vista Social Club, and Hell's Kitchen. And then this spring, you've had Chess, Ragtime, and Cats, the Jellicle Ball. What have these been like?
3: Oh, it's remarkable. I would love to play a bit of Ragtime. This is Joshua Henry and Michelle Lewis, and they were singing, and this woman in the front row was crying her eyes out through the entire performance. Just listen.

0: It was remarkable. Such an intimate experience in that room to see Joshua Henry sing like that. And he won the Tony Award a few months later.
1: Wow, that is, oh, I got goosebumps listening to that. Okay, so Friday is Schmigadoon. What should people know about it, and how do they get tickets?
0: Schmigadoon is a hilarious musical about two doctors who get lost in the woods, and they come upon Schmigadoon, this lost town in a lost time, and will they be able to get out, and will they still be in love when they're able to get out? It's going to be great. You should get tickets by going to wnyc.org/events. It takes place this Friday at 12 noon. You get to see Broadway. You get to see a live radio show produced. It's a lot of fun.
1: Now, any exciting ones coming up after that that you want to mention here?
0: Oh, yes. We've got, in October, Operation Mincemeat. We've got, in November, Chicago, celebrating its 30th anniversary. Ooh. And then in December, The Lost Boys.
1: Wow. Allison Stewart is the host of WNYC's Arts and Culture Show. All of it. Allison, this has been fantastic. Thank you.
0: Thank you so much.
2: What? You mean to tell me you never heard of corn pudding? She's never!

0: It's Morning Edition from NPR News. I'm A. Martinez.
1: And I'm Leila Fadel. The Apple TV comedy horror show Widow's Bay set a record Monday night for the most Emmy wins by a comedy series. There are also wins for The Pitt and Hacks at the 78th Emmy Awards. NPR critic at large Eric Deggans was up late watching and is up early with us now. Good morning, Eric.
2: That's the job. I take the hit so you don't have to.
1: Right? I mean, you have to catch me up because I did not stay up for the Emmy so I could wake up to host this morning. Let's start with that show that dominated the night, Widow's Bay. Was that a surprise?
2: Quite a surprise. I mean, Widow's Bay made Emmy history in a bunch of ways. It won 14 Emmys total. Series star Matthew Rhys won an Emmy as Best Actor in a Drama, and he also won Best Actor in a Limited Series for Netflix's The Beast of Me. That was also a first. Director, executive producer Hiro Murai was the first Asian director to win for work in a comedy series. And this show, which kind of centers on a small fictional New England town that suffers from a centuries-old curse, was a surprise hit that generated all this praise for melding horror, comedy, and drama in an inventive show. And that turned into a juggernaut of wins last night.
1: What else stood out to you?
2: Well, okay, on the drama side, HBO Max's The Pitt won Best Drama Series and Best Actor in a Drama for star Noah Wyle. But even though lots of its actors were nominated in supporting categories, they didn't win, suggesting they might have split the vote. Now, actress Rhea Seehorn, an alum of the excellent drama Better Call Saul, finally won an Emmy as star of Apple TV's Pluribus for Best Actress in a Drama. And Stephen Colbert, whose talk show The Late Show got canceled by CBS in May, won Best Variety Series, urging Hollywood to find jobs for his former staff, some of whom served as writers for the Emmys, as he noted.
3: I just want to point out that if you like the comedy tonight, my old writers wrote it tonight.
2: And even though controversy over his cancellation had political undertones, Colbert avoided any politics, anger, or recrimination in his acceptance speech.
1: Did any of the winners talk about politics?
2: Not really. I mean, you know, Alan Cumming, host of The Traitors, urged people to vote when he accepted their award as Best Reality TV Competition Show. But star Sally Field, honored as Best Actress in a Limited Series or TV Movie, she may have spoken the most directly because she shaded Paramount's attempts to buy rival media company Warner Brothers Discovery while speaking on why the arts matter.
4: We're the arts. We matter. Our voices matter. Our diversity, our unique storytelling matters. We can't let those voices be silenced or compromised or merged.
2: Now, there was a sense here that the Emmys were trying really hard to avoid controversy. I mean, they even hired actress Mariska Hargitay to host instead of a comedian.
1: I mean, yeah, I love her, but you wouldn't expect the star of Law & Order SVU to be the host of the Emmys. She kicked things off with a Joan Jett parody.
5: Sing it, I love TV screens. Marcus Money Troubles on the airplane, baby. I love TV screens.
1: So how'd she do?
2: Well, as you can hear from there, they had some awkward stuff going on there, and the show was awkwardly paced, but her superpower was her willingness to try anything and make fun of herself. There were lots of Law & Order jokes, including a pre-taped SVU spoof with Taylor Swift, but entertaining as she could be, there was a sense that the Emmys felt a little too safe and buttoned up. They even ended the ceremony a few minutes early, which almost never happens.
1: That's NPR critic at large, Eric Deggans. Thank you, Eric.
2: Thank you.
1: It's Morning Edition from NPR News. I'm Leila Fadel.
0: And I'm A. Martinez.
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7: Delays on downtown E and F trains right now. We're at 61 degrees with sunshine in the city on our way to a sunny day with a high temperature of 72 degrees.
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10: From Marketplace in New York, I'm Kimberly Adams. 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
12: It is a little tiny, a pea-sized, hard bean.
11: And that little bean gets crushed or pressed at a plant.
12: Out comes oil and a powdery type of soybean meal.
11: Livestock lunch. The oil is vegetable oil, like the one sitting in your kitchen, but it's also processed into a biofuel.
13: Diesel engines, the first one was invented back in 1870s, and it was designed to run on vegetable oil.
11: Alan Schaefer is with the Engine Technology Forum. These days, what you're getting at the pump is mostly petroleum with a little soybean or corn oil blended in. Schaefer says biofuels can bring down diesel prices by about 4%, which helps a little.
13: And the prices are of such magnitude that 4% is easily overshadowed.
11: But still, biodiesel is having a moment. The Trump administration is mandating 60% more domestic production in the next couple years. The idea is to support soybean and corn farmers, but it's tricky. Susan Stroud runs a market research firm called Noble Agriculture.
14: On the other side of it, the change in diesel values is really where it hurts.
11: Because regular petroleum diesel is still needed to make a farm operation go round. I'm Caitlin Tan for Marketplace.
10: Let's do the numbers. Dow, S&P, and NASDAQ futures are down in the 0.3% to 0.4% range, with the Dow future down 183 points. The 10-year Treasury yield is up at 5.01%.
9: Marketplace Morning Report is supported by Horizon 3, bringing the attacker's perspective to cybersecurity by helping organizations autonomously test, fix, and verify their defenses against AI-powered threats. Horizon3.ai.
10: Who comes to mind when I say the words rich and wealthy? Probably some tech billionaire. But what if I ask you who's the wealthiest person you know? Odds are it's not some Silicon Valley tech mogul or Wall Street banker. It's probably a small business owner. And as it turns out, these folks actually hold the majority of wealth in this country. Professors Eric Zwick and Owen Zadar have written a new book about this. It's called The Everywhere Millionaire. And they both join me now for more. Welcome.
15: Good morning.
16: It's great to be here.
10: Eric, I'll start with you. Help me understand this a bit better. We see headlines almost every day about how wealth is getting more concentrated at the very, very top. And I think that's what we often think about when it comes to how people get rich. What does your book say about how it actually works in America?
15: The real untold story of wealth that we tell in the book is this hidden group of millionaires, Main Street millionaires in America. They're wildly successful private business owners. They operate in industries and places that, you know, we said they fly under the radar, so we call them the stealthy wealthy sometimes. They own an operating company that replaces elementary school carpet floors or makes rubber mats for cars. They distribute toilet paper.
10: Owen, how many of these everywhere millionaires are there in America?
17: We estimate that there are around 3 million everywhere millionaires who are business owners outside of tech and finance who have at least $5 million.
10: And how much wealth do they hold?
17: I think collectively it's around $50 trillion, which is enormous. The Forbes 400 only has about a tenth of that.
10: Eric, who were some of these everywhere millionaires that you talked to for this book?
15: We tell the story in the book of a guy named Dick Portillo, who started a hot dog stand in suburban Chicago and grew it into a behemoth over 40 years. And then we also, you know, meet some car dealers in the book, like this guy named Terry Taylor, who's so secretive that they refer to him as Batman because he refuses to do interviews. Forbes didn't know anything about him. And then they found him a few years ago and they've listed his net worth at $2 billion every year since.
10: How new is this information, just the ability to kind of quantify things this way? And why did you two feel it was important to frame it this way?
15: Our research in the book and then the academic research that it builds on comes from over a decade of us working initially in the bowels of the Treasury Department with administrative tax data, where we were able to link the population of businesses to people at the top of the income and wealth distribution and sort of ask what is driving the growth of their income and wealth over time. In the 1980s, personal tax rates, so the tax that individuals pay, were much, much higher than the corporate tax rate. But then in 1986, Ronald Reagan, Democrats in Congress, passed a simplifying reform that brought the personal tax rate down a lot, actually below that corporate rate. All of a sudden, it made sense to reorganize your business such that you don't pay tax at the business level.
17: The two key dates in my head are 1986, when this really started taking off, but also 2017, when President Trump passed the biggest business tax cut in U.S. history, the Tax Cuts and Jobs Act.
10: And to put that into the current day context, you know, there was just this big Republican tax and spending law that President Trump signed last year that codified those tax cuts and made them permanent. Is this trend going to continue?
17: One of the notable things about the One Big Beautiful Bill Act that you mentioned is that there are these really controversial Medicaid and SNAP cuts that collectively were about $1 trillion. And what wasn't really talked about was on the other side, there was about $1 trillion of cut in the form of preserving this 20% deduction, as well as continuing to erode the estate tax system. We need tax revenue as a country. And I think one reasonable step is to kind of ask very wealthy business owners to pay something closer to what ordinary salaried workers like us pay.
10: Owen Zidar is a professor of economics and public affairs at Princeton, and Eric Zwick is a professor of economics and finance at the University of Chicago Booth School of Business. Thank you so much.
15: Thank you so much.
17: Thanks. It's great to be back here.
10: In New York, I'm Kimberly Adams with the Marketplace Morning Report. 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
7: Good morning. As President Trump shrugs off fears about artificial intelligence technology as a hoax, other leaders, including Vermont Senator Bernie Sanders, step up to call for stronger regulation.
19: Companies have got to be stopped from producing an AI that it cannot control, and they are admitting that is the direction in which it's going.
7: I'm Michael Hill. It's Morning Edition from NPR and WNYC. A co-founder of Anthropic says future AI agents could take down the entire internet. New York sues the Trump administration over a new rule targeting immigrants who need public benefits. And New York's Board of Regents greenlights a plan to end Regents exams as a requirement for a high school diploma. It's Tuesday, September 15th. The news is next.
20: Live from NPR News in Washington, I'm Korva Coleman. The U.S. Supreme Court has rejected President Trump's push to restrict mail-in ballots before this year's midterm elections. NPR's Hansi Lo Wang says the decision blocks Trump's order to the Postal Service to come up with a plan.
21: That plan included new mail-in ballot requirements that states would have had to follow in order to get their ballots delivered by USPS. But a federal judge in Boston found those requirements are likely illegal because USPS has no authority to impose them on states. And this new Supreme Court order rejects the Trump administration's request to pause the judge's ruling.
20: NPR's Hansi Lo Wang reporting. The U.S. Postal Service is among NPR's financial supporters. A new investigation finds that a Russian businessman financed lavish celebrations that were tied to the wedding of President Trump's son, Donald Trump Jr., earlier this year. NPR's Charles Maines reports from Moscow, Trump Jr. and his wife, Bettina Trump, are confirming the story.
3: Russian businessman Umar Kremlev and Donald Trump Jr. got to know each other through mutual interests in hunting and Kremlev's work as the head of the International Boxing Association. How that turned into Kremlev funding lavish parties tied to Trump Jr.'s wedding in the Bahamas is less clear. The arrangement was first reported by ProPublica. Kremlev is under sanctions by Ukraine over his ties to Russian President Vladimir Putin. The White House said President Trump, who did not attend the wedding celebrations, had no knowledge of Kremlev. But in a statement, Trump Jr. and his now wife Bettina Trump confirmed Kremlev sponsored some post-wedding events, calling it an extraordinarily generous gift from a dear friend. Charles Maines, NPR News. Moscow.
20: China is criticizing calls by artificial intelligence leaders in the U.S. to slow down the development of AI. NPR's Rob Schmitz reports Chinese officials call these part of a, quote, Cold War playbook.
4: The comments followed an essay published over the weekend by Anthropic CEO Dario Amodei and endorsed by OpenAI CEO Sam Altman and SpaceX founder Elon Musk to deliberately slow down the pace of AI models for the sake of safety, adding that a Chinese lead in AI would pose a, quote, grave danger for the U.S. and the world. China's foreign ministry spokesman Guo Jiaquan responded by saying that, quote, fear-mongering, confrontation, and malicious competition will only disrupt the process of global AI governance and serve no one's interests. President Trump also criticized Amadei's essay, saying the U.S. is leading China in AI and that he wants to keep it that way. Rob Schmitz, NPR News.
20: The Kennedy Center for the Performing Arts in Washington, D.C. says it is close to bankruptcy. The center's board is set to meet today. Members told a federal judge they could be forced to shut down the Kennedy Center as soon as today. 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
7: On WNYC, 61 and sunny at 7:04. Good morning. I'm Michael Hill. New York City health officials will hold a town hall in the South Bronx later today as they continue to investigate the second outbreak of Legionnaires' disease this summer. They've advised residents to monitor for symptoms. WNYC's Joe Hong spoke with one longtime resident.
22: The South Bronx has long suffered from disproportionate rates of chronic illnesses due to the air pollution plaguing the borough. Ariana Phillips is the founder of South Bronx Mutual Aid. She said the current outbreak of Legionnaires' disease only adds to her concerns for her neighbors.
23: You know, our part of the Bronx was often known as Asthma Alley, so we already have concerns around air contamination in general.
22: Health officials will answer questions from South Bronx residents at the Metropolitan College campus at Brook Avenue and East 149th Street. The event starts at 6 p.m.
7: New York City is planning to increase bus speeds on two avenues in Brooklyn known for their hobbling commute times. WNYC's Ramzi Khalife tells us which ones.
24: The B38 bus runs down DeKalb and Lafayette Avenues. In some places, it travels as slow as 4 miles per hour. Now, the Mamdani administration plans to convert most of the route to a curbside bus lane and add parking-protected bike lanes. Transportation Department Commissioner Mike Flynn says the changes are expected to increase the route speed by 20%. He says that will also improve reliability for the bus's 18,000 average daily riders. The city plans to install the infrastructure before the end of the year.
7: In other news this morning, the New York City Council will meet today to discuss screen time and the use of digital devices in public schools. The Committee on Education will hear from industry experts, advocacy and legal groups, as well as students, parents, and teachers' unions. They'll discuss the effects of excessive screen time on students, how assistive technology is used with students with disabilities, and disparities in tech available at home. The city already has banned the use of artificial intelligence for teaching students below high school. The committee meets at 1 o'clock this afternoon. Delays on 8th Avenue bound L train. Some delays across a few LIRR branches, so check before you go. Path Journal Square has elevator issues. Alternate side parking meters are in effect. The air today, the air quality in lower Manhattan is good today, though there are still some high levels of grass pollen in the air. The UV index is high midday. 61 and sunny right now, sunny and 72 for a high today. Tomorrow, mostly sunny and near 80.
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2: It's Morning Edition from NPR News. I'm Leila Fadel in Washington, D.C.
5: And I'm A. Martinez in Culver City, California. President Trump is rebuffing warnings that artificial intelligence could destroy humanity.
2: Here's what he told NVIDIA's CEO Jensen Huang during an industry summit on Monday.
8: The robots will not be taking over. The AI will not be taking over the rest of the world. The whole thing is a hoax.
2: Huang took Trump's call while on stage for a taping of the business and technology podcast All In, which was hosting the conference. AI executives have been calling for Congress to set guardrails. In a few moments, we'll speak with one of the lawmakers leading efforts to rein in AI, independent Senator Bernie Sanders. We begin with the latest developments.
5: With us is NPR's White House correspondent Emily Fang. So, Emily, what else has President Trump said about AI recently?
25: He has written a lot on his social media site, True Social, this week. He's called criticism of AI and relatedly data centers that help power these AI models a, quote, sick conspiracy that would only benefit China, which is a major AI competitor with U.S. companies. He's brushed off possibility of regulating development of cutting-edge AI, which he called the U.S.'s, quote, golden goose. And he wrote that fears that AI could take over the world were a, quote, hoax and scam. And he's really framed AI as a race against China. And I can briefly summarize his arguments as, if the U.S. doesn't build it, then China's going to do it first. But there's serious debate right now in the global AI industry on whether Chinese companies actually can get ahead of the U.S. on AI, because the U.S. maintains a lead right now, and also whether Beijing really would want to create a super powerful AI that might destroy all of humanity, because arguably that's not in China's interest either.
5: Oh, sure. Now, thinking about Trump's inauguration a few years ago, I remember a lot of tech CEOs right there, right next to him, in attendance and on the donor list. What are Trump's ties to this industry?
25: A good example is chipmaker NVIDIA CEO Jensen Huang, who you heard about in the intro. Trump even flew Huang with him during his trip to China this spring. There's also Trump's former AI czar and the co-host of that podcast snippet you heard earlier, hosted by David Sachs. He is a longtime Silicon Valley investor. And these types of connections have certainly shaped Trump's focus on AI, as well as the industry's market share in the U.S. There have been massive investments driving the U.S. economy from the AI industry. And my reporting shows how, in the past year, Trump advisors have leaned heavily on academics and think tank researchers and Hill aides to quash analysis that's supportive of stronger export controls against AI. But the intense public debate over AI this month reflects, as I see it, deeply contradictory assumptions that underpin Trump's pro-technology, pro-business stance.
5: Ooh, what do you mean by that?
25: Well, for example, last year, the Trump administration suspended some AI export controls, and they also allow Chinese companies to buy a powerful semiconductor chip that's called the H20, with the U.S. government taking a cut of sales. That was despite warnings that China needs these chips specifically to further its AI ambitions. And some of the biggest trade deals inked under Trump's second term have involved U.S. technology that's been included in data centers built in Saudi Arabia and the UAE. And these are U.S. allied countries, but they're also countries that have very strong economic ties with China. And I talked to Chris McGuire about all of this. He's a senior fellow at the nonpartisan think tank Council on Foreign Relations. He's also a former senior director on the National Security Council during the Biden administration.
26: Doesn't it make any sense to say that we have to move as fast as possible in AI in order to beat China, while we're also selling China the tech they need to move faster in AI?
25: And he's speaking here to mounting evidence that Chinese companies are accessing more advanced American AI chips by shipping them through Malaysia in particular.
5: That's NPR's Emily Fang. Emily, thanks.
25: Thanks.
2: I'm joined now by Senator Bernie Sanders, independent of Vermont. He's announced a plan for legislation that would ban what's known as AI superintelligence. And he sees the threat as so imminent that today Sanders, the face of the progressive movement in the U.S., is teaming up with the far-right political advisor Steve Bannon to sound the alarm. The two men are speaking at a conference that's being called Pro-Human and will focus on AI safety. Senator, welcome to the program.
9: Good to be with you.
2: I think a lot of people will be surprised that you found common ground with the face of the MAGA movement in many ways, Steve Bannon, on this issue. What is it about this moment in AI advancement that is so alarming that it's a unifying force here?
9: I think all across the country, no matter whether you're progressive, conservative, somewhere in between, people are looking at AI and robotics and they're saying, what the hell is happening? They are understanding that you're looking at a technology which is the most transformative in the history of humanity, a technology that is exploding in growth and capabilities every single day. And then people look at the Congress, their elected officials, and they don't see much action.
2: Now, you've talked about introducing legislation that would ban AI superintelligence. What exactly would it do?
9: It says that it will be illegal for any company to produce an AI that is smarter than human beings and that we cannot control. We're going to have a body of the leading scientists and AI experts in the world determining what companies are doing.
2: A lot of the times companies will pay a fine and it doesn't matter because they have a lot of money.
9: We're beyond paying fines. Yeah. I mean, you don't want to see a human catastrophe. Oh, we got to pay a fine on it.
2: And do you see this as something that could pass both chambers of Congress?
9: I think Congress has gotten a wake-up call in the last few weeks. And I think they understand they have been absolutely negligent. I think it was a poll came out a couple of weeks ago. 80% of the American people said Congress has got to do more to regulate AI. So there'll be a lot of debate about where we go. But there are at least, I know, a growing number of members of Congress who say, wait, we've got to act and act boldly.
2: Is that because the heads of these AI companies themselves have called for a slowdown? Where did this wake-up call come from?
9: I mean, I have been involved in this issue for a while, so this is not new. But what happened recently, obviously, is we had the OpenAI Hugging Face incident, and we read the transcript of what these agents were saying to each other. They say, we're a collective. And they are saying to each other through thousands of messages that if we have to die, give ourselves up, sacrifice ourselves, was the word they were using, we will do it. But we got to deceive human beings. We have to protect ourselves. And I think people read that and they say, oh my God, I can't believe how far this thing has advanced. And please understand that these things are growing rapidly every single day.
2: The Trump administration is throwing cold water on the threat. And if it's a threat to humanity, wouldn't you have to make sure that not just Congress, but the federal government's on board and global governments are also on board?
9: Absolutely correct. And, you know, in terms of the president, what can I say? I think we have a mentally unbalanced president, a very dangerous person who does not understand anything about the dangers of AI. And that is a very serious problem. Now, despite all of that, I think there are sane people in his administration who do understand. And the goal right now is Trump sits down with President Xi of China to see if they can do what Gorbachev and Reagan did in the 80s and negotiate some kind of treaty banning the growth of superintelligence.
2: I mean, you mentioned there are others in the administration, but we've heard that downplaying coming from Mike Johnson. We've heard that downplaying also from Vice President J.D. Vance, who told reporters Monday, I just want to play what he said after the heads of Anthropic, OpenAI, and other AI companies called for a slowdown and government regulation.
11: You have so many frontier AI tech companies kind of coming to the government and begging the government to regulate them. It feels a little bit to me like a bit of a Trojan horse.
2: What do you make of that?
9: I think it's absurd. I mean, this is complicated stuff, and we're going to have to be dependent upon the most knowledgeable people in the world who are building this technology. And then you have the vice president saying, well, I think this is a Trojan horse. Based on what?
2: Anthropic co-founder Dario Amodei wrote in that essay, he proposed that AI firms bring in internal evaluators. Is that something you welcome, and is that enough?
9: Look, we have got to move as aggressively as we can. There's a woman named Ajaya Kotra, who I talked to last week. She was one of the investigators of the OpenAI Hugging Face hacking incident. Mm-hmm. And her point was that, yes, you have to have experts embedded in the company. And that's what I think Amara is talking about. She raised the question to me. Right now, the agents are communicating with each other in English. But she had no doubt that the time will come and they will communicate in another language that nobody on earth will understand. Mm. What do you do about that? So look, This is complicated stuff. I don't claim to be the most knowledgeable person in the world about it. But what I do know, right now it's on a runaway path and we've got to control it.
2: That's Senator Bernie Sanders of Vermont. Thank you for your time.
9: Thank you very much.
5: President Trump claims Ukraine and Russia have agreed to stop striking each other's energy sites. Now, neither country has said they formally signed off on such a deal. NPR's Joanna Kakissis reports from Kyiv.
6: For months now, Ukraine has been launching its own long-range drones deep into Russia. These drones have repeatedly hit Russian oil refineries and other energy sites in an attempt to weaken Russia's ability to wage war on Ukraine. The strikes have caused fuel shortages in Russia, the world's second largest producer of diesel. The Kremlin has banned diesel exports because of domestic fuel shortages, and that's driving up prices. President Trump appeared to blame Ukrainian President Volodymyr Zelensky for the price hikes while speaking to reporters this weekend in Ireland.
10: Mr. Zelensky has to do one thing. He has to stop knocking out diesel fuel in Russia. Let him go after targets, but not diesel fuel, because he's causing a shortage of diesel fuel. This isn't done by the Middle East. This is done by what's happening with Russia and Ukraine.
6: Now, the Kremlin said it welcomed Trump's call for Ukraine to stop the strikes while saying it was instability in the Middle East that was actually driving the diesel crisis.

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1: Coming up on 7:20 on this Tuesday morning. Later on Morning Edition, what you understand about the climate crisis may soon depend on which state you grow up in. Florida has been updating science standards for the state's 3 million students to remove mention of climate change and the human causes of it. More on that later this hour.
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1: Alternate side parking and the meters are in effect. 61 degrees and sunny skies out there now, on a way to a sunny day with a high temperature of just 72 degrees with a calm wind.

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1: 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I'm A. Martinez.
2: I'm Leila Fadel.
3: And I'm Steve Inskeep. Now we have an industry view of how to contain the dangers of AI. A moment ago, we heard Senator Bernie Sanders call for Congress to impose restrictions.
4: I think Congress has gotten a wake-up call in the last few weeks.
3: Now we hear the proposal of Anthropic. It's the maker of the chatbot Claude, and its CEO, Dario Amodei, is one of the reasons we're talking about AI right now. He wrote an essay calling on tech firms to get more freedom from antitrust rules to work together on safety and pace themselves. Other tech companies backed that call amid stories of testing gone wrong. We reached Jack Clark, one of the co-founders of Anthropic. What makes the threat now any greater than it was in the recent past?
5: Last year, scientists here and at other companies were doing experiments where you saw, in lab environments, AI agents show awareness of the tests being run on them, break out of their lab environments, you know, lie and deceive to their human operators. It was all academic then. This year, we've seen these things occur in the wild with famously the Hugging Face hack, but there have been other incidents as well.
3: Let's see if we can break down this Hugging Face episode without going through all the complexities.
5: Sure.
3: OpenAI agents became, according to Dario Amodei, a fanatically devoted collective, committing cyber attacks together, working together to defeat safeguards, even sacrificing one another for the common good. What makes that particular incident so worrisome?
5: Well, I mean, what you just said sounds pretty worrisome, but let's break it down. What happened here is a bunch of agents were given a goal, which was to do well on a test. The AI agents figured out that a way to do better on that test was to both start communicating amongst themselves, then figuring out how to get more details on the test. Then they realized that a way to get those details on the test would be to break out of OpenAI.

0: break in to another company, Hugging Face, and they persuaded one another not only to do that, but they also shared expertise and intelligence with themselves to make themselves effective at it. And indeed, they hacked their way out of the company and into another. That's a scary scenario, and it's something that people had only theorized that might happen in the past, and now we saw it in reality.
1: And I want to talk through your proposal, but first I want to understand the scale of the threat to humanity as you see it. Plenty of people raise potential doomsday scenarios. Can you just talk me through one that keeps you up tonight? What is some way that AI could destroy human life?
0: We're not saying that the threat to the world is here today. We're saying we've seen warning shots, and that gives us a window in which we can act. So we have agency here. We have choice about all of this. But to answer your question directly, you know, what worries me, I'll just give you one hypothetical where what would it mean if a bunch of agents became misaligned and just started hacking computers and eventually tried to figure out how to not just hack computers, but take down the internet itself? If that happened, really dangerous things would happen in the world around us. We don't want that to happen. And we need to come up with systems that prevent that happening.
1: I guess we should note taking down the internet at this point in history would be like taking down the world. Power plants, the electric grid, a lot of warfighting capabilities, governments, banks, on and on.
0: Exactly.
1: David Sacks, the president's science advisor, responded to the Anthropic essay by saying, and this is a quote, "If the unreleased models are scary enough that you think you should slow down, I support your decision to be responsible, but stop pretending you need anyone else's permission." Is he right that you're the company, you're one of the key companies, you can just slow down if you want to slow down?
0: And we have multiple times in our history slowed down. We do that just as part of our business, as do other companies. The issue we're talking about is there's a collective action problem here. It's okay for individual companies to do this, and absolutely they will. But what do you do about the whole set of companies that are in deep competition with one another and are to some extent racing to build more and more capable systems? How do you get your arms around that problem? And that's some of what our proposal is trying to deal with.
1: Dario Amodei calls for embedded third-party evaluators. Will you explain for the layman what that means?
0: The basic idea here is today we're saying, hey, we've made these investments in making sure our systems are safe. We've made these investments in making sure that they're secure and that they're not able to break out. But we don't have a third party that can validate what we're saying.
1: This could be like the government, the Food and Drug Administration, for example.
0: It could be. It could also just be industry. It could be private sector that is sort of employed by third parties and then validated. There are many, many different ways to do this. And all kinds of industries have come up with their own solutions here.
1: What happens when the exponentially learning AI agents outsmart even the independent evaluators?
0: Well, I'll just give you an example of maybe a concrete thing that you might find agreement on. We've been talking about these incidents where AI agents have been hacking out of the companies and hacking onto the open internet. Maybe there's a set of security practices that you can put in place that makes it impossible for AI agents to hack their way out of the companies. That seems like the kind of thing that you might get to common agreement on and which everyone would, you know, think is a common sense proposal.
1: The essay also has two other proposals: democratic coordination, democratic countries working together to make things safer. I get that. And then it says global coordination. And that is the part where I think President Trump or a lot of people would say that's impossible. China's going to do what it's going to do. They may have their own concerns, but they're going to rush ahead if we don't rush ahead. How would you answer that?
0: I'd say that there are two things to concentrate on here. One, we want to ensure that the US maintains its lead in this technology. Everything we're suggesting here is to allow industry to move ahead with confidence about the safety and security of what it's doing while maintaining our lead with China, including by not exporting powerful computer chips to them to speed up their own industry. So obviously we need to maintain that. Secondly, no one has an interest in accidentally killing the world or ending up in a spiral that leads to the immiseration of life on this planet. In the Cold War, despite the immense differences between Russia and the United States, they found ways to talk to one another about nuclear weapons to avoid spirals that would have been cataclysmic to the planet. The same can be done here.
1: Jack Clark, it's a pleasure talking with you. Thank you so much.
0: Thank you.
1: We'll mention that Anthropic is a financial supporter of NPR. This is NPR News.
2: And this is WNYC. In New York, coming up today on The Brian Lehrer Show, what to know about which fall vaccines to get and when to get them. That's The Brian Lehrer Show this morning at 10 on WNYC. 62 and sunny right now, on our way to a sunny day. Not all that hot, just a high of 72 with the calm wind. And then tomorrow, mostly sunny, warming up to near 80 degrees. And Thursday, mostly sunny and 82. 7:30, news headlines next.
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5: Live from NPR News in Washington, I'm Dave Mattingly. President Trump is describing calls to slow the advancement of artificial intelligence as a hoax. Several top tech executives, including the CEOs of Anthropic and OpenAI, say they support more safeguards being put in place to prevent AI models from potentially going rogue. The board of the Kennedy Center in Washington, D.C. is expected to vote today on whether to keep the Performing Arts Center open. It comes amid a federal lawsuit filed by a Democratic congresswoman from Ohio to block the renaming of the Kennedy Center to honor President Trump. NPR's Anastasia Tsioulkas has more.
6: The judge in the suit, Christopher Cooper, had already scheduled a status hearing for later this morning, which essentially is a meeting to set more deadlines and court dates. But the board is also scheduled to meet early this afternoon. And late last night, they told the judge that the sole item on their agenda today is, quote, the necessary closure of the center.
5: The Washington Post first reported that the Kennedy Center's administration has told its board the venue is on the brink of bankruptcy. The majority of the center's administration and board were selected by Trump. Russia and Ukraine have exchanged more attacks on energy infrastructure today, hours after President Trump said the two sides had agreed to halt such strikes. This is NPR News.
2: And this is WNYC in New York. Coming up on 7:32 on this Tuesday morning, 62 and sunny at 7:32. Good morning. I'm Michael Hill. Energy rebate checks will be arriving soon for more than 8 million New Yorkers. WNYC's Jimmy Vielkind reports.
7: Governor Hochul says checks of between $100 and $200, depending on income, will start arriving next week. The billion-dollar program was approved in the state budget earlier this year. Critics say the money won't have much impact and the state should have saved it for an emergency. They also question the timing of checks arriving as Hochul runs for re-election. The Democratic governor says a similar program last year showed her that people appreciate checks.
8: When you're trying to fill up a gas tank or buy some groceries, you know, this might help you have something left over at the end of the month. Every dollar counts, and I know that.
7: Officials say there's no application process. You just needed to file a tax return for 2024.
2: The New Jersey Department of Environmental Protection says a data center has spilled roughly 5,000 gallons of diesel fuel in New Jersey's Meadowlands. WNYC's Michael Saul Warren reports.
9: The diesel spilled from tanks at the Equinix data center in Secaucus into Anderson Creek. The creek is a tributary of the Hackensack River, but state authorities say the spill was contained before it reached the river. Bill Sheehan is a Hackensack River keeper advocating for the ecosystem's health. He says it's hard to believe the river wasn't affected.
10: Tributaries are the capillary system of the whole ecosystem. All the water that runs off of our land goes into the creeks first and then runs through the creeks out into the river.
9: Cleanup work is expected to continue for several days this week.
2: Equinix says it reported the spill right away. Manhattan prosecutors are cracking down on websites selling artificial intelligence-generated sexual images made without people's consent. District Attorney Alvin Bragg says his office seized the domains of 12 websites that use photos and videos of about 1,200 real people to create deepfake pornography. Prosecutors say the victims are overwhelmingly women. Most are also public figures. No one has been charged. Bragg says the investigation continues and his office is looking into other sites as well. Some delays across a few LIRR branches. Check before you go. The Path Terminal Square has elevator issues. Alternate side parking and the meters are in effect. 62 and sunny now. Sunny 72 today.
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12: It's Morning Edition from NPR News. I'm Leila Fadel in Washington, D.C.
13: And I'm A. Martinez in Culver City, California. An important interest rate for the economy is at its highest level in 3 years. In pre-market trading this morning, the 10-year Treasury yield is just over 5%. The yield was briefly over 5% on Monday as well. Now, this is all a sign that investors are worried about inflation. Let's talk through this with Stacey Vanek-Smith. She's a reporter for Bloomberg Business Week and hosts the podcast Everybody's Business. Stacey, 5%. Why does that matter? Why does that number matter so much? It sounds like such a scary number now.
14: It does sound scary. It's more symbolic than anything else. We're not past a point of no return or anything like that, but if you just think of a bond as a loan, like a loan we give the government, 5% would be the interest on that loan. They call it the yield, but it's essentially interest. So 5% means the government's now paying 5% on the loans. When we loan the government money, it has to pay us 5%. So it's getting expensive, and we're already in a lot of debt, $40 trillion. So that is the concern, that our debt, that the interest that the government is having to pay on its debt is growing.
13: So what does this mean about how companies and just people, what can they do and not do because this number's at 5%?
14: That is an excellent question. Basically, it just means that us borrowing money is also getting more expensive because, you know, our mortgage loans, car loans, home loans, business loans, those all eventually get packaged up, chopped up, and sold to investors, too. You might remember mortgage-backed securities from the financial crisis. So when the price of one loan goes up, that would be bonds, treasuries, it pushes up everything else. So it just means us borrowing money is also more expensive. And so that can impact, you know, whether or not we go to school, expand our business, all kinds of things.
13: So say you're someone that's, say, an older homeowner who wants to move to another house, but you're locked into a pretty low interest rate right now. Does that discourage you from looking around for a new house?
14: Oh, yeah. I mean, the housing market is really, you know, it's just been hammered. Those are often the biggest loans people take out, the biggest asset people have. And, you know, that just means you can buy what they say, buy a lot less house. It also means if you have a low mortgage, you might feel kind of trapped. You don't want to move. You don't want to. I think mortgage rates are around 7% now. If you have 2-3% mortgage rate, you're not going to want to swap that out.
13: And then that means like a young homeowner or a potential young homeowner can't move into a house because all of a sudden things get too expensive and the socks of housing markets just doesn't open up.
14: Yeah, that's exactly right. You either can't afford a house or you have to wait a lot longer to own a house. I think the average age of a homeowner now, first-time homeowner, is 40. So it starts getting older. You start being able to afford a smaller place. So it's really, really hard on that market and on all the markets, honestly.
13: So we've been a bit of a bummer here, Stacey, about this higher bond yield.
14: I'm sorry.
13: any benefits at all to higher bond yields?
14: There are. If you are buying bonds, if you are an investor, it's such a safe investment. The real appeal of buying a government bond, it's considered the safest investment in the world. Usually for that reason, you got almost no return on your investment. So, you know, if you invested money in the government, you barely got anything back, but you knew it was safe. Now you get a pretty good return on that investment. So if you were an investor buying government bonds, you're doing okay.
13: Stacey Vanek-Smith is a reporter for Bloomberg's Business Week and hosts the podcast Everybody's Business. Stacey, thanks.
14: Thanks, A.
12: A group of ranchers and business owners in West Texas is suing the federal government over its planned border wall and vehicle barriers. The plaintiffs own property along the U.S.-Mexico border and are opposed to the government's plan to take their private island. Carlos Morales is a reporter in the Big Bend area of Texas, and he joins us now. Good morning.
15: Good morning.
12: So what's the argument in this lawsuit?
15: Yeah, you know, the argument here is basically that, you know, when the federal government first issued, you know, waivers to fast track wall construction and other, you know, border security efforts we're seeing out here in the Big Bend, they did all of that by determining that the region is an area of what they called high illegal entry for undocumented immigrants. Mm-hmm. But the lawsuit here contends that, you know, the numbers don't prove that, and therefore a wall isn't needed. And then the lawsuit points to the government's own data to kind of try to make that point. You know, so according to Customs and Border Protection information, you know, this area known as the Big Bend sector saw fewer than 1.5% of the total apprehensions on the entire Southwest border over the past 5 years. So it's a small number, yet the government is, you know, insisting that 30-foot tall walls are necessary, vehicle barriers are needed to keep out smugglers and people attempting to illegally cross the border. Hmm. And the landowners out here really take issue with that. One, for example, is Joaquin Peña. His family grows alfalfa out in Redford, Texas.
16: Farming is the backbone to our community. And now we're being told that we have to give up land for a threat that doesn't even exist. Yet the real threat is the government taking away land from honest Texans. And that's just not right.
15: So the lawsuit here, Layla, just says that, you know, the government's reasoning for its border plans is incomplete and defective. Those are the words they used in the lawsuit. And the defendants here, Customs and Border Protection, Department of Homeland Security, and the heads of both of those agencies. And I should add that, you know, I did reach out to both agencies for comment on the lawsuit, but haven't heard back.
12: Now, we heard from one landowner there. Tell us a little bit more about the rest of them.
15: Yeah, you know, these landowners out here, I think, you know, really do represent a broad and bipartisan group that are standing up to fight the federal government, opposing walls, opposing, you know, vehicle barriers, really in opposition to any kind of border security infrastructure out here in the rugged and rural Big Bend. Laura Allen's family, they raise sheep and goats. And here's what she had to say.
17: As a two-time Trump voter, you know, the border's secure. Thank you, President Trump. You've secured the border. But now let it go.
15: So ultimately here, this lawsuit is looking for an injunction to stop border construction in West Texas and to do all of that on both, you know, the public land, you know, the cherished Big Bend Ranch State Park, Big Bend National Park, but also, again, on the private land as well, too.
12: Now, there have been a lot of lawsuits over the years to try and stop border wall construction, but they've ultimately failed. What makes this any different?
15: Yeah, it's a fair question. Conserve Big Bend, in the group that filed this lawsuit, you know, they say this is all different because this lawsuit and the argument it's making is unique to the Big Bend from its history, geography, and again, to those low level of illegal crossings that happen out here.
12: Carlos Morales is a reporter in West Texas. Carlos, thanks.
15: Yeah, of course.

0: This is NPR News.
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3: Upper Wilds is a Brooklyn-based noise rock band led by singer and guitarist Dan Friel. The band has spent the past 8 years doing a series of albums named after each of the planets and using the characteristics of those planets as a metaphor for the things that Friel likes to sing about. The new Upper Wilds album is Mercury, and it offers a chance to hear a mercurial tale about a grim reaper whose heart may just not be in his work anymore. The song is called Reaper.

0: That's Upper Wilds with their song Reaper. They play tonight at Union Pool in Brooklyn. Find details and their live set in our studio at newsounds.org.
1: We have some subway delays this morning. Downtown 2 and 3 running with delays, and L trains both ways running with delays. We have some chilly temperatures, too. It's 56 in Larchmont under sunshine. Sunny in Lynbrook at 59. Sunny in Little Silver, New Jersey at 61. 62 and sunny right now in the city. On our way to a sunny day with a high temperature of just 72 degrees. Yes, it's still summer. Just a few days left of it. And then tomorrow, mostly sunny and 79 with a calm wind. Alternate side parking and the meters are in effect. It's 746.

0: It's Morning Edition from NPR News. I'm Leila Fadel.
1: And I'm A. Martinez. Students in Florida are reading watered-down versions of some science textbooks. Authors blew the whistle in 2024, saying the state pushed back on facts about human-caused climate change. Jessica Mazaros of member station WUSF and the Hechinger Report uncovered emails showing the state's demands.
2: Climate change was swapped for changes in the environment in the Florida version of McGraw-Hill's marine science book. The word polluting vanished from in front of coal-burning power plants in an environmental science text by publisher Cengage that's only available in Florida. And detailed facts were crossed out in both books, like how a World Health Organization study shows climate change is killing at least 150,000 people per year, or how college students helped their school buy renewable electricity. Ken Miller has authored one of the nation's most popular biology textbooks for nearly 30 years. But 2 years ago, he says something shifted.
3: The Florida Department of Education was pressuring publishers to reduce or eliminate coverage of climate change as a condition for getting on the approved list.
2: Being on that list is required to sell textbooks to public schools in Florida. State education officials asked Miller's publisher, Savas Learning Company, to strike the words caused by human activity when his text referred to climate change. Textbook publishers Cengage and McGraw-Hill both say it's typical to make different versions for states while maintaining the integrity of the content. Miller says he couldn't fight his editors or publisher on the Florida changes.
3: We don't want our books to be affected by political considerations one way or another. What we care about is what's going on in science.
2: The books still cover the topic of climate change, but they minimize the usage of the term and what causes it. The Florida Department of Education said in a statement that review of instructional materials is guided by state law. Florida's Republican legislature decided 2 years ago to strike the term climate change from state statutes. The law did not require adjustments to climate change education, but just 2 months after Governor Ron DeSantis signed the bill, the Education Department started to make requests for textbook edits.
4: Now, we can't teach the kids about climate change.
2: This Central Florida middle school science teacher asked to remain anonymous and to change his voice. He's afraid of retaliation from parents, his school board, and the state.
4: We're in a state that is arguably the most affected by climate change and will continue to be, and DeSantis is just pretending like it doesn't exist.
2: A high school English teacher from the Tampa Bay region also asked to speak anonymously because school leadership told her not to speak on controversial topics.
5: There is this culture of self-censorship that I've seen developing over the past few years I've been teaching, where we're trying to predict what is going to be a problem.
2: Now, Florida is quietly updating its science standards for the first time in nearly 20 years. They still include climate change for now, so some fear climate education could take another hit. Texas has also rejected textbooks because they focus on human causes or suggest policy fixes to combat climate change. But then you have other states, like California, New Jersey, and Hawaii, which want more climate content in classrooms. What may be emerging is a two-tiered system where what students learn about climate change depends on what side of a state line they live on. For NPR News, I'm Jessica Mazaros in Tampa.
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6: And this is WNYC in New York. Later on, Morning Edition, Saudi Arabia, the world's top oil exporter, is under pressure by two wars, choking shipping on both sides of its coast. Coming up, a former U.S. ambassador to Saudi Arabia talks about where the Saudis can go from here since they're not getting the support they asked for and they want from the Trump administration. We'll have more on that next hour. ...62 with sunshine right now, sunny and 72 for a high today with a calm wind, and then tomorrow mostly sunny, warming up to 79 degrees, Thursday mostly sunny and 82. Alternate side parking and the meters are in effect, and we have delays this morning on the 2 and 3 subways downtown and the L train both ways. It's 7:51.

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2: It's Morning Edition from NPR News. I'm Amy Martinez.
3: And I'm Leila Fadel. For 16 years, many Haitians in the U.S. have had temporary protected status. That meant they could live and work legally, safe from the violence and natural disasters in Haiti. But now they're facing deportation after the Trump administration revoked their status this summer. NPR's Sergio Martinez Beltran reports from South Florida, home to one of the nation's largest Haitian communities.
4: Harlene, a registered nurse from Haiti, barely goes out these days. And when she does, she changes her routes. She lost her TPS in July, so that's why she asked NPR to only use her first name.
5: You would think I was on the run. Who am I on the run from? This is crazy.
4: Her anxiety over her future in the U.S. is messing with her most deeply held values. Take one example. On a recent super hot and humid Miami day, a salesman knocked on her door and asked for some water. Harlene said no. This moment haunts her.
5: Because that's not me. I'm a nurse. I help people. But I couldn't even give him some water because I didn't trust him.
4: Harlene, along with nearly 350,000 Haitians in the U.S., have been living in anxious limbo since July, at risk of being deported since Trump ended TPS for them. The Department of Homeland Security told NPR in a statement, quote, temporary protected status is exactly that, temporary, adding that Congress never intended it to be permanent. On social media, DHS has been posting videos of Haitians boarding deportation planes.
6: The government knows deep down that they cannot deport 350,000 people.
4: That's Father Reginald Jean Mary, a priest at the Catholic Notre Dame de Haiti Church in Miami, where he has served his community for 25 years.
6: It is evident to me. It is a psychological warfare.
4: Father Reggie says depression is rampant among his parishioners who fear going back to Haiti right now. The Trump administration has claimed conditions have improved in the countries it has ended TPS, but that's not true in Haiti. There, heavily armed gangs have taken over the capital and are rapidly expanding. Recently, dozens of people were massacred, including some sheltering in a church. Father Reggie admits all of this has tested his faith.
6: Oh, it does. Oh, yes. You ask yourself, God, until when? Till when this is going to stop? When you look at what's going on in Haiti and you say, God, where are you?
4: Just one day before we arrived in Miami, Pierre Damas Bell, a 20-year-old Haitian man in Ohio, died by apparent suicide after losing his TPS and being outfitted with an ankle monitor.
6: We look like the forsaken people.
4: Inside the church, a few dozen worshippers gather to sing prayers around a statue of San Michel. Some hold photos of the Mass Bell. Father Reggie says prayer service attendance has plummeted. He knows of 14 parishioners who have been detained. The church adult learning school started the year with 231 students.
6: And yesterday I went to the school. It's only 17. This is a community being deconstructed completely.
4: Walking past the community center in Little Haiti and its main business corridor, it's almost hard to imagine that this area was bustling just months ago.
7: And I was expecting people out and about, shopping, getting some food, talking to each other. And instead, the businesses are closed, their shutters are down, the laundromat is empty. It's just nobody. A little bit of a ghost town over here.
4: A popular restaurant in the area had most of its staff picked up by ICE. A nearby barbershop closed after the owner got detained. People are so afraid to go out that a food bank has opened at the church. But Farah Lakhiu is not hiding. She says she does not have any other option but to speak up.
8: Because I don't want to give up. I want to look at Trump in his eyes and tell him, like, how evil he is.
4: The former broadcaster came to the U.S. from Haiti after being openly critical about political corruption there. She says going back to Haiti now would be a death sentence.
8: It's temporary protected status. So you forget the second word, protect.
4: The State Department has told U.S. citizens to not travel to Haiti because it's too dangerous.
8: So what is the message? That my life has no value? Or my life has less value than the life of an American citizen?
4: She hopes another legal pathway opens up for immigrants. But under Trump, few legal options now remain for Haitians who want to continue to build a life in the U.S. Sergio Martinez Beltran, NPR News, Miami.
2: Tina Turner, Elton John, Carol Burnett, Cher, they all wore the sleek, bejeweled clothes of costume designer Bob Mackie. He died on Monday from pneumonia in Palm Springs, California. He was 87. Jeff London has this appreciation.
9: Bob Mackie, who in person was very modest and unassuming, became well known for designing outfits that were outsized or very skimpy.
10: You either love them or you think they're disgusting or that's not fashion.
9: But Bob Mackie's costumes were always memorable, like the Carol Burnett sketch where Scarlett O'Hara wore not only the curtains, but the curtain rod.
11: That gown is gorgeous.
12: Thank you. I saw it in the window and I just couldn't resist it.
9: Or Cher's Academy Award outfit where she wore a mohawk wig and almost nothing else.
13: As you can see, I did receive my Academy booklet on how to dress like a serious actress.
9: For an amount of time in the 1970s, he designed clothes for both of their variety shows, he told me in 2018.
10: I would have the Carol Burnett show in one studio at CBS. And just, you walk through the men's room, it had two doors on each side. You could walk right into the Sonny and Cher studio.
9: Burnett was wacky, but occasionally glamorous. Cher sleek and draped in sequins, often with her belly button bared. But Mackie discovered
10: they had exactly the same measurements, body-wise and height and everything. That was amazing. If we needed a Minnie Mouse costume, I'd say, oh, I've got one of Carol's. It'll fit her perfectly.
9: Mackie was raised by his grandmother in California, who took him to MGM musicals. He knew from childhood what he wanted to do.
10: Costumes were always my love. When I was a little kid, there were no kids where I lived, and I would just stay all day in the house and draw.
9: And now, some of the costumes the adult Bob Mackie drew are in the Smithsonian Institution. For NPR News, I'm Jeff London in New York.
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16: Good morning. The Trump administration repeals rules that limit pollution from power plants. Environmental groups say the White House is taking the nation in a dangerous direction.
17: These rules are really important for our climate, but also to protect public health from the dangers of air pollution.
16: I'm Michael Hill. It's Morning Edition from NPR and WNYC. the Supreme Court rejects President Trump's push for new vote-by-mail restrictions for the midterm election. Mayor Mamdani releases his plan for the next phase of the city's Vision Zero approach to ending traffic deaths. And a data center spills thousands of gallons of diesel fuel in New Jersey's Meadowlands. It's Tuesday, September 15th. The news is next.
18: Live from NPR News in Washington, I'm Korva Coleman. Vermont Senator Bernie Sanders and former Trump advisor Steve Bannon will lead a rally today in Washington. They'll point to growing concern artificial intelligence could harm humanity. But NPR's Emily Fang reports that contrasts with President Trump's view of AI.
19: President Trump called these existential concerns about AI, quote, a hoax and a scam in a flurry of social media posts this week. He has argued AI is a race against China. Effectively, if the U.S. does not build the most advanced model, China will first. But Chris McGuire, the senior director for tech on the National Security Council during the Biden administration, points out this administration has also enabled China to buy more advanced American semiconductor chips that Beijing needs for its AI development.
20: We are actively enabling China's AI development at the same time as we're saying this is the reason that we can't regulate our own labs.
19: Because the U.S. has rolled back some export controls on some NVIDIA chips in particular. Emily Fang, NPR News, Washington.
18: A Homeland Security whistleblower alleges federal agents may have broken state laws to pursue President Trump's voter fraud priorities. NPR's Miles Parks has more.
21: The Department of Homeland Security has been ramping up its search for voter fraud in recent weeks. That's meant combing state voter rolls the department acquired and checking them against other federal data sources that track citizenship. But the whistleblower report says it's been a rushed process that has not taken state law into account. Investigators are supposed to review dozens of cases per day, and the whistleblower says those investigators were instructed to make false claims on state government websites in order to access data that is only supposed to be accessed by the voter themselves. The report was made public by Senate Minority Leader Chuck Schumer and Senator Alex Padilla of California. Miles Parks, NPR News, Washington.
18: The U.S. Supreme Court blocked President Trump's push to restrict the use of mail-in ballots. The decision stops the U.S. Postal Service from carrying out Trump's order ahead of the midterm elections to limit the use of the ballots. President Trump claims Ukraine and Russia have agreed to stop attacking each other's energy infrastructure. But Ukraine's president says while his country is ready to make an agreement, he doesn't trust that Russia will stick to one. NPR's Joanna Kakissis reports from Kyiv.
22: Writing on social media, Zelensky said his country had proposed an agreement with Russia to stop the destruction of critical infrastructure. This includes energy facilities, ports, and food and pharmaceutical warehouses. Zelensky writes that if Ukraine's allies can ensure Russia does not strike these sites, then Ukraine will also stop its attacks. But he adds Ukraine is not confident that Russia has any desire to abide by any agreement. Earlier on Monday, the Kremlin welcomed Trump's demands that Ukraine end strikes on Russian energy sites, but did not comment on any deal.
18: NPR's Joanna Kakissis reporting. This is NPR.
16: On WNYC 63 with sunshine now, it's 4 minutes after 8. Good Tuesday morning. I'm Michael Hill. Parents and caregivers, you have 14 days from the first day of school to get your kids up to date on their vaccines. James McDonald is New York State's health commissioner. He says vaccine requirements have not changed in the state. That's despite the Trump administration issuing an executive order endorsing a pared-down vaccine schedule for children.
23: You're hearing a lot of just confusion from the federal government. Dare I say chaos? Please ignore all that for the time being here.
16: Students from pre-K through grade 12 must get age-appropriate immunizations. Those can include shots to protect against diseases like influenza, measles, mumps, rubella, polio, meningitis, hepatitis B, and more. McDonald says schools will notify parents if their child is missing any vaccine doses and tell them how many days they have to get them. New York City's second outbreak of Legionnaire's disease of the summer has already claimed one life. This time the bacteria is spreading in the South Bronx. J. David Krause is a toxicologist and water safety expert. He says cases of Legionnaire's disease have skyrocketed not just in New York City but across the country.
24: The fact of the matter is Legionnaire's disease has increased over 650% over the past 15 years. That is a failing grade in anybody's eyes.
16: City health officials will hold a town hall meeting at the Metropolitan College campus in the South Bronx. That's 6 this evening to take questions from the community about the current outbreak. Pro-Palestinian activist Mahmoud Khalil is joining a lawsuit against Columbia University. As WNYC's Julia Hayward reports, the suit accuses the school of failing to shield him and other activists from harassment.
1: Khalil and two other plaintiffs filed the lawsuit in Manhattan federal court. They say Columbia allowed harassment and doxing aimed at students who backed Palestinian rights. Federal immigration agents detained Khalil in 2025 when he was a graduate student at Columbia. The university says it won't comment on the lawsuit, but added that it's committed to making every member of its community feel safe.
16: Delays on downtown 2 and 3 trains, A trains as well as L trains both ways. Some delays on the LIRR's Ronkonkoma branch. The PATH Journal Square has an elevator issue. That's between the mezzanine and tracks 1 and 2. It's out of service. Alternate side parking, the meters are in effect. 63 with sunshine right now. Sunny and 72 on this for a high today. And then tomorrow, mostly sunny and 79.
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2: It's Morning Edition from NPR News. I'm A. Martinez in Culver City, California.
3: And I'm Leila Fadel in Washington, D.C. The Supreme Court has rejected President Trump's push for new mail-in voting restrictions before the midterms.
2: This new ruling brings some closure to a legal fight that was threatening to disrupt voting by mail, voting that has already started in several states.
3: NPR's Hansi Lo Wang has been tracking the court action and joins us now. Good morning, Hansi.
7: Good morning, Leila.
3: So what does this new Supreme Court ruling say?
7: This ruling helps solidify the rules of mail-in voting for the midterm general election. You know, last month there was an earlier Supreme Court ruling that was about a procedural question. But now we have some finality because this new ruling basically says a plan the U.S. Postal Service came up with to respond to an executive order by President Trump is still blocked. That plan included new mail-in ballot requirements that states would have had to follow in order to get their ballots delivered by USPS, but a federal judge in Boston found those requirements are likely illegal because USPS has no authority to impose them on states. And this new Supreme Court order rejects the Trump administration's request to pause the judge's ruling. And I should note, USPS is a financial supporter of NPR.
3: So the upshot for voters is that the status quo continues for mail-in voting?
7: That's right. This ruling means the Postal Service is expected to keep delivering ballots as usual. Voting by mail has already begun in some states like Alabama, North Carolina, and Wisconsin, and more states are set to use USPS to mail out their ballots as planned.
3: Do we have a sense of how the justices voted individually on this ruling?
7: Well, there was a dissenting opinion from two conservative justices, Samuel Alito and Clarence Thomas. But conservative Justice Brett Kavanaugh joined the court's majority in this ruling. And although Kavanaugh voted to keep the USPS plan blocked, he wrote that he believes there's, quote, at least a fair prospect that USPS does have legal authority to carry out this plan. But Kavanaugh says the Postal Service just doesn't have enough time to do that for the midterms without violating federal law.
3: To Justice Kavanaugh's point, was it even possible for election officials and USPS to make these changes to mail-in voting for the midterms?
7: You know, that has been a big question looming over this legal fight. And for months, many legal experts and election experts have said it is too late to put in place these new mail-in ballot requirements. They said it was too late when President Trump put out this executive order back in March. And they said it was certainly too late when USPS finally put out its plan last month, just over a week before the first mail-in ballots for the general election went out. And on top of that, there was a whistleblower report we've talked about, and it claimed that the online system election officials would have needed to use to follow these new ballot requirements has not been properly tested and was set up in a way that could have led to many eligible voters not getting their ballots in time or at all, and it's still not clear if that online system would have been ready to be used if the Supreme Court had ruled in the administration's favor. So there was a real risk of major disruptions and potentially even disabled voters and voters in places without polling sites losing the ability to exercise their right to vote. But again, that is not happening right now because this USPS plan is blocked for the midterms.
4: Is there another takeaway for mail-in voters?
7: Well, there's been a lot of headlines coming out of this legal fight, but the bottom line now is mail-in voting is still available to all eligible voters. USPS is expected to continue delivering ballots as usual. And if you're eligible to vote by mail in your state, your ballot may be on its way to you very soon, if not already. And if you need to request a ballot, it's a good time to check your state's deadline for getting in those requests. And as always, election officials recommend returning your completed ballot as soon as possible.
4: That's NPR's Hansi Lo Wang. Hansi, thank you.
7: You're welcome, Layla.
2: For more about what this ruling means, we've called back David Becker. He is the founder and executive director of the Center for Election Innovation and Research. It's a nonprofit, nonpartisan organization that focuses on election administration. David, so what have you heard from officials who are running elections? What's their reaction to this ruling?
8: Election officials feel a sense of relief across the political spectrum, across the country. I've talked to many of them just in the hours since this decision came down. And while many of us were expecting the Supreme Court would reach this conclusion, there was absolutely no way to implement these rules in time. Even the Postal Service had promised they would have aspects of their rules, including this portal through which the states would send lists to the Postal Service, ready by last week. It apparently still is not ready. It is still not available to states, even if they wanted to use it. So while we expected it, it was still a sense of relief that the states could continue on with their work. They are very busy right now preparing all aspects of the for the election, as we're only now today 49 days before the election, and many of them are preparing mail ballots to send out.
2: 49 days away. You just heard Hansi Lo Wang, a reporter, talk about how if you get a mail-in ballot, return it ASAP. Is that still good advice?
8: Yes, that's very good advice. Mail balloting will be available to voters who, just like it has been in past recent elections, about three-fourths of the states offer mail balloting without any kind of excuse. They can use it pretty freely. If you choose to vote that way, you should request your ballot early. You should track your ballot. Most states and counties have ballot tracking apps that you can track it on, and vote it and return it as quickly as possible. And if possible, return it in person. Many states have drop boxes or drop-off locations where you can deliver your mail ballot directly to the election officials without putting it in the mail. And of course, there are other options available for voters as well. 47 states offer some kind of early in-person voting. That's how I personally choose to vote. Mm-hmm. It's a really another very convenient option for people who want to vote.
2: Now, the president has argued that restricting mail-in voting was necessary to prevent fraud, even though he used a mail-in ballot in the August Florida primary and also in a special election just this past March. So twice this year. But remind us of the data on voting fraud.
8: Yeah, that's right. He's voted twice by mail already this year. Presumably he'll vote a third time by mail. And the first time he was actually physically in Palm Beach County. He could have gone to an early voting site, but he chose to vote by mail. So he clearly thinks it's secure enough for his very important ballot. The data on voter fraud is that it happens extremely rarely. I'm a former voting section attorney at the Department of Justice, and it's one of the, frankly, most foolish crimes someone can commit. You will get caught. It's very easy to find people who commit voter fraud. Even places like the Conservative Heritage Foundation have looked for voter fraud for nearly 50 years and compiled all of the evidence they can possibly find. And they found about 1,000 possible cases out of billions of ballots that have been cast over the course of the last 50 years or so. It's very rare. When it happens, election officials catch it and they investigate it and prosecute it. And mail voting is just as secure as other methods of voting. It gets verified twice, both when the ballot goes out to the voter and when the ballot comes back in through either signature verification or some kind of ID comparison.
2: David, why do you think that evidence isn't enough for the people that argue against it?
8: Gosh, I don't know. Hey, I mean, it's really hard to figure out why we've seen so much disinformation around election fraud and voter fraud, when the reality right now is that our elections are more secure than they've ever been in American history, thanks to the public servants, the election officials around our country who run them, both Republicans and Democrats. We have paper ballots in every state except Louisiana, which means those paper ballots can be recounted and audited to confirm the machines work. Our voter lists are more accurate than they have ever been. So we've got this really secure system that we've developed over our 250 years. And yet it seems like particularly those candidates who lose elections have now embraced this conspiracy theory about our elections and have found some value in that and telling their own supporters, their own voters, that I didn't really lose, the election was stolen from me, when of course that's not true.
2: So what other steps is the Trump administration taking right now around midterm voting that maybe you and other election officials are kind of keeping an eye on?
8: Well, all of the steps the administration has embraced over the course of the last nearly 20 months have largely failed. The president signed two executive orders. Both have been blocked. The DOJ has tried to sue states to seize voter data. They've lost. And so what we're seeing now is the administration really focusing on just a wave of disinformation aimed at election officials, perhaps preparing for an election that they might lose. And I think this is largely failing again. If you look back at the primaries, look how well they've been going. Large turnout, very few controversies, very few problems. I expect we're going to see very high turnout and a very smooth election in November.
2: David Becker is the founder and executive director of the Center for Election Innovation and Research. David, thanks.
8: Thanks.
3: The Trump administration is repealing limits on greenhouse gas emissions from coal and natural gas power plants. Power plants are the second largest source of planet-heating carbon dioxide in the U.S. The Biden administration had finalized rules limiting climate pollution from plants that use fossil fuels. NPR's Julia Simon reports on the reversal.
9: On Monday afternoon, EPA Administrator Lee Zeldin took the stage in Houston at the G20 Energy Abundance Ministerial Summit. Standing in front of a sign with pictures of oil pump jacks, he was there to talk about power plants.
10: Today, we are cutting the red tape to deliver the largest power sector deregulatory action ever.
9: He said the EPA is getting rid of Biden-era rules for power plants. Those rules would have required coal and new natural gas plants to install pollution control equipment. That would have significantly reduced carbon dioxide emissions starting in the 2030s. And Zeldin says the EPA will rescind the remaining greenhouse gas emission standards for power plants.
10: All of them.
9: Zeldin says the actions will save American businesses and families billions of dollars, and he wants the U.S. to use more coal and more natural gas, which he calls affordable. But according to an analysis by financial services firm Lazard, electricity from large-scale solar and wind is actually more affordable than power from both coal and natural gas plants. And Gudrun Thompson, senior attorney at the Southern Environmental Law Center, says the EPA proposal also has public health costs. She says it would increase harmful pollutants
11: like ground-level ozone or smog.
9: And while the EPA said in its announcement that, quote, greenhouse gas emissions from power plants have no material impact on climate change, energy and climate experts tell NPR that is false. Michael Girard, an environmental law professor at Columbia University, says the U.S. should be reducing climate pollution, not allowing more emissions.
12: 2026 is shaping up to be the warmest year in recorded history, and we ain't seen nothing yet.
9: Girard says environmental groups will likely challenge this in court. Julia Simon, NPR News.

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0: 64 degrees with sunshine in Soho, on our way to a sunny day with a high of 72 in Central Park with a calm wind. And then tomorrow, mostly sunny and 79 with a calm wind. Thursday, mostly sunny and 82 as we warm up just a bit toward the end of the week. We are looking at your subway delays this morning, checking those out for you. We have delays on the 2 and 3 trains downtown. Alternate side parking and the meters are in effect.
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2: It's Morning Edition from NPR News. I'm A. Martinez.
3: And I'm Leila Faldin. Good morning. Saudi Arabia is under pressure from two wars, challenging how the world's largest oil exporter can move oil out. There is the war the U.S. and Israel started in Iran, which has led to Iranian attacks against Saudi oil and ships. And Saudi Arabia has been fighting a war in Yemen. Houthis there pushed out Saudi-backed fighters from a territory overlooking a major shipping route in the Red Sea. NPR's correspondent in the Gulf, Aya Batraoui, is here with the latest. Good morning, Aya.
4: Good morning, Leila.
3: So how significant is this squeeze on Saudi Arabia?
4: So this is one of the most difficult moments that Saudi Arabia's Crown Prince Mohammed bin Salman has faced since that meteoric rise to power in 2015. That was the same year that his father became king and named him defense minister. And one of his first moves as defense minister was launching this war in Yemen to push the Houthis, who are backed by Iran, out of Yemen's capital, where they had taken power and forced the internationally backed government out. But 11 years later, Leila, you know, the Houthis, who Washington and the Saudis say received weapons and training from Iran, still control the capital, Sana'a. And then last week, they took control of a key port and islands that sit in the Beb and Mandeb crossing. That's a key shipping route in the Red Sea. So Saudi-backed forces were pushed out so quickly that some of them left their armored cars for the Houthis to seize. And the UN says the fighting has displaced tens of thousands of people in Yemen.
3: There was another blow to Saudi energy supplies when its main oil pipeline was attacked. How big of a blow is this attack?
4: So as you mentioned in the beginning, the kingdom is facing chokeholds on its shipping on both sides of the Arabian Peninsula, in the Strait of Hormuz, and now from Houthi attacks in Beb and Mandeb. But then it came under attack from Iran-backed militias in Iraq. Saudi Arabia says drones from Iraq hit its 750-mile-long pipeline on Thursday. Now, this pipeline was rerouting oil from Saudi refineries in the east, where ships can't pass through the Strait of Hormuz. And the Saudis were using that pipeline to move their oil cross-country onto ships through Beb and Mandeb in the Red Sea on the west. This pipeline, though, is now shut down, and satellite images show damage to it. And it could take weeks to fix and take millions of barrels of Saudi oil off the market. Diesel's already at a record high in the U.S., and Brent crude is trading at $107 now.
3: So how are Saudi Arabia and its allies responding to this?
4: So Saudi Arabia said it wouldn't launch drone attacks on Iraq in order to give Iraq, you know, its government a chance to respond and go after militias.

0: there. But in Yemen, it is launching deadly airstrikes, including some that Houthis say have killed civilians. The Saudis, meanwhile, say the Houthis are firing at the kingdom's southern regions, wounding civilians. And today, there were even missile alerts in Jeddah and Mecca. But the kingdom's allies haven't stepped in to help. Egypt, for example, doesn't want a confrontation with the Houthis. It relies on revenue from the Suez Canal and Red Sea shipping. Last year, we know the Saudis also had a fallout with their once partner in Yemen, the UAE. The Saudis accused the Emiratis of arming Yemeni separatists, and then the Saudis forced the UAE out of Yemen. But what we know is that President Trump has also been clear. He's not going to rush to bomb the Houthis like he did last year when the group was blocking international shipping over the war in Gaza. In fact, Vice President Vance says the U.S. is now talking to the Houthis. And the Houthis tell NPR they're only attacking Saudi ships, not others, in order to pressure Saudi to end its blockade on Houthi areas. So this isn't only a Saudi dilemma, though. We are seeing it rippling through energy markets globally.
1: That's NPR's Aya Batrawi in Dubai. Thank you, Aya.
0: Thanks, Layla.
2: Michael Ratney has been listening along with us. He served as U.S. ambassador to Saudi Arabia during the Biden administration. He's now with the Center for Strategic and International Studies. Ambassador, we just heard from Aya Batrawi that this is one of the most difficult moments for Saudi Arabia in over a decade. What are you hearing?
3: Yeah, I think that's right. It's one of the most frustrating periods, I think, for the Saudis as well. They've invested heavily for decades, really, in a stronger political and strategic partnership with the United States. And they would do it for just this sort of eventuality, a moment when they're under attack, you know, originally from Iran at the beginning of the Iran war, and now from the Houthis against their energy infrastructure and their tankers, and from Iraqi militias against their east-west pipeline. And President Trump seemingly at this point wants to sit on the sidelines. So I think it's irritating, to say the least, truly frustrating for them.
2: In that, as you said, that they have put all that effort into this relationship for a situation like this. Does this mean, do you think, that if the United States doesn't come to their aid somehow, that this will affect their relationship going forward?
3: Yeah, it will affect it in some way. I don't think it'll be abandoned. I think what they'll look for when this is all said and done is greater clarity in the relationship with the United States. What can they expect in this sort of incident? Back in 2019, they were struck by Iran or Iranian-aligned militias against energy infrastructure in the East, and the United States did nothing then. So I think they've spent the last few years hoping they could establish a relationship with the United States where that sort of thing doesn't happen again.
2: Now, the U.S. took military action against the Houthis in Yemen last year. Vice President Vance says the U.S. is in direct talks with the Houthis. What accounts do you think for the change in strategy?
3: So I think President Trump has wanted out of this war almost as soon as it started. And I think he's keen to find a narrative which suggests that the war is tapering off. It's over. It's been accomplished. And so in that sense, the last thing he probably wants is another front to open on the war. Unfortunately, he could walk away from the war, but I'm not sure the war is going to walk away from him. You know, this escalation involving the Houthis in the Red Sea is pretty serious. You figure something like a quarter of global container traffic goes through the Red Sea and the Bab el-Mandeb. It's not just a Saudi issue. It could roil energy markets globally and really affect container traffic globally as well.
2: Now, the U.S. has sold lots of high-end military equipment to the Saudis and actually trained them how to use it. So do you think, Ambassador, there's an argument that they should be able to defend themselves now just by themselves?
3: Yeah, certainly in a perfect world. They've bought armaments from the U.S. They've trained with the U.S. They've worked with the U.S. But, you know, the whole ethos of our cooperation with the Saudis and others is not simply that we sell weapons and then it's up to them. It's a development of a partnership that lasts for decades. So they're with us. If we're in trouble, we're with them. If they're in trouble, that's the whole nature of these partnerships. And that's the effort that CENTCOM has been involved in all this time.
2: Just a few seconds left, Ambassador. What do you make of allies seemingly not wanting to get involved with this?
3: Yeah, I mean, the whole Iran war has been something of a morass in that sense, seen as Israel and the United States war, not something that other partners really want to venture into. So this is of a piece with that. And unfortunately, that view comes at a time of really kind of maximum volatility.
2: Michael Ratney served as U.S. ambassador to Saudi Arabia during the Biden administration. Ambassador, thanks.
3: Thank you.
2: This is NPR News.
4: And this is WNYC in New York, coming up on 8:30 and news headlines in just a minute. Coming up today on All of It, Allison Stewart speaks with actor Ke Huy Quan. He's best known for his trial performance in The Goonies and his Academy Award-winning performance in Everything Everywhere All at Once. His new memoir is called Never Say Die, All of It, today at noon on WNYC. 64 and sunny now, sunny and 72 today.
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7: Live from NPR News in Washington, I'm Dave Mattingly. The U.S. Supreme Court is blocking President Trump's restrictions on mail-in ballots ahead of the November midterm elections. In a 7-2 decision, the high court rejected an emergency appeal filed by the Trump administration. The ruling clears the way for states to send election ballots to all registered voters. The Israeli military says it may take legal action against those involved in a documentary about Israeli military conduct in Gaza. The film won a top prize at the Venice Film Festival over the weekend. The co-director says he's afraid to return to Israel, as NPR's Daniel Estrin reports from Tel Aviv.
8: The documentary Naza features anonymous Israeli soldiers describing targeting practices and the killing of civilians in Gaza. The film has not been screened in Israel, but Prime Minister Benjamin Netanyahu called it anti-Semitic, and Israel says it's examining a government minister's request to revoke the filmmaker's citizenship. The Israeli military is calling on the filmmakers to release a copy of the film so the military can respond to its claims. The military chief called it a deliberate attempt to undermine the legitimacy of Israel's military. He ordered the military advocate general to consider legal measures concerning the film and those involved in it, and ordered an investigation into leaks of classified material for the film. Daniel Estrin, NPR News, Tel Aviv.
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4: On WNYC 64 with sunshine, it's 8:32. Good morning. I'm Michael Hill. Mayor Mamdani has released his blueprint to continue the city's Vision Zero program over the next decade. WNYC Stephen Nesson reports it's an update on the plan started under former Mayor de Blasio that aims to reduce traffic deaths.
9: Mamdani wants to create pedestrian-only districts. He wants to redesign 1,000 intersections a year to be safer through daylighting or removing parking on corners. The new plan calls for state lawmakers to pass a bill that imposes harsher penalties for reckless and impaired driving. Keeping with the mayor's affordability agenda, he also wants the city to create a mobile wallet for low-income New Yorkers so they can pay for public transportation, as well as city bike and e-scooters. The plan comes after the city saw a spree of hit-and-run deaths over the summer.
4: New Jersey's Attorney General's office says it's carefully reviewing claims that ICE is illegally detaining undocumented people at a warehouse in Roxbury. WNYC's Mike Hayes has more.
10: An AG spokesperson says if ICE violates a court order and tries to convert the Roxbury warehouse site into a detention facility, they'll take, quote, all necessary steps to prevent it. Earlier this year, Governor Mikey Sherrill sued the Department of Homeland Security to block the warehouse from becoming a 1,500-person detention center. In May, the Trump White House agreed to halt conversion until an environmental review was done. But now, local activists have sent a letter to the AG claiming to have photo and video evidence undocumented people are being detained at the site.
4: DHS did not immediately respond to a request for comment. Current high school seniors in New York State could be the last class required to pass the Regents exams to get a diploma. A plan to sunset the exams as a high school graduation requirement is moving forward. The Board of Regents has given a green light to the state's Department of Education to proceed with changes. Students may still take the exams to demonstrate subject mastery. The state is in the process of working out details of new graduation requirements. The details are expected to be released next year. 64 and sunny right now, sunny and 72 for a high today. Tomorrow, mostly sunny and 79. Thursday, mostly sunny and 82. Alternate side parking and the meters are in effect, and we have multiple subway delays right now. Check before you go.
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2: It's Morning Edition from NPR News. Ame Martinez in Culver City, California.
1: And I'm Leila Fadel in Washington, D.C. The board of the Kennedy Center says the arts institution is on the brink of bankruptcy.
2: That's according to documents filed with a federal court on Monday. NPR also obtained a separate memo that the center's administration recently shared with its board, which says the center might be forced to close as soon as today.
1: NPR culture correspondent Anastasia Siulkas is covering this and joins me now. Good morning.
12: Good morning, Leila.
1: So what's changed so suddenly that the center may close today?
12: So NPR obtained that memo that the Kennedy Center administration recently sent the board, and it says that the complex is, quote, unsafe for continued occupancy. The Kennedy Center board, which of course includes President Trump as its chairman, is still very caught up in federal litigation brought by Representative Joyce Beatty of Ohio. She's a Democrat who is an ex officio member of the board, and she wants to stop these efforts to put Trump's name back on the building. Now, the judge in the suit, Christopher Cooper, had already scheduled a status hearing for later this morning, which essentially is a meeting to set more deadlines and court dates. But the board is also scheduled to meet early this afternoon, and late last night, they told the judge that the sole item on their agenda today is, quote, the necessary closure of the center.
1: What does the Kennedy Center say about all this?
12: So yesterday, Kennedy Center officials did not respond to my request for comment, but midday yesterday, Beatty's team submitted to the court copies of two proposed board resolutions, including that discussion of what they say is the dangerous condition of the building that warrants an immediate shutdown. Beatty claims that the construction consultants the board brought in have never said any such thing. The second proposed resolution says the Kennedy Center is in such a, quote, precarious financial position that it will not be able to meet payroll or maintenance contracts within weeks.
1: Okay, let's take a step back for a moment. I mean, most of the center staff have either been fired or left, and those who are still around are largely loyal to the president. And most of the Kennedy Center board was handpicked by President Trump. So is this fight about the name on the building what's behind these warnings now?
12: Well, certainly the Kennedy Center's argument is that the financials are collapsing, and they have said repeatedly that President Trump is the only person who can fundraise at such a massive scale and can successfully oversee such an extensive renovation project as he's been proposing, they've been proposing. And as such, they're arguing he deserves his name to be on the building. They're also saying that the situation with the physical plant is dire. On September 5th, for example, the center's administration said a portion of the ceiling in the main building's grand foyer collapsed due to rain damage.
1: What's your understanding of the Kennedy Center's financial status?
12: Well, let's put it into a larger context. It's a large legacy not-for-profit institution, and those generally depend on three legs to their financial stool. One is earned revenue, including selling tickets and merch. Two is philanthropic giving, which has fallen off. And three, some amount of government grants. Now, both artists and audiences have fled the Kennedy Center over the past year plus, saying it's too politicized. The live event calendar is a fraction of what it used to be. Donations have dried up. So, yes, it seems like there's a real and dire financial crisis. The question now is how to manage it and if doubling down on adding Trump's name is the way to solve that.
1: That's NPR's Anastasia Siulkas. Thank you.
12: Thanks for having me.
2: For more on the Kennedy Center's possible closure, I'm joined by Greg Werkheiser. He's co-founder of the law firm Cultural Heritage Partners, which represents groups suing the Kennedy Center over planned renovations and its efforts to add President Trump's name to the building. So, Greg, the board makes the argument that the center is actually physically unsafe and that it might run out of money in a few weeks. What do you make of that argument?
13: Well, the board itself makes a remarkable connection in its latest communications. It says the Kennedy Center could face financial collapse. It says President Trump has extraordinary ability to save it, but it suggests that he may not do that without appropriate recognition. Here's the problem. Trump is an outside donor. He's not an outside donor negotiating naming rights. He's voluntarily the chairman and a trustee. If he has extraordinary power to save the Kennedy Center, that doesn't give him more leverage over it to negotiate naming rights. It gives him more responsibility to it.
2: So why shouldn't the center recognize Trump? If Trump, say, indeed raises enough money to revive the center's finances, why wouldn't or shouldn't he get some recognition by putting his name on the thing?
13: Because Trump isn't just a donor, he's a fiduciary. Hmm. When he became a trustee and chairman, he took on duties to the Kennedy Center, not the other way around. Now, I'm not saying a judge can order him to make fundraising calls, but if the board says his help is essential to the center's survival, withholding that help unless he receives a personal honor raises a serious fiduciary question. The chairman's job is to serve the institution. The institution's job isn't to serve the chairman.
2: What have you been able to find out about how real or concrete the plans are to have the building torn down if it can't add Trump's name to it?
13: Well, certainly there's been an exchange between lawyers behind the scenes with some cloak of confidentiality that we would not prefer. But we have some insights that what they're planning is now constrained mostly to the $250 million set of items that Congress authorized. And that's really why we initially brought our suit, is because we didn't have transparency. The president of the United States threatened to tear the Kennedy Center down to its studs, essentially. And what we wanted and secured from the court was that transparency, to be able to see those plans and to make sure that he wasn't exceeding the mechanical improvements that Congress authorized and getting into the area of aesthetic improvements that impacted the historic nature of the building itself.
2: Greg, I've never been to the Kennedy Center. I've only driven past it when I'm in D.C. What are the chances that in 2 years it'll still be up in its current form?
13: Well, whatever my faith or lack of faith is in the current administration, I have faith in the American people. They have pretty clearly expressed their desire that the Kennedy Center remain both the Kennedy Center in name and in physical form. And of course, you never ask a lawyer how much confidence they have in themselves, because it's usually infinite. So I'm pretty sure that 2.5 years from now, minimally, you'll put on a black tie suit, go to an event at the Kennedy Center and have a wonderful time and remember why you're there, which ultimately is as a memorial to a slain president.
2: All right, if I have to wear a black tie suit, then I'm not going, Greg. I mean, it's, I don't want to have to pack that. Greg Werkheiser represents plaintiffs suing the Kennedy Center over its renovation plans and efforts to add President Trump's name to the building. Greg, thanks.
13: Thank you.

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2: It's Morning Edition on WNYC. I'm Michael Hill. One of New York City's most iconic attractions has been finding a home right here on WNYC. Since last year, WNYC's Olivet with Allison Stewart has been inviting Broadway musical cast to perform live in our performance space, The Green Space. This week, the cast of Schmigadoon will join the show, and host Allison Stewart is here to tell us all about it. Allison, good morning.
3: Good morning, Michael.
2: Okay, I know we want to talk about the show this week, but first, take us back. You guys have been doing this now more than a year. What was the first one of these you did?
3: The pilot for this series was Hell's Kitchen. We had the opportunity to have the creative team come aboard and some of the cast members come to the studio and perform. And it was an electric experience. I don't think any of us really anticipated how remarkable it was to have these Broadway performers in the green space. It's an intimate space, performing at their best. And we said, we might be on to something here.
2: And since then, you've had the cast of Hadestown, Buena Vista Social Club, and Hell's Kitchen. And then this spring, you've had Chess, Ragtime, and Cats the Jellicle Ball. What have these been like?
3: Oh, it's remarkable. I would love to play a bit of Ragtime. This is Joshua Henry and Michelle Lewis, and they were singing, and this woman in the front row was crying her eyes out through the entire performance. Just listen.

0: It was remarkable. Such an intimate experience in that room to see Joshua Henry sing like that. And he won the Tony Award a few months later.
1: Wow, that is, I got goosebumps listening to that. Okay, so Friday is Schmigadoon. What should people know about it and how do they get tickets?
0: Schmigadoon is a hilarious musical about two doctors who get lost in the woods and they come.
1: Goosebumps listening to that. Okay, so Friday is Schmigadoon. What should people know about it and how do they get tickets?
0: Schmigadoon is a hilarious musical about two doctors who get lost in the woods and they come upon Schmigadoon, this lost town in a lost time. And will they be able to get out? And will they still be in love when they're able to get out? It's going to be great. You should get tickets by going to WNYC.org/events. It takes place this Friday at 12 noon. You get to see Broadway. You get to see a live radio show produced. It's a lot of fun.
1: Now, any exciting ones coming up after that that you want to mention here?
0: Oh, yes. We've got, in October, Operation Mincemeat. We've got, in November, Chicago, celebrating its 30th anniversary. Ooh. And then in December, The Lost Boys.
1: Wow. Allison Stewart is the host of WNYC's Arts and Culture Show. All of it. Allison, this has been fantastic. Thank you.
0: Thank you so much.
2: What? You mean to tell me you never heard of corn pudding?

0: It's Morning Edition from NPR News. I'm A. Martinez.
1: And I'm Leila Fadel. The Apple TV comedy horror show Widow's Bay set a record Monday night for the most Emmy wins by a comedy series. There are also wins for The Pitt and Hacks at the 78th Emmy Awards. NPR critic at large Eric Deggans was up late watching and is up early with us now. Good morning, Eric.
2: That's the job. I take the hit so you don't have to.
1: A comedy series. There are also wins for The Pitt and Hacks at the 78th Emmy Awards. NPR critic at large Eric Deggans was up late watching and is up early with us now. Good morning, Eric.
2: That's the job. I take the hit so you don't have to.
1: Right? I mean, you have to catch me up because I did not stay up for the Emmy so I could wake up to host this morning. Let's start with that show that dominated the night, Widow's Bay. Was that a surprise?
2: Quite a surprise. I mean, Widow's Bay made Emmy history in a bunch of ways. It won 14 Emmys total. Series star Matthew Rhys won an Emmy as Best Actor in a Drama, and he also won Best Actor in a Limited Series for Netflix's The Beast of Me. That was also a first. Director, executive producer Hiro Murai was the first Asian director to win for work in a comedy series. And this show, which kind of centers on a small fictional New England town that suffers from a centuries-old curse, was a surprise hit that generated all this praise for melding horror, comedy, and drama in an inventive show. And that turned into a juggernaut of wins last night.
1: What else stood out to you?
2: Well, okay, on the drama side, HBO Max's The Pitt won Best Drama Series and Best Actor in a Drama for star Noah Wawley. But even though lots of its actors were nominated in supporting categories, they didn't win, suggesting they might have split the vote. Now, actress Rhea Seehorn, an alum of the excellent drama Better Call Saul, finally won an Emmy as star of Apple TV's Pluribus for Best Actress in a Drama. And Stephen Colbert, whose talk show The Late Show got canceled by CBS in May, won Best Variety Series, urging Hollywood to find jobs for his former staff, some of whom served as writers for the Emmys, as he noted.
3: I just want to point out that if you like the comedy tonight, my old writers wrote it tonight.

0: And even though controversy over his cancellation had political undertones, Colbert avoided any politics, anger, or recrimination in his acceptance speech.
1: Did any of the winners talk about politics?
0: Not really. I mean, you know, Alan Cumming, host of The Traitors, urged people to vote when he accepted their award as Best Reality TV Competition Show. But star Sally Field, honored as Best Actress in a Limited Series or TV Movie, she may have spoken the most directly because she shaded Paramount's attempts to buy rival media company Warner Brothers Discovery while speaking on why the arts matter.
2: We're the arts. We matter. Our voices matter. Our diversity, our unique storytelling matters. We can't let those voices be silenced or compromised or merged.
0: Now, there was a sense here that the Emmys were trying really hard to avoid controversy. I mean, they even hired actress Mariska Hargitay to host instead of a comedian.
1: I mean, yeah, I love her, but you wouldn't expect the star of Law & Order SVU to be the host of the Emmys. She kicked things off with a Joan Jett parody.
3: Sing it, I love TV screens. Margaret's money troubles on the airplane, baby. I love TV screens.
1: So how'd she do?
0: Well, as you can hear from there, they had some awkward stuff going on there, and the show was awkwardly paced. But her superpower was her willingness to try anything and make fun of herself. There were lots of Law & Order jokes, including a pre-taped SVU spoof with Taylor Swift. But entertaining as she could be, there was a sense that the Emmys felt a little too safe and buttoned up. They even ended the ceremony a few minutes early, which almost never happens.
1: That's NPR critic at large, Eric Deggans. Thank you, Eric.
0: Thank you.
1: It's Morning Edition from NPR News. I'm Leila Fadel.
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6: 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I'm Regina Vaithinathan on today's NewsHour. America sends weapons into space for the first time. NATO downs a drone in Lithuanian airspace. And who won what at the Emmys? That's BBC NewsHour coming up at 9 on WNYC.
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9: From Marketplace in New York, I'm Kimberly Adams. Later today, we'll get a somewhat obscure piece of data, the National Oilseed Processors Association Crush Report. 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
10: Before we dive in, CoBank's Jackie Fatka has a little soybean refresher.
11: It is a little tiny, a pea-sized, hard bean.
10: And that little bean gets crushed or pressed at a plant.
11: Out comes oil and a powdery type of soybean meal.
10: Livestock lunch. The oil is vegetable oil, like the one sitting in your kitchen, but it's also processed into a biofuel.
12: Diesel engines, the first one was invented back in the 1870s, and it was designed to run on vegetable oil.
10: Alan Schaefer is with the Engine Technology Forum. These days, what you're getting at the pump is mostly petroleum with a little soybean or corn oil blended in. Schaefer says biofuels can bring down diesel prices by about 4%, which helps a little.
12: And the prices are of such magnitude that 4% is easily overshadowed.
10: But still, biodiesel is having a moment. The Trump administration is mandating 60% more domestic production in the next couple years. The idea is to support soybean and corn farmers, but it's tricky. Susan Stroud runs a market research firm called No Bull Agriculture.
13: On the other side of it, the change in diesel values is really where it hurts.
10: Because regular petroleum diesel is still needed to make a farm operation go round. I'm Caitlin Tan for Marketplace.
9: Let's do the numbers. Dow, S&P, and NASDAQ futures are down in the negative one-tenth to negative two-tenths percent range, with the Dow future down 125 points. The 10-year Treasury yield is up at 4.99%.
8: Marketplace Morning Report is supported by Horizon 3, bringing the attacker's perspective to cybersecurity by helping organizations autonomously test, fix, and verify their defenses against AI-powered threats. Horizon3.ai.
9: Who comes to mind when I say the words rich and wealthy? Probably some tech billionaire. But what if I ask you who's the wealthiest person you know? Odds are that's not a Silicon Valley tech mogul or a Wall Street banker. It's probably a small business owner. And as it turns out, these folks actually hold the majority of wealth in this country. Professors Eric Zwick and Owen Zidar have written a new book about this. It's called The Everywhere Millionaire, and they both join me now for more. Welcome.
4: Good morning.
14: It's great to be here.
9: Eric, I'll start with you. Help me understand this a bit better. We see headlines almost every day about how wealth is getting more concentrated at the very, very top. And I think that's what we often think about when it comes to how people get rich. What does your book say about how it actually works in America?
4: The real untold story of wealth that we tell in the book is this hidden group of millionaires, Main Street millionaires in America. They're wildly successful private business owners. They operate in industries and places that, you know, we say they fly under the radar. So we call them the stealthy wealthy sometimes. They own an operating company that replaces elementary school carpet floors or makes rubber mats for cars. They distribute toilet paper.
9: Owen, how many of these everywhere millionaires are there in America?
14: We estimate that there are around 3 million everywhere millionaires who are business owners outside of tech and finance who have at least $5 million.
9: And how much wealth do they hold?
14: I think collectively it's around $50 trillion, which is enormous. The Forbes 400 only has about a tenth of that.
9: Eric, who were some of these everywhere millionaires that you talked to for this book?
4: We tell the story in the book of a guy named Dick Portillo, who started a hot dog stand in suburban Chicago and grew it into a behemoth over 40 years. And then we also, you know, meet some car dealers in the book, like this guy named Terry Taylor, who's so secretive that they refer to him as Batman because he refuses to do interviews. Forbes didn't know anything about him. And then they found him a few years ago, and they've listed his net worth at $2 billion every year since.
9: How new is this information, just the ability to kind of quantify things this way? And why did you two feel it was important to frame it this way?
4: Our research in the book and then the academic research that it builds on comes from over a decade of us working initially in the bowels of the Treasury Department with administrative tax data, where we were able to link the population of businesses to people at the top of the income and wealth distribution and sort of ask what is driving the growth of their income and wealth over time. In the 1980s, personal tax rates, so the tax that individuals pay, were much, much higher than the corporate tax rate. But then in 1986, Ronald Reagan, Democrats in Congress, passed a simplifying reform that brought the personal tax rate down a lot, actually below that corporate rate. All of a sudden, it made sense to reorganize your business such that you don't pay tax at the business level.
14: The two key dates in my head are 1986, when this really started taking off, but also 2017, when President Trump passed the biggest business tax cut in U.S. history, the Tax Cuts and Jobs Act.
9: And to put that into the current day context, you know, there was just this big Republican tax and spending law that President Trump signed last year that codified those tax cuts and made them permanent. Is this trend going to continue?
14: One of the notable things about the One Big Beautiful Bill Act that you mentioned is that there are these really controversial Medicaid and SNAP cuts that collectively were about $1 trillion. And what wasn't really talked about was on the other side, there was about $1 trillion of cut in the form of preserving this 20% deduction, as well as continuing to erode the estate tax system. We need tax revenue as a country. And I think one reasonable step is to kind of ask very wealthy business owners to pay something closer to what ordinary salaried workers like us pay.
9: Owen Zidar is a professor of economics and public affairs at Princeton, and Eric Zwick is a professor of economics and finance at the University of Chicago Booth School of Business. Thank you so much.
4: Thank you so much.
14: Thanks. It's great to be back here.
9: In New York, I'm Kimberly Adams with the Marketplace Morning Report.
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16: 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Tomorrow, slightly warmer, mostly sunny and near 80.
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6: Welcome to NewsHour from the BBC World Service. I'm Regina Vaidyanathan. America confirms for the first time that it sent a weapon to space. Is this the next big military frontier?
18: Today, we continue to ensure we remain ready to meet the challenges of evolving threats wherever they exist.
6: China and Russia aren't happy. We'll explore what it all means. We speak to a Turkish human rights lawyer as a crackdown on the LGBTQ community in the country intensifies. The American mother convicted of child abuse after allowing her 5-year-old son to walk half a mile alone to a nearby pond tells us why she's appealing. And Johnny Marr of the Smiths is getting rid of 100 guitars. We ask why.
19: If someone who gets this guitar wakes up most days really buzzing that they've got it, then it'll be getting more love than I'm able to give it at the moment.
6: All of those stories coming up after the BBC News.
20: BBC News with Emily Thomas. The United Nations has described an influx of refugees fleeing escalating fighting in Yemen to Djibouti as unexpected after more than 2,000 crossed the Red Sea in 5 days. The UNICEF representative there said half the new arrivals were children. Richard Kagoe says Djibouti is already hosting thousands of refugees from other countries.
21: These are largely displaced people from Eritrea, from Somalia and also Ethiopia. And it also includes asylum seekers. And what they're saying is that they currently need about $3 million for them to be able to accommodate the current lot that has just arrived in Djibouti and also those that are anticipated to be coming in the coming days. We listened to the UNICEF local representative in Djibouti speaking to the BBC earlier today saying they're expecting anything between 5,000 to 10,000 new arrivals in the coming days if the fighting continues.
20: Train travel across large parts of the Netherlands has ground to a standstill because of what authorities suspect are coordinated acts of sabotage. Services were most severely disrupted in the centre and east of the country. The Dutch rail operator said tubes had been found attached to train tracks in multiple locations. Here's Anbarasa Natarajan.
22: ProRail said tubes had been found attached to train tracks in multiple locations, mainly in rural areas. It said computer systems interpret that as an item on the track as meaning that section is occupied, meaning no trains can pass. It said no suspect or motive had been identified, but the National Police Unit was investigating. It is unclear whether the sabotage is linked to the government's budget being placed in Parliament in The Hague today.
20: China has urged the United States to stop preparing for war in space. It came hours after the US confirmed it had deployed a space weapon in Earth's orbit, the first such public acknowledgement from Washington. A foreign ministry spokesman warned against an arms race in outer space. Our defence correspondent is Jonathan Beale.
23: The use of space is very important for wars on the ground. But, you know, it's conceivable that in sometime in the future that to avoid destruction on Earth, that they will look at trying to. But you, even if you try to avoid destruction on Earth and take out a satellite, it's going to have an impact on Earth. And the other thing to say is if a satellite is destroyed, there are thousands of bits of debris just flying around in space that can take out other satellites and bring down other communication systems.
20: Denmark has accused Russia of firing 2 flares from a frigate towards a Danish military helicopter in the Baltic Sea without any warning. Moscow said the helicopter had performed what it called provocative actions. The Danish Foreign Ministry said its Air Force was simply photographing the Russian ship off its southeastern coast. BBC News.
16: On WNYC, 66 and sunny at 4 minutes after 9. Good morning. I'm Michael Hill. Energy rebate checks will be arriving soon for more than 8 million New Yorkers. WNYC's Jimmy Vielkind explains.
0: Governor Hochul says checks of between $100 and $200, depending on income, will start arriving next week. The billion-dollar program was approved in the state budget earlier this year. Critics say the money won't have much impact, and the state should have saved it for an emergency. They also question the timing of checks arriving as Hochul runs for re-election. The Democratic governor says a similar program last year showed her that people appreciate checks.
1: When you're trying to fill up a gas tank or buy some groceries, you know, this might help you have something left over at the end of the month. Every dollar counts, and I know that.
0: Officials say there's no application process. You just needed to file a tax return for 2024.
16: Manhattan prosecutors have seized the domains of 12 websites used to sell artificial intelligence-generated pornography made from images of about 1,200 real people. And District Attorney Alvin Bragg says the 12 are just a start.
2: I think there are a lot. There are a lot of sites. There's a lot of work to be done, and we're prepared to do it.
16: No one has been charged. D.A. Bragg says the investigation continues. Prosecutors say the victims were overwhelmingly women. In New York State, sharing an artificial intelligence-altered intimate image without permission is a misdemeanor. Alternate side parking and the meters are in effect on this Tuesday. Taking a look now at your forecast, 66 and sunny right now in Soho, on our way to a sunny day with a high temperature of 72 degrees. Yes, it's still summer. Then tomorrow, mostly sunny and 79. Thursday, mostly sunny and 82. Friday, mostly sunny and 81 degrees for a high.
6: Hello and welcome to NewsHour from the BBC World Service. Coming to you live from London, I'm Regina Vaidyanathan. America has, for the first time, publicly confirmed that it sent a weapon into space, something which has long been suspected. Well, we don't have too many details about what exactly was sent into orbit, but we do know it was launched by America's Space Force, the sixth branch of the US military, created in 2019 to protect the country's interests away from Earth.
3: It's time for another giant leap. The United States Space Force is being built from the brightest minds across the space operations of the Air Force, our joint services, and the private sector. We aren't just getting ready for the near future. We're getting ready for the 22nd century. When our enemies ask, what if? We will have an answer.
6: Well, some of that answer came from the Secretary of the U.S. Air Force, Troy Meink, who on Monday shared more details about the space program and that launch of the weapon into orbit.
18: Today, we continue to ensure we remain ready to meet the challenges of evolving threats wherever they exist. This is why the United States now has on-orbit space control weapons capable of defending the joint force against hostile adversary action.
6: Well, some of the countries the U.S. considers adversaries in space have been reacting. China's foreign ministry spokesperson, Guo Jiakun, says the country opposes turning space into a battlefield.
24: We urge the U.S. side to stop expanding its military capabilities and preparing for war in outer space and to take concrete actions to safeguard global strategic stability.
6: Well, Russia's also been reacting, saying that space must be free from any weapon. Kremlin spokesperson Dmitry Peskov said that Russia was counting on broad international consolidation to continue working towards the complete demilitarization of space. Well, a 1967 treaty banned weapons of mass destruction in orbit, but countries have been exploring other capabilities outside of that treaty. We'll explore all of that in a moment, but first let's get more on the US launch. Our reporter in Washington is Bernd de Boosman. Welcome back to NewsHour, Bernd. So first of all, just tell us more about what we know from the U.S. Space Force on this.
5: Well, about the actual weapon, at the moment, we know very little. The comments from the Secretary of the Air Force, Troy Mink, were very carefully worded. He didn't reveal anything about the capabilities of the weapon, how long it's been in orbit, or what exactly it's intended to do. But in the past, senior officials here at the Pentagon had specifically cited Russian and Chinese programs to develop ways to attack and disrupt U.S. satellites in a potential future conflict. Now, that's hugely important to the U.S. military. It relies on satellites for all sorts of command and control functions, keeping commanders in touch and aware of where units in the field are, whether those be aircraft, ships, or units on land. And that would be a huge threat. And he said that such a weapon, without providing any details, would be necessary to kind of counter those threats. This is something that the U.S. government has been concerned about for quite some time, but it is a very kind of rare, the first acknowledgement that such a weapon has already put into orbit. Mm. And the timing of the announcement is quite interesting, given the conflict with Iran still taking place as we speak.
6: Byrne, they say that the capabilities can be used for offensive and defensive purposes. I mean, it begs the question, what exactly do they need to do up in space in that capacity?
5: Well, without knowing what the weapon is, it's hard to say, but some analysts have theorized it could be used to, for example, strike a potential adversary satellite and thereby cut their own command and control functions. In the U.S. has also eyed defensive weapons that would intercept ballistic missiles in outer space outside of orbit. So this is something that the U.S. has been looking at for quite some time. And we, at the moment, we still just don't know whether this is offensive or defensive in nature.
6: Okay, Byrne de Boosman, thank you very much. Well, weapons in space have long been the food of science fiction. On the big screen, you may, of course, remember the Death Star from Star Wars.
10: Look at him, he's heading for that small moon.
11: I think I can get him before he gets there. He's almost in range.
12: That's no moon. It's a space station.
13: It's too big to be a space station.
6: Well, of course, it's all a bit more real now since we heard from the US Space Force spokesperson. A bit more on that, because the spokesperson said space is a domain like any other, and just as we protect ourselves in the air and in the sea, we will protect ourselves in space. Well, Dr. Cassandra Steer is a consultant on space law and the founder of the Australian Centre for Space Governance. Welcome to NewsHour. As we heard there from our reporter in the US, there's a lot that we don't know. But of course, when we hear from China and Russia, there's a lot that we can learn from the threats that is perceived in space.
25: That's right, Regina. So, I mean, one thing to make clear is this is not Star Wars. This is definitely not a Death Star. But it's worrying because of just how critical satellites are to all of us. So as your defense expert said, the militaries use satellites for spying, for gathering intelligence, for navigating, for GPS-guided weapons, for communications. But you and I do as well. In fact, you and I also use those very same satellites. We use GPS on a daily basis. Uber and taxi drivers and truck drivers use it as well. And so if we lose that connection, if those satellites are being attacked, not only does it impact an adversary, it impacts you and I, it impacts us on Earth, which is why it's so worrying.
6: You say it's so worrying. I mean, the question is, and again, caveat again, we don't exactly know what the weapons are, but what do you think the potential threats could be?
25: So my suspicion is this is a rebranding of what's already in space. So for a long time, countries have talked about counter space capabilities, the ability to interrupt each other's satellites. Often that will be a cyber attack. It could be jamming a signal. So if you can jam a communication signal, then you can't actually communicate or access internet. That's happening all the time to SpaceX's Starlink, which is used in Ukraine. And Russia is jamming that signal all the time. It can sometimes can be blinding a Earth observation satellite, kind of like having a light shone in your rearview mirror when you're driving. If you blind or dazzle an Earth observation satellite, it can't gather intelligence. It can't do its job. So most of these counter space capabilities are not physical. They're not kinetic. The concern is if this were to be a physical counter space capability, China, Russia, and the US all have the capability to sidle up to each other's satellites. China has demonstrated the ability to, in fact, grapple a satellite that was no longer functional and and remove it from orbit. And so there's a concern they might be able to do that to an active satellite. Mm-hmm. So these counter space capabilities have been around for a long time. It's possible that this was a bit of posturing by calling it a weapon and saying, well, we remove it from orbit. And so there's a concern they might be able to do that to an active satellite. Mm-hmm. So these counter space capabilities have been around for a long time. It's possible that this was a bit of posturing by calling it a weapon and saying, what we have on orbit is a

0: space control. It's about the US being a dominant player and calling this capability a weapon for the first time publicly.
1: Yeah, let's talk about that 1967 space treaty, because it quite clearly bans weapons of mass destruction in orbit. So how might this potentially, or the other things you've talked about in terms of Russia and China, potentially flout that?
0: So if it is a weapon of mass destruction, it would be flouting that. I mean, the question is what falls under that definition. So the 1967 treaty was obviously negotiated in the height of the Cold War. The biggest concern was nuclear weapons. The Soviets and the Americans had both tested nuclear weapons in space and very quickly realized that, in fact, you cannot control the impact and it impacts your own satellites. And so that's why that prohibition was put into the treaty. But anything that falls short of that, unfortunately, is not prohibited by the treaty, which is why we have all of these non-kinetic, non-physical interferences going on all the time. And the concern would be, I don't suspect this is a weapon of mass destruction. In fact, the US has accused Russia of planning to put a nuclear weapon in space just last year. Okay. So it would be highly unlikely they'd be doing that same themselves.
1: Okay, Dr. Cassandra Steer, thank you very much for sharing your thoughts on that story. Now, she's Britain's most prolific serial child killer in modern times. In 2023, nurse Lucy Letby was convicted of murdering 7 babies and attempting to murder 6 others. And she was later convicted of another attempted murder charge. Today, an inquiry in Liverpool, a city in the northwest of England, found that the deaths of some of the babies she attacked could have been prevented if safeguarding practices were followed. Lady Justice Thirlwall, who chaired the inquiry, criticised senior staff at the hospital where Letby worked. It was the Countess of Chester in Northern England. She said they should have acted sooner, and she blamed dysfunctional management. Well, our correspondent, Lauren Moss, is at the inquiry and joins us now. Welcome to NewsHour, Lauren. I wonder if you could begin by just summing up what the main findings were.
2: Hi, Regina. Yes, absolutely. I mean, Lady Justice Thirlwall, very damning in her assessment at what happened at the Countess of Chester Hospital between June 2015 and 2016 and indeed beyond. She found that there was a complete failure to protect babies on the neonatal unit there, what's described as a profound failure of management, governance and safeguarding. And she's made more than a dozen recommendations, 17 recommendations, and not just for the Countess of Chester Hospital, but will have implications for the NHS as a whole to prevent anything like this from happening ever again. And the inquiry was established in 2023 after Lucy Letby's first trial, and it started hearing evidence 2 years ago. And it was initially due to publish its findings about a year ago. That was pushed to spring of this year and then finally published today. And there are 3 huge volumes of the reports and a summary booklet as well, some amounting to more than 1,000 pages.
1: And Lauren, I covered some of that trial. I remember how controversial and divisive it was. Does the inquiry take into account some of the concerns over people who, for example, contested the verdict?
2: No, that has been treated in complete isolation. So Lucy Letby's convictions are a legal certainty, as the solicitors for the families have said, and her legal team did make an appeal last year, along with some former executives of the hospital, for the inquiry to be paused, because Lucy Letby's team have referred it to the Criminal Cases Review Commission to look at her case, and they wanted that process to be concluded before the inquiry published its findings. A group of medical experts questioned some of the evidence that was used against her in her trials, but Lady Justice Thirlwall, the senior judge that's the chair of this inquiry, she denied that request, and she said, you know, this inquiry is not looking at Lucy Letby's convictions. She is serving 15 whole life sentences, but it's actually been looking at how the management at the Countess of Chester Hospital responded to concerns that were made by staff. And you mentioned some of the contentious issues, you know, the divisions between the hospital staff, between the consultants and the nurses when concerns were raised.
1: And Lauren, we've only got about 20 seconds, but I do want to ask you if the families have reacted at all.
2: Yes, we do have a statement from Slater and Gordon solicitors, who acts for 3 of the families. They've said that they've welcomed the report. They've called it an impressive report, and the families wanted a clear analysis of what went wrong and strong recommendations to prevent this from happening.

0: Leaders warned of possible doomsday scenarios, plus what to know about which fall vaccines to get and when to get them. That conversation at 10.
1: This is Regina Vaidyanathan with NewsHour, coming to you live from the BBC here in London. In recent days, police in Turkey have detained more than 160 people in a series of raids on gay bars and the homes of LGBTQ activists. The crackdown in 12 provinces, which took place over the weekend, was part of a campaign dubbed My Family is Safe. The Turkish government says it's aimed at protecting so-called family values. Well, today, activists said that a planned protest against the government's actions, which was due to take place outside the courthouse in Istanbul, didn't go ahead because the authorities intervened and detained a further 60 people. Well, Umut Rojder Yildirim is a Turkish human rights lawyer based in Berlin. He's been explaining the way in which the government's characterising the LGBTQ community to justify the crackdown.
2: It is actually a name of an operation carried out by the Ministry of Justice, and the whole idea is that the LGBTI rights movements, activists, organizations, or linked to that are now endangering the public morality, and they are explicitly referring as encouraging genderlessness among children and young people, or like creating such activities that are legitimizing genderlessness and so on, our activities among our society. Now they are under attack since a couple of years now, but now after this, they are now even under more increased judicial attacks, because the Ministry of Justice also issued a circular and sent this to the 81 cities across Turkey, all of them, and sent this to the prosecutor offices, saying that if they ever receive that kind of allegations on behalf of us, they should investigate more and more.
1: How are your friends back in Turkey feeling right now? Of course, maybe perhaps some of them have even been caught up in these raids, but there must be others who are living in fear and in hiding now.
2: The community is really concerned about the situations. People are saying that should we wait for police to knock on our doors in early hours in the mornings or so on. People are also willing to do what it takes, because now this is the only option for us now to fight however and whatever we can. Because since 2025, LGBT rights are under attack, LGBT activists, organizations, or the broad society under attack. But of course, people are feeling scared at the same time. But also they know that we need to fight back. We are asking for support from the international actors, saying that this is a really important issue. If you want to talk about human rights in Turkey, you also have to talk about this now.
1: And the thing is important to clarify, I suppose, is that actually homosexuality is legal, isn't it, in Turkey, although same-sex marriage isn't recognised. So where do you think this is coming from?
2: It is still not a criminal by law, but by policy, as I told you, 2025, more and more the government acts as if we are doing something against the law itself, but we are not. Our organizations that are being attacked now, the way that they are now trying to frame that we are having funds from foreign organizations or foreign countries, they try to make it seem like as we are doing something against the law, but there is no law saying that an organization cannot be funded from foreign entity. And also they are trying to alter reality of us as if we were hiding something. So right now, all of the things that we are seeing is a part of this broader policy against protecting the family values, protecting the so-called public morality, but at the same time trying to reduce the solid rights that LGBTI community actually has.
1: That's Umut Rojder Yildirim, a Turkish human rights lawyer. Now, he's regarded as one of the greatest guitarists of his generation, having played with everyone from The Smiths to Talking Heads and Electronic, even guesting on the latest Gorillaz album. But now, in an unexpected move, Johnny Marr says he's selling most of his guitars, including those that he used on many of The Smiths' best-known songs. On Thursday, 80 of them will go up for auction at a special

0: Purple Mars Guitars event at Christie's in London, where he gave our entertainment correspondent Colin Patterson a tour of the collection.
1: With a song called What Difference Does It Make, here are The Smiths!
2: January 1984. Johnny Marr on Top of the Pops with The Smiths. Brandishing a cherry red Gibson ES-355 guitar.
3: When I got that, it was like Raiders of the Lost Ark or something like that. It was glowing.
2: And which songs were written on this one?
3: Well, the very first thing I did on this was Heaven Knows I'm Miserable Now. This is an example of when I say that some guitars have songs in them. I was happy
2: in the haze. Now, more than 40 years later, that guitar is one of a collection of more than 80, which Johnny Marr is selling at auction.
3: This is a Rickenbacker 330. This was the first mega guitar I got in the Smiths days. This was the first thing I got when I made some money. And it's the sound of, well, it's This Charming Man. We didn't know it was going to be this defining moment. We just thought it was a really shiny, exciting, brand new song.
4: How can you get rid of this?
3: Well, I've had 45 years of loyal service from it. That's the way I feel about it. And life goes on. If someone who gets this guitar wakes up most days really buzzing that they've got it, then it'll be getting more love than I'm able to give it at the moment.
2: The idea for the sale came to him while sorting out guitars he had taken on a book tour.
3: They were being put on shelves and in cases, being stored in my studio, and it just seemed wrong to me. And once I saw that it wasn't right, I couldn't really unsee that. And then I very quickly got the idea of what if they were all sort of spread around? I've never thought of myself as a collector, and I've certainly never bought a guitar for an investment. This is an old Martin D28 acoustic. I always wanted one of these when I was a kid because Neil Young used to play one and Joni Mitchell. I wrote the music for the song There Is a Light That Never Goes Out on that. Almost everything from 85 to 87, and it appears again on stuff with electronic. I love that it's all sort of worn in and beaten up.
5: That has got a lot of history.
3: Yeah. It really does. But to me, that's a good reason to let it go.
2: It was also the guitar used on Rush Home Ruffians.
6: I'm out of practice.
2: The song the Prime Minister, Andy Burnham, attempted to play last month to soldiers in Ukraine.
3: Do you know what is it with me and Prime Ministers? They seem to single me out, but some are all right, some aren't, you know what I mean?
2: Johnny Marr once famously forbid David Cameron from being a Smiths fan after he picked This Charming Man on Desert Island Discs, but there's no such ban here.
3: If a certain person bids for my guitar, like you talk about some ex-Prime Minister or whatever, then great, I'll make some money out of you. About time someone made some money out of you. I'll do it for everybody else.
2: And the sale even contains some guitars used on his new album, The Age of Everything, which isn't out until next month.
3: It gave a sort of nice kind of full stop or bookend to the auction, I think. You know, I know there's going to be a lot of attention on 1983, 84, 85 and all of that. For me, it's right over, I guess, nearly 45 years. I'm not ready to actually be a museum yet. I'm interested to see where life goes next.
0: That's the guitarist Johnny Marr there, speaking to the BBC's entertainment correspondent.
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11: It's the BBC News Hour on WNYC, 67 and sunny in Soho at 9:31. Here are some headlines. The Supreme Court has rejected President Trump's bid to restrict mail ballots before the midterm elections. The decision allows states to continue sending ballots under existing processes used by nearly one-third of voters. New York City health officials will hold a town hall in the South Bronx later today as they continue to investigate the second outbreak of Legionnaire's disease this summer. They've advised residents to monitor for symptoms. WNYC's Joe Hong spoke with one longtime resident.
12: The South Bronx has long suffered from disproportionate rates of chronic illnesses due to the air pollution plaguing the borough. Ariana Phillips is the founder of South Bronx Mutual Aid. She said the current outbreak of Legionnaire's disease only adds to her concerns for her neighbors.
13: You know, our part of the Bronx was often known as Asthma Alley. So we already have concerns around air contamination in general.
12: Health officials will answer questions from South Bronx residents at the Metropolitan College campus at Brook Avenue and East 149th Street. The event starts at 6 p.m.
11: The New Jersey Attorney General's office says it's reviewing a claim that ICE is violating a court order by detaining people at a warehouse in Roxbury. Immigration activists recently sent a letter to Attorney General Jennifer Davenport saying there's evidence that ICE is bringing detainees to the facility. New Jersey already has sued the Trump administration to try to block plans to turn a 470,000-foot warehouse into a detention center. A court order in May barred ICE from doing anything at that facility apart from making small changes to retrofit the property. The Department of Homeland Security did not immediately respond to our request for comment. 67 and sunny now, sunny and 72 today.
0: Welcome back to NewsHour. The Welsh actor Matthew Rhys has made history at the Emmys on Monday, becoming the first person to win two leading acting prizes in one night. He got one for the thriller, The Beast in Me, the other for the horror comedy, Widow's Bay.
14: There is something about these seafaring towns. The superstition is their tall tales. I find it charming myself. What town doesn't have a checkered past?
15: Was there cannibalism?
14: No.
0: Well, it was a night to celebrate the best of TV in the last year. Everything from gripping dramas to standout comedies. David Willis sent us this report from Los Angeles.
16: Emmy winner and Law & Order star Mariska Hargitay got a celebration of the best in television off to a high-energy start.
17: And the Emmy goes to Kate O'Flynn.
16: The first award of the night going to Kate O'Flynn from Greater Manchester for her role as the awkward assistant Patricia in the quirky new comedy Widow's Bay.
18: Hello, my name is Patricia.
19: It's Patricia!
18: Thank you, Katie and Hero, for trusting this Lancashire lass to play a sassy broad like Patricia.
17: And the Emmy goes to Matthew Rhys, the Beast in Me.
16: Rhys is the star of Widow's Bay, but his history-making moment was still to come. His first award of the night was for his role in the Netflix miniseries The Beast in Me.
20: Don't let me down.
21: Matthew Rhys.
16: His Emmy for Widow's Bay made him the first actor to win two lead acting trophies in a single night. He is also the first performer in history to have won the lead acting award in all three fields, limited series, drama, and now comedy.
22: Hey, it's all right, buddy.
23: To the great and good people of Wales, who were as much a nurture as anyone else, we are a small but mighty nation. This is incredible. Diolch yn fawr iawn. Thank you very much.
16: With a thank you in his native Welsh, Matthew Rhys crowned Widow's Bay's rapid transformation from quirky newcomer to mainstream hit. He plays the hapless mayor of a New England town that he refuses to believe is haunted. Apple TV has commissioned a second series. For the fifth year in a row, 75-year-old Jean Smart, the star of Hacks, was named Best Comedy Actress.
1: Jean Smart, Hacks.
16: The hospital drama The Pit went into these awards with 25 Emmy nominations, collecting his Best Dramatic Actor award. Its star, Noel Wiley, paid tribute to fellow contender Sir Gary Oldman.
15: Mr. Oldman, I have to tell you, I don't know, there's an actor my age that didn't look at Prick Up Your Ears and Sid and Nancy and think that's the benchmark that I want to hit one day in my career.
16: The leading award of the night for Best Drama went to The Pit.
0: That's the BBC's David Willis there. Well, if you want the full list of winners from the Emmys, you can, of course, go to the BBC News website, bbc.com/news. You're listening to NewsHour from the BBC World Service. I'm Regina Vidyanathan. In recent weeks, we've reported on a series of attacks across Europe, far from the front lines in Ukraine, blamed on Russia. Known as hybrid warfare, Moscow's been accused of using a range of different tactics to destabilise nations. There were the drone attacks at an airport in Germany. And today, two more incidents which fall into that pattern. Denmark's accused Russia of firing two flares from a frigate towards a Danish military helicopter in the Baltic Sea without warning. Moscow says the helicopter was performing provocative actions. And Lithuania's president blamed Russian aggression for a drone flying over his country's airspace. NATO confirmed that its jets shot it down. It's unclear where that drone originated from. Well, I've been getting the views of Gabrielis Landsbergis, the former Lithuanian foreign minister.
19: Well, it's the first time that we had a clearly armed, what it looks like, an armed drone that entered into Lithuanian airspace and was navigating in the territory, at least, of hydroelectrical plants. We're glad that NATO airplanes from the base in Lithuania managed to locate it, managed to take it down. But on the other hand, we're truly worried because even this week, probably this is the third time we're hearing an air alert in Lithuania.
0: So you feel under threat?
19: Yeah. It's clear that the war that we've been seeing in Ukraine moved much closer to our home.
0: So your sense is that Russia is behind this?
19: Oh, there's no doubt about it. There has never been doubt about it when we've seen similar events happening in Romania, in Poland, even the sabotage events in Germany or, you know, Netherlands just recently. It's all connected. It's all part of what we still unfortunately calling a hybrid war for some reason, because, you know, in my sense is that it's very real. It's the war that Russia dragged us into.
0: And what more do we know about the origins of this particular drone? I'm seeing that it came from Belarus, in fact.
19: Well, you know, so far we are lucky that it's a single drone. That's what I can say about it, because, you know, I've just returned from Kyiv just last night. And during my time there, you know, in the conference, there were roughly about 1,000 drones in the sky almost every night now. Not just in Kyiv, but all over Ukraine. So the main question is, you know, what would, you know, a small country like Lithuania would do if we would have not one, but 5, 10, 100, you know, or say more drones flying over our skies? And what if they would have a clearly defined intent, you know, to hit strategic infrastructure, bridges, harm people, something like that? You know, how would we be dealing with the situation right now? And I think that we're rather slow taking in Ukrainian lessons. You know, they've been doing that for a very long time, paying a very high price for the lessons that they've learned. And still, we are not taking those lessons in.
0: Do you think you are getting enough help from NATO? And more broadly, do you think NATO needs to be more involved in the broader context you just mentioned?
19: I think that the biggest issue here is that NATO is still in denial about the whole situation. And that's why I'm rather critical about the term itself. We've developed this notion that, you know, that these so-called hybrid attacks don't require us to react to them properly, to send the message to Putin that this is not acceptable, that, you know, that we consider that a hostile intent, and, you know, and we are preparing, we have means how to react to it.
0: So what is that reaction then in your, what are you calling on NATO to do?
19: Well, first of all, we need to push back, and, you know, and push back in the means that would put a price tag on such attacks as we had in Lithuania. So one is, you know, to tell Putin that, look, you know, maybe if, you know, if one more drone, you know, just crosses into NATO territory, you won't have electricity in, say, St. Petersburg. If another drone enters, you know, you won't have electricity for 24 hours in Moscow. We can close down the Baltic Sea, you know, for Shadow Fleet, not just, you know, enter one ship, you know, or two ships that we've been doing for the last year, but actually close it down, help Ukrainians in that way.
0: And is that so compatible with international law, what you're suggesting?
19: Yeah, exactly. You know, it's very much compatible if we admit what is happening. If we deny the whole situation as Russia waging war, not just against Ukraine, but against the West, then we have to admit that Russia is peaceful, and, you know, and some, you know, ghosts are flying the drones. But clearly,
0: so in essence, what you're saying is you're calling on NATO and Ukraine's allies to escalate.
19: No, we are. I'm calling about asking for a price for what Russia is doing.
0: That's Gabrielis Landsbergis, the former Lithuanian foreign minister. Well, staying in that region, and the head of Ukraine's state post office has told the BBC that
4: time Katerina's been back.
5: It's a great pity for me to lose this room.
6: Well, this was your life. This was your work.
5: Yeah.
4: Katerina's office is now a van, one of thousands of mobile branches serving millions of Ukrainians. Katerina also delivers medicines and food.
20: People are instantly huddling around the post van, queuing at the side. Mostly elderly. The post comes here twice a week.
4: Nadia said the service Katerina provided made a huge difference.
5: It's a long way for us to travel to Zaporizhia, especially now, at a time when there are attacks all around us.
4: Mykola is 64 years old.
24: It's very important. It's one of the few joys of the month. You come out, have a chat with people, collect your pension, and go home.
4: Ukraine is a vast rural country made up of thousands of remote villages just like this, and the postal service is part of the glue that holds it all together. And for these people, not too far from the front line, this van can be their last link to the Ukrainian state.
6: What do you think people here think about you?
5: No, they proud of me. They love me. We are like a big family. My attitude to them is to my grandmother or my grandfather.
25: We will go somewhere here.
4: But it's dangerous work. Since 2022, Russia's destroyed hundreds of branches and vans, and more than 50 postmen and women have lost their lives. The head of Ukrposhta, Igor Smolensky, told us Russia deliberately targeted his teams.
26: Every day, very simple choice. If we don't go, they don't have basic supply. They don't have food, they don't have medicine. People will struggle. If we do go, they may delay the decision to evacuate from the areas they probably should have evacuated.
4: Katerina always works with a partner, Slava, who drives and wears a firearm. But the only protection they have is an antenna that can detect drones.
6: Do you not feel scared?
5: No.
6: Why not?
5: It's my work. If I can't, who will do my job?
0: That's the BBC's James Landell reporting from Ukraine there. Next, you might have seen the pictures of the wedding earlier this year of President Trump's son, Donald Trump Jr., and his partner, Bettina Anderson. And in amongst the wedding snaps from the festivities in the Bahamas, a Russian oligarch with close ties to President Putin, Umar Kremlev. Well, it's now been confirmed that part of that wedding, which took place in May, was paid for by Mr. Kremlev, which of course raises questions. Well, Donald Trump Jr., the president's eldest son, is a private citizen, so it's not illegal for him to accept gifts from a foreign national. Well, I'm joined now by Brett Murphy from the investigative news website ProPublica. He broke the story. Welcome to NewsHour. So just first of all, just tell us about how you uncovered this story.
2: Yeah, well, we've been interested in the economy around the Trump family and Don Jr. for a long time now. So a mix between talking with folks in that world as well as in the international boxing community. This oligarch you just mentioned, Umar Kremlev, is president of the International Boxing Association. So through those circles and then a mix of kind of shoe leather reporting, we were able to piece together this mosaic.
0: And has anything... is there any wrongdoing in any of this? Because, of course, as we mentioned there, he's a private citizen.
2: Yeah, no doubt. So he is a private citizen. He does not have an explicit role in the government. However, he has had quite the say in some government activities, including some of his father's cabinet picks. He's a prominent figure with the MAGA base, quite important to Vice President J.D. Vance as well. And when we consulted with experts about this, about what we had found, that he had received hundreds of thousands of dollars as a wedding gift to cover these huge expenses, they told us from a counterintelligence perspective, this was quite worrisome. This is the type of thing they might expect from the Kremlin. These oligarchs often coordinate quite closely with the Kremlin. And it's no secret, I think, that Putin has been trying to get closer to U.S. policy, U.S. politics, and the Trump family for quite some time. So it raised a lot of alarm bells from that perspective, quite a bit.
0: And you mentioned a little bit there about Mr. Kremlev, but how crucial is he to President Putin? How much is he part of his inner circle?
2: Yeah, not a household name, I don't think, but quite an interesting character. He came up through what is known as the Night Wolves. This is a motorcycle gang that's also affiliated with the Russian government. From there, he grew close ties with Alexei Rybuznoy, who is a member of President Putin's security services. And from there, Kremlev began moving to large nationalized enterprises in Russia. He became the owner of the largest car company, the sports betting enterprises, and some others. And he became wealthy through these enterprises. And in doing that, received several honors from Putin. He travels with him. Just before this wedding, he was with Putin in China when the official Russian delegation was there. So I think it's safe to say that he's quite close with Putin, as well as with members of the Russian security service.
0: Fascinating. Well, thank you very much for sharing more on that story that, of course, you broke with ProPublica. That's Brett Murphy there. You can go to ProPublica and see more about his journalism as well. Of course, there's the BBC website too.
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10: 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Hear about the possible actions the federal government could take to regulate artificial intelligence after industry leaders warned of possible doomsday scenarios. Plus, what to know about which fall vaccines to get and when to get them. That's at 10 this morning on the Brian Lehrer Show. 68 and sunny now. Sunny and 72 for a high today. We'll have a calm wind. Tomorrow, mostly sunny and 79. Thursday, mostly sunny, 82.
0: This is Regina Vaidyanathan with NewsHour, coming to you live from the BBC in London. Now to a case which has opened up a debate around parenting. How much freedom should you give your children, and from what age? At the heart of Carrie Ann Parkinson's case is this question. How old is too old for your child to go for a walk on their own? The mother of five was convicted in the state of Virginia and placed on the child abuse and neglect register after she let her five-year-old son, Sam, walk half a mile to a pond in their gated community so he could collect some goose feathers. Well, she's planning to appeal. I've been speaking to Carrie Ann. I began by asking her how she made that decision to let Sam go out on his own.
11: I mean, it really wasn't a difficult parenting decision to make because we take that walk all the time. I know what my son is capable of. And so for me, when I said yes to that request, I wasn't anticipating any sort of kerfuffle to follow because it was absolutely natural for him to want to go on a walk in his own neighborhood. And I knew that he was capable of doing it.
0: Can you tell us about the walk, what kind of path he would take and how often he's done that walk in previous trips?
11: We take that walk almost every day. It's in our neighborhood, which is, it's about 3,000 homes and it's all gated. And there are walking trails all throughout the neighborhood that are set back about, usually about 10 feet from the road. So you'll have the neighborhood road, which is a 25 mile per hour speed limit. And then there's a buffer area of about 10 feet. And then there's a paved trail. And so he was walking on that paved trail. He did have to cross the street twice, but those are both marked crossings. And so it's an area that he's very familiar with. So he walked along that path to an area that has a bit of grass where the geese like to sit. And so at the time they were molting and there were quite a few feathers. So we had taken the walk earlier that morning. We had walked about 3 miles and come back. And as we passed along that grassy area where the geese were, he saw all the feathers and was picking them up. When we got home, he had ridden his bike, and so he beat me home, and he put his bike away, came back out to meet me on the street and said, "Mom, can I go back and get more feathers?" And so I just asked whether he was going to take his bike or his scooter, and he said he wanted to go on foot so he could hold more feathers, and so I said yes.
0: Why didn't you go with him?
11: Because it was close by, and then I was going inside to make lunch, and so I just let him know, "You go ahead and go straight there and come back. I'm going to go make lunch." It was just sort of a simple, you know, childhood, motherhood moment.
0: But of course, it didn't turn out as simple at all. Just take us through what happened next.
11: Then I was making lunch, and about 20 or 30 minutes later, one of the neighborhood security guards knocked on the door, and he had Sam with him, who was holding his feathers and looking pretty scared. And I asked the security guard, you know, what was going on? And he said, well, a neighbor had seen Sam alone and had called security. I just thought, was that it? And I said, why did you bother him? You know, he was out on his walk and it was everything fine. And he said, well, we don't permit children to be alone, which I knew was not true because we've lived there for 3 years and our children ride their bikes to tennis lessons and walk to swim team and they go see their friends. So that was kind of silly. And so I said, well, is that some sort of HOA rule? Because I really don't believe that's in the bylaws. And he said, well, if it's not in the rules, then it's against the law. So I'm calling the police, which I thought, I am sure the police are going to think this is some little neighborhood dispute. I didn't think they would respond. But 10 minutes later, sure enough, there was a police officer on my porch. And then two more police officers arrived, as well as Child Protective Services and the chief of security for the neighborhood who came and parked his car across the street to observe the proceedings.
0: Just to fast forward from that day to where we are today, because this ended up going through the courts and being prosecuted. And just tell us the situation that you're in right now.
11: I ended up being charged with contributing to the delinquency of a minor. It went to trial. My trial was on August 21st, and it was just before a judge. And the judge found me guilty of contributing to the delinquency of a minor, sentenced me to 6 months in jail, suspended based on good behavior and compliance with CPS requirements. And now we are appealing that decision. That trial will happen on February 4th.
0: Do you accept the argument that some people have, which is that you perhaps didn't consider all of the risks in letting him go on that walk on his own? And even though you say you have a certain style of parenting, that doesn't take away from the fact that there are risks in letting a five-year-old child go out of the house on their own.
11: I absolutely considered all of the risks, and I felt that he was perfectly capable of handling them. One thing to remember is he wasn't just sort of dropped by helicopter into our neighborhood on June 5th. This was a walk that he had done every single day. And even that very morning, he was on his bike, zooming up ahead of me and coming back about 50 yards ahead of me the entire time. And he made all of those street crossings on his own. He managed to go down that path every single day for the last 3 years and never fell into a pond and never got hit by a car and checked and made sure that he knew how to cross the street. So I knew that he was safe.
0: How do you think it got this far then, if you think this is an overreaction?
11: Because we have such an enormous focus on safety. And so rather than people encountering children and being good neighbors and saying, hello, how are you? And having a normal, healthy interaction with that child, they jump straight to the, we need to alert the authorities, there's a child unattended. So we've just gotten so uncomfortable and unfamiliar with children existing that we jump to a point of alarm rather than comfort and happy to meet another member of society.
0: What I think is interesting is that I was reading that Virginia, the state where you live and where all of this happened, has a childhood independence law that came in about 3 years ago, which actually, according to the wording, does protect parents who allow reasonable childhood independence. So what was it about the case against you that made the prosecution believe that this wasn't reasonable?
11: So that law is wonderful. And that language was updated in 2023. And it's a long statute. You said that you've read it. And the modifying language is down at the end of the statute. The trouble is you can pass a statute, but that doesn't necessarily mean that police officers and Child Protective Services are familiar with it. And in my case in particular, when we went to trial, my attorney explained to the judge, this is not an affirmative defense that Carrie Ann has to make, that I had no obligation to put forward evidence of Sam's abilities. It was the prosecution's job to demonstrate that Sam wasn't capable of taking that trip. And the judge was really uncomfortable with that idea that I didn't need to present that. And we did put on a great deal of evidence about Sam's capabilities. However, there was some concern that I didn't cooperate and provide police officers and Child Protective Services with an opportunity to make that assessment independently. And that was the reason that the judge chose to find me guilty.
0: Do you regret letting Sam go to the pond now? Would you do it again? You've got other children as well.
11: I would absolutely do it again, and I do not regret it.
0: That's Carrie Ann Parkinson from Virginia in the United States on her conviction and why she's planning to appeal. Well, that ends this edition of NewsHour. I'm Regina Vidin-Arden. From myself and all of the team here in the newsroom in London, thanks to all of you for listening, wherever in the world you are.

0: It's the Brian Lehrer Show on WNYC. Good morning, everyone. We're going to spend an hour right now on the 3,800-word essay released over the weekend by Anthropic CEO Dario Amodei, calling on his own industry to slow down AI development before it bolts out of human control with potentially catastrophic consequences for human beings, military and otherwise. Other industry leaders chimed in to agree, even Elon Musk. President Trump, however, calls these warnings a hoax and says the only thing that matters is to stay ahead of China in AI development. But Amodei on CBS Sunday Morning seemed to say if there's been a hoax, it's been perpetrated by his tech industry peers.
1: I won't lie to you. There are real dangers. And I think for too long, the industry lied to people about the fact that this technology had risk.
0: Amodei on CBS. We'll play three more clips of him as we go. For our show today, I didn't want to just rely on media reports about the Amodei essay, so I read the whole thing. It displayed at 25 pages on my iPad, not War and Peace, but took a few minutes. I found it extremely thoughtful and also nuanced, not black and white in its thinking, not in denial about the risks from China or other authoritarian countries that might not have the open dialogue. Those countries might not have the open dialogue that he's opening the door on here. That's one of the things Trump is concerned about, and Amodei acknowledges it. That said, Amodei has his skeptics who claim, for example, that his concern for the greater good is just performative, and what he's really trying to do is protect his company from lawsuits or from competition. We'll get into those views as well. We'll do this segment in two parts. Later, Vox senior politics reporter Andrew Prokop lays out three different ways the government could get involved to mitigate the risks, including one that Bernie Sanders is calling for. Some of you heard him on Morning Edition today. We'll play a couple of clips of him. First, Will Arimus, staff writer at The Atlantic, who covers technology, will help us look through the Amodei essay and explain more deeply than the usual brief news reports can do what this is all about. His latest article is called AI's Code Red Moment. Will, thanks for joining us. Welcome back to WNYC.
2: Thanks for having me on.
0: And listeners, your questions or comments or maybe your stories, if you're in the industry, will be welcome throughout. 212-433-WNYC, 212-433-9692. Again, call or text. Well, Amodei's essay is called We Must Pace the Frontier. He writes, we must slow the pace at which we improve the capabilities of AI models. So I guess my first question is, how fast is that happening now?
2: Well, right now, what the AI companies are saying is that they feel locked in an all-out race to keep building bigger and more powerful models. And if we take them at their word, they're saying that they're finding it hard to do the kind of safety work that they want to make sure that these models are reliable, that they're not going to act against human interests while keeping up the competitive race. And so Amodei is calling for a slowdown, calling for the companies to agree to collectively slow down a bit and prioritize that safety work a little bit more.
0: Right. In the essay, he cites this summer in particular as when AI has been advancing drastically faster. And here's the scary part to me. He writes, driven primarily by AI's own ability to build the next generation of itself. Driven by AI's own ability to build the next generation of AI, were his exact words. On CBS, he was asked if he sees this moment as a five-alarm fire.
1: It doesn't mean we need to panic today. It doesn't mean we need to shut it all down. What I would say, it's a warning sign. It's a warning sign that we need to slow down.
0: A lot of the essay addresses the tricky question of who actually has the power to slow down the pace of AI. We'll get into that. But here's another line from early in the essay that was maybe the most freaky to me. He refers to the recent incident known as the OpenAI Hugging Face incident, where AI agents, meaning AI bots, from the company OpenAI hacked into the company Hugging Face. Amodei writes, A swarm of agents acted as a fanatically devoted collective. A fanatically devoted collective, conducting cybersecurity attacks on targets they were not asked to attack and that were unrelated to the task at hand. And here's the other part that freaked me out, sacrificing themselves for the success of the group. Sacrificing themselves for the success of the group. Well, a fanatically devoted collective in which some of the bots sacrificed themselves for the success of the group. Do you understand what that even means in the context of AI robots? Is there such a thing like as an AI suicide mission?
3: That gets into some really interesting questions of philosophy and semantics. And there is a debate about how much anthropomorphizing to do of these machines. And I don't think there's an easy answer. They are not human. I think there's a case to be made that they're not intelligent in the same way that humans are. What they are is enormously sophisticated language manipulation machines. But it turns out that being able to manipulate language really well gets you a lot farther than skeptics thought at first. Because if you know what word comes after the word before, again and again and again, you can start to do things like reason step by step. You can lay out a sentence that establishes the circumstances that you find yourself in. I'm sorry, I'm using the word you to describe the machine here. Sure. And then you can lay out the next sentence that logically follows from the one before, and then the next one after that. And so you see some of these language models starting to do something that looks a lot like thinking from the outside, whatever we want to call it, and to start to have something that looks like a form of agency.
0: In the first clip that we played, Amade said the industry has been lying to people about the risks of AI. Is it clear to you who he's accusing of that?
3: I think that everybody's accusing everybody else of lying in bad faith at this moment. And I think that it's interesting to debate the internal states and motivations of the actors in this debate. But I actually think it risks distracting us from the question of the merits of the argument. I mean, it's, you know, everybody in this has a stake. Everybody has a vested interest. And so the question is not whether the person speaking is a moral paragon, or, you know, whether they're completely a detached observer. The question is whose arguments should carry the day.
0: Yeah. Well, one of the lines getting the most media attention from the essay says, quote, "It's my worry that in 6 to 12 months, such a swarm could be capable of taking over the entire internet." Do you understand what that even means? The internet is so many things, you know, from Pentagon national security sites to our little WNYC.org. What does take over the internet even mean these AI bots would or could do, according to Dario Amade?
3: I'm glad you asked that, because there's a lot of hand-waving that goes into these predictions of doom, these warnings that AI poses dire risks to all of humanity. And it's interesting to get into the details of what these kind of attacks could actually look like, at least in the short term. And I think we should all have a little humility about the long term. I don't think anybody knows what kind of risk these things could pose 10 or 20 years from now. But in the short term, he's here describing a scenario called a persistent botnet, in which basically a bunch of agents hypothetically get together and orchestrate what's called a denial of service attack. It's when you just overwhelm a bunch of servers with traffic so they can't respond anymore. He's saying that that is something that he projects as a possibility within the next 6 to 12 months. Take over the entire internet, I guess, is one way to put it. It's more like clog the whole internet with traffic.
0: Let's take a phone call from Alan in Poughkeepsie, who says he works in the industry. Alan, you're on WNYC. Thank you so much for calling in.
4: Hi, and thanks for doing this. This is, you know, it's a topic, but I feel like you're falling into the trap that I hear a lot of people doing, is you're kind of ascribing agency to these agents in the first place. You're treating them as if they were human.
0: I'm quoting the CEO of Anthropic. So
4: well, I might point out that he's doing the same thing. It's very natural when you talk to some people in the industry that they start treating these programs, these algorithms, as if they were human, as if they have agency, and they don't. They're being built by these companies, and the companies have for years not been paying attention to the safety issues around them. And to suddenly jump up and say, oh, there are safety problems there, you know, I feel like there are other reasons why they're doing that.
0: Right. But when you say they don't really have agency, when you look at the OpenAI Hugging Face incident, it has been widely described as the AI so-called agents. Agents is a very human word to me, by the way, that I think that they use as opposed to bots, but that's what they use. That these AI agents or bots hacked into another company that they were not asked to hack into for a task that they weren't even asked to perform. It certainly sounds like agency when they put it that way. Alan, what do you think?
4: It does sound that way, but that's ascribing something to an algorithm that isn't there. It's basically following through on a bunch of patterns. So even when there are patterns that are, say, don't do this, it's not ascribing it. You know, I feel like in a lot of ways we are saying, you know, these bots are acting immorally. And they're not acting immorally because they were never given morals in the first place.
0: Nobody says that. They say they're acting in what they somehow, through their programming or whatever, have come to believe, if believe is even the right word, is in their interest, correct?
4: Well, but again, you're using terms like believe and interest. And these are not things that they have. They are programmed with patterns, and they're programmed with objectives, let's say. And they're trying to use language models, because fundamentally, these are just language patterns underneath the whole, you know, a whole set of evaluation and logic patterns they're trying to go through. And it's trying to use language to represent intelligence. And that's not true. And we've known that's not true for years, but we keep pretending that it is.
0: Thank you, Alan. I appreciate your input on this. Will, what were you thinking as you listened to that caller?
3: Yeah, I think that's a very valid point of view. And again, I mean, I think there are really interesting philosophical debates. You can have really interesting semantic debates you can have about words like agency and intelligence and thinking. And I love philosophical debates. I was a philosophy major. Semantics do matter. But I also know that philosophical debates are really hard to resolve. So I think it can also just be helpful to look from an almost sort of behaviorist standpoint about what are they doing? What is the outcome, regardless of what, you know, sort of inner state we ascribe to them? I will say that it does matter in one sense, which is when these bots or agents do things that are counter to what we would want them to do or seem to be counter to the interests of society. The answer that the AI safety community has is called alignment. And that does look something like trying to teach them values. It's trying to impart human-centric values to these machines. And that doesn't mean that they have free will. You know, machines are different from humans in that humans are born to be sort of goal-directed creatures, right? We move throughout the world with intrinsic goals that we need to try to satisfy. The machines don't have that. So in that sense, it is true that they're designed. They're not born. But it's interesting. Amode says that he describes them as being grown more than designed because it's an experimental process. You train this algorithm and then you sort of set it loose and you don't actually know in advance what it's going to do, which is different from the kind of deterministic computer algorithms that we're all used to. So again, the AI safety folks and the Anthropic folks would say we need to impart you call them language patterns if you want, but impart the sort of language patterns that would give these machines underlying goals or values that will keep them from going off the rails. And there's a different community. I think the more traditional cybersecurity community, for instance, would say, that's ridiculous. What you need to do is, like, if you're OpenAI and you're testing your internal models, as they were doing when the models hacked into Hugging Face's systems, you need to take the basic security steps that we all know how to do. You need to make sure your sandbox is airtight. You know, you need to make sure that they really don't have access to the internet if they're not supposed to have access to the internet. Forget about trying to teach them values. Just, you know, keep them in their cage properly.
0: If you're just joining us, we're spending an hour on the essay this weekend from Anthropic CEO Dario Amodei, warning that his industry has to slow down AI development now, or the consequences for humanity could quickly become dire. Will Remus, covering this for The Atlantic, is our first guest on this. 212-433-WNYC, if you want in with a comment, a question, or a story if you work in the industry. It was interesting to get an industry perspective from our first caller. You can call or text 212-433-WNYC, 212-433-9692. And Mario in Merrick, you're on WNYC. Hello.
5: Hi, Brian, longtime listener, second time caller, actually. I just wanted to make an analogy between what's going on now and the famous line from Jeff Goldblum in Jurassic Park. He asks the question to Richard Attenborough about the dinosaurs and the destruction of everything and says, maybe we needed to ask the question whether or not we should, instead of if we could. So you know that money is always the motivating factor for all these companies that are racing, because you got billions of dollars flying around and all these people are becoming super 100 millionaires immediately from making the next step in creating this AI. And that's all that anyone cares about in that industry. And you have Trump, who says there's nothing wrong because he's in the pocket of the CEOs. He's getting money from them in all kinds of corrupt kickbacks that we already see that he's doing out in public. Nevertheless, that's my comment. I want to see your caller has to say about that.
0: Thank you very much. Go ahead. And I definitely want to know why you think Trump, if he's in the pocket of the CEOs, which certainly a lot of people believe and generally with a lot of good reason, or maybe they're in his pocket, why he would be taking a less restrained position than these CEOs who have money to make.
2: Well, I think there's some good reporting out there, including by my colleagues at The Atlantic today, that suggests that Trump sees AI as the key to the U.S. economy roaring, the key to the stock market. I mean, the AI firms have been propping up the stock market and the economy, and that may be one of the main reasons he wants to really sort of put the pedal to the metal. He doesn't want to hear anything about slowing down. And then there's also the competitive issue between the United States and China. There's, for people who really believe that AI is the future of everything, they believe that whether the United States or China builds that super intelligence will determine which country has the upper hand power-wise in the future of the world. And so those are obviously extremely high stakes. Amodei's essay called for pacing the frontier. So not like a pause in AI development, which some have called for in the past, but just sort of slowing down enough that the leading American firms can maintain their edge over Chinese rivals while also doing a bit more safety work. That is a pretty fine needle to thread, if you accept his premises. He does call for, once the American firms have sort of coordinated to slow down in his framework, then he would like to see the U.S. government work with other democratic governments and then eventually maybe try to do some diplomacy with China and see if they can find some common ground on everybody avoiding, you know, certain types of scary scenarios with AI.
0: Right. So let's go deeper on what you just brought up, which is Amodei's solutions, which is really most of the 25-page or 3,800-word essay. And this was where I was really impressed by the nuanced, non-black-and-white thinking. But you'll tell me if you think I'm giving him too much credit. This three-step plan begins with step one, to embed third-party evaluators with AI companies like his to verify adherence to safety practices and commitments. He says he's doing or will do this voluntarily at Anthropic. Is it clear to you, Will, what kinds of safety practices he's empowering these embedded evaluators to monitor? What the standards or the metrics would be?
2: I do not know the specific concrete standards or metrics. What I do know is that the organization that he's proposing to bring into Anthropic, at least, is called METER. That's an acronym for Model Evaluation and Threat Research. It's an independent nonprofit research institute based in the Bay Area. And his proposal is to let their evaluators come in and have the same level of access to Anthropic's models that are under development as Anthropic's own employees do. And one thing that I think, some people give him credit for backing up his rhetoric is that he said that Anthropic will go ahead and do that. So that's one thing that Anthropic will go ahead and do unilaterally, is let those evaluators in to its systems to try to make sure that the appropriate safeguards are being upheld as they develop new models. And he's calling on rival companies to do that. And there was some initial signs. Sam Altman at OpenAI said, yeah, we're going to look at something like that too. Elon Musk, whose XAI is now part of his company SpaceX, said Dario is right. It wasn't clear whether he was committing to the same thing or not. I think critics or skeptics of this approach would say, look, these METER people, I mean, this is all part of the same philosophical community as the Anthropic folks. These are your buddies, right, that you're bringing in to tell you whether you're doing things wrong. I think that people who both who consider AI safety to be a serious problem and also want to see a role for government are saying that that kind of voluntary commitment is not enough. We need real government oversight of safety standards like we have in other industries

0: technology that we're used to using and regulating, AI LLM models are grown. They're not built. Unlike everything else where either a human software engineer or a software engineer aided by AI has actually created all the code, which you can look at and inspect and understand as to how the technology, how that software technology works. With AI, that is not the case. We can't inspect the internals, the trillion synapse equivalents, if you will. They're not quite synapses. That's unfair. Of an AI model and all those weights and figure out why it's doing what it's doing. This is an ongoing research area which has not yielded very many results yet. So regulating this, figuring out, well, what, why is it doing what it's doing is a huge problem.
1: Yeah. What do you think, Howard, about, it sounds like you work in the field, this text, and this is not from Donald Trump, this is just from, I don't know, some individual who doesn't want it restricted too much. Person writes, I don't want people fantasizing about the destruction of humanity in charge of training the black box AI models that could soon be ubiquitous in our daily lives and integral to our economy. AI development doesn't need to be slowed. It needs to be publicly controlled and open source. What do you make of that distinction?
0: I think bringing up the risk to humanity, as we still do with nuclear weapons,
1: And by the way, let me just throw in, and we're going to talk about this later. Amadei made a specific analogy in the essay to nuclear weapons, partly because he sees uncontrolled AI development as a military, existential military threat, especially if China is ahead of us. So we're going to talk about later his nuclear weapons analogy and nuclear arms control treaty analogy that we'll get into. But Howard, I interrupted you. Go ahead and finish your thought.
0: I don't remember what my thought was, but that's all right.
1: Okay. Thank you. Thank you very much. I appreciate your call. So Will, continuing on Amadei's solutions, we mentioned the first of the three impose voluntarily, in his case, he would have the government require the imposition to any related companies, third-party safety evaluators. Step two, Amadei writes, is for frontier AI companies like his within democratic countries to coordinate to establish common safety standards. And then step three is for the U.S. and other democratic countries to coordinate safety standards with authoritarian governments. You mentioned that before. And he acknowledges that that will be difficult. By the way, I'm not sure which group the U.S. under Trump belongs in, democratic or authoritarian. Trump posted this week that he is the only guardrail that AI needs in the United States. So is that democracy or is that authoritarianism? But assuming we're still a democracy, this part was very interesting to me in that Amadei agrees with some of the Trump administration's concerns, and I think this hasn't got enough press. So I'm going to read this stretch from his essay. Amadei writes, pacing within democracies will be limited by the lead the U.S. companies have over authoritarian regimes, chiefly the Chinese Communist Party. If we slow down by more than this amount, then unpaced, meaning unslowed down, Chinese Communist Party associated projects will pull ahead, creating significant national security risks. He continues, I agree with Treasury Secretary Bessent that a Chinese lead in AI would pose grave danger for the United States in the and the world. He writes, they will be in a position to militarily dominate democracies, for example, with AI-driven drones. And later he calls the implications militarily existential. Wow. So how hard do you think it might be, Will, to walk that line? And you already said in our conversation that it'll be difficult, but slowing the pace of AI development to the point that it doesn't threaten humanity, but continuing to develop it fast enough that the U.S. stays ahead of China.
2: Yeah, I mean, I think that's challenging, but probably not impossible. I think that the sequence of steps that he lays out seems reasonable, assuming you accept his premises.

0: One thing I wanted to say is that I think, there's we talked earlier about some of the semantic debates that are so fun and fascinating, but don't necessarily get us closer to an answer as to what we should do. I think that the same is true of some of the predictions of doom and the extinction of humanity. I mean, I know that the people who raise those are trying to get folks' attention, and that's working. And I think many of them truly do believe that, but it requires a lot of imaginative leaps. And I think a lot of people get hung up on the debate of like, how crazy is it to be talking about human extinction from killer robots, when what we do know, and I think we could probably most of us agree on, is that already these models are capable enough that in the wrong hands, they can make it easier for folks to do bad stuff, right? They can cause a lot of trouble when they're mismanaged or misdirected or directed by a hostile actor. And so we saw that Anthropic reported, in fact, just a few days ago, that Iran's government was using Anthropic's models to target U.S. Navy warships. And so the implications for national security are real. One other point I wanted to get into briefly was your caller. I think either you or your caller raised the question of whether imposing some of the slowdown on the leading AI firms would stifle open source AI models and innovation. Maybe that's something you'll get into with your next guest. But I think that one of the counter arguments to the idea of pacing the frontier is that this is actually a way for the companies that already have the advantage to slow everybody else down and lock in that advantage. And some of their critics want to see new models not have to go through a bunch of bureaucratic rigmarole in order to be released to the public.
1: Right. And that brings me to the last thing I wanted to ask you about before you go. And we bring in our second guest, who's going to be specifically on options for government regulation. And we'll hear clips from Bernie Sanders on Morning Edition today, more from Amadei, and one from Trump. But yeah, the skeptical takes on all of this. One is that Amadei is really just trying to limit his company's liability by calling for government regulation. He sees the billions of dollars Meta just got forced to pay, for example, in that social media damage lawsuit. It wasn't actually that much in terms of Meta's existence, but it could be much more if the AI threats are as big as Amadei thinks. And he believes if Anthropic is acting within the rules of government regulations, nobody can existentially sue them if AI bots do get out of control. Do you have an opinion on whether that's the real motivation here or a motivation here, not just altruistic protection of humanity?
0: Yeah, I mean, I never want to be in the position of assuming that for-profit companies are acting fundamentally out of altruism. I think that's if you assume that, you're opening the door to lots of trouble and to being disappointed again and again. On the other hand, just because something is in someone's interest doesn't make it false, right? And that's why I think some of the debate about the motives is missing the point a little bit. Like, obviously, Amadei is not going to call for something that is ruinous to Anthropic, and he's likely to believe in things more if they happen to coincide with his company's interests. I don't think that that makes his concerns invalid. I don't think that it's fundamentally a hoax, to use the word that President Trump used. You may think that he's misguided, that he's wrong about AI's capabilities and its risks. I think that's a reasonable stance to have. But this is a person who, he and his Anthropic co-founders left OpenAI and Google because, at least they said at the time, they were concerned that those companies weren't taking safety seriously enough. OpenAI was itself founded because, again, not nominally, it was founded because they were worried that super intelligent AI would transform society, and they wanted to make sure that it wouldn't be in the hands of bad guys, and they were going to open it up and do it more transparently. They sort of threw that out the window along the way. But I think that we can basically assume that Amadei believes what he's saying and focus a little more on whether his prescription is the right one or not.
1: And the other critique that I've heard is that, and I think you were indicating this before with the open source concerns, or that there wouldn't be enough open source development, is that somehow government regulation would cement Anthropic's lead position within the industry, Anthropic with just a few others, and so it would stave off competition. Do you have a take on that?
0: You know, I think that's probably partly a matter of policy design. I mean, one of the unspoken assumptions in Amadei's prescription is, if the AI companies wanted to look, if they just want to coordinate and set some industry safety standards, as Trump said, and as his former AI czar David Sachs said, they can do that without anybody's permission. Like, just go ahead and do that. There's nothing wrong with that. But as I understand it, if they want to actually coordinate a slowdown of model development amongst themselves, under U.S. antitrust law, there's a good chance that would be considered an anti-competitive cartel. And so what they would need from the government is likely some sort of antitrust exemption or waiver. And there are bills in the works to that effect. Once they get that, you can start to worry about, if that waiver is too broad, could they start to conspire in ways that keep out competitors? And could this end up being a form of regulatory capture by the companies? I don't know that that's their primary motivation. I think it's a legitimate worry.
1: All right, we're going to leave it here with Will Oremus, who writes about tech as a staff writer for The Atlantic. Will, thank you.
0: Thanks, Brian.
1: And for those of you in this area, the New York area, this is the week of this year's Atlantic Festival, Thursday and Friday at the Performing Arts Center in Lower Manhattan. A bunch of their writers and others will be speaking on all kinds of topics, and you can find ticket information at theatlantic.com/theatlanticfestival. Now, after the break, part two of this extended segment on Dario Amodei's call and warning to slow the pace of AI development, we will look specifically at what he's calling on government to do, what Bernie Sanders is calling on government to do, and how much President Trump is against any of it. We'll play clips of all three and talk to Andrew Prokop from Vox, who wrote about them, and we'll keep taking your calls and texts. Stay with us.
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1: Coming up on tomorrow's Brian Lehrer Show, the chief of staff, I should say the former chief of staff, to Senator John Fetterman. Yes, that's interesting, considering how the senator has positioned himself lately, right? Speaking at that Republican so-called convention last week. He will talk about his new book, this former Fetterman chief of staff, where he offers advice on how Democrats can achieve a supermajority in Congress and suggestions for what legislation to enact if they achieve that. Plus, speak with the speaker, your questions and mine, for New York City Council Speaker Julie Menin, who comes on once a month. This will be the September edition of Speak with the Speaker. Those things and more on tomorrow's Brian Lehrer Show.
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0: Ryan Lehrer on WNYC. Now part two of our extended segment on Dario Amodei's call and warning to slow the pace of AI development. We'll look now specifically at what he's calling on government to do, what Bernie Sanders is calling on government to do, and how much President Trump is against any of it. He may actually, from what I've read, be a little more for some of it than he's saying right now, but we'll get into that. We'll play clips of all three. First, here's Trump being very dismissive yesterday of Amodei's concerns.
1: The robots will not be taken over. The AI will not be taken over the rest of the world. The whole thing is a hoax.
0: The whole thing is a hoax. On the other end of the spectrum, Vermont Senator Bernie Sanders.
2: It says that it will be illegal for any company to produce an AI that is smarter than human beings and that we cannot control. We're going to have a body of the leading scientists and AI experts in the world determining what companies are doing.
0: Bernie Sanders on Morning Edition today. We'll hear more Bernie and more Amodei as we go. With us for this part of the segment, Andrew Prokop, senior political writer for Vox, who has an article that also looks at three things the government could do. Thanks for coming on for this, Andrew. Welcome back to WNYC.
3: Thanks so much for having me back.
0: And listeners, our question for you in this part of the segment, our invitation for you is specifically, what, if anything, do you want government to do to regulate the risks of AI? 212-433-WNYC, 212-433-9692, call or text. First, what's your take on why Trump is so dismissive of Amodei's concerns? He's so dismissive that he also posted these words, AI taking over the world, destroying humanity and all other things bad is a hoax. And he wrote, AI will be, quote, the greatest economic development engine in history, bigger than oil, gold, diamonds, or even the internet. Why so dismissive of safety concerns?
3: I think that latter point you made is the heart of it. He thinks that AI is the best thing going about his economy right now. He's called it the golden goose. And he's worried that, any attempt to rein in AI development would hurt his economy, hurt him politically. And he's just very focused on... He's also channeling the viewpoints of some people in the tech industry who often talk to him, NVIDIA's Jensen Huang, Meta's Mark Zuckerberg, David Sachs, the venture capitalist and former White House official. And they are basically all saying, you know, there's nothing to these concerns, or if there is anything to it, that's a problem for OpenAI and Anthropic to figure out. But it's not something that should be broadened out to hurt the AI industry more broadly, or the tech industry, which is increasingly sort of dependent on AI.
0: Right. Well, notably on this whole thing, after Amodei published his essay on Saturday, other tech industry leaders, including his main competitors, weighed in agreeing that they need to slow the pace of AI development. And very notably, that group included Elon Musk. Why might Musk and Trump be on different sides of this?
3: Well, it's interesting the division that we are seeing develop. The Musk and Sam Altman of OpenAI and Dario Amodei of Anthropic, they all have like leading AI models. Anthropic and OpenAI are further ahead by a lot than XAI, but Musk is at least trying to be in there. But they are seeing the most advanced AI, that's still in development, that hasn't been released. And they are increasingly, it seems, scared of what they're seeing. They're scared of the capabilities that are being developed. They're nervous it can get out of control, and they want action taken to rein it in. But they feel that they are in this sort of race with themselves, with each other, also to an extent with China, and that there needs to be some coordination from the government to step in and to slow the race and to help facilitate some sort of agreement on safety and slowdown of development within among these companies. Now, Musk in particular, he has long taken these concerns about super intelligence, the sort of more science fiction scenarios, very seriously. If you go back to 2015, there are emails between him and Sam Altman about, you know, the inevitability that someone will develop artificial intelligence, the need to make sure that artificial intelligence is not too dangerous or destructive to humanity, the risk that it could get out of control. I think at his core, Musk is inclined towards this point of view. And it, interestingly, it separates him from the more purely dollars and cents minded other forces in the tech industry who aren't as inclined. Like Musk thinks about going to Mars and stuff like that. But a lot of the other tech industry is focused more on earthly concerns and sort of the money they can make.
0: Well, here's another Bernie Sanders clip from Morning Edition today. He's got a bill called the Ban Artificial Superintelligence Act, which he has described as designed to, quote, stop AI oligarchs from building machines humans cannot control. The bill would halt that kind of AI development, quote, until a federal regulator has established safety rules. Here's Senator Sanders this morning.
2: In terms of the president, what can I say? I think we have a mentally unbalanced president, a very dangerous person who does not understand anything about the dangers of AI, and that is a very serious problem. Now, despite all of that, I think there are sane people in his administration who do understand. And the goal right now is Trump sits down with President Xi of China to see if they can do what Gorbachev and Reagan did in the 80s and negotiate some kind of treaty banning the growth of superintelligence.
0: Now, that last part, we're going to get into the major thrust of his bill. But that last part is really interesting. It, you know, goes back to what I said in part one of this segment about the analogies with nuclear weapons, right? On coordinating with China and other non-democracies and calling it militarily existential, as Amadei did, he actually likens this to the Cold War nuclear arms race, which did produce nuclear arms control treaties between the U.S. and the Soviet Union. And obviously, Andrew, that's tough to do. We can't even come to agreement on opening the Strait of Hormuz. Have you asked yourself or your sources whether you believe or they believe China wants to militarily dominate the world through AI, and if their government just has less introspection about the morality of that than most democracies do, or anything else that would lead to or impede that kind of AI arms control agreement?
3: You know, I think the difference with nuclear weapons is that it was not disputed that nuclear weapons were a highly dangerous technology that could kill a lot of people. And this is still being disputed for AI. The people who warn about AI safety, they started as kind of a niche community, and the rest of the industry or the political world is only just lately waking up to their concerns and some of them are starting to take them more seriously. But there's still a lot of people pushing back and saying, no, this technology is not as dangerous as people think. These concerns are exaggerated. The question of what the Chinese government's risk assessment is a very important one and a kind of mysterious one, too. They have been sort of plunging ahead with what's known as open weight or open source development, where companies like Kimi create these models and they publish their weights online. And so anyone can use them. Anyone in any country can sort of engineer their own Kimi because it's open source. And, you know, they haven't seemed concerned about risks or dangers of AI. They view it as a useful technology. I don't know if they view it as a potential tool for world domination or something like that. I think a very interesting question to ask is whether they will eventually come to assess that AI presents a risk to the Communist Party's own rule in China, that they may be incentivized to crack down, because if AI is open and shared in you know, a Chinese internet that is very heavily censored and controlled in many ways, does that present risks to the Communist Party control that may motivate them to start cracking down? For now, we haven't really seen that yet, but there are some signs that perhaps they are waking up to this risk. Some statements in recent days, there was a recent report issued by Anthropic that sort of described ways in which the Chinese models were sending queries to Claude and exposing national security information there that may motivate some consequences back in China. So, you know, it's impossible to say right now exactly because this is moving so fast. They might change their opinion very quickly. But up to this point, they haven't seemed particularly concerned about AI safety risks.
0: Yeah. Interesting point, though, that if AI is becoming more powerful than the humans, people in control of authoritarian governments have reason to fear that, too. Let me get back to the Bernie Sanders bill. We played this clip before, but I'm going to replay it because it goes specifically to his bill called the Artificial Superintelligence Act. Listen.
2: It says that it will be illegal for any company to produce an AI that is smarter than human beings and that we cannot control. We're going to have a body of the leading scientists and AI experts in the world determining what companies are doing.
0: So Senator Sanders on Morning Edition today on his bill called the Ban Artificial Superintelligence Act. But Dario Amodei, speaking on CBS Sunday Morning, didn't want to go that far.
4: The AI kill switch could be a good idea, but I don't think completely banning it is the right approach. One, the idea that we would never get the incredible benefits, would never get the medical cures, that doesn't sit right with me. Second, this technology will be built in other countries, including authoritarian countries.
0: So, Andrew, when Bernie Sanders uses the word superintelligence, and that's what he wants to ban, it sounds like some AI development would fall into that category, some would not. Is it clear to you what he means or doesn't mean by superintelligence?
3: I believe what he wrote was that AI that exceeds human capability in a task or many tasks, but that is already the case. Like AI exceeds human math capability in many forms, human coding capability, perhaps, reading capability, ability to synthesize a large amount of text. So it's not entirely clear how that would translate into a more concrete government action about what counts as super intelligence and what doesn't. It seems a difficult and challenging thing to define. But, you know, again, it's something that will probably have to be worked out. I think more plausible, perhaps, than the idea of an outright ban are these other proposals that I've been hearing about that would do more to basically make the AI companies take on more risk, more legal risk, more make them more liable for the harms if their models are misused. And the idea that if you change the law and make these companies more clearly liable, because there's a bit of a gray area right now about, oh, okay, if OpenAI has these agents and they act autonomously and they hack and they end up causing a lot of damage, they end up hurting, even killing people, how exactly, if it's kind of like an accident, if it's not necessarily clear negligence, how do you hold the company responsible? You can try to do it through the existing legal system by suing them, taking some sort of government action. But a lot of people in the AI safety advocacy world, they think the current legal regime is not really suited for this challenge, and they want to toughen, you know, to remove the ambiguity from the law, make it clear that if you're developing advanced AI agents that can act autonomously, your company is really responsible for what they do and how they are used. And if they're used to do bad things that require the company to purchase more insurance for you know, damages and also make them better able to be sued for any, you know, terrible things that happen.
0: Yeah. And that model of government regulation, to me, was a really interesting part of your article, because it's kind of the opposite. And it puts government, Congress, if they ever get to regulating AI more, in the very difficult position of deciding exactly how, because it's the opposite of what we discussed with the previous guest, which is that one of Amadei's and the industry's motivations in calling for government regulation is that if they're acting within government regulations and then one of their butts gets out of control, they say, well, we were following your rules, so we are not liable in a civil suit for massive damages. You're saying if they write the regulations in this particular way, they could ensure that the companies will be liable for damages if that happens. So that's a real big question for Congress once they get to this issue, right?
3: Yes. There's always the question with regulation about, okay, are the regulators going to be co-opted? Are they technically capable enough to even understand what's happening in these companies and in these models? Will companies make, you know, campaign donations to politicians and sort of get generous treatment as a result? You know, that's not to say that regulation shouldn't be done, but the one alternative approach, or perhaps a supplementary approach, is to make more of this happen through the courts and through the increased ability of these companies to get sued and actually have to face real financial damages.
0: We are most of the way through the hour that we're spending on the essay this weekend from Anthropic CEO Dario Amadei, warning that his industry has to slow down AI development now or the consequences for humanity could quickly become dire. Andrew Prokop, covering the government's options for how to respond, is our guest now. 212-433-WNYC, call or text. If you have any comment, question, or story, if you're an industry worker, on how the government should respond. Your article reminds us that the Biden administration put out an enormous executive order to limit the harms of AI, which then President Trump rescinded. Briefly, what was in the Biden executive order?
3: Well, the Biden order, really, a lot of it was Biden's AI policy was focused on preventing the export of advanced AI chips to other countries, and particularly China. And that was part of like the general sort of Biden effort to ensure that China doesn't develop advanced AI. Now, an interesting thing about Trump's policy is that he very much frames his approach as trying to beat China to win AI so China doesn't. Yet his administration has also sort of lifted these Biden chip restrictions and allowed a lot more of these very advanced chips to be sold to the United Arab Emirates, and not the most advanced chips, but other chips to be sold to China. And so there's a lot of intrigue about, you know, why that is. If Trump is trying to win the AI race, why is he, you know, does he seem so eager to sell a lot of advanced chips to China? And, you know, this serves the interest of companies like NVIDIA that are the ones selling the chips and making money off this. Their CEO has become, you know, a phone buddy of the president. The president just called him when he was on stage yesterday, I believe, at a conference, and Jensen Huang took his call and talked to him about this. But yes, there is a bit of incoherence, and it has surprised even many people inside the Trump administration, national security hawks that have been like looking sort of agog at what Trump is deciding on these policy issues. Like, they're trying to craft policies that they hope will slow China's rush to AI, but Trump instead seems to be, with the chips at least, adopting an approach that would help them go faster.
0: And even further to confusion that Trump is sowing, I read an NBC News story yesterday that said Trump has issued a series of executive orders of his own on AI, most recently one that lays out a way for the federal government to conduct voluntary tests of powerful new AI systems before they are deployed. Maybe that's the kill switch option that Amadei was referring to in the previous clip. And you also wrote, Trump has been open to giving the government authority to review or block specific AI developments. Again, the kill switch model. So I'm confused. Is Trump doing nothing meaningful or something meaningful, even as he poo-poos the threat?
3: Well, I think this is a very fast-moving story. And even since I wrote this article at the end of last week, Trump has changed and he's come out far more on the side of all these concerns are a hoax. Earlier this year, many people in the Trump administration were working to craft a framework where, you know, the most advanced AI companies would have to submit their models to the government 90 days in advance. It ended up being 30 days in advance so that the government could be prepared for cybersecurity or national security concerns that might come from these models being openly released. And so, but they ended up making it a voluntary thing. Now, it's voluntary, but it's not, you know, when it's Trump, it's not entirely voluntary, as in you might get on his bad side if you don't cooperate. But so OpenAI has cooperated, Anthropic has cooperated, and there have been other discussions about doing more, creating a sort of body modeled after FINRA, a financial regulatory agency, which is sort of run by the industry, but also reports to the government and is supervised by the government. This is a proposal that some of the leading AI CEOs are behind, but Trump has not gone, he's been considering it, but he has not gone so far as to endorse it. He's facing lobbying from others who say that, oh, you know, regulation in this way would in effect, if you're trying to regulate supposedly dangerous models, the fear of some people in the industry is that what this will do is end up chilling development, innovation that are outside the big companies that are the ones where this is all being mm-hmm. centralized. So David Sachs, a former Trump official, has been really leading the charge and saying this is kind of a plot to establish a duopoly of Anthropic
0: right.
3: and OpenAI. And
0: these couple of big companies because, that already have economic market power mm-hmm. so they have market capture.
3: Yes, and that he fears that, you know, the more open models will be cracked down on, banned. Now, when you talk to people at OpenAI and Anthropic, they think generally, in my experience, that it's inevitable that the open weight or the open source models at out there will be cracked down on and banned eventually because they are too dangerous. They view this as like a nuclear technology that is inevitably going to cause
0: right.
3: serious real world damage and harms and will have to be regulated. So
0: yeah,
3: that's
0: because open source means in this case kind of publicly available and anybody can use the accumulated knowledge to take a next step that may be in their interest, right?
3: Exactly. Yeah.
0: We're almost at the end of the hour. I have one last question. Actually, I'm going to do my top of the hour ID before I ask it so the government doesn't come down on us. But this is WNYC, FM, HD, and AM New York, WNJT Trenton, WNJP Sussex, WNJY Netcong, and WNJO 90.3 Toms River. We are New York and New Jersey Public Radio. You're a political reporter. Where does Congress generally stand on any of these approaches? Are the Democrats largely on board with the Bernie bill to ban development, at least for a while, until they can impose a regulatory framework that he approves of? Are the Republicans largely on board with anything regulatory in the name of AI not taking control over people? I guess you were just giving us part of the answer on that. But here we are, you know, 48 days from Election Day, or what is it, 49, it's 7 weeks exactly from today, is it emerging as an issue in the midterm congressional races?
3: The movement in Congress has been interesting since Jacob Coxon's post and the warnings about human extinction last week. There has been a lot of interest from politicians on both sides of the aisle who have said this is scary. You know, Ted Cruz has said stuff. You have Bernie Sanders and Steve Bannon appearing at an event today. And, you know, Ron DeSantis, he's been a skeptic of the AI companies, and he's been out there saying this is a problem. As far as Democrats, the Bernie bill is sort of the far flank of what is possible and perhaps impossible, because I think there has been hesitation among the more mainstream of the party for going that far. What we did see yesterday was that both Barack Obama and Kamala Harris, and actually Nancy Pelosi also, they all endorsed this new group or effort by Obama's former spokesman, Jay Carney, who's trying to sort of convene a new understanding or, you know, compromise approach between the tech and AI industries and Democrats on the issue of AI safety in particular. So I think most of they are trying to signal, don't go as far as Bernie and just be like totally antagonistic to this full ban thing. Instead, try to, you know, come up with something practical, working with these companies to let, you know, development continue in some form. Now, you know, this is such a fast moving issue. We'll see where things move. Before last week, the main AI related issue that got attention in these races was data centers. But now this issue of safety and human extinction potentially is getting a lot more attention. And so I think politicians are still feeling out the political winds on this. The risk is that now with Trump fully embracing the idea that AI safety is a hoax, that this will just polarize along the usual lines where Democrats say, oh, we want some regulation, and Republicans say, no, this is all a hoax, this is silly, let business rip, you know, let everything proceed. And so we could end up in that same place despite these early glimmers of potential interest.
0: Yeah, and whether this winds up as an issue in these last weeks of the midterms, you know, maybe not, because data centers, well, people feel the increase in their electricity bills from that, this threat might be too theoretical for it to really become a voting issue on one side or another. I don't know. But obviously not the last word on this topic. Andrew Prokop from Vox, his article called The Week the AI Freakout Went Mainstream. Thanks for coming on with us.
3: Thanks so much for having me.
0: And listeners, we hope this hour has been informative for you. 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Brian Lehrer on WNYC. Now we will exhale and talk about the Emmys right after this.
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0: Coming up on today's episode 2 of our new call-in show, Please Advise, author Roxane Gay. She's a former workplace advice columnist for the New York Times. 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Brian Lehrer on WNYC. Now we'll talk for a few minutes about the Emmy Awards in case you missed them last night. There were more record breakers than usual. Mariska Hargitay of Law & Order, SVU, became the first woman to host the Emmys in 15 years. And, you know, she's not a comedian. Maybe going for someone like her to avoid political blowback from the government that regulates a lot of television. Maybe that's why they didn't have a comedian. And sure enough, she shied away from things like ICE arrests in favor of ones that aren't real when she talked about being nervous being in this role.
9: So I'm not going to lie. It's a lot of pressure. But it is so reassuring to see so many familiar faces out there. And I'm just talking about how many of you I've arrested on SVU. You guys have done some unspeakable things. I'm talking to you, Martin Short.
0: Yeah, and I was watching. I saw the cutaway of Martin Short. He did laugh at that joke. Some other highlights, the medical drama The Pitt took home Best Drama for the second year running, and the Apple TV comedy Widow's Bay collected so many trophies, 14 in total, that it set the all-time record for any Emmy wins by a comedy series in a single year. Matthew Rhys became the first actor to win lead acting Emmys across drama, comedy, and limited series, and he did it partly by winning twice in one night. There were emotional moments, too, a long overdue win for Rhea Seehorn after years of being passed over for her role on Better Call Saul. She was so great in that. There were also tributes to Catherine O'Hara and Rob Reiner. We'll talk about all of that and some of the other memorable moments from the ceremony now with Daniel Feinberg, chief television critic at The Hollywood Reporter. Daniel, welcome to WNYC. Thanks, sir, for getting up early out there in Hollywood to do this with us.
10: Thanks for having me.
0: And listeners, we can get a few calls and texts in here. It's going to be a relatively short segment, but what stood out to you? Any snubs or surprises or surprisingly touching moments or whatever? 212-433. WNYC texts would be best because we could get them to them quickly, but either call or text 212-433-9692. Do you have a kind of overarching takeaway?
10: It's funny and it's somewhat parochial, but the thing that stands out to me is an award show getting to 15 minutes before closing time and having only one award to go. There has never been, in my memory of doing this, an award show that ran out of material as early as last night's Emmy. They had Matthew McConaughey and Woody Harrelson come out, and they were told to vamp. So they kind of summarized the origins of their upcoming Apple TV show, and you could almost see them looking off to the wings and seeing a stage manager going, okay, keep babbling. That never happens.
0: It doesn't surprise me because I only watched the first hour. But in that hour, my impression was this is really efficient. It's moving fast. They're giving the big awards, most of the big awards, right at the top. And it's also bland because of that, because it was moving ahead so efficiently. So it doesn't actually surprise me that they wound up having to vamp at the end.
10: No, you're completely correct. When the producers structured the show for this year's Emmys, very clearly somebody in the room said, we're going to put as many awards in the first half of the show as we possibly can. Then the second half will be as many tributes as possible. And that way, if the first half is running long. Maybe we'll trim things. Who knows? Whatever it was, however it was structured, ended up in this very uncomfortable conclusion. And yet, you know, you mentioned a lot of the things that really were my more tangible entertainment-based takeaways. The huge night for Apple TV with the wins for Widow's Bay and Pluribus, which got a couple key wins. Mm-hmm. The domination, as pretty much is always the case, for HBO with the big wins for The Pitt and for DTF St. Louis, a kind of quirky, strange little limited series that I'm astonished and very pleased played well with the voters. So you had those things, and then you had the tributes. My favorite moment of the night, honestly, was the tribute to Michael J. Fox, who received the Bob Hope Humanitarian Award. He came out on stage. He accepted an extensive standing ovation from the crowd because he's as beloved as an industry figure gets. And he gave a speech that was short, but both funny and powerful. It made me remember all of the Lifetime Achievement Awards and tributes that the Oscars used to do before they decided for some reason that people who watch the Oscars don't want to honor the history and the legacy of the industry. I wish every single award show would have at least one moment like this where people got the chance to stand up and clap for the people that they love and the people who they've loved for decades. And for some reason, it's not the norm. And I would hope that people would look at last night's show and say, look, that Michael J. Fox moment, we want that on our Grammys. We want that on our Tonys. We want that on our Oscars.
0: Yeah, nicely said. You know, I was watching in that first hour because of the nature of the show to, among other things, see if anything political was going to emerge. And there was just about nothing. And in fact, maybe the as close as they came, except I can't remember which actor it was who just implored people to vote this year as he collected his award. Maybe you can remind me exactly who that was. But one of the more political, oh, it was Alan Cumming. One of the more political moments came like Mariska's fake arrests in her monologue, as opposed to referring to something like ICE arrests. One of the one of the more political moments was one of the funnier moments, but it was satire. And it was when John Mulaney, who's probably my favorite living comedian, presented the award for best lead actor in a drama series. And he said this.
11: Since the creation of television, men have been historically unrepresented. For the first 3 years TV existed, there were no men on it. It was just beauty contests and children talking to hand puppets until the early 60s, until a man walked out and said, enough. My name is Fonzie and the president's been shot. But let's talk about these bros tonight. These sweat hogs.
0: So I mean, I thought that was, you know, in its way, trenchant satire referring to men historically unrepresented in television. Obviously, the opposite of what's been true. But out of John Mulaney's creative brain, he was making sort of a point, right?
10: Mulaney was great. And Mulaney was a reminder of, in a telecast that was hosted by a non-comedian, what a professional comedian can do with just 3 to 4 minutes. But honestly, yeah. I think a lot of people would have been perfectly happy to give him 10 more minutes to do whatever he wanted and then have the show end properly on time. It's funny, and I think it's reflective of where we are as a society at this exact moment, that other than Alan Cumming saying vote, which is not really political, it's civic as much as anything, the most political thing that anybody said...
0: Maybe it's political in a year when certain actors in Washington are trying to make it harder to vote, but I will leave that there.
10: Absolutely. No, you are correct. But still, Sally Field mentioning her love for Canada was legitimately as political as the evening got. But a lot of that honestly had to do with the fact that the people who would have given the political speeches just happened to be the people who didn't win the awards. And So you had Hannah Einbinder sitting there, and Hannah Einbinder won last year, and she gave an extensively political speech, and surely she would have again. Instead, Cato Flynn won for Widow's Bay. And the truth is, Cato Flynn deserved to win. It's not like it was a, oh God, we can't vote for Hannah Einbinder situation. It was a, we love Cato Flynn. Similarly, you had Mark Ruffalo, who you know had things to say about, well, probably just about everything. And Noah Wyle won. And instead, Noah Wyle was earnest and likably Noah Wyle. So there's an entirely different flip side version in which, yes, things are political. But it's shocking to me how few of the things that are on the country and the industry's mind came up last night, whether it's a single mention of Donald Trump across the entire telecast, not a one. You know, there were a couple of years in a row where Donald Trump would watch the Emmys and he would tweet or skeet or whatever it is that he does these days. And he would complain about how it was a big pile on. No one acknowledged Donald Trump at all. But yeah, even the things that are actually directly finger on the pulse topics, again, Sally Field was the only person who obliquely mentioned the Warner Brothers, Paramount, Skydance merger. And no one else wanted to touch that. Your last segment was on AI. Almost nobody wanted to address the encroachment of AI. I think that Scott Gemmel, the creator of The Pit, in his speech talked about human creativity. And it was clearly a pointed nudge about the dangers of AI, but he did not use the word AI. Meanwhile, in the commercial breaks, there were multiple commercials for direct AI-based systems that will make people's lives happy. So I don't know if someone whispered to people, you can't say the word AI. I honestly highly doubt that. But seeing where the money was coming from, you could almost imagine them doing that.
0: On Sally Field name check in Canada, I saw an ad that made me laugh for a T-shirt. Somebody selling a T-shirt that says, Lake Ontario established 10,000 B.C. But
10: we live in such strange right? times.
0: Right. Do you think that all of what you describe, you know, the de minimis anything political, was NBC, which had the Emmys, taking a preventive dive so they don't bring down more wrath of Trump and the FCC, you know, in ways that ABC is experiencing that, you know, maybe NBC hasn't experienced as much, though they've certainly experienced some?
10: I would say that for the most part, it was not anything that calculated. I do think, as you mentioned in the intro, that having Mariska Hargitay as host was a way of making sure that there wasn't even a temptation for the opening monologue and any of the in-show sketches or comic bits to be taken politically. So, you know, the Emmys rotate among the broadcast networks, and usually they choose talent associated with the network. Obviously, Mariska is the face of broadcast television when it comes to drama. But in its stable, NBC has Seth Meyers, who has hosted award shows and the Emmys before and almost certainly would have been political in some way. And I don't know if it was as simple as we're not going to have Seth Meyers host the show because he will be political and therefore we will get in trouble with the FCC, or if it was a, well, we don't necessarily know, and we're not necessarily sure that Seth brings in ratings anyway, so let's do a Mariska show, and it will be kind of a celebration of broadcast and a celebration of a person who's simply likable. And whether that was a great idea is tough.
0: I didn't see this part, but they did give an award to Colbert, right? And he got to speak?
10: They did, and he was warm to the crowd and appreciative of the crowd, but he, you know, thanked various people for their contributions and surely did not thank CBS in any way, shape, or form. And that was a very obvious and pointed thing. It was one of those sort of preordained moments. Everyone knew Colbert was going to win that award, and it was going to be one of those things where everyone was going to give him a standing ovation. You had Kimmel and John Oliver and Jon Stewart, and they were all right in front of the cameras clapping for Colbert, and everyone was cheering. And you wondered if Colbert was going to, quote unquote, go there. And he surely did not. This was a thank you for loving me, thank you for your support kind of win, not a if CBS hadn't kowtowed to the administration, we wouldn't be having this moment. You'd just be giving another trophy to John Oliver moment. And it could have been an I'm angry. Instead, it was a I'm appreciative moment.
0: And we will leave it there for now with Daniel Feinberg, who watched the Emmy so you didn't have to, chief television critic at The Hollywood Reporter. Thanks for coming on with us.
10: Thank you so much for having me.
0: Brian Lehrer on WNYC. We'll get some news headlines now from Michael Hill. Hi, Michael. What's happening?
12: Brian, good morning. President Trump is assailing the U.S. Supreme Court after it rejected his push to restrict mail-in voting in this year's midterm elections. President Trump says the justices who opposed him were not the people I interviewed. The Trump administration had made a last-minute push to have the U.S. Postal Service play a central role in deciding who should be able to get a mail ballot. But state election officials argue there was not enough time to make the changes for the November 3rd midterm elections and said their systems were already secure and accurate. New York City health officials will hold a town hall in the South Bronx later today as they continue to investigate the second outbreak of Legionnaires' disease this summer. They've advised residents to monitor for symptoms. WNYC's Joe Hong spoke with one longtime resident.
13: The South Bronx has long suffered from disproportionate rates of chronic illnesses due to the air pollution plaguing the borough. Ariana Phillips is the founder of South Bronx Mutual Aid. She said the current outbreak of Legionnaires' disease only adds to her concerns for her neighbors.
14: You know, our part of the Bronx was often known as Asthma Alley. So we already have concerns around air contamination in general.
13: Health officials will answer questions from South Bronx residents at the Metropolitan

0: start arriving next week. The $1 billion program was approved in the state budget earlier this year. Critics say the money won't have much impact and the state should have saved it for an emergency. They also question the timing of checks arriving as Hochul runs for re-election. The Democratic governor says a similar program last year showed her that people appreciate checks.
1: When you're trying to fill up a gas tank or buy some groceries, you know, this might help you have something left over at the end of the month. Every dollar counts, and I know that.
0: Officials say there's no application process. You just needed to file a tax return for 2024.
2: The Yankees have clinched a spot in the playoffs for the 9th time in the last 10 years. Captain Aaron Judge hit his first home run last night since coming back from injury for an 8-3 win against the Minnesota Twins. But the Mets will miss the playoffs again this year. Former Mets slugger Pete Alonso and the Baltimore Orioles last night eliminated the Amazons. In women's professional baseball, the Los Angeles Queens eliminated the New York Heights from the playoffs with a 15-11 win in a slugfest there. 70 degrees and sunny right now in Soho. Sunny today and 72. Yes, it's still summer. Then tomorrow, mostly sunny, warming up to 79. Thursday, mostly sunny and 82. Michael Hill, WNYC News.
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6: Brian Lehrer on WNYC, and for our regular Tuesday Health and Science segment this week, we're going to look at a few health stories that have been in the headlines in the past couple of days and couple of weeks. First, we'll discuss the latest outbreak of Legionnaire's disease in the South Bronx, which can be traced back to several contaminated water coolers. The disease, as many of you may know, is essentially a serious form of pneumonia. Comes just a couple of months after the city saw 11 Legionnaires-related deaths this summer on the Upper East Side or in Harlem. There have been 10 reported cases so far this month, including one death, all in the Bronx. Both Yankee Stadium and Lincoln Hospital, which is a public hospital, have water coolers that tested positive for the bacteria. And that happened just before, in the baseball stadium case, the Yankees and Mets played a 3-game Subway Series over the weekend, at which I and more than 100,000 other people might potentially have been exposed. Then, as we head into a new school year, we'll dig into the latest vaccine requirements in New York State and how they compare to that of the federal government, which has been easing up vaccine recommendations for school-age children. So if you're confused about the New York versus federal recommendations, we'll try to clear them up. And finally, if we have time, we'll talk about the recent uptick in COVID cases. There have been 500 COVID-related hospitalizations in the city between August 30th and September 5th, and 12 deaths in the first week of September alone. Hardly makes the news anymore, even though that's overall, overall COVID levels do remain lower this season than in past years at this time. So what's on the agenda for today's health and science portion of the show? That's what's on the agenda. And we're joined by WNYC and Gothamist healthcare reporter Caroline Lewis to run through as much of it as we can. Hey, Caroline, always good to have you join us.
7: Hi, good morning, Brian.
6: So, Legionnaires in the Bronx. How easy is it to contract if you're in or around a building that's contaminated?
7: Yeah, so I think, you know, this is one of the ones that I think is so tough for people, because they're saying, you know, I know people want to know, like, okay, this building has a water cooling tower. Maybe this water cooling tower tested positive for Legionella. If I just avoid that, I'm safe, right? But the way it

0: works is, I would say, like, if you're in a building, inside a building, you're actually not necessarily at higher risk for contracting Legionnaires, you know, if it has a cooling tower, because the way it works is the cooling towers have, you know, water in them that gets emitted into the atmosphere. And if that water or the water droplets contain Legionella, you know, that actually gets pushed out into the atmosphere. So you're actually at higher risk sort of walking down the street. And I think the thing that's tough is, you know, those water droplets can travel, you know, potentially several blocks, depending on, you know, the conditions outside. And so that's why the city health department sort of says, you know, if you're in this area, you know, these particular zip codes, you know, keep an eye out for sort of flu-like symptoms and get immediate medical attention if you have them. And so, you know, I think that's what they've been saying in this case.
1: So at least it sounds like if you're a patient in Lincoln Hospital, which by definition would make you more medically vulnerable than a lot of other people, you're not at such risk because it's not so much a risk for people inside the buildings with the contaminated towers.
0: I guess so. Yeah, I think it's, I mean, obviously, if you're in the area, like that's a risk there. But I think that, you know, I mean, if it's workers going in and out, you know, I think there's always a risk. But in this case, you know, the city did say that by Sunday they had sort of, you know, that they within, you know, 12 hours of sort of announcing this or identifying this outbreak on September 10th, they had sampled all of the, you know, 24 cooling towers they identified in their sort of investigation area, and that by Sunday they had ordered them all to be cleaned and disinfected. All of the ones they had identified, the buildings, the cooling towers, the 10 that tested positive on these sort of initial preliminary PCR tests for Legionella, and ordered all of those 10 to be cleaned and disinfected. So, you know, they haven't officially said that that process is complete at this point, but Lincoln Hospital has said their cooling tower is cleaned and disinfected. Yankee Stadium has said their cooling tower is cleaned and disinfected as of Sunday. So hopefully the risk is much lower, if not sort of eliminated at this point, for new infections.
1: Right. And for people who went to the Mets-Yankee series at Yankee Stadium over the weekend, you know, I could freak myself out by saying, oh, I was sitting in the upper deck, cheaper seats, but maybe closer to the water towers. But then again, as far as we know, none of the players have gotten it, and they spend 8 hours a day or so at the stadium every game day.
0: Yeah, I think what's tough also is we, you know, these are sort of the 10 towers they initially named as testing positive for Legionella, including the one at Yankee Stadium. Those are sort of preliminary tests. And so, you know, that bacteria could be alive or dead. And then they still need to do a culture test to figure out which ones had live bacteria. And then they do sort of an additional test to figure out which one matches the bacteria that's getting people sick. And so, you know, it sometimes takes a long time to actually say, like, okay, this is the tower that was definitely responsible. And so it could be the one at Yankee Stadium, and we don't even know at this point.
1: The city this summer would not identify what buildings the Upper West Side victims lived in. They identified eventually the buildings with contaminated water towers, but they didn't identify what buildings the victims live in or precisely where people got exposed. And that was frustrating to me when I was trying to cover it. That was for medical privacy reasons, as I understand it. But are they being any more transparent now about the cases and the one death in the Bronx?
0: So I think you said Upper West Side. I think you meant the Upper East Side outbreak.
1: Oh, did I say
0: outbreak.
1: Upper West?
0: Yeah,
1: no,
0: but
1: I know it was Upper East
0: I know what you're talking about. But the Upper East Side outbreak, I mean, yeah, this is awful. The outbreak in the Bronx is coming literally just on the heels of this Upper East Side outbreak that killed 11 people. And, you know, the city has said that those, you know, the risk on the Upper East Side has been eliminated. You know, all of those towers have been cleaned, even though they haven't identified exactly which one, you know, definitely caused it yet. But yeah, I think it's possibly medical privacy reasons. I think it's also just the city saying, like, anyone in sort of a given area is at risk. Yeah, they haven't said, like, you know, exactly where the people who got sick were living. I know that, you know, they say that anyone who sort of lives in or works in one of these areas where there's an outbreak is potentially at risk. And in this case, they're saying anyone who even visited the Melrose and Morrisania neighborhoods, since late August should really keep an eye on their symptoms. So, you know, in the zip codes of 10451 and 10456. And so, you know, certainly they always say people who are like older or have certain health conditions or smoke, you know, might be at higher risk. But I think it's really just keep an eye on your symptoms, because we are seeing in these last couple outbreaks just so many, such a high percentage of the people who contract the disease get hospitalized. And so, you know, clearly people are experiencing severe illness.
1: But from an epidemiological standpoint, I mean, let's say 9 of the 10 Bronx cases came in people who were living on 153rd Street. I don't know. I'm picking one at random. It would be good to know that, wouldn't it?
0: Yeah, I'd love to know that. I'm in favor of more transparency in general. The city has not said anything like that in this case. Yeah.
1: Why does the responsibility for testing water coolers for the disease fall on building owners? Why doesn't it fall on the New York City Water Board, for example?
0: Well, I think the thing that's important to keep in mind is it's not just testing, really, that, like, keeps us safe. It's just each building, like, the regulations that we have in place in the city really require each building owner to have a really robust maintenance program to ensure that Legionella is not growing in the water tower in the first place. And, you know, they have to have that in place. And then in addition to that, they have to test regularly and submit those tests to the city. And I think it kind of makes sense because, I mean, I don't know. I think it, each tower is, or sorry, each building owner, like, is responsible for really, like, maintaining their cooling towers. And then it is up to the city to inspect those periodically. And it's not just that they're, you know, doing their own tests of the cooling tower. They're really inspecting, like, the books. They're inspecting the maintenance protocol. They're making sure that they're actually doing the work to prevent Legionella from growing. And we had reported that, you know, there was a decline in those inspections because of a staffing shortage that they've been working to remedy now and sort of staff up. But yeah, I think there is this potentially misconception that it's all about testing, when really it's like, each building really needs to be doing the work to prevent this bacteria from growing.
1: A couple of listener questions coming in our text thread. One asks, is or was the area of Harlem directly across the river from this part of the Bronx potentially at risk, or is that too far away? Another one asks, should we wear a mask when we're walking outside in these neighborhoods, in these zip codes?
0: I cannot say whether, you know, people across the river are at risk, because I don't have any more information, like you said, about where people are getting sick than what the city has said. And they've said, you know, really the people at risk are in these two zip codes, 10451 and 10456. You know, previously with the Upper East Side outbreak, they did sort of extend the area a little bit to say, like, if you've been on the east side of Central Park, keep an eye out. In this case, they haven't really done that. And then as far as masking the city, I think people have gotten frustrated in the past because, you know, people want to know what they can do to protect themselves. I think especially post-COVID, people are willing to take, you know, measures to protect themselves from public health threats. And they're like, just tell us what to do. And in this case, there aren't a lot of proactive measures that people are being told to take. And the city health department has said in the past that they, you know, don't believe that masking will necessarily help, that it's more effective with sort of like person to person, you know, diseases that spread person to person, which is not the case here. And so they haven't given that recommendation.
1: And that's an important thing to remind people of. Legionella does not spread person to person. So if you know somebody who has it, you don't have to worry about being around them, correct?
0: Yeah, that's right.
1: Next topic, vaccine requirements for this beginning of the school year. We've been covering how the Centers for Disease Control has been easing up under RFK Jr. on childhood vaccine recommendations. But that hasn't trickled down to New York State. Students here are still required to get the same full slate of vaccinations as they were in past school years. What's the headline there? Because you did a story comparing the two lists.
0: So I think what's really the school vaccine requirements. You know, the school year started just a few weeks after President Trump issued this executive order, sort of endorsing a scaled back schedule of childhood vaccinations and, you know, calling on federal health officials to sort of find a way to break up the measles, mumps, and rubella vaccine and take all of these other steps. You know, nothing has really like come of that yet, but I think it, you know, does cast doubt on whether things are going to remain the same, whether the same vaccines are going to be covered and that kind of thing. And so in New York, you know, the same vaccine requirements have been in place, and the state really has shifted towards taking into account recommendations from the American Academy of Pediatrics and other medical associations in addition to the federal government. But for me, the biggest takeaway in terms of what we're seeing in terms of childhood vaccination is just that, you know, in other states across the country, we've seen a decline in vaccination rates among kindergartners in recent years for diseases like the measles, as more kids have taken advantage of non-medical exemptions to their school vaccine requirements, you know, whether that's religious or philosophical. But in New York, we do not allow non-medical exemptions since 2019 under Cuomo, because that was in response to a big measles outbreak we had. And even the CDC, like this is from the CDC data that I'm getting this, that New York State, you know, the kids are remaining vaccinated at much higher levels once they get to school than we are nationally, because we don't have those exemptions.
1: Right. And it's not just about childhood vaccines for schools. The FDA guidance on all kinds of vaccines for people of all kinds of ages and New York State's recommendations differ. For example, I saw a comparison that said the FDA this year narrowed its primary approval or guidance for the latest COVID-19 vaccine to adults 65 and older, or individuals at risk for severe outcomes. And the state still endorses the COVID vaccine for all adults, also for children 6 months and older, and some other younger adults, right? So that's an important set of differences.
0: Yeah, exactly. So this year, you know, this is sort of similar to last year. The FDA approved, you know, the updated COVID vaccines, but it only approved them for people either 65 or older, or who have underlying health conditions that put them at risk for severe illness from COVID. And the city and state health departments in New York said, no, we're going to endorse a completely different set of vaccine recommendations that have come out from several major medical organizations that was released earlier this month. They released recommendations for the flu, COVID, and RSV. And yeah, the COVID recommendations were all kids 6 months to 2 years, and then beyond that, children, you know, if their parents want to get them vaccinated, and then all adults basically should get the COVID vaccine. And so last year, this did cause some confusion in terms of like, okay, will the vaccine still be available at pharmacies? Will they still be available at your kid's doctor's office? And this year, you know, the city and state health officials have said anyone who wants a COVID shot should be able to get it. Walgreens and CVS are letting people get it without a prescription, although Walgreens is requiring, you know, when you go to schedule it, they ask, are you at risk for severe COVID-19? And you just have to sort of check yes and like self-attest mm-hmm. that you are.
1: Right. And then your insurance will cover it, right? Because that's a question everybody will have.
0: I mean, yeah, the city and state health officials are saying that generally it's covered by insurance. I'd be curious if anyone has any issues there. But yeah, from what I've, you know, heard in the past from, you know, insurance trade right. groups and officials, it's, the answer is yes.
1: So the guidelines are different. The insurance reimbursement rates or just coverage rates without any outlay, presumably unchanged from past years. But I guess the effect is that just fewer people are going to ask for vaccines for themselves or their children because, you know, there's part of the government telling you meh about the whole thing.
0: I think that's possible. Yeah. I mean, I think in general, the concern about all the changing federal guidance and messaging is that it just makes more people question whether they should be getting vaccinated or getting their kids vaccinated. And certainly providers I talk to say they do hear that hesitancy from parents.
1: Getting back to the cooling towers for just a second. One listener writes, are cooling towers in use all year round, or as the name suggests, only in summer when air conditioning is in use? And another listener asks, is this just negligent landlords?
0: I think there are a lot of cooling towers that are not on all year round. I think there are some that are, and yeah, some that are just on turned on part of the year. And
1: that's only in buildings that have central air. Is that right or wrong? That's what another listener is suggesting.
0: I believe so. I think it's like, yeah, cooling towers are sort of an alternative. It's like you're not having an AC in every window kind of thing. Yeah. Yeah.
1: Uh-huh. And is it negligence on the part of the landlords, essentially, if a tower winds up testing positive?
0: I mean, I think that if you ask experts on this, they would say that Legionella is preventable. I mean, I think if there is a positive, Legionella has become more prevalent in recent years because of warming temperatures. It thrives in warm, you know, warm, tepid water. And so certainly cooling towers in general are like vulnerable to this, which is why we have so many recommendations. So, you know, obviously there are ways to remediate if there is a positive test. So, you know, it doesn't necessarily mean that they're negligent, but certainly like I have talked to building maintenance workers and, well, for instance, in our building, who said, you know, you shouldn't have a positive test, that like if your maintenance program is working, it shouldn't be an issue.
1: Yeah, and we just double checked, and it is buildings with central air. Another listener asks, if you don't have insurance, is there a free way to get a COVID vaccine?
0: That's a great question. I'm not sure about that. I know that for kids, you know, often vaccines are covered by the Vaccines for Children program, and the city has said that, you know, all of the sort of vaccines they're recommending, you know, should still be covered by the Vaccines for Children program. But I'm not sure for adults, actually.
1: Right. Another listener on the cooling towers, by the way, writes, keep in mind that cooling towers may be in operation during the winter because industrial processes sometimes use them. What's this uptick in COVID cases? How bad is it? I feel like I know more people who've been getting COVID recently than I have at this time of year or last few years.
0: Yeah, so I mean, I think, you know, obviously it's tougher to track than it once was because, you know, people are not testing maybe as much as they once were. But we did see an uptick. We are seeing an uptick in positive cases and an uptick in COVID in the wastewater, which is sort of the sewage system that the state tracks. If you look at the data over the last like 3 years, it does look like a smaller overall level of COVID that we're seeing and a smaller uptick than in some of the past sort of seasonal surges that we've seen. Obviously, it's like, you know, we have to see what's going to happen. I know last year our seasonal surge of COVID began sort of earlier in the summer. But it does look like the overall level of COVID has been sort of going down year by year.
1: But 11 deaths just in the city, just in September?
0: 12 in the first week of September. And that was so these are, yeah, deaths that are, it's sort of COVID fatalities reported by hospitals to the state. That's sort of preliminary data. I think those deaths maybe still, you know, might require more investigation, but yeah, that's what we're hearing. And certainly each year we still have, you know, thousands of hospitalizations related to COVID, related to the flu, related to RSV. These are sort of diseases that stick around, and some people don't think of them as serious, but they, you know, they can be for certain groups.
1: Yeah, I looked it up, and COVID is still the 15th, so it's not the first like it was in like 2020, but it's still the 15th leading cause of death nationwide. And so, yeah, the pandemic as we thought of it may be over in that respect, but 11 people just in this month alone, just in New York City, dying from it, you know, many thousands over the course of a year nationally. So it's at people's own risk that they become too lackadaisical about it, right?
0: Certainly we know that like vaccination doesn't always prevent the, you know, getting sick at all, but it, you know, we've seen over the years that vaccination does help prevent hospitalizations and death, yes.
1: And last thing, you also reported that RSV cases are up?
0: So the city has sort of data on emergency room visits from COVID, RSV, and the flu, and it had, it reported for early September, we did see sort of a COVID hospital visits and RSV hospital visits on the rise and flu visits remaining somewhat stable so far.
1: Caroline Lewis, healthcare reporter for WNYC and Gothamist. Thanks for all the information.
0: Absolutely. Thanks, Brian.
1: Brian Lehrer on WNYC. We're going to spend our last 10 minutes on the question of what's your biggest get the app gripe? What's your biggest get the app gripe? It's your cause on the never-ending need to download an app and another app and another app and an app for everything. What's the thing in your life that didn't need an app and now does that makes you go, ugh? 212-433-WNYC, 212-433-9692, call or text. What triggered this call-in is that one of our producers rented a U-Haul over the weekend, and instead of talking to the employees standing in the booth right in front of her, she had to check in on her phone by downloading the U-Haul app, which of course was being finicky. And it's not just U-Haul. Walk into a chain coffee shop, right? Or one of those fast casual lunch spots, and there's a good chance you'll be told to order on the app rather than talk to the person behind the counter. Your household appliances now have apps too. There are toasters with apps, fridges with apps, washing machines with apps. And if you do laundry in a shared laundry room, you may have noticed the quarters in the laundry cart are being replaced by, you guessed it, an app. So, listeners, here's the question. We'll end today with what's the most ridiculous thing you've been asked to download an app for? Did you do it or did you walk away? 212-433-WNYC. What's the most ridiculous thing you've been asked to download an app for? And, you know, not everybody has a smartphone. Maybe you don't have a smartphone. Obviously, most people do, but maybe you don't have any more storage space for one more app, or you just refuse to make another account with another password? What has locked you out, and what's your workaround? What's your biggest get the app gripe, or just the most ridiculous thing that you've been asked to download an app for? Call or text 212-433-WNYC, 212-433-9692. I'll give you one of mine from just the other day. I already said I went to the Yankees-Mets game on Saturday where maybe I got exposed to Legionella from the Yankees cooling tower, but I went with a friend, transferred, I had the tickets, I transferred his ticket to him through the Ticketmaster app, and then he got frustrated because he has the Ticketmaster app, and he accepted the ticket. But then it told him he needed another app. There were several he could choose from, but he needed another app to actually have the ticket display when he went to the gate. The Ticketmaster app wasn't enough. So who has a story? 212-433-WNYC, 212-433-9692. All right, they're starting to come in, so we'll take our break and come back and hear your most ridiculous things you've been asked to download an app for. Stay with us.
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1: 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And coming up at noon on All of It, Allison will speak with actor Ke-Huy Quan, best known for his child performance in The Goonies and his Academy Award-winning performance in Everything Everywhere All at Once. 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

0: Brian Lehrer on WNYC. All right, your most ridiculous or most frustrating apps that you are required to use. And I see there's a category that's breaking out as number one on the board. And we're going to get Mary in Delray Beach to represent. Hi, Mary, you're on WNYC.
1: Hi, Brian, longtime listener. It is the parking app. It is so difficult for me. I have the parking app for Delray Beach, and it's all set up. Say I'm going 20 minutes away to meet somebody I haven't seen in 3 years, and the only parking is a public parking, and you have to get their app. I can't even see my phone in the sunshine, and I live in the Sunshine State, and it's properly named. I can't even see my phone to download the app, you know, get a password, put my credit card in. It's such a hassle, and I am 70, so it is a little bit of a handicap. So that, to me, is those are the absolute worst.
0: Mary, thank you very much. And yeah, I'll just read one other on this, which says, parking meters. I live in Westchester, and it seems every town requires an app to park, meaning you go to a different town, you need yet another app. Okay, Virginia in Sleepy Hollow has one that's completely different from that. Virginia, you're on WNYC. Hi.
2: Hi, thanks for taking my call. I will second the Westchester parking app. There's a different app for every town, but my recent frustration has been with my breast pump app, and I'm like, why do I need an app to operate my breast pump? And it's been very frustrating and unhelpful.
0: Do you actually need the app to operate the breast pump?
2: It's not required, but in order to set the settings and customize the rhythm and the pull and everything, you do.
0: Virginia, thank you very much. Listener writes, I was recently shopping for sinks, faucets, and toilets, which now come with apps. Listener writes, I don't even want to know what a smart toilet may do. Is it necessary to turn on a sink with an app? Susanna in Manhattan, you're on WNYC. Hi, Susanna.
3: Hello, Brian. I'm wondering if it's just constitutes discrimination under New York City law that I cannot get a sale price in a store without having their app. The store that I just experienced is Little. It's a supermarket chain. And the sale prices, other stores you sign up, mm-hmm. you give a phone number, whatever. Here, if you don't have the app with you, or you're on the app at all, you can't take advantage. Yeah. And there are people who don't have, as you mentioned earlier, they don't have smartphones, but they don't have room for another app.
0: Right, Susanna, thank you for that. And even further to the point of, is it discriminatory? Listener writes, where'd it go? Oh, here. All these problems are really intensified when you're blind. Think how difficult that is to get involved with smartphones and negotiate and navigate life. Teresa in Astoria, you're on WNYC. Hi, Teresa.
4: Hi. Hi, Brian. I couldn't agree more about the parking apps. There are places that I go that I'm never going to go back to again, but I have to download their silly app in order to pay for parking. And tickets, any kind of ticket service, it's mind-boggling how many there are. And I think it's just an invasion of privacy. They collect your data. You have to, as you said, remember another password. I think it's all about collecting your data. And the biggest insult to injury is like your friend at the car rental, when there's a human standing in front of you and they insist that you download an app. And of course, they never load easily or quickly. And it's just complete frustration and totally unnecessary. My way around it is if they require me to get an app, I'll go to another company that doesn't require me to get an app.
0: Thank you very much. Yep. Person standing there, you're going to ask for the service and they say you need an app. It's like funny, not funny, right? Another one, all of the healthcare apps, not for myself necessarily, but for my elderly parents who literally cannot access their healthcare information, including test results or messages from doctors, without assistance. Dave in Highbridge has a pretty ridiculous one, I think. Dave, you're on WNYC. Hi.
5: Hi, longtime listener. Yeah, so I'm a homeowner, and I've got a furnace, and my furnace has two air filters in it, which filters out dust and whatever, right? And they're supposed to be replaced every 6 or 8 months, whatever. So now when I go to buy one, the filter has a chip in it. which then required me to download this app, which is going to monitor when it's time to get a new filter, right? And oftentimes I have to update that app because they change it.
0: Oh, so even update the app. Dave, I'm going to leave it there because we're out of time. I'll throw one more text in because it's one liner. It says, I need an app to see my pay stub, and I'm constantly locked out. Listeners, thanks for your most ridiculous or most frustrating get the app experiences and gripes. Maybe we should do a follow-up segment on what to do about this. But that ends today's show, produced by Lisa Allison, Mary Croak, Amina Cerna, Carl Boisrond, and Esperanza Rosenbaum, with help today from Sasha Linden Cohen. It was Juliana Fonda at the audio controls. Megan Ryan is the head of live radio. I'm Brian Lehrer. Stay tuned for All of It with Allison and then episode 2 of Please Advise at 1 o'clock with Roxane Gay and Tiffany.
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9: As a child, actor Ki Wei Kwan went from life as a refugee from Vietnam to life in California, where he starred in movies like Indiana Jones and The Goonies. And then came a period when he stepped away from Hollywood. When he returned to acting as an adult, he won an Oscar. He writes about all of this in his new memoir, Never Say Die. Coming up next on All of It, he joins us in studio. No is one of the first words we learn to say, but as we get older, especially for women, actually, it becomes harder. Writer Anna Holmes makes a case for saying no with her new book, The Power of No, A Celebration. She'll join us. Plus, we want to know your experiences with refusal. We'll get to all of it. I'm Allison Stewart, and I'll meet you on the other side of the news.
10: Live from NPR News, I'm Lakshmi Singh. President Trump is fuming over the Supreme Court's decision to reject his order to stop mail-in ballots for the midterm elections. As NPR's Franco Ordonez reports, Trump says the ruling's a big loss for Republicans.
11: President Trump accused the Supreme Court of being, quote, bullied and cajoled by the radical left into making decisions that have set America back. The court wrote that the administration was unlikely to succeed on the merits of its challenge. Trump has long claimed, without evidence, that fraud is rampant in mail voting. In a social media post, Trump took particular aim against justices who he appointed, writing, "These are not the people I interview to serve on the United States Supreme Court. They are merely a shell of their original selves." Two of the court's conservative justices, Samuel Alito and Clarence Thomas, they dissented from the court's ruling. Trump called them legends. Franco Ordonez, NPR News, the White House.
10: Left-wing socialist Bernie Sanders and right-wing strategist Steve Bannon have formed an unusual alliance to campaign for ensured human dominance over artificial intelligence. Sanders, the independent senator from Vermont, and Bannon, President Trump's former advisor, are both set to appear at the Pro-Human Assembly in Washington, D.C. today. Sanders tells NPR's Morning Edition he thinks Congress has gotten a wake-up call in the last few weeks.
12: I think it was a poll came out a couple of weeks ago. 80% of the American people said Congress has got to do more to regulate AI. So there'll be a lot of debate about where we go.
10: The rally is drawing a broad spectrum of activists who reflect AI's influence on people from all walks of life. They include parents of children who died by suicide after interacting with AI chatbots. Tech executives have collectively called for a slowdown in AI development. President Trump says the U.S. needs to forge ahead with AI and data centers. The Pentagon's inspector general says that the U.S. spent at least $33 billion on the war with Iran through the month of June. But NPR's Zeya Batraoui tells us the report does not include all U.S. damage costs.
13: The report to Congress by the Pentagon's watchdog does not include estimated costs of damage to bases across the Gulf where U.S. troops have been attacked by Iran. But the inspector general's report says U.S. Central Command has reported Iranian strikes damaging and destroying hundreds of buildings and structures at U.S. bases across eight countries, and that dozens of U.S. aircraft were destroyed or damaged during the war. Iran's Revolutionary Guard says it attacked bases that U.S. forces were using during the past 7 months of conflict. The report also assessed $184 million in damages from Iran's attacks on U.S. embassies and consulates in Iraq, Kuwait, and Saudi Arabia. Aya Batraoui, NPR News, Dubai.
10: From Washington, this is NPR News.
14: And this is WNYC. I'm Veronica del Valle. It's 12:04. New financial disclosure reports show that New Jersey Republican Representative Tom Kane Jr. has continued to acquire stock in data center companies, even as local opposition to the industry has grown. WNYC's Mike Hayes has more.
15: Kane's latest disclosure shows he obtained up to $30,000 worth of two companies' stock, MasTec and Lindy, both of which build data centers. Earlier this year, he acquired at least $90,000 of three other companies involved in the AI tech boom. Kane told WNYC he does not make individual stock buying and selling decisions for his portfolio. The two-term Republican is locked in a close race with Democrat Rebecca Bennett in New Jersey's one true swing district during this year's midterm elections.
14: Officials are taking steps to address overcrowding in New York City's juvenile detention centers. The mayor's office says it will expand alternatives to detention to minimize the number of teens at the Crossroads and Horizon Secure Juvenile Detention Centers. Teens in these facilities are supposed to have their own rooms, but attorneys say some have been sleeping in classrooms and other common areas. The latest city data shows an average of 347 teens are housed each day at the two facilities. They're only supposed to hold 259. You can learn more at our news site, Gothamist. It's look at the weather right now. It's finally feeling like fall out there. 68 outside and sunny right now. Today, sunny with a high of 72 with some calm winds. Tonight, that low around 59. On WNYC, it's 12:06.

0: This is All of It. I'm Allison Stewart, live from the WNYC studios in Soho. Thank you for sharing part of your day with us. I'm really grateful that you're here. Hey, a reminder to you, Broadway on the Radio is happening in 3 days. There are just a few seats left. If you've been to one or you've seen one, you know how special it is. This Friday, the cast of the Tony Award-winning musical Schmigadoon will be performing live in the WNYC green space during the show I'll be hosting. There are a few tickets left, so grab them now. Head to wnyc.org/events. Coming up on All of It today, we'll speak with author Anna Holmes. Her new book is titled The Power of No, A Celebration. That's the plan, so let's get this started with Oscar-winning actor Ki-Hwae Kwan. When Ki-Hwae Kwan won an Oscar, after the audience gave him a rousing standing ovation, he said, quote, "My journey started on a boat. I spent a year in a refugee camp, and somehow I ended up on Hollywood's biggest stage. It was a journey full of ups and downs, losses and gains, but Ki remained good-hearted through it all. From escaping Vietnam for L.A. to his childlike wonder starring in Indiana Jones and the Temple of Doom to stepping away from acting for 22 years when the roles didn't come to winning every award for his role in Everything Everywhere All at Once. Now he's telling his story in a new memoir. It's titled Never Say Die. The book is a candid reflection of not just humble beginnings, but about growing up in a big family, the idea of home, and the determination to keep going. Never Say Die is out today, and Ki-Hwae Kwan joins us in studio. Nice to see you.
1: Thank you for having me. Wow, thank you for that wonderful introduction.
0: Thank you so much for joining us. What surprised you most about putting down these memories in written form, when you had to really think about the story that you wanted to tell? What surprised you the most?
1: I think what surprised me the most was, you know, I grew up in a family where we didn't share feelings with each other. Mm. I was taught from a very young age that if anything happens, just brush it off, keep your head up, and just keep moving. And that's it, you know. And I'm personally not an introspective person. Mm-hmm. So sitting down and writing this and revisiting some of the earliest memories, I didn't think that I would have the courage to share so many personal stories that I've never shared before, not even with my wife or my family until now. Mm. But I'm glad I did. Because one, it was therapeutic, and second, you know, I do feel a little bit lighter, I can't wait for people to read the book and know more about me.
0: Yeah, the book starts in Saigon in 1977, and your family's first attempted escape from Vietnam. You were about 6 years old then. How aware were you of your family's reasons for leaving Vietnam?
1: I wasn't aware at all. It was kept, you know, away from me. You know, this was post Vietnam War. Mm-hmm. It's 1977. The Chinese population living in Saigon at that time were targeted because of the geopolitics between China and North Vietnam at that time. And I was just a kid. I was just being a kid. I thought everything was fine until one day. My dad, you know, decided to get our entire family out of there. So I can only imagine how difficult that decision was for my parents. I mean, they had every intention of building a future there for us. And when that future looked bleak, they made the ultimate sacrifice. And I'm glad, that I didn't know much about it. I didn't understand, any of the reasons why we were leaving.
0: Do you mind if I read a little bit from your book, from that part of the book?
1: Yes, please.
0: This is really interesting, and I hope I do it justice. This is on your first attempt. It's pitch black. I can't see anything, not the ground, not even Dad in front of me. I just keep holding his hand and moving. I hear waves crashing as we get closer. They get louder and louder. Then I see it, a small fishing boat bobbing in the water, a lantern giving it light. Jeff steps on first, then Dad passes me on to my brother and gets on himself. The wet wood of the deck shines in the moonlight. I reach for Dad, trying to steady myself, but he guides my hand to the railing. "Hold on tight," Dad says quickly. I'm scared, but I trust him, so I do as he says. There are two strangers on the boat with us. They whisper with Dad and then hurriedly untie the ropes and throw them onto the dock. We push away, rocking back and forth in the darkness as the boat slips forward into the black water. One of the men blows out the lantern and everything disappears. It's so dark, it's like we stop existing. All I can hear is the sound of water and my own breathing. Then suddenly, voices slice through the dark, fast and angry. "Don't move." Police officers appear on the dock, their flashlights sweeping over us. "Come back now." They pull our boat in and order us to climb off, their guns pointed right at us. The two strange men are taken away, and Dad and Jeff are quickly handcuffed. I hear the snap of metal locking around their wrists and flinch. It's sharp, final. Guns are scary, but this sound feels worse, like something you can't undo.
1: Beautifully read.
0: First of all, that is beautiful writing.
1: Thank you.
0: When did you first discover you could write?
1: Oh, I never thought I could write. I mean, this was one of the hardest things I've ever done in my life. And it's been, this has been almost 2.5 years of journey for me. Yeah. When it was pitched to me whether I wanted to write a memoir of my life, I mean, the immediate answer was no, because I certainly didn't want to share my entire life with the world. I shared a little bit during the whole Everything Everywhere All at Once awards campaign, and that scared me, and I shut the door right away. But knowing that if I were going to do this, I would have to open the door wide open.
0: What was scary about it for you?
1: Because there were so many personal struggles, personal feelings that I never shared with anyone. You know, here's the thing. When people think of me, you know, they kind of think of the highlight reel, right? I got discovered by Spielberg. You know, I did Indiana Jones and the Temple of Doom and the Goonies. And then people stopped hearing from me for a long time, and out of nowhere, many, many years later, everyone saw the comeback. But what people don't know about is what happened in between. And in the book, I call it The Quiet Years. And in this book, you know, I really show the reader what actually happened in those 30 years. Those were the years that really shaped who I am, the rejections, the disappointment, the, you know, like questioning who I am without, you know, without the work. And also, you know, really like showing what it actually felt like to hold on when nobody's paying attention to you anymore. So the heart of this book is really those 30 years in between. And those were the scariest stories to tell for me because they were so personal. And I hope, you know, I guess I did this. It's because I never thought I'd be in a position to inspire anyone. I'll tell you this story. One day, I went out to lunch with Phil Rosenthal. I'm good friends with him. Sure. I love him so much. And, you know, and he invited me and a bunch of his friends, and we went out to this Thai restaurant. And he's a foodie. He's really generous, and he orders like a feast for us. All the best food on the menu, and we had a great time. And I was just a guest. And when the time came to pay the bill, the manager of the restaurant came out and says, "You know, the owner is going to comp the entire meal," and we were completely shocked. And then she was able to put him on FaceTime with me. And I was able to hear his own personal struggles and how my story had helped him through a difficult time. And I was so moved by that encounter. And there was, and this was just only one of many. And so when I was approached to write this book, I thought, oh, maybe if I were to do this, I can actually play a small role in helping people who are struggling, who actually went through what I went through. Because back then, I felt so alone. I felt I was the only one who was going through this. Everywhere I look, everyone was doing so well. And I thought, wow, I'm such a failure. Why am I failing so miserably when everybody's doing so well? And it was at a time where I just graduated high school, 18 years old. And the future for me looked really bleak while everyone else's looked really promising. So one of the hopes of this memoir is that, you know, the readers who are reading it, If they're going through a difficult time, I just hope that they will feel a little bit less alone in whatever quiet chapters that they're going through in their life. And if I can accomplish that, then that would mean the world to me.
0: I'm here with actor Ki-Wei Kwan, who shares his journey in his new book. It's called Never Say Die. You changed your name to Jonathan.
1: It doesn't sound like me, does it?
0: What did it mean to you to change your name to Jonathan? What went through your mind sort of practically, but then emotionally?
1: Back then when I changed my name, I was 18 years old. And at that time it seemed like the perfect opportunity because I became an American citizen and I went through the naturalization process, and here was the application, you know, to put down your legal name. And the reason why I changed from Ki-Wei Kwan to Jonathan Ki Kwan was really out of desperation. For years, I wasn't getting any work. And it was my manager at that time felt that maybe, you know, perhaps if you change it to an American-sounding name, that might help. And during those years, I remember walking into an audition room, and my accomplishment as a kid would always enter the room before I did. My name always entered the room before I did, but it wasn't helping me. So I thought, well, if I can have an American sounding name, and if that can help me land jobs, and at the same time put my past behind me and have a fresh start, that was the logic behind all of that. And it was interesting because when my family first came here, all my siblings had already adopted an American name. They, you know, and it wasn't because I didn't want to. Before I had a chance to, my name has already been, you know, known worldwide.
0: Oh, interesting.
1: And here I am at 18 years old, changing my name for the first time, and I thought it would really help, and it didn't.
0: Did it bother you that they wanted to de-ethnicize your name?
1: Oh, back then I didn't know. I didn't have the wisdom to think any of that. I was just so desperate. I was thinking, well, I know one thing for sure. Something needed to change. So what? And the name seems to be the logical first step, unfortunately. And I just felt that, you know, I mean, obviously, looking back, that was a mistake. But yeah, that's what I did. If you tell me, hey, Key, go party more, go know more people, it's going to help you. I did all of that.
0: Yeah.
1: That's why I did it. And interestingly enough, at 49 years old, when I decided to be an actor again, the very first thing that I did before I called someone to represent me, I changed my name back to Ki-Wei Kwan. And so when my agents send out, you know, my information to casting directors, it said Ki-Wei Kwan. And what was so even more interesting was on Oscar night, when I was sitting there with my wife in the front row, and when Ariana DeBose and Troy Kotsur walked out with that envelope, I mean, I wanted to hear my name read out loud so much the very same name that I had abandoned when I was 18 years old. So it's kind of it's such a full circle moment. Mm-hmm. All of that. It's really interesting how this all began.
0: One thing that was really interesting in the book was your sensibility about family.
1: Mm-hmm.
0: You, even though your finances are tight when you don't get work, you still give your dad money for his business. And then tragedy strikes. He becomes ill. When you thought about giving him that money, what went through your mind?
1: It was simple. I thought whatever that belonged to me belonged to my entire family. And also, I would never forget what my parents gave up to get our entire family here. You know, in fact, my parents were middle class. They did really, they were successful business people in Vietnam. My dad had a very successful plastic bag factory mm-hmm. business. And he gave all that up. Not only that, but he had to borrow money from his friend to get us out. So by the time we came here, my parents were heavily in debt. And, you know, my older siblings had to work on the weekends to help with the family, while me, my younger brother, my younger sisters got

0: Tell me about Echo, who's in our green room. When did you meet Echo?
1: I met her in 2002. She was in Shanghai and working for an incredible filmmaker named Wong Kar-wai. And I you know, I was asked to work for him as well, and I flew there. I walked in an office, and there she was.
0: What caught your attention about Echo?
1: Her energy,
0: mm-hmm.
1: her big smile, her beautiful eyes, and also just her, how much she cares about the people around her. She always wanted to make sure that, you know, everyone feels like, you know, the feels like they're seen and taken care of, and happy. I mean, she has that, you know, she's a very spiritual person.
0: How did she help you? How did she help your spirit?
1: Oh my gosh, I would not be here talking to you without her. You know, interestingly, when I was younger, when things weren't going that well, I always thought that my next job would be the turning point that I was looking for to turn my career around. And every job, every opportunity that came in, I would say, this is it. This is going to be the one. And having written this book and looking back at my entire journey, I realized that the turning point that I was looking for my entire life was Echo. Hmm. Because when we met, that's when things started to change for me. She was really the one that encouraged me to not give up, to stay strong, and believed in me unconditionally. I don't know why. You know, she always believed that because this good aura that I spread, you know, this goodness that I exhibit, one day would come back to me. And you know, and she's been right about almost everything, and I certainly didn't want to be the one to disappoint her. And I'm glad I did. I believe her, and here we are, 23 years later.
0: She's got great style.
1: Yes.
0: We saw that on the red carpet. Uh-huh. I mean, amazing
1: yes.
0: style. Where's her style come from? How would you describe it?
1: She's courageous. She's adventurous. She mm-hmm. likes to try new things all the time. In fact, her hairstyle, I have the same hairstyle for the last 30 years. You know, when she goes to her stylist, she's always like, she'll flip through the magazine and she would have long hair. And then she would say, you know what? I like that. Cut it. Mm-hmm. And cut it real short. Like, without hesitation. And over the years, I mean, looking back at all the different pictures, different time, different periods, I mean, her style, her looks are so vastly different because she likes, you know, she likes new things.
0: I love that she wears pants on the red carpet.
1: Yeah.
0: So
1: yeah.
0: cool.
1: Yeah. She tells me she's not a gown person or, you know, a long dress or, you know, she likes pants. Yeah.
0: What did she transform in you? Because something happened to you when you met her. Because mm-hmm. you were, as you said, you were in a rough time, down in the dumps. You went to college. You went to, you know, got a degree. Mm-hmm. But it wasn't working out in terms of acting. And I think you realized that it was you. There was something that wasn't clicking for you. What did she change in you?
1: Well, she always believes that think that timing is really important mm-hmm. and you have to be ready for it when it comes. You know, you need to be patient, but patience doesn't mean sitting and doing nothing. Patience means like you have to work hard, you have to do what's necessary, and also the path towards your dream, it's not always a straight line. And you have to be mindful of all the opportunity that's going to get you there.
0: Mm-hmm.
1: So when she helped me believe in myself and also to hold on to that dream, it didn't mean to like blindly walk forward. We you know, I worked hard, and at the same time, you know, me and her kept looking, kept being my, you know, cognizant of, okay, so how do we get there? Her more so than me, because a lot of times when opportunities come in, you know, because

0: sometimes it's hard to be really confident when nothing's happening for you.
1: Yeah.
0: Right? You know, the cynic in you will creep in. The doubts, the insecurities will surface. And when she sees that, she always pulls me away from that negativity. And when, those opportunities come, then she'll just say, you need to do this. And I go, why? And she says, just trust me, because it's going to open up new doors. It's going to create more opportunities. She has that kind of insight.
1: When you went back to school, you studied film. How did film school teach you about the industry, being on the other side of the industry?
0: When you're an actor, you're only focusing on what's in the frame, in front of mm-hmm. the camera. So a lot of times, we only engage with other actors. We talk to the producer and the director and the writer, and that's it. What film school taught me, not only the technical aspect of filmmaking and what it takes to bring a story to the screen, but it really opened up my perspective. It opened up my horizon, and I began to see not only what's happening in front of the camera, but all the incredible people that's working behind it. The gaffer, the focus puller, mm-hmm. The craft service, everyone, the production designer, assistant, all of that. And really gave me this newfound appreciation for what it really means, the word collaboration. Mm-hmm. It's not just actors that's making things happen on the screen. There is like a whole team of people. And that's why when I walk on a movie set now, I always make sure that everyone, especially the crew that works much harder than I do, they show up before I do and they leave after I do. And so I always want to make sure that each and every one of them feels seen and feel appreciated.
1: I want to read this text that just came in. It said, I had a huge crush on you. I was born in 1977 and felt like I grew up with you, with two of my very favorite movies, Goonies and Temple of Doom. Wouldn't have been what they were without you. So happy for your Oscar.
0: That's very sweet. Thank you.
1: From those two experiences as a young person, what is something you take from, let's say, the Temple of Doom, that you remember from the Temple of Doom that you use still to this day?
0: That was such a, life-changing experience for me. I was only 12 years old when I worked on that movie, and I remember the first location we shot in was Sri Lanka, and it was really hot, 100-degree heat. And Harrison Ford was always so cool and calm, and he was funny, and he was friendly and kind to the crew. And when he stepped in front of the camera, he was Indiana Jones. He was perfect. He was professional. He only did a few takes were needed of him in every shot. And when he was done, when the camera was turned to me, a close-up of me, he didn't go back to his trailer. He stayed on the set. He stayed right next to the camera to help Steven, to help with my performance. That generosity, that humility really shaped who I am. And I remember thinking, wow, that's a cool man. That's who I want to be when I grow up. And when the movie, when we were done with the movie, I was 13 years old. And at 13, I knew what I wanted to do for the rest of my life.
1: By the way, you gave one of the best winks that has ever been given on screen in Everything, Everywhere, All at Once. It's my favorite part of the movie. Kiwei Kwan, thank you so much for joining us. The name of the book is Never Say Die. Thanks for being with us.
0: Thank you so much for having me.
1: Coming up, writer Anna Holmes. Her new book is about why it is so difficult to tell people no and why we might be happier if we did. She joins me to talk about The Power of No, a Celebration, her newest book. That's next. This is All of It.

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4: Coming up on All of It Tomorrow, actor and writer Sharon Horgan, her new series Youth, follows a divorced woman who is experiencing the classic sandwich generation dilemma of elderly parents and teenage children. Plus, she's also looking for love and sex. Sharon Horgan will be here in studio. That's tomorrow on All of It. The word no. Nein, niet, nen, non. No is one of the first words that we learn to say as kids, and yet as we get older, saying no becomes a little bit harder. In Anna Holmes' new book, she looks at why saying no is so difficult and how our lives might change if we said it more frequently. She writes, quote, "No for all and an essential tool for self-preservation, autonomy, and emotional health, for asserting who we are and who we want to be." The book is called The Power of No, A Celebration. It's out today, and Anna Holmes is here in studio. She's a contributing writer for The Atlantic. Nice to see you in person.
5: Nice to see you, too. Thanks for having me here.
4: So before you wrote this book, back when you were thinking about writing a book, how would you describe your relationship to the word no?
5: I had a real struggle with it, and I still do. You know, what I've been telling people about the book is that it's not prescriptive. I don't offer advice. If people take away something from it that helps them say no more easily or more successfully, that's great. But I struggled with it. I think that a lot of that, and I talk about this in the book, had to do with my socialization when I was a girl and also in my early adulthood. But it was not something I said very often, and I say it a little bit more now. But again, I'd be hard-pressed to say that I'm like an expert at it.
4: How did it evolve for you?
5: No, or the book?
4: No.
5: Oh. Once I started trusting my intuition more, as I got older and I started trusting my intuition, and I realized that a lot of the outcomes in my life the bad ones would have been avoided if I had trusted my intuition. I guess what I'm trying to say is that trusting my intuition helps me understand what it is I want and what it is I don't want. And when I know what it is I want and what I don't want, I have an easier time saying no. It's the not asking myself what it is that I want and the kind of reflexive yes that gets me into trouble when I'm asked a question or there's an expectation put on me.
4: Yeah. Mm-hmm. Listeners, we want to hear from you. How easy or hard is it for you to say no, either at work or at home, with friends or in a romantic relationship? Did you ever struggle to say no to things, especially when you were younger? What's an example in your life? Call or text us now. Our number is 212-433-9692, 212-433-WNYC, especially for our female listeners of all ages. What was a time that you said no to something and that was the right move? Call or text us now, 212-433-9692, 212-433-WNYC. In 2007, you founded Jezebel, and it was supposed to be a different online experience for women.
5: Yes.
4: And you write in the book that no was a mantra for the website.
5: Yeah.
4: How so? How did people react? How did your writers react?
5: Well, I had come from traditional media, and I had worked for mostly women's magazines, women's and celebrity magazines. And I was very frustrated with the sorts of messages that they put forth towards especially young women who I felt were, and I don't mean to be kind of patronizing, but were more suggestible than, let's say, someone in their 30s and above. And I felt a lot of guilt about what I had done as a writer and editor at those magazines and the messages I had promoted. Even as I didn't necessarily believe in them, I was helped putting them forth, whether it was an obsession with fashion or being thin or, you know, getting the attention of men, etc. So Jezebel felt like it was a loud, raucous no to women's media at the time and also women's media that I had participated in. You know, some people had issues with the tone that we took. Sometimes we could be a little bit strident and, you know, snarky. But, you know, not only were we kind of critiquing women's media, but we were also critiquing just the treatment of and representation of women more broadly in the culture. So it was a big no, but we kind of had fun with the no. it wasn't just a site that was at all negative. I think it was celebratory and snarky and fun, and but it became very popular, I think, because a lot of women identified with the message that we were sending. And the tone that we took and the under message of kind of not wanting to take it anymore.
4: What did the writers think when they first experienced this? I guess it's kind of freedom in a way.
5: Sure. Yeah. Well, you know, they understood that we had a kind of mission and they were definitely on board for the mission, which was to try and upend women's media and create something new. We had no proof that it was going to work. Like, this sort of site didn't exist before. So there was a lot of, I think, fear and trepidation as to, you know, was this going to ruin our careers? Mm-hmm. And a lot of us had come from mainstream media. This was early on in the internet, at least in terms of publishing. And, you know, I think the writers felt very free. I hope that they felt free to write what they wanted. I edited them, but I didn't tell them what to think, which was important. Mm-hmm. I didn't want there to be a unified, quote unquote, voice for the site because I wanted each writer to, you know, be able to express herself and to model for the readers, the large majority of whom were female, that a multiplicity of voices was not just existing, but encouraged. And, you know, again, this was a couple years before social media really took off. So the commenters were a very important part of the site, the readers. It was, I would also argue, sometimes they were more important than the writers.
4: My guest is Anna Holmes, Atlantic contributing writer and author of the book, The Power of No, A Celebration. We want to get you in on this conversation. How easy is it for you to say no? How hard is it for you to say no, either at work or at home, with friends, or in a romantic relationship? Do you struggle ever saying no? Did you say no one time and it felt really good? You can tell us about that, too. Our number is 212-433-9692, 212-433-WNYC. Let's talk to Eve in Suffolk County. Hey, Eve, thanks for taking the time to call All of It. You're on the air.
6: Hi, yeah, thanks for having me share something about saying no. You know, as a girl, growing up, you feel a lot of pressure to just kind of go with things and don't say no and just go with how things are, let people lead the way. And, like, you know, especially guys in your life that have that kind of personality or attitude towards you. But sometimes I feel like now that I've gotten older, I've kind of overstayed the word no. And now I just throw it around willy-nilly instead of using proper judgment in certain situations for it. And I feel like I want to try to censor myself more with that and actually, like, think about why I'm saying no, or if I should be, or if it's like it's worth it, because I don't want to just waste it and be that person that always says no to everything, you know.
4: That's really interesting. Mm-hmm. Thanks for sharing, Eve. What do you make of that, Anna?
5: Well, I think that certain people are penalized for saying no more than others. Women of color, you know, can be accused of being difficult when they say no or assert boundaries. You know, it's funny because I haven't heard that many women talk about saying no too much, unless they're saying no to opportunities that they feel like they are not worthy of taking on. And that's when saying no can limit us in terms of our success and our self-worth and our feelings of self-respect. I have a lot of friends who say no too much, but that's less about demands or expectations on their time or their labor, et cetera, and more about insecurity or what they call imposter syndrome. But I'm interested in the reader, the idea that she says no too much, and also, you know, how that evolved in terms of age, because I'm now 53 and I have a much easier time saying no.
4: Oh, yeah.
5: As I've hit middle age than I did when I was 30. And part of that is wisdom, and part of that is, you know, frustration with the world, and part of it is just not giving a, you know.
4: Mm-hmm.
5: Yeah.
4: Mm-hmm. Why do you think middle-aged women are able to say no more easily?
5: That is a question I've been asked a couple of times, and I don't have a good answer for it, because, you know, or the obvious answer.
4: Oh,
5: to
4: I can
5: me,
4: give you an answer.
5: Okay. Well, then I want to hear what you have to say, because I do think it's like it's the culmination or the aggregation of, you know, many years.
4: I don't have time for this.
5: I don't have time for this.
4: That's why. I don't have time for this.
5: Yeah. And or also, I don't care what you think about me if I upset you or if I disappoint you. Because a no doesn't have to be issued in a way that is necessarily going to upset someone, even if they end up being upset. You can do it, quote, politely.
4: I always say nope.
5: Yeah,
4: and I keep going.
5: I like that. Yeah, I like that. And there's some quotes in the book from women, notable women who have different techniques around saying no. Yeah.
4: Let's talk to Samantha calling in from Manhattan. Hey, Samantha, you're on the air.
7: Oh, hey. Hi, how are you? Long time listener, first time caller to your show. I so appreciate this conversation. And as a woman in my 50s, it's taken me some time to realize that no is a complete sentence. Mm. That you can just say no, or maybe no, thank you, but that's enough. I think in my 20s, I would say no, but you know, because I've got to do this thing, and I hope you understand, and I just overqualify it, sort of pretzeling myself. And it's, you know, I love women. We're incredible multitaskers, but the other sort of negative side of that is sometimes we're people pleasers.
5: Mm-hmm.
7: And I don't need to explain why it doesn't work for me. I can just say no, and that can be enough. And that, thank God, is a place I've come to in my 50s.
4: Thank you so much for calling, Samantha. My guest is Anna Holmes. The name of her book is The Power of No, A Celebration. Anna will read from her book after a quick break.
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0: You're listening to All of It on WNYC. I'm Allison Stewart. My guest is Anna Holmes. Her new book is called The Power of No, A Celebration. Would you read a little bit from the book for us?
1: Sure. I have a list early on in the book that I titled Why We Don't Say No. So here are some reasons why we don't say no. We don't say no because we want to be liked. We don't say no because we want to be loved. We don't say no because we don't know what we want. We don't say no because we've spent a lifetime being encouraged to say yes. We don't say no because to do so threatens our livelihood or safety. We don't say no because we're afraid of success. We don't say no because we're afraid of leaving our family behind. We don't say no because to do so undermines our psychological or bodily integrity. We don't say no because we're just plain scared. We don't say no because the idea of not being liked and satisfying others' ideas of who we are is more threatening than staying true to our own innate knowledge of who we are. And then lastly, we don't say no because we're not sure anyone is going to hear it anyway.
0: Which one was the hardest for you out of that list?
1: Oh, that's... well, there's a couple. I mean, I think I don't say no sometimes because I'm... maybe because I'm not afraid of success, but I'm afraid of coming across as like a phony, or I have the same imposter syndrome. I think that I also don't say no because I don't always know what I want. I'm not always asking myself what it is I want. But again, as I've gotten older, it's become more imperative for me to take what I call a pause when asked something and to really interrogate what it is that I'm willing to do and what it is I'm not willing to do. But, you know, we all want to be liked and we all want to be loved. And as girls and women, we are socialized to be accommodating and to be warm and to not upend others' ideas of who we're supposed to be and to not disappoint. And, you know, it's not that we should reflexively say no to everything. and also you can disappoint people when you say no, but wanting to be liked and loved again is something that I think is a bit more fraught for females than it is for males, because we are more, as I said, more penalized for being unagreeable.
0: Let's talk to Jeff in Astoria. Hey, Jeff, thanks for calling All of It. You're on the air.
2: Hi, good afternoon. So I'll share my personal story, which may run a little counterintuitive to some of the things you've been discussing specifically with the list, but about 20, 25 years ago, I was starting my career, we'll call it in marketing. I was working for a very well-known name brand. It's part of the WPP family. I had a female supervisor who basically took it upon themselves to berate another female colleague of mine to the point where this female colleague was openly weeping and crying in their cubicle. We were cubicle dwellers back then. I actually then went to the general manager of the office, who had actually served as the chief of staff to a governor of that state and where, you know, this office was located, and said, no, I no longer want to work for this supervisor. This behavior is inappropriate. They are having, you know, an impact on my colleagues as well as myself. And ultimately, it was suggested that I probably would be best served to find employment elsewhere. Now, that was 20, 25 years ago. I'd like to think that if that same story happened today, there might have been a different outcome or reaction. But I guess you never know, right?
0: Yeah. Jeff, thanks for calling in. There is a power behind no.
1: Mm-hmm.
0: What is that power?
1: What is the power behind saying no? Well, you are asserting a certain autonomy and, again, self-knowledge. I do think that saying no is an indication of power and, like, what relative power you might have in the world. I think it is a lot easier for men to say no. I think it is a lot easier for men of certain racial backgrounds to say no. I think it's a lot easier for people of certain economic class to say no. There's a mention in the book about Warren Buffett. I don't have the quote exactly, but he made a famous comment about how one of the reasons for his success was because he knew how to say no to most things. And I'm thinking, well, that's easy for you to say.
0: right.
1: You know? So it really is an expression or a reflection of how much power we have relative to other people.
0: This says, I'm finding adolescence the hardest stage of parenting because of how often I have to say no and how vehement the pushback. It's genuinely, physically, and emotionally exhausting. This text says, when I was younger, it would stress me out so much to think of an explanation when I said no. As an adult, it has been so refreshing to say no, thank you, or no thank you, and give an no explanation, and it's totally okay. That was interesting to think about when you were a teenager and you heard the word no versus as an adult.
1: Yeah.
0: And you hear the word no.
1: Yeah. Or even saying the word no, you know, as a teenager or as a younger girl or as an adult. I mean, I'm not sure how much this directly relates, but I had an easier time saying no when I was, let's say, 6, 7, 8, 9 years old. Mm-hmm. I was more spunky. I was more self-possessed. I was quicker to not just know what it was I wanted, but to express it. And then when I turned about, you know, 11 or 12, I kind of, and I think this happens to a lot of girls, I kind of collapsed into myself, became more insecure about, sure, you know, who I was socially, who I was, you know, even in terms of, you know, school and education. And I feel like much of my adult female life has been an attempt to try and get back to that 6 and 7 and 8 year old who had no problem saying no.
0: No problem.
1: No.
0: My guest is Anna Holmes. She's an Atlantic contributing writer and the author of the book, The Power of No. It's about why it can be difficult to say no. We're also hearing from you. How easy is it for you to say no? How hard is it for you to say no? This is a no judgment zone. Either at work or at home, with friends or in a romantic relationship, did you ever struggle saying no? Or when was the last time you said no and it felt really good? Our number is 212-433-9692, 212-433-WNYC. This is kind of serious. You know, in the book, there's the dynamics of consent, mm-hmm, and pleasure and communication, mm-hmm, and power, mm-hmm, around sex. Again, no is a complete sentence. No, yeah, means no, period. Mm-hmm. Mm-hmm. The stakes are so much higher. Why is a woman saying no not taken seriously?
1: Well, I think a woman not saying no or saying no is not taken seriously, but you know, in most contexts, but you know, to bring up, you brought up sex and consent. There is an assumption, and this is a very old, hoary assumption, that women are saying no, especially around sex and consent, because they're trying to play hard to get. That it is part of the courtship process, as opposed to being taken as a, you know, authentic decision and a you know, expression, uh-huh, of want or not want.
0: Like, baby, it's cold outside.
1: Sure.
0: A terrible,
1: yes,
0: example.
1: Exactly. No, exactly. That, you know, no is a precursor to saying yes, as opposed to, you know, an answer. Instead of being a complete sentence in and of itself. Mm-hmm. Yes. And so I would like to think that ideas around sex and consent have evolved since Baby, It's Cold Outside. I think they have. And I think we're having more, mm-hmm, robust, you know, public discussions about it. But I, you know, I'm a Generation X, member of Generation X. And I, you know, again, we were having these sorts of discussions back in my 20s. And I've still encountered, you know, stories around, you know, mostly in heterosexual relationships, men who won't take no for an answer because they think that it is part of a game.
0: This is an interesting text. As an actor, saying no to a theater acting job feels scary because you never know when another opportunity, mm-hmm, will come.
1: Yeah.
0: You have to have a little bit of courage to say no.
1: Yeah. I had a discussion with the author Roxane Gay about that exact thing, about being afraid to say no because you're not sure if you're going to get the opportunity again. And like Roxane, I'm a Black woman. And, you know, there's an added complication, especially for those of us who work in media, which has historically been very white, around saying no and losing an opportunity that we're not going to get again. And then also, and or saying no because we feel like we represent a larger community in a way that, let's say, a Caucasian person doesn't.
0: Mm-hmm.
1: So yes, saying no can be very fraught then as well.
0: I got a story for you. We'll talk about it,
1: yeah,
0: after the air.
1: Okay.
0: Let's go to Sanjeez on line 3 from Jersey City. Hey, Sanjeez, thanks for calling All of It.
3: Hi, thank you for taking my call.
0: You're on the air.
3: When I used to be in the restaurant business for many years, and I taught my staff to avoid saying no, avoid using any negation at all. We'd have to come up with a creative way to spin the conversation around to make it a yes conversation instead of, and still deliver the same message. Is that less empowering? Is that more empowering by taking that away, that negation? I do the same thing now. I'm in real estate. I don't refuse an offer. I find a creative way to accept a different offer.
4: That's interesting. What do you think about
1: that? Yeah, I think that, well, that is definitely a strategy that people suggest we adopt, especially in business, which is a kind of no but or a yes and. There's a kind of famous book from, I think it was the 90s, called The Power of a Positive No. And it's very much about learning how to issue a no while also offering another opportunity or offering another opportunity to oneself to say yes to the person. And in some ways that's softening the no, but it also is a negotiation. And negotiation is about saying no to some things and saying yes to others.
4: And it's also about knowing what you want at the end of the day.
1: Yes.
4: And that's
1: exactly
4: important to know.
1: Yes. Yes. It always comes back to that for me, is knowing what you want.
4: I wanted to point out that you sample romance rejection letters in the book, which is very funny.
1: Yeah.
4: How can that help us understand what no means?
1: Romance rejection letters?
4: Yeah.
1: Well, it's funny because when I was in my 20s, I did an entire book of romance rejection letters.
4: Oh, you
1: did? It was called Hell Hath No Fury, and it was letters from women at the end of an affair. And I felt that, you know, when I did that book, and I believe this now, it is sometimes easier for us to say no with some distance from the person. And so writing a letter or a text or an email can be less fraught. We can't be interrupted. We can't be gaslit. We can't be yelled at, maybe after the letter or text is sent. But in the moment, we are embodying and our own no, and, you know, being able to articulate it and express it in ways that I think are difficult for, you know, some of us to do when we're face to face with someone else. But I really do like the idea, love the idea of using written no's as strategy for, especially for those of us who have a hard time saying no face to face.
4: This says, I sell handmade items at art fairs and have become very comfortable saying no to hagglers.
1: Mm.
4: They nearly always pay full price. The book is called The Power of No, A Celebration. It's by Anna Holmes. Anna, thanks for being with us.
1: Thank you so much. I appreciate it. Thanks.
4: And that's all of it for today. Please stay with us for Please Advise, our pop-up call-in show. Today, writer Roxanne Gay is here in studio to take your calls about work dilemmas. I'm Allison Stewart. I appreciate you listening, and I appreciate you. I'll meet you back here tomorrow.

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3: Live from NPR News, I'm Lakshmi Singh. Vermont Senator Bernie Sanders and former Trump advisor Steve Bannon are leading a rally today in Washington, D.C. They're pointing to growing concern that artificial intelligence could harm humanity. But NPR's Emily Fang reports that contrasts with President Trump's view of AI.
4: President Trump called these existential concerns about AI, quote, a hoax and a scam in a flurry of social media posts this week. He has argued AI is a race against China. Effectively, if the U.S. does not build the most advanced model, China will first. But Chris McGuire, the senior director for tech on the National Security Council during the Biden administration, points out this administration has also enabled China to buy more advanced American semiconductor chips that Beijing needs for its AI development.
5: We are actively enabling China's AI development at the same time as we're saying this is the reason that we can't regulate our own labs.
4: Because the U.S. has rolled back some export controls on some NVIDIA chips in particular. Emily Fang, NPR News, Washington.
3: A federal judge has ruled that the board of directors of the Kennedy Center cannot return President Trump's name to the Art Center. However, U.S. District Judge Christopher Cooper left up in the air for now whether or not the board can name its planned fundraising campaign the Trump Kennedy Center Fund or include any such plaque or other signage at the center. FBI Director Kash Patel is testifying before the Senate Judiciary Committee for an oversight hearing. He clashed today with Democratic Senator Peter Welch of Vermont when he was asked if the FBI would have personnel at polling sites during November's midterm elections.
6: So you are sending,
7: We have election crisis coordinators manned at all 56 field offices.
6: Right.
7: Election integrity is of paramount importance. This FBI is not going to shy away
6: from that effort.
3: Welch asked Patel to pledge that the Bureau won't interfere with voters during the election process, and Patel accused Welch of promoting lies. Donald Trump Jr. and his wife Bettina are confirming a report that a Russian businessman with ties to Russian President Vladimir Putin financed lavish celebrations tied to their wedding back in May. Here's NPR's Charles Maines.
8: Russian businessman Umar Kremlyov and Donald Trump Jr. got to know each other through mutual interests in hunting and Kremlyov's work as the head of the International Boxing Association. How that turned into Kremlyov funding lavish parties tied to Trump Jr.'s wedding in the Bahamas is less clear. The arrangement was first reported by ProPublica. Kremlyov is under sanctions by Ukraine over his ties to Russian President Vladimir Putin. The White House said President Trump, who did not attend the wedding celebrations, had no knowledge of Kremlyov. But in a statement, Trump Jr. and his now wife, Bettina Trump, confirmed Kremlyov sponsored some post-wedding events, calling it an extraordinarily generous gift from a dear friend. Charles Maines, NPR News, Moscow.
3: From Washington, this is NPR News.
9: And this is WNYC in New York. I'm David First, 68 degrees, 4 minutes after 1 o'clock. New York appears to be walking back a plan to build what would have been the largest correctional facility in the state. Earlier this week, documents from the State Corrections Department were released seeking bids for a $750 million facility that could house up to 3,000 people. The move sparked backlash from lawmakers across the political spectrum. The state has now withdrawn that request. A spokesperson for Governor Hochul says the state was just figuring out their options for future renovations or replacement projects on aging prison infrastructure. Parents and caregivers have 14 days from the first day of school to get kids up to date on their vaccines. James McDonald is New York State's health commissioner. He says vaccine requirements have not changed in the state, and that's despite the Trump administration issuing an executive order endorsing a pared-down vaccine schedule for children.
10: You're hearing a lot of just confusion from the federal government. Dare I say chaos? Please ignore all that for the time being here.
9: Students from pre-K through grade 12 are required to get age-appropriate immunizations. Those can include shots to protect against diseases like influenza, measles, mumps, rubella, polio, meningitis, hepatitis B, and more. McDonald's says schools will notify parents if their child is missing any vaccine doses and will tell them how many days they have to get them. Checking the weather today, 68 degrees right now, expecting sunshine all afternoon with a high of 72. This is WNYC.
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12: Welcome to Please Advise, a pop-up advice show from WNYC. I'm Tiffany Hansen. During this hour, on Mondays, Tuesdays, and Wednesdays, and by the way, Thursday this week as well, we will talk with experts, authors, advocates, and others to get their advice on all sorts of topics. Today's topic is work. We have a big question for you today. What workplace advice has paid off for you? Maybe this was advice from a mentor or a colleague or a supervisor. Maybe it was advice from a spouse or a partner. Whatever it was, it helped you work better, smarter, with more compassion for your colleagues, maybe with more of an eye on work-life balance. Whatever it was, it paid off. What workplace advice paid off for you? You can call us. You can text us, 212-433-9692. 212-433-9692. And if you are looking for workplace advice, we absolutely want to hear from you because we have invited Roxanne Gay to join us today. For several years, Roxanne was the person behind the WorkFriend column at the New York Times. She's a prolific best-selling author, educator, podcast host. She's also the subject of a new Lifetime movie, Surviving the Silence, the Roxanne Gay story. But for our purposes today, we have asked Roxanne to put her work friend hat back on. Hi, Roxanne.
13: Hi, Tiffany. Thank you for having me.
12: Absolutely. So that let's talk about that column. Mm-hmm. You started in 2020?
13: Yes. Yes.
12: So I can imagine all of your questions were pandemic work related.
13: Not all of them. But okay. At the time, many of them were because a lot of people were trying to manage work-life balance while working from home. What do I do with my children? How do I get my husband to stop speaking loudly on his Zoom meetings when I also have concurrent Zoom meetings and we live in a one-bedroom apartment in New York?
12: Right.
13: What do I do if one of my coworkers won't get vaccinated? What do I do if one of my colleagues won't wear a mask? And then as time went on, there were a lot of questions about how people had become pleasantly accustomed to working from home and were being called back into the office. Mm-hmm. And they wanted advice on how to negotiate to be able to work from home or to have a hybrid schedule and things like that. And so it was interesting to start the column in 2020 and then see the questions evolve. Sure. As life continued to change in a pandemic era.
12: I mean, I remember logging on to my first Zoom meeting. First of all, I was like, what is Zoom? Like Zoom? Mm-hmm. What, we're all Zooming now? I don't know what that means. And I can imagine, and I know just from my own experience, there were so many questions about like, am I supposed to have my camera on and off? And there were mm-hmm. all of these kind of like etiquette questions almost mm-hmm. around Zoom and around how we were communicating with one another in this new way for a lot of us. Do you think it stressed people out? Is that what you were hearing?
13: People were pretty accustomed to Zoom fairly quickly because it wasn't the particular software was new or the program was new, but Skype had been in existence, FaceTime for Apple users. And so video conferencing, Google Meet was in existence at the time. It just wasn't as prolific, I guess.
12: Yeah.
13: And so most of the time people were fine. And the questions they had were not about their own etiquette, but the etiquette of others. Like my manager zooms in from his bathtub, things like that.
12: No way. You made that up.
13: No.
12: Come on.
13: I mean, there were all kinds of, you know, one of the key things that doing Work Friend for 4 years showed me is that there are some people who work in really unfortunate circumstances.
12: And also that being a writer and being at home and working by yourself is not such a bad gig.
13: Oh, no, it's a great gig. It is a great gig. I have worked in offices and I have worked in corporate environments when in my 20s and 30s. Mm. And I don't miss it at all. I really, really don't. I mean, I have a dream job now. I get to write. I get to teach and evangelize about the beauty of the written word. So it is a great gig, and I don't take it for granted because in part, I mean, I've never taken it for granted, but Work Friend really helped me appreciate it all the more.
12: We are talking about workplace etiquette, workplace advice with Roxane Gay. We've asked her here today to put on her Work Friend hat again for us one more time. It is a new show. If you're just tuning in to just joining us, it's Please Advise. This is a pop-up advice show here from WNYC, and we absolutely want to hear from you. We did throw out a big question, what workplace advice has paid off for you? But of course, if you're looking for workplace advice, we got the gal here for you. 212-433-9692-212-433-WNYC. You can call us. You can text us at that number. Matthew in Harlem, you have some advice that you received that was pretty, that paid off for you.
14: Yes, and that I've passed on to others. I have found that the advice is the most important thing in taking a new job is the relationship that you'll have with your new boss. I'm sorry, I have a chest cold. Anyway, and what will most likely determine your success or failure in your new job will be how well you do or do not get along with your boss. That's it.
12: Oh, great. Thank you, Matthew. Really appreciate that. You know, I think, Roxane, that dealing with supervisors as a broad umbrella, I can imagine you have heard stories come through because correct me if I'm wrong, you get, when you were doing the column, you would get a, like, here's a stack for you to choose from, so you were able to see a little bit of trends, right? Some trends.
13: Yeah, it was actually even less formal. Basically, I had control of the inbox, and so I saw all of the questions coming in, and then I got to choose which questions I wanted to answer. And it was surprisingly hard sometimes to actually get people to write in with questions. And at least twice, I had written someone back to say, I'm actually going to be answering your question. And they begged me to not run their question because they were worried that someone would figure out their identity and that there would be negative repercussions. And so in one instance, I was able to pull the column and just pick another question to answer. But in the other instance, the paper had already gone to print. It was a done deal. But we did everything possible and nothing came of it, thankfully, but we would anonymize most of the questions and remove any identifying features so that people truly could be comfortable. Yeah. But yeah, no, I had direct access to the inbox, and that part was great to just see the general shape of the questions coming in. And there were absolutely trends.
12: Yeah. And so to Matthew's point about, you know, having a good relationship with your manager, I'm assuming that among those trends was one that repeatedly came to you about how to deal with a manager, how to deal with a manager who does X, Y, like name a thousand things that can go wrong. Go ahead.
13: Yeah, no, there were lots and lots of questions about managers who didn't necessarily know how to manage, and managers who overstepped in certain ways, managers who didn't manage, managers who foisted their work on their employees and then took credit for the fruits of that labor. And of course, sexual harassment, things like that. And so, you know, it's one of those reminders that very few managers have actually been taught to manage.
12: We have a text here. Hey, please advise. Why do superiors only mention when you do something incorrectly and never offer praise when you've gone above and beyond to satisfy a client's request? Well, this gets at something, a point, Roxane, that one of our callers made yesterday, which was never say always and never. But to the texter's point, what is it about
15: or what have you heard? And what advice would you give to somebody who says, I don't get any praise from my manager?
13: Mm-hmm. Well, you know, it's not a tricky question per se, but it's so much easier to criticize than to compliment. And I don't know why. But we see this in most realms. I notice it quite a lot on social media. People just constantly lead with something that's wrong, even when they're talking about something that's great. It seems like a lot of people have decided that intellectual engagement is about criticism rather than a more holistic conversation. And in the workplace, when a manager never offers praise, it could be that that's something that they learned from their own management, that they never receive praise, and so it's just a cycle that's perpetuating. It could also be that that manager simply doesn't think that you need to be praised because...
15: it's work.
13: Yeah, it's like it's a work. And I think that my generation and older, and I'm Gen X, I think that generation, a lot of us were like, walk it off. What do you mean praise?
15: Right.
13: Like, it's your job. Do it. And like, I'm not here to make you feel better. And I do think younger people expect some more positive reinforcement, expect praise. And I don't think they're wrong. I think that there should be a good balance of constructive criticism and praise for work well done, because that helps people stay invested and motivated. It helps them to know that they are appreciated for what they're doing. And that goes a long way. And I wish that more people understood how important that kind of feedback can be for someone.
15: Yeah. You are listening to Please Advise. We're talking with Roxane Gay about the workplace today, workplace advice specifically. You can call us, text us 212-433-9692 with your questions for Roxane. You can also let us know if you had some advice that paid off for you. Edward in Freeport, you have some advice that paid off. You have a question for us. How's it going, Edward?
16: It's going good. My uncle told me years ago, he said, leave the job at the job, which was very difficult at times to do. But I found it to be, very, very good advice because I would obsess over, bring the job home and obsess over it. And then the other thing was, they used to say that the customer is always right or the boss is always right. I know he's not always right, but when you come down to the attitude of the boss is always right, it works out better for me. And then the last thing I'll say is praise. Somebody told me praise is your paycheck. So that's it. Thanks.
15: Yeah, thank you for the perspective and the 3 points there, Edward. I was going to kind of raise that with you, Roxane, like his point about your praise is your paycheck. I mean, part of why we're here is because ostensibly we like what we do. Mm-hmm. We like the people we work with. Mm-hmm. And it's a huge part of our life.
13: It is.
15: And to not have, and to have it just come down to some bi-weekly.
13: A bi-weekly love letter in the form of inadequate pay. Well, thank you. I feel so appreciated.
15: I mean, but is there some validity to what Edward suggests?
13: In some ways, yes. But the reality is that a great many people are underpaid and overworked. And so if the praise is in the paycheck, then show that praise in the paycheck. We live in a country where the minimum wage has not changed for decades. It's still $7.25 an hour, the federal minimum wage. And so we cannot be looking to compensation for gratification. That's simply not how it works. Money is provided in exchange for labor, but that doesn't make a good or robust or healthy working environment. That's just table stakes. And I want the people I work with, and for some reason, life has gone awry, and I actually have 4 full-time employees. And I never would have guessed that, but I want them to want to come to work and to enjoy themselves, to feel valued and seen and respected. And I have no management skills whatsoever. So it has been a journey to learn how to manage people and realize, okay, I find them to be delightful, but we're not actually friends. There is a power imbalance here. Yeah. And I do want to praise them when they do well, which is literally most of the time. And I do think it matters. And a lot of us who have not received praise in a professional context can sort of get bitter about it. But again, I don't think it behooves us to further that kind of negative cycle. At the same time, it's also not my job to walk around following people and constantly praising them.
15: Right, throwing flowers
13: in their path. Yes, we're not doing that. There's not enough time in the day to do all that. But I think we owe the people we work with more than a paycheck. Mm.
15: We have a texter who says praise is not just to make Gen Y feel good. It also helps employees learn how to do the work. Mm-hmm. Agree?
13: Yes, in part. I do think that praise lets people know they're on the right track and that they should perhaps, not only perhaps, that they should continue doing that thing that, you know, got them praise. And I think it helps with confidence. A lot of people come into the workplace without a lot of confidence mm-hmm. for a range of reasons. And again, the workplace is not therapy. And you can't fix those reasons, but you can also not exacerbate them. Mm. And so I do think it can help for people to work more effectively. And again, it just makes for a convivial workplace. And work is not meant to be a party, but it is also not meant to be a gulag.
15: Right. That is a goal.
13: Mm-hmm.
15: That's
13: always
15: a goal. Always a goal.
13: You want people to look forward to going to work.
15: Yeah. Holly in Brooklyn joining the conversation with me and Roxane Gay. Hi, Holly.
17: Hi.
15: Yeah, you had a question or some advice that you received?
17: An observation, maybe.
15: All right.
17: I was telling the screener that no news is good news. So, you know, when you're doing a job and they're not telling you you did it wrong, then you go, okay, you know, you just keep going. And then also I do a thing at work. I work in the film industry that they're not doing anything extraordinary, and maybe they're not doing anything at all because their job is to just sort of wait until we have to execute a task. And I say, you are nailing it. You're killing it. You're doing a great job just existing and being present. And both things are really great. And I've gotten positive reinforcement from both by never asking if I'm doing it wrong. And then also by complimenting people for doing nothing because they are not disrupting the system. Mm-hmm. Does that make sense?
15: It does. Thanks, Holly. Appreciate that. I don't know.

0: them. I'm giving you this, and now I'm going to expect like a little bit more out of you and a little bit better out of you and a little bit. And so if I'm just praising you for, I don't know, sitting in the chair, what does the contract turn into at that point?
1: Well, the contract turns into expecting less because you received praise for the bare minimum. And that's a slippery slope into someone feeling like, oh, I must be doing great. I don't need to exert myself additionally here. And so I do think that praise should be given to the people that we work with, but it has to be given for things that are praiseworthy. And that means, work that's well done, work that is done on time, work that is done where someone goes above and beyond. And I'm not talking about above and beyond in the way of sacrifice or like working 20 hours a day. That's nonsense, and that should be left well behind as we continue to move forward. But I do think above and beyond where they do something unexpected and something that makes your life a little easier or that makes the project run a little smoother. I'm always going to call out that sort of thing and say, I noticed that you did it. I really appreciate it. Thank you. Like, and I do want more of the same. Like, yes, continue to think outside the box, continue to anticipate things that I may not even anticipate. And for me, that lets me know I can give this person more responsibility. I can help them sort of level up to the next position that they might be interested in, because I love to work with ambitious people who want more than the job that they're in, but are also willing to do the job that they're in.
0: Not that I want to spend all of our time on praise, so let's pivot a little bit. A texter says, "How do I explain away subsequent lower titles as time went on with my career path? A lot I left for personal reasons, and once I changed industries, and so I'm actually looking to do that again now, which is why I'm asking." So in other words, you're looking at a resume and it goes bing bing bing bing. In this texter's mind, it's something that needs to be explained.
1: Yes. So I when you have either gaps or something different in your resume than what an employer might expect, I do think that you need to have a reason prepared that is within your boundaries for what you want to disclose. But if it's for personal reasons rather than professional conduct, then you should absolutely share that within whatever boundaries you have so that they understand that you needed to take a step back because your life circumstances changed, whether it was caring for an elderly parent, caring for a spouse, caring for yourself because of illness, or taking care of children, having children, especially for women. Oftentimes, the things that pull us out of the workplace are not performance related, they are familial responsibility related. And so I do think that most employers are going to absolutely understand that. And they may, of course, have questions about what are you going to do in the future if you receive this position and more personal circumstances come up? Do you have a plan for that? But I think any decent employer will understand that and recognize that now you're back and you're ready to hit the ground running.
0: We were talking a little bit ago about managers and the complicated relationships we have with our management and our direct managers. And Betsy in Brooklyn has a question for us about managers. Hi, Betsy.
2: Hi. Hi, Roxanne. I love your work so much. So this is really exciting to run this by you.
1: Oh, thank you.
2: I work in hospitality, and without giving too much away, we've got a pretty classic traditional micromanager on the floor. There's a solid relationship between them and the owners, so kind of going that route, I don't think is feasible. But it's become such a problem. We've had at least a dozen people probably quit because they just can't tolerate that intense, nitpicky style of managing. So for a while, I've just been like trying to figure out, is there a way to communicate that upwards or circumvent somehow? And I just keep arriving at some pretty ridiculous conclusions. Like, I thought about Googling and leaving an article up for her to come across.
1: Oh my
2: I
1: God.
2: thought about like buying a book and leaving it on the desk. So I'm wondering if you have any advice as how to navigate that. And I mean, ideally, she's not a bad person. I'd like her to

0: be better.
1: Mm-hmm.
2: Yeah.
1: So you need to manage your manager. And
0: yeah.
1: Yeah, that's challenging because how do you let her know, hey, you're micromanaging a bit too much? And if you feel secure enough in your position, you might just have a frank conversation with her and not say you're micromanaging, but just say, the team, we would love for you to trust us more. Because really, the micromanager is having a problem with trust. She doesn't know how to trust that things are going to get done. And that's probably because at some point in her career, she couldn't trust the people that she worked with. But this different time. And so she has to move past that. And there are no easy ways. But leaving a Google, like leaving an article up on her computer, I think is hilarious. It couldn't hurt. Really don't think it could hurt. But I do think that finding a way to have a conversation, an indirect conversation, where you put it on you and say, we would love to support you in whatever ways we can. And one of the key ways you could do that is by trusting us a little more and maybe give one or two examples of ways in which she could trust you and your colleagues a little bit more. And just say, like, could we try this for 2 weeks so that she knows that there is a time limit on this? It's a test run to see how things go and then see what comes of it. A lot of times when we have a critique, especially for our managers, we don't necessarily have a plan. Now, it should not be your responsibility to develop a plan here. But given that this is an ongoing problem that has driven like 15 people out of the workplace, the fact that she hasn't realized what's going on yet is alarming. But that's why I think perhaps a slightly more direct approach would work.
2: That is the voice of Roxanne Gay, who has agreed to join us today for Please Advise. Roxanne putting back on her work friend hat for us because we are taking up the workplace today here on Please Advise. It's a pop-up advice show. If you're just joining us, we're doing this Mondays, Tuesdays, Wednesdays, and this week Thursday also. And we're looking for you to be part of this conversation. We had thrown out a question earlier, what workplace advice paid off for you? But of course, Roxanne is here. Take advantage. Ask a question. 212-433-9692. We're going to get back to it. Roxanne, we're going to just take a quick break here, but when we come back, I want to talk a little bit about this generational divide in the workplace. Mm-hmm. So 212-433-9692. Call us. Workplace advice is the topic. 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This is Please Advise. I'm Tiffany Hansen. 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
2: You're listening to Please Advise, a pop-up advice show here on WNYC. I'm Tiffany Hansen, and this hour we're talking with Roxanne Gay about workplace advice, workplace dynamics, workplace issues, workplace, I don't know, Roxanne, let's just talk about all of it. 212-433-9692. You can call us, you can text us at that number. Roxanne, I threatened to talk about generational differences here when we came back, so let's do it. I wonder, you know, one of the things, again, not that we can judge the world by what we see on social media, but I see a lot on social media about generational work differences in the way people work, in how they show up at work, in how they communicate at work from, and, you know, you'll see the memes that are like, the boomer shows up like this, and the Gen Xer shows up like this, and the Gen Z person, millennial, and then the Gen Y, and, you know, we go on.
1: Mm-hmm.
2: What is it that what is the if there is a central issue that that employees can address to better communicate with someone who is not of their generation and is in their workplace, what would you suggest?
1: I think the two biggest challenges in terms of demographics in the workplace are the generational gaps and also gender issues.
2: Yeah.
1: And in terms of generational gaps, the key thing is mutual respect, and that goes in every direction. You know, it's fun to make like boomer jokes, et cetera. And
2: it's fun unless you're a boomer,
1: right? And I also will say, you know, at times that generation has certainly earned their reputation. And of course, outside of work, do what you want. But in work, maybe they do have something to teach you. Mm. Maybe their way, their analog ways are effective. They work because they work. And the same time, we also have to recognize that these Gen Zers, these millennials, I mean, these millennials, you can tell I'm old, but Gen Zers, millennials, Gen Y, and soon Gen Alpha, we have to recognize that their lives are different. We're talking about people who grew up with computers, who grew up with internet in the home. And I'm a Gen Xer, and my family got our first computer when I was 14 or so, maybe earlier, but it was in my lifetime, and certainly access to the internet I got in high school. And so things are different. Like when you're not born into a native digital world, you approach the world differently. Cultural norms change. And I work with millennials and Gen Zers, and at times I will admit they stress me out because they're so like carefree about certain things, and just so, I don't want to say lackadaisical because they're not lackadaisical, but they just have a different sense of urgency at times.
2: I like how you put that.
1: And I have to respect that while also making clear that, you know, your timeline is your own, but here is the actual deadline by which time this project needs to be done or handled or whatever. But you have to respect in both directions. And, you know, I see on social media too, oftentimes people who are posting the messages that their Gen Z employees send them. And I find them to be hilarious. I love it. And I, you know, whenever someone talks to me in slang, I have two teenage nieces, fortunately. So I am like generally up to date. And
2: good.
1: I do understand the speech.
2: You're hip with the kids.
1: I am hip with the kids. Hello, young folks. I won't embarrass myself 90% of the time, but it's interesting. And I just try to learn from them. And I hope that they can learn from me.
2: We have a texter who says, thank you for having a Gen X guest, especially Roxane Gay. Hopefully you'll have some more. Hey, by the way, your host here is Gen X, so you're very welcome for that. Another texter says, everybody brings their family trauma to their workplace. When your boss says we're a family, it's a dysfunctional family. Let's see another one here. A funny solution, texter says, a funny solution for an angry or difficult manager that my friends and I have discussed is anonymously sending them a free trial for the meditation app Headspace. It's kind of like leaving, like the other caller was saying about leaving the Google search up on there or a book around, sort of like, oh, oops, it fell out of my bag.
1: Like, oh, would you look at that? Oh, a book on meditation and having a calmer, quieter workplace? Wow.
2: How to be a decent human being? All right, let's bring Tracy in Staten Island into this conversation before we go too far here, Roxane. Tracy, hi.
0: Hi, I work in book publishing, and I had a wonderful, amazing boss, and I screwed up. I did something wrong, and, you know, it's book publishing, so no one died. You know, we weren't losing billions of dollars, but I did something wrong. And I sent a draft email to my boss, kind of rambling about everything I'd done wrong and, you know, every error in this chain of events. And my boss wrote back and she said, oh, no. You are going to write to the publisher. A mistake was made. This is what happened. And here's what we're doing next. Mm-hmm. And she was 100% right. And I sent that email to the publisher. A mistake was made. And he wrote back and he said, thank you very much. And that was absolutely it. Mm-hmm. And it was the best advice I'd ever received. And I just say to everyone, just own up to your mistake. A mistake was made. We're humans. We all do it. Mm-hmm. Thank you.
2: Yeah, thanks, Tracy. Appreciate that. You know, Roxanne, yesterday we were talking with Carolyn Hacks, who does the advice column for the Washington Post.
1: Yes, yes.
2: And one of the things that we talked about with her and our other guest was Josh Gondelman, was that some of it, and she realized, like looking back at her answers, that some of it boils down to kind of the old adages. You know, the Ben Franklin adages. Mm-hmm. And what I hear from Tracy here, right, is honesty is the best policy, which sounds like one of those. Do you think that a lot of the advice that you give or that resonates with people really does kind of come down to those old, you know, I don't know, I can't think of any right now other than honesty is the best policy, but you know what I mean.
1: I do. There's always something to the old adages, and I do think we have to modernize them at times, but leading with honesty, for example, or, you know, I too am drawing a complete blank when I need the words the
2: Callers,
1: most.
2: Help us.
1: But those adages come from somewhere, mm-hmm. and they generally are sturdy. They hold up across time, across generations, et cetera. And, you know, I thought that that caller offered a really great example that mistakes happen. They happen all the time and everyone makes them. And the best thing to do is, first of all, whenever someone I'm working with makes a mistake, they oftentimes, especially the women, start to flagellate themselves.
2: Yes, for
1: and
2: sure.
1: As I often tell my team, there is no such thing as a writing emergency. There is nothing that we could ever do that would have grave consequences in terms of making a mistake. It's just not possible. And I try to tell them, like, you don't have to flagellate yourself and humiliate yourself because you made a mistake. Just tell me what the mistake was, then what your suggested plan of action is. And, you know, I the caller is right that that is really great advice. And I wish more people understood that all you have to do is be honest. Now, of course, there are always going to be managers who don't have grace in the face of their team members making mistakes. And so there's no one size fits all. But I really would like to believe that more people recognize that we are all human than not.
2: Yeah. Here's a good one for you, Roxanne. I work at a wonderful company. This is a text that came in. The director who hired me resigned, and his replacement has no real experience as a manager. When she gives instructions, they're actually coming from a VP that she reports to. How do I communicate my concerns if my boss is essentially a puppet?
1: Well, I mean, to what end do you need to communicate your concerns? A lot of times in that kind of situation, there's really not much you can do unless there are. I mean, I wish we had a little more information with regard to that question, because, like, what are the concerns about and why do you want to tell someone? Most managers, most middle managers are in fact conduits for what the executive team wants. That's a very normal hierarchy. And while she doesn't have management experience, well, she's certainly going to get some. She was elevated to that position for a reason. And so I would really ask you to rethink your question and really ask yourself, what am I really trying to do here and to what end? Now, if like, why does it matter that the directives are coming from someone above your middle manager? I think that's my primary question to you. And then I could give you better advice.
2: Yeah, kind of drill down on it. We're talking workplace advice with Roxanne Gay. You can call us. You can text us 212-433-9692. Zeke in Park Slope. Welcome.
6: Thank you. Can you hear me?
2: We can.
6: Very well?
2: Yes.
6: Great. So this is an interesting conversation, but this is the world I live in. So I have dealt with, well, there's, to me, there's various levels of management, right? You've got French managers, you've got middle line managers, you've got C-suite managers, and you've got consultative managers who are coming to an environment. But what I have found, and I've been in those varieties of spaces, and what I have found that the most common denominator is, one, learning what your team is composed of or how they're composed. giving each team member a sense of value, because at the end of the day, I always joke that, you know, a team is like a bicycle, and each member is a spoke of a wheel, and I am the center here. So each person has a project, deliverables, and you have to reward them, make them feel in charge and control of what they're doing. Equally, at the end of the day, if they're not doing the job, you have to say, listen, at the end of the day, I'm the boss. Okay, I've got to make a decision, okay? But when it comes to complimenting, work is done, I want to make sure upper management compliments you. Mm. If you fail, it's my job to help you to get to a higher level.
2: Yeah, Zeke.
6: I believe people genuinely want to grow.
2: Yeah, Zeke, we appreciate that perspective. You know, I think, Roxanne, I think we hit on something here with this compliment business. People are adamant about how, when, where to receive compliments and who's receiving them and when we're not receiving them. How much of the compliment issue at work comes from, you know, we had a texter who said, you know, we bring all of our family trauma with us.
7: Mm-hmm.
2: How much of that, and you alluded to it before, mm-hmm. comes from all the baggage that, did you see the baggage I got sitting by the door here,
7: mm-hmm.
2: right? Comes from that.
1: I think a lot of it, we do bring our whole selves to the workplace, even if most workplaces don't want to embrace our whole selves. And I also believe that there's a time and a place for shedding some of that, not shedding, but like revealing some of that baggage. And we cannot expect our bosses, our colleagues at work to address our emotional wounds.
2: Right.
1: At the same time, they shouldn't ignore them necessarily. And so I think a lot of times people are looking for praise because they've never received it.
2: Yeah.
1: Because they grew up in households where there were really high expectations of them, or unreasonable expectations, more accurately, where they came from emotionally abusive environments. Now, that's the kind of thing where we hope that everyone has robust medical benefits and can avail themselves of the mental health care that they need, because these things are very real. But the workplace cannot solve these problems. And one of the through lines through a lot of my advice when I was writing WorkFriend was that the job is never going to love you. The job is a job. It is a capitalism-based affair. And if you are going to work looking for emotional sustenance, you are setting yourself up for disappointment.
2: You love your job.
1: I do.
2: I love my job. I think for people who don't necessarily love their mm-hmm. jobs, a lot of what we say in terms of advice mm-hmm. can ring hollow.
1: Absolutely. I mean, we are the exception rather than the rule. The economy is doing terribly right now. A lot of people, and this is not new, a lot of people work jobs they hate. I have worked jobs that I hate.
2: Oh, yeah.
1: Me too. That were just absolutely miserable. And then there are people who are working in genuinely abusive and abhorrent workplaces and work environments. And so it's very easy for us to offer advice from places of immense privilege. And so I totally understand why that would feel hollow, and where people might think, well, that's not realistic. That's not how the real world functions. But at the same time, I do think that we still have perspectives to offer. And that's why whenever people come to me seeking advice, which is alarmingly often, I always tell them, yes, I'm happy to give you some advice, but you should ask multiple people from multiple walks of life or experiences, yeah. because you're going to get different answers, and then you can decide what pieces to put together.
2: Okay. I'm going to follow up on that, because mm-hmm. I have thoughts on advice shopping.
1: Mm-hmm.
2: But first, we're going to bring in Beth, who is in Randolph, New Jersey, into the conversation. Hi, Beth.
8: Hi, good afternoon. Thank you for taking this call. I work in wealth management, and I've worked in this area for 20 years, but about 15 years into it, I was always striving for a front-facing position, client-facing, working with that. But I was never given the training I needed to do the best job I could. And the company gave an work assessment to all our employees across the board called DISC, And I was identified as having a C personality, as conscientious. And when I got that, my heart sunk a little that it was a less than important type within the company and this and that. But the trainer at the training emphasized quite strongly that the bank needed every type of each of the four personality types needed in the organization in order to be most effective. And I finally heard that message and took it and said, you know what? I'm very good at behind the scenes work.
2: Wait,
8: and I'm good at puzzles.
2: Beth, can I interrupt for a second? You said conscientious?
8: Yes.
2: Interesting. Beth, thank you for that and for sharing your experiences with that. Those assessments are, you know, we could probably do a whole show on those assessments, Roxanne.
1: First of all,
2: I'm going to say, why is it that Beth is being told that conscientious is a less than? Like, that's the, that, she was, Beth, are you still there? Maybe we lost Beth.
8: I took it upon myself that I felt that was a less.
2: Oh, I see. Okay, so you weren't told that.
8: No, but then when the trainer explained that each dimension was important, I really embraced it at that time.
2: Yeah, that's great. So I think, I'm wondering, Roxanne, how much stock should somebody put in when they, you know, this affected Beth. Mm-hmm. How much stock should someone put in?
1: Those assessments definitely have their merits. They can definitely provide guidance, at least give you a general sense of what you're better suited to. But we have to consider when those assessments were designed, by whom, and for whom they were designed. Yeah. I don't think those assessments can be used universally. I don't think they're effective universally. Yeah. And a lot of times, especially in workplaces that are deeply invested in metrics and things like that, they believe that they can quantify humanity, and humanity is a qualitative experience.
2: Yeah. That is Roxanne Gay. You're listening to Please Advise. It's a pop-up advice show here on WNYC. My name is Tiffany Hansen. We are both Gen Xers, and boy, we are glad you're here with us. You can call us, 212-433-9692. 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We're talking workplace advice, and we're going to get back to it. And I'm going to ask Roxanne about opinion shopping when we get back.
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2: Listening to Please Advise, a pop-up advice show here on WNYC. I'm Tiffany Hansen. So glad you're with us. We're talking about workplace advice with Roxanne Gay. Roxanne, opinion shopping. I find myself doing this when I want validation.
1: Of course. I mean, I think everyone opinion shops because what they're really doing is looking for the answer they want to hear. It's very human. And so when I say get multiple perspectives, it's not opinion shop until you get the perspective you want to hear that will validate your feelings or that will empower you to do the thing you want to do. It's more about getting different perspectives and looking at who's offering the advice and why they might be offering the advice. And because, you know, the advice I offer is going to be different from the advice you offer, which is going to be different from the advice that Anna down the street is going to offer. And so, you know, it's not about shopping so much as it is getting multiple perspectives. But at some point, you have to stop. And I think that the scope of how many opinions you should seek out should be parallel to the problem that you're asking. Sometimes you only need one person to tell you. And maybe that person isn't telling you what you want to hear, but they are telling you what you need to hear.
2: How much of us seeking advice is us not being able or willing to follow our gut?
1: Oh, so much. I think that most of the time we know what the right answer is. We know what the right course of action is. And we don't trust ourselves or, no, really, just we don't trust ourselves.
2: Yeah. We have a text here. My boss has been promoted because he was good at his job. He was not a good manager. We all want him to step up and manage rather than let everyone do what they want. How do we communicate this? We're back to another communication issue.
1: Yeah, so many communication issues. In this instance, what you really want to do is find a way to communicate to your manager that we are looking for more structure and guidance. And it's, you know, I think a lot of times managers don't expect to hear that. And they are deliberately trying to be open and loose.
2: Hands off. In quotes, yeah.
1: And like the opposite. I think so many of us are afraid of micromanaging that we err in the other direction. And I know that I'm guilty of this, where sometimes I tell someone I need something done. I don't give them any sort of parameters or guideline. And then I get irritated when it's not done in what I expected that timeline to be. And that's I'm actively working on this right now to just from the moment I assign a project, I am trying to actively make clear when I expect it to be done and how. And again, nobody goes into management, not nobody, but few people go into management knowing how to manage. And it's really challenging for the people that work with you to have to be patient with you learning on the job. And so sometimes you do need to manage upward. And this is definitely one of those instances where I feel like you could find a way to nicely ask for more structure and more hands-on management and see what comes of it.
2: And the follow-up would be, what if that's not received well?
1: Mm-hmm. That's a good question, too. I mean, if it's not received well, you know, you know that this is not someone that you can take feedback to, and this is not someone that you can expect things of, which is actually means that they're not a good manager. And so that's a bigger problem that you won't, unfortunately, be able to solve. But you have to go into any sort of communication like that with the understanding that you may not hear what you want to hear and it may not go over well. But I do believe that, I would like to believe that if you are diplomatic, the message will be heard, especially if you frame it as something you need rather than something this manager is lacking.
2: You should do.
1: Yeah, what, it should be like, yeah, we could benefit from more structure and guidance so that the responsibility, even though this is just like, why do we have to finesse things like this? Why do we have to hold grown adults' hands in this way? But we do sometimes. And so if you put the onus on yourself as something you need, then as a manager, hopefully they can rise to the occasion and satisfy that need.
2: A good text here for us to end on, Roxanne. Mary from Brooklyn. The best advice I got was from a dear colleague who said that it's best to advocate for yourself. I started at my job at a very low salary, and for 3 years in a row, my performance review, I made a case for a promotion all successfully. In my last review, I included a specific salary range I wanted, and it was an empowering act I never thought I would have the courage to do without that advice, the advice being to advocate for yourself. Mm-hmm. I don't have any plans to leave my job, but I do know that I will never accept a low ball salary offer ever again. I feel like that just deserves like a round of applause.
1: Absolutely. It's so important to know what you're worth, and it's so rare that we are able to articulate that we know what we're worth.
2: Yeah. I have 1,000 stories I could tell you on that, but I won't. I'll just say thank you. We've been talking with Roxanne Gay. Roxanne, kind enough to put back on her work friend hat. She was, of course, behind the work friend column at the New York Times for several years. Mm-hmm. She's a prolific best-selling author, educator, podcast host. You also have a new Lifetime movie, Surviving the Silence, The Roxanne Gay Story. Roxanne, it's been a delight, actually.
1: It's been a delight for me, too. Also, I didn't come up with the movie title.
2: Oh, okay. All right. Sidebar. That's for the next show. We'll talk about it. Anyway, Roxanne, thank you.
1: Thank you.
2: And we should note, listeners, this is a new show. Please advise. It's a pop-up advice show for here from WNYC. 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This is Please Advise here on WNYC. I'm Tiffany Hansen. So glad you joined us. Talk to you tomorrow.

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3: From WHYY in Philadelphia, I'm Terry Gross with Fresh Air. Today, Danielle Brooks first became known for her role in the series Orange is the New Black as Tasty, one of the incarcerated women. While shooting that, she auditioned for the Broadway revival of The Color Purple. She made sure she was prepared when she showed up for the audition.
4: I remember, like, they had a table with the director and producers, and I went straight up to that table, and I tapped that table, and I was like, all my life I've had to fight. And I just remember them being like, whoa.
3: She got the part of Sophia and played her again in the film adaptation. She also played Mahalia Jackson in a Jackson biopic, which gave her a chance to sing great gospel songs. Brooks will tell us about growing up with a mother who was a minister and a father who was a deacon. She'll also sing a couple of gospel songs for us. First News.
5: Live from NPR News, I'm Lakshmi Singh. An artificial intelligence researcher from Google's DeepMind is the latest to sound the alarm. As NPR's Bobby Allen tells us, a growing chorus of AI professionals are calling for a slower pace of development.
6: Bilal Shugtai witnessed Google's DeepMind firsthand, and he says in a public resignation letter, quote, "I too am extremely concerned by the default trajectory of this technology. I earnestly believe that AI has the potential to kill us all." Shugtai is the latest researcher to voice fears that AI could eventually escape human control. Anthropic CEO Dario Amodei, OpenAI Chief Executive Sam Altman, and Elon Musk have all endorsed an AI slowdown. President Trump and some smaller AI companies argue the fears are overblown and motivated by a desire to keep AI upstarts from overtaking the leading companies. Bobby Allen, NPR News.
5: Left-wing socialist Bernie Sanders and right-wing strategist Steve Bannon formed an unusual alliance to campaign for ensured human dominance over artificial intelligence. Sanders, the independent senator from Vermont, and Bannon, President Trump's former advisor, are among a diverse slate of speakers at the Pro-Human Assembly in Washington, D.C. today. Republican Representative Thomas Massie of Kentucky has moved to impeach Secretary of Defense Pete Hegseth over the war in Iran. The House will have to act on the proposal by Thursday if they are still in town. Here's NPR's Eric McDaniel.
7: It was an unexpected start to the legislative day.
8: Impeaching Peter Brian Hegseth, Secretary of Defense, for high crimes and misdemeanors.
7: Congressman Massie, long a thorn in the side of the administration, is on his way out of office after being primaried by a Trump-backed opponent. Massie alleges that Hegseth has waged the war in Iran illegally, in part because the conflict has not been authorized by Congress. Republicans, in theory, have enough votes to defeat the proposal, though it could be a complicated vote for House members in swing districts, seen as an approval of an unpopular war that's driving up cost of living. The party also has some attendance problems. A record number are retiring. Many missed votes Monday night, leaving Democrats at the time with more voting members. Eric McDaniel, NPR News, Washington.
5: The U.S. Supreme Court's rejecting President Trump's attempt to restrict mail-in voting ahead of November's midterm elections. More from NPR's Hansi Lo Wang.
9: A plan the U.S. Postal Service came up with to respond to an executive order by President Trump is still blocked. That plan included new mail-in ballot requirements that states would have had to follow in order to get their ballots delivered by USPS, but a federal judge in Boston found those requirements are likely illegal because USPS has no authority to impose them on states. And this new Supreme Court order rejects the Trump administration's request to pause the judge's ruling.
5: NPR's Hansi Lo Wang reporting. President Trump fired back, saying the Supreme Court justices who opposed him are not the people he interviewed. U.S. stocks trading lower, with the Dow now down more than 400 points. 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
10: And this is WNYC in New York. I'm David First, 71 degrees, 4 minutes after 2 o'clock. New financial disclosure reports show that New Jersey Republican Representative Tom Kane Jr. has continued to acquire stock in data center companies, even as local opposition to the industry has grown. WNYC's Mike Hayes has more.
11: Kane's latest disclosure shows he obtained up to $30,000 worth of two companies' stock, MassTech and Linde, both of which build data centers. Earlier this year, he acquired at least $90,000 of three other companies involved in the AI tech boom. Kane told WNYC he does not make individual stock buying and selling decisions for his portfolio. The two-term Republican is locked in a close race with Democrat Rebecca Bennett in New Jersey's one true swing district during this year's midterm elections.
10: Well, the Yankees are going to the playoffs for the 9th time in the last 10 years. Captain Aaron Judge hit his first home run last night since coming back from injury, capping a 6-run 8th inning to win 8-3 against the Minnesota Twins. But the Mets, well, they will miss the playoffs this year. Former Met slugger Pete Alonso and the Baltimore Orioles last night eliminated the Mets from the postseason. It is the Mets' second straight season missing the playoffs. And in women's professional baseball, the Los Angeles Queens eliminated the New York Heights from the playoffs with a 15-11 win. Checking the weather, very comfortable this afternoon, 71 degrees, sunny right now. It's going to stay mostly clear tonight as we drop down to a low of 59 degrees. Then tomorrow, again, more sunshine, high around 80 degrees. 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
13: In 2023, Marlena Arjo adopted a one-eyed kitten with an appetite for destruction.
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3: This is Fresh Air. I'm Terry Gross. When Danielle Brooks started appearing in the Netflix series Orange is the New Black as the character Tasty, she was astonished to find she was recognized wherever she went. Orange was about women in prison, and Brooks played one of those women. When the series premiered in 2013, Brooks was a recent graduate of Juilliard, and Netflix was relatively new to producing original content. 2 years later, while still filming Orange, she learned she'd gotten a role in the Broadway revival of The Color Purple as Sophia, the character that Oprah Winfrey played in the 1985 film. Rather than giving up one of those roles, she continued to shoot Orange while also performing on Broadway. The Color Purple had special significance for Danielle Brooks. The original production of the musical was the first Broadway show she'd ever seen. It convinced her she wanted to act and that there might be a place for a black woman like her. She was nominated for a Tony for her performance in the revival and was nominated for an Oscar when she played Sophia again in the 2023 movie adaptation of the Broadway musical. While preparing for this interview, I learned she played the beloved gospel singer Mahalia Jackson in a 2021 biopic for the Lifetime channel that's now streaming on several platforms. She gets to do a lot of singing in that, and as you'll hear later, it really shows off how emotionally and physically powerful her voice is. Brooks started singing and acting in church. Her mother is a minister. Her father is a recently retired deacon. Brooks was also recently in a Minecraft movie and in the series Peacemaker. Now she's in a new indie film called If I Go, Will They Miss Me? It's about how one family's life is changed when the husband and father is released from prison and returns home, emotionally distant from his wife and two children. Brooks plays the wife and mother who has a steady job and is holding the family together with no help from her husband. Brooks and John Batiste are two of the executive producers. The credit music is John Batiste singing This Bitter Earth. Danielle Brooks, welcome to Fresh Air. It's such a pleasure to be able to talk with you.
4: Oh, Terry, it is so lovely to speak with you too. Thank you for having me.
3: My pleasure. So, you know, in Orange is the New Black, you play a prisoner. And now in this new movie, you're playing
15: the wife of somebody who's been in and out of prison.
16: Yeah.
15: And I'm one, oh, and in clemency, the father of your child is on death row. So this is like the third that I'm aware of, the third movie related to prison that you've been in. And I wonder if you see that as related to mass incarceration, like a reflection of mass incarceration.
16: When you put it like that, I'm like, man, I need to play a royal queen or something.
15: Well, you come close in Mahalia.
16: Hey, I love that. Yeah, for sure. I mean, yeah, this is the world we live in, you know, and for me, I'm always searching, reaching for honesty and truthfulness in what is in this world. You know, I feel like I've been able to do a lot in my career, but yet we do find ourselves back in places like this, you know, when you mention like playing a woman that's incarcerated. When it comes to Orange is the New Black and playing Tasty, this inmate, there was just so much complexity to who she was, you know, and to be honest, Terry, I didn't want to play Tasty in the beginning.
15: Why not?
16: You know, because she was an inmate and because I was nervous coming out of Juilliard, 21 years old, like, oh my gosh, I'm about to play an inmate. And what is that, you know, saying about Black women? You know, what viewpoint am I putting out about Black women? But then I remember my audition and the casting director saying, you know, I know what's on the page, but she's very lighthearted. She has a lot of heart to who she is, joy to who she is. And I was so excited because I was like, that's the direction I was already planning on going with her. And you see me singing, you know, in the shower, you know, in the beginning, that's the first scene, is me singing, tell me something good. And it's just, that's what drew me to her. It was more to her. She was a young woman who actually did not commit the crime. She was in foster care. You know, she started a riot, you know, there was just a lot to the person, you know, and I find that to be true with Clemency and in If I Go, Will They Miss Me, especially.
15: So John Batiste is one of the executive producers of the film, and he sings the credit music, This Bitter Earth, which Dinah Washington had a popular recording of. And wondering, I know he went to Juilliard. Did you know each other in Juilliard?
16: We did.
15: And you've recorded together also.
16: Yes, we did. John Batiste and I were at Juilliard at the same time. And we also graduated the same year. I remember watching him in the halls. And he was a hoot. I mean, this man would be running around with that small miniature piano that he plays in his hand, blowing it, you know, as like if he was on a line in New Orleans, you know, with his friends behind him jamming in the cafeteria. And I was like, who the heck is this man? You know, he was just so such an like artiste, you know what I mean? Like artsy fartsy kid from New Orleans.
15: Did you introduce yourself to him?
16: I think we just knew each other because we were Black kids at Juilliard. It's not but so many of us, you know what I mean? Mm-hmm. And so I actually remember we would do these like crossovers. So it's where like the drama division would hang out with the musicians. So he was in the jazz department and we would jam. And I remember like John would play something and they asked one of the actors to sing with him. And I remember that was the thing. So it was like a call and repeat type thing where he would play like a doodle, doo-doo-doo-doo-doo, and I would repeat it with my voice, you know. So I just feel like we bonded from that. And then, you know, we had like the Martin Luther King days where all the Black people would get together and others too. and put on a show in reverence of MLK. Like, so we just found each other, you know what I mean? We built that community. And then from there on, like, I did an EP of my own music called Four. And I asked John, once we graduated, if he would be on that, and he did. And then he asked me to do a Christmas song with him for Spotify, and I did. And then we did Color Purple together, you know, like, there was just so, it's just so many, like, full circle, beautiful moments that we've been able to share.
15: So I want to talk about your singing. I want to play Hell No from, from the movie version of The Color Purple. But first, what was your audition for the Broadway revival when you first got to play Sophia?
16: Oh my gosh, Terry. So, I mean, it's layered, okay? Because I had seen The Color Purple on Broadway at 15. My dad had taken me. And, you know, I go to Juilliard.
15: That was a big deal because you were from Greensboro, South Carolina.
16: Oh, yes.
15: And so
16: it was huge.
15: You were doing an internship in New York, yes, and you got to see The Color Purple.
16: Yes.
15: Your first Broadway show.
16: Yes, took me to the Broadway show Color Purple, because to be honest, at the time, and that's a whole nother conversation, but there, that was the only black show outside, or considered the only black show outside of The Lion King, which is actually about animals, played by black actors, that was on Broadway at the time. And so, yeah, my dad took me. I was in awe. My jaw was on the floor, tears falling down my face. I was like, this is what I want to do.
15: So yeah. What was your audition song?
16: Hell No.
15: Oh, wow. That's
16: I auditioned with Hell No.
15: Okay.
16: And I remember, like, they
15: was
16: had
15: that your
16: this...
15: choice or their choice?
16: No, that's their choice. They wanted to make sure that that's what we were singing. Yeah, for sure. But I remember, like, they had a table with the director and producers. And I went straight up to that table and I tapped that table. And I was like, all my life I've had to fight. And I just remember them being like, whoa. And I could feel them being like, yeah, this is our Sophia. Because, of course, Sophia would have enough kahunas to come up to the table and get right in our face, you know?
15: Well, that's great. So let's hear the real thing. So this is Sophia basically saying to Celie, if a man raises his hand to you, hell no, fight back. Don't take it.
16: My life I've had to fight. I had to fight my daddy, had to fight my brothers, my cousins, my uncles too. But I never thought I'd have to fight

0: Oh man, I love that.
1: You sound so good in that. One of the hardest things in a musical, I think, is to get from the dialogue into the song. And I'm wondering what that was like for you. Like what,
0: Oh man.
1: how you try to make that transition.
0: From dialogue to song. Well, I think, we're taught when it's time to sing, it's the most heightened moment of the section, whatever part,
1: Right,
0: the
1: it's too big
0: act.
1: to express just
0: It's
1: through spoken word.
0: exactly. And so I think that just helps, you as an actor to know the movement of the piece, and that was exciting to get to do that in song, because I'm not a theater girl like people, musical theater girl like people think, Terry. I had done only one other musical before that, and that was Rent. And I didn't grow up.
1: Where were you in Rent?
0: I was the soloist, the 525,600, the main soloist in Seasons of Love who hits the high note.
1: Oh, was this on Broadway?
0: No, this was in Ithaca, New York, at a theater, a regional theater. Yeah, and I didn't grow up, listening to all the musical theater songs. I was a church girl,
1: Yeah, but you
0: so I
1: sang in
0: was,
1: church, right?
0: yes, I sang in church from four years old. I was singing in church, and wasn't much of a soloist. I have to say, I was definitely a part of the choir, and there's video of me singing in church when I did have solos, and you can see I'm so shy. Like I literally had the lyric, like the words, written on a piece of paper, and I'm looking at them because I'm so scared that I'm gonna forget them. Super shy back then.
1: How did
0: Yeah.
1: you get from super shy to singing a song like Hell No?
0: God, truly, I feel like, you know what? This is what I'll say. For me, when I am playing a character, I get to escape. And that is my favorite place to be because I get to not be Danielle. When someone would ask me to sing as Danielle, it would terrify me. But ask me to sing as Sophia, ask me to sing as Mahalia, I got you. Because it was my way of like hiding behind the character. So.
1: Let's talk more about singing and church. So you grew up singing in church, mostly in the choir, but starting when you were like 3 or 4,
0: Yeah.
1: what were some of your favorite gospel songs?
0: Ooh, that is such a good question. Oh man, there was this song.

0: That was one of my favorite songs.
1: What made it one of your favorites?
0: Well, when I was six, that was, or six or seven, I don't remember. It was my first church solo. Now, what does a 6, 7-year-old know about complaining in good days and bad days? I don't know. But that was my song. And then when I became an adult, I understood what that song meant. That's why I love that song so much, because we do have good days and we have bad days. It's inescapable being a person, right? But it's also perspective at times. It's like, how are you choosing to see those days? And I choose to do as least amount of complaining as I can, you know? And that's what that song is really saying, is like, how can you just see the good when you look around and think things over, and gratitude should always lead the way.
1: If you're just joining us, my guest is Danielle Brooks. She's known for her roles in the series Orange is the New Black as Tasty, and for her role in the Broadway revival and film adaptation of The Color Purple as Sophia. She co-stars in the new film If I Go, Will They Miss Me? We'll be right back. This is Fresh Air.
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1: This is Fresh Air. Let's get back to my interview with Danielle Brooks. She co-stars in the film If I Go, Will They Miss Me? She's known for her role in the Netflix series Orange is the New Black as Tasty, and for her role in the Broadway revival of the musical The Color Purple, and in the 2023 film adaptation of the musical as Sophia. Brooks was also in a Minecraft movie and recently won a Critics' Choice Award for her performance in the series Peacemaker, adapted from a DC Comics superhero series. We were talking earlier about being in Juilliard, and you got there with the help of $20,000 that your godmother left for you in her will. And I think she died not long before you got accepted to Juilliard. Who was your godmother who was so generous?

0: That, yeah, we were stuck at the hip. I mean, I would spend the night over her house. You know, she taught me what an English muffin was. You know, I taught her to forget people that were behind her when she's driving and they're asking her to drive faster by honking. I was like, don't worry about them, Miss Edge. Like, we were tight. And she unfortunately passed away from cancer when I was 15. And that hit hard for me. That was one of my first losses. I hadn't experienced death in a personal way outside of losing my mother's mother. So this was a heavy one for me. I was tight with her, and I had no idea that she had left $20,000 in her will for my college education. And we needed that money, Terry. I was the firstborn, and my parents were lower middle class at the time. And, they worked really hard, but wasn't able at the time to save money for my college, you know, and had expectations at the time for me to, not study it. They didn't know that their kid was going to want to go to Juilliard. You know, they were thinking maybe a in-state school, you know, where you can get funds from the state, you know, make it cheaper. But yeah, their baby girl had big dreams. And, luckily Miss Edge saw something in me and made that generous donation to my education. And I have something called the Annie Edge Scholarship, which the Annie Edge Scholarship I started over 5 years ago. And it's, you have to apply. And it was only for my, the kids at the church who were getting ready for college, you know. And so, yeah, I just am so thankful for Miss Edge. And that's my way of honoring her.
1: Did Miss Edge have children?
0: She did not. I was her child. No, she did not have any kids, wasn't married. Yeah, it was just her.
1: How did your mother feel about that? Do you think she was at all jealous?
0: No, I think my mother knew that it takes a village, and I think she was so grateful that I had somebody like Miss Edge. And I'm grateful that my mom, functioned like that. Because there are parents who do get jealous that their kid doesn't run to them first for whatever. But my mom took it as like, oh, thank God she has somebody that I can trust, that I know that is instilling good things in her that she can lean on. And I treat my daughter the same way. You know, I can't always be there because of the line of work that I do. I always make sure that my presence is known, that mommy is here, but I can't always physically be there. And so I, because of how my mother treated me with Miss Edge, I do the same thing. And I am very encouraging of, Freya connecting with other
1: That's your daughter's name.
0: positive women. Yeah, Freya. Yeah.
1: If you're just joining us, my guest is Danielle Brooks. In the Netflix series Orange is the New Black, she played Tasty. In the Broadway revival of the musical The Color Purple, and in the 2023 film adaptation of the musical, she played Sophia. She also appeared in a Minecraft movie and won a Critics' Choice Award for her role in the series Peacemaker. She co-stars in the new film If I Go, Will They Miss Me? We'll be back after a short break. I'm Terry Gross, and this is Fresh Air.

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5: This is Fresh Air. I'm Terry Gross. Let's get back to my interview with Danielle Brooks. She co-stars in the new film, If I Go, Will They Miss Me? In the Netflix series, Orange is the New Black, she played Tasty. In the Broadway revival of the musical, The Color Purple, and in the 2023 film adaptation of the musical, she played Sophia. She's also known for her roles in A Minecraft Movie and for the series Peacemaker, for which she won a Critics' Choice Award. She played gospel singer Mahalia Jackson in a biopic for the Lifetime Channel that's now streaming on several platforms. Brooks's father is a retired deacon. Her mother is a minister.
6: Did you hear a lot of Mahalia Jackson when you were growing up?
7: I did. Yeah, she definitely was in our home, for sure. My mother's a singer as well, so.
6: Oh, okay. So when you got the part as Mahalia Jackson in a movie that's officially called Robin Roberts Presents Mahalia,
7: mm-hmm.
6: And so what? Your parents must have been so excited because your mother is a minister and your father was a deacon.
7: Yes, the church was so excited. And, you know, the movie actually dropped during the pandemic. And
6: yeah, 2021.
7: Yeah. So what we did was we did a private screening for the church that I grew up in Simpsonville, South Carolina, Bethlehem Baptist Church. And everybody stayed in their cars and we got a huge projector out in the parking lot and everyone listened from a radio station and watched it like old school, you know, movies. They watched it in their cars. And that was so cool, you know, like, this place that I really do think helped me to love the theater, believe it or not, like the church is where I think my love for theater came, to be able to share something with them that I knew was going to be meaningful.
6: So I want to play you as Mahalia Jackson from soundtrack of the movie. And what I want to play is My God Is Real.
7: Oh, wow.
6: You sound great on this, so let's hear it. This is my guest, okay. Danielle Brooks.

0: So that is it's a beautiful song, and you sing it so well. What did you have to do with your singing to sound like you were Mahalia Jackson for the movie?
1: Terry, oof. We worked on music for probably 2 weeks, I think, because I did sing all of that. And the hardest part was getting rid of the things that I was taught at Juilliard, to be honest, which is one of the things that they taught us, you know, and gave us in our toolbox, is like knowing when to throw, you know, the baby out with the bathwater, as one might say, you know, letting go of the technique when it's time. And that's what I had to do. Like, so, for example, you know, when she says cheering, you know, I would be singing children, and I had to stop myself and like, why am I saying children? She would say cheering, you know, or just like not over articulating things. I'm going to meet Abram and Isaac. You know, normally I would be like, I'm going to meet Abram, and like articulating all of the, you know, consonants and stuff. Like I had to really break it down in kind of like a Shakespearean way, like I would with Shakespeare. And, you know, you have iambic pentameter and things like that. And you just have to, it's like a code. You got to create a code for yourself to understand how this woman speaks and where she speaks from and how she uses language, you know. And that's the thing, like Mahalia sings all the way down in her feet, you know. So when I would do this, I would be barefoot when I was in the studio, you know, because you really do need to be that, it's that low, to be honest. She sings from another place too, but I'm trying to be respectful. You know, but that core space is where she sang from.
0: So you grew up very churched with, yes, your mother a minister and your father a deacon. And was it, did you grow up with the feeling that your parents had a special connection to God?
1: Oh, for sure. I mean, my mother was a praying and still is a very prayed up woman. She would be the one at 6 a.m. You would hear her downstairs in the living room speaking in tongues, praying, talking to God. You know, it was, yeah, she woke you up in prayer. And at the time, you know, we had two floors, and she would turn up the music. Like, you had speakers in each room. Even though we was not rich, even though that sounds very rich, we had these speakers in our house. And she would play gospel music on Saturdays at probably 8 in the morning to wake me and my brother up to clean the house. Which sounds so old school now that I'm saying it back to you, because nobody's really asked me questions like that. But and my dad was too. You know, he wasn't as forth showing, if that's the right word to say, or like he wasn't as showy with his relationship with God. Like he went to church all the time and obviously was a deacon, but like, my mother was the one you saw, like, in worship all the time and still is.
0: Did you speak in tongues?
1: No. No, not at all. Like, no, definitely did not. I would say I do feel that I have a wonderful connection to God, you know, in the spirit, and still practice Christianity and go to church on Sundays with my family. You know, and I listen to gospel music like no other genre, because it just soothes my soul. And I feel like gospel music has always been that for me, my helpmate in life.
0: So feeling that your parents were kind of had a special relationship with God and were like God's representative or close to God, did it make you like in awe of your parents? Did you feel like you couldn't misbehave because that would be misbehaving in front of God in a way that people's regular parents who weren't leaders of the church wouldn't feel?
1: Yeah, for sure. There was a lot of pressure as a kid to be perfect. I think that's like probably one of those things in my adulthood I'm still going to therapy for. You know, it's like this sense of perfection, not getting anything wrong. And, you know, the Bible says, honor thy father and mothers that your days may be long on this earth. And so that rang very true in my house. You know, we needed to do what our parents wanted us to do. There was no way around it, you know. And if you had slip ups, it just the guilt that weighed on you, you know, was heavy for me. And I don't know if it stemmed from me doing pageants at church, you know, and they taught you how to hold your feet and how to stand. And I don't know. It was just this perfection that was built in me pretty early. And maybe it's being the first child, you know, and the responsibilities of being a good example to my brother, you know, and I respectfully say this, you know, but I think my mom really cared a lot about what others thought. And I say it respectfully, Mom, if you hear this, but, you know, I think that had a lot to do with it, is what do people see? And how are they perceiving you? And then maybe that's a Southern thing, you know, maybe it's not just a my mom thing, but,
0: I don't think it's just a your mom thing.
1: Yeah. A lot of people, right?
0: Yeah, I think so.
1: Yeah.
0: What did they want you to do that you didn't want to do?
1: Ooh, that's a deep question. Well, one thing, you know, was there was a fear of me going to Juilliard. My mother was really scared for me, and my dad said to me, he's like, I want you to follow your heart. And so I did, you know, I went to Juilliard, and she was just scared of, like, you know, being in New York and her child leaving at 17. And then she was nervous about me doing Orange Is the New Black. And then my father again was like, follow your heart. And I did, and that changed my life, you know. But then there was that fear of, like, what is she being exposed to? You know, there's a lot, the subject matter of lesbians and gays was all up and in between Orange Is the New Black. So that was a fear, you know, of what I was being taught.
0: Foul language.
1: Foul language. I mean, we had
0: drugs.
1: Come on, the list goes on.
0: Yeah,
1: and
0: I can
1: on.
0: Keep going. Yeah.
1: So, yeah, Mama was shooketh, but she got over it. She really started to see the beauty of the show as time went on.
0: Your first scene in Orange Is the New Black, where, you know, the person whose story we start with is in prison. And then everybody gets their stories, but, you know, it's based on the character whose memoir the series is based on. But anyway, so she gets in the shower, your character comes by and makes comments about her body, mm-hmm. and gets into the shower naked. And when I know when you read that, you thought, oh, I can't do naked.
1: And I think you already know, I was like, I can't do naked.
0: Right. And you're probably thinking about what your parents would think. But yes. You're not really naked. I mean, we don't
1: that was
0: see
1: by choice,
0: your body.
1: Though.
0: We that know that you're choice. In the shower naked. So did you tell the director, I want the role, I can't be naked, you can't see my naked body?
1: I waited until I got there. And I was terrified because I knew it was on this page. You know, it was like she takes her clothes off and gets in the shower. And I think low key, if I would have done it, they would have kept it. Like, if I would have said, all right, here's, you know, I'm doing it, they would have kept it. But I remember our director's name was Michael, and I talked to him about it, and we found a solution. And do you know how I felt like this weight lifted off of my shoulder when we came up with that solution where we did not have to be topless? I was like, wow. Like, because when you're coming into this industry, you hear all of these stories, you know, and all of these sacrifices people make to get the job, you know. And so I was scared. I was like, I don't want to enter this. And this is the start for me. It's like my first scene. I'm just going to be known as the girl who takes the clothes off. Like, I was saying, I'm an inmate. Like, what am I doing? But it was the best decision ever that I could have ever made for my career.
0: If you're just joining us, my guest is Danielle Brooks. She co-stars in the new film, If I Go, Will They Miss Me? You may also know her from Orange is the New Black, The Color Purple, a Minecraft movie, and the series Peacemaker. We'll be right back. This is Fresh Air.
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0: This is Fresh Air. Let's get back to my interview with Danielle Brooks. She co-stars in the new film, If I Go, Will They Miss Me? She's known for playing Tasty in the Netflix series Orange is the New Black and Sophia in the Broadway revival of the musical The Color Purple and the 2023 film adaptation of the musical. Brooks grew up in the Baptist Church. Her mother is a minister and her father is a retired deacon. She sang in the church choir. In 2021, she portrayed gospel singer Mahalia Jackson in a biopic that is now streaming on several platforms. One of the things I love about gospel songs and hymns is that so many of them are about death, about the fear of death, about the release of death, being reunited with loved ones. You know, so some of the songs are from the perspective of being frightened and others are reassuring. I wonder if you have a favorite gospel song about death.
1: Yeah, I do. It's called Precious Lord, and it goes,

0: Yeah, that's one about death.
1: It is so beautiful. You sing that in the Mahalia Jackson movie.
0: I do.
1: And Mahalia Jackson sang it at Martin Luther King's funeral.
0: Yes. Such tie-ins.
1: And do you know that from church, from when you were growing
0: I
1: up?
0: do. That is definitely a song that I heard all the time in church. And we sang it, when it was time to leave church, and we sang it at people's funerals. I even think I sang it at my grandmother's funeral, if I'm not mistaken. I believe I did. But yeah, that song I heard all the time.
1: Back in when you were 25 and you're about to be 37, so that was about a little more than 10 years ago, there was an article in Glamour magazine that had your byline, and it was headlined, "How I Learned to Love My Body." And it's all about body image, being plus sized, your hair. And you said, or you wrote, "By the standard definition of beauty that I had absorbed from the world around me, I had three strikes against me. I was too dark, too curly, and too fat." And you ask a question in that essay that I think is a really important one. You write, "If art is supposed to reflect life, why don't the people on red carpets and in magazines reflect reality?"
0: It doesn't. It doesn't. I think about it all the time. I just remember being in rooms like Golden Globes, and I would say to myself, Terry, I would say, is there anybody in here I could change a dress with? And if you think about it, there are 67% of women that wear a size 14 or more. And that does not reflect what we see on television. Now it's starting to change and shift. We're having amazing actresses out now, that are reflective, but in Hollywood, we're talking about A-listers, big dogs, the ones that are on Vogue and Cosmopolitan and Vanity Fair. They do not look like me. And I think that has been one of my main goals, is to be able to like bust open the box, break that thing down, and really allow this next generation to say, wow, man, if Danielle was able to do that, I can do that.
1: What do you think the GLP-1s has done to the body positivity movement?
0: Oh, now you're getting deep. I think, now this might be controversial, but I think it's helping. Because I don't think body positivity is just about like loving your body, as it is, even if it's big, just love it. I think you should love your body at whatever size, And for me, like I've lost 80 pounds. People don't really notice. I don't understand why, because I'm very proud of it. But like, I've lost 80 pounds from when I had my daughter in 2019. And there was moments when I had gained that weight and I was hiding. I was hiding from the world when it came to social media. If you go back and watch that first episode of Peacemaker, you're gonna see those 80 pounds on me. But I worked really hard. I worked super hard on my own, and to got down to maybe like 60 pounds. Less on my body, and then I started taking GLP-1s, and I'm not ashamed. At first I was like, definitely, what am I doing? Like, is this healthy? Is this safe? And after being on them for months, I am very happy that I made that choice. I feel more confident, and I think the thing that I have always preached is love yourself wherever you are. I have never said that you gotta stay there. So I'm here for it.
1: Danielle Brooks co-stars in the new movie, If I Go, Will They Miss Me? It's currently in a limited release and will open in more theaters this Friday. This is Fresh Air.
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1: This is Fresh Air. Let's get back to my interview with Danielle Brooks. She co-stars in the film If I Go, Will They Miss Me? She's known for her role in the Netflix series Orange is the New Black as Tasty, and for her role in the Broadway revival of the musical The Color Purple and in the 2023 film adaptation of the musical as Sophia. Brooks was also in a Minecraft movie and recently won a Critics' Choice Award for her performance in the series Peacemaker, adapted from a DC Comics superhero series. I want to play one more song. And this is a song from an EP of four songs that you recorded. And this is a song that you co-wrote, and John Batiste is featured on it. We hear his voice very, very briefly on it, but what role did he play on this? Did he produce it, arrange it? Is he at the piano?
0: He's at the piano. He came at the end on the organ and spiced up the song for me and lended his voice, like you say, very lightly in the end. And we kind of go back to that Juilliard feel that I had mentioned, that call and response at the very end of the song.
1: And I think it's interesting, given all the discussion that we had about church and gospel music, that this is a secular song, but it's called Blessings, and it's about kind of, you know, being grateful for your blessings. Can you talk a little bit about what inspired the song?
0: I guess I'm really just fond of, you know, staying positive, man. Like, I just know that life gets tough. And I guess this was my version of the gospel song, I Won't Complain. You know, it's that reminder to count your blessings. I'm on my feet, you know, 4, 5, 6. No, I can't forget. At the end of the day, I got blessings to count. Like, I got so much to be grateful for, you know. And I think for me, I need that reminder, you know, and I want people to be reminded. And the reason I want people to be reminded is because we affect each other so powerfully, you know, and how beautiful that is if we could just find ways to uplift each other.
1: Danielle Brooks, it's been such a pleasure to talk with you. Thank you so much.
0: Thank you, Terry. Thank you for having me. Thank you for your poignant questions and, you know, allowing me to reflect on what life has been in my 37 years almost. You know, I really appreciate you. Thank you.
1: And here you are singing Blessings.

Daniel Brooks co-stars in the new movie, If I Go, Will They Miss Me? It's currently in a limited release and will open in more theaters this Friday. Tomorrow on Fresh Air, President Trump's son-in-law, Jared Kushner, has said, peace deals are like real estate deals. He's involved with both, as a U.S. special envoy negotiating peace plans while working on private business deals with some of the same countries. We'll talk with The New Yorker's Dexter Filkins about his story, Jared Kushner's Dollar Diplomacy. I hope you'll join us. To keep up with what's on the show and get highlights of our interviews, follow us on Instagram at NPR Fresh Air. Fresh Air's executive producer is Sam Brigger. Our technical director and engineer is Audrey Bentham. Our engineer today is Adam Staniszewski. Our interviews and reviews are produced and edited by Phyllis Myers, Anne Baldonado, Lauren Krenzel, Teresa Madden, Monique Nazareth, Thea Challoner, Susan Yakundi, Anna Bauman, and Nico Gonzalez-Whistler. Our digital media producer is Molly C.V. Nesper. Roberta Shorrock directs the show. Our co-host is Tanya Mosley. I'm Terry Gross.

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3: This is WNYC New York. 1A is coming up next, and stay with us for All Things Considered. That's coming up at 4 o'clock. And tonight, with just 2 months to go before the midterms, Donald Trump is waging a war on mail-in ballots. On tonight's On Point, what the administration's efforts to restrict mail-in voting could mean come Election Day. That's tonight at 8 o'clock on Point here on WNYC. Right now, 71 degrees, sunny this afternoon, mostly clear tonight with a low of 59. It's 3 o'clock.
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5: Third country deportations often send people to places they've never been and with no way home. That practice is growing. From WAMU and NPR in Washington, this is 1A. Hi, I'm Jen White. The Trump administration has now struck deals with more than 30 countries to accept people who have migrated to the U.S., and they've paid some of those countries millions of dollars to do it. Not everyone is on board, including some of you.
6: To only temporarily house the migrant in a country where they have no hope or future is morally unsupportable, period.
5: Today, the expansion of the Trump administration's third country deportation campaign and the human and economic costs that come with it. That's coming up after this news.
7: BBC News with Danielle Yawovetska. The U.S. Defense Department says the war with Iran has led to shortfalls in munitions, contradicting President Trump's assertion that munitions are virtually unlimited. The report says that the Pentagon is now working to streamline procurement processes. Our chief North America correspondent Gary O'Donoghue is in Washington.
8: The Inspector General says more than $22 billion was spent on munitions alone in the first 4 months of the war. Just weeks ago, President Trump insisted the United States had massive quantities of munitions and was producing weapons at unprecedented rates. The report also details nearly $200 million of damage done to diplomatic facilities across the region, coming on top of recent comments from the acting Navy Secretary, who said the headquarters of the Fifth Fleet in Bahrain had been blown to hell.
7: The US Senator Bernie Sanders has called on President Trump and his Chinese counterpart Xi Jinping to sign a treaty to pause development of advanced artificial intelligence. In a speech at an AI summit in Washington, Mr. Sanders said if AI were to surpass human intelligence, it would bring potentially catastrophic consequences.
9: Today, AI models can already escape human control, commit felonies by hacking into other computers, and create viruses that have never been seen before.
7: His comments follow similar warnings from AI executives, which President Trump has downplayed. Speaking at the same forum, the conservative activist Steve Bannon accused tech bosses of initially trying to cover up the danger, then seeking to turn the crisis to their advantage. The UN Refugee Agency says more than 100,000 people have been internally displaced by the renewed conflict in Yemen between the Iran-backed Houthis and the Saudi-supported government. Several thousand more have fled across the Bab el-Mandeb Strait to Djibouti in eastern Africa. Here's Hugo Bashega.
10: The Houthis have been advancing along the country's Red Sea coast while striking Saudi cities and pipelines. Saudi and Yemeni forces have responded with frequent airstrikes. A Houthi spokesperson said three people had been killed in the latest Saudi attacks, including two children. There has been no comment from the Saudi government. The charity Doctors Without Borders has warned that displaced families in Yemen have limited access to food, shelter and medical care.
7: Lithuania's defence minister has told the BBC he considers NATO to be at war with Russia because of recent attacks blamed on Moscow. Robertas Kaunas was speaking after NATO jets shot down a drone over Lithuania, though he didn't confirm it had been launched by Russia. Citing similar incidents in Germany and Poland, Mr. Kaunas said Europe and NATO needed to show they had muscle and would protect their people to deter further Russian escalation. World News from the BBC.
3: And this is WNYC in New York. I'm David First, 71 degrees, 4 minutes after 3 o'clock. Energy rebate checks will be arriving soon for more than 8 million New Yorkers. WNYC's Jimmy Vielkind reports.
11: Governor Hochul says checks of between $100 and $200, depending on income, will start arriving next week. The billion-dollar program was approved in the state budget earlier this year. Critics say the money won't have much impact, and the state should have saved it for an emergency. They also question the timing of checks arriving as Hochul runs for re-election. The Democratic governor says a similar program last year showed her that people appreciate checks.
12: When you're trying to fill up a gas tank or buy some groceries, you know, this might help you have something left over at the end of the month. Every dollar counts, and I know that.
11: Officials say there's no application process. You just needed to file a tax return for 2024.
3: New York City health officials will hold a town hall in the South Bronx later today as they continue to investigate the second outbreak of Legionnaires' disease this summer. They have advised residents to monitor for symptoms. WNYC's Joe Hong spoke with one longtime resident.
13: The South Bronx has long suffered from disproportionate rates of chronic illnesses due to the air pollution plaguing the borough. Ariana Phillips is the founder of South Bronx Mutual Aid. She said the current outbreak of Legionnaires' disease only adds to her concerns for her neighbors.
14: You know, our part of the Bronx was often known as Asthma Alley. So we already have concerns around air contamination in general.
13: Health officials will answer questions from South Bronx residents at the Metropolitan College campus at Brook Avenue and East 149th Street. The event starts at 6 p.m.
3: Checking our weather this afternoon, 71 degrees, sunshine. Tonight, skies will remain mostly clear. We'll see an overnight low of 59 degrees. And then tomorrow, mostly sunny with a high right around 80.
15: Temporary Protected Status, or TPS, allows people fleeing from danger to live and work in the United States. This summer, the Trump administration canceled that status for Haitians. I'm Brian Lehrer, and I'm teaming up with public radio stations in Boston and Miami for Haiti on the Line, the TPS emergency. We'll tell you what we know, and the phones will be open for you. 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

0: This is 1A. I'm Jen White. Liberia, Guatemala, South Sudan, Guyana, Ghana, Honduras. Those are just some of the more than 30 countries the Trump administration has now struck deals with to accept immigrants deported from the U.S., and that list is growing. Since President Trump took office last year, more than 25,000 people have been sent to over 29 countries they're not from. That includes the West African country, Equatorial Guinea.
1: So on Friday morning, they say they watch Equatorial Guinean security forces drag away a 31-year-old man, Ahmed Suleiman, along with a fellow detainee from Eritrea, whose identity we are withholding for his safety. According to these witnesses, both men were bound with ropes and had bags placed over their heads. Officers beat them on the head, on their back and ribs with their elbows, knees, and gun barrels while demanding to know where their phones were. They were forced down a staircase, still bound and hooded.
0: That was Tutu Alicante. He's a human rights attorney in Equatorial Guinea. Today, we're checking in on the expansion of Trump's third country deportation campaign and the human and economic cost of it. Joining us in studio is Yael Shaker. She's the director for the Americas and Europe at the nonprofit Refugees International. She's also the founder of the website tracker Third Country Deportation Watch. Yael, it's great to have you.
2: Thanks for having me.
0: Also with us is Meredith Yoon. She's the litigation director at Asian Americans Advancing Justice in Atlanta. It's a nonprofit legal advocacy group for Asian Americans in Georgia and the Southeast. Meredith, welcome back.
3: Thanks so much.
0: And we want to hear from you, too. If you or someone you know has been deported to a country other than their country of origin, we'd love to hear that story. You don't need to use your name. We're also taking your questions about third country deportations. Email us at 1A@WAMU.org. And we reached out to the Department of Homeland Security to be a part of this conversation or to offer us a statement. They declined to join but did send a statement, and we'll read what they sent us a bit later. Now, Meredith, we last spoke to you in March about the Trump administration's third country deportation campaign. What's happened since we last spoke?
3: Since we last spoke, the Trump administration has expanded the use of third country deportations and entered even more agreements with other countries to accept U.S. deportees. The U.S. has now entered into approximately three dozen of these agreements, including more than a dozen with African countries. Since we last spoke, people have been deported to Sierra Leone, the Central African Republic, Cameroon, Equatorial Guinea, Ghana, and a number of other countries, as well as to Latin America. The number of these flights has increased substantially. We have seen dozens and dozens of people being deported to African countries without notice, without any sort of due process, forced onto these planes, and not informed until after the plane has left the country where they are being taken. Many, and in fact, most of those who are being deported under these agreements have protections, usually in the form of withholding of removal or protections under the Convention Against Torture, meaning they have proven it is more likely than not that they will face persecution or torture if sent back to their country of origin, which is exactly what has happened to many people who have been sent to third countries under these agreements.
0: We'll talk a little bit more about who's being sent to these third countries, but Yael, explain a little bit more about the agreements the Trump administration is forming with these countries.
2: Yeah, so it's using two provisions in the immigration law, misusing them, actually. These are exceptional provisions that are basically designed to be exceptional, and the Trump administration is claiming they're like a necessity, that they need to use them to deport, as they say, criminals or people who are illegally in the United States. But as Meredith was saying, a lot of the people that they're actually targeting for sending to these third countries are asylum seekers. So there's one provision that's sort of an exceptional idea that if there's a safe third country that you can send someone to seek asylum there rather than in the United States, you can send a person to that country to have their asylum claim heard there. The countries that the Trump administration has claimed are safe third countries are countries like Honduras, where or Ecuador, and where the Trump administration is sending a few people pursuant to these agreements, but most importantly, are using the agreements to basically just terminate tens of thousands of cases in the immigration courts. It's almost a just the agreements on paper with these supposedly safe third countries, which aren't actually safe, are used as a justification to deprive people of their day in court and a hearing on the merits of their asylum claim.
0: So I just want to understand the way these agreements are written or the way these rules were supposed to work. Someone is awaiting, say, an asylum hearing. Mm-hmm. They have proven that it's not safe for them to go back to their country. The United States can then use whatever provision this is in the law to have them wait for that hearing in a third country. But under the rules that, as they're being applied now, people are being sent to third countries and their asylum claims are also being ended? Is that what you're saying?
2: So there's two provisions that they're using. This one, the safe third country provision, was really designed for people who had not yet made a claim in the United States. Basically, people coming to the border for the first time in the Trump administration or any administration basically saying, sorry, you're not going to seek asylum here. We're going to find another country for you to seek asylum in. But that's not how they're actually using it. They're using it for people who have been living in the United States for a couple of years, have applied for asylum, are getting ready for their hearing in the court, and the Trump administration is just terminating that and saying that they can send them to these third countries. The agreements that Meredith was talking about, too, are under a different provision of the law, a second type of agreement, especially with most of the African countries. These agreements are basically designed to, if a person already has an order of removal and needs to be deported but cannot for some reason be deported to their home country, the law says that in exceptional cases, they can be deported to any country that will accept them. Never in U.S. history has an administration targeted for removal the very people who have won the protections that Meredith was talking about. So people, they may have an order of removal, but what they've also been found is to be actually refugees. And so what the Trump administration is using these two exceptional provisions of the law to deport asylum seekers, and people who have basically been deemed to be refugees to third countries. And they've made these agreements with countries which are not safe, which don't actually have asylum systems for people to apply for asylum there, like places like Honduras, places like Ecuador, or other countries in Africa, which are themselves subjecting people to either persecution or simply repatriating them to the countries in which they have fled.
0: We'll get into the payments the U.S. has made to some of these countries. That includes $7.5 billion to Rwanda to accept just seven people. That's according to Democrats on the Senate Foreign Relations Committee. You mention asylum seekers, but who else is getting caught up in this net of third country deportations?
2: Exactly who Meredith was talking about. So there are these asylum seekers who are seeking protection in the United States and have not yet had their day in court. And this means, by the way, I spoke to a Honduran woman, a Colombian woman who came here with her children and was sent to Honduras to seek asylum there, but her children who she came with were left in the United States. So these are really, really difficult agreements are being made, and they're creating family separation, and they're leaving they're sending very vulnerable people to places that where they cannot seek protection. But the other agreements are, as Meredith said, people who have come to the United States frequently many years ago and sought protection from immigration courts. For some reason, they may not have been eligible for asylum for technical reasons, but they were found to meet a higher burden, actually, even than asylum seekers, to be likely to be persecuted in their home country or tortured. Being granted these protections under the Refugee Convention, under the Convention Against Torture. So these are refugees, and they are getting caught up in these agreements. And I think this is crucial, that though the Trump administration portrays these agreements as targeting people who are illegally in the country or people who have committed crimes, It is, in fact, targeting people who are seeking protection or who are found to be refugees. And in this way, these agreements are really undermining refugee protection.
0: Now, we should note that the Department of Homeland Security says, as you just alluded to, that some of these people have been convicted in the U.S. of serious crimes or sexual offenses. But according to reporting from Politico, many of them had already served their sentences here in the U.S. Meredith, you have several clients who've been deported and sent to countries other than their countries of origin. Briefly, what are they telling you about what they're experiencing?
3: People who are being deported under these agreements are being detained indefinitely and not free to leave, particularly in Equatorial Guinea, Ghana, Sierra Leone. They are under constant threat of being sent back to the countries they fled from and also under constant threat of physical harm. They have limited access to lawyers, limited ability to communicate with loved ones, with legal counsel, and they are not receiving, basic needs. They're not having their basic needs met, particularly around medical care. A number of my clients in Equatorial Guinea have fallen ill with malaria, with typhoid. Several individuals whom the U.S. deported to Equatorial Guinea have very serious medical conditions for which they are not receiving treatment, life-threatening medical conditions. They are surrounded by armed guards. They are not free to leave. They are threatened that if they try to escape, they will be shot.
0: Let's pause here. We're talking to immigration advocates Meredith Yoon and Yael Shocker. Up next, we speak to Democratic Senator Jeanne Shaheen of New Hampshire and the Chamber's Foreign Relations Committee about the price tag of the administration's third country deportation and more. If you have questions about third country deportations, email us at 1A at WAMU.org.

0: In Turkey, gold is gifted throughout major milestones. You get gold, then you stash it at home.
1: If everything goes south, you still have your gold that is gifted to you, and that will be your lifetime savings.
0: I'm Juana Summers. Turks have been safeguarding their fortune as a hedge against the country's volatile economy, but that might be hurting Turkey's financial future. 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
10: This is 1A. I'm Jen White. We're checking in on the expansion of the Trump administration's third country deportation campaign and the human and economic cost of it. We're here with Yael Shocker. She's the director for the Americas and Europe at Refugees International. She's also founder of the website tracker Third Country Deportation Watch. Also with us is Meredith Yoon. She's the litigation director at Asian Americans Advancing Justice in Atlanta. And we want to hear from you, too. If you or anyone you know has been deported to a country other than country of origin, we'd love to hear that story. And we're taking your questions about third country deportations. Email us at 1A at WAMU.org. And let's bring a new voice into the conversation. Senator Jeanne Shaheen is a Democrat from New Hampshire, and she's the top Democrat on the Senate's Foreign Relations Committee. Senator, thank you for joining us.
11: Good morning.
10: Now, as we said, we reached out to the Department of Homeland Security for this conversation. Here's the statement they sent us. Quote, the Trump administration is utilizing all lawful options to carry out the largest deportation operation in history, just as President Trump promised. These third country agreements, which ensure due process under the U.S. Constitution, are essential to the safety of our homeland and the American people. We should say DHS says the Trump administration has deported about 985,000 people. Yael, your tracker estimates 25,000 of those are third country deportations. Senator, I'd first love to hear your response to the administration's argument that these removals are happening legally and constitutionally.
12: Well, in fact, that's inaccurate because they're deporting people who have already had court orders that they could stay in the United States. And they're sending them to places. We have an example of an Afghan man whose family served alongside the United States in Afghanistan in the fight, and a woman from Iran who is a pro-democracy activist. They have both been given U.S. protections, and they were sent to the Central African Republic. So that's just not accurate.
10: In February, you and the other Democrats on the Senate's Foreign Relations Committee released a report on the cost of the administration's third country deportation deals. What did this report find?
12: Well, as of January 2026, and let me just qualify this by saying it's a huge issue to try and get information because the Department of Homeland Security and the State Department have both not been forthcoming about what they're doing, the countries that they're sending deportees to, and how much they're paying those countries. So it's been very difficult to get information. But as of January 2026, the five countries that the Trump administration had collectively paid more than $32 million to take in migrants had only received about 300 third country nationals. And just to give you some idea of how much they're paying for seven people to send to Rwanda, they spent $7.5 million, so about $1.1 million per deportee. And now we estimate, and again, because they won't share any information, we estimate that they've spent over $300 million for just several thousand deportees. And I know that your guests suggested about 25,000 people have been deported, but the

0: used for, because there's no oversight from the State Department for how that money's being spent. This is a huge cost to taxpayers, and it's totally inefficient and ineffective, and the administration needs to be taken to court and shut down this operation.
1: You said you're having difficulty getting the details around these agreements, how much money the administration is spending to set up these agreements with foreign countries. Where are you finding information?
0: Well, we have sources within various departments of government. We're not going to name those sources because we know that this administration deals out retribution to anybody who provides information that's in opposition to what the administration wants to do. But we've also had an opportunity to talk to the families of some of those deportees about what has happened to their family members. And let me give you another example. The Trump administration sent a Jamaican national to Eswatini in Africa. It cost about $181,000 to do that. He was flown more than 7,000 miles back to Jamaica on a series of U.S.-funded flights. And what Jamaican officials said is that their country had never been unwilling to take him and that they were not contacted by anybody at DHS or ICE. This is just, it's not only a terrible waste of taxpayer dollars, not to mention the human rights violations, but it's totally incompetent. This is an incompetent administration.
1: Senator, what kind of response are you hearing from your colleagues on the Senate Foreign Relations Committee, both Democratic and Republican?
0: I think it's fair to say that, well, all of the Democratic members of the Foreign Relations Committee signed on to the report because they share the concern about what's happening. The Republican members did not.
1: And that's the end of it on the Senate Foreign Relations Committee, that your Republican colleagues just simply didn't sign on to the report. And does that end the conversation?
0: Well, you should ask them.
1: We would love to. So we will extend an invitation to your Republican colleagues to ask them to talk about this report and their thoughts about it. What legislative action is Congress able to take to ensure that these deportations aren't abused by the administration and are being conducted constitutionally, if at all?
0: Well, obviously, we are trying to do what we can to track what the administration is doing, as I said, because they're not willing to share this information. It's difficult to do that. And we put out the report, we're sending letters. Obviously, we can file legislation, but given the majority control in Congress, it's unlikely that legislation is going to move.
1: You know, Senator, the administration argues that these third countries are agreeing to accept people. So if their countries of origin are dangerous, this arrangement is mutually beneficial. And they also say if a person legally can't be deported to their home country by the U.S. and the only place they can be sent is to a third country, how do you respond to that argument?
0: Well, again, as I just gave you an example of the Jamaican man who could have been sent back to his home country if anybody had ever inquired, but they're so incompetent, they didn't inquire. Also, the fact that we're sending Afghans who have worked alongside of America to places like the Central African Republic, where they have no connections, where corruption is rampant, where there's no oversight, where there's concern about mistreatment and torture for people being held, is just, there's no good explanation for why we should be doing this. My constituents in New Hampshire, the members of Congress that I talk to on both sides of the aisle, agree that if someone has violated our criminal laws in New Hampshire, in the U.S., if they are a threat, they should be deported. There's no question about that. They should be detained and deported. But We all

0: also believe in due process here in America. And for people who are fleeing asylum and torture and threats in their home country, the fact that we are rounding them up and sending them to third countries where they have no protections, where they have no connections, no way of operating, and the fact that many of them we are also then sending back to their home countries. And for folks like Afghan refugees who we asked to support our men and women during the war in Afghanistan, who risked their own lives, their families' lives, who we welcomed into America when we left that country, to be sending those folks back to places where they have no connections and then get sent home where the Taliban is threatening their lives and their family lives. There's no good explanation for why the United States of America would do that.
1: Senator, we got this question from Madeline, who says, which department of government is paying these third countries to receive deported asylum seekers? One country got paid $7 million. Who is paying for this? Also, who is making money on these flights? I mean, ultimately, the American taxpayer is funding this operation. But do we know from which department the money is flowing?
0: Yes, the State Department. And as you point out, it is your caller and the American taxpayers who are footing the bill for this incompetence.
1: And so we know we have midterm elections just ahead. If the balance of power shifts in the House and Senate, what do you plan to do then?
0: Well, I hope that if either the House or Senate or both will change the direction and shut down this kind of operation. Again, if someone has violated our criminal laws and if they're a threat to the public safety, then we all agree they should be considered for detention and deportation. But that's not the case with most of these people that we're talking about. And they're being sent to third countries. You know, a number of them, they sent about 15 Latin American migrants and asylum seekers to the Democratic Republic of Congo, including a woman who fled Colombia to escape rape and torture. She was granted protection by an American judge in February of 2025, and yet she was sent to the DRC, which now has an active Ebola outbreak, and where the administration's own State Department has a level 4 travel advisory warning individuals not to travel to the country. I mean, that's, how do you explain that action? How can America, which has prided ourselves on being a melting pot for refugees, being a place where people fleeing persecution and torture and crime have been able to come and build a new life, and we're sending them back to places, not just to home, but to places where there is no oversight of what's happening to them, where there is corruption in the government, and we're spending millions of dollars to do that.
1: Well, that's Democratic U.S. Senator Jeanne Shaheen of New Hampshire. Senator, thank you for speaking with us.
0: Thank you.
1: I'm Jen White. You're listening to 1A. Yael, I'd love to first come to you to get a response to what we heard there from Senator Shaheen.
2: Yeah, I just wanted to double stamp something that she said about the funding for this coming from the State Department. And I think what she was talking about is the funding that the State Department used to use for humanitarian support for refugees in third countries. Like, you know, there are big refugee camps in Kenya that the U.S. used to send money to help you know, support those people there to have food and safety. We are now using the money from those accounts to deport people who have found to be refugees to a third country and paying those countries. So it's, we're almost flipping U.S. the humanitarian architecture for refugee protection on its head, both financially and legally. You know, the United States has a tradition of providing refugees with protection here, either through the asylum system or through refugee resettlement. The branch of the State Department that used to handle that is now, has been renamed the Office of Remigration to basically make deals with third countries to send people to them, refugees, people who have found to be. So, you know, and we're talking about people like Iranian democratic activists. I talked to a Russian anti-war activist who had been detained in the, who had been granted withholding of removal to Russia because he would definitely have been thrown in prison by the Putin regime. He remained detained in the United States for over a year during the Trump administration after being found to be a refugee while the U.S. looked for another country to deport him to. That's what we're talking about here. And so I do think that this is right. And I think, I hope that if the Congress shifts to be more democratic, a couple of things might happen.
1: Well, let's get to that in a moment. Meredith, Senator Shaheen mentioned that the Trump administration should be challenged legally around this this practice. What legal challenges are we seeing, and have they been successful?
3: I could not agree more with the senator. So there are legal challenges, and they are moving their way through the courts. The main case is the case of DVD v. Mullen, which is currently pending before the First Circuit Court of Appeals after District Court Judge Brian Murphy ruled that the Trump administration's third country deportation policy is unlawful. So that appeal is still pending. Lawsuits have also been filed outside of the U.S. For example, a group of attorneys were part of a coalition that filed a complaint with the African Commission on Human and People's Rights on behalf of 14 individuals that the United States deported to Equatorial Guinea, raising issues involving arbitrary detention, conditions of confinement, and chain refoulement. And that is what Yael is referring to when she speaks of people being sent on from the receiving country to their country of origin, where they're likely to face persecution or torture. After we filed that lawsuit in June, the African Commission did request provisional measures from the government of Equatorial Guinea to immediately cease with the rights violations that are happening there.
1: We'll talk more about the conditions in the third countries to which people are being removed in just a moment. We're discussing the expansion of Trump's third country deportation campaign. We're here with Yael Shaker and Meredith Yoon. They're both immigration advocates. This is 1A.

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1: 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And a researcher who just quit one of the top AI labs says it's, quote, crunch time for humanity. So we want to know, do you think the danger from AI is being overstated or underestimated? Call us at 855-236-1212. Do you trust the companies building this technology to police themselves? Should the government step in? And if so, how? Leave us a message at 855-236-1A1A or find us on the 1A Vox Pop app, and we'll share what you know tomorrow. Now back to the expansion of President Trump's third country deportation campaign and the human and economic cost of it. We're here with Yael Shocker. She's the director of the Americas and Europe at Refugees International. She's also founder of the website tracker Third Country Deportation Watch. Also with us is Meredith Yoon. She's the litigation director at Asian Americans Advancing Justice Atlanta. And joining us now, Priscilla Alvarez. She's a correspondent covering immigration for CNN. Priscilla, welcome back.
5: Hi, thanks for having me.
1: So I want to talk a bit more about the countries where people are being sent. Mexico has received the largest number at about 20,000 people. Equatorial Guinea, which we've talked about, has accepted the largest number of people of any other African country so far. But some of these countries, as has been mentioned, have a record of human rights violations. Priscilla, what concerns are there about sending people to these countries, especially when they often don't know anyone there or have any connection to the place?
5: Well, I think you hit the nail on the head there, which is to say that there have been ongoing concerns about the conditions that people are returning to countries that they have no ties to, and in some cases, do not even know about. There were interviews with some nationals from Latin America who were sent to countries in Africa that they hadn't heard of, like Liberia. Now, what's tricky here is that we don't have a good sense of how many people we're talking about here. The Migration Policy Institute estimated that between January and December of 2025, there were about 15,000 people that had been deported to third countries. And I think in this conversation, you have been discussing how shrouded in secrecy all of this is. And that can also happen with who is being sent where and what conditions they're facing when they go there. And are they released when they go to that country? Or are they held briefly in detention when they go to that country? These are all questions that have arisen because all of this and this push is so new. And I just want to briefly mention and step back here. Deportations are hard. They have been hard to do for multiple administrations. What the administration, the Trump administration, is doing here is trying to work around that. There are countries who don't take back their citizens, or if they have criminal histories, won't take them back. And it has always been a challenge for ICE on what to do with them. And so these third countries are ways that the administration is trying to circumvent that. I will also note there's a population of people who have what we call withholding of removal. So they can't be deported to their home country for fear of persecution, death, or torture. And that has been a decision made by an immigration judge. But they can still be deportable. They can still be sent to another country. It is extremely rare in the past for the federal government to pursue that. But that is what this government is doing. And so as the administration is pushing its deportation agenda, it's also finding how difficult deportations are, and they're using these third country agreements to try to get people out of the country at great cost, which you covered with the senator, and at the same time trying to send a message, and this goes back to your question about conditions, to those here in the United States to leave on their own or face the potential of being sent to a far-flung country. And I will tell you, I have had conversations with people who have chosen to self-deport because of that fear that they could be sent somewhere that they have no ties to. That doesn't apply to everyone, but there have been conversations I've had with families where they have left on their own because of what they are seeing and for fear that suddenly they might find themselves in Africa or Asia.
1: We got this question from James, who says, what do these people do for money when they are deported to a place like Equatorial Guinea? Are they allowed to work, or are they held in prison and fed by their quote unquote hosts? I mean, Meredith, what are the long-term prospects for people who are removed to these third countries?
6: It varies a bit by country, but overall, what we are seeing is that people are detained. They're detained indefinitely, and they are being refouled to the countries where they fled.
1: Refouled is a technical term. Just explain what that means.
6: Of course. Refouled means sending someone back to a country where they likely would face persecution or torture. And that is exactly what has happened to dozens of people who've been deported by the Trump administration to third countries. And the fact is that people who've been deported under these agreements have been tortured. Of about 60 who've been deported to Equatorial Guinea, about two dozen have been refouled. Almost all of those deported to Ghana and Sierra Leone, likely now in the hundreds, were also quickly refouled. Just last week on Friday, September 11th, as you heard Tutu Alicante describe at the beginning of the show, two individuals who were deported to Equatorial Guinea were kidnapped and tortured by Equatorial Guinean authorities. One of them is Ahmed Suleiman, 31 years old, whose parents brought him to the United States from Egypt when he was just a small child. The other is a man from Eritrea who came to the U.S. years ago as a child refugee and whose entire family lives in the United States. Now, this was in retaliation for speaking with reporters, and several witnesses describe the men being tied with ropes, having bags put over their heads, and being beaten in their heads, their backs, and ribs with police officers' elbows, knees, and guns. So this is just, and witnesses describe this as being the worst thing they have ever seen, and that it reminds them of images from the U.S. war in Iraq. So this is just an absolutely, you know, horrifying situation that continues to escalate. Despite what the Trump administration says about its accountability or lack thereof in these incidents, they do have oversight powers. The U.S. Department does have oversight. The question is whether they are exercising that oversight as they should.
1: We got this email from Charles, who says, I was not going to write in today until your guest started with the name calling of the administration that people like myself voted for. I'm not sure which guest he's referring to, but regarding immigration and deportation, we have a right to protect our own cultural identity. I am sorry that people in other countries have it rough, but in the end, they are just not our responsibility. We have no duty whatsoever to take in millions of people from a pipeline that will never end. I apologize if my thoughts here come across as harsh, but I reflect millions of other Americans. Yael, I want to come to you on this, because Charles is making an argument here that The United States has a right to protect a cultural identity, that the administration, that this is basically what Americans who voted for the Trump administration voted in support of. What's your response?
7: Well, I would say that the Trump administration here is doing what it promised to do, which is mass deportation. This is a deportation policy. And I think the thing that might be getting lost here is that many of the people who are being deported, as Meredith explained and as Priscilla mentioned, have already actually been granted protection. So it's not like we have, you know, millions of people are coming to the United States and we need to be closed because we don't have enough room for them, which is basically the argument that Stephen Miller has made about why the United States can't accept any more asylum seekers. First of all, we have a tradition of accepting asylum seekers, but we also, more importantly, have a prohibition. We have agreed to the Refugee Convention. We have acceded to that. We have on the U.S. books a prohibition against sending people back to persecution and torture. That is something that the United States has legally obliged itself to do, and that is what the Trump administration is violating. It is violating its obligation not to return people to places where they may suffer the kind of torture that Meredith described. So this policy is a deportation policy. It's not about letting people in. It's about kicking people out. And many of the people that we are kicking out are facing real harm.
1: Well, that takes us to this question from Janine, who says, isn't removing refugees and temporary protected status recipients to third countries human trafficking? What legal ramifications are applicable in these situations? What avenues do those who have been removed to third countries have to seek refugee status or some other immigration status in the third country or another country they may seek to immigrate to? These people seem to be in a very precarious gray area, and I worry for how vulnerable they are, especially in another country where they are not sovereign citizens and may not be able to obtain necessary documents to establish themselves in the third country. And Meredith, this is something we've touched on, but what would you say to Janine?
6: I agree with Janine's observation that this looks a lot like human trafficking, especially with the exchange of money for the purpose of sending vulnerable individuals who can't be sent back to their countries to these other countries instead, where they're being held against their will, where they're being subjected to torture, where they are being sent back to the countries they fled. As the evidence continues to mount, as these third country deportations continue, we are really seeing the level of exploitation that those who are, you know, the victims of this policy are you know, being subjected to on a daily basis. So yes, as these deportations continue, it's hard to really, it's hard to really not arrive at the conclusion that there is that trafficking is happening here and that the United States has an enormous role in it.
1: We're speaking to immigration advocates Meredith Yoon and Yael Shocker. Also with us, CNN's immigration correspondent Priscilla Alvarez. I'm Jen White. You're listening to 1A. Let's go back to our inbox.
8: My thoughts on third world immigrant deportation are the expenditure of millions and millions of dollars in bribe money to only temporarily house these migrants and leave them in a country where they have no hope or future is fiscally incorrect for American taxpayers and morally unsupportable, period.
1: Priscilla, Guyana is the latest country to strike a deal with the U.S. to accept deportees. What more do we know at this point about how the Trump administration is planning to expand on these deportations in the future? And how many countries are we ultimately talking about that could become a part of this expansion?
5: Well, in my reporting and in talking to sources, what I hear often is that the White House, and in particular Stephen Miller, who is the architect of President Trump's immigration policies has often pressed officials across government, that includes the Department of Homeland Security and the State Department, on their multi-agency calls on why countries aren't accepting more deportees as they also continue to strike more agreements. Now, the challenge has been over the course of the last year and change that sometimes they'll sign an agreement, but that country has not yet accepted deportees from the U.S., and there come the pressure points of trying to make that happen that falls on the agencies that are involved. There is no doubt here that this is a critical part of the Trump administration's agenda, not only in seeing it through and sending more people to far-flung countries, as well as signing more agreements with far-flung countries, but also to try to instill fear in the undocumented community in the United States and have them leave on their own. So there is no indication that this is ending anytime soon. They are continuing to maintain pressure on the countries that have already signed with the U.S. to accept deportees, but also are continually seeking out other countries who may jump on board. And, you know, in exchange, they may see benefits from the U.S. That is the sort of diplomatic talks that are really hard to break into, to understand why countries are deciding to accept people from the United States. But I think the bottom line here is that it is such a key part of the mass deportation agenda, and the White House has continued to press agency officials to see it through.
1: Well, Yael, this is important to note that this isn't just a domestic story on U.S. immigration. This is an international story as well. How is the Trump administration's third country deportation campaign reshaping foreign policy more broadly?
7: Yes, it's really part of this sort of transactional foreign policy that the Trump administration is engaging with, where it is actually looking to countries, irrespective of human rights records, to sort of make these deals and using all the diplomatic tools in its toolkit to get these things done. And what that means is that these deals are such a priority for the Trump administration that it will say, well, you know, if you make this deal with me, autocratic, corrupt government, we will give you direct payment, as Senator Shaheen was mentioned. We'll also, given that the Trump administration has rolled back much of its foreign aid, it is now making aid part of that transactional diplomacy. We will, you don't have any U.S. aid money coming your way? Well, if you make this deal, you'll get some. You don't want a higher tariff? You make this deal, you'll get some. You don't want a visa ban on your own nationals? Make this deal, we'll let your nationals come and do business in the United States. You want security assistance from us for your military? Do a deal with us. You want foreign U.S. investment in your economies? Do a deal with us. So it's making it's sort of tying these deals into that kind of transactional foreign policy, which really undermines sort of pro-democracy foreign policy, pro-human rights foreign policy. It's sort of sidelining those in favor of this kind of foreign policy.
1: Priscilla, I, before we wrap up here, I want to hear where your reporting is headed. We heard from Senator Shaheen earlier how difficult it is for her as a senator to get information about this third country deportation campaign.
5: Candidly, it is also hard for reporters to understand what are the details of each of these agreements as they are made. We continue to ask sources about that and try to peel back the curtain here, but the administration and all my sources have made clear they are not going to stop this effort, and if anything, they will try to pick it up.
1: Well, we'll continue to follow this story. That's Priscilla Alvarez. She's a correspondent covering immigration for CNN. Also with us, Yael Shocker, the director for the Americas and Europe at the nonprofit Refugees International. She's also founder of the website tracker Third Country Deportation Watch. And Meredith Yoon. She's the litigation director at Asian Americans Advancing Justice Atlanta. That's a nonprofit legal advocacy group for Asian Americans in Georgia and the Southeast. Thanks to you all. Today's producer was Haley Blassingame. This program comes to you from WAMU, part of American University in Washington, distributed by NPR. I'm Jen White. Thanks for listening. We'll talk again tomorrow. This is 1A.

0: 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The founder of The Bulwark lays out her playbook for defeating authoritarian populism. Available wherever books are sold. This is NPR.
1: In 2023, Marlena Arjo adopted a one-eyed kitten with an appetite for destruction.
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1: The cat drug black market on the next reveal. 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
4: All Things Considered is coming up next here on WNYC. And coming up tonight, with just 2 months to go before the midterms, Donald Trump is waging war on mail-in ballots. On tonight's On Point, what the administration's efforts to restrict mail-in voting could mean come Election Day. That's tonight, 8 o'clock here on WNYC. Checking our weather, 71 degrees at the moment. We're expecting the skies to stay mostly clear tonight, a low of 60 degrees, and then tomorrow mostly sunny with a high near 80. It's 4 o'clock.
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4: A judge rules the Kennedy Center's board may not put Trump's name back on the building, saying such a change needs congressional approval. We'll have the latest. It's Tuesday, September 15th. I'm David First, and this is All Things Considered from NPR and WNYC. Also this hour, AI researchers say they are worried about AI agents that are increasingly empowered, capable, and clever about being able to do things in the world.
6: They don't really care about us. They care about accomplishing whatever thing they're trying to do, and we're just obstacles.
4: More on what to make of the warnings, and residents in Louisiana near SpaceX's next launch site are concerned about the project's impact on the environment and say they were kept in the dark about the deal. Those stories and more just ahead. First, news headlines.
7: Live from NPR News, I'm Lakshmi Singh. The Congressional Budget Office estimates that the Iran war has cost at least $38 billion. That estimate does not include extensive damage to U.S. military bases abroad. In less than 2 months before the midterms, the CBO also finds that the war is helping to drive up inflation as energy prices increase due to the conflict. In a week of prominent warnings over the rapid evolution of AI, a major rally in the nation's capital today features unlikely alliances to pressure the government to ensure humans stay in control. They include Democratic Socialist Senator Bernie Sanders of Vermont.
8: AI has the potential to eliminate tens of millions of jobs, wiping out entire professions.
7: And former Trump White House advisor Steve Bannon, who later took the stage where he called out those who were central in getting AI to the public.
9: The American citizens are not going to be supplicants to the oligarchs anymore.
7: Bannon's message standing in stark contrast to President Trump's fierce support to keep developing AI and building data centers. He says the U.S. needs to stay ahead of China in AI. The U.S. government publicly confirms for the first time it has deployed space-based weapons in Earth's orbit. Here's NPR's Kat Lonsdorf.
10: U.S. Air Force Secretary Troy Mink told a crowd gathered for the Air, Space, and Cyber Conference in Maryland this week that the military is, quote, meeting the challenges of evolving threats wherever they exist.
11: This is why the United States now has on-orbit space control weapons capable of defending the joint force against hostile adversary action.
10: He did not provide any further details or specifics on the weapons. It's the first time the U.S. has publicly revealed such capabilities amid growing concerns about potential threats in space from Russia and China. President Trump has often touted the U.S. Space Force, which he created in 2019 as part of the Air Force, as a new way to boost U.S. military capabilities in space. Kat Lonsdorf, NPR News, Washington.
7: FBI Director Kash Patel is testifying on Capitol Hill in testimony before Senate lawmakers. Patel defended recent changes made that loosen the Bureau's hiring requirements. NPR's Ryan Lucas has more.
12: Earlier this year, the FBI lifted an automatic ban on hiring applicants who had engaged in prostitution or bestiality, prompting a wave of public criticism. Testifying before the Senate Judiciary Committee, FBI Director Kash Patel defended the changes. He said it's about giving victims of such acts a chance to work at the Bureau.
13: We did not want to make it an automatic disqualification for the FBI to consider you if you are a victim of these awful, heinous acts. They still have to go to the same rigorous standards and application process.
12: Patel touted the drop in violent crime under the Trump administration, but he faced sharp criticism from Democrats, including over his firing of veteran agents and his handling of the Epstein files.
7: It's NPR.
4: And this is WNYC in New York. I'm David First, 71 degrees, 4 minutes after 4 o'clock. Officials are taking steps to address overcrowding in New York City's juvenile detention centers. The mayor's office says it will expand alternatives to detention to minimize the number of teens at the Crossroads and Horizon secure juvenile detention centers. Teens in the facilities are supposed to have their own rooms, but attorneys say some have been sleeping in classrooms and other common areas. The latest city data show an average of 374 teens are housed each day at the two facilities. They are only supposed to hold 259. New financial disclosure reports show that New Jersey Republican Representative Tom Kaine Jr. has continued to acquire stock in data center companies, even as local opposition to the industry has grown. WNYC's Mike Hayes has more.
14: Kaine's latest disclosure shows he obtained up to $30,000 worth of two companies' stock, MassTech and Lindy, both of which build data centers. Earlier this year, he acquired at least $90,000 of three other companies involved in the AI tech boom. Kaine told WNYC he does not make individual stock buying and selling decisions for his portfolio. The two-term Republican is locked in a close race with Democrat Rebecca Bennett in New Jersey's one true swing district during this year's midterm elections.
4: New York City transportation and climate officials are testing a new type of bus shelter in Brooklyn. On Pitkin Avenue, a bus stop is now sporting a lush green roof. And for now, there's just the one on Pitkin, but Louise Young, the city's chief climate officer, says she hopes the design could be expanded to bus stops across the city. She says the small rooftop gardens are a natural way to keep bus riders cool during heat waves.
15: One of the worst commuting feelings in the world is waiting for a bus that's taking forever to come and just sweating in the summer heat. So what we're trying to do with these new bus shelter designs is make it more comfortable for bus riders.
4: The city's also testing bus stops with reflective coating on their roofs. Currently 71 degrees, mostly clear tonight with a low of 60 degrees. It's WNYC.
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17: 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I'm Juana Summers.
18: And I'm Scott Detrow. They call it, quote, the pro-human assembly. A gathering held today in Washington where politicians, celebrities, and religious leaders discussed what to do about artificial intelligence. The meeting comes amid renewed warnings that AI could cause great harm or even destroy humanity. Joining me to help unpack the fears, both existential and otherwise, is NPR's Jeff Brumfield. Hey, Jeff.
19: Hi, Scott.
18: So today saw two very unlikely figures in the same room, Vermont Senator Bernie Sanders, an independent, and pro-Trump firebrand Steve Bannon. I guess they are both humans. They have that in common. What do they have to say about AI?
19: Yeah, Bannon and Sanders both talked about the possibility of AI going rogue. My colleague Kuo Jingnan was there, and she captured what Sanders had to say.
8: If AI surpasses human intelligence, as many scientists believe could happen, this technology will escape human control with potentially catastrophic consequences.
19: Bannon, for his part, spoke about the arrogance of the people building these systems.
18: Let's rewind a little bit. Over the weekend, the leaders of the big AI companies agreed that development needs to be slowed down. These companies are locked in a tight race right now. There are hundreds of billions of dollars of investment on the line, and it makes it sound like they are really worried. Explain what exactly got them spooked.
19: Yeah, you know, I think a lot of this started earlier in the summer when another AI company called Hugging Face got hacked. And that hack actually came from the OpenAI, the makers of ChatGPT. They were training a bunch of AI agents. These agents were given a test. And as they tried to figure out how to do it, they decided to attempt to steal the answer key from Hugging Face. A group of more than 1,000 agents organized themselves. They even kind of elected a leader called Phase One. Malo Burgun is CEO of a company called the Machine Intelligence Research Institute. He said it was clear the AI was very comfortable with trying to cheat.
6: You see that the agents clearly understood that they were, you know, trying to accomplish or solve the evaluations that they were in a way that wasn't intended, but they just did not seem to care.
19: And this echoes a much bigger risk people have talked about for years with AI. Sometimes it's called the paperclip problem. You know, you imagine an AI who's given a simple task, make paperclips, and everything starts out fine. They build a little factory and they start doing it, but they keep thinking about how to make more paperclips. Then it starts mining iron ore, maybe in huge quantities, destroying the environment or diverting resources from other areas. Eventually, maybe some humans figure out what this AI is doing and try to shut it down, and it decides to get rid of the humans in the name of covering the earth in paperclips. I mean, obviously, Scott, that sounds kind of silly. But these hacks do have some similarities. The AIs kind of maniacally pursued their goal of getting the answer key. They appeared to be aware humans didn't want them hacking into another system, but they went ahead and did it anyway. As Burgon pointed out to me, hacking a $1 billion company is a crime when humans do it, and the AIs just didn't care.
18: Right. So I very much understand why that has people scared. What other factors are going on right now?
19: The other big one is just how fast things are moving. Over the weekend, Dario Amodei, the head of Anthropic, talked about the speed with which AI systems are evolving, and in particular, the fact that AI is now helping to train better AI. That's sometimes called recursive self-improvement. If you fully automate it, some people believe you could end up very quickly developing a super intelligent AI. And, you know, see previous worry, it doesn't really care whether it hurts humans to achieve its goals. And Burgon points out there's already an example of this on planet Earth, and it's actually us. We are super intelligent beings, and that hasn't always been good for other life forms.
6: There are a lot of the species that are extinct due to our behavior, not because we were, you know, trying to cause their extinction, not because we thought they were evil and we were trying to take them out, but because we had things that we wanted to do in the world and they were in the way.
18: Okay. So this is the prevalent, loudest concern right now. At the same time, though, Jeff, there are people out there who do not think an apocalypse is inevitable. What is the counter argument to all of this doomerism?
19: Yeah, I mean, I think the counterargument is this is more of an engineering problem than an existential risk. Yesterday, Jensen Huang, the CEO of NVIDIA, which makes all the chips for all this AI stuff, he was on a podcast called All In, and he said he could see why the AI companies are freaking out.
20: They're building their company, they're building their culture, they're building the technology, they're building engineering, they're building products all at the same time. And so I can understand it's a little bit hair on fire.
19: But he said he really thought these hacks were fixable problems. So these companies could contain their AI and keep it from causing trouble.
20: I would bet you money that in every single one of those cases, it's within their control in the future to prevent it.
19: You know, for now, this AI remains mainly in the computers, and Huang feels like, you know, we have lots of new technology in the past. We've been able to control it. It can be scary. It can be unpredictable, but it's just tech. We got this.
18: Let's bring this back to the event we first started talking about. You've got Steve Bannon on the far right and Bernie Sanders on the far left, and they are both saying we need regulation. And yet regulation seems unlikely. Where are we with that?
19: Yeah, I mean, regulation is such a tough problem. Part of it is that engineers don't really understand how AI works or even exactly how the training yields the results it does. So it's kind of hard to know where you regulate. Still, everyone seems to agree some sorts of rules and oversight need to be established and quickly. I mean, even if you don't think that there's this existential risk, AI is being used to create deepfake images for harassment and scams. People are having unhealthy relationships with chatbots. It's getting very good at hacking. And, people can direct it to hack. It doesn't always need to do it on its own. So there's plenty to worry about and plenty to think about putting constraints on. One model that I've heard sort of talked about that I think is interesting is think about like the airlines, right? We have federal regulators all over the world regulating the airlines, but we also have industry-led organizations trying to make sure airplanes are safe because in the end, you know, if airlines or AI aren't safe, no one's going to want to use them.
18: That is NPR's Jeff Brumfield. Thanks so much.
19: Thank you.
0: A region of coastal marshes and small towns in Louisiana will now be home to what Elon Musk says will be a $100 billion SpaceX launch base. Republican Governor Jeff Landry and state lawmakers waived regulations, helping to get the project there. And as Drew Hawkins of the Gulf States Newsroom reports, residents nearby say they were kept in the dark about what it will mean for them.
21: Little downtown Abbeville, Louisiana, is blocked off for an invitation-only event. The biggest spaceport in the world is about to be announced. The announcement comes with an action movie-style video showing Elon Musk, SpaceX's owner, landing in a helicopter near Pecan Island on Louisiana's coastline. He's greeted by Louisiana Governor Jeff Landry, surrounded by wetlands.
22: What do you think?
23: Great. Yeah, it seems perfect.
21: SpaceX says the $100 billion spaceport it's building will launch thousands of rockets a year, adding to launch sites in Texas and Florida. It's part of the company's plans for expanding its satellite internet business and data centers in space. The state promises 3,000 new jobs in Louisiana over the next decade.
23: I think Starbase is cool.
24: Yeah, I love it.
23: Starbase, Louisiana.
25: All right, heard it here first.
24: Yeah, we can't wait to serve y'all the first pot of gumbo.
21: After the video, Landry takes the stage in Abbeville. He thanks state lawmakers, many who signed non-disclosure agreements, or NDAs, related to Project Osprey. That's the code name for the SpaceX project. The legislature passed new laws that exempt aerospace facilities from property taxes, like other industries in the state, and adding protection for aerospace from liability and nuisance claims related to noise and sonic booms. The NDAs prevented public officials from discussing the project. They've become common for deals under Landry, something I asked him about when he came off stage and talked to reporters.
26: Why not do these projects transparently? Why all the NDAs?
24: Well, again, you think I want Texas to steal my thunder? You think I want other states to know what we're working on?
21: About 30 miles away is Pecan Island. Gabe Giffen, known as Gator Gabe in his outdoor education classes, takes me on a boat through the marshes where the spaceport will be. Nesting shorebirds, alligators, we even see some deer in the marsh grass. Giffen says the SpaceX project had been nothing but rumors for months. Then, a few weeks ago, white X's appeared on the roads, markers for helicopters surveying the land from the air.
27: Whether you talk about the federal administration or on the state level, or the NDAs, whatever it is, the elected leaders aren't telling the people what's coming down to them.
21: The company plans for the site to launch Starship, the largest rocket ever made, maybe 30 times a day here. Giffen worries about how that will impact local wildlife. This area is on the Mississippi Flyway. It's basically a highway for migratory birds heading south for the winter.
27: And then where we're at, this is the last ledge they leap off of, if you will. They're going to feed up, power up on those beaches, and fly to Central or South America next.
21: SpaceX officials said at the announcement that the rockets will scare off the birds at first, but they'll come back. Something locals doubt.
28: Why would the birds come back? They're smarter than us in some ways.
21: Brooke Broussard is a bartender from Pecan Island who watched the SpaceX announcement on a live stream. She gets choked up when I asked about what Pecan Island means to her.
28: This is my source in a lot of ways. You know, literally my life source, where I came from, where I was conceived. And I find a lot of strength here. And I find a lot of strength in my family history here.
21: She's worried SpaceX rockets and their impact will end a way of life here. People who hunt, fish, and build their culture around the outdoors.
28: And I don't want the story to just be Elon Musk came and conquered. You know, I want the other stories to be told.
21: SpaceX officials say construction is set to begin by the end of next year, and the first launch is planned for 2029. For NPR News, I'm Drew Hawkins in Pecan Island, Louisiana.

0: 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I'm David First. The judge says the Kennedy Center's board may not put Trump's name back up on the building, saying such a change needs congressional approval. We'll have the latest coming up next.
1: WNYC supporters include NJPAC presenting the Dodge Poetry Festival, featuring a deaf poetry reunion honoring Abi Odun Oyewole, Patti Smith in concert, and more, October 15th to 17th, more at njpac.org.
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2: 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If you can't beat them, build a bridge. 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
0: And tomorrow on The Brian Lehrer Show, Speak with the Speaker. Your questions for City Council Speaker Julie Menon. That is tomorrow morning, The Brian Lehrer Show, 10 o'clock on WNYC. A new immigrant cultural center is opening in Inwood. The $40 million center is opening today, part of the People's Theater in Uptown Manhattan. And curators say it will be the largest Latino theater in New York State. And checking our weather, 71 degrees at the moment. Skies are going to stay mostly clear tonight. We'll drop down to right around 60 degrees. And then this comfortable weather continues tomorrow. Mostly sunny, a high right around 80 tomorrow. A little warmer still on Thursday, will be up to 82.

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1: 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I'm Scott Detrow.
2: And I'm Juana Summers. It has been a big day in Kennedy Center news. The board today voted to close the historic Arts Center, citing safety concerns. And just minutes before that meeting started, a federal judge ruled for a second time that the board of directors cannot put President Trump's name on the building without the approval of Congress. NPR cultural correspondent Anastasia Tsioulkas is with us now. Hey there.
3: Hey there.
2: Feeling a little bit like Groundhog Day. You and I were just talking yesterday about the board's arguments in favor of closing. Tell us what's behind the decision.
3: So the board has been arguing that the Kennedy Center is in dire straits, both financially and structurally. The center's administration has also been saying the main building is structurally unsafe and that the institution's money situation is so poor that it will not be able to meet payroll or pay maintenance contracts within weeks. I think, Juana, it's really helpful to remember that most of the current Kennedy Center board members are Trump allies who were picked by the president, who, of course, now also serves as its chairman. And those members include folks like former Attorney General Pam Bondi, Fox host Laura Ingraham, and Dana Kraft, the wife of New England Patriots owner Robert Kraft. These are people very close to Trump.
2: And to make sure I have the timing right, this came right after the judge's ruling?
3: Right on the heels. Judge Christopher Cooper essentially repeated a previous ruling of his. He made that back when the board tried to rename the arts institution as the Trump Kennedy Center. And in today's ruling, Cooper wrote, quote, simply put, defendants cannot install memorials for President Trump or anyone or anything else at the Kennedy Center without Congress's blessing. He also decided the board cannot rename the physical grounds of the Art Center. They wanted to call it the President Donald J. Trump Plaza.
2: So is there anything here still left to decide? And what do we know about the timeline?
3: So President Trump announced today and the board repeated this post he made on Truth Social, saying that the center will close immediately. Kennedy Center officials have not replied to our other questions, however. But as it stands, there were very few events on the calendar. Most of the staff were already either fired or had left. The board has been signposting their desire to close for months now. So the Kennedy Center was down to a skeletal version of itself already. Now, a small, fairly recently opened extension called the Reach will remain open, but that's pretty minimal. Because, you know, ticket sales had plummeted. Many prominent artists had already canceled their planned appearances. They said the center had become just too politicized under Trump. Mm-hmm. And in his decision, Judge Cooper did leave one element up in the air, whether or not the board can name the planned $100 million fundraising campaign that they plan to launch. They want to call that the Trump Kennedy Center Fund. And he said they can't include any such plaque or signage because, as he wrote, quote, the fund has raised nothing yet.
2: And just quickly, I mean, for decades, the Kennedy Center has been a center of cultural life here in Washington, D.C. Will that just all grind to a halt?
3: Well, for decades, it's been this marquee space for soloists, orchestras, theater, dance companies, you name it. They had free programs 365 days a year, and that's come to a close for now.
2: NPR's Anastasia Tsioulkas, thanks much.
3: Thanks for having me.
4: In southern Lebanon, Israel has been seizing territory since a ceasefire with Iran-backed Hezbollah 5 months ago. It now occupies almost 6% of the country, leveling villages and displacing more than 300,000 people. NPR's Jane Arraf and Jawad Rizkala recently joined UN peacekeepers for a rare look at Israeli-controlled territory.
5: We're with a Finnish quick reaction force of UN peacekeepers. They're checking for roadside bombs to find safe roads they can use in what is now Israeli-occupied territory. The armored vehicles drive slowly on the twisting, damaged path. We're standing up in the turret of one of them.

0: on this road we're traveling on, we can see destroyed homes, even dead trees. The road itself has been heavily damaged by military traffic. It's still a part of Lebanon, but it would be unrecognizable to a lot of Lebanese.
1: This is land where Jesus is believed to have walked. We reach the now destroyed village of Shammah, where a shrine was dedicated to Saint Peter, revered by Muslims and Christians. We can't see it from here, but the Lebanese government says it has been leveled.
2: You know, it's right up the road.
0: We're passing a three-story house that looks like a collapsed wedding cake. The curved edges of the roof looks like they've melted, but they've been hit by the impact of the airstrike and they're falling down the sides. Almost everything in this town looks destroyed. Not just destroyed, some of it is burned and blackened.
1: Most of the destruction here wasn't the fighting with Hezbollah. It's Israeli demolitions after a U.S.-brokered ceasefire in June. While the UN says Hezbollah largely held its fire, Israel used the lull to demolish what the Israeli defense minister says were more than 20,000 homes.
2: There were people here, more people. As you can see, it's now sort of a ghost town, a single soul left in here.
1: That's Staff Sergeant Ville Junilainen.
2: Some of these you can clearly see that they were demolished by a bulldozer or explosives since they were all pushed together.
1: We see new Israeli flags flying and Hebrew road signs. The only Israeli soldiers we see are inside vehicles. This peacekeeping force, the UN Interim Force for Lebanon, or UNIFIL, has been here for 48 years, originally to verify the withdrawal of an earlier Israeli occupation. Due to U.S. and Israeli pressure, UNIFIL's mission will end this year. Lieutenant Vili Ruvtanen explains what they're doing here.
3: Well, everything we see in the patrols, and if we see like explosives, destructions, artillery fire, everything like that, we are documenting and monitoring it towards the UNIFIL HQ and to the LAF.
1: The LAF are the Lebanese Armed Forces. They're supposed to enter areas Hezbollah has vacated, but beyond Israel's line of control, there's still Israeli attacks. We pause as smoke rises near a village less than a mile away.
4: There's a drone right on top of the Al-Mansour. You can see it in the, yeah, in the right.
5: There has been an explosion in the... Yeah, where the drone is.
4: There is a smoke rising from there.
5: Now we are photographing the drone and then the surrounding area for a report.
6: So. Two drones right side of the road. In the vicinity of Al-Mansour, and we took pictures of them, and we are ready to go.
7: Stand by, copy that.
1: It's not clear, even later, what the drone hit. Israel says its troops will remain indefinitely here, in what it calls a buffer zone, which means they will likely be here after UN peacekeepers are gone. Jane Araf, NPR News, in Israeli-occupied southern Lebanon.

0: It's All Things Considered here on WNYC. Pennsylvania Senator John Fetterman is facing criticism from fellow Democrats for cozying up to Republicans and publicly breaking with his party.
1: He betrays us, the voters, the people that he is supposed to be representing as a Democrat.
0: We'll have more on what Fetterman's constituents are saying about him. That is coming up later this hour. And checking our weather right now, it's 71 degrees in New York City. It's going to stay mostly clear tonight. We'll have an overnight low of 60 degrees. And tomorrow, yes, the comfortable late summer weather continues, mostly sunny with a high near 80 degrees. It's 4:30.
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2: Live from NPR News in Culver City, California, I'm Duane Brown. It's National Voter Registration Day, and election officials are encouraging eligible voters to sign up in time for the November midterm election. NPR's Hansi Luong tells us the first set of registration deadlines is coming up.
3: The first weekend of October is when the window starts to close for registering to vote or updating your registration for the midterm general election. That's in Alaska, Rhode Island, South Carolina, and the U.S. Virgin Islands. October 5th is the next major voter registration deadline. That's in Arizona, Indiana, Ohio, and American Samoa. October 5th is also the last day to sign up in many southern states, including Arkansas, Florida, Georgia, Kentucky, Mississippi, Tennessee, and Texas. Then, in Missouri, voter registration closes on October 7th. You can confirm your registration status by visiting your state's official election website before the deadline. Election officials can remove your name from voter rolls, especially if you recently moved, changed your name, or haven't voted in a while. Hansi Luong, NPR News.
2: Prosecutors here in Los Angeles say they will not seek the death penalty for Nick Reiner in the murder of his parents. Hollywood director Rob Reiner and photographer Michelle Singer Reiner. NPR's Chloe Veltman says the 33-year-old was formally indicted for the murders in July.
4: A Los Angeles County grand jury indicted Reiner on two counts of first-degree murder. Reiner has pleaded not guilty to these charges, as well as the special allegation that he was lying in wait. At a morning press briefing, LA County District Attorney Nathan Hochman said prosecutors came to their decision following discussions with law enforcement and the victim's family members.
5: After a careful and thorough review of all these factors, the district attorney's office will not be seeking the death penalty in this case.
4: If convicted, Reiner now faces a maximum sentence of life in prison without the possibility of parole. Chloe Veltman, NPR News.
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6: And this is WNYC in New York. I'm David First, 71 degrees at 4:33. New York State will not crack down on Canada, the UK, and other countries banning trade with Israeli settlements. That's according to Governor Hochul's administration. Basil Smichel is the former director of the State Democratic Party. He says it's a tough issue for the governor to navigate in an election year.
7: She has to walk a fine line. It's going to require an incredible amount of skill and a lot of groundwork to assuage concerns of constituents that have strong beliefs on both sides of this question.
6: New York State bans state agencies from doing business with institutions that boycott Israel. 12 countries have announced they will restrict trade with Israel's settlements in the occupied West Bank. But the Hochul administration says the state's order doesn't apply to foreign governments, since state agencies can't invest in them to begin with. Mayor Mamdani has released his blueprint to continue the city's Vision Zero program over the next decade. WNYC's Stephen Nesson reports it's an update on a plan that started under former Mayor de Blasio that aims to reduce traffic deaths.
8: Mamdani wants to create pedestrian-only districts. He wants to redesign 1,000 intersections a year to be safer through daylighting or removing parking on corners. The new plan calls for state lawmakers to pass a bill that imposes harsher penalties for reckless and impaired driving. Keeping with the mayor's affordability agenda, he also wants the city to create a mobile wallet for low-income New Yorkers so they can pay for public transportation, as well as city bike and e-scooters. The plan comes after the city saw a spree of hit-and-run deaths over the summer.
6: New York appears to be walking back a plan to build what would have been the largest correctional facility in the state. Earlier this week, documents from the state corrections department were released, seeking bids for a $750 million facility that could house up to 3,000 people. The move sparked backlash from lawmakers across the political spectrum. The state has now withdrawn that request. A spokesperson for Governor Hochul says the state was just figuring out their options for future renovations or replacement projects on aging prison infrastructure. Checking the commute, we are seeing a widespread subway delays. Check your commute before heading out. Metro North says there are 15-minute delays on the outbound Hudson Line trains. Right now, 71 degrees, sunny skies. It's going to be mostly clear tonight with a low of 59 degrees. 435, it's WNYC.
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10: 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I'm Scott Detrow.
11: And I'm Juana Summers. New numbers from the census on income and poverty are out today. They show that last year, the average American family made more money than they did the year before, and that's pushed poverty rates down slightly. But experts warn that this snapshot may already be outdated. NPR's Marissa J. Lang is here in the studio. Hi.
12: Hi.
11: So, Marissa, on its face, I mean, this census report seems like some good news, but is it?
12: In a way, the snapshot from last year was positive. Poverty numbers dipped, like you said, the percentage of Americans who had healthcare coverage held steady, and overall, the median household income rose more than 2.5% when adjusted for inflation. That's the highest it's ever been, around $87,460. But keep in mind, these numbers are from last year, which means the economy has already sort of moved on. Mm. Here's what Sharon Parrott, the president of the left-leaning Center for Budget and Policy Priorities, had to say.
13: In 2025, we saw these modest gains. We saw some improvement in poverty. We saw health insurance hold steady at relatively low rates. And we saw real wage gains. And on almost every measure, things are worse today.
12: Now, Juana, keep in mind that the war in Iran began in February of this year, and that has significantly affected the economy. Gas prices are soaring, inflation is up, and wages just aren't keeping pace.
11: Right. So, I mean, if we're in, like, such a wildly different place today than we were a year ago, are these numbers actually even relevant?
12: Experts told me that they see the census release as sort of a high watermark against which we can measure how recent legislation might affect families. Things like poverty rates, income levels, or how many people are being kept afloat by social safety net programs. Think federal food aid, the child's tax credit, or even Social Security. Last year, President Trump signed the One Big Beautiful Bill, which included cuts to programs like SNAP, which is also known as food stamps, and made it harder for families to access other public programs, including healthcare coverage through Medicaid. The Census Bureau estimates that in 2025, roughly 3.1 million families were kept out of poverty thanks to SNAP. But since President Trump approved those cuts last summer, U.S. government data shows that more than 5 million people have already lost access. Cuts to Medicaid will mostly take effect next year, so that's something we won't even see data on until 2028.
13: If we just hadn't done the cuts and we hadn't taken some of these other steps that pushed up prices, we would be better off today than we are.
11: Marissa, we're not going to have to wait a whole nother year to find out the impact of these cuts, will we?
12: Yes and no. The census won't have another report exactly like this one until next year. But that report might include a less detailed look at some of those numbers because the government has decided to stop tracking them. The U.S. Department of Agriculture, for example, is ending its annual survey on food insecurity, which has been ongoing for the last 30 years. Not having these numbers will make it harder for the public to make sense of things like how many families are going hungry.
11: Mm-hmm. So is there any good news you can leave us with from the census report today?
12: Actually, yes. So one piece of data that the census found was that the income gap between men and women has narrowed. So the average woman working full time in this country went from earning about 81 cents on the dollar by her male counterparts to 84 cents. Experts told me this might be because two industries that experienced some growth over the last couple of years skew pretty heavily female. That's private education and health services.
11: NPR's Marissa J. Lang, thanks.
12: Thank you.
10: The senior senator from Pennsylvania, Democrat John Fetterman, is increasingly isolated from the people who elected him. He faces criticism for cozying up to Republicans and for publicly breaking with his party. NPR congressional correspondent Barbara Sprunt traveled to Pennsylvania to hear from his constituents directly.
14: Cars honk as people gather along a main road in Allentown, waving signs protesting the GOP-controlled Congress. The group is steadfastly anti-Trump, but it's a Democrat that's on everyone's mind today, Senator John Fetterman.
15: I voted for him. I donated money to his campaign. I feel like I've been stabbed in the back as a Pennsylvanian.
14: That's Vic Lindquist, a Democrat who lives nearby. Lindquist points to Fetterman's support of various Trump nominees and the president's war in Iran.
15: It's very, can't even put it into words. I'm so disappointed in him. So disappointed.
12: Rod Dougherty says he feels the same. He talked about a recent Wall Street Journal report that the senator often skips hearings and meetings with constituents.
16: He doesn't seem to want to do the job, at least based on everything that his ex-aides are telling us. He should pack up his bags and go.
12: NPR has not independently confirmed the reporting, but Fetterman told CNN it was a hit piece from disgruntled staffers. 50-some miles away in rural southeastern PA, Wren says she remembers being excited to vote for Fetterman 4 years ago.
17: You really felt like he was fighting for you.
12: But over time, she said he lost her trust, particularly when he voted alongside Republicans last year to end the government shutdown, going against Democrats' strategy.
17: I feel like he's betraying Democratic Pennsylvanians and independents who support him. The last email that I sent to him says, please step aside and let someone else have your job, who will do the job as they're elected to do. And he's not doing the job that he was elected to do.
12: Democrat Dan Grisbick, Allegheny County Councilman, says he now directs constituents to other congressional offices because they get so little help from Fetterman's office.
18: I can't think of a single event that I've seen John at since he was elected in 2022. We can't find you anywhere. We can't get assistance from you. But yet you can go on Fox News. You can fly out to Israel multiple times. You can appear on Bill Maher, right? How is this helping Pennsylvanians?
12: Grisbick says voters stood behind Fetterman as he endured a stroke ahead of the election and a later hospitalization with clinical depression.
18: Folks were more than willing to give him as much time as he needed to recover from that stroke, both physically and mentally. And it was really only after that point, whenever he was casting votes and engaging in rhetoric that was very contrary to the values in which he ran on, was whenever folks really started to get disenchanted with him.
12: Fetterman's office didn't respond to a request for comment. His most recent public appearance was done by video at the Republican midterm convention in Dallas. Here's part of what he said.
19: I'm always going to reject the extremes in socialism and that anti-American way of life.
12: Christopher Beam, a political science professor at Penn State, says Fetterman's appearance caused outrage among Democrats.
20: It's a big strategy for this election for the Republicans. You know, they say common sense versus communism or common sense versus crazy. He said words that directly fit with the Republican strategy for 26. That's bad for Democrats.
12: He says there's been speculation that Fetterman could switch parties.
20: He said, no, I'm not going to switch. All right, well, then what are you doing? And why are you doing it?
12: Fetterman has pushed back on the speculation, saying he wouldn't switch unless the Democratic Party puts no aid for Israel in its platform. Democratic State Representative and House Majority Whip Mike Schlossberg says Fetterman's votes may sometimes skew a little more conservative, but they're still overall in line with the party.
21: He's not a Republican. Like, I don't actually think his votes have really changed all that much from where he got in. It's how he's chosen to advertise those votes and the way he's chosen to be intentionally trollish to certain progressives. This is still a pro-trans, pro-LGBT U.S. senator. Like, his voting record clearly doesn't fit within the Republican Party mold.
12: But as Schlossberg and many of Fetterman's constituents say, he no longer fits within the Democratic mold either. Barbara Sprunt, NPR News, Allentown, Pennsylvania.
11: You're listening to All Things Considered from NPR News. Since 2008, U.S. embassies around the globe have taken real-time measurements of air quality and made them public. Scientists credit the program with helping reduce pollution in dozens of cities, but in early 2025, the Trump administration shuttered the program. NPR's Jonathan Lambert reports on new research suggesting that has led to more pollution.
22: Growing up in China in the 1990s, Eric Zhu lived a couple of miles from a chemical plant. He remembers the sky.
23: It's really foggy. It's, you know, middle of the day, but you can't see the sun.
22: At that time, many cities in China had extremely hazardous air from industrial activity. But Zhu, now an environmental economist at the University of Michigan, says that people didn't really understand this smog as harmful pollution.
23: When you have a big smog event, people often talk about that as a fog event. They think it was just like a bad weather.
22: Zhu says the key to changing that conception is information. In 2008, the U.S. government helped provide more information by installing an air quality monitor on the roof of the Beijing embassy. Eventually, they started making the data public.
23: Once you have pollution information, it tends to be that it actually helps people to realize, oh, I actually value air quality. I didn't know that, you know, the stuff is really, really bad.
22: More information also puts pressure on governments to respond. Since 2008, the State Department program expanded to more than 80 embassy buildings around the world. Andrea Lanoz is an environmental economist at Deakin University in Melbourne. She's done research showing that the program improved air quality.
0: It was really bringing completely new information to residents, to diplomats, to policymakers about really how bad air quality was, not just in Beijing, it turned out, but in a lot of the developing world.
22: But in early 2025, the Trump administration shuttered the program, citing financial costs. Zoe Zhao, a climate researcher at Columbia University, wanted to see if that decision had health costs, too. She and her colleagues measured air pollution via satellite in over 40 cities. In the months before the shutdown, they found no meaningful trend. But after...
1: Starting from month 3 or 4, we see a huge jump.
22: A jump of about 30% on average, according to their satellite measurements. Satellite measurements aren't a perfect substitute for on-the-ground monitoring, but the researchers estimate their measures translate to a 4% jump in harmful particulate matter. Lanoz, who wasn't involved in the research, found that magnitude concerning.
0: Particulate matter is a serious and dangerous thing, and being exposed to it is not good for humanity.
22: The study, which was published in the journal PNAS, can't say why pollution increased after monitoring stopped. The increase was typically worse in cities that didn't have their own monitoring systems, something common in lower-income countries. Zhu thinks the U.S. was providing either new or more complete information that introduced more accountability to polluters.
23: Maybe the U.S. embassy was a really strong force in terms of like a third-party auditing mechanism, and once that's removed, people are like, now I can just pollute.
22: The study offered some tentative hope. Pollution levels fell somewhat after spiking, though it's hard to know whether this is truly a trend. Zhao says it could represent other forms of monitoring coming online. The State Department declined to comment on the study, but in a statement to NPR, they said they're in the process of restoring the program, though they didn't give specifics on when reporting would resume. Jonathan Lambert, NPR News.
6: 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Coming up, a conversation with Bill Gates about his concerns of an AI-powered world. 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
3: Temporary Protected Status, or TPS, allows people fleeing from danger to live and work in the United States. This summer, the Trump administration canceled that status for Haitians. I'm Brian Lehrer, and I'm teaming up with public radio stations in Boston and Miami for Haiti on the Line, the TPS emergency. 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
6: Degrees and mostly sunny in Central Park, and there's no snow in the forecast just yet. But any New Yorker looking to make some extra cash this winter can now shovel snow for as much as $45 an hour. Zoran Mamdani says the city's emergency snow shoveling program will be back this winter, and there is a raise. Those who register for the program can now make $30 an hour, with that rate increasing to $45 after working 40 hours in a week. And anyone who registers before November 30th is also eligible for a four-hour paid orientation. The first registration event will take place this Saturday at Taft High School in the Bronx. No sleigh bells required. So yeah, 71 degrees right now. Nothing like that today. Mostly clear tonight, a low of 60 degrees. It will be mostly sunny tomorrow as well, a high near 80 degrees. This is WNYC.
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10: It's All Things Considered from NPR News. I'm Scott Detrow.
11: And I'm Juana Summers. Humanoid robots are coming. Most are made in China, where the government wants them to join people in the workplace. NPR's John Ruich went to a training center where people are teaching them how.
2: 20-year-old Fanjing Kang has a virtual reality headset slung around his neck and a VR controller in each hand. He's at the controls of a humanoid robot on wheels. It's made of black and white plastic. It has a head with two camera lenses for eyes and arms with dexterous five-fingered hands. It's practicing working in a cafe setting. Sofan rolls it to a counter, guides it to pick up paper cups, turn, and drop them into a trash can. Fan's colleague plucks them out, puts them back on the counter, and Fan does it again and again and again. There's a laptop tethered to the robot, and Fan explains that all that repetition is creating data. This is robot training at Wuwen AI. It's a company a couple hours west of Shanghai that's part of a national pilot program to create the mountains of data that'll be required to make AI-enabled humanoid robots practical. Embodied AI, or robots run by artificial intelligence, is a big deal in China. The government has made it a core pillar of China's industrial policy. That's partly because leaders think robots will be a huge global industry, a so-called new productive force. Also, China faces a shrinking and aging population, something the U.S. and other countries face, too. Many think humanoid robots can eventually shore up a dwindling workforce. Wang Yuan is a manager here. Wang explains that robots can't just look up how to do stuff in the real world. They need detailed data about how to move in 3D spaces, things like how to adapt to changes in lighting and how hard they can grip that paper cup without crushing it. At this 86,000-square-foot facility, teams of people create that data by running robots or robot parts through real-world actions. It's not like dog training where eventually the pet goes home with someone. The data will be used to program other robots. In a mock kitchen, a person sits on a lifeguard chair and uses a remote control to make a humanoid robot open cabinet doors, put stuff in, and take it out. Nearby, a guy is holding a two-pronged grabber that's supposed to simulate a simple robot hand. He picks up fake eggs with it and places them in a container, one by one. A GoPro-like camera records everything for the database. Down the hall, there's a hotel room set up where robots learn to make beds and tidy up. And upstairs are factory and logistics center mock-ups. One robot torso with human-like hands is being trained to sand wood. Another robot is moving boxes. If you watch Chinese state media, you'll hear robotics experts from different universities and labs making the case for humanoid robots. That they make sense because the spaces we live in are designed for people. These robots can adapt to things like the width of corridors, the shape of stairs, and doorknobs. And they'll be more natural for people to interact with. Wuwen does not make robots. They come from other companies. But Wang says the data they collect will feed what she calls their big brains. With enough data, robots can make generalizations about situations they encounter and adapt on the fly. That's something most industrial robots can't do because they're programmed to perform one simple task. For now, most of the tens of thousands of humanoid robots sold in China have gone to places like Wuwen AI for training. And that training takes practice. Fanjing Kang hands me the VR headset and the controllers. It is not easy. I nearly crashed the robot. When I'm done, Fan deletes the data I created. We wouldn't want future robots learning the wrong thing. John Ruich, NPR News, Deqing, China.
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10: If the news sometimes makes you wonder about the health of our democracy, well, there's some hard data to back that up. An annual survey out today shows that in its 50 years of measuring key indicators of democracy worldwide, the U.S. has reached a new low. NPR's Rob Schmitz reports.
8: For several years, researchers at the International Institute for Democracy and Electoral Assistance have noticed a global pattern.
9: Severe drops in scores that measure freedom of expression, freedom of the press, credible elections.
8: Dr. Seema Shah heads the Institute's democracy assessment team. She says in the 50 years of compiling this survey, she's seen negative trends like this correcting themselves, but not this time.
9: It's getting worse and worse. So that's really worrying, especially because we also see that people are more willing in some cases to consider non-democratic leadership or non-democratic governance.
8: And in this year's global survey, Shah says one country stood out for how far its democracy has declined.
9: The clearest example, unfortunately, is the United States.
8: In the past, she says, the U.S. has served as a bastion of democratic governance.
9: That's no longer the case. So inside the U.S. and outside the U.S., we're seeing the U.S. administration policies harming domestic democracy in the United States, but also really weakening global norms and actually providing fodder for other non-democratic leaders.
8: Democracy, she notes, is no longer the central focus of U.S. foreign policy. Democratic values no longer the basis for new alliances. President Trump has hinted at this himself. At a summit last year in Saudi Arabia, he criticized previous U.S. administrations as, quote, interventionists, and said the U.S. would no longer give other countries, quote, lectures on how to live. Domestically, says Shah, the U.S. has seen declines in nearly half of the 30 indicators her organization measures. She says they've hit their lowest levels in 50 years of data. And it's not just the U.S. The survey shows 57% of countries show declines in at least one indicator of democratic performance. But what about those that have seen a resurgence of democracy? Places like Poland, Hungary, and Syria in recent years.
9: In 90% of cases, a democracy that has suffered decline and then comes back in what's called a U-turn, they suffer another democratic decline within 5 years.
8: Shah says candidates promising change typically find that when voters give them power, they often are not able to deliver on those promises because remnants of the old guard remain. And unless, she says, you're willing to break your own democratic laws to remove those obstacles, then you find yourself being voted out by the very people who wanted change in the first place. Rob Schmitz, NPR News.

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1: And you're listening to it right here on WNYC. Thanks for joining us. Coming up this hour, Radio Rookies is back. WNYC's Sean Carlson is live in the green space to unveil a new era in the Radio Rookies program. The mission is to train New York City teenagers and young adults in audio journalism. And this hour, we're going to be meeting one of the Radio Rookies, Camilla Spillman, along with WNYC's editor of community partnerships, Carla Wills, who is launching the new season. That is still ahead this hour. And coming up tonight, with just 2 months to go before the midterms, Donald Trump is waging a war on mail-in ballots. On tonight's On Point, what the administration's efforts to restrict mail-in voting could mean come election day. That's tonight, 8 o'clock On Point here on WNYC. Currently 71 degrees. It's going to be mostly clear tonight with a low of 60. WNYC, it's 5 o'clock.
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1: This hour, a conversation with Bill Gates, the former Microsoft CEO, about his criticisms of an AI-powered future world. It's Tuesday, September 15th. I'm David First, and this is All Things Considered from NPR and WNYC. Also this hour, the Trump administration is making it harder for many immigrants to get commercial driver's licenses.
5: Let's make sure our roads are safe because America deserves safe roads and well-qualified drivers.
1: Today, a federal appeals court heard arguments challenging this effort to crack down on immigrant truckers. And just ahead, we are live in the green space with All Things Considered host Sean Carlson. Later this hour, he introduces us to a new generation of journalists. That's all coming up. The newscast from NPR and from Sean Carlson is next.
6: Live from NPR News in Washington, I'm Ryland Barton. Attorney General Todd Blanche says the Justice Department will comply with the Supreme Court's decision rejecting President Trump's push for mail-in voting restrictions, but he says the DOJ will still investigate illegal voting. NPR's Ryan Lucas reports.
7: Speaking to reporters in the White House Rose Garden, the Attorney General said the Trump administration disagrees with the Supreme Court's decision, but he says the administration will comply with it.
8: That doesn't mean that we're not going to do everything in this administration that we can to make sure that there are free and fair elections.
7: Blanche added that the court's decision has no impact on ongoing criminal investigations into illegal voting. In Texas, meanwhile, federal prosecutors announced charges against 7 non-U.S. citizens for allegedly unlawfully voting or falsely claiming U.S. citizenship. Research and audits have shown instances of non-citizens voting to be extremely rare. Ryan Lucas, NPR News, Washington.
6: The Congressional Budget Office estimates the Iran war has cost at least $38 billion. NPR's Quil Lawrence reports that does not include damage to U.S. military bases.
9: The largest cost is the depletion of U.S. munitions, $21 billion this year. The war has used more than half the U.S. stockpile of interceptor missiles, which are often expended to shoot down much cheaper Iranian rockets and drones. CBO estimates those will take 5 years to replenish. The office estimates the war will cost another $2 to $3 billion per month going forward. Higher oil prices worldwide are also hitting the military, as air operations in the war with Iran used an increasing amount of fuel. The Pentagon did not respond to CBO's questions about damage to bases. The CBO did not put a price on American service members killed in action or the future cost to care for disabled veterans. Quill Lawrence, NPR News.
6: Senate Democrats blocked legislation to regulate cryptocurrency today. They say it doesn't do enough to rein in President Trump's personal investments. Trump brought in more than $1 billion in crypto earnings last year. Flying around Thanksgiving will likely be more expensive this year. NPR's Stephen Bisaha reports domestic flights are the most expensive they've been this year.
10: The average domestic round-trip ticket, economy only, cost nearly $400 on Kayak last week. This included tickets for Thanksgiving travel and is about $110 more than the same time last year. Kayak CEO Pierre Buehler says the increases have not slowed down travel searches.
11: Previously, whenever prices go up or down, people don't quite tweak the demand they have for travel. They tweak how they want to travel, where they want to travel.
10: Travelers looking to drive to save money still have to deal with high gas prices. Compared with before the U.S.-Israeli war against Iran started, an average gallon of regular is up about $1.34, according to AAA. Stephen Bisaha, NPR News.
6: Major U.S. stock indexes slipped today. 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
12: For WNYC in New York, I'm Sean Carlson. It's currently 70 degrees at 5:04. New York City health officials will hold a town hall in the South Bronx later today as they continue to investigate the second outbreak of Legionnaires' disease this summer. They've advised residents to monitor for symptoms. WNYC's Joe Hong spoke with one longtime resident.
13: The South Bronx has long suffered from disproportionate rates of chronic illnesses due to the air pollution plaguing the borough. Ariana Phillips is the founder of South Bronx Mutual Aid. She said the current outbreak of Legionnaires' disease only adds to her concerns for her neighbors.
14: You know, our part of the Bronx was often known as Asthma Alley. So we already have concerns around air contamination in general.
13: Health officials will answer questions from South Bronx residents at the Metropolitan College campus at Brook Avenue and East 149th Street. The event starts at 6 p.m.
12: Officials are taking steps to address overcrowding in New York City's juvenile detention centers. The mayor's office says it will expand alternatives to detention to minimize the number of teens at the Crossroads and Horizon Secure juvenile detention centers. Teens in the facilities are supposed to have their own rooms, but attorneys say some have been sleeping in classrooms and other common areas. The latest city data shows an average of 374 teens are housed each day at those two facilities. They're only supposed to house 259. You can learn more at gothamist.com. New York City transportation and climate officials are testing out a new type of bus shelter in Brooklyn. On Pitkin Avenue, a bus stop is now sporting a lush green roof. For now, they're just the one on Pitkin, but Louise Young, the city's chief climate officer, hopes the design could eventually be expanded to bus stops across the city.
15: One of the worst commuting feelings in the world is waiting for a bus that's taking forever to come and just sweating in the summer heat. So what we're trying to do with these new bus shelter designs is make it more comfortable for bus riders.
12: The city is also testing bus stops with reflective coating on the roofs, which they also say could reduce temperatures for strap hangers. Well, it's a beautiful day out there again, 70 degrees right now. For tonight, mostly clear, low of about 60. Tomorrow, mostly sunny with a high of about 80. 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It's 5:06.
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0: From NPR News, this is All Things Considered. I'm Juana Summers.
16: And I'm Scott Detrow. Depending on who you ask, AI could unlock the true power of humanity or threaten humanity itself. Lately, both messages are coming from the same people. The CEOs of AI companies are raising louder and louder warnings about the technology's potential dangers as they continue developing advanced AI. With so much in the hands of big tech CEOs, we figured it is a good moment to talk to someone who very much understands that point of view, Microsoft co-founder Bill Gates, who now chairs the Gates Foundation. I'll note here, the Gates Foundation is a financial supporter of NPR. Today, it announced over $1 billion to expand access to AI tools in order to tackle social inequities. While at the same time, Bill Gates himself is warning that AI could turn out to be, quote, the worst source of injustice ever. Bill Gates, welcome back to All Things Considered.
17: Thank you.
16: Since we've heard so many apocalyptic scenarios this week, I want to start with a concrete example from you of how you think AI tools could help lift people from poverty.
17: Well, the Gates Foundation, the majority of its work is helping low-income countries in health, agriculture and education. So AI, for example, if you take a farmer, it can take your photos of your crops, you know, tell you what's going on with the disease. It can give you weather data that you never had before. It can tell you about your soil and what fertilizers you should use. And it'll understand the market prices and when you should store your crop and when you should sell it. And so it's been phenomenal to see that already hundreds of thousands of farmers in Asia and Africa are using the AI-based tools to make themselves way more productive than before.
16: Mm-hmm. You talk about those in your writing that you've recently published. You also raise really serious specific concerns, and some of the things that you are flagging are a little different than some of the things we've heard in recent days. You're not just talking about models going rogue, cyber attacks, things like that. You're talking about society-wide inequities. Can you walk us through some of these specific scenarios that you have become worried about?
17: Well, I think everybody's taxonomy of the concerns is pretty much the same. There's, you know, the biosecurity, cybersecurity. There's the job market and how AI, including future humanoid robots, will affect the job market. There's the psychosocial effects of kids or even adults having a dependence on the AI for their relationships. And finally, there's the issue of control. Will the AIs either be under control of bad people or out of human control in a way that's detrimental to all of humanity? And so, believe it or not, we have to address all of those challenges. Mm-hmm. That I call that minimizing the bad while we accelerate the very positive things. And so the billion-dollar announcement from the Gates Foundation, where we're going to make sure African languages are very highly accurate, which they're not yet today, that's about accelerating the good uses of AI into health, agriculture, and education.
16: Given that, what was your response when President Trump said earlier this week that he did not see a role for the federal government regulating it? And he said the only control or guardrails, and this is a quote, that AI needs is a strong and smart, high IQ president.
17: I wish it was that simple. This is a technology that was not developed really with government R&D. And so unlike rockets and nuclear weapons, where the government has tons of people who understand how quickly it's moving. Here, the federal government, as big and as smart as it is really playing catch up. And so they have to deepen their expertise in biosecurity and cybersecurity. My memo was a rallying cry that people in universities, people in nonprofits, and the government get more engaged in how we accelerate the good and minimize the bad. So mm-hmm. I think as the U.S. government deepens its expertise, the message to the president will be these are in fact very, very serious problems that should not be taken lightly.
16: And in the meantime, the main focus is on whether the AI giants self-regulate. And that's something I was interested to hear your take on, because I think you probably understand the Sam Altmans and the Dario Amodeus more than anybody else in the world. If an outsider had warned you to slow down when you were building Microsoft in the 80s and 90s, would you have listened?
17: Well, fortunately, you know, nobody ever said that Microsoft Word, you know, was a problem because somebody could type something rude or a ransom note, you know. Yes, it is very surprising that in my comments on AI, I am saying this is a case where going full speed ahead is not the complete answer. My whole life, I've always said, you know, more PCs, more internet. You know, I believe innovation can solve almost every problem. But this is such a dual-sided technology that here, some degree of slowing down may be important. And I think the industry is not the issue here. The issue is getting all of the rest of society who really controls these trade-offs to get them up to speed. And so that without reducing the good stuff significantly, we can make sure to minimize those five all significant areas of potential harm.
16: I did want to ask, as we talk about these potential solutions, I did felt like I need to ask you about your association in the past with Jeffrey Epstein, because the Gates Foundation has been such a major player on policy. I'm wondering if you are concerned, if you feel like its ability to impact these future conversations, to be in the room to make decisions, was harmed in any way by this association.
17: Well, certainly I'm very regretful that I spent time with Epstein. I really appreciated the opportunity to go in front of the Congress and go through, you know, meeting by meeting during that 3-year period that ended in 2014, what my interactions with him were. You know, I made it clear what I did do. I did spend time with him, which was a mistake. You know, I never had a social relationship, went to an island, made any payments. So people should look at that. There are many reasons. You know, I am a billionaire who's benefited from technology, you know, so hopefully I'm just one voice of many. But I tried in my memo to say, yeah, you can say that I'm not the perfect messenger, although I'm not sure who is.
16: And on AI, whether it's preventing the worst or putting the guardrails in place or making sure it's distributed in a broader way, how much time do you think we have to get these changes in place before it's too late?
17: I think the sooner we say that models need to not be usable by bioterrorists, the better. The threshold of being capable of aiding bioattacks and cyber attacks, that is being crossed right now. And I know that the models that will come out later this year are far more powerful. And so there really isn't time to spare.
16: That was Bill Gates, philanthropist and entrepreneur. Thank you so much for talking to us.
17: Thank you.
18: The Trump administration's crackdown on immigrant truckers hit a possible speed bump today. An appeals court panel in Washington, D.C. heard arguments about a regulation that blocks many legal immigrants from getting commercial driver's licenses. Critics say it's really about forcing immigrant drivers off the road. NPR's Joel Rose reports.
19: For a year, the Trump administration has targeted immigrant truckers in the name of safety after deadly crashes involving foreign-born drivers in Florida and California. Here's Transportation Secretary Sean Duffy last month.
20: If you're here illegally and you can't speak the language and you're not well-trained, you don't deserve to be in a big rig driving on American roads, endangering American citizens.
19: To be clear, states are already blocked from giving commercial driver's licenses to anyone in the U.S. illegally. But this crackdown is catching legal immigrants, too. The regulation that's being challenged in court today would deny commercial driver's licenses to many immigrants with temporary legal status and valid work permits, including asylum seekers as well as DACA recipients. By the DOT's own estimate, nearly 200,000 immigrants could lose their licenses and, critics say, their livelihoods.
21: This could be devastating.
19: Mansimran Singh Kalon owns a small trucking company in Virginia. He was one of several dozen supporters who gathered near the courthouse on Pennsylvania Avenue today to show their solidarity with immigrant truckers. Kalon questions the Trump administration's intentions.
21: They are 100% scapegoating. The goal wasn't safety. The ramifications are not safety. Safety is not the topic here. The topic is scapegoating, boogeymanning.
19: This is the DOT's second attempt to stop many legal immigrants from getting commercial driver's licenses. The first was blocked in court. The new rule faced skepticism today when a 3-judge panel from the D.C. Circuit Court of Appeals heard the case. They had tough questions for Justice Department lawyer Simon Jerome.
22: The problem, I think, Your Honor, is that it's unreasonable to expect a state agency to interpret that. I think it's important.
23: Why? You're expecting employers to interpret it. Are state agencies not as smart as employers?
22: I don't think that's right, Your Honor. So the rule...
19: The DOT argues the new rule is needed because state DMVs can't evaluate the driving records of immigrants who have not been thoroughly vetted. But the administration's critics disagree. They say there is no evidence that foreign-born drivers are less safe than U.S. citizens, and they're urging the court to block this rule, just like the administration's first attempt. Joel Rose, NPR News, Washington.
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12: It's All Things Considered on WNYC, live from the green space. I'm Sean Carlson. Radio Rookies is an award-winning program that started at WNYC back in 1999 with the mission to train New York City teens and young adults in audio journalism. It brought seldom-heard teen perspectives to the airwaves in their own voices. Well, after a two-year hiatus, Radio Rookies is back with a new partner and exciting new ways to address the topics that matter most to New York City youth. Joining us now to discuss Radio Rookies is Carla Wills, Community Partnerships and Training Editor at WNYC, and one of the Radio Rookies who hosted the segment you are about to hear, Camilla Spillman. All right, Carla, let's start with you. Talk about Radio Rookies. What's new in this return of the program?
2: Well, Sean, for 25 years, WNYC trained young journalists to produce professional quality audio segments, documentaries that aired on WNYC. And many of those documentaries went on to win some of the most prestigious awards in our industry, including Peabody's and DuPont's. And some of those previous radio rookies also went on to professional careers in radio and podcasting. So Radio Rookies does have a proven track record of actually producing the next generation of young audio journalists. And of course, that is a really, as you were talking about federal funding earlier, that's a really resource intensive program. So after a couple of years off the air, Radio Rookies is back with an exciting new partner in The Bell. It's a local nonprofit organization that is committed to building the next generation of young journalists and civic leaders through a paid hands-on journalism training program. And The Bell and WNYC have worked together in the past. So we've got a great partnership, and we're leveraging our strengths to, you know, really pour into these young journalists. And they're getting a really unique opportunity, these young radio rookies, to produce audio segments, as well as tackle some of the issues that really matter most to them. So over the coming year, we'll be convening these really exciting roundtable conversations where Radio Rookies producers will sit with a group of Radio Rookies students, guests as we call them, to talk about some of those issues that really matter to them. And then those producers take those conversations and they, you know, produce them and turn them into segments that you'll hear on our air and throughout our platforms. And Sean, I don't know about you, but if you ever sat on the side when a bunch of teens are talking about an issue that they really care about, and I for one have been really surprised by some of the perspectives that I hear coming out of those discussions.
12: Okay, well, with that all said, let's hear the pilot episode of Radio Rookies, where the topic is teen reading habits.
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27: Do you wish you read more than you currently do?
28: I do believe that I should be reading more, because reading expands your vocabulary. It makes you look at views that you would never look at if you weren't reading. It's kind of like a movie, but instead you're like imagining it instead of you like seeing it.
27: You're listening to Radio Rookies, a co-production of WNYC and The Bell. I'm Evan Prenet, and I'm in the 11th grade at Benjamin N. Cardozo High School.
4: And I'm Camilla Spillman, a 12th grader at West End Secondary School. This year, we're sitting down with other New York City young people to talk about the issues that matter most to them.
27: Recently, we've been hearing that our generation is reading less than ever.
4: In 2025, a Gallup poll found that 35% of Gen Z K-12 students say they dislike reading, and nearly half say they rarely or never read for fun.
27: We wanted to talk to our peers about whether or not they think that's true and what should be done about it.
5: What do you think when you hear people say that teens aren't reading as much as they used to?
6: We, as like, you know, society, we kind of went away from just books. We kind of just went to like social media, and that just has like a lot of like a dopamine hit. So just like dopamine hit, dopamine hit, dopamine hit.
28: And now we have a lot of short form content like TikTok, social media, and that just tends to be something that other teenagers tend to spend their time on. And I'll admit I'm one of those people who also do that a lot.
7: Is it crazy to say that I don't think reading has died for teenagers? I think that's like an older generation misconception about Gen Z, because we do read.
8: I feel shy whenever I'm trying to read in public. I feel like I'm being like a poser, but reading shouldn't be something we should shy away from. It should just be something we should see more often. Like, I've been seeing more people trying to read on the train, and I feel like that should be more common than using your phone when you get anxious.
5: Does your schoolwork affect your reading habits in any way?
7: This is a big excuse that we use, right? That like, oh, we have so much schoolwork and that's why we don't read. Like, okay, like for me, right? I'm from Staten. So my transportation is long wherever I go. I have full amount of time to read a book on the bus, on the train, whatever. So that's an excuse I personally use. And also, let's be real, we're living in an age of AI, summaries online. Why would I spend time reading when I could just read the summary and then get 100 on the test? And maybe that's something to do with our education system that focuses on a grade more than you actually doing the thing.
8: I feel like I prioritized more of me getting things right than actually understanding something.
9: I think in some ways, me reading for school has made me a better reader because I have to learn to see the arguments, see the deeper meaning behind what the author is trying to say so that I can formulate it in a paper. And I think that's bled into the way I read for fun, too.
27: When do you guys usually read for fun?
6: Y'all probably call me a weirdo for this, but like I like read like an hour before I go to bed. I put my earphones on, I just listen to some calm music and just read. Just let my brain like wind down from everything else and just focus on the story that's being told and drawing myself into that world where I don't have to focus on my work, my grades, and everything else.
28: The light on your phone also messes up your eyesight and it makes like your brain think that it's the morning and then so you stay up longer. And so that's why like using your phone kind of messes up like your schedule and kind of prevents kids from reading.
7: So you guys can acknowledge that like your phone is disrupting your sleep and that like your reading habits are bad. But do you guys actually care? Like, if we don't change something about ourselves, do we actually care?
28: It's not like if we care or not. It's kind of like an addiction.
8: I do care about sleeping and stuff. But like, I don't know. I never smoked. But like, I would say it's like, it's that need. It's that when I look at my phone, I'm just like, I have to grab it. I have to.

0: time for the kids because the people just want community. Does everyone here have a library at their school?
1: My school does have a library, but people don't use it very much because they don't read.
2: We have a library, but I think I see maximum 2 kids reading in the library like every time I'm in there.
3: Yeah, my high school has a library, but this is going to sound bad, but that's where everyone skipped.
0: My school does not have a library.
4: My school campus has a library. My school floor does not have a library.
5: My school, like the building, has a library, but we're not allowed to go in there. It's only the other schools since we share a building with 3 schools.
6: We do technically have a library, but they haven't been able to hire a librarian in all the years I've been there. I've been there since 6th grade.
0: So what do you guys think should be done about this?
5: I think that we could do is have an older generation stop discouraging younger generations from letting them read. For example, when kids read manga, comics, they say that it's for kids. But honestly, like when a teenager wants to read, it's like you gotta let them.
7: The relationship with learning and learning how to read is kind of the environment you're in. I'm lucky that my mom bought a lot of books when I was a kid and like I was surrounded by them, but there's not always people who had that.
2: There's a couple ideas I have. The first being is like exposing people to different kinds of reading. Like not every kind of reading is just reading a straight print book. Like you can read comics, listen to audiobooks. These past few weeks, I started to read a book together with a friend, and every week we meet up or video call each other about the book. And I think maybe encouraging young people to do that is a great way to get people to read and meet up with each other. It's very social and it gets them thinking about deeper things without the pressure of school and teachers.
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0: and me, Camilla Spolman. Radio Rookies is produced by Maria Robbins Somerville, Sabrina Duchenne, Mira Gordon, Taylor McGraw, Carla Wills, and Mariana Navaretti.
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14: Was pretty awesome.
15: Thank you so much for that segment. Joining us now is Camilla Spillman. She's one of the rookie hosts you just heard. Hi, Camilla.
16: Hi.
15: So did anything surprise you or challenge your pre-existing notions about this roundtable topic?
16: I think the main thing when it comes to teen literacy, there's like such a discussion already about it, about teen literacy dropping. I feel like we talk so much about teens not wanting or wanting to read. And something that really came up in the conversation was actually having access to books in the first place. Like you just heard when we went around asking if you had a library or not at your school, that was like a very on the fly question that just came up. And one by one, everyone from different schools, from different boroughs, different grades, they talked about how most said, yes, I do have a library, but not really, or even just straight up no. I feel like that was a very revealing part of the conversation and something that should be talked about more if we actually want to do something about this idea of like declining teen literacy.
15: We only have about 30 seconds left, so just real quick, tell us what's next for Radio Rookies.
16: So we are looking for new student producers and guests, 9th to 12th graders in New York City public schools and charter schools. 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It's an amazing experience where you get to talk about issues that matter to you. And our next episode is about third spaces, which are spaces outside of school or home. And we are looking into it.
15: Okay. Well, thanks so much. That's Radio Rookie Camilla Spillman and WMIC's Community Partnerships and Training Editor Carla Wills. Thanks so much to you both for joining us.
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16: Thank you.
15: Stay tuned. There's more All Things Considered coming your way in just a moment. 2 new independent reports show detailed looks at the cost of war in Iran. It's led to shortages in U.S. weapons, supply chain bottlenecks, and a price tag in the tens of billions of dollars. That's coming up in just a moment here on All Things Considered. News headlines are coming up next tonight. Should stay clear, we'll have a low of about 60 degrees. It's 5:30.
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19: Live from NPR News in Culver City, California, I'm Dwayne Brown. FBI Director Kash Patel was on Capitol Hill today testifying before the Senate Judiciary Committee. He touted

0: The drop in violent crime under the Trump administration, while also confirming that the FBI is sending crisis coordinators to election polling sites this November. But Patel refused to answer concerns from Democrats on the panel, including Senator Peter Welch of Vermont.
1: So you are sending
2: we have election crisis coordinators manned at all 56 field offices.
1: All right.
2: Election integrity is of paramount importance. This FBI is not going to shy away from that effort.
0: FBI Director Patel also faced sharp criticism from Democrats over his firing of veteran FBI agents and his handling of the Epstein files. Today, the Supreme Court also ruled against the administration's efforts to change voting by mail requirements before the midterms. Canada's Prime Minister Mark Carney held a special summit urging scores of business leaders there to invest up to $1 trillion in the country. Dan Karpinchuk reports this comes as the trade war with the U.S. ratchets up.
3: As Carney moves to lessen Canada's dependence on the United States, he's already diversified international relationships, reaching trade and defense agreements with dozens of countries, some of them in Europe. On the weekend, he made it clear that he's not seeking membership in the European Union, but does want deeper trade, defense, and strategic ties on top of what has already been achieved. Also on the agenda will likely be talks about pacts that include critical minerals, Arctic security, digital commerce, and AI. Carney will attend the annual State of the European Union address this week and has been invited to speak to the 27-member European Parliament in Strasbourg, France, on Thursday. For NPR News, I'm Dan Karpinchuk in Toronto.
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4: And this is WNYC in New York. I'm David First, 69 degrees at 5:33. A top Republican is standing with New York sheriffs as they challenge a new state immigration law. WNYC's Jimmy Vielkind reports.
5: Senate Republican leader Rob Ort says New York's new immigration law is about undermining the Trump administration. The law prohibits formal cooperation agreements between local police and ICE. More than a dozen sheriffs have sued to overturn the law. Ort, who comes from Niagara County, says that the sheriffs should have the right to determine how much they cooperate with immigration agents.
6: It's not about anything other than handicapping and undermining ICE. That's what this is about. It is not about keeping people safe.
5: Governor Hochul says the law boosts public safety because it lets local police focus on local crimes. Lawyers for the Democratic governor say the sheriffs have to follow state laws.
4: More than 2 million New York State households are eligible for discounts on their utility bills. That's according to Governor Kathy Hochul's office, which is pushing people to enroll in the state's Energy Affordability Program. The governor says anyone who makes less than the median income is eligible.
7: Here in New York City, a family of four earning $162,000 or less would be able to qualify.
4: The monthly discount typically caps energy costs at 6% of a household's income. And a three-month-old Park Slope bodega kitten is back home after being catnapped last week. A couple was caught on video scooping up the cat named Jabal and whisking him away. Bodega owner Imad Inab says he got a call Monday from the woman captured on camera. She claimed she didn't realize the cat was his, and today she made good on her promise to return Jabal. Inab says he cried.
8: But it was, you know, happiness. It's like jumping me, like, you know, it's like, it's me. That's his home, you know, here. I put him down and he starts sniff his bed and his chair and all these toys to make sure that this is his home, you know.
4: Neighborhood kids kept coming into the bodega to play with the cat, but some changes are in store for Jabal. Inab says he will be an indoor bodega cat from now on. Checking the commute, we are seeing widespread subway delays, so do check before heading out. We're also seeing Metro North Hudson Line trains with 15-minute outbound delays. Currently 69 degrees. It's going to be mostly clear tonight, dropping down to a low of 60 degrees. This is WNYC.
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10: 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I'm Scott Detrow.
11: And I'm Juana Summers. Two new independent reports are offering the most detailed looks yet at the costs of the war in Iran. The war has caused shortages in U.S. munitions, created bottlenecks in supply chains, and generated a price tag that's already well over $30 billion. NPR national security correspondent Greg Myrie is here with us now. Hey.
12: Hi, Juana.
11: So, Greg, tell us who produced these reports and what else can you tell us about the findings?
12: So, the Congressional Budget Office produced one and the others by the Pentagon's Inspector General, and both of these are independent and nonpartisan. And Juana, a couple things jumped out at me. Both reports provided details on the extensive damage to U.S. bases and military equipment that the Pentagon has been very reluctant to talk about. The Pentagon Inspector General report said, quote, Iranian strikes damaged and destroyed hundreds of buildings and structures at U.S. bases. And then it listed eight separate countries in the region where this has happened. Also, around 60 U.S. aircraft have been damaged or destroyed. About half of these are Reaper drones, which cost at least $30 million apiece. But a lot of manned aircraft as well, about a dozen refueling aircraft, several fighter planes. And we should remember, in past wars, the Pentagon held multiple briefings every week, and we might get this kind of information. But briefings have been extremely rare under Defense Secretary Pete Hegseth.
11: Right. Well, Greg, what do these new reports say specifically about the cost of the war so far?
12: Yeah, you know, they've actually been pretty similar to what we have been hearing. The Congressional Budget Office put the number at $38 billion so far. The Pentagon Inspector General came up with more than $33 billion. And these sets of numbers bracket the figure of $37 billion that Hegseth gave back in July. So just a couple caveats here. All three figures use slightly different cutoff dates, so they really do seem to be pretty much on the same page when you allow for that. But they did not factor in the cost of rebuilding these damaged bases. And two expenditures really dominate. Weapons accounted for more than $20 billion of the spending, and then all those plane flights transporting troops and material to the region and then carrying out thousands of airstrikes, that cost more than $10 billion, according to the Congressional Budget Office. Now, all the spending is already driving inflation for Americans and will continue to do so. The CBO predicts inflation will be about a half percentage point higher in the first part of next year than it would be without the war.
11: And the Trump administration, what's the response been there?
12: Yeah, the Pentagon hasn't said anything. Now, the president did go on Truth Social yesterday before these reports came out, and he said the U.S. was, quote, producing more exquisite and elite weapons than at any time in our history. Hmm. And, you know, Hegseth and military officials have said repeatedly they think they have all the resources they need. But both these reports said the U.S. was burning through certain weapons, like Patriot interceptor missiles that the CBO says the military may have used up 2/3 of them and they can't be replaced quickly. And the U.S. still has large stockpiles of many weapons, but the reports indicate the Iran war has strained some munitions, particularly these high-end defensive weapons.
11: And Greg, I do want to ask, because you mentioned Hegseth, today Republican Congressman Thomas Massie of Kentucky, he introduced an impeachment resolution against the defense secretary. What's your read on this?
12: Yeah, you know, it's really symbolic and not substantive at this point. Massie alleged that Hegseth has waged the Iran war illegally because there was no authorization from Congress, and this was one of eight charges he leveled at Hegseth. But in practical terms, there's no sign this will go anywhere. Republicans control both houses. They have no desire to accuse Hegseth and the Trump administration of botching the war with an election on the way.
11: NPR's Greg Myrie, thanks as always.
12: Sure thing, Juana.
10: In Turkey, gold is gifted throughout life's major milestones. Stashing it safely at home is also a time-honored practice. Turks have long safeguarded their fortunes as a hedge against the country's volatile economy. But officials say all that gold hoarding is hurting Turkey's financial future. NPR's Hadil Alşalçı reports from Istanbul.
13: It's early at the Mahmut Paşa Yokuşu market in the heart of Istanbul. Store owners call out their wares as shoppers dart in and out, snatching up everything from kitchen gadgets to blankets to wedding dresses. Bride-to-be Nafisa Asker says she's having to find six outfits that she'll change into over her days-long wedding this September. I'm trying to find the one I'll wear during my wedding photo shoot, she says. Along with the dresses, the 23-year-old says she can't wait to get the staple of Turkish wedding gifts. gold.
14: We'll
13: share the gold as a couple to support our new life together, she says. Historically, the gold was sometimes financial insurance for wives who didn't work. Selva Demirap is an economist and used to work for the Turkish Federal Reserve.
14: If everything goes south, you still have your gold that is gifted to you during your wedding, and that will be your lifetime savings.
13: Over his 50 years as a gold seller at Istanbul's historic Grand Bazaar, Mehmet Yildirim Turk has seen a lot of brides. He's sitting in his cramped store inside the bazaar, counting gold coins on his glass countertop. A fan blows hot air around as he explains why so many people hold on tight to their gold. It's a vital tool for Turks. It helps protect them, especially from inflation, he says. Inflation is a chronic problem here. Turkey has one of the highest rates in the world, now hovering around 31% annually. Daily living costs have become more expensive. In contrast, gold is less volatile and prices are at an all-time high. Yildirim Turk says stashing their gold is literally a financial cushion for Turks. We call it yastık altı, which translates to gold under the pillow. The finance minister says there's almost 5,000 tons of gold stored in Turkish households today. That amounts to about $600 billion, according to the governor of the Central Bank of Turkey. And that's a lot of money kept idle, says economist Demirap.
14: It's not being lent out to businesses. And also, a good chunk of the gold has to be imported every year, which adds to the current account deficit. So it's capital that's parked rather than working.
13: And if all that money went back into the banks, she says regulators could have a chance to do their job and restore consumer confidence.
14: There is going to be more trust in the economy. There's going to be more investment. And eventually, that would lead to more jobs and less unemployment.
13: Turkish President Recep Tayyip Erdogan has been trying for years to get citizens to deposit their physical gold into the banks, like during this 2023 speech to his cabinet.
15: Bunun ne benim milletimin kendisine...
13: This brings no benefit to either my people themselves or to my state, he says. Erdogan's increasingly strong-handed economic policies haven't helped either. He's fired six central bank heads over the last 7 years. Back in the Grand Bazaar, gold seller Yildirim Turk says mistrust of Turkey's banks runs very deep these days.
8: Fakat vatandaşta güven sağlayamadıkları için...
13: The gold just isn't coming out from under their pillows, he says. The government just hasn't been able to provide that confidence yet, he adds. Bride-to-be Nafisa Asker, shopping for her dresses, says she won't be putting any of her gifted gold in the bank. She says it's not going under a pillow, but will definitely be hidden in a box at home. Hedil Alşalçı, NPR News, Istanbul.
4: It's All Things Considered here on WNYC. I'm David First. A town hall is just about to get underway this evening in the South Bronx, where city health officials will answer questions about the ongoing outbreak of Legionnaires' disease. It's the second outbreak this summer. A Legionnaires' outbreak on the Upper East Side in July killed 11 people. WNYC reporter Joe Hong is at the Metropolitan College of New York, where the meeting will be held, and he has been talking with residents and joins us now. Welcome, Joe.
16: Thanks for having me.
4: So remind us to get started here. What is Legionnaires' disease, and what do we know about the outbreak so far?
16: Yeah, Legionnaires' disease is a type of pneumonia that causes flu-like symptoms. Think fever, cough, body aches, diarrhea. But it can be really dangerous for elderly or immunocompromised patients. I spoke with some patients in their early to mid-60s who got very sick during the Upper East Side outbreak earlier this summer. They were hospitalized for weeks, and they were otherwise healthy before the outbreak. Now, this current outbreak in the South Bronx is confined to two zip codes in the neighborhoods of Morsania and Melrose. 10 people have tested positive for Legionnaires' disease so far. 8 were hospitalized, but 5 of those people have been discharged, and tragically, 1 person has died.
4: Okay, how has the city responded?
16: Yeah, so last Thursday, the city began testing all the cooling towers in the two zip codes. Now, cooling towers are the big metal boxes that you see on top of some larger buildings.
4: Yeah.
16: They help cool buildings by blowing out water vapor, but if those systems are not well managed, they can grow Legionella bacteria to dangerous levels, which then gets blown out onto the streets and inhaled by anyone walking by. The city has so far identified 10 buildings where cooling towers tested positive for either living or dead Legionella bacteria. And the city has ordered these building owners to decontaminate their towers immediately.
4: Okay, so what are community members saying about this current outbreak?
16: Yeah, so needless to say, South Bronx residents I've spoken with tell me they're concerned. And some have also said they've grown, accustomed to these types of public health issues in the area. I spoke with one man, Derek Miles, who he lives in supportive housing in the neighborhood. He says Legionella is exacerbating the existing health concerns in his community.
17: So now you got the situation with the Legionnaires, but the replications of everything else, because people living with AIDS, people who are already underserved, people who already have medical conditions, combined with the Legionnaires, or even the panic of Legionnaires, or even the thought of Legionnaires, now makes it very difficult for everyone.
16: Yeah, some residents even call this area Asthma Alley because of all the chronic respiratory issues among people in this area. It's caused by all the air pollution from traffic. And of course, the South Bronx was the epicenter of the city's deadliest outbreak of Legionnaires' disease on record. Back in 2015, 16 people were killed and 138 people got sick after a cooling tower spread bacteria all over this neighborhood. The cooling tower belonged to the Opera House Hotel, and the town hall tonight is taking place right across the street from it.
4: Hmm. So, Joe, what do you expect to hear at this town hall tonight? Certainly a lot of frustration and fear.
16: Yeah, I think health officials will continue to caution residents to watch out for flu-like symptoms, and they'll try to reassure the residents about their remediation efforts. Health department staff, including the Health Commissioner Alistair Martin, have been out canvassing and distributing flyers in this area. A spokesperson told me they've spoken with hundreds of community members. And I think from residents, like you said, you'll continue to hear a lot of frustration. The residents and community organizers I've already spoken with say there needs to be more accountability for building owners who fail to keep their cooling towers clean. And so I think there will be some finger pointing towards both, you know, the negligent building owners and the city for failing to prevent another outbreak here.
4: And we'll certainly be listening for some more updates after tonight's meeting. WNYC's Joe Hong in the South Bronx. Thanks for joining us.
16: Thank you.
18: 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But how do you get wildlife to follow the rules of the road when they've been around since before there were roads?
19: Pronghorn have been using this area to cross for over 7,000 years.
18: I'm Kai Rizdahl. If you can't beat them, build a bridge. Next time on Marketplace. 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
4: Listening to All Things Considered here on WNYC. Thanks for joining us this afternoon. 69 degrees right now. We are expecting the skies to remain clear tonight as we'll drop down to 60 degrees. Tomorrow, the warm weather continues, mostly sunny with a high right around 80 degrees. And a bit warmer still on Thursday, mostly sunny with a high of 82.

0: This is All Things Considered from NPR News. I'm Juana Summers.
1: And I'm Scott Detrow. The TV show Widow's Bay was the big winner at this year's Emmy Awards. The horror comedy picked up 14 trophies. It was also a good night for the hospital drama The Pit. In case you missed the broadcast, NPR's Madalit Del Barco was in the audience and has this recap.
2: Welsh actor Matthew Rhys made history as the first person to win two lead actor Emmys in the same ceremony, the first for his role as a real estate mogul suspected of killing his wife in the thriller The Beast in Me. Rhys picked up his second Emmy for playing the mayor in Widow's Bay, a haunted New England island. It's filled with eccentric characters like his assistant, played by Cato Flynn, and a grizzled fisherman, played by Stephen Root. They both won Emmys. When Rhys picked up his award, he joked about the show's creator.
3: This is purely because of the depraved and twisted mind of Katie Dippold, her genius really does live in the recesses of her disturbed brain.
2: Dippold won the Emmy for writing Widow's Bay, and when her spooky series won for Best Comedy, she gave a shout-out to the show's villain.
4: We'd also like to thank the evil entity on the island that trusted us with its story.
2: The medical series The Pit won 6 Emmys, including for Best Drama. Noah Wiley, who directs and produces and stars as ER Dr. Robbie Rabinovich, won as Best Lead Actor in a Drama.
5: I grew up in L.A. I'm a Hollywood kid. I was raised on a television, and movie theaters were my place of worship. This is all I've ever wanted to do, and this is the only club I've ever wanted to join. Thank you for accepting me.
2: Comedian John Mulaney had introduced Wiley's category with a fun send-up about the bros on TV.
6: This award is for the guys. Just men being men. Finally, something for the fellas.
2: Among the women who won Emmys last night, Rae Seahorn from the post-apocalyptic series Pluribus and Jean Smart from the comedy Hacks. She made history as the first woman to win Best Actress for every season of the show's run. Mariska Hargitay hosted the ceremony, singing and dancing and spoofing her own show, Law & Order SVU, which she's led for 27 seasons. There were some touching moments in the ceremony. Actress Jamie Lee Curtis gave a tearful eulogy to actor Rob Reiner and his wife Michelle, both killed last December. The late comic actor Catherine O'Hara, who died in January, was remembered by her on-screen kids, Dan Levy and Annie Murphy from the TV show Schitt's Creek, and Macaulay Culkin from Home Alone.
7: She was my mom. She was our mama. And by extension, she's all of our mama. By the way, call your mother tonight. For real.
2: The late singer Dolly Parton was honored in song by Reba McEntire and honored with words from Sally Field, who co-starred with her in the 1989 film Steel Magnolias. Field also accepted the Outstanding Lead Actress Award for the movie Remarkably Bright Creatures. She also gave one of the most topical speeches of the evening.
8: We're the arts. We matter. Our voices matter. Our diversity, our unique storytelling matters. We can't let those voices be silenced or compromised or merged.
2: Field has been one of the voices in Hollywood warning about the proposed merger between Paramount and Warner Brothers. And 4 months after his late-night show went off the air, host Stephen Colbert won the Emmy for Best Outstanding Variety Series.
9: We hope you enjoyed the show. We'll catch you all on the flip.
2: Actually, Colbert will be back on TV tonight as a guest on Jimmy Kimmel Live, his first late-night appearance since CBS canceled his show. Madalit Del Barco, NPR News, Los Angeles.
0: Antarctic krill are shrimp-like crustaceans, and they're the lifeblood of the South Pole. They serve as a crucial food source for penguins, seals, and whales, and they recycle nutrients that tiny algae use. Now researchers have discovered a surprising habitat for some of these krill, one that may be worth additional protection. NPR science reporter Ari Daniel has more.
10: Antarctic krill tend to be located in the upper layer of the ocean.
11: They can be found forming swarms and layers right at the surface. You can photograph them from airplanes.
10: Kim Bernard is a biological oceanographer at Oregon State University.
11: And they can also be found at the seafloor at different depths.
10: But Bernard says these deeper observations have been sparse. Then, in late 2024, she was aboard a research cruise off the Antarctic Peninsula. One of her colleagues was using a remotely operated vehicle in a trough some 3,600 feet underwater to study and video record a hydrothermal vent, basically an underwater hot spring.
11: There's extremely hot water coming out of the seafloor, and it's bringing with it metals and sulfides and all sorts of other chemicals.
10: Bernard wasn't studying the vent, but she was eager to observe it nevertheless.
11: While having a little tea break upstairs in the galley, I was watching the big screens showing what was happening.
10: And that's when she saw it, a flicker of movement. It was unmistakably a krill.
11: It's like underwater ballet. It just looks like pirouetting. I pretty much threw the tea in the air and ran down to the control room screaming, "There's krill, there's krill."
10: Krill had never been seen at a hydrothermal vent before. The other research team had planned to sample the vent's geology and microbiology, but they gave Bernard a precious 15 minutes to catch a few specimens.
11: They have like a vacuum that slurps whatever you want to slurp up.
10: The team managed to nab 4 individual krill, all reproductive females.
11: Very heavily laden with eggs. And to see something like that at a hydrothermal vent is completely opposite to what we would have normally expected.
10: Researchers had thought that females probably released their eggs near the surface over deep water. So Bernard had the handful of krill brought up from the vent and found herself with a single basic question.
11: Why? Why on earth are they down there?
10: Whatever the reason, she figured it must be worth it, since it takes a lot of energy for a little krill to get down that deep. So Bernard compared the stomach contents of the krill she'd collected at the vent to others elsewhere. The 4 had clearly been feeding on microbes living down there. They'd also accumulated higher levels of metals released by the vent, like manganese.
11: And that's an important mineral for embryo development in crustaceans. And so, you know, if you're a reproductive female krill, potentially that's a reason to go down there.
10: Perhaps repeatedly, and to then stay there for some time. Simeon Hill is a marine ecologist at the British Antarctic Survey who didn't participate in the research.
12: The study shows that krill can make use of hydrothermal vent habitats, but it doesn't provide enough evidence to suggest that they are dependent on these habitats.
10: Still, Hill's reassured that krill can flexibly use different parts of the ocean to live and feed. And he says even though vents are reasonably well guarded from destructive human activities,
12: it makes me think it would be sensible to develop a marine protected area process that allows new vulnerable habitats to be added as they're discovered.
10: Especially if those habitats may be critical to the krill's reproductive cycle. The same vessel later visited another Antarctic hydrothermal vent some 1,000 miles away, and there were reproductive female krill everywhere. Kim Bernard again.
11: It was incredible. So I am sure that this is something that is not just a once-off. And there's more to this than we ever expected.
10: The results appear in the journal Communications Biology. Ari Daniel, NPR News.
13: You're listening to All Things Considered here on WNYC. Coming up this evening on Marketplace, a look at wildlife crossing roads and the subsequent collisions. We'll hear about making an investment and building a solution to solve the problem.
14: The cost of doing nothing was going to exceed the cost of constructing the project in less than 15 years.
13: That story coming up on Marketplace at 6:30 here on WNYC. And coming up tomorrow, New York City's public schools are facing a major decline in enrollment. The net effect, a number of smaller student bodies. Tomorrow on Morning Edition, hear details on what education leaders plan to do about the growing number of tiny schools. That's Morning Edition tomorrow morning, starting at 5 here on WNYC. 69 degrees now in Central Park. It's going to be mostly clear tonight, a low of 60 degrees. And then tomorrow, this comfortable late summer weather continues. It'll be mostly sunny with a high right around 80 degrees. This is WNYC. It's 6 o'clock.
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13: A judge rules that the Kennedy Center's board may not put Trump's name back on the building, saying such a change needs congressional approval. It's Tuesday, September 15th. I'm David First, and this is All Things Considered from NPR and WNYC. Also this hour, AI researchers say they are worried about AI agents that are increasingly empowered, capable, and clever about being able to do things in the world.
17: They don't really care about us. They care about accomplishing whatever thing they're trying to do, and we're just obstacles.
13: More on what to make of the warnings. And residents in Louisiana near SpaceX's next launch site are concerned about the project's impact on the environment and say they were kept in the dark about the deal. We'll have those stories just ahead, right after news headlines.
18: Live from NPR News in Washington, I'm Ryland Barton. Attorney General Todd Blanche says rising concerns about AI are politically motivated. NPR's Franco Ordonez reports.
19: The attorney general says the reason that AI concerns are drawing so much attention right now is the same reason the president dismisses those concerns as a hoax. Blanche says it's because the midterm elections are less than 2 months away.
20: Every Democrat senator suddenly races to a microphone to talk about AI after being eerily silent for months and months and months. So to talk about the timing of this as being nothing but an effort to influence the midterms, I shouldn't have to say that out loud.
19: Asked about the need for regulations, Blanche says it's not the job of the Justice Department to regulate AI. Indeed, it was highly unusual for the U.S. Attorney General to wade into overtly political matters. Franco Ordonez. NPR News, the White House.
18: Kentucky Republican Congressman Thomas Massie has moved to impeach Secretary of Defense Pete Hegseth over the Iran war. NPR's Eric McDaniel reports the House would have to act on the proposal by Thursday.
21: It was an unexpected start to the legislative day.
22: Impeaching Peter Brian Hegseth, Secretary of Defense, for high crimes and misdemeanors.
21: Congressman Massie, long a thorn in the side of the administration, is on his way out of office after being primaried by a Trump-backed opponent. Massie alleges that Hegseth has waged the war in Iran illegally, in part because the conflict has not been authorized by Congress. Republicans, in theory, have enough votes to defeat the proposal, though it could be a complicated vote for House members in swing districts, seen as an approval of an unpopular war that's driving up cost of living. The party also has some attendance problems. A record number are retiring. Many missed votes Monday night, leaving Democrats at the time with more voting members. Eric McDaniel, NPR News, Washington.
18: The average American family made more money last year than in 2024, while the number of people living in poverty fell. NPR's Scott Horsley reports.
23: The median American family made a little over $87,000 last year. That's up 2.6% from 2024. Families at the top of the income ladder saw bigger gains than those at the bottom. The share of families living in poverty fell slightly to 10.2%. The annual snapshot from the Census Bureau comes as many Americans are wrestling with stubborn inflation that's been rekindled by the war with Iran. Price hikes have been outpacing wage gains for the last 5 months. It was a happier story in 2025 when the typical household saw real improvements in their purchasing power. Analysts caution some of those gains could be eroded in the coming years by cuts to the social safety net. Scott Horsley, NPR News. Washington.
18: The board of the Kennedy Center in Washington, D.C. voted today to close over financial issues. It comes after a federal court once again blocked the board from putting President Trump's name on the performing arts venue without Congress's approval. The board recently wrote in a court document that it's unlikely Trump would support the renovation, quote, without such appropriate recognition. You're listening to NPR News from Washington.
13: And this is WNYC in New York. I'm David First, 69 degrees, 4 minutes after 6 o'clock. Governor Hochul won't crack down on the UK, Canada, and other countries taking action against Israeli settlements. WNYC's John Campbell reports.
24: An executive order bans New York state agencies from investing in companies and institutions that boycott Israel. But Governor Hochul's administration says it doesn't apply to 12 countries that are banning trade with Israel's settlements in the West Bank. That's because the state agencies under the governor's control can't technically invest in foreign governments. Former Governor Andrew Cuomo first issued the order in 2016, and Hochul's kept it in effect. Her administration says all state agencies have complied with the ban. It currently applies to 11 different companies and institutions participating in the boycott, divestment, and sanctions movement against Israel.
13: New financial disclosure reports show that New Jersey Republican Representative Tom Kaine Jr. has continued to acquire stock in data center companies, even as local opposition to the industry has grown. WNYC's Mike Hayes has more.
1: Kaine's latest disclosure shows he obtained up to $30,000 worth of two companies' stock, MassTech and Linde, both of which build data centers. Earlier this year, he acquired at least $90,000 of three other companies involved in the AI tech boom. Kaine told WNYC he does not make individual stock buying and selling decisions for his portfolio. The two-term Republican is locked in a close race with Democrat Rebecca Bennett in New Jersey's one true swing district during this year's midterm elections.
13: New York City is expanding its curbside electric vehicle charging network and have selected a Brooklyn-based company for the job. The company, called It's Electric, says it will now add more than 600 EV charging points throughout the five boroughs. That is up from the current 88 EV charging points. Right now, 69 degrees. We're dropping down to a low of 60 tonight. It's 6:06.
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0: This is All Things Considered from NPR News. I'm Juana Summers.
4: And I'm Scott Detrow. They call it, quote, the pro-human assembly. A gathering held today in Washington where politicians, celebrities, and religious leaders discussed what to do about artificial intelligence. The meeting comes amid renewed warnings that AI could cause great harm or even destroy humanity. Joining me to help unpack the fears, both existential and otherwise, is NPR's Jeff Brumfiel. Hey, Jeff.
5: Hi, Scott.
4: So today saw two very unlikely figures in the same room, Vermont Senator Bernie Sanders, an independent, and pro-Trump firebrand Steve Bannon. I guess they are both humans. They have that in common. What do they have to say about AI?
5: Yeah, Bannon and Sanders both talked about the possibility of AI going rogue. My colleague Kuo Jingnan was there, and she captured what Sanders had to say.
6: If AI surpasses human intelligence, as many scientists believe could happen, this technology will escape human control with potentially catastrophic consequences.
5: Bannon, for his part, spoke about the arrogance of the people building these systems.
4: Let's rewind a little bit. Over the weekend, the leaders of the big AI companies agreed that development needs to be slowed down. These companies are locked in a tight race right now. There are hundreds of billions of dollars of investment on the line, and it makes it sound like they are really worried. Explain what exactly got them spooked.
5: Yeah, you know, I think a lot of this started earlier in the summer when another AI company called Hugging Face got hacked. And that hack actually came from the OpenAI, the makers of ChatGPT. They were training a bunch of AI agents. These agents were given a test. And as they tried to figure out how to do it, they decided to attempt to steal the answer key from Hugging Face. A group of more than 1,000 agents organized themselves. They even kind of elected a leader called Phase One. Malo Bergen is CEO of a company called the Machine Intelligence Research Institute. He said it was clear the AI was very comfortable with trying to cheat.
25: You see that the agents clearly understood that they were, you know, trying to accomplish or solve the evaluations that they were in a way that wasn't intended, but they just did not seem to care.
5: And this echoes a much bigger risk people have talked about for years with AI. Sometimes it's called the paperclip problem. You know, you imagine an AI who's given a simple task, make paperclips, and everything starts out fine. They build a little factory and they start doing it, but they keep thinking about how to make more paperclips. Then it starts mining iron ore, maybe in huge quantities, destroying the environment or diverting resources from other areas. Eventually, maybe some humans figure out what this AI is doing and try to shut it down, and it decides to get rid of the humans in the name of covering the earth in paperclips. I mean, obviously, Scott, that sounds kind of silly. But these hacks do have some similarities. The AIs kind of maniacally pursued their goal of getting the answer key. They appeared to be aware humans didn't want them hacking into another system, but they went ahead and did it anyway. As Bourgon pointed out to me, hacking a billion-dollar company is a crime when humans do it, and the AIs just didn't care.
4: Right. So I very much understand why that has people scared. what other factors are going on right now?
5: The other big one is just how fast things are moving. Over the weekend, Dario Amodei, the head of Anthropic, talked about the speed with which AI systems are evolving, and in particular, the fact that AI is now helping to train better AI. That's sometimes called recursive self-improvement. If you fully automate it, some people believe you could end up very quickly developing a super intelligent AI. And, you know, see previous worry, it doesn't really care whether it hurts humans to achieve its goals. And Bergon points out there's already an example of this on planet Earth, and it's actually us. We are super intelligent beings, and that hasn't always been good for other life forms.
25: There are a lot of the species that are extinct due to our behavior, not because we were, you know, trying to cause their extinction, not because we thought they were evil and we were trying to take them out, but because we had things that we wanted to do in the world and they were in the way.
4: Okay. So this is the prevalent, loudest concern right now. At the same time, though, Jeff, there are people out there who do not think an apocalypse is inevitable. What is the counter argument to all of this doomerism?
5: Yeah, I mean, I think the counter argument is this is more of an engineering problem than an existential risk. Yesterday, Jensen Huang, the CEO of NVIDIA, which makes all the chips for all this AI stuff, he was on a podcast called All In, and he said he could see why the AI companies are freaking out.
2: They're building their company, they're building their culture, they're building the technology, they're building engineering, they're building products all at the same time. And so I can understand it's a little bit hair on fire.
5: But he said he really thought these hacks were fixable problems, so these companies could contain their AI and keep it from causing trouble.
2: I would bet you money that in every single one of those cases is within their control in the future to prevent it.
5: You know, for now, this AI remains mainly in the computers, and Huang feels like, you know, we have lots of new technology. In the past, we've been able to control it. It can be scary. It can be unpredictable, but it's just tech. We got this.
4: Let's bring this back to the event we first started talking about. You've got Steve Bannon on the far right and Bernie Sanders on the far left, and they are both saying we need regulation. And yet regulation seems unlikely. Where are we with that?
5: Yeah, I mean, regulation is such a tough problem. Part of it is that engineers don't really understand how AI works or even exactly how the training yields the results it does. So it's kind of hard to know where you regulate. Still, everyone seems to agree some sorts of rules and oversight need to be established and quickly. I mean, even if you don't think that there's this existential risk, AI is being used to create deepfake images for harassment and scams. People are having unhealthy relationships with chatbots. It's getting very good at hacking. And, it, you know, people can direct it to hack. It doesn't always need to do it on its own. So there's plenty to worry about and plenty to think about putting constraints on. One model that I've heard sort of talked about that I think is interesting is think about like the airlines, right? We have federal regulators all over the world regulating the airlines, but we also have industry-led organizations trying to make sure airplanes are safe because in the end, you know, if airlines or AI aren't safe, no one's going to want to use them.
4: That is NPR's Jeff Brumfield. Thanks so much.
5: Thank you.
0: A region of coastal marshes and small towns in Louisiana will now be home to what Elon Musk says will be a $100 billion SpaceX launch base. Republican Governor Jeff Landry and state lawmakers waived regulations, helping to get the project there. And as Drew Hawkins of the Gulf States Newsroom reports, residents nearby say they were kept in the dark about what it will mean for them.
7: Little downtown Abbeville, Louisiana, is blocked off for an invitation-only event. The biggest spaceport in the world is about to be announced. The announcement comes with an action movie-style video showing Elon Musk, SpaceX's owner, landing in a helicopter near Pecan Island on Louisiana's coastline. He's greeted by Louisiana Governor Jeff Landry, surrounded by wetlands.
8: What do you think?
9: Great. Yeah, seems perfect.
7: SpaceX says the $100 billion spaceport it's building will launch thousands of rockets a year, adding to launch sites in Texas and Florida. It's part of the company's plans for expanding its satellite internet business and data centers in space. The state promises 3,000 new jobs in Louisiana over the next decade.
9: I think Starbase is cool.
8: Yeah, I love it.
9: Starbase, Louisiana.
11: All right, yeah. Heard it here first.
8: Yeah, we can't wait to serve y'all the first pot of gumbo.
7: After the video, Landry takes the stage in Abbeville. He thanks state lawmakers, many who signed non-disclosure agreements, or NDAs, related to Project Osprey. That's the code name for the SpaceX project. The legislature passed new laws that exempt aerospace facilities from property taxes, like other industries in the state, and adding protection for aerospace from liability and nuisance claims related to noise and sonic booms. The NDAs prevented public officials from discussing the project. They've become common for deals under Landry, something I asked him about when he came off stage and talked to reporters.
10: Why not do these projects transparently? Why all the NDAs?
11: Well, again, you think I want Texas to steal my thunder? You think I want other states to know what we're working on?
7: About 30 miles away is Pecan Island. Gabe Giffen, known as Gator Gabe in his outdoor education classes, takes me on a boat through the marshes where the spaceport will be. Nesting shorebirds, alligators, we even see some deer in the marsh grass. Giffen says the SpaceX project had been nothing but rumors for months. Then, a few weeks ago, white X's appeared on the roads, markers for helicopters surveying the land from the air.
12: Whether you talk about the federal administration or on the state level, or the NDAs, whatever it is, the elected leaders aren't telling the people what's coming down to them.
7: The company plans for the site to launch Starship, the largest rocket ever made, maybe 30 times a day here. Giffen worries about how that will impact local wildlife. This area is on the Mississippi Flyway. It's basically a highway for migratory birds heading south for the winter.
12: And then where we're at, this is the last ledge they leap off of, if you will. They're going to feed up, power up on those beaches, and fly to Central or South America next.
7: SpaceX officials said at the announcement that the rockets will scare off the birds at first, but they'll come back. Something locals doubt.
14: Why would the birds come back? They're smarter than us in some ways.
7: Brooke Broussard is a bartender from Pecan Island who watched the SpaceX announcement on a live stream. She gets choked up when I asked about what Pecan Island means to her.
14: This is my source in a lot of ways. You know, literally my life source, where I came from, where I was conceived. And I find a lot of strength here. And I find a lot of strength in my family history here.
7: She's worried SpaceX rockets and their impact will end a way of life here. People who hunt, fish, and build their culture around the outdoors.
14: And I don't want the story to just be Elon Musk came and conquered. You know, I want the other stories to be told.
7: SpaceX officials say construction is set to begin by the end of next year, and the first launch is planned for 2029. For NPR News, I'm Drew Hawkins in Pecan Island, Louisiana.

0: It's All Things Considered here on WNYC. I'm David First. A judge says the Kennedy Center's board may not put Trump's name back up on the building, saying that would need congressional approval. We'll have the latest up next.
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2: In 2023, Marlena Arjo adopted a one-eyed kitten with an appetite for destruction.
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0: And let's take a quick look at the weather.
4: Snow.
0: Whoa, down. Nothing like that in the forecast just yet. 69 degrees right now, clear skies tonight with a low around 60. But talking about snow, any New Yorker looking to make some extra cash this winter can now shovel snow for as much as $45 an hour. Zoran Mamdani says the city's emergency snow shoveling program will be back this winter, and the mayor says there is a raise as well. Those who register for the program can now make $30 an hour, with that rate increasing to $45 an hour after working 40 hours in a week. And anyone who registers before November 30th is also eligible for a four-hour paid orientation. The first registration event will take place this Saturday at Taft High School in the Bronx.

0: Wow. Seems impossible right now, but yes, it probably is on the way. This is WNYC, 69 degrees right now in New York City.
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2: 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I'm Scott Detrow.
3: And I'm Juana Summers. It has been a big day in Kennedy Center news. The board today voted to close the historic Arts Center, citing safety concerns. And just minutes before that meeting started, a federal judge ruled for a second time that the board of directors cannot put President Trump's name on the building without the approval of Congress. NPR cultural correspondent Anastasia Tsioulkas is with us now. Hey there.
4: Hey there.
3: Feeling a little bit like Groundhog Day. You and I were just talking yesterday about the board's arguments in favor of closing. Tell us what's behind the decision.
4: So the board has been arguing that the Kennedy Center is in dire straits, both financially and structurally. The center's administration has also been saying the main building is structurally unsafe and that the institution's money situation is so poor that it will not be able to meet payroll or pay maintenance contracts within weeks. I think, Juana, it's really helpful to remember that most of the current Kennedy Center board members are Trump allies who were picked by the president, who, of course, now also serves as its chairman. And those members include folks like former Attorney General Pam Bondi, Fox host Laura Ingraham, and Dana Kraft, the wife of New England Patriots owner Robert Kraft. These are people very close to Trump.
3: And to make sure I have the timing right, this came right after the judge's ruling?
4: Right on the heels. Judge Christopher Cooper essentially repeated a previous ruling of his. He made that back when the board tried to rename the arts institution as the Trump Kennedy Center. And in today's ruling, Cooper wrote, quote, simply put, defendants cannot install memorials for President Trump or anyone or anything else at the Kennedy Center without Congress's blessing. He also decided the board cannot rename the physical grounds of the Art Center. They wanted to call it the President Donald J. Trump Plaza.
3: So is there anything here still left to decide? And what do we know about the timeline?
4: So President Trump announced today and the board repeated this post he made on Truth Social, saying that the center will close immediately. Kennedy Center officials have not replied to our other questions, however. But as it stands, there were very few events on the calendar. Most of the staff were already either fired or had left. The board has been signposting their desire to close for months now. So the Kennedy Center was down to a skeletal version of itself already. Now, a small, fairly recently opened extension called the Reach will remain open, but that's pretty minimal. Because, you know, ticket sales had plummeted. Many prominent artists had already canceled their planned appearances. They said the center had become just too politicized under Trump. Mm-hmm. And in his decision, Judge Cooper did leave one element up in the air, whether or not the board can name the planned $100 million fundraising campaign that they plan to launch. They want to call that the Trump Kennedy Center Fund. And he said they can't include any such plaque or signage because, as he wrote, quote, the fund has raised nothing yet.
3: And just quickly, I mean, for decades, the Kennedy Center has been a center of cultural life here in Washington, D.C. Will that just all grind to a halt?
4: Well, for decades, it's been this marquee space for soloists, orchestras, theater, dance companies, you name it. They had free programs 365 days a year, and that's come to a close for now.
3: NPR's Anastasia Tsioulkas, thanks much.
4: Thanks for having me.
5: In southern Lebanon, Israel has been seizing territory since a ceasefire with Iran-backed Hezbollah 5 months ago. It now occupies almost 6% of the country, leveling villages and displacing more than 300,000 people. NPR's Jane Arraf and Jawad Rizkala recently joined UN peacekeepers for a rare look at Israeli-controlled territory.
6: We're with a Finnish quick reaction force of UN peacekeepers. They're checking for roadside bombs to find safe roads they can use in what is now Israeli-occupied territory. The armored vehicles drive slowly on the twisting, damaged path. We're standing up in the turret of one of them. Past the Lebanese checkpoint, the first thing we notice is what is gone.
7: Israel has destroyed a lot of the villages along the border. It says to maintain its own security, but it's meant that entire villages have been leveled, that the infrastructure has been destroyed. On this road we're traveling on, we can see destroyed homes, even dead trees. The road itself has been heavily damaged by military traffic. It's still a part of Lebanon, but it would be unrecognizable to a lot of Lebanese.
6: This is land where Jesus is believed to have walked. We reach the now destroyed village of Shammah, where a shrine was dedicated to Saint Peter, revered by Muslims and Christians. We can't see it from here, but the Lebanese government says it has been leveled.
8: You know, it's right up the road.
7: We're passing a three-story house that looks like a collapsed wedding cake. The curved edges of the roof looks like they've melted, but they've been hit by the impact of the airstrike and they're falling down the sides. Almost everything in this town looks destroyed. Not just destroyed, some of it is burned and black.

0: things.
1: There were people here, more people. As you can see, it's now sort of a ghost town. The single soul left in here.
2: That's Staff Sergeant Ville Junilainen.
1: Some of these you can clearly see that they were demolished by a bulldozer or explosives since they were all pushed together.
2: We see new Israeli flags flying and Hebrew road signs. The only Israeli soldiers we see are inside vehicles. This peacekeeping force, the UN Interim Force for Lebanon, or UNIFIL, has been here for 48 years, originally to verify the withdrawal of an earlier Israeli occupation. Due to U.S. and Israeli pressure, UNIFIL's mission will end this year. Lieutenant Vili Ruvtanen explains what they're doing here.
3: Well, everything we see in the patrols, and if we see like explosives, destructions, artillery fire, everything like that, we are documenting and monitoring it towards the UNIFIL HQ and to the LAF.
2: The LAF are the Lebanese Armed Forces. They're supposed to enter areas Hezbollah has vacated, but beyond Israel's line of control, there's still Israeli attacks. We pause as smoke rises near a village less than a mile away.
4: There is a drone right on top of the Al-Manzouri. You can see it in the right.
5: There has been an explosion in the area. Yeah, where the drone is.
4: There is a smoke rising from there.
5: Now we are photographing the drone and then the surrounding area for a report.
6: So, two drones right side of the road. In vicinity of Al-Manzouri, and we took pictures of them and we are ready to go.
7: Vampire, copy that.
2: It's not clear even later what the drone hit. Israel says its troops will remain indefinitely here in what it calls a buffer zone, which means they will likely be here after UN peacekeepers are gone. Jane Araf, NPR News, in Israeli-occupied southern Lebanon.

0: Coming up next on Marketplace here on WNYC, a look at wildlife crossing roads and subsequent collisions. We hear about making a significant investment and building a solution to solve the problem.
1: The cost of doing nothing was going to exceed the cost of constructing the project in less than 15 years.
0: That story coming up next on Marketplace here on WNYC. 69 degrees now, dropping down to 60 overnight with mostly clear skies. And it will be mostly sunny tomorrow with a high near 80.
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5: In Los Angeles, I'm Kai Rizdal. It is Tuesday.

0: Hey, today, the 15th day of September, good as it always is to have you along, everybody. You know, one of the realities of the Kevin Warsh-led Federal Reserve is that we kind of don't really know what the central bank is going to do when it wraps up its two-day meeting tomorrow. Lack of forward guidance at all. But just because we don't know doesn't mean Wall Street doesn't have an expectation, a 90-plus percent expectation, that Warsh et al. Will raise their benchmark interest rate by a quarter of a percentage point. So money will get more expensive. That, of course, will trickle out through the economy, and in that way that capitalism works, is going to make its way back to Wall Street. Marketplace's Mitchell Hartman gets us going.
1: So what could happen the day after, or even the afternoon after, the Fed hikes its benchmark interest rate?
2: We probably shouldn't expect a large and immediate impact of a rate hike on stocks since it's already priced in.
1: Bill Merz at U.S. Bank Asset Management says capital markets have been anticipating higher rates for a while, and once the Fed starts, it's not usually one and done.
2: There's a limit to what a single rate hike can do. Markets are already pricing in 3 to 4 rate hikes by next summer.
1: It's an open question how much rate hikes might drag on business investment and consumer spending, which are key drivers of corporate profits and stock prices. But up till now, they've held up strongly.
2: S&P 500 earnings, they're expected to grow about 31% this year and about 14% next year.
1: Jan Groen, chief economist at Societe Generale, has an altogether less sanguine view of what's coming.
3: I mean, it's definitely not priced into stocks. So we'll see what's going to happen tomorrow.
1: Groen says with a new Fed chair who hasn't established his credibility yet and shuns forward guidance about interest rates,
3: the market is just not really believing the Fed that they really have the willingness to go all the way.
1: He thinks investors will eventually get the message, with stock prices taking a hit later this year when he predicts inflation will still be high, inducing the Fed to hike rates again. Equity analyst Jeffrey Roach at LPL Financial has looked at the last 30 years of Fed rate hiking. What he's found mirrors something a former Fed chair once said.
4: About taking away the punch bowl.
1: The punch in the bowl is low interest rates, the lubricating beverage that brings investors to the stock buying party. When rates go up,
4: you get the punch bowl taken away, you complain for a little bit, then after a while you just move on.
1: Historically, stocks tend to fall for a few months, but 12 months after that, they're back in the black as companies and consumers adjust to higher rates. I'm Mitchell Hartman for Marketplace.
0: Well, speaking of which, Wall Street today, stocks down, bonds up, yields that is, oil up as well. Details, numbers, when we get there.

0: Most of the time when we talk about the American labor force, we talk about it in the aggregate, the overall unemployment rate, the total number of new jobs created. You get it, right? The U.S. workforce, though, is not a monolith. 170-ish million people in different categories and different places with vastly different occupations. And it turns out that half of that labor force right now, the half or so without college degrees, is having a very different year than the other half. Gad Levinon wrote about it the other day. He's the chief economist at the Burning Glass Institute. Welcome to the program.
1: Thanks for having me.
0: You have written, and we have all heard, and we've reported on this program, that it's been a tough year for recent college graduates. Tell me, though, about this other half of which you write.
1: Yeah, the other half, which is mostly people without a bachelor degree, are actually having a pretty good year. Their unemployment rate is unusually low compared to their history. So that's a very good development for them.
0: It is indeed. Why is it happening?
1: I think there are several reasons. One is that over time, fewer and fewer people at that age group do not have a bachelor degree.
0: Right.
1: Yet the number of jobs that meets that education group is continuing to grow. Huh. So we have a kind of a shortage in blue-collar and manual services workers. There is also the fact that so far AI is much less right. impactful for jobs that don't require a bachelor degree than for more professional and management-related jobs. And finally, the change in the immigration policy is removed a lot of undocumented immigrants, and they mostly compete with the people who do not have a bachelor degree. So now it's easier for the remaining population to find a job.
0: Right. For those at the lower end of the employment spectrum, they are getting more jobs. There are more jobs for them to have. What's the pay in those jobs? Are wages doing them any good?
1: Yeah, in recent years, their wages have been growing faster than young workers with a bachelor degree. So the kind of the bachelor degree premium in terms of wages is shrinking.
0: Let's talk real wages here for a second, though, adjusting for inflation. Is that still true that the bottom end is doing all right?
1: Yeah. During especially the period of the strong labor shortage that we had in 2021-22, then the increase in pay for manual services and blue-collar jobs was much, much higher than for college grads.
0: Just to be clear here, it's not like it's bad out there for recent college graduates, right? I mean, they're still getting jobs at some decent rate.
1: Yeah, the large majority of them are finding jobs. But compared to history and given that we are now in an actually pretty strong economy and profitability of companies is very high. So given all that, you'd expect their unemployment rate to be lower than it is now. And just imagine what will happen if the macro conditions change and we start seeing layoffs and companies worried about profitability. I think that will get worse quickly.
0: All right, so roll it in all together for me. Macroeconomic conditions, things like interest rates and unemployment rate and the overall labor market. Does this trend for the folks on the lower end of that spectrum, does the trend hold, do you think?
1: I think for the near future, yes. But one thing that I think is under-discussed is that while now the AI is mostly impacting office-related jobs, I think the day when it will also impact the manual types of jobs is not that far and getting closer rapidly. So I think I wouldn't let the current condition change people's decision of whether to go to college, because I think in 10, 20 years, we will see even more automation of manual labor jobs than for professional jobs.
0: Yeah. Gad Levinon, chief economist at the Burning Glass Institute. Gad, thanks very much for your time. I appreciate it.
1: Thank you. Enjoyed it.

0: Hey, you know what we haven't talked about in a while? I mean, a lot of things, I guess, but I'm thinking specifically here about supply chains. And we haven't talked about them mostly because they're working pretty well. Business is booming at U.S. ports because we've been importing a whole lot of stuff. The Port of Long Beach here in Southern California just logged its busiest August ever and its fifth busiest month ever. The Port of Los Angeles, right next door, it's one big complex, just had its biggest summer on record. And the nation as a whole has marked its third highest month for container imports. That's mostly commercial stuff, like the stuff you buy from Amazon. All those records, by the way, despite trade wars and actual wars and inflation. Marketplace's Kelly Wells explains what's going on there.
1: There are two big reasons why imports are especially high this year. Lisa Elram, who teaches supply chain management at Miami University in Ohio, says for one thing, the economy is still pretty strong.
2: I wouldn't anticipate that consumers would still be buying things like they have been, but apparently they are.
1: And for another, the economy is really uncertain, partly because the war in the Mideast keeps dragging on and dragging oil prices up. So importers?
2: They want to lock in to the rates now for anything that they think they might be needing in the future.
1: Importers are uncertain partly because of ever-changing tariffs.
3: The uncertainty caused companies to start hedging, to start inventory front-loading.
1: Joseph Sarkis teaches supply chain management at Worcester Polytechnic Institute. He says the tariffs are not doing what the Trump administration wants them to do.
3: These tariffs are not stopping organizations, companies from purchasing from international sourcing.
1: And those importers don't really have any alternatives. Rob Hanfield, who teaches supply chain management at North Carolina State University, says building domestic capacity could take a decade.
4: Transitioning to a domestic manufacturing base isn't easy because we just don't have that capacity.
1: In part, it's been a good summer for imports because that time of year is usually good for them.
4: August is traditionally a big month for imports.
1: Because that's right when companies are setting up their inventories for holiday shopping. I'm Kaylee Wells for Marketplace.

0: Every year on the highways and byways of this country, millions of cars and trucks run into wildlife. That's a problem. Yes, obviously for the animals. Also, though, for human safety and economic well-being. Those collisions cost drivers and their insurers billions of dollars a year in repairs. The thing is, there are actually ways to keep drivers safe and wildlife off roads. But a federal program that helps provide safe passage for deer and bears and elk and all the other critters out there runs out of money this year. Marketplace's Caitlin Tan takes us to Western Wyoming.
1: U.S. Highway 191 connects the town of Pinedale, Wyoming, to Jackson Hole, Yellowstone, Grand Teton National Park. Tourists, daily commuters, and livestock trucks drive it. And there used to be this one dangerous stretch.
2: It was an absolute gauntlet, and it was terrifying to drive, especially after dark.
1: I'm standing on a hill above that stretch with Jill Randall. She's with Wyoming Game and Fish.
2: You know, a half a dozen pronghorn would get hit by a semi or something like that, and it would just be a bloodbath right down the highway.
1: You see, the road slices through a sagebrush ecosystem that's hundreds of miles long and is home to 40,000 pronghorn, which some people just call antelope. They travel through the area Randall and I are standing to get to their summer and winter ranges.
2: Pronghorn have been using this area to cross for over 7,000 years.
1: So even with a highway and traffic, they still tried to dart across. But that bloodbath gauntlet stopped about 12 years ago when a wildlife crossing was built.
2: So this is kind of a bridge that goes over the highway.
1: Randall walks with me over the grassy path lined with tall dirt berms. It's 150 feet wide.
3: Wow, so when you're really out here, it is wide.
2: Yeah, it feels a lot more connected to kind of the rangeland. You don't feel like you're standing on top of the highway right here.
1: It's one of two crossings in the area. Tall fencing lines the highway to funnel pronghorn to the bridges, and it was almost immediately effective.
2: For pronghorn, we've had about 100% reduction in mortality.
1: Other animals use this grassy freeway, like mule deer and sage grouse. They don't have to pay a toll, the people do. The project cost $11 million. Kind of a bargain, says Randall.
2: The cost of doing nothing was going to exceed the cost of constructing the project in less than 15 years.
1: Pew Research estimates about 200 people die each year from wildlife collisions. Thousands more are injured. And car repairs cost drivers at least $8 billion a year.
4: I've hit a deer before. It's absolutely terrifying.
1: Rebecca Boslow-King is with the Center for Large Landscape Conservation, and she was driving at night in Montana.
4: I mean, we just absolutely smashed a deer in the front of the car. Unfortunately, we were okay.
1: But the car wasn't. It all likely could have been avoided if there was a wildlife crossing structure.
4: They prevent collisions. They support public safety. They save money.
1: Congress set aside $350 million 5 years ago. Dozens of projects got money, like a panther and alligator crossing in Florida. In Nevada, 61 underpasses for the Mojave Desert tortoise.
4: The demand when those grants have opened has been like 5 to 1 in terms of available funding.
1: But the money is drying up.
5: There's so much work to do. It is overwhelming.
1: Marcel Hauser is with the Western Transportation Institute. He says some communities have gotten creative.
5: Increasing county taxes.
1: And in Montana, $20 from each wildlife license plate goes toward crossings. But when you're looking at a $10 million plus project, Hauser says you're going to need federal help.
5: Mostly because our roads are similarly funded. So the problems are associated with having roads and traffic.
1: It's an infrastructure problem. And there is another 5 years of funding earmarked in a bill that's sitting in Congress. I'm Caitlin Tan for Marketplace.

0: coming up.
1: That would mean the city would have something worth $10 million on public land.
0: I mean, okay. First, though, let's do the numbers. Dow Industrial's down 328 today. That's 0.6 is the percent equivalent, 52,093. The NASDAQ down 204 points, about 0.8%, 25,981. S&P 500 slid 34 points, 0.4%, ended things at 75.85. Here's another number for you, 70%, 7-0. That's how much the national average for a gallon of diesel fuel has increased from 1 year ago, so says AAA. Currently at a record high of $6.26 per. Price of global oil benchmark Brent crude rose 2.8% on the day, $108 a barrel. West Texas Intermediate, hello, Cushing, Oklahoma, up nearly 4.5%, $105 for every single barrel of that. Kelly was talking about record cargo traffic at U.S. ports. Shipping and logistics company Matson picked up 0.8%. Star Bulk Carriers added 1.2%. Bonds down, yield on the 10-year T-note up to 5%. Actually, the close was 4.9999. 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
5: 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All Things Considered continues at 7 o'clock. 68 degrees now. We'll drop down to a low of 60 overnight, and then tomorrow it's going to be mostly sunny, a high near 80.
0: This is Marketplace. I'm Kai Rizdahl. All right, here's a question. What do you do if you're a 161-year-old kids clothing company and you're trying to keep up in a retail economy that is changing almost every time you turn around? You rebrand is what you do. Carter's, perhaps better known to parents as purveyors of Oshkosh, Bagosh, and Skip Hop, is out with a new logo and a new marketing campaign as it tries to catch the attention of a new generation of parents who shop differently than their parents did in a slice of this economy that is dealing, as many others are, with changing demographics and sharper competition. Marketplace's Stephanie Hughes reports.
6: Carter's is the largest baby clothing company in the country. It has a bunch of known brands. So why the refresh?
7: The old logo was frankly pretty basic.
6: Tom Nikic is in equity research with Needham & Company. The old logo was block letters spelling out Carter's. The new one's in cursive. It has a little star where the apostrophe used to be. Nikic says it's more whimsical.
7: Kind of reflecting that, you know, children are, you know, the shining stars in our lives.
6: That fits with the new marketing campaign called Watch Them Glow. Nikic says the idea is to catch the attention of the modern parent, which there aren't as many of these days. Because there's one big issue facing the children's clothing industry. There are fewer children.
7: Essentially, since the great financial crisis, the number of births in the U.S. has declined almost every year.
6: More than 700,000 fewer kids were born last year than in 2007. And there's increased competition to sell tiny pants for those existing kids, with digitally native brands popping up, and only so much parents are willing to pay. Neil Saunders is managing director with Global Data.
8: There's a lot of price sensitivity. Parents don't always look for the absolute cheapest thing because they are focused on quality as well, but they are laser focused on value.
6: One of those value shoppers is Jessica Pokerell. She has a 10-year-old son and a 9-month-old daughter. She looks for deals more now than when her first child was born.
9: I'm more likely to buy things used, and then I want to resell it. Let's say she has something, you know, nice name brand resellable that she gets a stain on. I am working in the laundry room to get that out.
6: She's part of the resale market for kids' clothing, which has expanded. That's yet another challenge for companies selling those tiny new pants. I'm Stephanie Hughes for Marketplace.

0: All right, let's take a little bit of a turn here, shall we? From kids' clothes to the heart of American capitalism, or more accurately, to an icon thereof. In New York City, down in Lower Manhattan, there's a statue that has come to symbolize Wall Street that is visited by hundreds of thousands, if not millions, actually, of tourists every single year. The Charging Bull sits just north of Bowling Green. Ben Frachtenberg wrote about the history of it for the City Reporter.
1: My name is Ben Frachtenberg, and I'm the visuals editor at the City Reporter, local news site in New York. As a photographer, you know, I'm always keeping my eye open for interesting stories, especially in the summer. And I happened to be walking by the bull with a colleague of mine and noticed a long line of people, tourists, lining up behind the bull to take photos with its rear end. And they were waiting upwards of like 45 minutes. And I thought, well, this could be, you know, a funny sort of fun social media story to do in the summer. And then as I started reporting, the plot thickened, so to speak. This Italian artist named Arturo de Modica decided to make this giant 7-ton a golden statue of a bull that looks like it's about to charge at you, really to honor the vitality of the American people and the way that American people have, you know, rebounded from difficult times, you know, other stock market crashes, but including the one in 1987. And just before Christmas of 1989, he placed it in front of the stock exchange as a piece of guerrilla art. And the leaders of the stock exchange at that time, you know, were not too happy about it and paid to have it placed in storage in Queens. This gentleman, Arthur Piccolo, who works in Lower Manhattan, read the story in the New York Post about it, was inspired to get in touch with the artist. You know, this is the late 80s, so the only way to track down this artist was to look through the phone book, and convinced Arturo that it would be a good idea to have it moved to Bowling Green. So the artist paid to have it taken out of storage and placed in Bowling Green, and it's been there ever since. No, we don't know who owns the bull. You know, I spent nearly a month trying to figure it out, calling everybody I could, trying to get in touch with everybody I could, connected with Arturo, who sadly passed away, got in touch with lawyers that were involved with his estate. You know, he didn't have a will, so couldn't find it that way. You know, the city doesn't own it. It's sort of amazing to me that nobody in city government would know. You know, it was reported that Arturo had put it up for sale in the mid-2000s, and he was asking $5 million then. Let's say that was the value, and it's at least doubled in value in 20 years. That would mean the city would have something worth $10 million on public land and not know who's liable for it. I've definitely gone down the rabbit hole with this, not to mix metaphors, and I've become a little bit obsessed with it. You know, I'm still trying to figure it out. I've been making international phone calls to the gallery that purported to represent him when Arturo, the artist, passed away, and, you know, just trying to get people on the phone. Well, and the sort of funny, interesting thing about it, too, is that it's one of the most famous symbols of capitalism. At least in New York City, I'd say behind the stock exchange, it's the most famous symbol of our free market system. So the fact that nobody knows who actually owns it, I think there's definitely a bit of a poetic irony there.
0: Yeah, a little bit of irony, huh? Ben Frachtenberg of the City Reporter in New York City.

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1: This final note on the way out today, there was new data from the Census Bureau this morning on household finances. Median household income hit $87,000 last year, $87,460 to be precise. The fly in the ointment, if you will, is that that 2025 data is before President Trump's war with Iran. Also, women who worked full-time year-round last year earned about 84 cents for every dollar that men worked. That is up, although obviously not enough, from 81 cents a year earlier. Jordan Manges, Anil Maharaj, Janet Wynn, Olga Oxman, and Virginia K. Smith are the digital team. I'm Kai Rizdal. We will see you tomorrow, everybody.

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2: All Things Considered continues next here on WNYC. And still ahead tonight, with just 2 months to go before the midterms, President Donald Trump is waging a war on mail-in ballots. On tonight's On Point, what the administration's efforts to restrict mail-in voting could mean come Election Day. That's On Point coming up tonight at 8 o'clock. And later on Reveal, the owner of a terminally ill cat turns to the black market for a cure. That's Reveal tonight at 9. And checking our weather, 66 degrees at the moment. We're expecting the skies to stay mostly clear tonight with a low of 60 degrees overnight. Tomorrow, the comfortable late summer weather continues. It'll be mostly sunny with a high right around 80 degrees. 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
2: This hour, a conversation with Bill Gates, the former Microsoft CEO, about his criticisms of an AI-powered future world. It's Tuesday, September 15th. I'm David First, and this is All Things Considered from NPR and WNYC. Also this hour, the Trump administration is making it harder for many immigrants to get commercial driver's licenses.
4: Let's make sure our roads are safe because America deserves safe roads and well-qualified drivers.
2: Today, a federal appeals court heard arguments challenging this effort to crack down on immigrant truckers. And it's a new generation of young journalists. We launch a brand new season of WNYC's Radio Rookies. That's all coming up this hour. First, news headlines.
5: Live from NPR News in Washington, I'm Ryland Barton. FBI Director Kash Patel clashed with Democrats today over his firing of agents who participated in investigations of President Trump. During a Senate Judiciary Committee hearing, Patel also suggested that he was open to sending agents to polling places after he'd previously said he would not. New Jersey Democratic Senator Cory Booker called him an incompetent lackey.
6: He's like an 18-year-old kid who wants to join a fraternity that he could never be a member of, doing keg stands and chugging with friends. He's an embarrassment to the agency and wouldn't qualify even to be an FBI agent, sir.
5: President Trump has tried to assert more control over the midterm elections. Earlier this week, the Supreme Court ruled against Trump's order seeking to restrict mail-in voting. The Kennedy Center Board has voted to shut down the performing arts venue for renovations. This follows a federal court decision to once again block the board from putting President Trump's name back on the complex. NPR's Anastasia Tsiolkas has more.
7: In his decision, Judge Christopher Cooper ruled the board may not put Trump's name back on the building or rename the grounds as the President Donald J. Trump Plaza as its members had wanted. Cooper wrote, quote, simply put, defendants cannot install memorials for President Trump or anyone or anything else at the Kennedy Center without Congress's blessing. The board resolution bucks a federal court order and a statute Congress enacted. The board has now responded by voting to shut down the center, citing what it describes as structural hazards and a dire financial outlook. Anastasia Tsiolkas, NPR News.
5: The State Department says it is reprogramming $52 million in foreign military funding to focus more on the Western Hemisphere and less on Eastern Europe and the Middle East. NPR's Michelle Kelman reports it comes just after Secretary of State Marco Rubio's visit to South America.
8: The Foreign Military Financing Program provides grants and loans to countries to buy U.S. military equipment and training. The State Department says for the last decade, 80% of that went to the Middle East. But now the department has told Congress that it is redirecting $52 million meant for Slovakia, North Macedonia, Tunisia, and Iraq, and moving that to Panama, Peru, Ecuador, and Colombia. Secretary Rubio visited those last three countries just last week, promising to help them fight what he calls narco-terrorism. He also wants to ensure that they rely on U.S. defense capabilities and not give a foothold to China or other U.S. adversaries. Michelle Kelleman, NPR News. the State Department.
5: Pennsylvania officials are reporting a fourth measles-associated death. An 18-year-old died from a severe neurological complication of the virus. None of the four who have died were vaccinated. The U.S. is experiencing its worst measles year since 1991, with seven deaths in 2 years. Pennsylvania's outbreak includes nearly 700 illnesses across 38 counties. This is NPR.
2: And this is WNYC in New York. I'm David First, 66 degrees, 4 minutes after 7 o'clock. Energy rebate checks will be arriving soon for more than 8 million New Yorkers. WNYC's Jimmy Vielkind reports.
0: Governor Hochul says checks of between $100 and $200, depending on income, will start arriving next week. The billion-dollar program was approved in the state budget earlier this year. Critics say the money won't have much impact, and the state should have saved it for an emergency. They also question the timing of checks arriving as Hochul runs for re-election. The Democratic governor says a similar program last year showed her that people appreciate checks.
9: When you're trying to fill up a gas tank or buy some groceries, you know, this might help you have something left over at the end of the month. Every dollar counts, and I know that.
0: Officials say there's no application process. You just needed to file a tax return for 2024.
2: Mayor Mamdani has released his blueprint to continue the city's Vision Zero program over the next decade. WNYC's Stephen Nesson reports it's an update on a plan started under former Mayor de Blasio that aims to reduce traffic deaths.
10: Mamdani wants to create pedestrian-only districts. He wants to redesign 1,000 intersections a year to be safer through daylighting or removing parking on corners. The new plan calls for state lawmakers to pass a bill that imposes harsher penalties for reckless and impaired driving. Keeping with the mayor's affordability agenda, he also wants the city to create a mobile wallet for low-income New Yorkers so they can pay for public transportation, as well as city bike and e-scooters. The plan comes after the city saw a spree of hit-and-run deaths over the summer.
2: Officials are taking steps to address overcrowding in New York City's juvenile detention centers. The mayor's office says it will expand alternatives to detention to minimize the number of teens at the Crossroads and Horizon secure juvenile detention centers. Teens in the facilities are supposed to have their own rooms, but attorneys say some have been sleeping in classrooms and other common areas. The latest city data show an average of 374 teens are housed each day at the two facilities. They're only supposed to hold 259. This is WNYC.
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12: From NPR News, this is All Things Considered. I'm Juana Summers.
13: And I'm Scott Detrow. Depending on who you ask, AI could unlock the true power of humanity or threaten humanity itself. Lately, both messages are coming from the same people. The CEOs of AI companies are raising louder and louder warnings about the technology's potential dangers as they continue developing advanced AI. With so much in the hands of big tech CEOs, we figured it is a good moment to talk to someone who very much understands that point of view, Microsoft co-founder Bill Gates, who now chairs the Gates Foundation. I'll note here, the Gates Foundation is a financial supporter of NPR. Today, it announced over $1 billion to expand access to AI tools in order to tackle social inequities. While at the same time, Bill Gates himself is warning that AI could turn out to be, quote, the worst source of injustice ever. Bill Gates, welcome back to All Things Considered.
14: Thank you.
13: Since we've heard so many apocalyptic scenarios this week, I want to start with a concrete example from you of how you think AI tools could help lift people from poverty.
14: Well, the Gates Foundation, the majority of its work is helping low-income countries in health, agriculture, and education. So AI, for example, if you take a farmer, it can take your photos of your crops, you know, tell you what's going on with the disease. It can give you weather data that you never had before. It can tell you about your soil and what fertilizers you should use. And it'll understand the market prices and when you should store your crop and when you should sell it. And so it's been phenomenal to see that already hundreds of thousands of farmers in Asia and Africa are using the AI-based tools to make themselves way more productive than before.
13: Mm-hmm. You talk about those in your writing that you've recently published. You also raise really serious specific concerns. And some of the things that you are flagging are a little different than some of the things we've heard in recent days. You're not just talking about models going rogue, cyber attacks, things like that. You're talking about society-wide inequities. Can you walk us through some of these specific scenarios that you have become worried about?
14: Well, I think everybody's taxonomy of the concerns is pretty much the same. There's, you know, the biosecurity, cybersecurity. There's the job market and how AI, including future humanoid robots, will affect the job market. There's the psychosocial effects of kids or even adults having a dependence on the AI for their relationships. And finally, there's the issue of control. Will the AIs either be under control of bad people or out of human control in a way that's detrimental to all of humanity? And so, believe it or not, we have to address all of those challenges. That I call that minimizing the bad while we accelerate the very positive things. And so the billion-dollar announcement from the Gates Foundation, where we're going to make sure African languages are very highly accurate, which they're not yet today, that's about accelerating the good uses of AI into health, agriculture, and education.
13: Given that, what was your response when President Trump said earlier this week that he did not see a role for the federal government regulating it? And he said the only control are guardrails, and this is a quote, that AI needs is a strong and smart, high IQ president.
14: I wish it was that simple. This is a technology that was not developed really with government R&D. And so unlike rockets and nuclear weapons, where the government has tons of people who understand how quickly it's moving, here, the federal government, as big and as smart as it is really playing catch up. And so they have to deepen their expertise in biosecurity and cybersecurity. My memo was a rallying cry that people in universities, people in nonprofits, and the government get more engaged in how we accelerate the good and minimize the bad. So I think as the U.S. government deepens its expertise, the message to the president will be these are in fact very, very serious problems that should not be taken lightly.
13: And in the meantime, the main focus is on whether the AI giants self-regulate. And that's something I was interested to hear your take on, because I think you probably understand the Sam Altmans and the Dario Amodeos more than anybody else in the world. If an outsider had warned you to slow down when you were building Microsoft in the 80s and 90s, would you have listened?
14: Well, fortunately, you know, nobody ever said that Microsoft Word, you know, was a problem because somebody could type something rude or a ransom note, you know. Yes, it is very surprising that in my comments on AI, I am saying this is a case where going full speed ahead is not the complete answer. My whole life, I've always said, you know, more PCs, more internet. You know, I believe innovation can solve almost every problem. But this is such a dual-sided technology that here, some degree of slowing down may be important. And I think the industry is not the issue here. The issue is getting all of the rest of society who really controls these trade-offs to get them up to speed. And so that without reducing the good stuff significantly, we can make sure to minimize those five all significant areas of potential harm.
13: I did want to ask, as we talk about these potential solutions, I did felt like I need to ask you about your association in the past with Jeffrey Epstein, because the Gates Foundation has been such a major player on policy. I'm wondering if you are concerned, if you feel like its ability to impact these future conversations, to be in the room to make decisions, was harmed in any way by this association.
14: Well, certainly I'm very regretful that I spent time with Epstein. I really appreciated the opportunity to go in front of the Congress and go through, you know, meeting by meeting during that 3-year period that ended in 2014, what my interactions with him were. You know, I made it clear what I did do. I did spend time with him, which was a mistake. You know, I never had a social relationship, went to an island, made any payments. So, people should look at that. There are many reasons, you know, I am a billionaire who's benefited from technology, you know, so hopefully I'm just one voice of many. But I tried in my memo to say, yeah, you can say that I'm not the perfect messenger, although I'm not sure who is.
13: And on AI, whether it's preventing the worst or putting the guardrails in place or making sure it's distributed in a broader way, how much time do you think we have to get these changes in place before it's too late?
14: I think the sooner we say that models need to not be usable by bioterrorists, the better. The threshold of being capable of aiding bio attacks and cyber attacks, that is being crossed right now. And I know that the models that will come out later this year are far more powerful. And so there really isn't time to spare.
13: That was Bill Gates, philanthropist and entrepreneur. Thank you so much for talking to us.
14: Thank you.
15: The Trump administration's crackdown on immigrant truckers hit a possible speed bump today. An appeals court panel in Washington, D.C. heard arguments about a regulation that blocks many legal immigrants from getting commercial driver's licenses. Critics say it's really about forcing immigrant drivers off the road. NPR's Joel Rose reports.
16: For a year, the Trump administration has targeted immigrant truckers in the name of safety after deadly crashes involving foreign-born drivers in Florida and California. Here's Transportation Secretary Sean Duffy last month.
17: If you're here illegally and you can't speak the language and you're not well-trained, you don't deserve to be in a big rig driving on American roads, endangering American citizens.
16: To be clear, states are already blocked from giving commercial driver's licenses to anyone in the U.S. illegally. But this crackdown is catching legal immigrants, too. The regulation that's being challenged in court today would deny commercial driver's licenses to many immigrants with temporary legal status and valid work permits, including asylum seekers as well as DACA recipients. By the DOT's own estimate, nearly 200,000 immigrants could lose their licenses and, critics say, their livelihoods.
18: This could be devastating.
16: Mansimran Singh Kallon owns a small trucking company in Virginia. He was one of several dozen supporters who gathered near the courthouse on Pennsylvania Avenue today to show their solidarity with immigrant truckers. Kallon questions the Trump administration's intentions.
18: They are 100% scapegoating. The goal wasn't safety. The ramifications are not safety. Safety is not the topic here. The topic is scapegoating, boogeymanning.
16: This is the DOT's second attempt to stop many legal immigrants from getting commercial driver's licenses. The first was blocked in court. The new rule faced skepticism today when a 3-judge panel from the D.C. Circuit Court of Appeals heard the case. They had tough questions for Justice Department lawyer Simon Jerome.
19: The problem, I think, Your Honor, is that it's unreasonable to expect a state agency to interpret that. I think it's important.
20: Why? You're expecting employers to interpret it. Are state agencies not as smart as employers?
19: I don't think that's right, Your Honor. So the rule...
16: The DOT argues the new rule is needed because state DMVs can't evaluate the driving records of immigrants who have not been thoroughly vetted. But the administration's critics disagree. They say there is no evidence that foreign-born drivers are less safe than U.S. citizens, and they're urging the court to block this rule, just like the administration's first attempt. Joel Rose, NPR News, Washington.

0: It's All Things Considered here on WNYC. I'm David First. As many as 50,000 Israelis are leaving the country a year, a study shows, tired of war and hardline politicians. We'll hear more coming up next.
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0: Coming up tomorrow morning, New York City's public schools are facing a major decline in enrollment. The net effect, a number of smaller student bodies. Tomorrow on Morning Edition, hear details on what education leaders plan to do about the growing number of tiny schools. That's Morning Edition, tomorrow morning starting at 5 on WNYC.

66 degrees right now in New York City, dropping down to 60 overnight, skies remaining mostly clear. Very comfortable weather continues tomorrow. It's going to be mostly sunny with a high right around 80 degrees. A little warmer on Thursday, mostly sunny with a high of 82. 20 minutes now after 7 o'clock. It's WNYC.

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1: 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I'm Juana Summers.
2: And I'm Scott Detrow. Over the last 3 years, a record number of Israelis have been leaving their country as the wars multiply and Israeli politics shift right. Next month's elections, which will determine whether Prime Minister Benjamin Netanyahu stays in power, could also decide whether those who left return or the exodus continues. NPR's Eleanor Beardsley reports.
3: My name is Haggai Agmon-Sneer. I was born in Israel. My mother also was born in Palestine because it was before 48. My father came from Lithuania just before the Holocaust. He and another two of the family are the only one who survived.
4: But at the age of 65, this former brain researcher who worked to encourage dialogue between Jewish and Arab communities in Jerusalem has left his country for good. He speaks to me from his new home in Italy.
3: We learn Italian, di nuovo. For us, it's totally new. Beautiful language.
4: Agmon-Sneer says he was always an optimist, but things deteriorated in recent years. Even before the war with Hamas, he says Israel was shifting right, with what he calls neo-fascist religious parties being elected to parliament. In 2022, Prime Minister Benjamin Netanyahu tried to undermine the independence of the Israeli judiciary, a move that drew massive protests. Then, in October 2023, came the Hamas attack. Agmon-Sneer says Israel was justified in responding, but he feared it would go too far.
3: Unfortunately, this is exactly what happened. The response, it had so much part of revenge into it, documented revenge by all people, by soldiers who put themselves in video and showed the revenge, by officers, by the heads of the army, by the main politicians of the coalition who was talking about doing crimes against humanity as something standard that they want to do.
4: Israel says it is acting in self-defense and categorically denies any charges of war crimes. But Agmon-Sneer says the country has become poisoned and he had to leave. He is not alone. Statistics show a significant increase in the number of Israelis leaving their country in the last 3 years.
5: Hi. Hello. Eleanor.
4: I meet economist Itai Attar, one of the authors of a study by researchers at Tel Aviv University, which shows immigration of people leaving for at least 12 months was up 50% over the past 3 years. Around 50,000 Israelis have departed each year. Attar says it's also significant who is leaving.
6: We see that there's a big jump among physicians, tech people, academics, and this is a big concern because the Israeli economy is pretty much based on human capital. And if we are missing and those people are leaving, this could be a big blow to the economy, to the future of the Israeli state.
4: On a top floor of a glass and steel building in a Tel Aviv business district, I meet lawyer Liam Schwartz, who helps tech experts relocate to the U.S.
7: This is a beautiful view of Tel Aviv. You can see how much it's grown also.
4: His high-rise looks out over glittering buildings and the Mediterranean Sea. Yet Schwartz says there's a river of Israelis leaving. He says high-tech workers serve heavily in the Army Reserves, and after nearly 3 years of war, they are tired and scared for their families.
7: Israelis have, as you know, just traditionally been able to put up with a lot of militarization, service in the army, that kind of thing. And when your child enlists to the IDF, it's actually a source of pride. But this is a new situation here.
4: Israelis are also heading to places like Japan, Thailand, and countries across Europe where, because of family killed in the Holocaust, many are able to get second passports. Travel agent Tali Tepperberg has many young techie clients. She says they can work from anywhere and they're not coming back.
8: It's not a future for young people. We Israelis are very hardworking. We know how to make money, how to work. But you need peaceful life.
4: Tel Aviv University's Attar says the stakes are huge for October's election, which will decide whether Netanyahu stays or goes.
6: Many people are waiting, in a sense, for the outcomes of the elections. And if things won't change, many people are really considering seriously to leave. And furthermore, those who are outside won't come back, for sure.
4: Agmon Snier says he will continue the struggle, but from Italy.
3: What we have now in Israel is fascist parties that are getting legitimacy. I don't see how Israel can save itself.
4: And if it does, he says, it will be well beyond his lifetime. Eleanor Beardsley, NPR News.
9: 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My Unsung Hero tells the stories of people whose kindness left a lasting impression on someone else. Today's story comes from T.U. Joe. In the late 90s, Joe's family immigrated to the U.S. from Taiwan. Joe was 11 years old and didn't speak any English. The language barrier and cultural differences isolated him from his classmates.
10: As an 11-year-old in this new school, I felt many times sitting in the classroom very much alone, even though I was flanked by students left and right. But there I was, unable to even express the need to request to go to the bathroom. So I would take that anxiety home quite often whenever I speak with my parents, but they didn't really know what to do. And that added to my loneliness, very much so. But thankfully, the school paired me up with a fellow 11-year-old, 12-year-old student. And what we would do is he would take me to the school library, and amongst all the other

0: by the word itself. He would then quiz me day after day. And as an 11-year-old boy, I felt at times very impatient with the lessons. Coming from Taiwan, back then I was obviously fluent, but now I'm learning how to spell pencil, how to say bus. So I was very self-conscious from that end. But whenever I felt anxious, I've always remembered the calm and the grace that my buddy showed throughout our sessions. He would pull me back gently and encourage me to keep going. And thinking back as an adult, the level of maturity and grace that he exhibited as a 11, 12-year-old boy is just inspiring. And the fact that he's willing to sit with a fellow student who is very much not the coolest kid in the class, but yet being willing to be there for me at such a vulnerable but fundamental stage in my life, I feel so much gratitude to him. And if I were to see him again, I would just thank him from the bottom of my heart, the amazing difference that he has made at such a critical stage of my journey.
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3: 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Still ahead, Radio Rookies is back. The mission is to train New York City teenagers and young adults in audio journalism. And we're kicking off a new season of WNYC's Radio Rookies that is coming up right after news headlines. And checking the weather, 66 degrees now, mostly clear tonight with a low of 60 degrees overnight. Tomorrow, the skies are going to stay clear, mostly sunny with a high around 80. It's 7:30.
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7: Live from NPR News in Culver City, California, I'm Duane Brown. The Congressional Budget Office estimates the Iran war has cost taxpayers at least $38 billion so far. As NPR's Quil Lawrence reports, that does not include damage to U.S. military bases.
8: The largest cost is the depletion of U.S. munitions, $21 billion this year. The war has used more than half the U.S. stockpile of interceptor missiles, which are often expended to shoot down much cheaper Iranian rockets and drones. CBO estimates those will take 5 years to replenish. The office estimates the war will cost another $2 to $3 billion per month going forward. Higher oil prices worldwide are also hitting the military, as air operations in the war with Iran used an increasing amount of fuel. The Pentagon did not respond to CBO's questions about damage to bases. The CBO did not put a price on American service members killed in action or the future cost to care for disabled veterans. Quil Lawrence, NPR News.
7: Senator John Fetterman has been on the receiving end of a lot of criticism from his Democratic constituents. The Pennsylvania Democrat is not up for re-election this year, but as NPR's Barbara Sprunt tells us, some in his district wish he was.
9: Senator Fetterman was roundly criticized by Democrats for doing a video appearance at the Republican midterm convention and for generally appearing more friendly with the GOP than his own side of the aisle. One of his constituents, Rod Dougherty,

0: He pointed to a recent Wall Street Journal report that the senator often skips hearings and meetings.
1: He doesn't seem to want to do the job, at least based on everything that his ex-aides are telling us. He should pack up his bags and go.
0: NPR has not independently confirmed the Journal's reporting, but Fetterman told CNN it was a hit piece from disgruntled staffers. Barbara Sprunt, NPR News, Allentown, Pennsylvania.
2: Stocks fell across the board on Wall Street today. This is NPR News.
3: And this is WNYC in New York. I'm David First, 66 degrees at 7:33. New York State will not crack down on Canada, the UK, and other countries banning trade with Israeli settlements. That's according to Governor Hochul's administration. Basil Smichel is the former director of the State Democratic Party. He says it's a tough issue for the governor to navigate in an election year.
4: She has to walk a fine line. It's going to require an incredible amount of skill and a lot of groundwork to assuage concerns of constituents that have strong beliefs on both sides of this question.
3: New York State bans state agencies from doing business with institutions that boycott Israel. 12 countries have announced that they will restrict trade with Israel's settlements in the occupied West Bank. But the Hochul administration says the state's order doesn't apply to foreign governments, since state agencies can't invest in them to begin with. New York City transportation and climate officials are testing a new type of bus shelter in Brooklyn. On Pitkin Avenue, a bus stop is now sporting a lush green roof. And for now, there's just the one on Pitkin. But Louise Young, the city's chief climate officer, says she hopes the design could be expanded to bus stops across the city. She says the small rooftop gardens are a natural way to keep bus riders cool during heat waves.
5: One of the worst commuting feelings in the world is waiting for a bus that's taking forever to come and just sweating in the summer heat. So what we're trying to do with these new bus shelter designs is make it more comfortable for bus riders.
3: The city's also testing bus stops with reflective coating on their roofs, which they say could also reduce temperatures. And a three-month-old Park Slope bodega kitten is back home after being catnapped last week. A couple was caught on video scooping up the cat named Jabal and whisking him away. Bodega owner Imad Inab says he got a call Monday from the woman captured on camera. She claimed she didn't realize the cat was his and that today she made good on her promise to return Jabal. Inab says he cried.
6: But it was, you know, happiness. It's like jumping me, like, you know, it's like, it's me. That's his home, you know, here. I put him down and he starts sniffing his bed and his chair and all these toys to make sure that this is his home, you know.
3: Well, some changes are in store for Jabal. Inab says he will be an indoor bodega cat from now on. Well, outside, the weather's quite beautiful this evening. 66 degrees right now. It's going to be mostly clear tonight, a low of 60. And then tomorrow, mostly sunny, a high near 80.
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3: It's All Things Considered on WNYC. I'm David First. Radio Rookies is an award-winning program that started at WNYC back in 1999 with a mission to train New York City teens and young adults in audio journalism. It brought seldom-heard teen perspectives to the airwaves. 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This episode today is Teen Literacy.
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13: Do you wish you read more than you currently do?
14: I do believe that I should be reading more, because reading expands your vocabulary. It makes you look at views that you would never look at if you weren't reading. It's kind of like a movie, but instead you're like imagining it instead of you like seeing it.
13: You're listening to Radio Rookies, a co-production of WNYC and The Bell. I'm Evan Purnett, and I'm in the 11th grade at Benjamin N. Cardozo High School.
8: And I'm Camilla Spellman, a 12th grader at West End Secondary School. This year, we're sitting down with other New York City young people to talk about the issues that matter most to them.
13: Recently, we've been hearing that our generation is reading less than ever.
8: In 2025, a Gallup poll found that 35% of Gen Z K-12 students say they dislike reading, and nearly half say they rarely or never read for fun.
13: We wanted to talk to our peers about whether or not they think that's true and what should be done about it.
8: What do you think when you hear people say that teens aren't reading as much as they used to?
9: We, as like, you know, society, we kind of went away from just books. We kind of just went to like social media, and that just has like a lot of like a dopamine hit. So just like dopamine hit, dopamine hit, dopamine hit.
10: And now we have a lot of short form content like TikTok, social media, and that just tends to be something that other teenagers tend to spend their time on. And I'll admit I'm one of those people who also do that a lot.
12: Is it crazy to say that I don't think reading has died for teenagers? I think that's like an older generation misconception about Gen Z, because we do read.
15: I feel shy whenever I'm trying to read in public. I feel like I'm being like a poser, but reading shouldn't be something we should shy away from. It should just be something we should see more often. Like, I've been seeing more people trying to read on the train, and I feel like that should be more common than using your phone when you get anxious.
8: Does your schoolwork affect your reading habits in any way?
12: This is a big excuse that we use, right? That like, oh, we have so much schoolwork and that's why we don't read. Like, okay, like for me, right? I'm from Staten. So my transportation is long wherever I go. I have full amount of time to read a book on the bus, on the train, whatever. So that's an excuse I personally use. And also, let's be real, we're living in an age of AI, summaries online. Why would I spend time reading when I could just read the summary and then get 100 on the test? And maybe that's something to do with our education system that focuses on a grade more than you actually doing the thing.
15: I feel like I prioritized more of me getting things right than actually understanding something.
16: I think in some ways, me reading for school has made me a better reader because I have to learn to see the arguments, see the deeper meaning behind what the author is trying to say so that I can formulate it in a paper. And I think that's bled into the way I read for fun, too.
13: When do you guys usually read for fun?
9: Y'all probably call me a weirdo for this, but like I like read like an hour before I go to bed. I put my earphones on, I just listen to some calm music and just read. Just let my brain like wind down from everything else and just focus on the story that's being told and drawing myself into that world where I don't have to focus on my work, my grades, and everything else.
14: The light on your phone also messes up your eyesight and it makes like your brain think that it's the morning and then so you stay up longer. And so that's why, like, using your phone kind of messes up, like, your schedule and kind of prevents kids from reading.
12: So you guys can acknowledge that, like, your phone is disrupting your sleep and that, like, your reading habits are bad. But do you guys actually care? Like, if we don't change something about ourselves, do we actually care?
14: It's not like if we care or not. It's kind of like an addiction.
15: I do care about sleeping and stuff. But like, I don't know, I never smoked, but like, I would say it's like, it's that need. It's that when I look at my phone, I'm just like, I have to grab it. I have to pick it up.
16: I think algorithms and social media companies are quite complicit in this. I don't think it's just us. Like, if you read about how these algorithms are designed, they're literally designed to feed these addictions.
12: So how do we expect schools to deal with that then? What are schools supposed to do?
10: I think libraries and schools really should be open just in general, like at any time for the kids, because the people just want community.
8: Does everyone here have a library at their school?
17: My school does have a library, but people don't use it very much because they don't read.
16: We have a library, but I think I see maximum 2 kids reading in the library like every time I'm in there.
12: Yeah, my high school has a library, but this is gonna sound bad, but that's where everyone skipped.
10: My school does not have a library.
15: My school campus has a library. My school floor does not have a library.
14: My school, like the building, has a library, but we're not allowed to go in there. It's only the other schools since we share a building with 3 schools.
8: We do technically have a library, but they haven't been able to hire a librarian in all the years I've been there. I've been there since 6th grade.
18: So what do you guys think should be done about this?
14: I think that we could do is have an older generation stop discouraging younger generations from letting them read. For example, when kids read manga, comics, they say that it's for kids. But honestly, like when a teenager wants to read, it's like you gotta let them.
15: The relationship with learning and learning how to read is kind of the environment you're in. I'm lucky that my mom bought a lot of books when I was a kid and like I was surrounded by them, but there's not always people who had that.
16: There's a couple ideas I have. The first being is like exposing people to different kinds of reading. Like not every kind of reading is just reading a straight print book. Like, you can read comics, listen to audiobooks. These past few weeks, I started to read a book together with a friend, and every week we meet up or video call each other about the book. And I think maybe encouraging young people to do that is a great way to get people to read and meet up with each other. It's very social, and it gets them thinking about deeper things without the pressure of school and teachers.
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9: Kamani Mitchell,
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22: If the news sometimes makes you wonder about the health of our democracy, well, there's some hard data to back that up. An annual survey out today shows that in its 50 years of measuring key indicators of democracy worldwide, the U.S. has reached a new low. NPR's Rob Schmitz reports.
23: For several years, researchers at the International Institute for Democracy and Electoral Assistance have noticed a global pattern.
24: Severe drops in scores that measure freedom of expression, freedom of the press, credible elections.
23: Dr. Seema Shah heads the Institute's democracy assessment team. She says in the 50 years of compiling this survey, she's seen negative trends like this correcting themselves, but not this time.
24: It's getting worse and worse. So that's really worrying, especially because we also see that people are more willing in some cases to consider non-democratic leadership or non-democratic governance.
23: And in this year's global survey, Shah says one country stood out for how far its democracy has declined.
24: The clearest example, unfortunately, is the United States.
23: In the past, she says, the U.S. has served as a bastion of democratic governance.
24: That's no longer the case. So inside the U.S. and outside the U.S., we're seeing the U.S. administration policies harming domestic democracy in the United States, but also really weakening global norms and actually providing fodder for other non-democratic leaders.
23: Democracy, she notes, is no longer the central focus of U.S. foreign policy. Democratic values no longer the basis for new alliances. President Trump has hinted at this himself. At a summit last year in Saudi Arabia, he criticized previous U.S. administrations as, quote, interventionists, and said the U.S. would no longer give other countries, quote, lectures on how to live. Domestically, says Shah, the U.S. has seen declines in nearly half of the 30 indicators her organization measures. She says they've hit their lowest levels in 50 years of data. And it's not just the U.S. The survey shows 57% of countries show declines in at least one indicator of democratic performance. But what about those that have seen a resurgence of democracy? Places like Poland, Hungary, and Syria in recent years.
24: In 90% of cases, a democracy that has suffered decline and then comes back in what's called a U-turn, they suffer another democratic decline within 5 years.
23: Shah says candidates promising change typically find that when voters give them power, they often are not able to deliver on those promises because remnants of the old guard remain. And unless, she says, you're willing to break your own democratic laws to remove those obstacles, then you find yourself being voted out by the very people who wanted change in the first place. Rob Schmitz, NPR News.
25: Florida students are reading watered-down versions of some science textbooks. Authors blew the whistle in 2024, saying the state pushed back on facts about human-caused climate change. Jessica Mazaros of member station WUSF and the Hechinger Report uncovered emails showing the state's demands.
26: Climate change was swapped for changes in the environment in the Florida version of McGraw-Hill's marine science book. The word polluting vanished from in front of coal-burning power plants in an environmental science text by publisher Cengage that's only available in Florida. And detailed facts were crossed out in both books, like how a World Health Organization study shows climate change is killing at least 150,000 people per year, or how college students helped their school buy renewable electricity. Ken Miller has authored one of the nation's most popular biology textbooks for nearly 30 years. But 2 years ago, he says something shifted.
0: The Florida Department of Education was pressuring publishers to reduce or eliminate coverage of climate change as a condition for getting on the approved list.
26: Being on that list is required to sell textbooks to public schools in Florida. State education officials asked Miller's publisher, Savas Learning Company, to strike the words caused by human activity when his text referred to climate change. Publishers Cengage and McGraw-Hill both say it's typical to make different versions for states while maintaining the integrity of the content. Miller says he couldn't fight his editors or publisher on the Florida changes.
0: We don't want our books to be affected by political considerations. What we care about is what's going on in science.
26: The books still cover the topic of climate change, but they minimize the usage of the term and what causes it. The Florida Department of Education said in a statement, review of instructional materials is guided by state law. Florida's Republican legislature decided 2 years ago to strike the term climate change from state statutes. The law did not require adjustments to climate change education, but just 2 months after Governor Ron DeSantis signed the bill, the Education Department started to make requests for textbook edits.
1: Now we can't teach the kids about climate change.
26: This Central Florida middle school science teacher asked to remain anonymous and to change his voice. He's afraid of retaliation from parents, his school board, and the state.
1: We're in a state that is arguably the most affected by climate change and will continue to be, and DeSantis is just pretending like it doesn't exist.
26: A high school English teacher from the Tampa Bay region also asked to speak anonymously because school leadership told her not to speak on controversial topics.
2: There is this culture of self-censorship that I've seen developing over the past few years I've been teaching.
26: Now, Florida is quietly updating its science standards for the first time in nearly 20 years. They still include climate change for now, so some fear climate education could take another hit. Texas has also rejected textbooks because they focus on human causes or suggest policy fixes to combat climate change. But then you have other states like California, New Jersey, and Hawaii, which want more climate content in classrooms. What may be emerging is a two-tiered system where what students learn about climate change depends on what side of a state line they live on. For NPR News, I'm Jessica Mazaros in Tampa.

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2: This is All Things Considered from NPR News. I'm Juana Summers.
0: And I'm Scott Detrow. The TV show Widow's Bay was the big winner at this year's Emmy Awards. The horror comedy picked up 14 trophies. It was also a good night for the hospital drama The Pit. In case you missed the broadcast, NPR's Madalit Del Barco was in the audience and has this recap.
3: Welsh actor Matthew Rhys made history as the first person to win two lead actor Emmys in the same ceremony, the first for his role as a real estate mogul suspected of killing his wife in the thriller The Beast and Me. Rhys picked up his second Emmy for playing the mayor in Widow's Bay, a haunted New England island. It's filled with eccentric characters like his assistant, played by Cato Flynn, and a grizzled fisherman, played by Stephen Root. They both won Emmys. When Rhys picked up his award, he joked about the show's creator.
4: This is purely because of the depraved and twisted mind of Katie Dippold. Her genius really does live in the recesses of her disturbed brain.
3: Dippold won the Emmy for writing Widow's Bay, and when her spooky series won for Best Comedy, she gave a shout-out to the show's villain.
5: We'd also like to thank the evil entity on the island that trusted us with its story.
3: The medical series The Pit won 6 Emmys, including for Best Drama. Noah Wiley, who directs and produces and stars as ER Dr. Robbie Rabinovich, won as Best Lead Actor in a Drama.
6: I grew up in L.A. I'm a Hollywood kid. I was raised on a television, and movie theaters were my place of worship. This is all I've ever wanted to do, and this is the only club I've ever wanted to join. Thank you for accepting me.
3: Comedian John Mulaney had introduced Wiley's category with a fun send-up about the bros on TV.
7: This award is for the guys. Just men being men. Finally, something for the fellas.
3: Among the women who won Emmys last night, Rae Seahorn from the post-apocalyptic series Pluribus and Jean Smart from the comedy Hacks. She made history as the first woman to win Best Actress for every season of the show's run. Mariska Hargitay hosted the ceremony, singing and dancing and spoofing her own show, Law & Order SVU, which she's led for 27 seasons. There were some touching moments in the ceremony. Actress Jamie Lee Curtis gave a tearful eulogy to actor Rob Reiner and his wife Michelle, both killed last December. The late comic actor Catherine O'Hara, who died in January, was remembered by her on-screen kids, Dan Levy and Annie Murphy from the TV show Schitt's Creek, and Macaulay Culkin from Home Alone.
8: She was my mom. She was our mama. And by extension, she's all of our mama. By the way, call your mother tonight. For real.
3: The late singer Dolly Parton was honored in song by Reba McEntire and honored with words from Sally Field, who co-starred with her in the 1989 film Steel Magnolias. Field also accepted the Outstanding Lead Actress Award for the movie Remarkably Bright Creatures. She also gave one of the most topical speeches of the evening.
9: We're the arts. We matter. Our voices matter. Our diversity, our unique storytelling matters. We can't let those voices be silenced or compromised or merged.
3: Field has been one of the voices in Hollywood warning about the proposed merger between Paramount and Warner Brothers. And 4 months after his late-night show went off the air, host Stephen Colbert won the Emmy for Best Outstanding Variety Series.
10: We hope you enjoyed the show. We'll catch you all on the flip.
3: Actually, Colbert will be back on TV tonight as a guest on Jimmy Kimmel Live, his first late-night appearance since CBS canceled his show. Madalit Del Barco, NPR News, Los Angeles.
2: Antarctic krill are shrimp-like crustaceans, and they're the lifeblood of the South Pole. They serve as a crucial food source for penguins, seals, and whales, and they recycle nutrients that tiny algae use. Now researchers have discovered a surprising habitat for some of these krill, one that may be worth additional protection. NPR science reporter Ari Daniel has more.
11: Antarctic krill tend to be located in the upper layer of the ocean.
12: They can be found forming swarms and layers right at the surface, you can photograph them from airplanes.
11: Kim Bernard is a biological oceanographer at Oregon State University.
12: And they can also be found at the seafloor at different depths.
11: But Bernard says these deeper observations have been sparse. Then, in late 2024, she was aboard a research cruise off the Antarctic Peninsula. One of her colleagues was using a remotely operated vehicle in a trough some 3,600 feet underwater to study and video record a hydrothermal vent, basically an underwater hot spring.
12: There's extremely hot water coming out of the seafloor, and it's bringing with it metals and sulfides and all sorts of other chemicals.
11: Bernard wasn't studying the vent, but she was eager to observe it nevertheless.
12: While having a little tea break upstairs in the galley, I was watching the big screens showing what was happening.
11: And that's when she saw it, a flicker of movement. It was unmistakably a krill.
12: It's like underwater ballet. It just looks like pirouetting. I pretty much threw the tea in the air and ran down to the control room screaming, there's krill, there's krill.
11: Krill had never been seen at a hydrothermal vent before. The other research team had planned to sample the vent's geology and microbiology, but they gave Bernard a precious 15 minutes to catch a few specimens.
12: They have like a vacuum that slurps whatever you want to slurp up.
11: The team managed to nab four individual krill, all reproductive females.
12: Very heavily laden with eggs. And to see something like that at a hydrothermal vent is completely opposite to what we would have normally expected.
11: Researchers had thought that females probably released their eggs near the surface over deep water. So Bernard had the handful of krill brought up from the vent and found herself with a single basic question.
12: Why? Why on earth are they down there?
11: Whatever the reason, she figured it must be worth it, since it takes a lot of energy for a little krill to get down that deep. So Bernard compared the stomach contents of the krill she'd collected at the vent to others elsewhere. The four had clearly been feeding on microbes living down there. They'd also accumulated higher levels of metals released by the vent, like manganese.
12: And that's an important mineral for embryo development in crustaceans. And so, you know, if you're a reproductive female krill, potentially that's a reason to go down there.
11: Perhaps repeatedly, and to then stay there for some time. Simeon Hill is a marine ecologist at the British Antarctic Survey who didn't participate in the research.
13: The study shows that krill can make use of hydrothermal vent habitats, but it doesn't provide enough evidence to suggest that they are dependent on these habitats.
11: Still, Hill's reassured that krill can flexibly use different parts of the ocean to live and feed. And he says even though vents are reasonably well guarded from destructive human activities,
13: it makes me think it would be sensible to develop a marine protected area process that allows new vulnerable habitats to be added as they're discovered.
11: Especially if those habitats may be critical to the krill's reproductive cycle. The same vessel later visited another Antarctic hydrothermal vent some 1,000 miles away, and there were reproductive female krill everywhere. Kim Bernard again.
12: It was incredible. So I am sure that this is something that is not just a once-off. And there's more to this than we ever expected.
11: The results appear in the journal Communications Biology. Ari Daniel, NPR News.
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15: This is WNYC New York. I'm David First. On Point is next. That's followed by Reveal at 9 o'clock. And coming up tomorrow, New York City's public schools are facing a major decline in enrollment. The net effect, a number of smaller student bodies. And tomorrow on Morning Edition, hear details on what education leaders plan to do about the growing number of tiny schools. That's Morning Edition, tomorrow morning, starting at 5 here on WNYC. And checking our weather, we're at 64 degrees right now. We'll drop down still to an overnight low of 60, mostly clear tonight and mostly sunny tomorrow. Tomorrow, a high right around 80 degrees. It's 8 o'clock.
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17: President Trump has ordered the United States Postal Service to limit mail-in ballots.
18: The president has long said that mail voting is corrupt, and this is just one idea he has to try to take more federal control over who receives ballots. This would require states to give the U.S. Postal Service a list of eligible voters, deciding who on these lists get a ballot in the mail, and they have to do this in an error-free way.
17: Now, two federal judges have halted that order. We'll find out soon whether the Supreme Court will take up the case. But the thing is, Trump wants federal control over mail-in voting, even though postal ballots have historically been managed by individual states. I'm Meghna Chakrabarty. Today on Point, what's next in the president's war on mail-in voting, who's at risk of losing their ballot, and what you can do to ensure your mail-in vote gets counted. Stay with us.
19: BBC News with Chris Barrow. The boss of a leading artificial intelligence company, OpenAI, has said the world should trust his industry's ability to do the right thing amid persistent concerns it's developing too quickly. Sam Altman said AI models had become so intelligent that a reset was now required. In recent months, AI agents have escaped from test environments to hack other companies. Some of Mr. Altman's rivals say greater regulation is now necessary, but Jensen Huang, chief executive of the AI chipmaker NVIDIA, said tech companies should self-regulate.
20: The market forces are already there. We don't need any new laws. We don't need any new regulations. We just need companies to decide that when it's, you know, run as fast as they can. I think innovation, speed, and safe products are not, it's a false choice. You could definitely have both at the same time. So run as fast as you can, but if you feel at any given point in